is the question of the Christians who were worried about what would happen to their loved ones who'd already died, who'd already passed on. And so he gives us these very reassuring words when he says, "We don't want you to be uninformed, brethren, about those who are asleep, that you may not grieve as do the rest who have no hope. For if we believe that Jesus died and rose again, even so God will bring with him those who have fallen asleep in Jesus. For this we say to you by the word of the Lord, that we who are alive and remain unto the coming of the Lord shall not precede those who have fallen asleep." Now listen to this. "For the Lord himself will descend from heaven with a shout, with the voice of the archangel, with the trumpet of God, and the dead in Christ shall rise first. Then we who are alive and remain shall be caught up together with them in the clouds to meet the Lord in the air, and thus we shall always be with the Lord. Wherefore he says, so therefore comfort one another with these words." In the next book, 2 Thessalonians, this is a little different view of what is going to happen when Jesus Christ comes, which we'll explain in just a moment. In verse 6 of the 2 Thessalonians chapter 1, he says, "For after all, it is only just for God to repay with affliction those who afflict you." They were discouraged because of persecution. He says, listen, there's coming a time when those who persecute the body of Jesus Christ will pay for their persecution. So he says in verse 7, he says, "And to give relief to you who are afflicted, and to you and to us as well, when the Lord Jesus shall be revealed from heaven." That is the same word he uses in Colossians chapter 3, 4. When he's revealed, that is when he comes again. "When he is revealed from heaven with his mighty angels in flaming fire, dealing out retribution or wrath to those who do not know God and to those who do not obey the gospel of our Lord Jesus Christ. And these will pay the penalty of what? Of eternal destruction away from the presence of the Lord and from the glory of his power, when he comes to be glorified in his saints on that day." Well, let's go to one more. Look in Revelation chapter 1. Revelation chapter 1 verse 7 says, "Behold, he is coming with the clouds, and every eye will see him, even those who pierced him, and all the tribes of the earth will mourn over him, even so, amen." Now, these are just a few of the verses that refer to the coming of the Lord Jesus Christ. So let me clarify something at this point. When he talks about in Colossians chapter 3, when Christ, who is our life, is revealed, then we also will be revealed with him in glory. Let me distinguish something. The Bible teaches us that Jesus Christ is coming one of these days for his body, which is the church. And that the Bible says there's going to be a time of great tribulation. Following that tribulation, Jesus Christ is coming in the clouds with his angels, with the saints, in order to do three things: to judge the wicked of the earth, to deliver the elect who've gone through the great tribulation period, and to establish his earthly kingdom. Now, I am very aware, as you are today, that there's a lot of theology being taught today, and this is, in essence, what the theology is. That Jesus Christ is hostage in heaven and cannot return because the earth is not ready. It is the responsibility of the church to get the earth ready for Jesus Christ to come. Nothing could be further from the truth. There is not one verse of Scripture in this Bible that says that the body of Christ is going to get the earth ready for the coming of the Lord Jesus Christ, but rather that Jesus Christ is going to come in flaming fire, taking vengeance on those who know not God. Now, the Bible says likewise that there's going to be a taking away of the body of Christ. That is, in 1 Thessalonians, it's interesting that when Paul describes the coming of the Lord Jesus Christ, it is a coming for his body. He says nothing about the wicked. He says nothing about judgment, because what is happening at that time is not the same thing that is happening in Matthew 24 and 25 and in 2 Thessalonians chapter 1. Jesus Christ is coming for his church. We're not going through the great tribulation. Now, people say, well, but look at the folks in Russia. Look at the folks in China. Look at the folks in Vietnam. Look at the folks in all the other parts of the world who've gone through the great tribulation. You mean we're going to escape it? Listen carefully. There is a great deal of difference in the great tribulation, which Jesus describes in Matthew 24, and periods of tribulation. There are periods of tribulation and trial and hardship
which people have gone through since the beginning of time. That's one thing. But Jesus said about the great tribulation, he says there's going to come a time of great tribulation. And he says, and then shall be a great tribulation such as has not occurred since the beginning of the world until now, nor ever shall be. So there's going to be a segment of time when it's what the Bible calls the time of great tribulation. And there are many people who say, well, the church isn't going to escape the great tribulation because look at our sin. Let me remind you again, if you do not understand the atoning death of Jesus Christ, you'll make all kinds of erroneous statements about Scripture. Because you and I have been washed in the blood of Jesus Christ and our sin has been atoned for, past, present, and future, we are the beloved sons of God. Our names have been written in the Lamb's Book of Life. We are forever His. We can't atone for our sin. We can't pay for our sin. We can't get punished for our sin. We can't go to purgatory for our sin because Jesus has already paid for it. The church does not need to go through the great tribulation to get cleansed of anything when we are the spotless bride of Jesus Christ. And when you begin to look at the Scriptures, here's what you'll find. If you put all the coming of Jesus Christ into one event, you're going to have a very difficult time explaining some Scriptures. But when you begin to understand that Jesus Christ comes for His body, for example, all the illustrations that Jesus gave about the bride and the bridegroom, that is one event when He comes secretly for His bride, the body of Christ. Then we go before Him. Then we receive our rewards. The tribulation period going on down here on earth, those who have rejected Jesus Christ. Then the Bible says that you and I are going to be revealed with Him. When He comes with His holy angels and with the body of Christ, we're going to be revealed with Him. And what Jesus Christ is referring to here through the Apostle Paul in Colossians chapter 3 is just that event. Following the time when the body of Christ will be taken up and the tribulation going on down here for a period of 7 years, then we're coming back and He's coming in wrath and judgment upon the wicked to deliver the elect who have gone through the tribulation period, to establish His earthly kingdom and to destroy the wicked. That's what He is referring to here when we are coming back with Him to be revealed. That is, Jesus Christ is interested in revealing to all of humanity the truth about who we are. And so when He says here, when Christ, who is our very life, is revealed, when He comes at that time, He says, we also will be revealed with Him. That is, we will be made manifest at that time, even as He is made manifest. So this is what He's referring to in this particular verse. Now, you say, well, what does that have to do with acceptance? Well, you and I have been accepted in the Beloved. And you see, it is the will and purpose of God that He declare that and that He make that known to all the angelic host and to all the wicked who will be here at the time when Jesus Christ comes again. There's so much that God has in store. For example, He says in Ephesians chapter 2, we read it many times, that it is the purpose and plan and the will of the Father that He will point to us in heaven as demonstrations forever of His matchless grace and kindness and riches toward us, which He exhibited toward us when we were sinners and hopelessly lost. You see, the truth is that every single believer is a living, eternal trophy of the grace of God. And has it ever dawned on you that God the Father is proud of you as one of His trophies? I mean proud in the right sort of way. That God reached down in your sinful, wicked, vile disobedience and forgave you of your sins, reconciled yourself unto Him, did for you what you could not do for yourself, and now you and I stand before Him, washed in the blood of His Son, as the trophies of the grace of Almighty God. And He says that one of these days, He's going to declare that to all humanity. So Paul says in this verse, when Christ, who is our very life, and we have gone to great details in explaining what Paul meant here when he talked about that. When Christ, who is our life, is revealed, then you also will be revealed with Him. When will we be revealed? When He is revealed. He says, when He is revealed, then we'll be revealed. When He comes, then we're coming with Him. When the world sees Him as He is, then they're going to see us as we are. Because you see, you look at the unbeliever today, they don't understand who Jesus Christ is. Or they talk about the fact that He's somebody who lived 2,000 years ago and we Christians believe in Him and the Bible's written about Him and all of those things. But the truth is they don't know Him. And my friend, listen,
He is the source of all things. You recall the first chapter of the book of Colossians that Jesus Christ is the fullness of the Godhead. He is the fullness of the Godhead. He is the Savior. He's

not for themselves only, but Adam and Eve lost for all of mankind what God had intended for all of us. Because you see, they walked in a garden with absolute perfect fellowship with the Lord Jesus Christ. They talked with Him. They conversed with Him. They shared with Him. They were not saved. They were in a state of absolute innocence, untried innocence. Then when they were tested, they fell. What happened when they fell? Not only did they lose, but they lost for all of humanity what they once had. They had this intimate, perfect relationship. This intimate relationship with God the Father, God the Son, and God the Holy Spirit, which is beyond our human comprehension in this hour. They lived with that. They had that. What is it they lost? They lost the garden, surely. They lost all the privileges of the Garden of Eden. But the thing that Adam and Eve lost above everything else, they lost that perfect intimacy with the Lord Jesus Christ. They lost that perfect intimacy with God. And it has been lost ever since. Even though you and I are saved by the grace of God, the perfection of the intimacy and the oneness and the understanding and the knowledge of who God is has never fully been regained and will not fully be regained until one day you and I stand in His presence and we see Him and we know Him as He is. So that today every child that's born is born to parents who have an old sinful nature. And because all of humanity has fallen, God has been in the process since Adam and Eve in the Garden of Eden of doing what? Of reconciling fallen humanity to Himself. And the Bible says it is His purpose to conform us to His likeness. Why? Because God loves us. The only reason He created us is to love Him, to glorify Him, to be with us. And if you'll notice in this passage how many times in the book of Colossians, Paul talks about being with Him. He says we were crucified with Him. We were buried with Him. We were risen with Him. We are seated with Him. We are hidden with Him. And we're coming again with Him. My friend, there's not an unimportant word in the Word of God. Why does He go to such extremes to say crucified with Him, buried with Him, resurrected with Him, seated with Him, hidden with Him, coming with Him? Because with Him is God's great goal for His children. Living in oneness with Him, restored to that intimacy with Him that no man could ever describe. And marriage to a woman or to a man who loves you intimately and loves you with all of their heart is the most perfect illustration, humanly speaking, of the intimacy of God with His children known to mankind. There is an intimacy. There is an unspoken, indescribable, not only feeling, but sense of oneness between two people who genuinely, unreservedly, unhesitatingly love and accept one another. Marriage is the nearest thing to that on the face of this earth. But God has a relationship with us that is beyond the intimacy of marriage. And He is moving us and leading us to that day when we're going to be able to experience, without these physical bodies of ours that we have today, all of the oneness, all of the intimacy that He planned for us in the very beginning. And when Paul says, when Christ, who is our life, shall appear, when He is revealed, we're going to appear with Him. We're going to be revealed with Him. We're going to know Him in all the fullness of who He is. And we're going to be known as we are today in all the fullness of who we are. But we're going to know and understand His knowledge and His understanding of us. It is amazing to me that a person call themselves a Christian and pick up this book maybe once a week or just carry it to church, open it up when the pastor's preaching and fold it up till the next week. My friend, listen, you and I were created by the God who wrote this book. You and I have been saved from our sins by the God who is the Savior of this book. This book is our instruction book. It is our life's book. It is our pattern for living. And it is in this book you and I discover who is this God, who is this Christ, who is this Spirit, who is the one living on the inside of us, who is this one in whom we are living, who is this one who so loves us that His goal is to conform us to the likeness of His Son, to live in perfect oneness and intimacy with us. Who are we as believers who are so enmeshed in the things of the world that we are more interested in what the world has to offer than we are an intimate relationship with the very God who created everything? God is more interested in your personal relationship with Him than anything else on the face of this earth. Everything else He can control sovereignly, but He has chosen to allow you and me to make the decision about our relationship with Him. And my friend, God loves you, and He loves you fully, and He's accepted you just the way you are. And those of us who receive the

0: Lord Jesus Christ as our personal Savior, know that we've been fully accepted. But listen, He says, I'm going to bring you into a sense of oneness and intimacy. He says, when I come, I'm going to bring you with me, and the whole world is going to know you just the way I know you, as the living, resurrected sons and daughters of the living God. So when you and I think about the time that we spend thinking about God, thinking about Christ, do you know how much time God spends thinking about you? Has it ever dawned on you that there's not a single second that goes by? If you want to begin at your life's beginning, since your heart beat the first time, there has never been a second in your life that God did not know you perfectly, was interested in you fully, and is thinking about you all the time. Not a single second of your life. When you and I feel lonely, it isn't because we're alone. When you and I feel that God is nowhere to be found, it's not because He's not close by. You see, every single second of your life, God has you in mind. That's how much He loves you. You see, once we get a little glimpse of how much God loves us, nobody will have to tell us to read our Bible and tell us to live holy before Him and tell us to live godly before Him. God's overwhelming, incomparable, immeasurable love for us is such that not a second of our day is it that He does not think of us, is concerned about us, watching over us, guarding us, caring for us, providing for us. Why? Because He's accepted us in His Son, the Beloved, and we're His forever and ever and ever. Paul says in this passage, he says, when Christ, who is our life, appears, then you shall also appear with Him. Now, what does he mean by that? How is that going to happen? So I want you to turn, if you will, to 1 Corinthians chapter 15. 1 Corinthians 15 describes something for us. In the 15th chapter of 1 Corinthians, this whole chapter is given over primarily to the resurrection. And he says, beginning in this passage, let's look, if you will, in verse 41, he talks about the glory that God has given the creation. And he says, there is one glory of the sun, that is one character, one outshining of character of the sun, another glory of the moon, another glory of the stars, for stars differ from stars in glory. So also is the resurrection of the body, speaking of our human body. It is sown a perishable body. It decays. It is raised an imperishable body. It will never decay again. It is sown in dishonor, but it is raised in glory. Listen, sown in dishonor, raised in glory, sown in weakness, raised in power. Look, if you will, at the 49th verse. And just as we have borne the image of the earthy, we shall also bear the image of the heavenly. That means when the Lord Jesus Christ comes, he says that we too shall be revealed with him. And we're coming in resurrected, glorified bodies, bearing, listen to this, bearing such a likeness to the very person of Jesus Christ, not that we won't look as the way we look today, but that is our physical being, our glorified, resurrected body, we will share in such glory that we will bear the very image of Christ himself. I want you to go back to John chapter 17 for a moment. And you recall this is the prayer that Jesus prayed to the Father the night before he was crucified. Listen, if you will, to this 21st and 22nd verses of John 17. He says, Lord, Father, that they may be one, even as thou, Father, art in me and I in thee, that they also may be in us, that the world may believe that thou didst send me. Now listen, look if you will, in verse 22. And the glory which thou hast given me, I have given to them that they may be one just as we are one. Listen to what he said. He didn't say, I'm going to. He said, Father, the glory which you have given to me, I have, past tense, already given to them. Now, I want you to turn, if you will, to Romans chapter 8 for a moment. And let's look at this glory for a second. Romans chapter 8, and if you'll notice, first of all, look, if you will, in verse 16 of Romans chapter 8. He says, the Spirit himself bears witness. Bears witness of what? With our spirit that we are the sons of God. We're the children of God. And if heirs, or if children, heirs also. Heirs of God and fellow heirs with Christ. If indeed we suffer with him in order that we may also be glorified with him. He says we will be glorified with him. Then if you'll notice verse 30, same chapter. And whom he predestined, these he also called. And whom he called, these he also justified. And whom he justified, these he also glorified. Now think about this. You and I may not be able to comprehend what this means. But if you and I could see ourselves from Jesus' viewpoint, here's what he says. Here's what he says about every believer. You've been saved. You've been forgiven. You've been redeemed. You've been justified. You've been reconciled. You have been glorified. That is the glory with which God showered upon Jesus Christ. Jesus says, I have given to them. And he says in Romans twice here that you and I have been glorified. Now, our experience of that, our understanding of that, the full comprehension of that and the experience of that awaits the day when you and I will return with the Lord Jesus Christ. But he says, we've been glorified. Now, let me ask you a question. How in the world can anybody whose sin has been atoned for by the blood of Jesus Christ, whose name has been written in the Lamb's Book of Life, who has been given a new heart, a new spirit, and a new nature, and who has been glorified by Jesus Christ, ever be lost again? How can you be the glorified Son of God and be lost? It is an absolute total contradiction of everything that Jesus taught. And he says that in that day when Jesus comes, you and I will come in our resurrected bodies, bearing the image of the Lord Jesus Christ himself, and we will be revealed. We will be made manifest. That is, the unbelieving world, all of humanity, is going to see us for who we are, the living, blood-bought, perfect sons and daughters of the living God. That's what God has in store for us. When Christ, who is your life, appears, he says, you're coming with him. And you see, our life oftentimes is so short-sighted. We live, far too many of us live, just for today. What pleases me? What gratifies me? What else can I get? What else can I own? What else can I do? Where else can I go? What other pleasure can I add? Let me tell you something, my friend. This old life is short at the very longest. What really matters is what's going on in our relationship to Jesus Christ. And God's great plans for us is going to make ours look like absolutely nothing. Can you imagine? Think about this. Can you imagine coming in the glory of the Lord Jesus Christ in all of his shining, radiant, immeasurable and incomparable, indescribable, heavenly brilliance. And you and I are going to be coming with him. You say, oh, I don't deserve that. He knows that. He's not going to bring us back with him because we deserve it, but because we are the blood-bought children of God. And this is God's witness to the unbelieving world of his power to redeem. That he fulfills every promise that he's given us in his word. He says we're coming back with him. And when we come back with him, we will be glorified, as he says, even as he is glorified. Now I want you to turn, if you will, to 1 Corinthians chapter 6 for a moment. 1 Corinthians chapter 6. Listen to what he says in this passage. And you see, we don't see ourselves in this light. And one of the reasons we don't live as godly as we ought to live is because we either do not know or we forget who we are. Listen to this. And all through this book in Colossians, I've been reminding you of who you are in Christ Jesus. Listen to what God has in store for you. He says in chapter 6, now he's dealing with this matter of taking your brother to court, but he says in verse 2 of chapter 6, do you not know that the saints will judge the world? Now, if I should ask you, how many of you believe the Bible? More than likely, everybody would raise the hand. He says, do you not know that the saints will judge the world? Are you a saint? According to that, the Bible says you will judge the world. You say, oh, but now wait a minute. He says he's reserved all judgment for Jesus. He has. But you and I are coming with him. Verse 3. Do you not know that we shall judge angels? Listen to that. You want to know how much God loves you? He says, first of all, when Jesus Christ comes and every eye is going to see him, not anybody's going to miss his coming. When he comes to judge the earth, deliver the elect, and establish his kingdom on earth, he says that you and I are coming with him. He's coming on his great throne in the clouds with his angels, with the saints to judge the world. He says that you and I are going to sit with him in judgment and of the world, and you and I will sit with him in judgment upon the angels. Now, here's our problem. We are so earthly minded. We as believers are so earthly minded. And it's as if there is some kind of non-spiritual gravitational pull to the earth and things and the material and the secular. And we are bombarded with all kinds of ungodly messages. And all kinds of symbols are sent before our eyes. We have become so earthly minded that we have forgotten that we are the heavenly children of the living God who loves us enough to share His glory at His coming, that we will come bearing the image of the heavenly. We will come with glorified, resurrected bodies bearing the image of Christ Himself. We will come to judge the world and to judge angels and to be with Him forever and ever and ever. Friend, that ought to drive us to our knees, drive us to godly living, and drive us to share the gospel. If I should ask you, how many of you give any thought at all to the fact that Jesus Christ could come at any moment? Well, you say, I may think about it once in a while. You see, the truth is our life isn't... Listen, we weren't created to live down here like this. We were created to live for God. We were created to glorify Him. And if God does not do what He said He's going to do, then He will have failed. His plan will have failed. But here is God's ultimate consummation of His plan. He says there's going to come a time when all history and all of time is going to cease. When He's going to bring this whole world and everything in this world to its climax. And it will happen when Jesus Christ comes in the clouds with His angels, with the saints, in judgment to establish His kingdom, deliver the elect, and God set up His earthly kingdom. Friend, there isn't any way in the world the church is going to set up an earthly kingdom when Jesus says He must come in judgment and cleanse it in order to establish His earthly kingdom. And all of us who are His children, who've been saved by His grace, washed in His blood, will be part of the bride of Christ coming with Him at that moment to share in His glory, to judge the earth and to judge angels. Now that's what God has in store for us. Now, let me ask you a question. If the Lord Jesus Christ were to call you today, right now, I mean, suddenly you die of a heart attack, you say, well, I'm not planning on it. I'm sure you're not. Most folks don't. The folks who are killed in automobile accidents, they didn't plan on it. Die in plane crashes, they didn't plan on it. Die in boating accidents, they don't plan on it. Folks don't plan on it. And if I should ask you this morning, how many of you are prepared to die? Let me remind you of something, my friend. You're not prepared to live until you're prepared to die, and you're not prepared to die until you're prepared to live. You say, I'm prepared to die. What have you done? Well, I've got my will up to date. What else? Well, I've got enough insurance for my family. You know what you've done? You've made preparation for your family and preparation for your body, but you haven't made preparation for what's going to live for eternity. You can have $50 million worth of insurance to leave your family. What good is that going to do you? Not any. Because there's one thing for sure. You didn't bring it with you, and you ain't going to take it with you when you leave. When you leave this old world, you're not taking one thing with you. If you haven't sent it on before, it's too late. You can have all the insurance in the world you want. Won't do a thing for you when you die. Help your family won't do anything for you. You say, I can die in peace. Not necessarily. It takes more than insurance to die in peace. You say, well, I've made all my funeral arrangements, and so they know what to do with my body. They know what to do with your body, but what are they going to do with your spirit? They're not going to do anything because they don't know what to do with it, don't know how to do anything with it because they can't touch it. It is a foolish man or woman who lives his and her life saving, preparing, making funeral arrangements. And you've heard people say, well, I'm ready to go. I've told them what to sing, where I want to be buried. I've got it all taken care of. No, you haven't. Not unless you have, listen, it's one thing to go to the insurance man. It's something else to go to the funeral home. The question is, have you been to Jesus? until you go to the Lord Jesus Christ confessing your sin, repenting of your sin, till you go to the Lord Jesus Christ trusting Him as your personal Savior and asking Him for the forgiveness of your sins, you're not ready to die, nor are you ready to live. And the Bible says it is appointed unto man, every man wants to die, and after this the judgment. The truth is that every single person is going to hear one of two things at the judgment. Either in the judgment seat of Christ, when the believers stand before Him to have their rewards, they're going to be judged for the life that they've lived, and then He's going to say, enter into the blessing of the Lord. Or at the great white throne judgment, men and women will be judged for their works, and then He's going to say, depart from me, ye that worketh iniquity, I never knew you. Now, my friend, listen carefully. There are only going to be two final decisions. Enter in, depart forever. Enter in, depart forever. Only two. No third place. Everybody is going to die unless Jesus comes first. And the question is, will you be, my friend, with all the rest of us who are coming with Him? Listen to this. Coming with Him in great glory and with the clouds of glory, with His angelic host, sitting with Him in judgment upon the earth and upon the angels. Or, my friend, will you be the object of God's divine wrath and judgment? You can only be in one of two places. Now, you know, all of us like to take vacations or go places and do things. And one of the greatest things about taking a big, long trip is all the getting ready. In other words, if somebody offered me a long trip tomorrow and I didn't have time to get ready, I'm not too sure I'd be very interested. It's the getting ready and the thinking about it and laying all your stuff out and packing it about three or four times. And as they say, you got to get ready to go. And part of the getting ready is part of the fun. Has it ever dawned on you that you and I are in the process of getting ready for the greatest trip we'll ever take? If you think flying somewhere around the world is something, wait till you take the big trip. When you and I come in clouds with all the heavenly hosts and with all the saints of God for all time, from Adam and Eve all the way up to the second coming of Jesus Christ, we're coming together. Can you imagine the sound of that? Can you imagine the glory of that in your resurrected body? In your absolutely unhindered, resurrected, glorified body bearing the image of Jesus in perfect oneness, absolutely, totally fearless and unhindered by time or space, forever to be a child of God, never having to worry about what you're going to put on again. You're dressed forever. Never worrying about where you're going. You're going to be there forever. Everything in all of its absolute perfection. That is the blessing and the promise of God when Christ, who is our life, shall appear. Hallelujah. He says we're going to appear with Him. Then how in the world can we be so earthly minded? Saving and grabbing and clawing and climbing and getting and doing. When all of this is going to burn up. All of this is going to vanish away. What really is important is what's coming after this life. And I want to ask you a question. Are you afraid to die? It's amazing to me the folks in good health say, oh, I'm not afraid to die. But then go to the hospital where the doctor said, well, probably at the most you only have about 30 days, 6 weeks, 2 years. It is amazing how people's attitudes change. The most ungodly. Oftentimes, this whole sense of values change. Thinking about making money and saving and prospering, and all of a sudden, they begin to think about their family for the first time. They begin to think about life after death for the first time. They begin to wonder about God for the first time. They begin to think about the past sin for the first time. The Bible says it is appointed unto man once to die, and after this the judgment. And I want to ask you again, are you prepared to die? Not unless you have been to the Lord Jesus Christ confessing your sins and asking Him to save you. You're not ready to die. And if you're not ready to die, you're not ready to live. Oh, you'll struggle through life. You'll make it. You may impress the world, but you will have lived unprepared. Because apart from Jesus Christ, you're neither prepared to live nor are you prepared to die. One of these days, you're going to die. And on the other side of the last heartbeat, there is no chance, no second opportunity. No, well, Lord, now, if you'll just give me one more, too late. And probably if there's anything echoing against an endless eternity of separation from God, it must be echoing in the minds of those who are in torment. Too late, too late, too late, too late, too late, too late, too late, too late. And you've had 1,000 opportunities to receive Jesus Christ as your Savior, and you put it off. You've said, I'm going to wait till it's more convenient. You've said, I'm going to wait till I get a little older. Hundreds of thousands of children, young people, are buried. Their bodies are buried every year, who intended to live a long life. Some of you are on drugs, alcohol. You've messed up your life. Some of you have AIDS. You already know that you're going to die and your time is limited. Friend, the doctor can't do you much good. What you need is Jesus, who will forgive you of your sin, who may not see fit to heal your body. But friend, so what? Even the finest of saints, we're all going to lose these things. We're going to get something brand new. And it is going to be like the body of Christ. So don't let the body bother you. What's important is what that body houses. It is your spirit. And my friend, when you pass from this life into the next, you're going to meet the Lord Jesus Christ, whom you've either accepted or whom you've rejected. No second chance. Not one verse in the Bible says you have a second chance. You say, oh, but my God, it's not your God, it's this God, the God of the Bible. When you stand before Him, all of your excuses will be invalid. Nothing's going to work. You can tell Him about your parents, tell Him about this and tell Him about that. The only thing that matters is, how did you respond to Jesus Christ, who issued you a call to receive Jesus Christ as your personal Savior? How did you respond to Him? How did you respond to that invitation? That's all that matters. And I want to invite you, my friend, to receive the Lord Jesus Christ as your Savior. And tell Him that you're giving up all of your efforts to save yourself because you can't. And recognize that Jesus' death at Calvary paid your sin debt in full. And if you're willing to ask Him to forgive you right now, and to cleanse you right now, and to come into your life right now, He'll do it right now. And for how long? Forever and ever and ever, you'll be a child of God. You can experience that right now by simply telling the Lord Jesus, Lord, I've sinned against You. I've wanted it my way. And I'm asking You to forgive me of my sins. And I'm receiving You right now as my personal Savior. If you'll tell Him that sincerely, right where you are, Jesus Christ will come into your life. One of these days, when He comes with all of His glory and all of us saints, you'll be there with us. Because we're coming in His glory with Him, the Bible says, to judge the world and to judge the angels and to live eternally with Him. If you were to die right now, are you sure you would go to heaven? What is your basis for being sure? You may name 100 things, but there's only one way that you can know for sure that you're going to heaven. That you have had a personal experience whereby you personally receive Jesus Christ as your Savior. And that is my invitation to you today to receive Him. That you, my friend, will say yes to Christ today and settle the doubts and the fears. That you know that if you died right now, you'd be lost because you have rejected Him all these years of your life. The Bible says when Jesus Christ comes, He's coming in great glory. And when He comes, not only will He be revealed for all that He is, but you and I are going to be made manifest with Him. What a fantastic, not a dream, not simply a hope, but a blessed assurance that belongs to every single child of God. Now do you understand why Paul began this chapter by saying, listen to this, by saying, Colossians 3, now look at it, verse 1 and 2. Why did he begin this passage by saying what he said? Since then you have been raised up with Christ, keep seeking the things above where Christ is seated at the right hand of God. Set your mind on the things above, not on the things on earth. For you've died and your life is hidden with Christ in God. When Christ, who is our life, is revealed, when He comes, we're coming with Him. Because of that, we ought to be setting our mind on the things of God. That ought to be where our key interest is. That ought to be the central focus of our attention, because that's where we're going to live for eternity. And He's the one who is going to reveal us just the way we are. We're complete in Him. He's indwelling us. Christ is our life. What really matters is our relationship with Him. And I want to go back to remind you. He says 2,000 years ago, crucified with Him, buried with Him, resurrected with Him, seated with Him, hidden with Him, and now one of these days, we're coming with Him. It is with Him, with Him, with Him, with Him, with Him, forever with Him. The big question is, right now, are you with Him, and is He with you? Father, we bless Your name for the promise that belongs to every single one of us. We praise You for the promise of Your coming, and that You will give us resurrection bodies in all their perfection, the likeness of Your Son Jesus, to sit with You in judgment upon angels and upon this ungodly world that's rejected You, to live forever and eternally in perfect oneness and intimacy with You. We praise You for that. But Lord, our hearts are burdened for those who have no hope, no assurance. Those who are sitting at home today wondering about life after death. Those who haven't thought about it but just began to think about it. I pray that the Holy Spirit will convict each one of us, those who are lost or that need to be saved today, all the rest of us, of how we allow this world to crowd You out of our thinking and our feeling of our emotions and our awareness and our sensitivity to You and the longing in our heart of living in intimacy with You. We praise You for who You are in us today, in Jesus' name. Amen.
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0: It is one thing to know what the Word of God teaches. It is something else to be able to apply that in your heart and in your life. And the Apostle Paul in Colossians chapter 3 begins a portion of this book in which he shows us how to apply all that he's been saying to us about who we are in Christ, who He is in us, all of our sufficiency in Him. Because in chapter 1, that's what he deals with, our sufficiency in Christ. In chapter 2, he tells us that man's regulations and rules, his philosophies, his asceticism, his mystical experiences, none of that is sufficient. What is sufficient is Jesus Christ. And then beginning in chapter 3, verse 5, he says, this is where the rubber hits the road. Now the big question is, does the Christian life really and truly work? So I want you to turn to chapter 3, and let's read beginning in verse 5, read 5, 6, and 7. And the title of this message is Dealing with Immorality. Because what Paul does in this chapter is he begins in this very practical part of dealing with a problem, the most prominent problem in the ancient days, and I think most of us would agree, a very prominent, if not the most prominent one in our own day. So he says in verse 5, therefore, now whenever the Bible says therefore, what you have to ask is, for what reason is therefore there for? And the reason it's there is because what he's about to say is, now on the basis of everything I've told you before, here's what to expect. Therefore, consider the members of your earthly body as dead to immorality, impurity, passion, evil desire, and greed, which amounts to idolatry. For it is on account of these things that the wrath of God will come. And in them you also once walked when you were living in them. But now you also put them all aside, anger, wrath, malice, slander, and abusive speech from your mouth. And then he goes on in that second list telling us put on, put off. What I want you to notice primarily is verse 5. Therefore, consider the members of your earthly body as dead to immorality, impurity, passion, evil desire, and greed, which amounts to idolatry. Now, immorality is not something that we face once in a while or frequently, but it is an issue that we have to deal with every day. When you pick up the average magazine, there are the evidences of immorality. You watch the average television program, and it's either going to be all through the program or it's going to be spotted in there somewhere. You pick up the newspaper, and we hear about the results of immoral activities going on. Wherever we turn, there is the problem of immorality. And what he has listed here in chapter 3, beginning in verse 5, are sexual sins. So what I want to say to you in the beginning is I'm going to use the term immorality to cover all of the sexual sins that Paul mentions here, because it's probably a little bit more tasteful term than the second one. So he says, therefore, on the basis of everything we've talked about, he says, put to death those members of your body. Now, what does he mean by put to death? What is he referring to when he talks about the members of our body? We want to come to that, but first of all, I want us to look at this list. And I want you to follow me, if you will, and I want you to see several lists that Paul has in his epistles. And remember that he wrote these to Christians, not to non-Christians. Look, if you will, beginning in Romans chapter 1. And you'll recall something very significant in all of these lists. Beginning in Romans chapter 1, when Paul reaches the 24th verse, he begins dealing with a problem of immorality. He says, therefore, God gave them over in the lust of their hearts to impurity, that their bodies might be dishonored among them. Then he begins to talk about passion, immorality, homosexuality, lesbianism. He deals with it. And then he comes to the latter part of that chapter and says that those who practice such things will incur the wrath of God. That's in Romans. Turn, if you will, to 1 Corinthians chapter 5. And notice as Paul begins here in verse 9 what he says. I wrote you in my letter not to associate with immoral people. I did not at all mean with the immoral people of this world, or with the covetous and swindlers, or with idolaters, for then you would have to go out of the world. So look, if you will, in chapter 6, and if you will, in verse 9, he says, or do you not know that the unrighteous shall not inherit the kingdom of God? Do not be deceived, neither fornicators, nor idolaters, nor adulterers, nor effeminate, nor homosexuals. So his list here begins with those sins of immorality. Look, if you will, in Galatians chapter 5 and verse 19, the familiar passage that deals with the works of the flesh. He says in verse 19, now the deeds of the flesh are evident, which are beginning immorality, impurity, sensuality, idolatry. And if you'll notice these lists also, idolatry is usually found where immorality is found. I want you to look at one of the passages of Scripture, not because it is a list, but because it is a very significant passage. In 1 Thessalonians chapter 4, notice, if you will, what he says in verse 2. For you know what commandments we gave you by the authority of the Lord Jesus. What are they? For this is the will of God, your sanctification, that is your holy walk. That is that you abstain from sexual immorality. That each of you know how to possess his vessel, his own vessel, in sanctification, honor, not in lustful passion like the Gentiles who do not know God. And that no man transgress and defraud his brother in the matter, because the Lord is the avenger in all these things, just as we also told you before and solemnly warned you. Now, it's interesting that in all of these epistles that Paul writes, that he has list after list of sins. And these sins begin with the sin of immorality, because that was a major problem in the church in the day in which Paul wrote. Nothing's changed. It is a major problem in our society, and it is still a major problem in the church today. And so Paul says, as you look at these, I want you to notice he mentions five sins in this fifth verse. He says, immorality, impurity, passion, evil desire, and greed, which amounts to idolatry. I want you to see something else about this list, and that is, where he begins. He begins with the outward manifestation of it, that is, the act of immorality. And then he works backward from the manifestation to the motivation of it. He says, immorality, impurity, evil passion, evil desire, and greed, which is the source of it all, which amounts to idolatry. Now, what I would like for us to do is look at these five sins which Paul describes here, and then let's see what God has provided for us to deliver us from them, and then how it works actually in our daily life. So let's begin with his list here in Colossians. When he talks about, first of all, he says, consider the members of your earthly body as dead. That is, in essence, he says, put to death the members of your body. And then he names these five sins. And the first one is the sin of immorality, which in the Greek, the word is porneia. It's where we get the idea of pornography. For example, the word porneia is evil sex. And graphe in the Greek is the word for writing or pictures. And so when you have writing or pictures about evil sex, you have pornographe, pornography. That's where we get the whole word. It is a word that not only speaks of illicit sex relations outside of marriage, but covers, as you look at the shades of meaning in the word, all of that which God has put together as disobedience and rebellion about Him and toward Him. It is sex outside of marriage. It is sex within marriage, that is, apart from your own partner. It includes homosexuality and all the different forms of sexual indulgence which God has warned us against. And so he refers and puts all of that together when he says, therefore, consider or put to death the members of your body. And then he says, to immorality. You and I live in a day in which we have become adjusted to an immoral lifestyle. And he says in 1 Thessalonians, we read a few moments ago, he says, abstain from these things. It is the will of God. It is amazing to me how many people rationalize their disobedience in this area, rationalize their rebellion against God by saying, I have needs, God knows what my needs are, and therefore God understands my meeting my needs. What you and I have to distinguish between is the difference between a need and a desire. Oftentimes what we call a need, God sees as a desire. God is committed to meeting all of our needs. God is not committed to meeting all of our desires. And so when we rationalize and combine the two and make them so gray that we can't distinguish between need and desire, it's very easy to rationalize that. He says in 1 Thessalonians chapter 4, very clearly, this is the will of God, that you abstain from sexual immorality. Now, here's the problem. Paul was writing to the Colossians who had begun, even though they were saved, who had begun to drift back into a lifestyle which God had delivered them from. Now, the truth is, you and I, 25, 30 years ago, we would never have, that is, our whole society would not have tolerated what we tolerate today. You know what the problem is? We're getting used to the dark. We are living in a darkened society, and believers who are the light of the world are getting so used to the dark, things that used to absolutely shock us and shame us no longer bother us. And we say, well, you know, that's just the way society is. I had a friend of mine who had been out in another city out west, a city that is known for its sensuality and its evil all the rest. He said the first day he was there, he was absolutely shocked. Everywhere he turned, there was nudity everywhere. He said the thing that bothered him was after about 4 or 5 days, it didn't bother him anymore. He said, I began to realize that I had become a part of, not that he'd indulged in, not that he'd sinned against God, but it was so prevalent everywhere around him that he said, after a while, I just began to ignore it. And he said, it dawned on me, I began to adjust to a society that beforehand I would have looked upon with great shame. Now, nobody can tell you how you ought to respond to certain things in life. But let me just say this to you. Let me ask you a question. Do you suppose it's possible that we are adjusting to the dark? We are adjusting in America to the darkened, sensual, sexual, immoral society that is so prevalent. The evidences are everywhere. Everywhere you turn, outside the church, inside the church, it's all there. And you see, the problem is we as believers can get so used to the dark that after a while we think the dark is normal and natural. Do you think 25 or 30 years ago we would ever have tolerated what we tolerate in the area of immorality and defending what was not defended then, what was shameful, which was disgusting, which was dirty, which was lewd? Today we say, well, you know, that's just the way life is. But I'm going to tell you, my friend, God hasn't changed His mind. God doesn't get used to the dark, and God does not intend that His lights walking here indwelt by the person of Jesus Christ become so adjusted to the dark that we participate in things of darkness. The second word He uses here, if you'll notice, is the word impurity. The word here means an unclean mind. That is, we're talking about filthy speech and filthy thoughts. A person who has an impure heart, and if you'll notice, that word is also in most of those lists. Impurity speaks of the condition of the heart, the condition of the mind. An impure mind is one that is dirty in its thinking. I'll tell you how you can spot an impure mind. If you say something that you mean with all the sincerity of your heart in the purest way, and somebody look at you and smile and say, I know what you were thinking. They don't know what you were thinking, but their mind is so full of impurity. Everything that they hear gets sifted through their grid system mentally of impurity, so that what they do is they interpret all of life on the basis and from the basis of sensuality and moral impurity. That's the way they think. Their minds have been so darkened with it. Whatever you feed your mind on is what your mind becomes like. Now, I want you parents to listen very carefully. You must be careful what you allow your children to feed upon in the area of television. If you just walk away and let them feast on anything they want to, their minds are going to be filled with immorality, moral impurity, because there is so much of it there. We say that we have a free society and everybody should be able to express their feelings. Not necessarily. Likewise, when a person is saved early in life, they are saved from a lot of stuff. When a person is saved later in life, it is oftentimes more difficult for them to overcome immorality in their life because, as Paul says in this passage, this is what you were used to. This was your lifestyle. This is the way you thought. This is the way you acted. This was what you sought in life. That's why it's so very important that children be saved early in life. That's why it is difficult oftentimes for a person who loves God, wants to do the right thing, knows what is wrong, stepped out of the old lifestyle, but if they're not instructed in how to deal with immorality, before they know it, their thoughts are back over here, and before too long, they are physically back over here doing what they would have sworn before God they would never have done. He says impurity, that is, a person who is sensual in their thinking. That is, it's their lifestyle. That's the way they look at everything. That's the way they interpret life. What does it do for them? How does it gratify them? Think about this, for example. Think about in our society with AIDS, which is so absolutely deadly. Think about the young men who still stand down here on the street corners waiting to be picked up for homosexual acts. Think about the prostitutes who walk the streets still knowing the possibility of getting AIDS, still plying their trade. Think about all of the people, married and unmarried alike, who are sleeping around with each other, knowing that there's a possibility of getting AIDS. What is the reason? Knowing the danger, they continue to do it because their minds are full. Their minds have been so totally given over to impurity. In spite of all the dangers, they just stay right on the same track doing the same thing. I want to show you the danger of this in Romans chapter 1. Turn back there if you will. Because in Romans chapter 1, here is a warning that every person who is engaged in immorality, whose mind is consumed by immoral thoughts, who feasts on pornography, who feasts on ideas and jokes and dirty talking and dirty ideas and thinking. Listen to what he says in verse 24 of Romans chapter 1. Therefore, God gave them over in the lust of their hearts to impurity, that their bodies might be dishonored among them. For they exchanged the truth of God for a lie and worshipped and served the creature rather than the Creator, who is blessed forever. For this reason, God gave them over to degrading passions, for their women exchange the natural function for that which is unnatural, lesbianism. And in the same way also the men abandon the natural function of the woman and burn in their desire toward one another, homosexuality, men with men committing indecent acts and receiving in their own persons the due penalty of their error. And just as they did not see fit to acknowledge God any longer, God gave them over to a depraved mind to do those things which are not proper. Now I want you to listen very carefully. If you're a young person, an older person, doesn't make any difference. I want you to remember this. That in your pursuit of immorality, there is a point at which you do not want to cross. Where is that point? Nobody knows that. But what he's simply saying in Romans chapter 1 is this. When a person rebels against God and insists on living an immoral life, there's a point out there in which they give themselves over to immorality. When they cross that line, and they give themselves over to it, meaning this, they know the dangers, they know the consequences, they know it's wrong, they know it's against the law of God, but they make a choice, I'm going to do it anyway, I'm willing to suffer the consequences. When they cross that line, God then withdraws all of his barriers and his hindrances, and he turns them over to a life of immorality, which will ultimately end in a life of destruction. They will destroy their own bodies. They'll destroy the lives of the people, other people's marriages, their kids, you name it. Destruction is the name of the game of immorality. That's why he said, for these things, the wrath of God is coming. Now, we live in a society where we joke about it, television programs about it. And I want to say this, and I address this to the women because I think they're probably the ones who watch it the most. Now, I want you to think about something. How in the world can any woman sit afternoon after afternoon watching the love affairs and the sexual things that go on right there on the television without attempting to live her life through vicariously something on the screen of somebody or imagining themselves in the same position? You mean to tell me that you're going to love your husband just as much? You mean to tell me that you're not going to be tempted? You mean to tell me that you're not going to fantasize going to bed with some other man out there or some other woman by sitting and watching and allowing that to be poured into your mind hour after hour, week after week, month after month, year after year? Whatever the mind focuses on, the fruits of the life soon show up. Immorality. He says, put it to death in the life of the believer. Put it to death, he said. Now, here's the problem, and I understand. The problem is that many folks would say, well, you know that's right, and I don't want to get involved in these things, and I don't want to have this relationship, and I don't want to participate in this, and I want to get out of this, but I can't. I can't. Yes, you can. I don't know how. That may be true. I can't. Yes, you can. Don't know how. That may be true. And that's why we're dealing with this particular passage right here. But I want you to see the danger, that there is a point out there when you willingly, knowingly, knowing the consequences, choose to step across the line, then God just turns you over to it. And my friend, you are in gross danger, danger far beyond what you and I would like to think about as believers. Now listen, he said not only immorality, but he uses a third word here. He says immorality, impurity, and passion. Now, the Greek word passion, pathos, you can have a passion for things in a godly way. But we're talking about here, when we speak of passion, shameful attitudes toward immoral acts and all the rest that goes with that. It is a shameful kind of desire that leads to these kind of acts. It is a heated desire. A person who has this kind of passion, according to the meaning of that word, is a person who doesn't stop until they think they get their own particular needs or desires satisfied. The truth is, it never is satisfied. There is no commitment in this kind of passion. There's no concern for the other person. It is only for the gratifying of that which pleases or satisfies them. A similar word that is close to it is the word, the two words here, he says, evil desire. Immorality, impurity, passion, evil desire. Now, those two words sound rather similar, and they are. The only difference is that evil desire is a smoldering kind of passion. The word he uses for passion here is a heated kind of ready to take advantage of an opportunity. But evil desire is likewise a form of passion, a craving for sexual satisfaction. Now, here's the problem. You can no more satisfy illicit, that is, ungodly, unscriptural sexual desires than you can fill a bucket full of water that has a 3-inch hole in the bottom of it. You can keep pouring it in all you want to, but it's going to keep draining out. God never intended for sex to satisfy outside of marriage. Now let me ask you a question. Why did God say one man, one woman? Why didn't he say many women, one man, many men for one woman? Why did he limit it down to one? I mean, after all, if you love somebody, you love that person, why can't you be married to one and have immoral relationships with many others? After all, you're married to one because God knows the nature of humanity. And he knows that there is absolutely no commitment whatsoever in an immoral life, an impure life, a passionate, evil, desirous life. God limited us one to one because he knew that was the only way that the gift of sex would ever be fully satisfied and bring contentment and fulfillment. Any other activity of it, any other use of it, will bring only a longing, passionate, thirsty, hungering, yearning that can never be satisfied. And what it results in is taking advantage of somebody else, which leads me to the next word. Notice he says, and greed, which amounts to idolatry. Now, what in the world does greed have to do with immorality? It has a great deal to do with it. And the word he uses here in the Greek is the word, if you break it down, it means to have. And the other Greek word is more, to have more and more and more and more and more of that which is forbidden. That is, covetousness or greed is a desire for having what God has forbidden. And the truth is, this is the root of it all. You see, all kinds of immorality, whatever it may be, the root cause of it is covetousness. Greed, the desire for that which is forbidden by God. And so all this idea about, well, I love you, and it's because I love you, you can forget that. That's the devil's lie. The truth is that here is a person who wants to have a desire met. And so the truth is they take advantage of someone else. You say, well, suppose those two people are consenting adults. It doesn't make any difference whether they're consenting or not. Each one is in agreement of taking advantage of the other person and sinning against Almighty God. He says, immorality, impurity, passion, evil desires, greed, he says, these things put to death in your life. Now, he says, here is the root of it all. The root of it all stems from that evil desire. You remember what Jesus said in Mark chapter 7? Look there, if you will. Mark chapter 7 and the 21st verse, I believe. He tells us where all this comes from. Here's what he says. He says in verse 21, for from within, out of the heart of men, proceed the evil thoughts. And then he starts. Fornications, thefts, murders, adulteries, deeds of coveting and wickedness, as well as deceit, sensuality, evil slander, pride, and foolishness. All these evil things proceed from within and defile the person. That is, it is impurity in the mind. Sensuality, passion, evil desire within the emotions. He says these things are those things that bring about immorality. Now, what does it have to do with idolatry? I want you to think about something. In the Old Testament, usually what happened? When you had idolatry, you had sensuality or immorality. And it's interesting as you begin to look in the Scriptures. Turn, if you will, to Numbers chapter 25. Numbers chapter 25, and then we're going to turn to 1 Kings in a moment. I want you to see these two passages because throughout the Old Testament, God's people got in trouble. And God made his most pronounced warnings against idolatry. But I want to show you how shrewd Satan was to involve the people of God in idolatry and how he did it. Chapter 25 of Numbers, verses 1 and 2. While Israel remained at Shittim, the people began to play the harlot. They began to become immoral with the daughters of Moab. That is, these were pagans. For they invited the people to the sacrifice of their gods, and the people ate and bowed down to their gods. Look, if you will, in 1 Kings chapter 14. And this is one that's a little bit more evident. 1 Kings chapter 14. Listen to what he says. Verse 22. And Judah did evil in the sight of the Lord, and they provoked him to jealousy more than all that their fathers had done with the sins which they committed. For they also built for themselves high places. Now the high places were these big mounds where they would build altars where they worshiped their other gods. For they also built for themselves high places and sacred pillars and asherim on every high hill and beneath every luxuriant tree. And there were also male cult prostitutes in the land. They did according to all the abominations of the nations which the Lord dispossessed before the sons of Israel. Now, how many times have you read in the Old Testament about the god Baal? Baal this and Baal that, and why in the world would the people of God want to worship Baal? I'll tell you why. Because Baal worship allowed for prostitution. It wasn't Baal that they were really attracted.

the family. What in the world would happen in any kind of a society where there was no longer any laws about marriage? Anybody could marry anybody, as many people, have any kind of relationship they wanted. You'd have nothing but absolute disaster. There would be no faith, no faithfulness, no commitment, no joy, no love, none of the things that those who are married prize above everything else in life. My friend, God didn't limit sex to marriage partners in order to keep us from having fun, but to protect us from destroying ourselves. And secondly, in order that you and I may enjoy to the fullest the very best of God's blessings. And this is what he's saying. He says, put these things to death because they don't fit who you are. And all through the Old Testament, you find idolatry and immorality going together. Now, it isn't just in ancient days because it's true today. Listen. When a person involves themselves in immorality, they are expressing a covetous, greedy desire at the expense of someone else. It doesn't make any difference. Listen, whether two people are consenting or not, the effect is going to be the same, devastating on both persons. These people who are always giving the excuse, well, we're just two consenting adults. They may be two consenting adults, but they're both rebelling against God, being covetous toward one another. And what has happened is that sex has become the idol in their life. They are committing the sin of idolatry. You cannot separate sexual immorality from idolatry because it is an expression. It is an expression of the worship of the human body. Why in the world would anybody walk the streets and desire and pay to get involved with anybody in an immoral fashion knowing that their life is in danger? Because they have given themselves over to it. Because sex in the body has become their idol. It is the dominating force in their life. They are driven. And here's what I want you to remember. When you get to that point and you step over the line, you lose all control in the driver's seat of your life. You become the victim, dominated by sexual desire, immorality. That is the danger of crossing the line. You say, well, I'm not going to cross the line. You never know when you're going to cross the line. And the more truth you and I know, the more responsible we are before Almighty God. He says, put these things to death. Why? Because God knows these things that he's referring to here will indeed do what? Will destroy us. Now notice, if you will, verse 6. He says, for it is on account of what? On account of these things. What things? Immorality, impurity, passion, evil desire, and greed or covetousness, he says, it's on account of these things that what? The wrath of God will come. Now, what he's saying to them is this, what he's saying to us. He said, I want you to see that the lifestyle you once lived over here, at that time you were under the wrath of God. And the wrath of God is God's disfavor and God's righteous anger against sin and evil. He said, in the lifestyle that you once lived, you were living under the umbrella of the wrath of God. But now you've become a child of God. You've been born again. You've become a new creation in Christ Jesus. You aren't who you used to be. You don't have any business over there involving yourself in what you once were, because that's the wrath of God was coming upon you, but you have been delivered from that. Then he says, notice in verse 7, and in them, in what? In these things, immorality and all the rest, in them you also once walked. Whenever Paul uses that word, he's talking about lifestyle, walked about in it. It was your lifestyle. That's the way you thought when you were living in them. He says, these things will destroy you. He says, the wrath of God, listen, the wrath of God will come upon them. And only because you are saved, now watch this one, only because you are saved, you're not going to experience the wrath of God, but you will experience the discipline of God in your life. And if you will yield to the discipline of God and put those things to death in your life, God will keep you on the right track. God will use you and will bless you. But if you insist on lingering around over here in that which God has delivered you from, he said, you can expect for the unbeliever, you can expect the wrath of God. For the believer, you can expect the disciplining hand of God to come down strong and hard on immorality. He always does. We make a joke out of it. God says his anger and his wrath is coming upon it. This is not to say that no one will ever reach a stage where you'll not be tempted. It isn't a matter of being tempted. It's what we do with it. It is flirting with it. It is playing with it.

0: rationalizing it away, talking about our needs versus our desires. You see, the truth is, God wants the very best for every one of us. And because we jump ahead of God and try to get our needs and our desires met before He does, we think, well, Lord, I can't wait. Is God the kind of God who would put you in a situation where you really can't wait? Yes, you can. Now, what I want us to move from all of this as He describes the problem, and that is, what is the provision God has made for us to be able to live our lives in a sensual, sexual, immoral society and yet live above all of that? Well, there are two things primarily, and we've spent the first two chapters of Colossians talking about them. Our provision for living above all that, first of all, comes in a person, and that person is Jesus Christ. Remember what He said? That Jesus Christ is what? Jesus Christ is the fullness of the Godhead. Jesus Christ is the fullness of the Godhead. That is, all of God is in Christ in a human body. He likewise said that you and I are complete in Christ. He says that our hope of life here and our hope of life hereafter is to be found in Christ. That is, it is Christ, Christ, Christ. Christ makes us complete. Christ fills us. It is Christ living within us. Every single believer has the Holy Spirit living within him and her. And the truth is that we have the power of the Spirit of God that enables us to overcome sin. Go back to Colossians chapter 1 for a moment and look, if you will, in verse 29. Paul says, and for this purpose also I labor striving according to His power which mightily works within us. That is, all of us have the power of the Holy Spirit working within us. Now think about this. When a person says, but oh, I just can't help myself. You mean you can't help yourself with the Almighty God Himself living on the inside of you? The Holy Spirit living on the inside of you? Listen, it isn't that we can't help ourselves. We don't want to. We have desires, and we let our desires get out of control. And when our desires get out of control, in that moment, we don't want to be obedient to God. We want to get our needs and desires met, no matter what the consequence may be. Now, we have the living Christ living on the inside of us. Jesus Christ through the Holy Spirit. He, in His all sufficiency living within us, does make us capable and adequate to face every circumstance of life. But here's the situation. God isn't going to make you want to do what's right. He makes provision for us to do what's right, but He's not going to make us want to do what's right. We have to want to do what's right. We're talking about the person of Christ, but I want to move from the person to the position. Now listen carefully. You remember the whole sermon on our position in Christ. Let me remind you quickly. Our position is that we have been crucified with Christ, buried with Him, risen with Him to walk in newness of life through the power of His resurrection power. He says we've been seated with Him, hidden with Him, coming again with Him. All of that is to get us ready for chapter 3, beginning in verse 5. If Paul had begun this book with chapter 3, verse 5, they'd have said, no way. But Paul has laid the foundation, the first two chapters, to say, here's who you are in Christ. Here is who Christ is in you. This is your position. What is that position? Romans chapter 6 tells us, when Jesus died, every single believer has been crucified. That is, we died to our old life before we were saved. When you were saved, you and I died to the old life. God executed the old self. He says we were buried in Him, that is Christ in us, and we in Christ. Now we have risen to walk in resurrection power, indwelling us by the indwelling presence of the Holy Spirit. Now sin no longer reigns within our life. Sin can no longer master us and dominate us if we choose not to let it do so, because now we have the supernatural power of God living and reigning within us. Why? It is our position. Now here's the difference. Our position is, spiritually, we're dead to all immorality. Our condition, on the other hand, is we are not dead to it unless we choose to be dead to it. Now here's the difference. Positionally, theologically, we have died to all of that. Conditionally, in our daily walk, we have to choose daily to live out what is spiritually true in our position. Our position, crucified to it. Our condition, making choices. That's why Paul said, I die daily. I die to what? He says, I put to death daily those things in my life that would keep me from walking holy and godly before the Lord Jesus Christ. We do have a responsibility. We cannot say we have no responsibility. We have responsibility, but what I want you to see is the provision has been made. That's why we can't say, oh, I couldn't help myself. Christ Jesus living within you through the power of the Holy Spirit, releasing His supernatural power in every single circumstance, because the believer is to respond to life on the basis of who we are in Christ. That is, we are sufficient and adequate to meet every situation, not because of our human strength, but because of who we are in Him and who He is in us. Now, we get down to where the rubber meets the road. How does this take place? You say, I've been tempted. I don't want these things in my life. God knows I don't want them in my life, but somehow in spite of anything I do, they seem to creep in. I seem to be drifting back. I sort of linger back there where I should not be. Let me remind you of something. Once you've been delivered from that, you know what happens? When you look at that on the other side, all of that looks immature, juvenile, and you think, that doesn't even fit who we are. And that's exactly what he's been saying for two chapters. That no longer fits who we are. There's a higher level for the people of God. One man, one woman. A life that is full of contentment and a life that is full and satisfying in that area which God has given. Now, what in the world does he mean when he says, put it to death? Well, let's look at what he refers to when he talks about the members of the body. Look, if you will. He says in verse 5, therefore, consider the members of your body as dead. And in the Greek, it is an aorist active imperative, which in essence is saying, here's what he says. He says, put to death. It is a command. He says, put to death. Therefore, put to death the members of your earthly body. Well, now, does God want us to kill ourselves? No. What did Jesus mean when he said, if your hand offends you, what do? You cut it off. He says, if your eye offends you, what do? You pluck it out. Did Jesus mean that if a person is tempted in with immorality, he's to pluck out both of his eyes and to go around blind so he won't commit immorality? No. Jesus knew better than that, because a person who's totally blind can fantasize in the darkness of their life of blindness. They can fantasize all kinds of immoral acts. So it takes more than eyes and the hands. So he's not talking about that. When Paul uses this term here, he says, put to death the members of your earthly body. Is he talking about the literal members, or is he talking about putting to death those things, those thoughts, listen, those thoughts that lead our earthly members of our body to become involved and engaged in sexual immorality? Whether it is your hands, your eyes, the organs of your body, doesn't make any difference what it is. He says, put them to death. He's not talking about harming the body, but rather to put to death those thoughts, when cultivated, when nourished, when fed, will lead the physical body to become involved in all types of immorality. So this is what he's referring to when he speaks of your earthly body. Now notice, he says, put it to death. What in the world does he mean by putting it to death? He means exactly what he says. Now, the truth is, Jesus said, positionally, you and I have been crucified. We've died to it. That is the mind of God. He says, he put us to death to immorality. But now, if that's my position, what is my condition? My condition may be that I am constantly barraged by temptation. So if my position is that I'm clean in the eyes of God, what is my condition? My condition then becomes my responsibility to do what? To respond to the temptation on the basis of my position of having Christ in me to make me adequate. My condition is the result of my response to temptation based on who I am. Now, if I choose to be disobedient to God and to become involved, then what happens? I sin against God, and then I begin to flirt and to skirt around over here with who I am no longer in the eyes of God. That doesn't fit us anymore. We are new creations in Christ Jesus. The Bible says you and I have been washed in the blood of Christ, filled with the Holy Spirit, and dwelt with the Lord Jesus Christ. God the Father is living in you and me, and therefore that doesn't fit us any longer. What he's simply saying is this. You have the power. Listen to this. You have the power within you. It is your will. Sin no longer reigns in your life. Look, if you will, in Romans chapter 6. He says in Romans chapter 6, verse 6, knowing this, that our old self, that is who you were before you were saved, was crucified with him, that our body of sin might be done away with, that we should no longer be slaves to sin. Look at verse 7. For he who has died, what? Died to their old life, been saved by the grace of God, become a new creation in Christ, what? Is freed from sin. Now, if we have died with Christ, we believe that we shall also live with him. Then he says in verse 11, he uses a different Greek word to say the same thing like put to death. Look, if you will, in verse 11. Even so, consider yourselves to be dead to sin, but alive to God in Christ Jesus. Therefore, do not let sin reign in your mortal body that you should obey its lust. He would never have said that if it were not true. He says, stop letting sin reign in your mortal body that you should obey its lust. Do not go on presenting the members of your body, whether it's your eyes or whatever it might be, to sin as instruments of unrighteousness, but present yourselves, your body to God, as those alive from the dead, and your members as instruments of righteousness. Notice, he says, instruments of righteousness, instruments of sin. We have a choice. So it all boils down to this. The way to deal with immorality is to respond to the temptation of immorality on the basis of who you are in Christ Jesus, a new creation, who He is in you, making you absolutely sufficient for all things. Responding to temptation on the basis of that. Recognizing that your position is secure in Christ. And that then our only responsibility is to respond properly, which each one of us who is a believer has the power to do. We put to death those thoughts that come through our mind. Now, you may not be able to stop something from coming through your mind. You open a magazine that you think is a good magazine, and there's a half-nude person on the page. Well, you can either sit there or stand there and look at that, or you can turn the page. When you turn the page, what you've done is you've put it to death. When somebody says something that is sensual and alluring and paints a vivid picture, you can either listen and feast upon it and feed a mind that can become impure, or you can put it to death. You can turn it off. You say, I just don't think you can do that. Yes, you can. Let me give you an illustration. Let's say that you are in a situation where you are being highly tempted morally. And I mean, you are at the point of knowing, I'm not sure that you can control yourself. And you're in a situation where your passionate desires are almost uncontrollable. And you're rationalizing with God or whatever you may be doing. All of a sudden, there's this terrible crash. Glass blows somewhere. And here's somebody screaming. And you open the window and there's been an automobile accident right outside of where you are. And here's somebody lying in the street and somebody in the automobile screaming and there's fire in the engine. What would happen? Your mind would suddenly move 180 degrees from sexual, passionate, evil desire to a condition that grabs your attention and makes you want to run and save somebody from burning to death. Now, what in the world happened? You had a change of mind. What changed your mind? Something grabbed your attention. The truth is that God has given every single one of us the power to put to death any thought and every thought that does not fit His will for our life, and we can turn it off and turn around if we choose to do it. But here's what I'm going to tell you. This is why parents need to train their children early in life, because they're going to be tempted. Listen, how in the world? Kids today grow up 6, 7, 8, 9 years of age, absolutely living in the gutter of immoral filth and survive this society. They will indeed deserve to be praised, because it is the society that we have allowed to be created for them. If they don't get saved early in life, and they begin to involve themselves in immorality. In the last statistics I saw, way before junior high school or before the seventh grade, we're talking about what a tremendous percentage of children who are involved in all kinds of sexual things. Let alone all the teaching that's going on in the schools to educate them about sex, which is absolutely and totally an idea that is going to devastate those kids. There's some things you shouldn't know till you get a little older. There's some things you grow and mature with when you're able to do it. Yes, indeed, there are some things we ought to be protected from. Now, I had a friend of mine in the ministry. I will never forget he told me this. He said, I've been saved. He told me how long he'd been saved. He says, when I was in the service, in the Second World War, he said, I was so immoral, in so many ways with so many people. He says, even now, he says, when I go to bed at night, and this man was serving God and it was a wonderful servant of the Lord. He says, even now, he says, I have to fight these thoughts that come in my mind. He says, I'm lying there praying and talking to God about the work, and he happened to be in a particular type of ministry. He says, and I still have to fight these things. That's why it's so very important to be saved early in life and to start out living clean. It's difficult enough when you start out young living clean. But when you start out having been saved after 25, 35, 40 years of living immorally, and then you start, yes, indeed, Satan will bring them back over and over and over again, trying to trip you up. But there is within you the almighty power of a sovereign God who says all you have to do is to put that thought to death. Put it to death. Now listen, every single one of us, I guarantee you, is going to be tempted soon after this message. I can assure you that you're going to be tempted. Satan will see to that. If you walk out of here and say, well, I got this thing licked now, you just better watch out, friend, because Satan, he's got something laying out there for you. Anytime you get self-confident, you're headed for danger. We must live in absolute and total dependence upon Jesus Christ, moment by moment, day by day. Paul did it. We never have said, I die daily. Now, you can do one of two things. Remember this. You can do one of two things. You can embrace the thought, or you have the power to put it to death at that very moment. And the best way to do that is to start praising the Lord Jesus Christ and call the name of Jesus. Jesus, I want to thank you that I don't have to be a part of it. I praise you for who you are in me. It is amazing what happens to sin and temptation when you start naming the name of Jesus. I'm not talking about some magic voodoo. I'm talking about putting it to death by talking to Jesus about who you are and how that doesn't fit this life that you have that is on a much higher level than most of the world will ever be able to understand. Put it to death. Kill the thought. You have the power to put it out. Now, if you embrace the thought, you get the consequences of embracing immoral thoughts. The body gets involved. The emotions become involved. The body gets involved. And the fruit of immorality in the mind is that the body gets involved. When he said, put it to death, that's exactly what he meant. And the reason I say that again is because here's what I want you to watch for. Whether you open a magazine, whether you turn on the television, whether you see somebody or in your office or whatever you're doing, whatever the situation is, the next time you're tempted, remember this, in that split second, you've got two choices. Embrace it or put it to death. If you embrace it, you lower yourself to the world standard. If you put it to death, you walk as God intended you to walk. And remember what he said about you? You're a person of notable excellence in the eyes of God. You're one of his children. That stuff doesn't fit who we are. Now remember, you got two choices. You can embrace it or you can put it to death. Put it to death, he said. The wrath of God's coming. That's what you used to be. But now you're somebody precious in the eyes of God.
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0: Money is a medium of exchange. It was never intended to be an idol. It is simply a commodity that you and I have to use every day for the purchase of food or gasoline, or pay mortgages, or whatever it might be. But isn't it interesting how something as simple as that is the center of so much controversy? For example, in a family, oftentimes the divorce revolves around money. The arguments between children and their parents around money. You let a family that gets along so very well have the father pass away and leave a lot of money, and all of a sudden people who've loved each other for years are fighting and fussing with one another. Think about this. All of the social and moral ills of our nation revolve around money. The drug traffic, prostitution, alcoholism, pornography, you name it. It all revolves around somebody's greed for money. And yet God has given us very clearly in His Word His viewpoint about money. One of the reasons some people do not get along as well financially as they could, because they've never stopped to ask the question, what is God's viewpoint about money? It is something that all of us have to deal with every day, and we know what the world's viewpoint of it is. We know what our friend's viewpoint is. But what is God's viewpoint about money? So that is the title of this message, and I want to encourage you to find some paper and a pencil or a pen, wherever you may be, and get your Bible out. And I believe if you listen very carefully, your financial picture will change if you will abide by the simple principles that I want to share with you today. And I want you to turn, if you will, to Luke chapter 16. Now, it's interesting to me, as involved as all of us are with money, and if I should ask you this morning, how many of you do not want any more? Would you raise your hand? Isn't that interesting? Because when you ask somebody how much is enough, the answer is always the same, just a little bit more. The issue here is not how much, but what is your attitude? The issue here is not what do I think, but what does God think? What is the attitude that God has given so clearly in the Word of God? Now, in spite of the fact that over half the parables have to do with money, that there's more in the Bible about money than there is heaven, hell, or prayer, some 2,000 verses deal with money. In spite of the fact that money is a vital part of our life all the time, once in a while somebody comes to church and they say, well, I don't want to hear the preacher talking about money. Let me ask a question. Suppose you go to work next week and come Friday when payday, the boss says, I don't want to hear anybody talking about payday and checks. You'd get very upset. We see, the truth is this. You cannot live and walk in the Spirit. You cannot live obediently before God and not deal with money as a spiritual issue in your life. The very idea of coming to church to get instruction as to how to live and how to walk and how to work and how to relate from God's instruction book and to exclude the subject of money is absolutely and totally unthinkable. So I want you to turn to Luke chapter 16. Let's read verses 10 through 15 together. Jesus said, he who is faithful in a very little thing is faithful also in much. And he who is unrighteous in a very little thing is unrighteous also in much. If therefore you have not been faithful in the use of unrighteous mammon, who will entrust to you the true riches? And if you have not been faithful in the use of that which is another's, who will give you that which is your own? No servant can serve two masters. For either he will hate the one and love the other, or else he will hold the one and despise the other. You cannot serve God and mammon. Now the Pharisees, who were lovers of money, were listening to all these things, and they were scoffing at him. And he said to them, you are those who justify yourselves in the sight of men, but God knows your heart. For that which is highly esteemed among men is detestable in the sight of God. Now I want to say two primary things about this passage. I want you to be sure to jot this down, because what I want you to do is take notes on this message and read them over for 7 days. And here's the bottom line principle of all finances and all understanding of God's viewpoint about money, and it begins with this: God owns it all. That's the bottom line, jot it down. God owns it all. Now the truth is, he claims in the Scripture to own it all. I'm going to give you some verses, and then I want you to go with me to the Bible for some of them. I can't give you all of them because we don't have time. But let's begin first of all in Haggai 2:8. Here's what he says. He says, all the silver and the gold are mine, saith the Lord. Not just some of it, it's all his. Silver and gold were their mediums of exchange, like cattle and all the rest. He says, all the silver and gold is mine. Then in Psalm 50 and verse 10, he says, the cattle on a thousand hill are mine, saith the Lord. His way of saying, your medium of exchange, it all comes from me. Then you recall in Psalm 24, verse 1, he says, the earth is the Lord's and all that is in it, and all they that dwell therein. Everything belongs to God. Now, you may be one of those persons who has your name on a whole lot of deeds, but I'm going to tell you something. You don't own a single bit of it. God is the owner of every single thing. One of the reasons we get ourselves in trouble financially is because when we get paid and we look at the paycheck, we say, this is mine. Or even if we set aside a tithe, which is one-tenth of that, we say, that's God's part, this is my part. The Bible doesn't teach that. God owns it all. That is, all 10 tenths is God's money. It is God who gave you the strength and the wisdom and the power to make it. It is all God's. Now, if you have a problem on that basis, you're going to have a problem financially all of your life. Or you may have lots of money, but you're still going to have financial problems. Because you see, the bottom line is that God owns it all. Now, this God who owns it all also wants you to have some of it. Does that encourage you? He wants you to have some of it. You remember what he says in Philippians chapter 4, verse 19? He said, "My God will supply all your need according to His riches in glory by Christ Jesus." And God knows that doesn't mean just good health, and it doesn't mean friends and just fellowship, but it means also pure money, M-O-N-E-Y. There's nothing wrong with money. It's not good. It's not bad. It is amoral, not immoral. It is a matter of our attitude toward it. That is the key issue. So God wants you to have some of it. And I'll show you another verse later on when he says he wants you to have some of it to enjoy it. That is, God isn't just interested in simply meeting your needs. God wants you to have enough money to enjoy it. First of all, he owns it all. And secondly, he wants you to have some of it. Now, you are saying, well, that's what I want to get around to real fast. He does want you to have some of it. And thirdly, the truth is he has equipped you to acquire money so that you can have enough to meet your needs of food, clothing, shelter, transportation, education, all the rest. Plus, he also wants you to have some to enjoy with your family and your life. God isn't up there seeing how little you can get by with, but rather how much he can trust you with. So not only does he own it all, not only does he want you to have some of it, but the truth is he has equipped you in how to acquire money. So how has he done that? Well, I want to go back, if you will, to Deuteronomy chapter 8 for a moment, and I want to remind you of something there. And I want you to follow along with me. I've got lots of scriptures that I want you to stay right with me, because I want you to see them in the Bible for yourself. I want you to see them. In verse 18 of Deuteronomy chapter 8, listen to what he says. "But you shall remember the Lord your God, for it is he who is giving you power to make wealth." It is God who gives you power to make wealth. Now, when the Bible speaks of wealth, that doesn't mean millions. It means whether it is $50, $100, $1,000, or multiplied thousands of millions. But God, when he speaks of wealth, speaks of little wealth, much wealth, great deal of wealth. So we're not talking about how much money. How much money is not the issue anywhere in this sermon. He says that he has equipped us in order to acquire wealth, and he wants to remind us at the very beginning, it is God who has done so. Now, you hear people say, well, I made it. I'm a self-made man. I made it by the sweat of my brow. No, you didn't. You made it by the divine gift of God's energy to give you strength and wisdom and know-how and skills and ability. And all that you and I have comes from him, and all of our intelligence. When you think about the highly scientific and complicated vocations that some people are involved in, to be prideful and to be egotistical about that is absolutely and totally unscriptural, because no one can understand anything unless God by his grace gives them the capacity to do so. So he says, I want to remind you that your ability to acquire wealth and to acquire money is the gift of God. Now, what are the ways in which God has equipped all of us to acquire money? What is the first one, the one that folks like the least? You call it work. W-O-R-K, work, labor. Does not the Ten Commandments say, 6 days shalt thou do what? Work. And the seventh day is a day of rest. And here we're working ourselves to death to get 4-day work week. How are we going to justify before God, work 4 days, play around three? You cannot justify that before God. He says we're to work. Now, if you'll turn to 2 Thessalonians for a moment. And verse chapter 3, and Paul was writing to the Thessalonian Christians, and he wanted to make one thing very clear. And he said in verse 10, "For even when we were with you, we used to give you this order." Now, this was not a suggestion. He says, we gave you this order. "If anyone will not work, neither let him eat." I'm going to tell you, my friend, if you're able to work and you don't work, it is a sin against God. It is a sin against God when you do not exercise your God-given responsibility and your privileges to labor and build a sense of self-dignity into your life, not living off the government, not living off of somebody else, but doing your own best. That's God's plan for any kind of a national economy. Now, I recognize there's some folks who can't work. There are people too elderly to work. There are people who cannot work physically because of some illness. But the law of God is, if you can work, we work. He says that's the way you acquire wealth. Now, a second way to acquire it is to save. You say, well, how in the world am I going to save? I want you to look, if you will, to Proverbs chapter 21. I want to give it to you in the New American Standard. Then I want to give it to you also in the Living Bible translation. But Proverbs chapter 21, verse 20, speaking of saving, he says, there is precious treasure and oil in the dwelling of the wise. That is, there's some always there. But a foolish man swallows it up. Now, to put that in the simple terms of the Living Bible, he's simply saying this. A wise man, a woman, saves for the future, but a foolish man swallows it up or spends it all. Now, God says this is the way you acquire wealth. First of all, you work for it. But secondly, don't spend it all. You say, but I have to spend it all. You know, if you could only save a dollar, there's something about having something to add something to. It may be $1, it may be $5. Somebody says, well, what good is $1? To ask that very question says that you do not understand the meaning of money or God's viewpoint about money. So first of all, he says we are to earn it by labor. Secondly, we're to save it. Thirdly, we are to receive it through gifts, that is. For example, the Bible says, given it shall be given to you, good measure, pressed down, shaken together, it's coming back. That is, God leads us to give to other people oftentimes. And so you remember what Paul said. He talked about in the fourth chapter of Philippians, how the Philippian Christians had been so faithful to give to him and his ministry. So sometimes we receive by giving. And then a fourth way we receive is by investing. That is, if we're wise, we invest and we receive in return. And you recall the 25th chapter of Matthew deals with just that. God gave one man five talents, one two, another one. When the master came back to call on accountability for these three, the one who had invested his five was blessed. The one who invested his two was blessed. The one who refused to invest his but hid it, the Bible says that he's the one who received the judgment. Now, the truth is God wants us investing our life, our time, our talents, our abilities, and everything we have, our love, everything we have invested in the life of other people. And so when it comes to money, likewise, God wants us to invest it. So on the bottom line, first of all, everything, all money belongs to God. He's the owner. Secondly, he wants you to have some of it. But thirdly, he says, this is the way I want you to receive it. And he does not say anything about depending on somebody else, family welfare, government welfare, and all the rest. A man or a woman is to work, to save, to invest, to receive from others. That is the way we are to receive it. Now, so the bottom line is that God owns it all. So what does that do for us? The second principle here I want you to notice is this, that while God owns it all, God has designated each one of us as a steward of the money with which he's entrusted us. He has entrusted each one of us with a certain amount of money. So that makes all of us stewards. Now, what is a steward? A steward is a person who has been entrusted to manage that which belongs to someone else. Now, I want to be sure you get that. A steward is one who has been entrusted to manage that which belongs to someone else. Now, I want you to think about this, because if you get God's viewpoint about your finances, I'm telling you, my friend, you're going to see a change in your finances. You need to see yourself not as simply one who receives, as one who has worked, but as a money manager. You say, well, you don't know how little I have to manage. My friend, I want you to get something in just a few moments. But listen, remember, the amount has nothing to do with this, hasn't got anything to do with it. The issue is that according to the teaching of God's Word, every single believer is a money manager. Some are good managers, some are poor managers. Every single one of us has been entrusted with a certain amount for which we are going to give account to the Master, to the Lord Jesus Christ. Each one of us is a money manager. Now, friend, the smartest thing you can do for your kids when it comes to money is to ingrain this in them. Son, sweetheart, you are a money manager. God has designated you as a money manager. You are a steward of those things which God has entrusted you. Now, what does that money manager do? That money manager has to spend some, should save some, should invest some, should give some. And a person who's a good money manager is going to do all of that. Now, I want you to turn, if you will, to the 27th chapter in Proverbs. I want you to notice a passage here that's very, very important. I want you to jot it down to be sure you do not forget it. Because this is part of the problem with managing money. Part of the problem is that most folks think they've got to have millions before they have to manage it. Do you know how a person becomes a millionaire? By managing pennies, nickels, dimes, quarters, and dollar bills. That's the way they become money managers of large sums. So the very idea that money managing is limited to those who are wealthy is totally unscriptural, because the Bible says you are a steward, you are a manager, some of a little, some of a much. I want to show you how that can make a difference. But listen, if you will, in Proverbs chapter 27. Here's the reason a lot of people never manage much. Look, if you will, in verse 23. Verse 23 says, "Know well the condition of your flocks and pay attention to your herds." That was their form of money in those days, exchanging. "For riches are not for how long?" Riches are not for what? Forever. Riches are not forever. Therefore, he says, take heed, keep check on, manage your money. He says, if you don't manage it, the implication is you're going to lose it, because it's not there forever. And how many of you have said, "My goodness, I thought I had more than that"? Have you ever said that? All of us have said that probably. Now, here's what I want you to understand. Whether you like it or not, you're a money manager. You say, "I'm going to give that to somebody else's responsibility." No, you can't do that. You are a money manager. You say, "I'm a wife. My husband brings it in. I have a certain amount of money to spend for groceries. How am I going to manage it?" Well, friend, today in this economy, you better manage it. You're not going to be eating too well. Because you see, every single one of us is a money manager. When you give your children their allowance, they're money managers. When you give them $5 and say, "Well, this is your allowance and you can go to town and do whatever you choose," they're going to manage that by spending it all in one place, or they're going to be smart enough not to do so. So you cannot escape the fact that all of us are money managers. God has shown us how to make money because he knows we need it to live by, and he also wants us to have more than just what we need. Now, so we saw in Proverbs 27, the way you manage your money is you keep an account. Now, there are a lot of folks, the only account they have is what's left on the bottom line of the checkbook. Now, listen to me carefully. Here is a fallacy in managing money. Well, what really matters is all I have, how much is left? That is a bad question. Not how much do I have left, but what did I plan to do with what I had? What did I do with it? And now, what are the results? You see, the reason a lot of folks get in trouble is the only thing they look at is the bottom line in the checkbook. That's a result of what you did. But did you think about what you needed? Did you think about what you ought to wait for? Did you think about what God wants you to do? Did you ask him how to manage that money? Or are you just going around doing what just sort of comes naturally, and just so you have enough at the end of the week and the month? That is not managing your money. Now, he says, watch out for your flocks, watch out for your herds, because money doesn't last forever. Now, one of our key verses that we use oftentimes is in Proverbs and in the Living Bible translation, which is my preference for that. He says, "A good household is built by wise planning, becomes strong through common sense, and profits wonderfully by doing what? Keeping abreast of the facts." God wants his children to be wise in everything they do. And friend, the truth is, God's people, if they apply the principles of Scripture concerning money, we ought to have more than the rest of the world has. Not because we want to be rich. Nowhere in the Bible does it say seek riches. And if your goal in life is to be rich, you've got the wrong goal. You say, "Well, I believe that's what God wants me to do." No, God may want you to do something, and money may be a means by which he wants you to do it, but God never sets the goal in life for anybody to be rich. And most people who are very, very wealthy and know how to manage their money will tell you, "I didn't set out to get rich. I set out to accomplish, to achieve certain goals, and the wealth has come as a result of that." People who set their goal for making money and becoming rich usually never make it, because that's not a legitimate goal. And what he's saying in this passage is simply this. If you're going to manage your money well, you better get out a pencil and piece of paper and start looking to see where you've spent it. And the truth is, your checkbook and mine is a rather good biographical sketch of how we've been doing all year long. Let me ask you a question. Would you be willing for anybody else to look through your checkbook? Suppose somebody want to write your biography for the last 5 years of your life, and they said, all I want is your checkbook. You say, well, wait a minute, you're getting a little personal. Well, I'm writing your biography. Well, what's the checkbook going to tell you? It's going to tell me a whole lot. It's going to tell me where you've been, what you've been doing, what your priorities are, where you spent your money, how foolish you were, how wise you were, how you relate to other people, your relationship to God. There's an amazing amount of material and absolutely infinite amount of information that can be derived from looking at a person's checkbook. Well, what you do is nobody's business but God's. But I can tell you this, if you've never learned to manage your money, you need to ask somebody to help you know how to manage your money. And one of those things is indeed keeping records. That's really what he's saying here when he says, take good care of your flocks and so forth. Now, so a faithful steward is going to do that. Faithful steward's going to be careful, know that they're going to have to give an account. And all of us are those money managers. So there are two kinds. If you'll notice in our passage now, back to verse 10, he who is faithful, and then he talks about he who is unfaithful, he who has not been faithful. There are two kinds of money managers, two kinds of stewards, the faithful one and the unfaithful one. Now, what I would like to do is in this passage from 10 to 15, give you five warnings that the Lord Jesus gives us in this passage about you managing your money. So I want you to jot them down. I'm going to give you enough time to write them down so that you will be able to read over them again and again and again. Now listen, if you say, well, you know, I just don't have enough. What I want to show you, my friend, is not only how to have enough, but how to be wise in what you do have. And if you'll jot these five principles down, you'll understand maybe why you don't have any more than you do, how God may be willing to entrust you with more than you have, how God would get involved in helping you to accomplish and achieve some goals that really you've set up under God's leadership, but you wonder why they're not working out. It isn't because God isn't trying to help you. It's because more than likely you're violating a principle. I want you to jot these down. Whether you are 12 or 100, they work because they're from God and they're essential principles to understand in understanding God's viewpoint of money and therefore prospering as a result. Number one, here's what he says, verse 10. He who is faithful in a very little is faithful also in much. He who is unrighteous in a very little thing is unrighteous in much. What is he saying? Jot this down. Poor stewards, let's put money managers. Poor money managers of a little will be poor money managers of a lot. Poor money managers of a little will be poor money managers of a lot. Now, who said that? I didn't say that. Jesus said it. Now, let me ask you a question. If the principle of Scripture according to the Lord Jesus Christ is, if you are a poor money manager of $150 a week, you're going to be a poor money manager of $1,500 a week. If you're a poor money manager of $1,000, you'd be a poor money manager, no doubt, of $1,000,000. Somebody says, yeah, but if I had a whole lot, here's what I would do. No. Listen, you may think that, but Jesus, the Bible says, who knows all men, said, if you're a poor money manager of a little, you're going to be a poor money manager of a lot. So therefore, when you start begging and asking God, Lord, I want you to increase my income and do this and do that, and God, if I only had more. Lord, if I had a large bank account, God says, don't worry about the large bank account. Look at what you got in your pocket. You become a good money manager of what you have. Then I'll talk to you about increasing that. Look at the second point in verse 11. If therefore you have not been faithful in the use of unrighteous mammon, who will entrust to you the riches to you? All right, jot this down. Number two, failure to be faithful with God's money, and all of it belongs to Him. Failure to be faithful with God's money will deprive you of the greater riches. Failure to be faithful with God's money will deprive you of the greater riches. And what are they? Two things primarily. An understanding of the deep principles and the truths of the Word of God. And secondly, deprive you of greater spiritual opportunities. Now I want you to think about this. Because money is something that you and I have to deal with every day, we need God's viewpoint. God's viewpoint is He owns it all. He wants you to have some. Here's the way to get it. He says, but you need to be a faithful money manager. If you're unfaithful, here's what's going to happen. If you're faithful, here's what's going to happen. He says, now, if you want a deeper understanding of the Word of God, you want greater opportunities spiritual, you want God's power released in your life, if you are a poor manager of your money, he says, you and I have no right to anticipate and expect God to give us the true riches, which is not money, but that which is far above and beyond money. We can't expect God to give us deeper understanding and deeper illumination and greater spiritual opportunities when we fail to manage that which is touchable, that which is concrete, that which is material. Why should God give us the capacity to understand that which is beyond the material when we can't even deal with that which is the material? Now, friend, that is a principle of Scripture you cannot avoid. You cannot overlook it. Third principle, look at the next verse. Verse 12. And if you've not been faithful in the use of that which is another's, belongs to someone else, who will give you that which is your own? Number 3, jot it down. Failure to handle faithfully. Failure to handle faithfully that which belongs to another. Failure to handle faithfully that which belongs to another will deprive you of owning your own. It will deprive you of owning your own. Now, let me give you a good example. And I want you to think about this. And I'm certainly not characterizing any particular group of people because I just want you to get the point. What he's saying is this. If I am not a good manager of that which God has entrusted me with, which does not belong to me, I have no right to ask God to give me one of my own. And let me give you two good examples. Number one, let's suppose, for example, you live in an apartment. You scar up the walls. You knock out the windows. You don't clean the carpet. You spill all kinds of stains on the carpet. And you say, well, this is not my house anyway, and I'm not going to live here forever. I want to tell you, my friend, you just short-circuited God's great blessing towards you, because the principle is, if you don't deal gently and if you don't handle carefully that which has been entrusted to you, which belongs to another, don't ask God to give you your own. Now, I want to say to teenagers, you borrow your dad's car, and you come back and it's got mud all over the tires and it's dirty on the inside and you have used up all the gasoline and you never offer to wash it and to polish it and to wax it. Let me ask you a question. Why should you ask God to give you an automobile when you won't even take care of the one that belongs to your family? The principle is very simple. We want, oh God, I'm in need, and Lord, I want you to do this and I want you to do that. What are you doing with what you already have? Now, I don't know how God could have made it any simpler. He says, if you don't handle carefully what belongs to someone else but is in your keeping, don't expect God to give you your own. He's not going to do it. Now, you may manipulate it some way, but if you do, it's still going to be costly. Look at this next verse, verse 13. No man can serve two masters, for either he will hate the one and love the other, else he will hold the one and despise the other. You cannot serve God and money. You can't. He didn't say you may not be able to. He said you can't. You cannot serve God and money. Jot this down. Number four. You cannot be committed to Christ. You cannot be committed to Christ and be driven by a love for money. You cannot be committed to Christ and driven by a love for money. And you see, this is what happens to many people. They may have a very little bit. You see, sometimes the most greedy people and the folks who love money the most are those who don't have any. And on the other hand, sometimes the person who is not greedy but very generous has the right perspective about finances and wealth, has their priorities in order of people who are wealthy. Now, when we say wealthy, that's a relative term. Every single one of us is wealthy compared to most nations of the world. And you may be sitting here today and you're saying, but I have so little. But my friend, we could take you to some places in the world today and they think you are rich indeed. And the truth is, if you are a child of God, you are rich in the ways the world does not understand and rich in ways that what you have will never take wings and fly away. He says, now, loving money is a disaster. You cannot be committed to Jesus Christ and love Him and pursue and be driven to get rich and wealthy pursuing money, more and more wealth. He says, you can't. He didn't say you might. He said, you can't. So you have to look at your own heart today and ask yourself the question, what part does money play in your life? Well, let me ask you a question. Are you more interested each day when you get up or sometime during the day? I address this to many of you, not all of you, because you wouldn't be interested in this, but there are many people, they are far more interested in the stock market report than they are in what God says for them in directing their life for the day. They're far more interested in getting a raise to have a little bit more money than they are doing a good job where they are. They're far more interested in keeping up with some other family. I won't name the Joneses because those poor folks get it all the time. Keeping up with somebody else to get ahead when God has never given you, God has never told you to get ahead of your neighbor. He doesn't even say keep up with them. He doesn't even say for you to have anything to do with their finances. It is none of our business what other folks do. We have enough to keep account of our own life and our own family doing the things that God wants us to do. Last principle in here, look in verse 14 and 15. Now the Pharisees who were lovers of money were listening to all these things and they were scoffing at him. And so he said to them, you are those who justify yourselves in the sight of men, but God knows your hearts. But that which is highly esteemed among men is detestable in the sight of God. Last principle, jot this down. Those who put an undue emphasis on money. Those who put an undue emphasis on money will scoff at the principles of Scripture. Those who put an undue emphasis on money will scoff at the principles of Scripture and justify their actions. Those who put an undue emphasis on money will scoff at the principles of Scripture about money and justify their actions. Now, here is one of the best ways for us to understand what God, what His viewpoint is about money. And that is to deal with an area which He forbids, and that is this whole idea of loving money. And if I should ask you, do you love money? More than likely you would say, oh boy, I don't love money. Well, how can you tell whether you love money or not? How can you tell whether it's yours or you are its? That is, are you a slave to it or do you just possess it and as a good steward you're managing it well? Usually you can tell whether you have it or it has you when somebody asks you, for example, let's say on a Sunday I would say to you, we need to make a sacrifice. We need to give God's work a big boost. We need to be out there sharing the gospel in places we cannot be at the present time. And we need to grow up this fellowship and we need to expand what we're doing. And suppose God says to you, here's what I want you to give. And you say, oh, now Lord, thank you, Lord. it's amazing how much stumbling around we do when God tells us to do something that has to do with money. Here's what I've discovered. Folks who have a real difficult time with listening to sermons on money, first of all, they're ignorant. Listen, sir, ma'am, if it's something you've got to deal with every day, learn everything you can learn. If it's for your benefit. Here's how you'll know whether you own it or it owns you. God says, here's what I want you to do, and you start stumbling around and fumbling around and rationalizing and telling God, well, maybe I got to think about it. Oh, I got to pray about this. Lord, what about so-and-so? And coming up with all these excuses, you're owned by it. When God says, here's what I want you to do, and you say, yes, Lord. You know why a person says, yes, Lord? Because they know it's all His. Listen, if it's all His, you don't argue with the one who owns it. Remember, we are delegated money managers, delegated as money managers by God. With $100 a week or $1 million a week, it doesn't make any difference. Hasn't got anything to do with how much. It's the fact of understanding our position and our relationship that we're accountable to God. Now, what does He say about this matter of loving money? If you want to get a good picture of what God thinks about finances and money, here it is. So I want you to jot these scriptures down, if you will. In Ecclesiastes chapter 5, verse 10, here's what He says. He says, money will not satisfy you. Isn't it interesting what money can't buy? Can't buy peace, can't buy joy, can't buy happiness, can't buy love, can't even buy a good night's sleep. I mean, if something as simple as money can't buy a good night's sleep, that may buy a nice room in a hotel or motel, but it can't buy you a good night's sleep. Man, you can sleep in the finest hotel in the world and roll and toss and tumble all night with a guilty conscience. Amen. You can't buy a clean conscience with money. In fact, the truth is, those things in life that are above the material, now food, clothing, shelter, education, all that, we understand that, but those things in life that really count, somebody loving you, somebody accepting you, joy, peace, happiness,

back to it several times here. 1 Timothy chapter 6 and verse 10. Listen to what he says. Not only will money not satisfy, but he says in verse 10 of 1 Timothy 6, for the love of money is a root of all sorts of evil, and some by longing for it have wandered away from the faith and pierced themselves with many pangs. They didn't say that money is evil. He says the love of it, listen to that, the love of it is the root of what? It is the root of all sorts of evil. Let's go back. What is at the heart of the drug traffic in America? Money. What is at the heart of pornography? It's a multi-billion dollar business. Money. What is the heart of alcoholism? Then listen, our congressmen know, our senators know, the president knows, everybody knows. Everybody knows that it is a danger to people on the highway. It's a danger to marriages. It's a danger to our kids. Why in the world would we protect something as dangerous, as evidently dangerous as alcohol, when everybody knows it is an evil of our day? Why do we protect it? Man, you never heard of such rationalization going, well, we used to have prohibition, that didn't work. Friend, let's get into the hard, cold facts. The reason we don't do anything about it is because of money. That's the reason. What about the pornography business? We could put them out of business if it were not for money. What about prostitution? Put them out of business were it not for money. Money, money, money, money, money. Money in this capitalistic society of ours, which is still the best way. I would never swap a capitalistic society of any other kind, but it is being balanced and wise and godly and moral in the use of money. The problem is greed. That's what sends folks to jail. That's what sends people to all kinds of punishment and all kinds of problems. Money, money, money, money, money. And what happens? All of a sudden, they begin to realize it won't do the things they thought it would do. Doesn't satisfy. God says don't love it under any condition because of what happens. Then I want you to look, if you will, in Proverbs chapter 23. Look there for just a moment. I want you to read this one. Proverbs 23. And notice how he says this so simply, so plainly. We're talking about what God says, thinks about money now. Chapter 23 of the Proverbs and verses 4 and 5. He says, do not weary yourself to gain wealth. Cease from your consideration of it. That doesn't mean that you're not to think about it, but that is, cease from your consideration of pursuing that as your goal in life. Verse 5, when you set your eyes on it, it's gone. For wealth certainly makes itself wings, like an eagle that flies toward the heavens. That is, it's here today, gone this afternoon. And what he's saying is, don't set your heart on money as a goal in life. Back to 1 Timothy chapter 6 for a moment. Notice what he says again in the 17th and 18th verses. He says concerning those with whom God has blessed with much. He says, instruct those who are rich in this present world not to be conceited or to fix their hope on the uncertainty of riches, but on God. We're to fix our hope on God who, look at this verse, richly supplies us with all things to enjoy. What is he saying? What he says in the Sermon on the Mount, seek ye first the kingdom of God and his righteousness, and all these things that you need and all that God wants you to have to enjoy life will be added unto you. So it's very evident from this verse that God is not stingy, who richly supplies us with all things to enjoy. That is the confession of a loving God of grace and mercy and goodness and kindness toward us. He said, don't fix your hope on the money. Then in chapter 6, the same passage, verse 6 and 7, look at this. But godliness actually is a means of great gain when accompanied by contentment. For we have brought nothing into the world, so we cannot take anything out of it either. Now, a lot of folks haven't figured that one out yet. The way they're living their life, you think they're going to take it with them. I want to tell you something, my friend. The only thing that you're going to take with you is what you send ahead. If you don't give it down here to the work of the Lord and ministry, you're not going to take it with you. I can guarantee you that. I have never seen a bundle of greenbacks in anybody's casket. Never have. Never seen any stocks, no bonds. I'll tell you something else. I've never seen any woman buried with her 3-carat diamond. Isn't that interesting? I mean, she wore it all of her life. Wouldn't even take it off her finger, but she wasn't buried with it. Nobody has gold necklaces. Nobody has their pearls around their neck. You don't see a man with his pocketbook laying up here between his hands. Interesting. None of that's there. You know why? Because even the ungodly know you can't take it with you. Well, how in the world do you get it up there? He says, lay up for yourselves treasures in heaven. How do you get it there? Can't take it with you.

0: If you don't send it ahead by giving to the Lord's work and by good deeds, when you get there, you're not going to have it. You say, well, I thought heaven was for everybody. Heaven is created for everyone, but I want to tell you, we're not going to all have the same capacity in heaven. That's very clear in the Scripture. Can't take it with you. Well, what are the consequences of the wrong attitude toward money? Not understanding God's purpose for money. Not understanding God's viewpoint of money. Misusing money. Misapplied priorities. Poor management of money. What are the consequences? They're very, very clear. I want you to turn first of all to Mark chapter 4. Mark chapter 4. And look at this verse, because people say, oh, well, money doesn't bother me. Let's see if it does. Somebody says, God could just trust me with millions because I can't handle 10,000, but I believe I can handle a million. You know what they mean by that? If they had $10,000 and they said, if I just had a million, here's what I would do. You know what they really mean? I just have that much more to squander. And I wouldn't feel the effects. You know, $10,000 is a little bit of money. But if I had 900,000? $900,000? You mean if I had $500,000 that I wouldn't be better off? Not for very long. Let me give you an example. Just this week I read the story of a young man who had a job working. He was a professing Christian, I'll give him that. And he inherited $250,000. This young man went to church every Sunday. Everybody knew him as a Christian. In 1 year, close to the week, he died in his automobile, overdosing on drugs. Now, when he was working and had to make his own, he couldn't afford drugs. My friend, listen. You don't know what you would do with a lot. What you need to do is to ask God to make you a good, listen, make you a good manager. Verse 19, the worries of the world and the deceitfulness of riches and the desires for other things enter in and choke the word and it becomes unfruitful. Now, there are lots of folks who fall in that trap. The deceitfulness of riches. When your mind gets enmeshed in riches, it is amazing how your lack of understanding of the Word of God becomes so evident. That's what he's talking about in this particular passage here. Now let's go back to Luke 16 for just a moment. Listen to what he says. He says, there are those who scoff and justify their actions. A second consequence of loving money and getting it out of its rightful place in your life, not only is it choking out the Word of God, but we begin to forget God, just as illustrated right here. A third thing, just jot this down, Job 31, verse 24. We cease to place our trust in God and place it in money. You know, when you only have a certain amount, you have to pray, seek the Lord, wait upon Him, watch God do His work. My friend, whenever you reach the place in your life where you have so much money, you cease to have to trust God, or you cease to trust Him, and you cease to ask Him about purchases, and you cease to ask Him about guidance, and you start doing your own thing. You may have been a good money manager while you had a little bit, but you are getting on dangerous ground if you say, well, now I've got so much, it doesn't make any difference. Yes, it does. Because remember, we don't own it, we are managers, and if God entrusts you with more, then the pressure is there to be more careful, because the more will evaporate much more quickly than the little. Then 1 Timothy chapter 6, verse 9, but those who want to get rich fall into temptation and a snare and many foolish and harmful desires which plunge men into ruin and destruction. Now, here's what God says. First of all, He owns all the money. Secondly, you have been delegated a money manager, whether you are a child who has an allowance or multi-billionaire who cannot even count all of his money. You're a manager of what God has entrusted you with. He tells us how to make it. He guides us and as to what we're to do with it. And one of these days, we're going to be held accountable to Him for what we did. I challenge you to take these notes. Read them over for 7 days in a row. Asking God, Lord, I want you to help me to understand these principles and to begin to apply them in my daily life. Something is going to happen to your attitude about money, about God, about your relationship to Him. Once you get over the problem of managing money properly, something happens. And you're going to have to see it for yourself before you'll ever believe it from me. You see, the truth is, he says, God has provided many good things for us, but we have to abide by the principles. When I abide by the principle, I open the door for God's blessing. And when I shut the door to God's principles, I'm on my own. And my prayer is that you will so relate yourself to the Word of God and to His principles. He'll be able to bless you. And one of these days when you stand before Him, and you will, He'll say to you, well done, servant. You were faithful as a money manager, and now I'm going to entrust to you greater riches than you've ever known. Lord Jesus, we praise you and we bless your name. Thank you for making it simple. Thank you for making it plain. Grant us the wisdom to apply what we've heard today is my prayer. In Jesus' name, amen.
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0: John D. Rockefeller, at the age of 55, was dying. He was living on crackers and milk. He had a terrible blood disease that had rendered him such that he had to stay in the bed most of the time. And by his own word, he said that probably never more than an hour could he sleep without being awakened. And for 5 years, he attempted to live in that fashion, not a single full hour without being interrupted. All of his millions that he had accumulated at this point was of little value to him because he had no appetite, had a terrible problem with an ulcerated stomach, and he knew that he was dying. And because he knew that he was dying, he decided to do something that he had not done before. And he began to take an action. And he contributes the miraculous healing of his body primarily to this one action he took. Because John D. Rockefeller lived 35 years after he started taking this action at a point of death in his life. And the theme of this message today is the action he took. And the title of the message is God's Formula for Blessing. And if you know this verse of Scripture, it won't take you but a few seconds to figure out what is it that John D. Rockefeller began to do whereby he experienced the miraculous healing and lived 35 years longer. If you'll turn to Luke chapter 6 and verse 38. Luke chapter 6 and verse 38. And Jesus, in this one single verse, gives us His formula for receiving His blessing. It's all here in one verse. Very simple, very plain, very clear. And there are multitudes of people who are in need wondering why they are. And my friend, here is God's solution. He says, give and it will be given to you. Good measure, pressed down, shaken together, running over, they will pour into your lap. For by your standard of measure, it will be measured to you in return. John D. Rockefeller began to give. And as he began to give away part of his fortune, God began to heal his body. Not only did he begin to heal him, but he lived 35 years longer, beginning to enjoy what beforehand he had never enjoyed. Now, there are a lot of people today who have needs and are wondering why God does not meet those needs. God hasn't made anything in the Bible that you and I really need to know to apply to our life all that complicated. He's made it very simple. And in this single verse is God's formula for blessing His children. Now, here's the thing I want to encourage you to do. Some of you are going to struggle with the very idea. Oh, my goodness, now we're going to talk about money. Somebody's going to struggle with the idea. Here we go talking about giving. Well, my friend, let me remind you of something, that from God's point of view, His formula for blessing His children deals with the question of giving. Now, don't get hung up on the fact that the only thing you have to give is money, for it is far more extensive than that. If a person has, listen carefully, if a person has an ongoing need in any given area of their life, more than likely, they have a spiritual problem. What is God's formula for receiving God's blessings, no matter what they are? Well, I want you to look at this verse and let's examine to see what God says here, because it is so practical, so helpful, so simple that even a child can understand. And what I want you to notice first is that in the very beginning of this verse, he starts off with one word, and he says, give. Now, the first step, listen, the first step in God's formula for blessing is a prerequisite, and that is, it is a requirement. And that requirement is wrapped up in one word. He simply begins by saying, you give. Now, the tense in which that word is given to us is in a present imperative, which is a command. It is a command. You give. And because it is in the present tense, the implication is that you don't just give once in a while, but it should be a lifestyle, that should be the way of life for a believer to be in a continuous state of giving. Now, one of the things that's interesting about this passage is what Jesus deliberately and willfully left out, because if he had put anything in this place, we would have limited what he was saying. But if you'll notice what he says here, he says, give and it will be given to you. Good measure, pressed down, shaken together, running over, they will pour into your lap. For by your standard of measure, it will be measured to you in your turn. You say, well, he forgot something. What did he forget? He forgot, it seems, to tell us what to give. And the truth is, he did not forget it. He deliberately left it out. The reason Jesus Christ did not say, give money, give time, give this, give that, give the other, you and I would have limited what he stated to what he said. So when Jesus said, give, what does he mean? Well, it depends on what your need is. If your need is love, then give it. If your need is companionship, give it. If your need is time, give it. If your need is money, give it. If you need whatever the need is, he says, give and it will be given to you. Good measure, pressed down, shaken together, it will be poured out into your lap. Why would Jesus make a statement like that? Here's the reason. Because God desires to bless his children. God is a loving heavenly Father, and everything you read about him in the Bible, God wants to pour out the best of his blessings upon his children. But you see, God doesn't just pour them out haphazardly, without any control and without any system, without any pattern, without any design. God always blesses us for our own benefit, never to our lack of benefit or to our own destruction. He always has our best in mind. So he says, you want to be blessed? Here's the way you start being blessed. You start by giving. Now, if he had given us some long, complicated sentence or paragraph of instructions and detail, we probably would have tried to follow them meticulously. But in one simple word, which any child understands, Jesus wrapped up his whole formula for giving with step number one, give. Now, why would he begin with this step? Why would he begin by saying give? Well, first of all, God knows that everybody comes into this world with a problem. And that is, God intends that you and I win the victory over a covetous spirit. It is interesting in all those sin lists in the Bible that in every one of those sin lists, I believe without fail, the word covetousness is mentioned. That desire to hold on, that desire for something God knows is not best for me, that desire to control, that desire to keep, that desire to manipulate, that desire to build my safety or my security on something that I hold. One of the reasons God begins his formula for blessing by saying give is he wants to overcome this whole problem of covetousness. The best way to find out whether you're covetous or not is how you respond when the Lord commands you to give something. It may be your time. It may be your abilities, your talents. All of us usually can think of a lot of reasons why we don't have time to serve the Lord. He says, give and it will be given to you. He says, when you give, you can expect something in return. So one of the primary things he wants to do is to cure our covetousness. The second thing about giving is this. Our giving, no matter what it is a good barometer of our spirituality. A person who is willing to hold on tightly, to manipulate, to control, it says something about who really is the boss in their life. It says something about who really is the Lord in their life. But a person who's willing to give in obedience to Christ, no matter what he requires, understands what lordship is really all about. So it is a good barometer of our spirituality. Likewise, it reveals to us where our priorities are. Where are our priorities? Is it on amassing wealth? Is it on ourselves? Or is it on walking in obedience to God? Is our priority in life walking in fellowship with Him, growing in intimacy with Him, serving Him, following Him, obeying Him, or doing our own thing? When He says, given, it shall be given to you, good measure, pressed down, shaken together, there is a reason He begins with that. And the reason He begins with that is because He has something in mind that is for our benefit. Because you see, really, our usefulness before God depends upon our willingness to be giving. How can you serve the Lord if you're unwilling to give Him your time, unwilling to share your abilities, unwilling to be a comfort to others, unwilling to be an encouragement to others, unwilling to serve other people? You see, what we do is we limit God's usefulness in our life by our unwillingness to let go and to give that which we have to Him. And there's so many people who have needs, and the reason they have needs is their own doings. It isn't because God doesn't want to supply your need. What does He say? He says, Paul said, my God will supply all of your needs according to His riches in glory by Christ Jesus. But He's going to do it the way He knows is best. And God says the way you get your needs met is to give of that which you have. You say, well, but you know, I don't have anything. Yes, you do. Every single person has something to give. And when you and I give what we have to give, God assumes the responsibility for meeting that need. He also knows that when you and I give out of little or appearingly out of nothing, that is the way God stretches our faith. Here is a person who has a very little bit of money and God says, here's what I want you to give. The first reaction is, God, I can't afford it. I'm afraid to do it, Lord, because I'm afraid I'll run out. Then what's going to happen, God, when I give this? And so we have 1,000 questions to ask God. God knows that when you and I are willing to either give our love, our time, our money, whatever it might be, in the giving of that which we have, as little as we may feel we have, God, in the very beginning, begins to stretch our faith. So the whole process by which He blesses us is a process by which we grow spiritually. And so this is what He's saying. That in a very practical, simple way, when God challenges us to give, God is able then to demonstrate His power to provide our needs, and secondly, to demonstrate His faithfulness that He can be dependent upon no matter what that need may be. So He simply begins by saying what? Give, and it will be given to you, good measure, pressed down, shaken together, running over, they will pour it into your lap. Now, if you'll think about it, here is a simple step that's available to everyone. A little child, 5, 6, 7 years of age, or a man who's 70, 78, 80 years of age, both can practice that principle and that simple formula without any problem whatsoever. You just give of what you have. And so when He said, give and it shall be given to you, He very purposely did not include any particular thing to give. So if I should ask you today, what is the greatest need you have in your life? Well, you say, oh, the greatest need I have in my life is companionship. Have you ever thought about giving any to someone else? What does the Bible say about having friends? One who would have friends must show himself friendly. One who needs comfort should be willing to comfort someone else. One who needs money should be willing to give. And so whatever the area of need is, God says, here's the formula for receiving God's blessing. It begins with one single word, a simple command, understood by anybody and everybody in any language in the world. And the word is what? Give. It is that simple. He says, this is the first step to the formula for God's blessing. Now, step number 2, look at this. He says, given it will be given to you, Good measure, pressed down, shaken together, running over, they will pour into your lap. Now notice how he phrases this, and he couldn't have said it any simpler. And what I want you to see is this, no matter what your need is, here is the solution to that need. Notice how he says it. Give and it. Now what in the world is it? It is whatever you need, and it is whatever you give. Listen, give and it will be given to you. What's going to be given to you? Whatever you give is coming back. Give, and notice he says, this is God speaking, give and it may be given to you. Is that what it says? No. It might be. It could be. It's a possibility. It has been. You know, no, he says, give and it will be given to you. Now, no promise is any better than the capacity of the person who makes the promise to perform. So when a person says, I promise you, the question is, can they perform? Now, who is it that's made this promise? Jesus is the one who is making the promise. He says, given it shall be given you. But I want you to turn, if you will, to John chapter 5. John chapter 5, and notice what Jesus said here. Very interesting how he phrased this, because it should say something to us about this statement. In the 30th verse of John chapter 5, Jesus said, I can do nothing on my own initiative. Now listen to that. This is the Son of God speaking. He says, I don't do anything on my own initiative. Rather, he said, as I hear, I judge. And my judgment is just because I do not seek my own will, but the will of him who sent me. Now, what Jesus is saying in that passage is this. What he was saying in his day is what he heard the Father tell him to say. What he did is what he heard the Father tell him to do. All of his judgments were the judgments of the Father. So not only did Jesus say, give and it will be given to you, he says, that's what I heard the Father say. Give and it will be given to you. Now Jesus is omniscient. He knows everything. Omnipotent, has all power. Omnipresent, everything and everybody is in his presence. When Jesus Christ says, you give and it will be given to you, my friend, everything in heaven, all of God's sovereign omnipotence in heaven has to back up that promise. So, when Jesus said, given it shall be given to you, you and I have no legitimate reason for doubting exactly what he says. Now, some of you are already struggling. You say, oh my goodness, you mean to tell me that I'm to believe that if I give, Jesus is going to give back to me? No, the issue is, do you believe the Word of God? That's the issue. Do you believe this Bible? Because the Bible says that Jesus says, give, and what? He says, it will be given to you, good measure, pressed down, shaken together, it's coming back. Now, it is Christ who's made the promise. And he didn't say if you give a certain thing, he said no matter what it is. So as you think about the needs in your life and how you intend to get those needs met, what is God's method of getting the need met? Now the world's idea is get. God's idea is if you want to get, what you do is give. If you don't give, get, will not satisfy you when you get it. And I began this message with a good example of John D. Rockefeller, who had millions and millions and millions of dollars but couldn't enjoy it. The truth is there are lots of people who have less than millions but can't even enjoy the little that they have. God knows exactly what it takes to meet our need and at the same time accomplish his purpose, which is to grow us up, to build us up, and to mature us into Christ-likeness. So I want you to notice exactly how he says this now. When he says give and it shall be given to you, good measure, pressed down, shaken together. Notice how simple this is, but is this not in keeping with the very nature of Christ? Was he not a gentle, loving, providing Savior when he walked this earth? Do you and I not see him and we say, the Lord is my shepherd, I shall not want? Is he not a providing shepherd? He certainly is. And so it's in keeping with the very nature of God, the nature of the Lord Jesus Christ, that he would provide for us, and that his way of doing so would require something of us. You remember oftentimes when Jesus was walking along and somebody would say, I want to be healed. And Jesus would say, stretch out your hand. They had to take the initiative. He says to us, if you want to be blessed, then you and I must take the initiative. And the initiative you and I must take is that we must begin to give. Now, notice how he says it. He says, it will be given to you. But how is it going to be given? Good measure. That means full quantity, full measure. Pressed down, shaken together, running over. Now, in those days, when he says, they shall pour it into your lap, he's talking about the men who would wear long flowing robes, and they just pick up the end of the robes and hold it up like this, and then you would dump whatever you were going to give them into the robes so they could just carry a whole robe full home. Now, I went to the grocery store yesterday just to check out something. And I already knew this, but I want to be sure I could be honest. And so I bought two boxes of cereal, two large boxes of cereal. And I started to bring them today, but I thought I may get in trouble if I did. So, but what I realized when I got home and took them out, that today's industry doesn't operate like God, because I took out one bag. The bag inside the box was about like that, and the cereal was about like this. What I bought is I bought a box of cereal, two-thirds cereal, one-third air. If they had asked me, I'd have told them I didn't want the air, I just wanted the cereal. But it cost me, and all I got was two-thirds of a box. Well, buying two boxes, I thought I'd check it out to be sure that wasn't an accident. Didn't think it was going to be. Sure enough, the other one was just like it. Two-thirds cereal, one-third air. Now, here's what God is saying in this passage. God says, that's not the way I operate. He says, now, when I bless you, I give you a full measure. That is, if God had been in the business, cereal business, when you, listen, the truth is, when you open the box top would have been bulging like this. Because that's the way God gives, what does he say? A full measure. He says a good measure. Now, he says after he pours the cereal in, then what does he do? He shakes it down. He doesn't just shake it down. Then he says he presses it down. Then he pours some more in. He shakes it down, presses it down, pours some more in, shakes it down, presses it down. And then he says, finally, when you look at his box, the top isn't even shut because he says it's abounding and overflowing. That's the way God describes his blessing to us, which is the way for him to say, whatever you give to him, you couldn't ever press it down enough. You can't ever shake it down enough. You can't ever give God more than he's going to give you. Now, here's what I want you to see, and God knows I wish I knew how to say this so you couldn't ever forget it. Now, listen. My friends, it is absolutely foolish to keep to yourself what, when you give to God, is going to be multiplied, full measure, pressed down, shaken together, and abounding back to you. That is foolish. And for somebody to withhold a dollar out of ten because they think, well, I don't know whether I have enough or not. You mean to tell me that God's a liar? No. You say, oh, I know God's no liar. Then let me ask you a question. If you have a need, why don't you give that which you need to God? Because here's what he says. He says, what's the it? Whatever you gave. It will be given to you. How? He says, it's going to be a full measure. It's going to be pressed down. It's going to be shaken down. He says, in fact, I'm going to keep filling it up until it's overflowing. Now, have I told you the truth so far? Say amen. Amen. All right. Now, I'm just telling you what God says. He says, when you give to him, it's coming back. It doesn't make any difference what it is. It's coming back, and it's coming back more than you gave. Now, I know some of you are struggling with that. You're saying, well, now, you know, I've read that verse before, and I just am not sure about that. Well, now listen to what he says. Give, and it will be given to you. Good measure, pressed down, shaken together, running over. They will pour into your lap. You say, well, now that's the thing I'm concerned about. Who in the world is they? He says, if you give, good measure, pressed down, shaken together, running over, it's coming back to you. They will pour into your lap. How many of you really want to know who they is? All right, good. Some of you still don't want to know, but for the sake of those who want to know, I want to tell you that I don't know. You know why I don't know? Because only God knows. He's the only one who knows who they are. You say, well, no, wait a minute, that doesn't make sense. It makes all the sense in the world. Here's what he's saying. He's saying, what you've got to do is to trust me. You give what I tell you to give. And then the they is God's business. Because I want to tell you, you'll never figure it out. You'll never be able to figure out how God, which avenue he's going to use to bring back to you exactly what you need. You'll never figure that out because It comes in ways that you and I will never be able to imagine. Now listen, God is full of surprises, but He's not full of disappointments. Full of surprises, but no disappointments. God will surprise you. You'll think, my goodness, I would have never figured that out. God already knows that. You'll never be able to figure out how God's going to bless you. That's why He says, you give, it will be given to you. That's His promise. He says, they will pour into your lap this good measure, pressed down, shaken together, coming back in abundance. Now, any child understands that. But we adults sometimes have a hard time with that. What He's saying is, if you have a need, you give out of your need or out of your abundance. But whatever you give, it's coming back. And it's not only going to come back maybe financially, if that's what you're giving. It's going to come back in lots of ways. In fact, sometimes there are things that you need much more than you need money or financial need. But whatever it is, here is the promise of a sovereign God who cannot tell a lie, who always tells the truth, and who has the power to change heaven and earth and move heaven and earth to see to it your need is met. So I want to say something again, and I hope you'll receive in the right way. If you have an ongoing need in your life that is not being met, you have a spiritual problem. You say, well, I do give, and I've been giving this same amount for years and years and years. Do you want more? Then you give more. Give, and it shall be given to you. Good measure, pressed down, shaken together. He says it's going to come back to you in that fashion. Now, what He's really saying in this passage, if you're thinking about it, is this, that giving is profitable. Now, I didn't say that. Somebody said, oh, that's getting materialistic. Well, you'll have to blame that on Jesus because I didn't write that verse. Give, and it will be given to you, good measure, pressed down, shaken together. Now listen, if you're one of those persons who is still arguing with yourself about the tithe, for example, that's just one example, and you've decided, you know, I don't believe the Bible teaches that, and that's in the Old Testament, and I believe you just lay aside whatever you choose to lay aside, and this is all I'm going to give, and that's it. Only thing you're doing is just shutting off the blessing to God. The truth is, if you ever start tithing, my friend, you'll never stop with that. In other words, once you learn this lesson, you'll never stop at that. I can remember the friend who challenged me in this very area. He said to me, and I had been tithing and giving more than a tithe, he said, you need to break out. I said, what do you mean break out? He said, you need to break out and see what God is willing to do. Well, he said that to me sometime before I really tried it, but when I did, God began to teach me some things in my own life that I would love to share with anybody and everybody. And there's so many personal illustrations that I could give that I would like to give that probably wouldn't be the best idea in the world. But I'm simply saying this. He'll do exactly what He says. Don't try to figure out. You see, if you wait to give, you figure out, well, how's God going to give me this back? You can forget it. He's not going to operate that way. Because, you see, that's the whole matter of faith. We give. And then He says, it will be given to you, good measure, pressed down, shaken together. He says, it'll be poured in your lap. They will give it. Who is they? That's not any of our business. That's God's business. He assumes full responsibility for the return. Now listen, some of you are in the financial business. You can't offer anybody an investment to match this with as much return or as little risk. Because no one ever invested in the Lord's work and lost. Never. Now, somebody may have misused your money, but you won't lose. God will handle them. God will take care of all that. God is the one who takes care of that. If I give and my spirit is right toward God and I'm giving in obedience to Him, God's going to reward me no matter what happens to the money. The reward comes to those who give. It is God who pours the blessing back to us. Now, every parent or to sit their children down before they go away to school and say, look, I'm not going to give you everything you need to go away to school and take credit cards and this, that, and the other. What I'm going to do is I'm going to teach you a principle, and you must live by the principle. And then what happens is they grow up faster and sturdier and stronger because they learn to trust the Lord. That we don't simply receive by simply getting, getting, getting, getting, getting, but we receive by giving. We learn a valuable principle that goes on for eternity. This is the lesson. Step number one, he says, is to give. And he says the second step in this whole issue of God's blessing is, it is followed by a divine promise. You give, it will be given to you. Now that is the testimony of God. Now, friend, the reason God couldn't let you down is because of His character. It is not even the nature of God to violate a principle, not even the nature of God to violate a promise. And how simple and plain and clear He's made it. Now, so the question comes, why don't we do it? Now, if I should ask you, how many of you believe this? Oh, I believe what God says. If it's in the Bible, I believe it. Well, let's see if you do. Then let me ask you a question. Why is it that you stumble oftentimes about giving? Why do you fret and fume over tithing? Listen, a tithe, that's where beginners get in. Isn't it amazing that people sweat over things like that? Or you come maybe week after week, or you go to your church week after week, and you drop in $5, you say, I think that's enough. Well, all you're doing is shutting off the blessing of God. And my friend, why live all of your life cheating yourself out of what God wanted to do for you, and He won't do it because you keep violating the principle of obedience? Now think about this. There are three reasons. Three reasons we don't give the way God says give. Whether it's loving, friendship, money, whatever it might be. Three reasons. But let's boil it down to money, because I think a lot of folks are far more willing to be a little more friendly than they are to give their money sometimes. We say, oh, I'll tell you, the economy today, you've got to watch out. Who's really watching out over you? Can you control the economy? Why do you think God taught that Old Testament nation of Israel to tithe? Why do you think He taught them that simple lesson, 1 out of 10? Why do you think the New Testament church came along and built on that and gave far more than a tithe for sure? They were giving it all at times. I'll tell you why. Because God knew all about the American economy and the Roman economy and all the other economies in the world. And He wanted His people well taken care of. And He knew and knows that when God's people obey God's laws, that it doesn't make a difference what happens to the economy. God is responsible for taking care of God's people. Now, there are three reasons we don't believe that. Number one. Let's put it this way. The reason we don't give, and the reason we don't give when we're in need, number one is unbelief. We just don't believe what God said. Now, you say, oh, no, don't tell me I don't believe the Bible. I'm telling you, yeah, you don't believe it. If you don't practice it, you don't believe it. Then you wonder why there are needs. Because you say, yeah, but you say, well, I'm getting to that one. The second one is fear. Suppose this happens. Suppose I lose my job. Suppose this. Suppose that. Listen, you could sit right and have a nervous breakdown this morning supposing about all the things that could happen to you. Suppose you get sick. Suppose you wreck your car. Suppose your husband walks off and leaves you. Suppose he dies and doesn't leave you a fortune. Suppose. Christians don't live that. You know how Christians have to live? Giving. And allowing God to assume the responsibility of giving in return. That's the way God intended for the believer to live. Not amassing wealth here on earth and building up our security down here just in case of what? You can lose it all. One thing you cannot lose is what you invest in the Lord's work. You can't lose it. No way. No risk. So that's two of the problems. One of them is unbelief. Second one is fear. Don't you realize that God already knows before you ever have a need the avenue by which He's going to meet that need? If you give, He's already got that figured out. You know, sometimes we act like, well, poor God. He's up there trying to figure out all these things. God's not trying to figure out anything. He's already got it figured out. Basic problem is unbelief. Second problem is fear. And the third problem is plain old covetousness. We just can't let it go. Oh, I don't have much. And what I have, I'm going to take care of. No, you're not. You better let God do it. Because you see, according to the Scriptures, the Bible says that all of us who are His children are His money managers. We're managing the money and the possessions and the time and the talents and the gifts. We're managing what God has entrusted to us. That's what a steward is, someone who manages that which belongs to someone else. All of us are money managers. You may be managing $100 a week or $1 million a week, but you're a money manager. Now, the question is, are you going to manage it the way God says manage it, by giving in order that God may multiply? You know what this whole passage is about? Here's the key. The key to making much out of a little is giving of the little. When you give of the little becomes much. God is the one who multiplies it, not man. If you wait for your own initiative and your own manipulation and reading the markets and doing this and doing that and doing the other, God says, first of all, you not set your mind on those things. He says, set your mind on things above, not on things on earth. We're to be wise stewards and good money managers of whatever God gives us, little or much. But that's not where our heart is to be. Our heart is to be upon the things of God. There are many people today who would exchange their wealth for your health. They'd exchange their wealth for your happiness. They'd exchange their wealth for your joy. Anything to have some of what you have. Fool is the man or woman who spends their life accumulating to build up their security on earth where there is no security. He says, this is the way a believer lives. How does a believer live? He says, a believer lives by doing what? A believer lives by giving and receiving, giving and receiving, giving and receiving, giving and receiving, and giving and receiving. Last part of this verse. Look, if you will, the last sentence. He says, for by your standard of measure, it will be measured to you in return. First of all, he says, step number one is to give. Step number two, God makes a promise. He'll give in return. Step number three, here's what he says. He says, here's the principle by which God always operates. Now, friend, if you forget everything else, look at this. You cannot violate this without getting penalized. There's no way. If I stood right here and jumped up out in the air over here, I'm going to hit the floor. It doesn't make any difference if I jump today, 10 years from now, or jump 10,000 times, I'm going to hit the floor. He said, that's real simple, law of gravitation. Right. Here's another law that's more eternal than the law of gravitation. It is the law of giving and receiving. You can't change it. And the problem is the world's butting their heads up financially against the law of God. That's why this nation is in the awful financial mess it is in. We've violated every financial principle in the Word of God. You don't have to do that. Now listen to this principle. You cannot change this. You can break yourself over it, but you can't change it. Listen to what he says. Understanding that all of us have our different standards. Notice how he said it. For by your standard of measure, it will be measured to you in return. You know what that's saying? That you and I have a share in the decision as to what we'll receive. How much blessing we'll be able to enjoy. Listen. For by your standard of measure, it will be measured to you in return. You give, it will be given to you. How much? By your standard of measure, it will be measured to you in return. So what is he saying? He says the measure of our blessing is always in proportion to the measure of our giving. The measure of our blessing is always in proportion to the measure of our giving. You know what he's saying? How much do you want? He said, I have so little to give. You give that, God will multiply it. Give a little bit more, and God will multiply that. And a little bit more, and God will multiply that. And a little bit more, and God will multiply that. Because you see, each time he gives you more, what he's doing is expanding your base. And so God's way of enlarging, whether it is love or money or service or whatever it might be, begins with giving, makes the promise that he'll give it in return, and he says, you and I really decide how much blessing we want. He says, according to what we give, so will the blessing be. Only he puts it this way. For by your standard of measure, it will be measured to you in return. Now, that is an eternal law. Can't change it. So let me ask you a question. What need do you have in your life? You can manipulate and work and connive and do anything and everything in the world. You know what God says? You know what he says is the way for you to get that need met? Whatever the need is, just give that to him. By faith. Simply trusting him to do what? Simply trusting him to keep his word. Now look, if you will, in 2 Corinthians chapter 9 for a moment, because this is a little different way of saying the same thing. And Paul said it in the 9th chapter. And he says it in the 8th verse, 6th verse of 2 Corinthians chapter 9. Same principle. We have the choice. We have a determining part in how much blessing God sends our way. He says it this way in verse 6. Now this I say, he who reaps, how? Sparingly, shall also reap what? Sparingly. And he who sows bountifully shall also reap bountifully. Do you want 1 acre of wheat? Then only sow 1 acre. You want 1,000 acres? Sow 1,000 acres. You're not going to sow 1 acre and get 1,000 acres. You can't give a penny and expect God to give 1,000. He says the principle is this. It is measured back to us in proportion the way we measure it to Him. As we give to Him. Now listen, in the process of giving to Him, it may be giving through a church or giving to a friend, whatever it might be, but in the process of doing so, God assumes the responsibility of doing what? He assumes the responsibility of taking that and multiplying it according to our needs, and which brings me to another very important point. Do you realize that there's no limitation here? He didn't say give and it will be given to you up to. He doesn't talk about a lid or a ceiling. He says give and it will be given you how much? Depends on how much you give. He says you're the one who sets the measuring rod. You're the one who determines how much blessing is coming back. Given it will be given to you, good measure. What is the limit? He doesn't state the limit here, but here is the limitation. The limitation is this. As we give and receive and give and receive and give and receive, the receiving will continue to increase as long as you and I will faithfully handle that which God gives us. But here's what happens. When the little becomes much by the grace of God, and you reach a certain level and you say, well, you know, I better sort of cut back on this. I mean, giving God $1,000 a week, or $2,000 a week, or $5,000 a week, that's an awful lot of money. That is a total distortion of truth. All you're doing is what? Just practicing what you began to practice when you had a little bit. Now, here's the problem. Many of us have forgotten how little we've had. Right? We've forgotten how little we've had. Now we think, well, you know, man, you know, I'm now making so much money a week, and therefore, boy, you got to be more careful. No, the truth is, when you had a little bit, you had to be very careful. When you have a lot, you have to be careful. The key is this. If I cease to give at any point, I break God's wonderful cycle. Now, here's the cycle. This is the way God intends for His children to live. How does He intend for us to live? We give and we receive. To give. To receive, to give, to receive, to give, to receive. And when I receive and I stop, so it's too much now. What I've just done's broken God's cycle of blessing. And what happens? God slams the door and then He leaves me to myself to do my own thing. Now I want to repeat this because I know it's true. If you have a problem, an ongoing problem for which you cannot find a solution, more than likely you have a spiritual problem. I could give you so many wonderful illustrations of how God works this in a person's life. From getting down to 10 cents and having absolutely nothing and watching God supply my need to having more and giving more and watching God multiply. That's the way He does in everybody's life who's willing to trust Him. It's as simple as A, B, C. Give, it will be given to you. And the measure by which you, the standard by which you measure and you give, that's the way God's going to bless you. That's why I feel sorry for folks who are still quibbling over the tithe. Well, I just don't know. All you're doing is saying this. My standard is low. That's all you're saying. My standard is low. Then, my friend, don't expect God to... Listen, God isn't going to break your standard. You and I set the standard. Listen to what He says. He makes it very clear. For by your standard of measure, it will be measured to you in return, sign Jesus Christ. You can't blame it on anybody else. He says, here's the cycle. And God wants you and me to live. To give, to get, in order to give, in order to get, in order to give, in order to get, in order to give, in order to get, in order to give, in order to get, for the rest of our life. And what He's made His promise is this. You see, we let people with their prosperity theology, which is truth way out of balance over yonder, drive us away from a very simple, godly truth by which He intends for us to live every day of our life. In our relationships to others, in our relationship to Him, in our relationship to His body, in relationship to ministry, in relationship to need, in relationship to abundance, what is it? Just giving, giving, giving, giving, giving. And what? Receiving, receiving, receiving, receiving, receiving. In order to give and give and give and give and give. And think about this. What has God been doing for you ever before you were ever born? What was God doing to you? He's been giving. Now I want you to think about something, and I'm going to close. I want you to think about something. I want you to think about, just get dead right honest for a minute. Almighty God, in His grace and loving kindness and mercy toward you, from the time, even before you were born, while you were in your mother's womb, God was giving to you. Every day, every second of your life, He's been giving to you. Not one second of your existence has God not been giving to you. You and I know that any one of us could fall dead faster than that our heart could stop beating forever right now. Any split second just like that. You and I don't have a thing we didn't receive. Not one thing. Now let me ask you something. You mean to tell me, my friends, that you would quibble with Almighty God over a tithe of your income when everything you have the next breath is a gift of God? You mean you would quibble with God over serving Him 1 hour on the Lord's day when every second, every time your heart beats, that's the gift of God? I don't have time. Suppose God took you up on that and took you away this morning quickly. Do you realize how ungrateful we must be? We must look to Him. When every single thing we have ever had, ever will have, is a gift of God. Every moment of time is life, is a gift of God. And piled on top of that is this awesome blessing and promise. He says, look, if you'll give of that which I have given to you already, I will multiply that. I will make you useful in the kingdom. I will make you a blessing to others. I will make your life count. I will glorify myself forever in your life. There are only three reasons you won't do it. You don't believe what He said. You are filled with fear, and you have a covetous spirit. My friends, you need to ask God to forgive you of that. Acknowledge that your heart has been very ungrateful. Repent of that sin of ingratitude and tell Him today that you acknowledge that everything you have and everything you are is from Him. He can stop it in a split second. But by His grace, He's allowed you to keep living and keep prospering. And I want to challenge you, my friend, to start giving like you've never given before. Listen, not just money, time, love, companionship, friendship, encouragement. That which you have been entrusted with, all of which belongs to Him, all of which came from Him, and all of which He intends for you to give away. Let me ask you a question. It's a good example. How does a person become a good counselor? Not by going to school, but by giving themselves away to people who are hurting. What happens? In the process of giving themselves away to a person who's hurting, God teaches them and instructs them, and they become strong, and they become wise, and they become useful in the ways of God. How do they? Giving themselves away, not sitting in some classroom reading a book. You have no earthly idea what God is willing to do with you, but it starts with your willingness to give, first of yourself, and then of what you have. Don't live your life and wonder why God didn't bless you. Don't live your life wondering why He didn't prosper you. Don't live your life wondering what happened and how you missed that. I don't care what... Listen, John D. Rockefeller was 55 when he got started. 35 years he lived happier than the first 55. So whatever your age, why don't you tell the Lord, Lord Jesus, I yield everything I am and everything I have to You today. From this point on, God, it's Yours. You tell me what, where, how, and when. And the answer is yes. Now you say, well, what's going to happen? I'll tell you what's going to happen. I have the witness of this book to prove that you'll be a better man and woman, that you'll have more, enjoy life more, and be used of God more than ever before. But if you choose to let unbelief, fear, and covetousness dominate your life, one of these days, I'm telling you, you're going to die. and wonder, how did I miss it all? And that would be a tragedy. Lord Jesus, we love you for making it simple and plain.

0: abounding wisdom. And we praise you for it in Jesus' name. Amen.
1: With a message from God's Word, here's Charles Stanley.
0: Almost every day of our life, you and I experience some form of conflict. Sometimes it's husbands and wives arguing and fussing with each other or fighting with the children. Oftentimes it is an unhealthy form of competition and backbiting in the office. Or it may be jealousy and strife among friends. Or sometimes it's just those attacks upon our faith. Or those inner struggles between what we want and what we can afford. Or sometimes that battle between our conscience and our emotions, what we want to do but what God is telling us we must not do. Conflict is a part of living. There'll never be a way that you and I can escape conflict in many forms in our life. The problem today is because we've not learned to deal with conflict, nor do we understand the source of real peace, we have rapidly become a tranquilized society, and it's either drugs across the counter or drugs across the street. Makes no difference. The goal is the same, and the goal is escape. Now, my friend, you cannot escape from conflict. We live in a world of tension. We live in a world of stress and strife and violence and bloodshed. And not only that, within the human heart, there are many, many areas and many causes of conflict within us. But God has offered us a peace that prevails over and above all of that conflict. And that's what I want to talk about in this message, and that is, when we think in terms of peace, prevailing peace in a life of conflict. Prevailing peace in a life of conflict. And I want you to turn to John chapter 14 for a moment, if you will. And while you're turning to that 14th chapter, let me give you a little background of what is happening. Because here is an offer of peace. That is, in spite of the fact of our deepest struggles, our most heartbreaking experiences, and our deepest sorrows, God offers a peace for us and to us that is available to every person if we will only come to Him with the right approach. Now listen to what he says. In preparation for this verse, let me give you some background now. Jesus is talking to his apostles about the fact that he's going to leave them. Now, they don't understand this. He said, I'm going to leave you. He says, where I'm going, you cannot come. And he's in the process of preparing them to face what is going to happen in the Garden of Gethsemane in just a few hours. And second, what is going to happen on Golgotha tomorrow. He knows that here are these men who walk with him for 3 years, and he told them, I am the Messiah. He said to them, I have a kingdom. He said, I and the Father are one. So they've learned to believe this man and to believe that he, as their leader, is God walking on this earth in human flesh, that he's the incarnate Son of God, the Messiah, long looked for Israel's Messiah. And in preparation for his departure, he begins to tell them some things that are going to happen which they're not hearing. In fact, they just can't believe, they can't hear, they can't put into focus what he's saying. But he knows in a few hours he's going to be betrayed in the garden. And he warns them a little later on in the upper room here that they're going to be separated. They're going to flee to their own homes. They're all going to leave him alone. Now, that's very difficult for them to accept. He likewise knows that tomorrow they're going to walk up there and see hanging between those two thieves the one who said he was God, the man who said he's the Messiah, the one who's come to set the captives free, the one they placed all of their hope in, all of their dreams in, and here he is, strung up on a cross, bleeding with two other criminals. He knows this is going to be a shocking, awesome, overwhelming time for them. And so here's what he says. I want you to look, if you will, with all of that in mind, to the 27th verse of John chapter 14. He said to those troubled apostles, peace I leave with you, my peace I give to you. Not as the world gives do I give to you. Let not your heart be troubled, nor let it be afraid. What a wonderful word of comfort.

0: not only to those apostles, but to all of us. Now, all through the Bible, peace is a prevailing theme in the Old Testament, some 250 times you'll find it. In the New Testament, 100, but there are many other times that the reference is to peace where the word is not used. And the Bible says that you and I have been called to a life of peace, that we're to walk in peace. The gospel is referred to as the gospel of peace. God is identified and called the God of peace, and Jesus is called the Prince of Peace. And the Bible says in Timothy that it is the will of God that you and I live in peace. But there's so few people who understand what peace is or how to find it. So I want us to look in this verse, and I want you to see with me what God is saying here. Notice what he says. Peace I leave with you. My peace I give to you. Not as the world gives do I give to you. Let not your heart be troubled, nor let it be afraid. Now, if someone should ask you, what is peace? How would you answer it? Well, the first thing Jesus says in this verse is, he gives us the very source of peace. He says, my peace I give unto you. Not as the world gives, give unto you. Let not your heart be troubled. If someone should ask you, well, what is this peace? What would you say? Well, it is the absence of hostility. It is the absence of anxiety and worry and war and all the rest. Well, those things are true, but peace is more than that. The peace that Jesus spoke of, the Greek word means to bind together, and that word means this. And I want you to get this truth now, because peace is more than the absence of war and hostility. Peace is that sense of oneness, that sense of wholeness, that sense of inner completeness, an inner quietness, an inner stillness, an inner sense of stability that keeps one on course no matter what is going on around them. The key words are oneness, wholeness, completeness. And most people will go through their life without ever experiencing that. Always looking for something to fill this void, this sort of emptiness, this longing, this indescribable something within them that all the things and all the relationships humanly somehow have not been able to fulfill. Jesus said, my peace, listen to that. He said, my peace I give to you. Now, when he speaks about his peace, he's talking about a peace that is not something that just sort of comes today and goes tomorrow. It's something that God sends down in times of an emergency. You sort of wear it out through some experience of trouble. And when you wear that out, you have to come back and say, Lord, I need some more because my trouble is still here. But rather, he's talking about, as we said in the title, prevailing peace. Now, what does it mean to have prevailing peace? Notice how he says it. He says, not just peace I leave with you, but he says, likewise, my peace I give to you. Prevailing peace is peace that dominates. It speaks of victorious, triumphant peace. That is, it is a peace that is not defeatable. It is a peace that somehow survives even the most difficult trials. It is that sense of awesome steadfastness and inner quietness and stillness that no matter how many storms rage about you, how tumultuous everything may be, how difficult it may seem, no matter what's going on the outside, there's something on the inside that has you anchored, still, immovable, unshakable, unalterable. You just keep moving. That's what he's talking about when he says, my peace I give to you, not as the world gives, give I unto you. Let not your heart be troubled. Do you have that kind of peace? Or do you have the kind of peace, my friends, that if your circumstances aren't going your way, all of a sudden you feel this internal fragmentation? You see, the kind of peace that prevails is the kind of peace that when attacked, when facing all kinds of barriers and hardships and obstacles, and when there is need and when there seems to be failure all around and rejection or persecution, we're talking about an internal peace where the pieces of your emotions are not fragmented because of what's going on, but rather complete and whole and one. Not an internal mental or emotional fragmentation and division and internal strife and turmoil and despair. But in spite of everything on the outside, somehow, even amazingly to you, there is an internal quietness that even amazes you, that you're not troubled in your spirit, nor are you afraid, though you look around you and see 1,000 reasons to be afraid. I thought about some times in my own life when I've walked through some very difficult situations, and I have remembered, and I can still remember the feeling, walking away from a couple of situations and thinking as I walked away, God, I wasn't even afraid. Lord, I wasn't even troubled in my spirit. And I remember walking away one time thinking, God, how faithful you are. When everything in me humanly wanted to be afraid, and everything in me humanly wanted to run. But it's like something on the inside had me so gently anchored to something that wouldn't move. My friend, once you understand what it means to experience prevailing peace, you will never exchange it for anything this old world has to offer. And that's what Jesus was talking about here when he said, not just peace, he says, peace I leave with you, but what? He said, my peace I give to you. My peace, a different kind of peace. Now notice he said, he didn't say you can have it if you give enough. He didn't say you can have it if you work enough. He didn't say it was yours if you serve me. He says, my peace I what? I give to you. Now, how does he give it? When Jesus said, my peace, what peace was he talking about? He was talking about the same quality of peace that he had. Look what he went through. His brow was never wrinkled. Jesus was never worried. He was never crying out to the Father, what am I going to do next? The only time you see Jesus in turmoil is in the Garden of Gethsemane, crying out to the Father when he knows what he's going to have to do, and praying to the Father, is there any other way? Because Jesus Christ, while he was God, was still human, and he had seen men crucified. He knew what was coming. It wasn't a matter of whether he was going to do the will of the Father or not. His question was not, God, am I going to obey you, but Father, is there no other way but this? He was committed to the Father's will. We're talking about a kind of peace, he says, that prevails. Look, if you will, in John chapter 16 in the 33rd verse, because here's the key. Here's the key to the kind of peace that Jesus had, and here's what he's saying to us. And I want to say it now and throughout this message. Listen to what he says in verse 33. Let's go to 32 because he sets the stage again here. Behold, an hour is coming and has already come for you to be scattered, each to his own home, and to leave me alone. And yet I'm not alone because the Father is with me. These things I have spoken to you that in me you may have peace. Here's the whole key to prevailing peace, and that is, it is found not in things, but in a relationship. Did you get that? In a relationship. That's where you experience prevailing peace, the kind that holds you anchored, no matter how fast and how hard the winds may blow. When everything in you wants to run, somehow inside of you, there is this inner quietness that has you anchored. He says, in me you find that peace. Look, if you will, in Ephesians chapter 2, because Paul says it a little different way here. But he says the same thing in Ephesians chapter 2 and verse 14. Speaking of the Lord Jesus Christ, he says, for he himself, that is Christ, for he himself is our peace. That is, our peace is not something that God sends down. And you see, a lot of people believe and somehow feel in their heart that peace is something God sends me when I pray to him and I get in trouble, so he sends me peace. The reason some people believe that, because the world's way of finding peace is going to something, to a bottle. Either they pour it out or they pour it down and they get something and put inside of them in order to give them moments of escape, or peace as they would call it. But when that all wears out, they have to go back to the bottle and have some more. Well, my friend, the peace that the Lord Jesus Christ gives is not peace that runs out. It isn't peace that is exhausted by trouble. It isn't peace that comes to an end. It isn't peace that you have to keep sending up signals for God to replenish your peace because trouble keeps coming and your peace keeps getting used up. We're not talking about that. We're talking about a peace that prevails because its source is in the person of Jesus Christ, who is indwelling every single believer, who is your life, so that peace that prevails is a peace that comes from within. It is Christ releasing His own Spirit and His own power to stabilize us, to strengthen us, to quieten us. It is something released within us that anchors us no matter what the storm may be. Not something from up there, something from somebody within us. That's what Jesus meant when He said, peace I leave with you as a legacy. He says, I'm giving you something that will always be yours. Peace I leave with you. My peace I give to you. Not as the world gives, give I unto you. Let not your heart be troubled. Now notice the second thing what he says in this verse. First of all, he says the source of it's real simple. He said, it is my peace I'm giving you. Secondly, he said, I want you to see the contrast between what I give you and what the world has to offer. And so he puts it very simply. He says, not as the world gives, give I unto you. Let not your heart be troubled. Now, why did Jesus say, I'm giving you a peace that's unlike what the world has to offer? Simply because Jesus knew what the world had to offer wouldn't work. It's just that simple. If what the world had to offer would have worked, Jesus would have let them just figure it out themselves. But he said, my peace I give unto you, not as the world gives, give unto you. Let not your heart be troubled, neither let it be afraid. Now, what's the world's approach to peace? Well, you know what it is as well as I do. What is it? It is escape. That's what the world's approach to peace is. You see, it is more than a lack of war on the inside or somewhere else. It is more than just the absence of feelings of rejection. It is more than having things and going places and experiencing pleasures and having physical rest and vacations and escapes. All of those things are fine, but that's not peace. Because the wealthiest of people oftentimes have the least of peace. Sometimes the most poverty-stricken have no peace. And everybody in between can be absolutely peaceless. None of those things. You see, the world's offer of peace is very empty. Very fragile, very empty. It is a false peace because it cannot satisfy what you and I were built for. Every single one of us was built to live our lives out of the resource of the indwelling energy, presence, and power of the person of Jesus Christ. And until that vacuum is filled, there'll always be that emptiness there. I can remember in my life, even after I was saved, for a long time, there was something there I couldn't put my finger on. It was like an emptiness there. I knew I was saved. No doubt in my mind about that. I knew that I was saved. And I knew that I wanted to be obedient to God. But something, somewhere, somehow, I remember saying to my wife, you know, there's something missing. I would keep saying to her, there is something missing, and I can't find out what it is. But I want to tell you, I remember the day I found out what it was. And once I found it, there came to my own awareness that awesome sense of oneness, completeness, and wholeness that I had never experienced in my life. You can be a believer, my friend, without any real, genuine peace. You can serve God without peace. You can give without peace. In fact, you can do a lot of things and look good and sound good. Your motives are absolutely pure. You mean right, and God knows it. But He also knows there's something missing. It can happen to believers as well as to non-Christians. And you see, no non-Christian has any peace. You say, well, now, wait a minute. Now, I know some folks who look like to me they have peace. Well, you've either got to believe what you see, and you never know what you see is real or not. Turn to Isaiah chapter 57. This should settle this once and for all. Isaiah 57 tells us exactly the condition of a person without the Lord Jesus Christ as their personal Savior. And I want you to notice this very descriptive way in which Isaiah describes the person who has never received Jesus Christ as their personal Savior when it comes to this matter of peace. My friends, you're listening and you're saying, well, now I have peace. You may have moments when your conscience doesn't seem to bother you. You may have those periods when you feel rest. You may have those seasons when everything is going your way. But that sense of completeness and wholeness and oneness is not there. Let me tell you why. Whatever you're feeling, sometimes it may appear to work, but listen to what God says about you as an unbeliever. Verse 20 of Isaiah 57. But the wicked are like the tossing sea, for it cannot quiet. It cannot be quiet, and its waters toss up refuse and mud. There is no peace, says my God, for the wicked. You say, but I'm not wicked. Think about this for a moment. If you have rejected the greatest expression of love and forgiveness the world has ever known, and you have rejected God's only begotten Son who is one with Him, man's only hope of salvation, and you have spurned and said no and rejected, turned up your nose to God by rejecting His Son, as sophisticated as you may be in the approach that you have done, my friend, God says your heart is desperately wicked and deceitful, desperately wicked above all things. And what does He say about those without Christ? He says there's no such thing as peace. Now, I don't know whether you've ever experienced it or not, but I've been in a couple of storms, not really bad storms at sea. But I've been in enough to know that it's a very uncomfortable position. And I've seen enough hurricanes at the seashore to know when those winds begin to blow 75, 100, 125 miles an hour and watch those waves rise and beat and crash, destroying buildings and wiping away cars, automobiles and everything in its path, I want to tell you, my friend, He says, that's the way the human heart is without Christ. Turmoil, stress, strife, storm, all the things that go on. That's all the world has to offer. Now, here's the problem with the world's peace. Think about it, for example. You think about, why are the bars in this city filled in the afternoons? They call it the happy hour. They've got to call it something. I mean, one lie is as good as the other. When people listen to the lie that what you need is a drink to make you feel better, if you believe that lie, then why don't you believe the lie that it's the happy hour? Let me ask you a question. Why would anybody drink something that they have to pour something else into to get it down? I never have understood that. I sit on a plane and sit by a fella oftentimes or by a woman, and I watch them order a little bottle of whiskey, I guess, or whatever they serve. Then they have to have soda water, ginger ale, or something else on ice to get it cold now so they can get it down. And when they drink it, I see this face. And I have to ask myself the question, why in the world would anybody drink anything that tastes so bad unless you want to escape so badly you're willing to do it? But another question, why would anybody inject anything in their veins, which they know is destroying their brain cells and is ultimately going to destroy their life? Why would anybody allow themselves to get hooked on something that may be white, green, red, about so large, that they take once a day, twice a day, three times a day, two, three, four, five, whatever it might be? Why in the world would anybody do that? Because they won't escape. Escape from what? Escape from themselves. Escape from conflict. They want to escape from a stinging conscience. Escape from their circumstances, their environment, their situation. Escape, run, leave, get out, hide. Get me out of this. And oftentimes because they cannot physically run, what do? They find some other way of escape, which is no escape at all. You know what they're looking for? Here's what they tell you. I've just got to have a little bit of peace, oh my friend. It doesn't come in a bottle. It doesn't come in a syringe, and it doesn't come in an illicit affair. It only comes in a relationship with the Lord Jesus Christ. That is the only way you're going to find peace. And let me tell you why. Because you see, in the Garden of Eden, Adam and Eve experienced peace at its very pinnacle. But they lost it. And ever since Adam and Eve, all of the human race and every civilization has been trying to climb back and reach somehow to get and to experience what Adam and Eve lost for us. Well, it'll not all come back to its pinnacle again till the last chapter of the book of the Revelation, when God puts it all together once again. So all of us who are believers are living down here in this world of tumult and conflict and trouble and trial and the storms we have to face. And God didn't leave us here to do the best we could. He left us here, indwelt by Him, not to do the best that I can do, but to experience the best He can do right in the middle of the conflict. So that those of us who are His children, we don't have to be afraid. And even though there are going to be troubles and trials, and I'm not telling you that the prevailing peace is the kind that eliminates all of that. Oh, no. That's not what Jesus is saying here. But let's go back, if you will, to John 14 a moment. Notice what He says. He says, "My peace I give unto you, not as the world gives, give I unto you. Let not your heart be troubled," He says, "neither let it be afraid." Now, what is the problem? What is the problem with the world's peace? Here's the problem. The world's peace is based on a false premise. It's based on something that you can't control. For example, the truth is, the world's idea of peace is, listen, if you get your circumstances right, and you sort of get everything under control, and everything is sort of going your way, you can relax and have a little peace. But let me ask you this. How many of you have your circumstances under control? That's right. In fact, the truth is we don't oftentimes even know what some of our circumstances are, let alone control them. You can't control them. Think about this. The only way you can have peace is through the person of Jesus Christ who is indwelling you, for the simple reason you cannot control your circumstances in a world of changing conflict and violence. You can't control it. So if your focus on peace is getting these outer circumstances under control, that's the reason you're on the bottle. That's the reason you're using a syringe. That's the reason you're going from one wife or one husband to the other. That's the reason you're running here and buying this and buying that and accumulating this and purchasing that, because you're trying to get something to fill up this big gap on the inside. There is nothing man has ever made to fill up that void. Nothing. You see, it's all based on a false premise. That if, you know, if I get this relationship right, and if I'm healthy and I have enough to eat, and I'm satisfied with myself, and I look good, and I drive well, and live well, and I got my friends and all that, then why not have peace? Good question. Why don't you have it? Because, my friend, you can't get the circumstances of life like a set of child's blocks to always fit perfectly together. That's not the way life is. It doesn't work like that. And the world's peace is built on circumstance. What do they tell you? Why all the advertisement? If you have this, this, this, this, this, and this, what's going to happen? Then you're going to feel this, look this, be accepted by this. And they make you think, once you have all of this, oh, you've got the world. I mean, you've got peace that passes all understanding. The only thing you have is debt. That's what you've got. When you get all the world, listen, if you would just sit one week and watch television, please don't do this. And you purchased everything the world says you ought to have to make you happy or make you complete. First of all, you'd be bankrupt in about 3 days. And all you'd have at the end is one big debt. And what? Debt has never created peace, has it? You say, you know what happens? Here's what happens to the world. The world's approach to peace is this. If you take their approach, the only thing you do is deepen yourself in the muck and mire. You don't have peace. You have more turmoil, more strife, more trouble, more heartache, more burden, more struggles, more opposition, more barriers, more things to separate you from God. The world doesn't have the answer, and I'm surprised oftentimes to see some people looking at the world and clawing for the world as if they think somehow they're going to find peace. Some of you who are listening are so miserable. You want to run from your circumstances? You'd give anything if you could get out and escape and start all over again. You're not happy. You don't feel complete. You don't feel whole and one and stable and quiet. But it's like every morning you wake, it's like this civil war starts again. Somebody blows the trumpet when you wake in the morning and the war proceeds. And what happens is that all day long the war is going on. It's just that you get your mind on other things. And then when you stop, it's like you hear the gunfire again. It's just going on, eating away, gnawing away, and how absolutely, totally contradictory to what Jesus said when he said, "My peace I give to you, not as the world gives, give I unto you. Let not your heart be troubled, neither let it be afraid." Now, he offers two kinds of peace. There is peace with God, which is the moment you and I confess our sins to him, having been convinced that we've disobeyed him and are lost and separated from him. Yield our life to him. That is, we confess our sins to him, receive Christ's death on the cross as payment of our sin, receiving Jesus Christ personally as our Savior. We throw up the white flag of surrender. We say, "God, I give up, I quit, here's my life." That's when we have peace with God. Then there's the peace of God, which I'm talking about primarily in this message. That prevailing peace that God has endowed every single one of us with to see us through any and all kinds of circumstances and situations at any time in our life, no matter what it is. That's the kind of peace that he's speaking of here. The kind that survives when you are on the operating table and they're rolling you down the hall and your wife says to you, "I'll see you, honey, when you come out and you're going in for open heart surgery." You want to know whether you really have peace or not? It's not when everything is going your way, but when it appears that everything is going the other way. And two of our members here recently who've been through open heart surgery, it's just been interesting to me to listen to them. And one of them said to me, he said, "You know, maybe you'll understand this." He said, "I floated all the way down the hall to the operating room." He said, "I was absolutely amazed at this peace which totally encompassed me." That's prevailing peace. That's being rolled into a life and death situation where somebody else's life, where somebody else appears to have your life in their hands, and you can do nothing about it at that point. And yet, in spite of that, there's this sense of wholeness and completeness and oneness and inner quietness and stillness and stability that only those who know Christ really can experience. Well, notice how he said it. He says, "Peace I give to you, prevailing peace. My peace I give to you, not as the world gives," he says. "Let not your heart be troubled, neither let it be afraid." Now listen, look at that last phrase. "Let not your heart be troubled, neither let it be afraid." Go back to the very first verse of this chapter, chapter 14. He begins this very chapter by saying, "Let not your heart be troubled." Don't be troubling your heart. Now let me clarify something here. When we talk about prevailing peace, we're not talking about the fact that you will reach some spiritual plateau out there where nothing bothers you, nothing troubles you, all kinds of tragedy and heartache and sorrow, nothing moves you. I'm not talking about that. My friend, we're talking about the prevailing peace that takes you through sorrow, heartache, separation, troubles, trials, persecutions, storms, difficulty, failure, disappointments. Not peace that eliminates them, but peace that enables you to walk through them. What is it that builds character in your life and mine more than anything else? Is it when we have all of our circumstances rightly arranged and everything is going our way and everything is just perfect and, man, you know, you've just got it all wrapped up? That doesn't build character. What builds character? Hardship, difficulty, disappointment, failure, storms, strife, antagonism, war, barriers, obstacles. These are the things that build character in our life. So if you'll understand, there's no way for Jesus to remove all of that in order to give us peace. He says, my peace I give to you. You see, the world says, if you want peace, get rid of all of that. Jesus says, no, if you want peace, that's real peace. You don't have to get rid of the trouble. You don't have to eliminate the sorrow. You don't have to try to control your circumstances. What you do is you build a relationship with the person of Jesus Christ. And what happens is the oneness that He and the Father experienced, you and I get a taste of it. The wholeness that He felt, we get a taste of that. That sense of oneness and wholeness and completeness that Jesus experienced. That is His gift. He says, my peace I give to you. It isn't on loan. It isn't for performance. It isn't for service. It isn't for purchase. He says, that comes with being my child. And yet so many of God's people are so empty, so miserable. Do you know what would happen to your checkbook? Listen to this now. You know what would happen to your checkbook if you began to experience prevailing peace? You'd have more money left at the end of the month. You know why? Here's why. It is amazing what Jesus satisfies that we think money can buy. It can't buy it. That's why He says, not as the world. Listen, I'm sure Jesus, with His whole heart, He must have said, not as the world gives, give I unto you. Let not your heart be troubled. What is He saying? Not the elimination of trouble. Not the elimination of strife. Let not your heart be troubled, neither let it be afraid. He says, you don't have to fear. That doesn't mean that we're not going to suffer those sudden shocks at times when we almost get thrown off balance. But there is a way, even when we suddenly find ourselves knocked down, to get up quickly. Because you see, the power that is in the prevailing peace, the Lord Jesus Christ, is adequate enough to take you and me through anything that God allows us to walk through, no matter what it may be. Do you have that kind of peace in your heart? Or do you get this frantic feeling? Do you feel fragmented and divided and uncertain and unsure? If you don't have Jesus Christ as your personal Savior, you have a reason to feel fragmented because you are. You have a reason to feel divided because you are. Because you see, the Bible says that you and I are body, soul, and spirit. You're just working on body and soul. But if your spirit is not alive in the person of Jesus Christ, you're only a partial man. You're an incomplete woman. You're never complete without the Lord Jesus Christ. And what He's saying in this passage is very simple. He says, when you have the peace that prevails, He says simply this, when you have the peace that prevails, your heart will not be so troubled that you lose your sense of stability and inner quietness. But that no matter what happens deep down inside, something has you anchored. Now listen, that's what Paul talked about when he said, don't be anxious about anything in Philippians. He says, don't be anxious about anything, but what? With prayer and supplication, let your requests be made known to God, and the peace that passes all human comprehension will keep, will guard, will garrison you about and protect your what? Your heart, your emotions, so that you're not mentally and spiritually fragmented by circumstances and heartache. One of my favorite verses, and it's been my favorite verses since I was a kid, is in Psalm 62. Don't look at it. I'm going to quote it. Psalm 62, verse 5, in the King James Version. That's the way I learned it first. And this is the way it goes. My soul, wait thou only upon God, for my expectation is from Him. How many times I've been on my knees quoting that to Him. My soul, wait thou only upon God, for my expectation is from Him. The Living Bible puts it in the most beautiful way because it adds there two or three verses together in the Living Bible. And so it goes like this. He is my rock, my deliverer, my defense, my fortress. Why should I be tense with fear when trouble comes? Praise the Lord. Why should I? If Jesus is our rock, our defense, our deliverer, our fortification, our fortress, why should we be tense with fear when trouble and heartache come our way? We don't have to be. Because He is our Lord. Listen, not as the world gives, give unto you. Let not your heart be troubled. Now you're asking, okay, how do I experience this? I want you to go back to Isaiah chapter 26 for a moment. We're talking about a prevailing peace that'll make it possible for you to walk through any circumstance of life. Doesn't mean you won't weep. Doesn't mean you won't be sorrowful. Doesn't mean you won't hurt. Doesn't mean you won't feel pain. Doesn't mean you won't suffer failure. But it means through it all, there's this sense of wholeness, completeness, and inner quietness and strength and stability. I want you to look at these verses. Don't ever forget what I'm about to tell you. I'm going to give you a little phrase I want you to write down, so get your pencil out. So when the storms get to blowing your way and you get to feeling like you're getting thrown off course and God, where are you? Where He's always been, living on the inside of you. Listen to this. Isaiah 26, beginning in verse 3. The steadfast of mine thou wilt keep in what? Perfect peace. Because he trusts in thee. Trust in the Lord forever. For in God the Lord we have an everlasting rock, our deliverer, our defense, our fortress. Now I want you to look at that word steadfast. Or as the King James says, thou wilt keep him in perfect peace, whose mind is stayed, rested, fixed on thee. When he says, and look at verse 3, the steadfast of mine, that word steadfast means firmly fixed. That is unchanging, fixed at a point. Not just wandering hither and yon. You see, whenever you begin to focus on your circumstances, they grow in size and power, and they become a greater threat. He says, he who has his mind firmly fixed, fixed at a point, steady. Listen. And the word is used to describe pouring something into a mold so that it hardens in that position. What he's simply saying in this passage, look at this. The steadfast of mind is a fixed faith focused on Christ. I want you to jot that down. A fixed faith that is focused on Christ, not wavering because of my circumstances, not looking at my circumstances, a faith that is fixed. Listen, a fixed faith set to the Lord Jesus Christ, focused upon Him. It isn't changing, it is fixed. It isn't wandering, it's focused on Christ. You see, when you and I are walking through the most difficult circumstances of life, as long as you keep your focus on Christ and who He is living within you in all of His supernatural power, willing and ready in the moment to release through you anything and everything you need to do what? To keep you feeling at oneness with Him, complete and whole, stable, steadfast and anchored. That is prevailing peace in a troubled life, in a life of conflict. And He says, here's the key. The key is that it's internal, that it's a relationship. And what keeps me steady against the winds is that I firmly fix my focus of faith on the Lord Jesus Christ. I've seen people go through the most trying, difficult, tormenting circumstances, and some I've seen fall apart and just absolutely go out of their mind almost because they couldn't handle it. I've seen some other people walk through even more difficult circumstances, and you shake their hand and somehow you feel this awesome, steady quietness and stillness on the inside. That isn't something you buy. It is something you give. And you remember, my friend, when you receive Jesus Christ, what does He give you? He gives you Himself. And that's why Paul said, He is our prevailing peace. And if you'll keep your sights firmly fixed and focused on Him, no matter how deep and dark and strong the opposition may be, you'll walk and you'll sail and you'll travel right through the dark into His beautiful, glorious light of faithfulness. Lord Jesus, we love You and praise You. To think that You didn't leave us in this old mixed up, confused, frustrated world of conflict to do the best that we can, but rather to allow You to do in us Your best. I pray for that someone who is lost, who's tried everything the world has to offer, but who's still coming up empty. I pray for that believer who likewise has dilly-dallied in the world trying to find out what the world has to offer. Maybe they can get a little peace to recognize that only in a relationship with Christ of surrender, of a faith firmly fixed and focused upon Him, is it possible for us to go through broken marriages, the death of a loved one, uncertain, questionable, painful surgery, the separation from our children, the loss of a job, the embarrassment, the failure financially, all the hurt and the pain and the suffering and the shame and the embarrassment, all the things we go through, only one way. Thank You, Lord Jesus, that You gave us Yourself, and that makes us adequate for every storm of life. And it is my prayer today that somebody who has never received You as their personal Savior would say yes to peace that passes all human understanding is my prayer in Your precious name.
1: 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Would you like to find more resources? Visit our website, intouch.org.
0: Do I have the right to blame you? Do I have the right to have ill will towards you even when you have wronged me? According to the Scripture, I don't believe you and I can play the blame game, frankly, and get by with it. Because what we're doing is we're doing this. We're assigning to someone else, we're saying it's your fault. Now, what they did may be a willful act of belligerence toward us, to hurt us in some fashion. How am I to respond? We have to ask, what is right?
2: Kids will often place blame for their actions on anything but themselves. But children aren't the only ones who point fingers. Welcome to In Touch, the teaching ministry of Dr. Charles Stanley. Today's program encourages us to lay fault-finding aside and instead look to Jesus for forgiveness, course correction, and healing. Here's part one of The Blame Game.
0: The title of this message is the title of the oldest game in all of humanity. It is a game all of us have played probably many times in our life. And it's a game that nobody ultimately wins. And it's a game that was played by the very first family in the Bible. And that game, the name of that game, is the blame game. All of us at some time or the other have played that game, blaming someone else for our circumstances or for what they've done to us. And so I want you to read, if you will, in Genesis chapter 3, in this very first book of the Bible, very first family, they played this game. And you'll recall, for example, in this third chapter that Satan has tempted Eve. And she has partaken of the tree of good and evil, which God forbid her to do. And, of course, gave it to her husband. And so I want us to begin reading in this eighth verse. And the Scripture says, and Adam and Eve now have sinned against God. And the Bible says, and they heard the sound of the Lord God walking in the garden in the cool of the day. And the man and his wife hid themselves from the presence of the Lord God among the trees of the garden. Then the Lord God called to the man and said to him, where are you? And he said, I heard the sound of thee in the garden, and I was afraid because I was naked, and so I hid myself. And he said, who told you that you were naked?
3: Have you eaten from the tree of which I commanded you not to eat? And the man said, the woman whom thou gavest to be with me, she gave me from the tree, and I ate. And the Lord God said to the woman, what is this you have done? And the woman said, the serpent deceived me, and I ate. And the Lord God said to the serpent, and he didn't say anything. You know why? Because there wasn't anything to say. He knew exactly where he was, and he knew exactly what was going on and what was happening. And so there wasn't any point in him making any excuse about what was going on. And so I want us to look at this passage and deal with something that all of us have to deal with, because the truth is all of us at times are prone to blame someone else for our circumstances, or blame someone else for something that they've said or something that they've done. And somehow we think it's going to make us feel better or look better. And what I want us to do is to look at this, and I want you to be honest, as I've had to be in my own heart, to ask myself the question, is there anybody I'm blaming for anything? Because when you and I open the Word of God and look at reality, there are a lot of folks who have little subtle blames that they're using on people. They don't maybe say it. And then there's some people who have vehement blame. I mean, they're just absolutely bitterly blaming someone for something that has happened to them or the way they treated them. So let me say it up front. I'm not talking about being blamed for something you didn't do or necessarily or something you did. I'm simply saying that the blame game doesn't work. It doesn't work no matter whether you are guilty of what somebody has accused you of, and you blame them, or you have been blamed. It doesn't make any difference. Because the issue is, what is the right response when we sin against God, and what is the right response when we are accused of hurting someone when we did not or did not mean to? So when someone hurts us, what is our response? Do I have a right to blame and to lay blame and to claim blame and to lay the fault at someone else when they have wronged me? Well, whether it's in a church or whether it's in a school or whether it's in the government, and we certainly see that going on, or whether it's in your home or whether it's among your friends, the blame game, according to the Scripture, just isn't God's way of doing things. Now, I want us to look at it for just a moment, because what it is, in essence, is this. It is an attempt on our part to shift the responsibility for what's happening to someone else. For example, if I wrong someone and I don't want to assume responsibility, then I'm going to blame my circumstance or blame someone else for something that they said or they did. Or, for example, let's say that I'm having some bad feeling about something, and so to get out of my depression, I'm just going to blame somebody else. I'm going to find, and you can always find some reason to blame some circumstance or someone else for what you're feeling. Now, there are times when people do hurt us, no question about it. They say things, they do things that really and truly deeply hurt us. Now, the question is this. What is my response to be when I am genuinely, willfully wronged by someone else? Am I, and do I have the right to say, well, here's what you did. What you did is that you did me wrong, and therefore because you wronged me, this is the way I feel. And the way I feel is because you made me feel this way, because I wouldn't feel this way if you hadn't made me feel that way. And so what I'm doing is I am shifting, I am disowning what is rightfully mine. Now, what they did may be a willful act of belligerence toward us, to hurt us in some fashion. How am I to respond? Well, no matter what they have done, we have to ask, what is right? And according to the Scripture, we have to ask this question. Do I have the right to blame and to lay blame? Do I have the right to say to someone, do I have the right to express this? Do I have a right to feel that? Do I have a right to express that? Do I have a right to harbor that in my life? Well, the truth is we don't. Because when you think about blame, it is shifting to them something that you and I may feel they certainly deserve. But as a believer, what is my response to be? You see, I am responsible for my responses to people who hurt me, no matter what they do. I am still responsible to respond in a godly fashion. Just because someone hurts me does not mean that I have the right to hurt them back, or to have ill will toward them, or to defend myself in some fashion, or to blame them. Now, what we have to ask is, why do people play this game in the first place? Why do people get caught up in blaming others? Well, I think one of the primary reasons we play that game is because we don't want to feel exposed. That is, if we have some weakness or some frailty, or let's say we've made a mistake, or let's say, for example, we've sinned. The reason we play the blame game is we don't like to be exposed. We don't like for our weaknesses to show up. We don't like people to see how frail we really are. The truth is we all sin against God. The truth is we are all frail. The truth is we are all weak in areas of our life. But we don't like it, so we don't blame it on somebody else. Well, if you hadn't have said that, I wouldn't have said this. If you hadn't have done that, I wouldn't have done this. If you'd have been there on time, I wouldn't have done so and so. And so we blame because what we want to do is we want to appear to be self-sufficient, adequate, and always there doing the right thing all the time when none of us do. And so to make ourselves feel better, we want to blame someone else. A second thing is this. We don't like the consequences. For example, if we have done wrong, we don't like the consequences. So the best thing we can do, the simplest thing, is to blame somebody else. We don't like to face the change that is necessary. For example, if someone blames you for something, and let's say that what they say is true. Well, for example, let's say that someone criticizes you and says, well, you know, you got a real proud streak in you. Well, I can either accept that from God, no matter who says it, and deal with it, or I can say, well, who do you think you are? You are judging me. And then I can go ahead and I can switch that back on them and judge them for blaming me. Then what have I done? Well, I've sort of feel a little better now because what they've done is they have judged me, and for them to judge me would make them certainly more proud than I am. Next thing you know, I got a real cycle going. And they're looking bad and I'm looking better all the time. The only problem is it is not God's way of responding to difficulties and hardships and blame and things that people want to put on us. And then, of course, we just don't like the idea of failing. So when you think about all the ways that people get into this blame game, what we have to ask is this. When it happens, who's responsible? Now, here's the bottom line. You and I are responsible when we make mistakes and when we do wrong. When we sin against God, we are responsible. It doesn't make any difference what it is. You and I can't blame someone else for what we do when it's wrong. Equally as important as this. Neither can I justify my ill will towards someone else who has wronged me or is blaming me. I can't justify blaming someone. And so when you think about how we do react, we are oftentimes quick to blame someone else. We are quick to retaliate. We are quick to let vengeance rise up on the inside of us. But blame says, I lay this at their feet. I hold them responsible. What we have to ask is, whatever happened to forgiveness? Because it's real easy to blame and to hold someone responsible. And so when I look at Adam and Eve here, what happened here? The scripture says that when God spoke, that Adam said, the woman whom you gave to me, she's the woman whom you gave to me. It's because you gave me this woman. That's the reason I'm guilty. She said, well, the reason I did it is because Satan deceived me. Well, both of those things are true. The problem is that our sin is never justifiable. It doesn't make any difference what caused it. And so as long as I can shift the blame to someone else, then I refuse to assume personal responsibility for my actions. Now, when you and I refuse to assume personal responsibility for our actions, then what we're doing, we've got to blame something, circumstance, people, whatever it may be. In God's eyes, that is never acceptable. It wasn't acceptable with Adam and Eve. God didn't say, well, you poor things, you know what? That's true, and therefore, I'm just going to let you get by with that. He didn't say that. He held them responsible for their responses. Sure, Satan said to Eve. He lied. He twisted the word of God. He said, this will be good for your taste. It certainly will satisfy your desire for beauty and for knowledge. You'll be like God. Now, the fact that she sinned against God, she was deceived, no doubt about it. But the fact that she did, she can't blame her action. And I'm going to show you why in a moment. She can't blame that on Satan. He can't blame that on his wife. We can't blame our disobedience on anybody. We have to assume personal responsibility. For example, you and I, if we could practice that and get by with it, here's what we could say. Well, God, the reason I sin is it is your fault. And so the church could say, it's not our fault we sin. And here's how we could justify it. We'd say, well, after all, you let me be born with an old sinful nature. You knew when I came into this world, God, that I had an old sinful nature and that I was just going to naturally and deliberately and willfully, even as a child, was going to disobey my parents. You knew I was going to sin. So therefore, all my disobedience and all my sin all of my life is your fault because you made me do it. No, he didn't. So we could go back to Adam and Eve, for example. Now, there's the tree in the Garden of Eden, and Satan could have said, well, God, I mean, you put the tree in there. If you hadn't wanted this to happen, why'd you put the tree there to begin with? And so God placed the tree there to give them the privilege of making a choice to serve Him and to love Him and obey Him because they chose to, not because they had to. They're not robots. And so what we do is we practice the same.

gossips about you terribly or says something horribly about you. And I mean, you are just having a terrible time with that. And so your response is you hold them responsible. And so you say, well, here's what they did. And so you blame them. Let's say that somebody else listens to them. And so they start feeling hard toward you. And so you blame them and you lay it at their feet. Now, it is not your fault for what they said. You couldn't help what somebody else says about you or what someone else does to you. You and I are not responsible for what they do to us. We are responsible for how we respond to what they do to us. Listen, you and I are just as responsible for how we respond to wrongs done to us as they are for the wrongs that they did. And therefore, that eliminates me playing the blame game. I can't blame someone else. Now, they may have done it, they may have said it, and everything they said right here is true. And that is, Adam said, she gave it to me. She did. Eve said, Satan tempted me and he deceived me. And he did. No question about it. But isn't it interesting that God says, well, let's see what's going on here. He didn't say anything. And if you'll notice what he did when he came to the latter part of this third chapter, he starts talking about what's going to happen to them as a result of their making choices which they knew were wrong. Now, so when we start talking about blame and blaming someone else for what they do, as a child of God in whom the Spirit of God is living, you and I have the power within us to forgive people no matter what they do to us. Now, if we didn't have that power within us, that's something else. But when you and I became a child of God, the Bible says we were born again. We have a new nature, a new spirit, a new heart, and a new life. And sometimes we can act like the world, but we're still different. We're new. And therefore, we have the Holy Spirit living on the inside of us who will enable you and me to respond correctly in any and every situation. And the blame game does not fit a child of God of holding something against someone else. Maybe they did. Maybe they did hurt you badly. No question about it. And so you say, well, because they did this, this is the way I feel. No, there's no place in Scripture where you and I will find that we have the privilege of holding animosity towards someone else because of what they did to us. I don't have the right to play this game. I don't have the right to blame and to hold that blame towards someone else, to lay at their feet and keep it there. Now you say, well, what about this idea? Are you talking about controlling and the whole issue here of other people making us do things? Haven't you heard people say, you make me feel horrible? No, they don't. You chose to. You make me angry. Did you know that nobody can make you angry? Now, if somebody else could control your life, they can. But I want you to think about something for a moment. Where in the Bible do you ever find Jesus controlling anybody? He doesn't do it. If he were going to control someone, he'd have controlled Judas and Peter for two, just two examples. He would have controlled many people. He would have controlled Pilate. He would have controlled the men who were going to nail him to a tree. I mean, Jesus is nowhere in, he's not anywhere controlling people. You know what he would do? He would preach and multitudes would come and listen to him. Some of them would turn away. If he were going to control someone, he would have said, all of you believe in me as Savior and Lord and you are now saved. He would have controlled their salvation. If Jesus had controlled one person, why not control them all? You see, he didn't operate that way. They had a free will. Some of them listened to him and said, we don't believe this. In fact, on one occasion, so many people walking away, he said, even to his disciples, he said, are you all leaving too? There's not a single evidence in the Bible where God controls a person. He will put great pressure upon us. When God wants us to do something and we don't want to do it, he'll put intense pressure upon us. But the ultimate final decision in our life is we choose how we're going to respond. Now, if you'll think about folks who do this, if you'll think about people that you're around who are always blaming someone else, what are they usually doing? Their conversation is other-oriented. In other words, it's how I feel, what he did. This is how they hurt me. And so if you think about it, you don't really want to be around somebody who's always blaming someone else. What they're doing is they refuse to assume responsibility for their actions if they have wronged someone else or for their attitude even though someone else has wronged them. Now, we don't like that part. We think, well, I know. Well, you mean to tell me that if someone wrongs me that I'm responsible for my response? Absolutely we are. Why? Because they cannot control us. No one else can control your responses. And they're not really responsible for your responses. You say, well, you mean to tell me that if somebody hurts me deeply, that they're not responsible for the way I feel?

0: Because you and I choose the way we feel. Listen, all of us can come up with something that someone has done to us and hurt us deeply. You know what you'll find? You're going to find somebody else who's hurt more deeply than you've ever been hurt. Who's been wronged in worse ways than you and I have been wronged. And you know what? They have this sweet, loving, godly spirit about them. Why? Because they chose not to respond in an ungodly fashion. And you see, if we have a free will, you and I choose how we're going to respond. Now, Adam could have said, God, we are naked, we are hiding out, we sinned against you, we are ashamed, and we are so sorry, and what will you do? How do you handle it when we do things like this? No, he said, the woman you gave me, she's the one who blew it. She gave it to me. God didn't accept their answers, and he doesn't accept ours. I cannot hold someone else indebted to me for something they do wrong and walk in the Spirit of God and be a godly man, or you can't be that and be a godly woman. We can't do it. It's not even a question of whether we've been hurt or not, or whether we will be hurt or not. We all have been hurt. We are all going to be hurt. That's just part of living in a world where there is sin and disobedience and wickedness and violence. We're going to get it. But the issue is, listen, not whether we're going to be hurt or not, or whether we have, but how do we respond? You and I cannot justify a wrong response to those who have wronged us, no matter what they do to us.
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3: Well, I think a lot of us have been to that place probably at some point where we thought, Lord, how much more can I handle? And Lord, why are you letting this happen? And sometimes we know why it's happening. We look at our lives and we realize that God's up to something good. And because it's painful, we don't think it's good. But remember what he said. He said he causes all things to work together for good to those who love him, to those who are called according to his purpose. And so even though it's painful, it can be good. Now, what we have to remember is this. The sooner you and I relax and say, okay, God, whatever you want is what I want. All of a sudden, it's amazing our attitude changes right in the midst of that storm. Somebody says, well, how can I do that? You have to get your focus on God. Help me to understand why I'm going through this. And it's amazing that once you understand why God is allowing something like that, you just have this awesome sense of peace that covers you. Even though the pain is still there, there's a peace that prevails above all of that. And so I just want to have a word of prayer for some of you who may be going through a storm right now and you've been in it a long time. You're about to give up and quit. Don't give up. God isn't giving up on you. You don't have to give up on him. Let's pray. Father, how grateful we are that you've said, I will never leave you nor forsake you. We accept that as true. And I trust that somebody who is hurting very painfully right now would recognize that sometime that's just an act of love on your part. You're up to something very good in their life. Give them the courage to hold on and the faith to trust you that you're a good God, full of goodness, love and mercy, and that you will see them through this and you will accomplish your purpose for them. In Jesus' name, amen.
1: 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Learn more at intouch.org. 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
0: Who is this God whom you and I serve, whom we worship, who's promised to forgive us of our sins, who's promised to go and make a place for us that one of these days, wherever He is, that's where we're going to be, who's promised to raise our physical bodies out of the grave one of these days, who said that you and I will stand before Him someday and give an account for our life, who's made all these promises and who said, I'll never leave you nor forsake you. Who is this God anyway? If you had to describe Him, how would you describe Him? Well, the truth is, many people do not really and truly understand who He is. And you see, it's very, very important to understand this, that in order for me to know who He is and to understand Him, I must understand His ways. How does He think? How does He operate? This is the second message in our series entitled The Ways of God. And I want you to turn, if you will, to Psalm 103. And I want us to look at a few verses in this 103rd Psalm. And let's think about something for a moment. When the Bible speaks in terms of the ways of God, what is He referring to? And in this 103rd Psalm, listen to what He says, beginning in verse 1. Bless the Lord, O my soul, and all that is within me. Bless His holy name. Bless the Lord, O my soul, and forget none of His benefits, who pardons all your iniquities, who heals all your diseases, who redeems your life from the pit, and who crowns you with loving kindness and compassion, who satisfies your years with good things, so that your youth is renewed like the eagle. The Lord performs righteous deeds and judgments for all who are oppressed. And then listen to this verse. He made known His ways to Moses, His acts to the sons of Israel. It's important to distinguish between the two. What's the difference between the ways of God and the acts of God? The acts of God, for example, are those things that God does in your life and my life. The ways of God are the motivations for which He does it. It's His purpose, His plans, His thoughts, the way He operates in our life. It's one thing to watch acts of God. It's something else to know why He does it. What is He thinking? How is He reasoning? Why does He allow this? What's involved in this? What is He trying to say through this? What is the message He wants us to get? Many people do not walk in the ways of God for the simple reason they're ignorant of God's ways. And it's my purpose in this message is to help us to begin understanding the ways of God. Why does He think the way He thinks? Why does He reason the way He reasons? Why does He do the things that He does in our life that sometimes seem to have no real true meaning or purpose or plan? So I want us to distinguish between two things here, because God makes statements. That is, He makes declarations. And there are two kinds of declarations He makes. Number one are those declarations that are absolute declarations, statements that He makes of what He will do. If it's absolute, here's what it means. It means that God is going to do something absolutely and totally removed from any act on my part. If it's absolute and He says, I will, that means He will. That is, God will do exactly what He says He will do. It's absolute. Doesn't make any difference what the circumstances are. He will get it done. Then there are those conditional statements that he makes. When he says, for example, I will do thus and so if you do thus and so. And a good example of that, quickly, is to go back to Deuteronomy, if you will. And I want you to look at one of the longest verses in the chapters in the Bible, Deuteronomy chapter 28. And notice what he says as he's speaking to the nation of Israel and getting them ready to go into the promised land. In this 28th chapter of Deuteronomy, verse 1, notice what he says. Then we're coming to another verse. Look, it shall be, if you diligently obey the Lord your God, being careful to do all his commandments, which I command you today, the Lord your God will set you high above all the nations of the earth. All these blessings will come upon you and overtake you if you obey the Lord your God. Go back to that first verse again. Now it shall be if you diligently obey. That is, God says this is the way, and he uses all the way the next 14 verses or so, saying this is how I'm going to bless you if conditioned. Now he says, if you will, in verse 15, but it shall come about if you do not obey the Lord your God to observe to do all his commandments and his statutes, which I charge you today, that all these curses will come upon you and overtake you. So here's what he's saying. He's saying simply this. There's some things I'm going to do no matter what. I will. There are other things that he says I will do if. So what I want you to see in this message is two or three things, but one thing primarily. This is the message. God will do what he says he will do. God will keep his word. You and I are living in an age when people don't really believe that. This is why they say, well, you don't believe all that. Well, that's ancient. Well, that's just what you think. For example, a simple principle of God is this. We reap what we sow more than we sow later than we sow. Why do people who hear that, who know that principle is true, why will they say but and choose to do their own thing, absolutely, knowingly, willfully disobey God? Because they do not believe their consequences. For example, why does a person become an alcoholic? Why do they drink and drink and drink when they know that eventually there's going to be consequences? Why do they get on drugs? Knowing there are going to be consequences, but they don't believe it's going to happen to them. They believe that somehow they're going to escape this. And so they commit all kinds of sin, get into all kinds of wickedness and disobedience and vile things that absolutely destroy them. No, it's not going to happen to them because they do not believe the simple truth of God's word. Listen carefully. Taking God seriously. When you take God seriously, here's what you're going to believe. You're going to believe that he'll do what he says he'll do. Because when God says, I will, with no exception, no conditions, you can bet your life that is exactly what's going to happen. When he says, I will bless you if, and I will, listen, and I will bring judgment upon you if you disobey me. The problem today is that we don't take God seriously. We say, oh, yeah, I know what the Bible says. Now, you know, I've read those verses before, and I know some people believe that, but I, which is an act of pride and rebellion. I'm an exception to the rules. I'm an exception to the plan. I'm an exception to God's laws, and so I will do what I choose to do and not think about the future because I don't really believe there are going to be any consequences. My friend, listen carefully. When God makes a statement, you better take it seriously. God doesn't play games. He doesn't fool around. He doesn't say, I suggest that you do so. No, will he ever say, well, I'm going to overlook that. I'm going to forget that. God is a God of awesome love and blessing and joy and peace and contentment and everything our heart desires. But when he says, thou shalt not, what does he mean? When he says, I will, what does he mean? That's exactly what he means. And so there are a lot of people who sit in church week after week and listen to sermons and hear what God's word says, walk right out and absolutely disobey God because what they're saying by the disobedience, I don't really believe that God will do that. God is a love. He's a God of love and goodness and mercy. And God just doesn't do things like that. Yes, he does. Now, what I want to show you is simply this. I want to begin at the beginning of the word of God. And I want to take you through a series of incidences in which God says, I will. What I want you to conclude at the end of this message is simply this. When God says, I will, God will. He will do what he says he will do, which is what most people do not believe, that they are an exception to the will and purpose and plan of God. There are no exceptions. So let's begin in the beginning of the Word of God, and that is in Genesis chapter 2. Listen to what he says in this passage. You know it by heart, certainly by now, if you're a believer. And you recall in this second chapter, having created first man and first woman, listen to what he says. Verse 16 of chapter 2. The Lord God commanded the man, saying, from any tree of the garden you may eat freely. Now watch this. But from the tree of the knowledge of good and evil you shall not eat. For in the day that you eat from it, you will surely die. Now listen to what God didn't say. Here's what he didn't say. He didn't say, but from the tree of the knowledge of good and evil, you shall not eat. For in the day, or we may think, he says, but if you do, you'll surely die. God didn't say that. Notice how he said, no ifs. He says, but from the tree of the knowledge of good and evil, you shall not eat. For the day that you eat from it, you will die. Why didn't he say if? Because God knew exactly what they were going to do. He says, I'm warning you, in the day that you eat of it, you will surely die. Now, think about this for a moment. God gave them a very clear warning that if you disobey me, you're going to die. So think about what happened. When God came looking for, so to speak, as if he didn't know where they were, God came looking for Adam. And he asked the question, where are you? Well, Adam, he knew exactly where Adam was. What happened as a result of his specific disobedience to the very simple plan of God? Here's what happened. First of all, there was separation. Now he's hiding from God. There is shame. He knows that he's naked. Something's wrong. He's sinned against God. Thirdly, he has expressed pride. Adam and Eve expressed pride. I want to be like God. I know he said, don't do it. But, you know, I heard what he said, but. And so he rebelled against God's law, against God's rule. And what was the end result? The consequence was death. Remember this. The consequence of disobeying God, deliberately, willfully, knowingly disobey God. There is separation. The fellowship is broken. There is shame because you're going to feel guilty. There is suffering, and could be in all kinds of ways. And ultimately, there is death. Physical death is going to come upon all of us because all of us have sinned. But spiritual death is that ultimate death, that second death. When God says, here's what I'm going to do, God is going to do exactly what he said. Listen, think about this. His first man and woman in this awesome, beautiful creation. And what happened? Death had to come. Separation. He drove them out of the garden in shame, away from under his awesome canopy of protection and watch care and beauty and all the rest. Now they have to work for a living in a way that they'd never known before. Before it was keeping the garden as a wonderful privilege. Now it's labor. Here's what I want you to see. When God says, I will, God means I will. When he says, I will, he will. When he says, I will keep my word, he will keep his word. So in the very beginning, it had to grieve the heart of God. It had to grieve the heart of God to see this perfect environment, this perfect man and woman, and they chose to be disobedient to him. When you and I disobey God, somebody else gets hurt. When we disobey God, it grieves his heart. The Bible says the Spirit of God is grieved over our sin. So, as you look at the very first family, you say, well, the first family, I can understand that. But ask yourself the question, should that not be an indication to us if Adam and Eve in the very perfect garden deliberately, willfully chose to disobey God? And what were the consequences? Separation, shame, suffering, death, you name it. Has God changed his law? No. You say, but we're under grace. We are under grace. Deliberately, willfully choose to disobey God. There are consequences that cannot and will not be erased. Will God forgive us? Yes, he will. Does he erase the consequences? Not necessarily. Most of the time, he does not. So, if you look at the first man and woman, you say, well, I see what happened in their life. Well, let's just, what I want us to do is to go through some other scriptures here, and let's just watch and see if there's a pattern here in the way God operates. So let's move over to the flood, for example, in the sixth chapter of Genesis, and notice what happens here. God said in the sixth chapter, the world was corrupt. In fact, he said, I'm sorry I even made this outfit. I'm sorry I made them. Look what's happened. And he says in verse 7, I will blot out man whom I have created from the face of the land, from man to animals, the creeping things, the birds of the sky, for I'm sorry that I've made them. But Noah found favor in the eyes of the Lord. And so the Bible says he walked with God. And then verse 18, but I will establish my covenant with you, speaking to Noah, and you shall enter the ark, and you and your sons and your wife and your sons' wives with them. And then he begins in chapter 7, verse 1, then the Lord said to Noah, enter the ark, you and all your household, for you alone I have seen to be righteous before me in all this time. Verse 5, Noah did according to all that the Lord God told him. If you look in the 7th chapter and the 21st verse, all flesh that moved on the earth perished, birds, cattle, beasts, every swarming thing that swarms upon the earth, and all mankind, and all that was on the dry land, all in whose nostrils was the breath of the spirit of the life, died. Thus he blotted out every living thing that was upon the face of the land, from man to animals, the creeping things, and the birds of the sky. They were blotted out from the earth, and only Noah was left, together with those that were with him in the ark. What did God say? He says, I'm going to destroy it all. He didn't say, now, I'm thinking about it. He said, I'm going to destroy all of it. What did he do? Exactly what he said he would do. The sin of mankind, the response and the consequence was absolute, total eradication of humanity except those whom God had chosen to put in the ark. Does God keep his word? Yes, he did. He kept his word in the first couple. He kept his word now. In a time when God was going to destroy everything, he kept his word. I want you to turn to chapter 12 of Genesis. Now, we're not going all the way through the Bible, so relax. But I want you to see what the pattern is here, and the pattern is so crystal clear. Chapter 12 in the life of Abraham. Listen to what God said. Now, watch this carefully. Because God has said some of these things to you. Maybe you weren't listening. But so watch with me this whole time. Verse 1. Now the Lord said to Abram, go forth from your country and from your relatives and from your father's house to the land which I will show you. And I will make you a great nation. And I will bless you and make your name great. And so you will be a blessing. And I will bless those who bless you, and the one who curses you, I will curse. And in all the families of the earth will be blessed. Now, what is the promise of God? The promise of God is very complete. Notice what he said, and notice what he didn't say. He did not say to Abraham, if you obey me, I'm going to make your name great. If you obey me, I'm going to bless all the nations of the earth. If you obey me, I'm going to make your name worldwide. And he didn't say if anything. He just said, here's what I'm going to do. Here is one of those absolute declarations of God. This is what I'm going to do. You say, well, now, but suppose he disobeyed God. Well, at times he did disobey God. Here's what I want you to see. When God makes an absolute statement, an absolute declaration, I will do thus and so, he will do exactly what he says, because his unconditional declarations have no conditions with them. This is God speaking. This is what I'm going to do. So if you'll think about what happened in these chapters, I want you to notice also that he made another statement. And he said in the 17th chapter, look at this for a moment. And remember now that Sarah's about 90 and he's close to 100 at this time. Verse 15 of the 17th chapter. Then God said to Abraham, as for Sarah, your wife, you'll not call her Sarah, but Sarah shall be her name. I will bless her, and indeed I will give you a son by her. Then I will bless her, and she shall be a mother of nations. Kings of peoples will come from her. Then Abraham fell on his face and laughed. Have you ever thought about laughing at God? He fell on his face. He was laughing about what God said in his heart. He says, will a child be born to a man 100 years old? And will Sarah, who is 90 years old, bear a child? Abraham said to God, oh, that Ishmael might live before you. But God said, no, Sarah, your wife, will bear you a son. You shall call his name Isaac, and I will establish my covenant with him for an everlasting covenant for his descendants after him. Now, there's a reason sometime that you and I might question what God is saying. She's 90 and he's 100, and God's telling her that she's going to bear a son, and Abraham laughs, and later on, she's laughing about the whole idea. Verse 12 of this 18th chapter. Sarah laughed to herself, saying, after I've become old, shall I have pleasure in my Lord being old also? And the Lord said to Abraham, why did Sarah laugh, saying, shall I indeed bear a child when I'm so old? Is anything too difficult for the Lord at the appointed time? I will return to you at this time next year, and Sarah will have a son. Well, what happened? Exactly what God said was going to happen. The 21st chapter, look. Then the Lord took note of Sarah, as he had said, and the Lord did for Sarah as he had promised. So Sarah conceived and bore a son to Abraham in his old age at the appointed time of which God had spoken to him. Abraham was 100. She was 90. Now, one of the reasons sometime we will not believe God is because it looks impossible. We say, well, Lord, I know what you said, but. Only God has the right to put a but behind something when he said something. When he says, I will give you a son. 100 and at 90 years of age, a son. Sometimes we don't listen very carefully because what God says to us seems to be impossible, seems to be very impractical. And so our response is, I just must have thought he said thus and so. God gives very clear instruction. And when he said, now watch this, when he said, not only am I making this covenant with you, but I'm going to make it with your son Isaac. And so he said, I'm going to give you the land. All the things that God promised to Abraham, there's not a single verse in the scripture that says, God says, I cancel that. So what we see going on, for example, in the Middle East today, which has been going on for years and years and years and years, and it's probably going to go on until Jesus comes, God didn't say, I'm going to give you that land, but one of these days I may change my mind. When you read the Word of God and you watch the newspapers and you listen to the television, you listen to all these people who act like they have the answer. And they meet in council and all kinds of treaties they have. Well, here it is right here. It's very simple and very clear. It's going to happen because God said it will happen. There may be times that it looks like it can't. There may be times that it looks like there's absolutely no possibility. Ultimately, God will do what God says he will do. And when he makes that a declaration that is unconditional, it's going to happen at some time or the other. And naturally, they had some reason, of course, the doubt. Well, how in the world can we have a child at this age? And God didn't say, now, you know, you'll fully understand it all. It's all going to be very simple and clear to you what I'm going to do. He didn't say that. He understands. Now watch this. He understands when he speaks to your heart and to my heart that oftentimes here's what we do. We listen to God. We look at the circumstances. Looking at the circumstances, no way. And time goes by. See, I knew God wasn't good. I knew I just thought I heard God. When God speaks, that's the time to listen. We listen to too many other people far too often rather than listening to God. And somebody says, but God's never spoken to me. Yes, he has. If you're a believer, certainly he spoke to you when he convicted you of your sin and showed you that you needed to be saved and conveyed to you the faith and assured you that you could be saved from your sins if you place your trust in him and what Jesus did at the cross. Yes, you have heard. That's why you're saved. There have been times when he's spoken to you about other things. And so he said, ask me, and you ask him, and what did he do? He answered your prayer. But so often, we look at situations and circumstances in life and say, there's not even any use praying about that. That's absolutely impossible. Or you've said, well, God couldn't do that in my life, so you know what? God couldn't do that. God will do exactly what he says he will do. And you and I should open our ears and be sensitive to the voice of God in our life because he has spoken to all of us and he will continue to speak to us. We just need to listen. Well, let's just move on from Abraham and let's think about somebody else here that we've seen God work in his life also. And let's look in the third chapter of Exodus for a moment. And let's look to see what God said to Moses, who likewise said, no way. And there's not only a pattern in the scripture here of God speaking and doing what he says, there's also the pattern for us questioning and not believing what he says. So notice what he says beginning in this third chapter of Exodus. What's happened is God, after 40 years on the backside of the desert, finally got Moses' attention at the burning bush. You remember he told him to take off his shoes because he was on holy ground. Now notice what happens. Verse 10, therefore come now, and I will send you, watch that, I will send you to Pharaoh, so that you may bring my people, the sons of Israel, out of Egypt, period. He didn't say, I will send you, I hope you're willing to go. He didn't say, I will send you and a few more. He said, I'm sending you. And not only did he say, I will bring my people, the sons of Israel, out of Egypt. He didn't say, you may be successful, you may not. God says, I will send you, you will bring them out, period. Now, if we could just believe what God says. And you say, well, God just couldn't use me. Yes, he will if you will listen to him and follow him. And most of the time, the way he operates in our life, watch this carefully, not every time. Most of the time, it's conditioned. So what happens? He says, I'm going to send you. So they get in this big conversation. Oh, you can't send me because after all, who am I? And so forth. And so then he gets to arguing about the fact that he can't speak and God doesn't listen to any of that. He's just letting that go by. Moses said to him, who am I that I should go to Pharaoh and that I should bring the sons of Israel out of Egypt? Verse 12. And he said, God, certainly I will be with you. Watch this. I will send you. I will be with you. And then they keep this discussion going. And so what happens is, verse 12 of the fourth chapter, I will be with your mouth. In other words, every time Moses comes up with an excuse, God says, I will send you. I will send you. I will be with your mouth. Whatever is necessary, you know, I'm going to do it. And now watch this. Verse 21 of this fourth chapter, the Lord said to Moses, when you go back to Egypt, see that you perform before Pharaoh all the wonders which I have put in your power, but I will harden his heart. Now, wait a minute. I couldn't have heard that right. First of all, you're going to send me and tell me that you're going to lead them out. Now you're telling me to go and do what you said. And then you turn right around and say, I will harden his heart. Well, what kind of what's this all about? Then chapter 6, look at this verse 1. Then the Lord said to Moses, now you shall see what I will do to Pharaoh. Watch this. For under compulsion, he will let them go. And under compulsion, he will drive them out of his land. Now, wait a minute. You're sending me down there. You're telling me what to do. You're telling me that you're going to harden his heart so he won't do it. Then you're telling me that what's really going to happen here is that he's going to send them out. Well, why don't you just let him do it without sending me? Mm-mm, that's not my plan. Now, watch what happens. Verse 31 of the 12th chapter, of verse 30, Pharaoh arose in the night, after all these things that have happened, all these plagues. Verse 30, Pharaoh arose in the night, he and all of his servants and all the Egyptians, and there was a great cry in Egypt, for there is no home where there was not someone dead. Then he called for Moses and Aaron at night and said, rise up. Get out from among my people, both you and the sons of Israel, and go worship the Lord as you've said. Take your flocks, your herds, as you've said, and go. And listen to this. And bless me also. I'll read that. I think, my, my, my, my. After 10 plagues and death of his own son, he says, get going, but bless me also. Now watch what happens. Look at the next verse. The Egyptians themselves urged the people to send them out of the land in haste, for they said, we will all be dead. Here's what I want you to see. There's a lot of things that happen between these verses. God said, I will send you, I will be with you, and I will be with your mouth, and you will bring them out, and he'll be the one that brings. There's not going to be any warfare. Because you see, this had to be on Moses' mind. Well, how's all that going to happen? Here are a couple of million Hebrew slaves untrained in warfare with no weapons, and you're telling me to bring them out? He says, not only is that, he says, they're going to force you to take them away. There's not going to be any war at this point.
5: And so when they get down to the Red Sea, what happens? God says, I will bring them out. You will bring them out. There's not going to be any fighting. I'll take care of Egypt's chariots. You just do what I tell you. You and I have to learn the lesson to be obedient to God. Don't expect Him to give us all the details. Because you know what? You know why there's no point in Him giving us details? We wouldn't believe half of them anyway. We wouldn't believe the details. They're so intricate sometimes. God doesn't make up His mind as He goes. He doesn't take this step and say, oh, what am I going to do next? Then how's this going to happen? The plan's all laid out. When God says to you, I will do thus and so, that is exactly what He's going to do. He keeps His word. And the awesome assurance that you and I have, because He's a God who keeps His word, we say He's faithful. But sometimes we say, well, I know God is faithful. Faithful to do what? He's faithful to keep His word. He will do exactly what He says He will do. If it's conditioned upon something, then I must be obedient. If it's an absolute statement, I can rest in the fact it's going to happen no matter what. So, here's the first couple in the garden. He says, here's what's going to happen. And it happened. The flood. He says, here's what's going to happen. And it happened. Abraham, here's what's going to happen. And it happened. Moses' life, here's what's going to happen, and it happened. God keeps His word. Then if you'll turn to the book of Joshua for a moment, and I want you to notice how this book starts, beginning the first chapter. Notice what happens here. Now, it came about after the death of Moses, the servant of the Lord, that the Lord spoke to Joshua, the son of Nun, Moses' servant, saying, Moses, my servant, is dead. Now, watch this. Now, therefore, arise, cross this Jordan, you and all this people, to the land which I am giving to them, to the sons of Israel. Every place on which the sole of your foot treads, Joshua, I have already given it to you, just as I spoke to Moses. Then he describes the area. Verse 5, no man will be able to stand before you all the days of your life. Just as I've been with Moses, I will be with you. I will not fail you or forsake you. Now watch this. When you read the book of Joshua, here's what you're going to find. Joshua was victorious over all of his enemies. After Jericho came Ai. They suffered a little defeat at Ai, but it was temporary till they found out somebody had disobeyed God. Very important person, very important act of disobedience. Straightened that out, went on and took Ai. But notice what God said to him. When you move over, for example, where they're getting ready for the battle, and notice, if you will, in chapter 6 and verse 1. Now Jericho was tightly shut because of the sons of Israel. No one went out and no one came in. The Lord said to Joshua, see, I have given Jericho into your hand with its king and its valiant warriors. I've already done it. That is, when God says, I will, and when God says, I have, in the mind of God, it's a done deal. Watch this. You and I do not have to worry or be concerned about how God's going to do what. When God says, I have, when God says, I will, it's all planned, it's all done. All we have to do is follow instructions. Now, when it comes to human reasoning, if anybody ever had a reason to question God, Joshua did. Because here's what he said. He said, now, I'm going to give you some instructions. And I'm sure Joshua said, I fought under Moses. I was a student under Moses. I listened to him. I watched him. I heard him. I saw the acts of the children of Israel. I saw how you disciplined them, how you punished them. I saw what happened to the enemies. But now, Lord, this idea of marching and blowing trumpets is a whole different story. I know that you said, I have given it into your hand. But watch this. Joshua was wise enough to remember. He'd walk with Moses in the most difficult times of Moses' life. All through that wilderness period. Saw how they suffered defeat. Suffering because of the serpents and all the rest. Watch this. Joshua was wise enough to have observed how God worked in the life of Moses. This is why you and I, if we are wise, and if God so see fit to do it in your life, when you find someone in your life who's walking with God, following Him, obeying Him, and watching the blessings of God, watching the difficulty, the hardship, or the trials that that person goes through, but watching how God turns all of that for good and how God blesses them and makes their life an influence in somebody else's life. You need to watch carefully and ask the question, God, how is it that you're working in that person's life in that fashion? Pattern your life, your spiritual life. Listen, after somebody who's following Jesus. It may be your grandparent. It may be your grandmother. It may be your father, your mother, whoever it may be. Joshua faced a situation that looked absolutely ridiculous. You don't fight wars with trumpets. You fight wars with swords and javelins, with knives. This is close combat. And you're telling me to march and watch what happens? What do you think Joshua thought about? Well, what's that wall? If God can open the Red Sea, He can take care of a puny little wall called Jericho. He didn't forget that God made a promise before, and He kept His promise. He also remembered that God said, I'm giving you this land. And he also remembered that God said to him, here's what, listen, watch this. He didn't say it's conditioned upon this, but here's what he said to him. Be strong and of a good courage. Fear not, neither be thou dismayed, for the Lord thy God is with you wherever you go. Now this book of the law, you're to read it day and night. You're to keep the law, and you're to observe it, and you're not to depart from it. You're not to turn to the right nor to the left. Now, that was his instruction, but God was simply telling him, this is the way I choose, this is the way I want you to live. I've already decided what I'm going to accomplish. This is the way you're to live. And because he was obedient to him, all the rest of Joshua's life, he went from victory to victory to victory to victory to victory, which says to me about Joshua, he learned from Moses, watch this, he learned from Moses to obey God. Leave all the circumstances to him. He watched him work. He observed how God worked in the life of this man who followed him and chose to believe him no matter what. What's the story? Story is very simple. And that is obey God, watch him work. Whatever he says he will do, he will do. If he says to you, this is the job I want you to take, trust me. It looks like you're not going to make as much money. It looks like things are not going to go very well for you. When God says, this is my will for your life, follow his will. Do what God says do, because God will do what he says he will do. And whenever he makes a promise to us, in fact, I heard a testimony at our men's prayer meeting yesterday morning that was the very same thing we're talking about. God told this person, quit that job. And it didn't look like it was had any reason to it whatsoever. No reason whatsoever. He quit it. Next thing he knew, he had a job making several times more what he was making. And he simply waited a very short period of time for God to work out exactly what he wanted to work out in his life. And I think you can repeat that story over and over and over again if you listen to him and do what he says. You can't wait till you understand it all. You can't wait till God gives you an explanation. If you'll think about this, there's not a single verse in the scripture that says God will explain. He doesn't say that. You know why? Because the truth is, listen, watch this. He wants us to trust him, not just have to have proof. What I'm simply doing in these passages of scripture is doing what? I'm just giving you some proof that whatever God says he will do exactly what he says he will do, and he's not going to show up late somewhere. We read in the 28th chapter of Deuteronomy, God's word to the nation of Israel. He says, if you do the following things and keep my word, I will bless you in the following way. But if you do not, I will not bless you. That's condition. When he spoke, for example, to Noah, and that wasn't conditioned. He says, here's what I'm going to do. When he spoke to Moses, he didn't say, it's conditioned upon this. He said, this is what I'm going to do. When he said to Abraham, not conditioned upon anything, this is what I'm going to do. To Joshua, it's not conditioned upon it, this is what I'm going to do. You say, well, now, wait a minute. God's never spoke to me that way. Listen very carefully. God is willing to speak to any single one of us if we listen to him. Now watch. If we learn to listen, you have to learn to listen to the simple things that don't seem to be all that difficult to understand. Once you and I begin to listen to him and be sensitive to him, you may be surprised what he would say. So I give you two instances in my life without any details necessarily. One of them had to do with coming to Atlanta, which I did not want to do whatsoever. God says, here's what I'm going to do. He didn't say if, and, or but, or except to me. He said, here's what I'm going to do. And what happened is exactly what he said. Because the reason he didn't say, if you'd like to come, he knew I didn't want to come. So he doesn't ask me any questions. He just said, here's what I'm going to do. The second time, he said, this is what I'm going to do. He didn't ask me any questions. And I can see in both of those situations and circumstances, somebody says, well, do you think you had any choice in that? Since he didn't say if and a but, no, I did not. You say, well, did he work against your will? No, he did not. He caused my will to be willing to do exactly what he said, because I knew that he had spoken, and he didn't say, this is my plan, this is my purpose, you pray about it. He didn't ask me to pray about it. He said, here's what I'm going to do. Now, I prayed about it, but you know what I had to pray? God, get my attitude right so that I'll do what he says do. I knew I had to do it. There was not even any feeling that I had any choice in it. Here's what I'm going to do. Will God do the same in your life? If it's something, listen to this, if it's something crucial in your life that's going to affect your future in some fashion, some way, will he do that for you? Yes, he will. Listen, he's not partial. When I think about the fact that if I had said, no, I'm not going to do that, God, forget it. I'd never meet you, you'd never meet me, and I would have lost one of those wonderful opportunities in the world. If I had said the second time, well, I don't believe that. It's impossible. But he didn't ask me. He said, this is what I'm going to do. Ask yourself the question, have you learned to listen to the voice of God? And have you learned to listen with faith, believing him, trusting him, not arguing with him? Have you learned to listen? Have you learned to believe that God loves you enough that he has the right to choose you? And when you look around and think there's so many other people who are so much more capable, that's not even the question. In fact, Moses didn't even think he could speak. He didn't even think he could talk. So he had to have some kind of a problem. And besides that, look who he chose. One of the ways of God is this, is that he chooses the most unlikely. I'm coming to that in one of these messages. Chooses the most unlikely. He'd been a shepherd for 40 years on the backside of the desert. God chose him. He says, here's what I'm going to do. And the last place he wanted to go was back to Egypt, because you know why he left. He left because he killed one of the Egyptian soldiers. He was on the run for 40 years, so to speak. God chose him. Don't underestimate what God will do in your life, but you've got to learn to listen and start obeying him in the simple things. If you want him to speak to you in the crucial things, you have to learn the simple things. Is it ever right to question him? Why, sure it is. Because he knows we're human. And some things he's going to say that looks held absolutely impossible. And I think if God ever smiles, this is the time I think about it. When I think about sometimes what God says, and I want to question in my heart, this is what I think about. Here's God over here, and I'm over there, and I'm questioning him, and he's saying, man, if you could just see what I'm about to do, you wouldn't even question it. I think if God ever smiles, that's when he smiles. I think God sometimes laughs. I mean, heaven it wouldn't be boring, but there'd be something missing if he didn't laugh in heaven about some things. And I think God must smile when he sees all that he has in store for you, and he's just waiting for you to say yes. But I think, humanly speaking, he must be sad in his face, if we can put it in that way, when he sees you here, and God has all that over here, and he's saying, oh, if you could just see what I've got in store, if you'll just trust me, just, you're not going to. Sad, sad, sad. Well, We could go all the way through the Bible, I guess, but I guess we better start with Jesus for a change. Let's look at that for a moment. And look, if you will, in the 16th chapter of Matthew. This is a very significant passage because it's the first time Jesus lays out to his disciples the fact of what he says. From this time forth, Jesus began to show his disciples that he must go to Jerusalem, suffer many things from the elders and chief priests and scribes, and be killed and be raised on the third day. Peter took him aside and began to rebuke him, saying, Lord, forbid it, God, this shall never happen to you. Now, how's that for an obedient follower? This shall never happen to you. And so Jesus said to Peter in that 23rd verse, he turned and said to him, get behind me, Satan. You're a stumbling block to me. You're not setting your mind on God's interest, but man's. Now, what makes this passage so important? Look at this, if you will. Verse 13. Now, when Jesus came to the district of Caesarea Philippi, he was asking his disciples, who do people say that I am, the Son of Man? And they said, some say John the Baptist, others Elijah, but still others Jeremiah or one of the prophets. He said to them, but who do you say that I am? Now watch this. Very significant. Simon Peter answered, you are the Christ, the Messiah, the Son of the living God. Now, now watch this. Jesus said to him, blessed are you, Simon Bar-Jonah, because flesh and blood didn't reveal that to you, but my Father who is in heaven. I also say to you that you are Peter, and upon this rock I will build my church, and the gates of Hades will not overpower it or be able to withstand the onslaught of the church. Think about this. Jesus would not build his church upon a man who would deny that he even knows Jesus. A man who would rebuke the Son of God and tell him that the will of the Father will not happen to him. A man who did not believe him. That's not what he's saying. He's saying, Peter, you've got the message. And the message is, I'm going to build my church upon this truth, that I am Jesus Christ, the Messiah, the Son of the living God. The church of Jesus Christ is not built upon a man. It is built upon this truth, that Jesus Christ is the Son of God. He's the Messiah. That's the truth. What's the church all about? The church is all about Jesus, not Peter. Listen, the Great Commission is what? Go into all the world and preach the gospel to all creation. Or as you, in Matthew, as you go, make disciples of all nations, teaching them to observe all the things that I've commanded you. Lo, I'm with you all the way, even to the end of this world. Baptizing them in the name of the Father, the Son, and the Holy Spirit. Church is about Jesus. Jesus is at the heart of the church, the heart of the message, the heart of our life. He is our life. It's all about Jesus, so that he says, upon this rock, somebody says, well, wasn't that Petros, isn't that rock? Yes. But he's not building his church upon a man. God's building his church upon this truth, that Jesus Christ is the Messiah, the Son of the living God. And what he said he will do is what he's done. He says the gates of hell will not be able to withstand the onslaught of the church. The church is not to be on the defensive, defensive, defensive. He says the gates of hell will not be able to prevail against it. Because the church is going to move. Now think about this for a moment. When does the church multiply the fastest? When does it grow the widest and the deepest? When does it grow the widest and the deepest? In times of persecution. Well, that doesn't fit a loving God. I mean, you would think the church would grow when all the Christians are happy. All live in big homes, drive big cars, have big salaries. Everybody loves everybody. That's when the church grows. No, the church grows the mightiest and the most powerful. Becomes the most penetrating and impacting when there is persecution, hardship, death, and all the rest. Because you see, God doesn't do things the way we see them. He knows exactly what he's doing. Somebody says, look at what all these people lose. What happens when a person dies because of their faith? They have this awesome reward because, listen, they're not a victim, but they are a victor in the time of persecution, laying down their life for their faith in Jesus Christ, the Son of God, not some other man. And so when you look at Jesus Christ's life, what did he say? He says, here's what's going to happen to me. He says, I must go to Jerusalem, and he did. Suffer many things, and he did, from elders and chief priests. Be killed, he was crucified. Raised on the third day, yes. And then here's what he said. So all of that we say is true. Then he says, not only that, he said to his disciples, he said, I don't want you to feel like orphans. I'm going to send you a helper, the Holy Spirit. When he comes, he'll be in you, with you, and upon you. He said also to them in Acts, that first chapter, he says,

example, when you think about all of this and how God speaks, then the question is this: how does this apply to your life and my life today? In other words, we look back and we say, well, from Genesis through the Gospels, and of course we could go into Paul and what God said to him about being the messenger to the Gentiles, and later on to Peter. In other words, you can go through the Bible and here's what you have to learn. It's very evident. When he says, I will, God keeps his word. One of the ways of God is this. He keeps his word. He does what he says he will do. All right, so how does that apply to me today? So all those things happen in the past. Well, for example, here's how it affects your life and my life. Jesus said through the Apostle Paul, if you confess with your mouth Jesus is Lord and believe in your heart that God raised him from the dead, you will be saved. That means if you're willing to acknowledge the Lordship of Jesus Christ, that he is God. If you confess with your mouth Jesus is Lord, believe in your heart God raised him from the dead, that he's alive, seated at the Father's right hand, listening to your prayer, you will be saved, conditioned upon our faith. For God so loved the world that he gave his only begotten Son, that whosoever believes in him, with several exceptions, if you believe in him but you haven't committed the following sins, no. Whosoever believes in him, he says, will not perish, but have everlasting life. He says, for example, if we confess our sins, he's faithful and just to forgive us our sins, cleanse us from all unrighteousness. Faithful and just, dependable, you can count on it. That's what that means in 1 John 1:9. He says, for example, through the beloved John, this is the confidence that we have, that if we ask anything according to his will, he hears us, and if we know that he hears us, we know that we have the petition that we desire of him. So think about these promises, these declarations that he's made. I will never leave you nor forsake you. No condition. Believer, living in sin or living faithfully. Once we're saved by his grace, he'll never leave us nor forsake us. He may allow us to go through pain, suffering, heartache, pruning, you name it. But forsake us never. So what does that say? It says, in this day and time, this God whom you and I love and serve and worship and adore, he keeps his word. What does that say to me today? That in this lifetime, he's there doing for us what we need to have him do. Now, what does that tell me about the future? For example, because you and I can't foresee the future except through the Word of God. Here's what it says to me. It may have been a long time. Jesus said, I will return with the angels calling out my people. In the 24th chapter of Matthew. Is he going to do that? Yes, he will. He says through Paul in 1 Thessalonians chapter 4, what does he say? He says, in a moment, in the twinkling of an eye, he says, listen, the dead in Christ are going to rise, caught up to be with our loved ones in the air who are coming with him if we're still alive when he comes. Is he going to do that? Yes, he will. Well, why should I believe that? Because go back to Genesis, and every single thing he says he will do, he has done. Why do I believe he'll change his mind now? He says one of these days he's going to raise these bodies out of the earth. You say, well, but how do I know that? Because he said it. Listen, everything he says I will do, all the way from Genesis to the present day, he's still doing what he says he will do. Well, he says, for example, that he has a home prepared for us in heaven. Well, how do I know that? Because he would never make a promise of what he... And listen, notice what he said. He says, if I go away, I will come again to receive you, that where I am, there you may be also. In my Father's house are many mansions. If it were not so, I would have told you. I go to prepare a place for you, and if I go to prepare a place for you, which he has, I will come again to receive you to myself. Where I am, there you may be also. Why should I doubt that? I can't give you a single reason for doubting it. He says, for example, in his word, over and over and over again, these are the things that are going to happen. I want you to turn to Revelation chapter 22, because this is one that most people would say, there's no way that this is going to happen to me. Look, if you will, in Revelation 22. Now, it's all coming to a close. He's bringing it all to a close. Listen to this absolute, final, awesome assurance for all of us who are believers. Listen to what he says. Talking about heaven now. Verse 3, there will no longer be any curse. The throne of God and the Lamb will be in it, and his bondservants will serve him. They will see his face, and his name will be in their foreheads. And there will be no longer any night. They'll not have any need of the light of a lamp, nor the light of the sun, because the Lord God will illumine them, and they will reign.

0: forever and ever. And as we sing it, hallelujah, hallelujah. Amen? He says, you and I are going to reign with you. You say, well, now, wait a minute. I never have done anything worth it. That's not the issue. Well, what do I have to... There are no issues. When you and I get to heaven, we will reign with the Son of God. Now, somebody said, well, reign over whom? Mm-mm. Reign with him. For example, you and I don't have any idea how many more worlds there may be out there. Galaxies and stars that man can't even fathom what's out there in space. He says that you and I are going to reign with him. For all we know, and just a matter of opinion, so your opinion is as good as mine, there may be worlds out there that God's going to have you reigning and ruling under the lordship, the guidance of Almighty God. I don't know what it is. It could be we're reigning over some block. I mean, I don't know. One thing for certain is this. Oh, that registered in your heart, didn't it? Because that's what you've already thought. Reigning over galaxies, give me a block. Maybe I'll make that one. See, he doesn't think the way we think. You think about this, that he loves you and me so much that he's going to give us a position in heaven, whatever that may be. The only thing I know about that is what the Bible says. Depends on how I've lived down here, how faithful I've been. Didn't say I'm going to reign whether I have or not. We will reign forever and ever with him. The position is not the important thing. The important thing is this. What he says he will do, he will do. What he promises to do, and the promise is unconditional, he will fulfill. And the issue is this. Are we wise enough to do what he says, trust him, and watch him work in our life? Maybe you've never trusted Jesus as your Savior. And you can give me a lot of very convincing reasons why you don't really think he'll save you. You've said, I've been wild all my life. I'm an alcoholic. I'm a drug addict. I've treated people miserable all of my life. I'm unfit to live with, and God couldn't stand to save a person like me. Says who? Listen, Jesus said, he that comes to me, I will in no wise cast him out. You see, what you don't understand is the awesome love of God. When he sent his only begotten Son to the cross to be nailed there, stripped almost naked, and to die hanging upon the cross and two thieves, jeered, mocked, you name it. That's the price. He loves you enough to pay that price, that no matter how deep in sin you are, if you ask him to forgive you of your sins, and ask him to forgive you on the basis that his Son paid your sin debt in full, he will forgive you, clean up your life, make you a righteous person. One day, you will reign with him in heaven for all eternity. You see, we don't understand the ways. What I want you to do is to begin to understand the way God operates, and here's how he operates. What I say I will do, I will do. Amen? Amen. Father, how grateful we are. What awesome assurance, because you're who you are. Sometimes we don't understand it all, and you understand that. That's who you are. I pray the Holy Spirit will speak to every person who has never trusted Jesus as their Savior. They would listen carefully. And because the whole Bible is a testimony of this truth, you will do what you say you will do, that they can trust you and know in their heart you will respond with forgiveness and cleansing and a brand new life in Jesus' name. Amen.
1: 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We're on around the clock. 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
0: When I first began to be interested in photography, I was just amazed at God's awesome creation And first of all, I began to see all the big things out there. Whether it was snow-capped mountains, and when I looked all around me, everything I saw seemed to just be grabbing my attention. And whether it was glaciers or beautiful picturesque waterfalls and big gigantic waves breaking on the rocky shores and misty forests, rainforests and ancient castles and big giant redwoods, and think about all those awesome acres and acres and acres of God's beautiful flowers. So I was sort of caught up in all that, all the big things, panoramas, majestic things. Then when I got a little closer, moved a little closer in, I began to see a different side of God's beauty. And instead of photographing a whole field of flowers, to photograph one flower. And then when I began to get inside of that one flower, I saw the most awesome thing. God's creative, delicate, intricate, detailed creation. And I remember on one occasion when my granddaughter, who was only about 10 at the time, and I was photographing in someone's backyard next to where she lived, and I said, Annie, you want to go with, against photographing? She said, sure I do. And so she just sort of walked around while I was doing my thing. And I said, why don't you come look? So I focused on a particular flower, and I focused inside of the flower so you could just see the finest details. I remember what she said. She looked in there and she said, wow, Gimps. From that moment on, I didn't have to ask her to get interested in photography. She was hooked with one look. I remember driving down the road one day with some friends of mine, and they were in a vehicle behind us. And so I was down in this field photographing flowers. And so my friend's wife said, well, why you take all that much trouble to get out of the vehicle and come down this hill and get all focused in on one? So I said, well, I can answer that. Why don't you look inside? Just look through the lens. She looked through the lens and she said, I want to forget this. Oh, now I see. Oh, now I see. And I think about this. The closer you get, the better you understand. For example, if I stand here and look at all of you like this, I have a panoramic view all the way around, so I can see all these faces, but not a whole lot of detail at this point. But suppose I said, now, I want to get a little closer, and I came over here, and I happened to know this gentleman, and I said, I want to get real close, and what I want to do is I want to bracket out everybody else, and you're the only person I want to see. So then all of a sudden, I realized his hair, the color of his eyes, how he looks when he smiles, the texture of his skin. All of a sudden, I'd begin to see something about him, and if I looked long enough, I could tell something about his personality. The same thing is true about God. The closer you and I get to him, the more we see and the better we understand. And so what I want to do in this message is simply this. This is the third message in our series on the ways of God. How does he operate? How does he think? Why does he do what he does? And sometimes, in fact, probably with most people, their idea of God is he's this awesome somebody out yonder in space in a place called heaven. And if you pray, sometimes he'll listen to you and sometimes he'll answer your prayers. And so that's why if you give most people a sheet of paper and say, write down everything you know about God, you really and truly know about him, fill up this page, they couldn't do it. Because their idea of God is really very, very sparse compared to what God wants them to understand and wants them to know. And so I want us to look at a number of things here to help us understand that God wants us to know him intricately. He wants us to know him intimately. He wants us to know him personally. He wants us to see beyond awesome power, great might, creator of the universe. He wants us to see his heart, and he wants us to see his ways. Because you see, the more of his ways I see and understand, the more about God I fully understand. So what I'd like for us to do, and as we said, this is our third message, and the title of this message is simply this, The Ways of God, The Things God Uses. We've talked about that the ways of God are the best ways. We've talked about the fact one of his ways is he always keeps his word. And one of his ways is the things he uses that sometimes are very surprising. And I want to take you through a series of these and let you think about and have some questions to ask you and you think about in your own life. And I want us to begin in the second chapter of Exodus, because there's an incident here that most all of us who've been believers for a while, we know what this is all about. But I want you to look at that second chapter and remember this, that there came a time when the scripture says that Joseph died, and he was sort of in charge in Egypt for a long time, having been the prime minister. He passes on, and there's a verse of scripture here I want you to notice, because this verse of scripture is almost identical in the book of Judges. It says in verse 8 of chapter 1 of Exodus, "Now a new king arose over Egypt who did not know Joseph." And that is, not knowing Joseph, they did not know Joseph's God. And so what happens, and this is something we should be careful about in our own lives, the generation that has gone on before you and me, we don't see things like they see them. This generation today is different from the last generation, and we have drifted further away from God. The generation that shall come after us, if history keeps repeating itself, they too will drift a little further away from God. This is what causes the devastation of civilizations, when they drift and drift and drift and drift. And so what happens as a result in Egypt was, the Pharaoh said, "Look, these Hebrews are becoming so mighty and so strong and so many. We better do something, because if our enemies attacked us, they may join our enemies and they would win. And so here's what we'll do." They made slaves of them, and they put taskmasters over them. And so finally, that didn't work. The scripture says that the more they persecuted them, the Bible says, the more they grew and the mightier they grew. So then Pharaoh decided, "Well, I'll fix that. We want to kill every Hebrew baby that is born. You can leave the females, but the male babies, kill every one of them." Well, there happened to be a woman and a man in all of that that decided that she didn't want her baby to die. And, you know his name is Moses. And so when he was born, the Bible says she kept him as long as she could. And then when she realized they were going to catch him one of these days, she built a little ark. A wicker basket. She put a little wicker basket and pitched it with the kind of stuff they pitched it with, so that it was like a little ark. And she put little baby Moses in that wicker basket and had the courage to set him in the Nile River. It's a big river. But over on the edge, sent him away and had her daughter watch to see what happened. Well, you know what happened. The little basket got caught in the bulrushes, and down close to where Pharaoh's daughter was out there with her maidens, and either heard or saw the basket or heard the little baby cry, called her maids to go get the little ark and brought it over, and she opened it, and it had a little Hebrew baby in it. She knew that's what it was. And not by accident, but here's his sister, so to speak, standing there sort of waiting, and said to her, "Would you like me to find a maid to keep this baby, to take care of him?" Naturally, Pharaoh's daughter knew what that was all about, so she said yes, and so he goes away until he reaches a certain age, and then he's brought back to Pharaoh's daughter. Now he's a son. Now you say, "Well, what's so significant about that?" What I want you to see is this. A wicker basket is not a very valuable thing. More than likely, all of you have baskets at your house. What I want you to see is something that was very commonplace, what God did. With that wicker basket, he saved the baby that would become the redeemer, the liberator of a nation of people that they would call Israelites. He saved him from death, raised him up to be the liberator. Not only that, he guided that boy, that man, to be able to lead those people out of Egyptian bondage across this miraculous sea escape that they took. And in the process of doing so, it sent a message to all of those neighbors out there, all those nations out there, that those Hebrews that came out of Egypt, their God performed this awesome miracle that made it possible for them to cross the Red Sea on dry land, after which Pharaoh's charioteers were all drowned in the sea. What was so significant about that basket was this. In that basket was not only the liberator, the demonstrator of God's power, but in that basket was the man who would give leadership and guidance and direction to a nation of people through whom the Messiah, Jesus Christ, would come one day to liberate this world. Well, what's the wicker basket? Not very valuable, but it's how she used it. It's what God used to save this awesome liberator, this man who had become the statesman of the Word of God. Of all the people in the Old Testament, New Testament, no one stands as high as a statesman as Moses. And so God used a simple wicker basket. Now, I wonder what you have in your house, around your life, that God could use to do something awesome, but you've sort of ignored it because it doesn't look very valuable. And you say, well, toss that. And so you may also ask the question, is your attitude about yourself the same? Do you feel unimportant? Do you feel like, well, you know, sometimes I feel like a wicker basket, but there's not anything in me that's worth having? My friend, God doesn't make any unimportant people. And so what you and I have to ask is this. Why does God use these simple things like that? He knows exactly what He's trying to teach us. And one of those things is this. You can't put God in a box. You can't say God always works this way, God always works that way. You can't expect God to work the same way all the way in your life. And sometimes we greatly limit ourselves by what we can do and what we will do, but the fact that we don't believe that we're important. We seem to feel like one of those wicker baskets that's empty, is floating in the Nile River somewhere. We're not important. There's nothing within us that God can use. Yes, He can. God can use you. What He's waiting for is for you to be willing to be used. A wicker basket is nothing until you put something of great value in it. Then it becomes very valuable. Moses' life rested for a season of time in a wicker basket. But the wicker basket was held by the hand of Almighty God, guided by the hand of Almighty God. It could have just gotten out in the middle of the Nile River and floated for days or weeks or months, and little Moses could have died. But in that wicker basket was a chosen vessel of God, and God protected him until he fulfilled the purpose of God. So think about your own life. Have you ever thought about how valuable you are to God? You may think, well, what can I do? Well, if you put a wicker basket most any place, and some places you go, and they got baskets on top of baskets on top of baskets for sale, and you have to make up your mind which one you want. There wasn't but one basket that day, and that was one God had reserved for His liberator, Moses. Don't underestimate the small things in life. They look small, but when God gets a hold of them, and I think about sometimes when very small children walk the aisle and say they want to give their life to Jesus. Very, very young, maybe 6 or 5 or 6 or 7 years of age. They may look unimportant to some people, but not to God. Because there's someone that God has touched, spoken to already so very young. God must have a very specific purpose in life for them. Then I want you to turn to the book of Jonah for a moment, if you will. And you know the story of Jonah, but some people who are listening may not even have ever heard of who Jonah is or what he's about. So let me just remind you that Jonah was a renegade preacher is what he was. And God called him, and he refused to answer God's call. Now look at this, if you will, in the first chapter of Jonah. It's over here in the middle of all these minor prophets. And the scripture says in verse 1, the word of the Lord came to Jonah, the son of Amittai, saying, arise, go to Nineveh, the great city, and cry against it, for their wickedness has come up before me. Now let me tell you what Nineveh was all about. Nineveh was the capital of the Assyrians. And Nineveh would be a part of the city of Mosul, which is a major city in Iraq today. And so because they were wicked, vicious warriors, conquered people, they were very bloodthirsty kind of people. And when Jonah heard that God was sending him, When God said to him, here's what I want you to do, here's what the scripture says in verse 3. But Jonah rose up to flee to Tarshish from the presence of the Lord. So he went down to Joppa, found a ship which was going to Tarshish, paid the fare, went down into it to go with them to Tarshish from the presence of the Lord. Let me ask you a question. Have you ever thought about the fact that you could run from God? If you and I believe what we say we believe, and we know that what we believe about this is true, that God is sovereign, sees all things, light and darkness are the same to Him. Do you think there's any bushel you can hide under? If there's any room in darkness that you could flee from Him? How absolutely foolish to believe that you can run from the presence of God. But that's exactly what many people do. They think that by refusing to go to church, they're running from God, that God's out. Don't go to church. That's where God is. If you don't go to church, then you're away from God. The truth is there's no escape from God, listen, before whom all presence of all things are in His presence. But Jonah decided he'd leave. So what happens? Scripture says he gets on the boat, big storm. Listen to this. Scripture says that the Lord hurled a great wind on the sea, and there was a great storm on the sea, so that the ship was about to break up. I know some people who tried to run from God and ran right into a storm. And more than likely, some of you are sitting here. You've tried to run from Him before you got saved, and everywhere you turned, wind was blowing, the waves were high, and you were about to sink, and finally you caught on. You can't get away from God. And so what happens is they wake Him up, and they decide that it's somebody's fault, and so they have this little gambling game. And in those days, they would have like nine dark or black stones and one white one, or vice versa. And the one that pulled out the odd one was guilty. So he says, I'm guilty, running from God. He says, in fact, just throw me overboard. Here's a man who is willing to commit suicide rather than to be obedient to God. And there are a lot of people today who are willing to commit suicide spiritually, not take their own life, but absolutely waste their life rather than be obedient to God. And so what happens is they toss him overboard. Well, he thought that's it. He's escaping. What happens? This big fish swallowed him. And so if you think you can get away from God, listen to his experience. Because some of you have been, and you may be right now in the same place, not in the belly of a whale, but listen to what's happening to him. Chapter 2, verse 1. Then Jonah prayed to the Lord his God from the stomach of the fish. And he said, I called out of my distress to the Lord. He answered me. I cried for help from the depth of Sheol. You heard my voice. You cast me into the deep, into the heart of the seas. Listen to his explanation of what he experienced. The current engulfed me. All your breakers and billows passed over me. I said, I've been expelled from your sight. Nevertheless, I will look again towards your holy temple. Water encompassed me to the point of death. The great deep engulfed me. Weeds were wrapped around my head. I descended to the roots of the mountains. Pretty bad news. Listen, the earth with its bars was around me forever. But you brought me up, brought my life from the pit, O Lord my God. While I was fainting away, I remembered the Lord, and my prayers came to you into your holy temple. And so what happens? He gets repentant. Well, then the Bible says in verse 10, then the Lord commanded the fish, and it vomited Jonah up out on the dry land. Then what did he do? Well, it was a three-day walk to Nineveh. I imagine he got there ahead of schedule because of what he'd been doing. And the scripture said it was a day's walk across Nineveh. So he begins to cry out to repent of their sin, or the judgment of God is going to come upon them. And the scripture says, as he walked, Jonah began to go through the city one day's walk, and he cried and said, yet 40 days, and Nineveh will be overthrown. Now, they were the most vicious people around in that day, the Assyrians. And so then the people of Nineveh believed in God. They called a fast, put on sackcloth from the greatest to the least of them. Then it tells about how they had to turn away from their other gods. And in verse 8, but both man and beast must be covered with sackcloth. Let men call on God earnestly, that each may turn from his wicked way and from the violence which is in his hands. Who knows? God may turn and relent and withdraw his burning anger so that we'll not perish. And, of course, that's what happened. Now, you would think that Jonah would have been praising God. Hallelujah. You know what he did? He got into depression because everybody else is getting right with God but him. And so what you find out at the end of the book of Jonah, what is he doing? He's sitting up there under this plant, and the plant wilts. And here's what he said. Then God said to Jonah, do you have a good reason to be angry about the plant? And he said, I have good reason to be angry even to death. Then the Lord said, you had compassion on the plant for which you did not work, which you did not cause to grow, which came up overnight and perished. Should I not have compassion on Nineveh, the great city in which there are more than 120,000 persons who do not know the difference between their right and their left hand as well as many? And what happens is, look, verse 8, when the sun came up, God appointed a scorching east wind. The sun beat down on Jonah's head so that he became faint, begged with all of his soul to die, saying, death is better to me than life. Instead of rejoicing over what God had done, he's sitting up there having a pity party, because the truth is, he preached repentance, but the last thing he wanted was Nineveh to repent so they wouldn't be lost. Now, the issue here is this. God knew exactly what it would take to get Jonah to do what he wanted him to do. Now you say, well, there are no whales around Atlanta these days. That's right. But there are automobiles. And there are other things that can bring us face to face with the reality of what God wants in our life. You see, probably Jonah would never have even thought about the fact that once he got on that ship and was leaving anywhere what he would think would be an indication of the presence of God, and especially after they threw him overboard, he thought that was it. But it was not it. God accomplished his purpose through Jonah in spite of his attitude. Let me ask you a question. Has God ever required something of you that you said, no, I don't want to do that? What happened? Did you find yourself in real trouble in your relationship to God? Did you find yourself, listen, beginning to lose? You suffered financially. You suffered in your relationships. You suffered in your health. Or maybe you're one of those persons who says, well, you know what? I don't have God in my life, and I'm getting along real well. Mark this down. There is a storm coming, and there's not going to be any whale. There is a storm coming, because if God has set his heart to reach down into your life and to change you and to use you for his purpose, you can't escape God. Does he change everybody? Does everybody get saved? No. And this is why it's so important that you and I recognize that God uses all kinds of different things to get our attention and to accomplish his purpose. A wicker basket saved little Moses in order that Moses could redeem the nation of Israel, the Hebrew children. He used Jonah in order to get the gospel to a wicked, vile city. God always has a purpose in what he requires of us. And watch this. Not only does his purpose for us bring about the fulfillment of his will, but he always does something for us. Look what happened, for example, in the life of Moses. Look what could have happened in the life of Jonah if his attitude had been right. What I want you to see, it's what he uses. He uses one thing one time, one another. He knows exactly how to get our attention. And there are many people today living in a storm because they're running from God, thinking that somehow if you drink enough, if you have enough drugs, or if you have enough money, or have enough relationships, that somehow you're going to be able to silence your stinging, guilty conscience. You cannot. What if some people commit suicide? They come to the end of themselves, the end of life. They totally despair. They see no hope whatsoever. Listen, if you're willing to listen to the voice of God, if you're willing to respond to God's call in your life, he will use something different, more than likely, to get your attention. Watch this. God's purpose is always for the good, not only of yourself, but of someone else. He will use whatever's necessary. Turn, if you will, to First Samuel for a moment. And I want you to notice something here. First Samuel in the 16th and 17th chapters is a story that most of us know really well, but there are people, for example, who have not listened, or some other part of the world. And you'll recall that here's an incident that's going on. On one side of the valley, here are the Philistines' tremendous army. On this side of the valley, there are the armies of God. I mean, this is Saul, who is the king at that point. And here there's this valley, and on the other side of the Philistines, they have this man called Goliath. He's probably about 9 feet tall, somewhere thereabouts. And he has this javelin and a big sword and an armor bearer to carry a shield. And what he's doing, he's taunting the people of God and saying, send me somebody out here to fight with me. And ever who wins, The rest surrendered to him. And so this young shepherd boy, David, he comes on the scene. And you recall what his brother said when he showed up. They said, "What are you doing here? Why don't you go back to your few sheep," which is just that extra cut. "What are you doing here? Why don't you go home?" And so in the process of all the conversations that are going on, David overhears what's happening, and he overhears what the king has promised to the person who is willing to fight Goliath. So he goes to Saul and says, "I'll fight him." And of course, Saul looks at him. Remember, Saul is head and shoulders over everybody else in Israel. And so here comes this runt, shall we say, comparatively, the king and Goliath, saying, "I'll take on Goliath." You can't take on Goliath. And I want you to look at this, because here's this tremendous conversation that goes on here. And I want you to listen to this particular passage that has this speech from David, who's about ready to face Goliath. And Saul and all of his army is scared to death, and nobody will go out to fight him. And so he comes to Saul in verse 34 of this 17th chapter. David said to Saul, "Your servant was tending his father's sheep when a lion or a bear came and took a lamb from the flock. I went out after him and attacked him and rescued it from the mouth. And when he arose up against me, I seized him by his beard and struck him and killed him. Your servant has killed both the lion and the bear. And this uncircumcised Philistine will be like one of them, since he has taunted the armies of the living God." Why did David fight Goliath? It wasn't just to have a reward from Saul. There was something else more involved here. And David said in verse 37, "The Lord who delivered me from the paw of the lion, from the paw of the bear, he will deliver me from the hand of this Philistine." And Saul said to David, "Go, and may the Lord be with you." Then Saul clothed David with his garments and put a bronze helmet on his head, which is too big. And he clothed him with his armor, which is too much. David girded his sword over his armor, tried to walk, for he had not tested them. So David said to Saul, "I can't go with these. I have not tested them." And David took them off. In other words, Saul thought David ought to dress like he dressed in order to fight like he fought. What he didn't realize is that God had a whole different perspective. God was going to use something so totally natural and normal and insignificant, he would never have believed it. And so the scripture says, if you'll notice, that David took his stick in his hand, chose for himself five smooth stones from the brook. Now, what David's goal was this. His goal was to protect the name of God. Now, watch what happens here. So he picked them up. Somebody says, "Well, why did he pick five stones? Was that because he's afraid he'd miss?" No. He said, "In case he's got four other brothers, I got one for each one of them." So verse 41, the Philistine came on and approached David with a shield bearer in front of him. See, first of all, he had a shield bearer, which meant he had a little bit of a cowardice in him. He had two of them against one. When the Philistine looked and saw David, he disdained him, for he was but a youth, ruddy, and with a handsome appearance. One thing that tells me, at least he had good eyesight. The Philistine said to David, "Am I a dog that you come to me with sticks?" And the Philistine cursed David by his gods. Now watch this. The Philistine also said to David, "Come to me. I'll give your flesh to the birds of the sky and the beasts of the field." Then David said to the Philistine, "You come to me with a sword, a spear, and a javelin. I come to you in the name of the Lord, that is Jehovah, the Lord of hosts, the God of the armies of Israel, whom you have taunted. This day the Lord, Jehovah, will deliver you up into my hands, and I will strike you down and remove your head from you. I will give the dead bodies of the army of the Philistines this day to the birds of the sky, the wild beasts of the earth, that all the earth may know that there is a God in Israel, and that all his assembly may know that the Lord does not deliver by sword or by spear, for the battle is the Lord's, and he will give you into our hands." Then it happens. See, what he did, he taunted old Goliath, got Goliath so angry that what happens is, if you're in a battle and you get angry, you get a little bit off course. Now watch this. Then it happened. When the Philistine rose and came, so he takes the initiative, and drew near to meet David, that David ran quickly toward the battle line to meet the Philistine. And David put his hand into his bag, took from it a stone, and slung it, and struck the Philistine on his forehead, and the stone sank into his forehead so that he fell on his face to the ground. Thus David prevailed over the Philistine with a sling and a stone, struck the Philistine and killed him, but there was no sword in David's hand, so he just ran, took his sword, and the Bible says, cut off his head. Did I hear somebody say, oh my? In those days, it was hand-to-hand combat, and it was bloody. And so, what did he do? He killed him. Now, you say, well, what's so significant about that? Well, just think about this. You've been, all of us have been to the creek at some time in our life, and you think about how many stones there are on a creek. Many stones. You walk over them. You watch the water run over them, and the water must have run over this one pretty well because it's so nice and smooth. What is a stone? This stone in the hand of young David prevailed over a giant and the Philistine army. And God's purpose primarily was this, to defend the name of Jehovah God. Always with a purpose. That's what he used, a simple stone. In the hand of a young man who loved God and would not stand by and listen to the name of Jehovah taunted and disgraced. And so what happened? He risked his life, but he had this awesome sense of confidence. And God used this stone to prevail in a fight in which the name of God was at stake. So think about this. You think sometimes that God can't use you. If he can use a stone, he can use you. In the hand of a young man in a sling and brought him down. Could it be that God has been challenging you to surrender your life to him so that he could use you, but you've said no? It doesn't fit your schedule, and it doesn't fit, you think, your temperament. You just don't want to get into that. God couldn't be speaking to you because that's not who you are. Most people lose their greatest opportunity of God's best blessing because God requires of them something that they think they don't fit. They think what God is calling them to do does not fit who they are. If I said to you, go find me a stone. Well, there are a lot of places in this country you can pick them up by the hands full and the barrels full. Didn't take but one, and it was God's choice. It didn't take but one little wicker basket to save Moses. One little stone to slay Goliath. And you'd be surprised what you have, what you own, that God could use if you gave it to him, if you allowed him to. Because you see, think about this. You can put all the wealth in the world up on this side. Everything you could possibly think of. And so how valuable is that? Extremely valuable. Well, let me ask you this. Would you be willing to sacrifice your eyesight, your hearing, your speech? Would you be willing to sacrifice your limbs so that you couldn't walk anymore? You couldn't raise your arms anymore? Would you be willing to sacrifice all of that for a bunch of wealth? Not if you're in your right mind. You see, all God wants is you. He just wants you. The truth is, many of those things that you're just working hard for, to accumulate this and to get this and to achieve that and the other, none of that has any value compared to what God could do in your life if you just give yourself to him. You see, that stone has no mind of its own. It's in my hand. I could toss it out here and you could catch it. We could pass it around all over this room. We could do most anything with it because it has no resistance. It can be something that can be an awesome weapon. Or it can be used to some degree in healing when people heat stones and lie on them. It just depends on what you do with it. And what I'm asking you is this. Have you surrendered your life to God to the point that you're willing to say to him, Lord, I don't know what you want to do with my life, but I'm available for you to do whatever you want. Did you know that that's what God wants to hear above everything else? He doesn't want to hear about how much you do for him, how much you give to him. He doesn't want to hear about all the things that you have done and how much you pray. You know what he's listening for? He's listening for you to say this. Here am I, Lord. Whatever you want to do with me,
2: However you want to use me.
0: Whatever I have is yours. Whatever your will and purpose and plan for my life, whatever you want to achieve in my life through me, I'm available, God, for you. And you see, you may think today that you're no more valuable than a little stone. Look what the stone did for the nation of Israel and for the reputation of God. You don't know what God will do with you in your life, no matter what your age, no matter what's going on in your life, if you just surrender your life to him. And tell him, listen, not most of it. You see, giving most of my life is not giving myself. It's giving all of ourselves. Then I want you to think about something else. I want you to think about another little incident in the scripture that you and I could say, well, that's not very important either. And you may think, well, why use all these little illustrations? Simply this. Because you can't put God in the box. He's so unique, he can use the smallest things to get his work done. And you can see that in each one of these things, God has a purpose. God's doing something. Watch this. You can listen, you can live 40 years of your life and all of a sudden look back one day and think, God, I didn't know that's what you were doing. And you see, because you and I can't see the results today, oftentimes we want to say our life's unimportant. But I want you to look at this passage in Mark chapter 12. And Jesus is seated close by the temple there. And what happens is, in the verse 41, this lady walks up. And the Bible says, he sat down opposite the treasury and began observing how the people were putting money into the treasury. And many rich people were putting in large sums. A poor widow came and put in two small copper coins, which amount to a cent. Calling his disciples to him, he said to them, truly I say to you, this poor widow put in more than all the contributors to the treasurer. For they all put in out of their surplus, but she out of her poverty put in all she owned, all she had, to live on. Now you see, it isn't how much you and I give. It's the spirit in which we give it. And it's our motivation. She gave her all. Are you saying to me, well, you mean to tell me I'm to give everything? Watch this. When you and I fully surrender to him, we give him everything. Whatever he chooses to take is up to him. Whatever he chooses to use is up to him. What I want you to say is this. Jesus used the simplest things. God used the simplest, just ordinary things to teach us how dependent we are upon him, but on the other hand, how absolutely awesome he can work in your life and mine. He said to them, watch this. You see all the wealth they put in? You know who put in the most wealth? The lady who dropped in two coins, which would equal like a penny. For example, if I tossed a penny out here, I'd say, anybody wants a penny, get this. You just sit there. If I tossed out a $10,000 bill, we'd have a revolution on. Because you see, a cent didn't seem to amount to much. Watch this. You and I may not be able to equal other people in what they achieve in life, but when you and I give our best and we give it our all, God is the one who chooses to decide how important it is. He's the one who chooses to decide how much to bless us. And one of the reasons you're going through life and you don't feel blessed and you wonder why God's blessing some other people and you believe that you're doing more than they are and that you're more valuable to some degree than they are, not really. You see, the issue is, what's my attitude? Am I giving my best? Have I given him my all? Have I surrendered? Have I signed on the dotted line? All to Jesus I surrender, all to him I freely give. I will ever love and trust him in his presence daily live. Signed, Charles Stanley. All to Jesus, not most. All to Jesus, not some. All to Jesus, not a little bit. All of it. Listen carefully. He uses the simplest things to teach us some great lessons. Two copper coins she dropped in the box. And Jesus said, wow. And the disciples were probably scratching their heads saying, two copper pennies? What's that?
2: You see, that's their view. That's the world's view. You see, the world, watch this. The world looks at people who are very, very wealthy, elevates them, acknowledges them, bows down to them, wants to be like them. And you know what? God ignores all that. And he sees this woman who maybe works 40 or 50 hours a week, makes a minimum wage, and has a lot of responsibility trying to raise her children. And she goes to church, and she gives a tithe and a little bit more. She could be seated beside someone who's very wealthy, elevated in the minds and ideas of other people. And God looks at those two people and he says, that little mother over there, that 10% was a whopping amount. And the fact that she gave more, you see, it's his attitude toward us, because he knows us. And I want to ask you again, would you sign this statement? Would you sign it to God? All to Jesus, I surrender. All to him, I freely give. I will ever love and trust him, and in his presence daily live. Could you sign your name to that? That's what this is all about. He uses these simple things to remind us of something. Now I want you to turn, if you will, to Luke chapter 5. And you probably remember this story, and I've tried to take things that you would most remember. And notice what's happening here. Jesus is preaching, and he's down by the seashore. And you know what happens. This is really what happens. Now watch this. If we're standing up here and here's a whole crowd of people, and they're just, what happens is the people in the back of a crowd, what do they normally do? They want to get a little bit closer. And so they edge the other person, and they want to get a little bit closer. The next thing you know, Jesus, his feet's in the water. And so he sees these fishing boats, and Peter's is empty, and so he asks if he might use it. And so he gets in the boat and pushes out from the shore a little bit. So now he can see people face to face much better. Now they can hear him much better. A little breeze across the water carries his voice better. And so here's what happens. There were a lot of fishing boats out there all around the sea, because that was a major part of how they made their living. This particular fishing boat, not an exception, but Peter surrendered his boat to Jesus. Jesus used that boat by finding himself with a platform from which to speak. And now he could teach the truth to people who probably could not have heard him, because there were such throngs of people. In every single one of these instances, here's what you find. God is using something that is common and ordinary in order to accomplish a divine purpose. Now, more than likely, Peter probably said, well, yes, you can use the boat. And after Jesus had finished, he said, well, what? Let's go fishing. And I can imagine that Peter said, because this is what the scripture indicates and implies, go fishing. Well, I was fishing all night long, and we didn't catch anything. And this is not a good time to fish during the day. And probably looking in the eyes of Jesus, he was probably dropping his head, and because he was giving him an excuse. And besides that, he probably thought, he's a carpenter. I'm the fisherman. He's telling me to go fishing. And so he finally said, okay. But I can imagine that even when they were moving out, he was still complaining. I can't believe I'm going fishing this time of day. I'm dead tired. I want to take a nap. And besides that, I say again, he doesn't know anything about fishing. He's a carpenter. What's this? Haven't you ever told God those kind of things? God, you don't want me to do that. After all, I'm not equipped to do that. I don't have time. I don't feel like it. But what are people going to say if I do that? Think about this. They got out there in the middle of the lake. And Jesus said, now, you see, everything about this is just totally opposite. Peter, throw the nets on the other side. On the other side, throw them on the other side. He complained and moaned and groaned the whole way. And then all of a sudden, what happened? Explosion of fish. I mean, the place was just, I mean, it was running over with fish. Called his buddies over there and said, come over here. And they got back to shore with two boatloads running over. The boats were about to sink. Suppose Peter had said, I'm not going fishing. I've already been fishing, but I'm not going fishing. Fish was his livelihood. He caught more fish in a short period of time than he caught in his whole life. That is, that was the most successful fishing trip he ever took. God chose not only to use his boat as a platform for the gospel, but he also chose, listen to this, to bless Peter more than he'd ever been blessed in his financial condition on one fishing trip. Because, here's what he said, all to Jesus I surrender. All to him, my boat, I freely give. I will ever love and follow this man for the rest of my life. You know what God's waiting for? You're waiting for his best blessing. He's waiting for your personal surrender. All to Jesus, I surrender. All to him, I freely give. I will ever love and trust him and in his presence daily live. Let me ask you this. I said that three times now for this reason. You've had time to think, what am I holding on to that I have not surrendered to him? Let me mention one thing that you hold on to that you don't even realize. And if I name things that you hold on to, you'd say, well, money, houses, lands, relationships. The one thing you probably wouldn't remember or wouldn't think about saying is this. The one thing many people hold on to and will not surrender is something they don't even really own. And that's time. You don't own it, but you hold on to it. God wants you to serve him in some fashion, some way. You don't have time. You certainly don't. God has your time. You're misusing that time. You refuse to be obedient to him. What happens is when we refuse to surrender, watch this. This is just normal. The blessing comes in proportion to our surrender and yieldingness to him. You want to be blessed? Sign that statement. You want to find out what God will do in your life? Sign that statement. You see what he did in a basket with coins, a stone. Sign that statement. All to Jesus I surrender, and watch what happens in your life. Well, let me mention one other thing here. How many of you have ever eaten at a fast food place? Raise your hand. Well, do you think the Bible has anything to say about fast food? I want you to turn to John chapter 6 for a moment. And I want you to think about something. All the different kind of things that Jesus uses, and you think, well, he's not in the fast food business. Well, let's just see if he is, because here's a very interesting thing that happens. You're catching on, aren't you? I want you to look at the 6th chapter of John. And Jesus has been teaching and healing, and people have been believing and lives being changed. And back over in the 5th chapter, here's what he said. He said, you've sent to John, Jesus speaking, and he's testified to the truth. But the testimony which I receive is not from man, but I say these things so that you may be saved. Now watch this. Jesus always had at least two purposes in mind, whatever he did. Number one is to help people understand who he was. That is, that he came from God. He's the Son of God. He's the Savior, the Messiah. And the second thing that he always had in mind is that they would believe him and be saved. So he took every opportunity, every advantage that he could. And so he used the simple things. He used a boat. Now look what's happening. So, chapter 6, verse 1. After these things, Jesus went away to the other side of the Sea of Galilee, and a large crowd followed him because they saw the signs which he was performing on those who were sick. Then Jesus went up on the mountain, and there he sat down with his disciples. And the Passover, the feast of the Jews, was near. So therefore Jesus, lifting up his eyes and seeing that a large crowd was coming to him, said to Philip, where are we to buy bread so that we may eat? Now watch this. This he was saying to test him, for he himself knew what he was intending to do. Jesus was continually helping his disciples understand who he was. No matter what he said, they still had their doubts at times. And so he said, where are we going to buy bread? And Philip answered him, 200 denarii worth of bread is not sufficient for them for everyone to receive a little. Now watch that word, little. One of his disciples, Andrew, Simon Peter's brother, said to him, there's a lad here who has 5 barley loaves and 2 fish, but what are these among so many people? Jesus said, have the people sit down. Now, there was much grass in the place, so the men sat down in number, about 5,000. Then Jesus took 5 loaves and 2 fish, and this is what you call fast food service. They began to pass it out. And they passed it out and passed it out and passed it out. And you'll notice what the scripture says. In verse 11,

was, that he's the Son of God. These signs, these miracles, are not just for the purpose of mystifying people, but for the purpose of helping them to see that he's the Son of God. And seeing that he's the Son of God, they would accept him and be saved. And this is exactly what happened. Look, verse 13. So they gathered up, filled 12 baskets and fragments from the 5 barley loaves which were left over by those who had eaten. Therefore, when the people saw the sign which he had performed, they said, "This is truly the prophet who is to come into the world," which means the Messiah. 5 barley loaves, or shall we say a fish sandwich. That's what they all had, fish sandwich. Next time you go to one of these fast food stores, I want you to remember that. Only yours will not be nearly as healthy as his was, I can tell you that. So what did he do? Jesus, God is so creative. He uses all kinds of things to do what? To accomplish his will and his purpose. Look around you at your lifestyle and what you do and how you operate. Is it that sometimes God has something right in front of you trying to show you something that you just look right over it? Don't put him in the box. Let him reveal his will to you. And I want to go back to say, are you willing to say to him, "All to Jesus I surrender. All to him I freely give. I promise you I will ever love and trust you. Live for you the rest of my life. Do whatever you want me to do, whatever it might be." And what will he do? Amaze you, mystify you at the miraculous way he'll use you in your life in ways that you would never fully understand. And think about the little boy with the 5 loaves and 2 fishes. Suppose he just said, "I don't have but 5. And I'm not giving them up. Because I don't know how long that preacher's going to preach. It may be this afternoon. I know what you're thinking, but that's too bad." And so he could have kept it for himself. The little boy gave all 5 loaves and both fish. Do you know who got the biggest blessing? Can you imagine, let's say that kid was about 12 years old. Can you imagine him going home and saying, "Mom, you won't believe this. Dad, you won't believe this. There's no way for you to believe this." But he was probably tongue-tied trying to say it. "I got to tell you what happened. When I went over there to hear Jesus, I had 5 little round barley loaves and 2 fish that you'd given me. And you know what happened? You're not going to believe this, Mom. But we gave it to Jesus, and I saw him lift up his head, and he prayed and talked to God the Father. And all of a sudden, those 5 loaves and 2 fishes, you can't believe your eyes." He kept putting it into the hands of his disciples, and it just kept multiplying and multiplying and multiplying. Do you realize that he fed 5,000 men and all the women out there and all the rest of us kids? And you know what? They had some left over, and it all came from my 5 loaves and 2 fish. If his parents were not there, they would have probably said, "Go to your room." That's what they would have said. "You're having a vision. Something's wrong." You see, he just uses those simple things, and we don't believe him sometimes. You say, "Well, what do I have that Jesus could multiply?" Try it. Give it to him and watch what he does. If you're in need, it's because more than likely you're holding on to something you should give away. Something you should give to God. Well, we could go on all day with this, but I'm going to stop with this one. I want you to turn to the 19th chapter of John, not to read a bunch of verses here, but just to remind you of what's happening. And it's in this 19th chapter that is the account, John's account of the crucifixion. Now, you remember what happens. The Pharisees and the Sadducees, they plot against him and Judas, and finally he's before Pilate, and Pilate says, "Let him be crucified." Watch this. Of all the things that God has ever used to bring about his awesome plan for mankind, God the Father chose to use a tree. Which tree? For example, in Atlanta, you can go to a high rise in Atlanta and look over Atlanta, and as far as you can see, except for the skyline downtown, there's trees. It looks green everywhere. So trees are very popular and very familiar, and there's plenty of them. Some places in the world, not quite that many. But think about this. Jesus could have been killed by a firing squad of men with bow and arrows, putting 10 arrows right in his chest.

0: They could have killed him by running a sword through him, or by standing there as a target, javelining him to death. Why do you suppose that he had him nailed to a tree? Wonder who cut that tree down. Wonder how old it was. Wonder how long it stood and where it stood in the forest. God knew all along. He watched the seed that fell, and the tree grew from a little sprout to finally it was a big tree. Then he led the cutters to cut it down, trim it down, and he led somebody, more than likely those Romans, to cut it, put it together. That became a place and a cross, crucifixion. God had his son nailed to a tree. Why do you suppose he nailed him to a tree? Well, placing him on a tree placed him publicly in front of everybody so that there'd be no question about his dying. Why did God allow him to die? Because that's the reason he came. He came to lay down his life on a tree of all things, common, ordinary thing, a tree, in order to do what? To pay the sin debt of the world so that anybody, whoever you may be, could ask God to forgive you of your sins based on the Son of God hanging on that tree, shedding his blood, paying your sin debt in full. It was just a tree. But wouldn't every tree have liked to have been the tree? The tree. There were two others, one on each side, but this one was God's choice. On the tree would hang the Savior of the world, the Lord of lords, the coming King, and the Judge of all mankind on that one tree. You see, you don't know what God wants to do in your life until you surrender yourself. Watch this. Baskets have no mind. Coins have no mind. Rocks have no mind. Boats have no mind of themselves. Bread and fish don't have any mind for themselves. The tree doesn't have a mind. God uses every single one of these things without any question or doubt. It's in his hand. What can God do in your life if you are willing to sign this statement? All to Jesus I surrender. All to him I freely give. I will ever love and trust him in his presence daily live. What will he do for you? If he can use a wicker basket and he can use a tree, how can he use you with your mind, your gifts, your talents, your skill, your time, your life? There's only one way to find out. Full surrender. Father, how grateful we are that you didn't require a lot of decisions, just one. And that all of your word bears testimony of the awesome things that you can do with a life fully surrendered. I pray the Holy Spirit will speak to those today, wherever and whoever, to realize that you're an awesome God and that you know exactly what we are capable of doing and achieving. And all you want to hear is not what we've done, what we will do. All you want to hear is, all to Jesus, I surrender. I pray the Holy Spirit drive this little hymn into all of our hearts to recognize we live with this awesome potential in front of us. And this awesome question, what will the God of this universe do with me if I'm willing to sign that statement, all to Jesus, I surrender. And we pray this in his name. Amen.
1: 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Stop by as often as you can. We're on around the clock.
2: With a message from God's Word, here's Charles Stanley.
0: God's ways seem to be so perplexing at times. And the reason is because We don't understand what he's doing or why he's doing it. Then likewise, his ways seem to sometimes be very painful because of its effect on us and because of its effect on maybe the people we love. We don't always understand what he's doing. And we know sometimes that we feel like, not know like, but feel like, that he's really not doing the best. In other words, there must be some better way to do something. And yet we know he's all wise, all powerful, always wants what's best for us. And yet sometimes his ways are perplexing and confusing to us. It's true not only in the life of an individual, it's true in the life of nations. And yet deep down inside we know that he always has the best in mind for his children. Well, what I want to talk about in this message, and this is one of our series here, entitled The Ways of God. And we've talked about certain ways, that is, how does a God operate? How does he think? Why does he do what he does? Well, today this subject may be a little, shall I say, a little more curious. Because what I want to talk about is this. The ways of God. God uses the wicked to accomplish his purpose. Now, we know he uses the righteous, but the truth is he uses the wicked to accomplish his purpose in the life of individuals, in the life of nations, in the life of the church. So as we begin this particular message, I want to ask you to turn to a number of passages of Scripture with me, because what I want you to see is I want you to see how God uses the wicked, the unbeliever, in the life of the believer. So if you will turn, beginning in the 36th chapter of the book of Genesis, and I want us to begin with the life of Joseph for a moment. You, most of you probably know a lot about the life of Joseph, but let me just give you a little review of how God used the wicked to bring this man to this awesome position to which he found himself. First of all, you recall that his brothers hated him. And because they hated him, they wanted to get rid of him, so they tried to kill him. And so they wanted to kill him, and one of his brothers said, no, let's throw him in the pit. So they threw him in a pit, and then the Midians were coming along, Midianites, and they decided to sell him to them as a slave. And so the first thing we see is that God used his very wicked brothers to almost take his life, sold him as a slave. He went down into Egypt, and the Scripture says that God also used a man by the name of Potiphar, who was captain of the guard of the Pharaoh. The way he used Potiphar was this. Potiphar took him as a slave, and then he began to use him as a household person. Before long, Joseph had proven himself to be so administratively capable that he put him over his whole household. Well, he also used Potiphar's wife, and she tried to seduce him. You say, well, God wasn't in that. Now watch this. She tried to seduce him, and he refused, and so Potiphar threw him in jail. God still using the wicked. In the jailer found out rather quickly this was an unusual young man. And so before long, Joseph is overseeing the whole prison. And the Scripture says that the jailer just put it in his hands. Well, in the process, a cupbearer and a baker that served the king of Pharaoh was thrown in prison because of something they did that displeased the Pharaoh. And then they both had a dream. In the course of the dream, they began to share it, and so they told Joseph about the dream, and Joseph interpreted the dream. He said to the baker, you're going to lose your head. To the butler, you're going back to Pharaoh. Well, that is exactly what happened, and so he said to the butler, he said, now when you get to Pharaoh, remind him of me. And so he forgot him, and before long, Pharaoh had some dreams. God gave him some awesome dreams. He didn't understand what they were. Then the cupbearer was remembering Joseph and said, when I was in prison, here's what happened. And this man was able to interpret my dream. And so he brought forth Joseph, cleaned him up, the Scripture says. He interpreted the dream for Pharaoh. Pharaoh was so impressed that he put Joseph as sort of prime minister, head, administrator over all of Egypt. And his purpose was to be able to take these 7 years that was in this dream and save up enough grain, not only for Egypt, but for all the surrounding nations around them. Well, how in the world was God in all of that? Because it all seemed to be so bad.
3: What you have to ask is, what was God's purpose and what was he up to? And the reason I want you to listen carefully is this. I want to show you throughout this message, God is oftentimes in your life in ways that you would think God would have nothing to do with this. Now watch this. He was in his brothers. That is, he's using his brothers and their hatred to get him out of where he lived. He used the Midianites to take him down to Egypt. He used Potiphar to give him time to learn the language, learn the culture, learn how to operate. He used his wife to get him thrown into prison so he could see a whole other aspect of the life in Egypt, but also knowing that the baker and the butler were going to be thrown in prison. Then he got him into Pharaoh's presence through the baker and the butler. It just looks like, well, why in the world did God go all around the world to get him there? Well, think about this. No Pharaoh would have taken a young Hebrew boy and set him as the prime minister. God was in his dream when he had it before his family. And he said one day, he said, I've had this dream. And the way they could interpret it was that one day they would all bow down to him, which is exactly what happened. And so God used all of these unbelievers, these wicked people, in the life of Joseph, which caused him a lot of heartache and a lot of loneliness, and a lot of trouble and burdens and pain, to get him to the very seat of, listen, of the Pharaoh, to become the administrator over all of Egypt and to save them from famine. In the process of that, he got his own family down into Egypt, and they began to grow and to multiply. And before long, many, many years, of course, went by. For 100 years, they were a very strong people. So strong that the Pharaoh began to think about, if we were attacked, they may join our enemies. And so they put them in hard bondage. But all that time, the scripture says that while they were in bondage, they were growing stronger and multiplying. And so what had happened? God used all these wicked people to do what? To grow this nation through whom the Messiah would come. And in the process of rescuing them, they would have this awesome testimony to the unbelieving nations around them that their God had performed this awesome miracle of separating the sea and making it possible for them to walk across. And then when Pharaoh's armies came after them, they were all wiped out. Was God in that? Absolutely. He was in every single aspect of it. Here's what you and I have to remember. You and I see the actions of God. We don't always know his ways. We see the events, things that he allows and things that he causes. What we don't see is the way he's thinking. What we don't see oftentimes is what is his goal. What is his purpose? Many of you have been through difficulties and hardships, and you think in the process, God, you couldn't be in this, or you wouldn't let me hurt the way I hurt. But if you could see things the way God sees them, his ways are beyond our ways, as he says, thoughts higher than our thoughts. And his actions, oftentimes we don't understand. In the life of Joseph, there is a perfect example of the sequence of how God uses the wicked in order to fulfill his purpose, which was the salvation of many nations and the salvation of the man who would be the heart and core of a nation that would bring forth the Messiah, Jesus Christ, the Savior. Now, that's how he works in an individual's life. How does he work in the life of a nation? So since you know the life of Joseph pretty well, I didn't want to go through all those scriptures. I've given you the story. But now I want you to turn to the book of Judges. And what we'll see here is how God uses the wicked to accomplish his purpose in the life of a nation. Look at the book of Judges, if you will, and the second chapter, verse 8. Then Joshua, the son of Nun, the servant of the Lord, died at the age of 110. And they buried him in the territory of the inheritance in Timnath-Heres in the hill country of Ephraim, north of Mount Gaash. All that generation also were gathered to their fathers. And there arose another generation after them who did not know the Lord, nor yet the work which he had done for Israel. Now, it's interesting that you come to Judges and read that because there is a passage of Scripture here, and it's a warning to us, I think, of how God works, how he operates, and oftentimes why he operates the way he does. Because we have this bad habit of forgetting the past. And when we do, we have to find ourselves reliving it. Listen to what happens in the book of Exodus, the first chapter and the fifth verse. Joseph died and all his brothers and all that generation. But the sons of Israel were fruitful and increased greatly and multiplied and became exceedingly mighty so that the land was filled with them. Now watch this. Sound just like what we just read. Now a new king arose over Egypt who did not know Joseph. And what happens? Their whole attitude changes. The attitude toward the people of God changes. We just read a few moments ago in Judges. Now the book of Joshua has taken place all during that time. Now another generation has arisen that did not know and did not remember the generation before them. Here's what I want you to see, because we're going to see this all through these passages. If you'll think about 50 years ago, the generation that what we believed in this land of ours, then came the next generation. And what you see happening back in that generation and the generations before in our country, people believed the Word of God, respected the Word of God, loved the Word of God, the church and all the rest. Then what happens? Each generation has less conviction, less allegiance, less devotion, and less commitment. And we live in a generation today, and the generation that's coming, that has already given evidence they have far less respect and honor for Almighty God. And so, as a result of that, I want you to see, beginning in Judges, here's what happens. Remember now, verse 11 of this second chapter of Judges, the scripture reads, "Then the sons of Israel did evil in the sight of the Lord and served the Baals. They forsook the Lord, the God of their fathers, who brought them out of the land of Egypt, followed other gods from among the gods of the people who were around them, bowed themselves down to them. Thus they provoked the Lord to anger. So they forsook the Lord, served Baal and the Ashtaroth. The anger of the Lord burned against Israel. He gave them to the hands of the plunderers who plundered them, sold them into the hands of their enemies around them, so that they could no longer stand before their enemies. Wherever they went, the hand of the Lord was against them for evil. As the Lord had spoken and as the Lord had sworn to them, so they were severely distressed. They had been brought out of the land of Egypt, this miraculous work of God. God had blessed them through the years, and now what's happening? They are doing the things that God warned them not to do. There were two sins of the nation of Israel which finally brought them down. One of them was this. He said to them, you must not intermarry. Must not. Secondly, he said, you must not follow other gods. Of all the sins that were the most disastrous to the people of Israel were these two. Intermarrying, which sort of disintegrated the very nation that God had. Listen, he brought them to birth. He kept them there in Egyptian bondage, so they became a strong nation. He brought them through the Red Sea, a miracle they were to never forget. They were to never forget that Passover when the death angel came through Egypt. Finally, Pharaoh let them go, tried to attack them. All of his chariots and all of his armies were destroyed. And now they've had these awesome years. But as a result of their disobedience, I want you to see what happens. Now they have forgotten all the things that God had done. And now as they begin to sin against God, here's what happens. Verse 17, look at the verse 17, the same chapter. Yet they did not listen to their judges who would deliver them, for they played the harlot after other gods and bowed themselves down to them. They turned aside quickly from the way in which their fathers had walked in obeying the commandments of the Lord. They did not do as their fathers. Verse 19, but it came about when the judge died, that is, God would send them judges who would deliver them. And they would turn back and act more corruptly than their fathers in following other gods to serve them, bow down to them. They did not abandon their practices or their stubborn ways. Here's what happens. God said, now you move in, you obey me, and we'll drive all those foreign nations out of here. But since they began to disobey God, what happens is in chapter 3, look in verse 1. Now these are the nations which the Lord left to test Israel by them. Then he names all the nations here. Canaanites, Hittites, Amorites, Perizzites, Hivites, Jebusites. And look, if you will, in verse 6. And they took their daughters for themselves as wives, from these nations and gave their own daughters to their sons and served other gods. The sons of Israel did what was evil in the sight of the Lord and forgot the Lord their God, served the Baals and the Asherah. Then the anger of the Lord was kindled against Israel so that he sold them into the hands of the Cushahim, king of Mesopotamia, and the sons of Israel served Cushahim 8 years. Every time they disobey God, here's what I want you to see. You cannot disobey God without the judgment of God coming. And he said to them, you must not intermarry. You must not follow other gods. And so what would happen? They would do that. Then God would send them a deliverer when they cried out. Here's what would happen. But finally, when things got so bad, they repent of their sins and say, okay, God, forgive us and we're going to do what's right. Well, that didn't last very long because verse 15 says, but when the sons of Israel cried to the Lord raised up a deliverer for them. And then if you go to the fourth chapter, verse 1, then the sons of the Israel again did evil in the sight of the Lord after Ehud died. And the Lord sold them into the hand of Jabin, king of Canaan, who reigned in Hazor. And the commander of his army was Sisera, who lived in Harosha-hagon. The sons of Israel cried to the Lord. And so what's happening? They do the same thing over and over and over again. Look, if you were in the sixth chapter. I'm just skipping through because you could just go one after the other. The sons of Israel did what was evil in the sight of the Lord, and the Lord gave them into the hands of Midian 7 years. Verse 6. So Israel was brought very low because of Midian, and the sons of Israel cried to the Lord. Now it came about when the sons of Israel cried to the Lord on the mount of Midian, then what happens? He gives them a deliverer, a judge, as he says, Gideon. You know that story. Then if you will move to the, look if you will, in the 13th chapter and verse 1. Now the sons of Israel again did evil in the sight of the Lord, so that the Lord gave them into the hands of the Philistines for 40 years. And so what you see is over and over and over again, God's people repeat the same thing. And here's the interesting thing. One generation passes, and what happens? The next generation says, well, we don't have to do what they did. And the Bible says that each one looked back and said they didn't walk in the way of their fathers. Now watch what I'm coming to here. So now let's go, if you will, to the 20th chapter of Jeremiah. And I'm going to tell you what's happening between all this time. But go to the 20th chapter of Jeremiah and let me just remind you of what's happening. We start here because you know about Daniel and some of the things that happened there. And I want you to just watch something here for a moment now. So all through the Judges, we see the same thing happening over and over and over again. The Bible says at the end of Judges, every man did what was right in his own eyes. So then you remember in the scriptures, there's the kings. There's Samuel, 1 and 2 Samuel, 1 and 2 Kings, 1 and Chronicles, 2 Chronicles. All these six long books of the Bible. What's happening in all that time? It's the continuing history of the nation of Israel. Sinning against God, repenting, and God intended to be their judge. And they said, and be their judge, but also their king. They said, no, we want our own king. So God condescended, let them have a king. Finally, the kingdoms separate. You got a northern kingdom, and then there's Judah. And so there's war after war, disobedience, all the things, just ignoring God, intermarrying, all kind of worship of all kind of gods. Well, the prophets began to prophesy and say, it's coming. And they, of course, ignored that. Isaiah prophesied, all of these prophecies. Then Jeremiah. I want you to look in Jeremiah because of a couple of things here. And because then we'll go to see what ultimately happened to the nation of Israel. Look, if you will, in the fourth verse of this 20th chapter. For thus says the Lord, behold, I'm going to make you a terror to yourself and to all your friends. And while your eyes look on, they will fall by the sword of their enemies. So I will give over all Judah to the hand of the king of Babylon, and he will carry them away as exiles to Babylon and will slay them with a sword. And they just laughed. They said, there is no way. There's no way that's going to happen. Babylon, that evil nation, God's not going to let that happen to us no matter what. And he says in verse 5, I will also give over all the wealth of this city, speaking of Jerusalem, all its produce, all its costly things, even all the treasures of the kings of Judah, I'll give over to the hand of their enemies, and they will plunder them, take them away, and bring them to Babylon. And so what happens is, the more Jeremiah prophesied, the more they hated him, threw him in jail, did all kind of things, persecuted him, you name it. They just didn't like what he had to say for the simple reason he was telling the truth. Now, if you go over to the 52nd chapter for a moment, And I want you to notice his message to them in the 52nd chapter. Because they were not about to believe that God would let that happen to them as a nation. And remember what they've been doing all these years. Intermarrying, number one. Secondly, they had been also ignoring God's plan for the way they treated their land. That is, these were vital things in the eyes of God. Intermarrying, worshiping their gods. And so, for all these hundreds of years, God put up with it, but he kept punishing it, but it didn't make any difference. What would it take to finally teach the people of God, you cannot intermarry, and you cannot, listen, you cannot worship these other gods? Because remember what God's purpose was. God's purpose in this nation was to do what? To bring about the Messiah, who not only would be a blessing to the nation of Israel, but be a blessing to the whole world. Remember his promise to Abraham. He said, through you, I'm going to bless all the nations of the earth. So what God had promised from the very beginning, God was keeping his word. But he was having a terrible time with the nation of Israel, his people, because they kept disobeying him. And the two issues with him, you do not intermarry and you do not worship their gods. So on and on it went, persecuted the prophets, threw them in jail, killed them, you name it. And then listen, if you will, to this 52nd chapter. And then look, if you will, in the first verse. Zedekiah, one of the kings. Zedekiah was 21 years old when he became king, and he reigned 11 years in Jerusalem. And his mother's name was Hamutal, the daughter of Jeremiah of Libnah. He, the king, did evil in the sight of the Lord, like all that Jehoiakim had done. That's his daddy, father. For through the anger of the Lord, this came about in Jerusalem and Judah until he cast them out from his presence, and Zedekiah rebelled against the king of Babylon. Now, they knew that Babylon was strong, and to some degree, they had some sense of servience to them, not too much. And then the Egyptians come along, and what they do is they entice him to join with them. And so what happens? He did evil in the sight of the Lord, like all that Jehoiakim had done. And now it came about in verse 4. Came about in the ninth year of his reign, on the 10th day of the 10th month, that Nebuchadnezzar, king of Babylon, came, he and all his army, against Jerusalem, camped against it, and built a siege, a wall around it. So the city was under siege until the 11th year of King Zedekiah. On the ninth day of the 4th month, the famine was so severe in the city that there was no food for the people of the land. Then the city was broken down. That is, they broke through the walls, burned the gates, and so forth. All the men of war fled, went forth from the city at night by the way of the gate between the two walls, which was by the king's garden, though the Chaldeans were all around the city, and they went by the way of Araba. Now what happens? They capture them. Look in verse 9. Then they captured the king and brought him up to the king of Babylon at Riblah in the land of Hamath, and he passed sentence on him. Look what he did. The king of Babylon slaughtered the sons of Zedekiah before his eyes, and he also slaughtered all the princes of Judah. Then he blinded the eyes of Zedekiah and the king of Babylon, bound him with bronze fetters, brought him to Babylon, put him in prison to the day of his death. Imagine that kind of death. Somebody kill all your family and all of your associates and then blinds you so that the last thing you ever remember is all that horrible death. And remember, they didn't electrocute people. They ran them through with swords, javelins, cut off their heads, you name it. It was a vicious, horrible, bloody sight, and then blinded him. Now, as a result of all that, here's what happens. Look, if you will, beginning in verse 13. He burned the house of the Lord, the king's house, and all the houses of Jerusalem, even every large house, he burned it with fire. So all the army of the Chaldeans, who were with the captain of the guard, broke down all the walls around Jerusalem. And his captain, for example, carried away into exile some of the poorest people into Babylon. There were three exiles. That is, they took a group first, and then secondly, and then thirdly, they took most of them away, leaving some. And if you'll notice he says in the 15th verse, then Nebuzaradan, the captain of the guard, carried away into exile some of the poorest of the people, the rest of the people who were left in the city, the deserters who had deserted to the king of Babylon, the rest of the artisans. And so three times that happened. Then let's move over to the 27th verse of this 52nd chapter. Then the king of Babylon struck them down, put them to death at Riblah in the land of Hamath. So Judah was led away into exile from its land. These are the people whom Nebuchadnezzar carried away, and he gives all these numbers. Here's what I want you to see. God warned his people over and over and over again because he had a purpose that was higher than their purpose. His purpose was to create, which he did, bring to birth a nation of people that would be God's chosen people. And whether we like it or not, Israel is still God's chosen people. You would think, after so long a time, that with this book so crystal clear and the history of Israel so much a part of the Word of God in the Old Testament, you would think that somebody in the nation of Israel today would read this book and remember what God said. You sin against me, you will be punished by the wicked. And here's a whole book, chapter after chapter after chapter after chapter, that's bearing witness that God will punish his own people. And they ignored him. And so finally, here's what happened. Do you know what it took to cure them of idolatry? What cured Israel of idolatry was total Babylonian captivity. Because here's what happened. After they were taken into Babylon, and you remember the story of Daniel, for example. You'll remember that story. He was just one of those taken away. The walls were destroyed. The gates burned. And so there was nothing. They left some people, poor people, that could hardly make a living. And so for 70 years, they were in captivity. Jeremiah, who also warned them that they'd be in captivity, also said it would be 70 years. And that's why when you read the book of Daniel, what he's doing is this. Daniel is reading and he is remembering Jeremiah's prophecy. And sure enough, here's what happens. And I want you to watch this. While God used wicked, vile Babylon to destroy the city of Jerusalem, the holy city, 70 years, a little before that, the Medes and the Persians, Cyrus the king, for example, who was the greatest statesman of his time in those days, Medes and the Persians came, destroyed the Babylonians. Here's what God did. It's very interesting. While he would use the wicked upon his people to punish them, then he would turn around and destroy the wicked who punished his people. Because following them came, for example, finally, the Greeks and finally the Romans. And now we live in a Western world. What I want you to see is this. God was willing to bring his people to absolute, almost total destruction because they continually violated his law. Now, look how little they knew and understood compared to us. I would like to say, you know, you would think that we would have some people in Washington who'd read this book and who'd read the Old Testament and who realized this is not just a bunch of stories. Listen, this is the account of the way God thinks and the way God works when his people sin against him. And when you see hundreds and hundreds and hundreds of years of how God has worked and see what God does and how he operates and how he thinks, it's pretty evident that when I think about how much we know in this country, that we've got Bibles everywhere. We've got radio, we've got television, we've got magazines, we've got bookstores, we've got book studies, we've got prayer groups, you name it. We have the knowledge of God, and yet in spite of that, generations that come in this nation more blessed than any other nation on earth. So, generation before us, let's get the Bible out of the school. Let's get the prayer out of the school. Let's accept homosexuality as a way of lifestyle. Let's just decide that people can start living together. You don't have to be married anymore. That is, we want to absolutely show total disrespect for the law of God. And that is exactly what we're doing. And in the process of doing so, we think we're getting away with this. We think, you know, those Christians, they go to church and they preach something they call the gospel over there. But we are people in authority and we'll make the decisions and you will pay a price for wrong decisions. And the tragedy is... the tragedy is that everybody gets hurt in the process. You cannot change the laws of God. You cannot change the principles of God. And you see, somebody else said it, that nation that forgets its history is destined to repeat it. And so we can see that all over the world. And you think about what's happened in these latter years. We had the First World War. We had a depression. We had a Second World War. We had a Korean War. We battled the communists for all these years. And Vietnam and all kinds of wars. And now what are we facing? We are facing something far worse than any enemy we've ever faced because it is mixed up with religion. And that makes it more dangerous and more disastrous in many ways. We can look around and say, well, God would never let anything like that happen to America. All you have to do is ask yourself, first of all, do you believe the Word of God? If you do, you ask yourself the question, what are the ways of God? How did He operate? How did He operate all these years? And I want to show you in a few moments how I operate in the church. God always has a purpose. But listen, you cannot defy the laws of God. You cannot ignore the principles of the Word of God. To do so is absolutely spiritual suicide, but it is also, listen, painful. And disastrous and means death. And yet we act like, you know, the Bible's just a book full of stories. Oh, it's got stories in it, all right. Stories divinely, listen, saved by Almighty God, given to us by Almighty God as a warning. You don't want to repeat what the nation of Israel has repeated. Now, I say again, you would think that somebody in Israel would pick this up and say, oh, wait a minute, look at this. That every time they repented, God defeated their enemies and rescued them. Not just once. That's the reason I went through a whole bunch of them. Not just once, not just five times, not just 10 times. But listen, listen, for centuries, He has practiced the same principle. Repent and be saved. Disobey me and sense the judgment and experience the judgment. That's the law of God. You cannot change that. And so in one person's life, God used the wicked in Joseph's life to accomplish His purpose. In the life of the nation of Israel, He used the Babylonians to accomplish His purpose. When Cyrus came upon the scene, here's the grace of God. Jeremiah said it'll be 70 years. When 70 years was there, Cyrus allowed them to start back and to go back to Jerusalem. But it, listen, they didn't all go back. And they began to scatter. And that's when they started building synagogues and scattering all over the world. And then, of course, God brought them back as a nation. And you would think, after all that God has done to bring them back as a nation, somebody would start believing and trusting in Jehovah God and repenting of their sins and turning to Him. And they have the most awesome opportunity to demonstrate to the whole world today of what God will do with a nation that genuinely returns to Him and repents. Do I believe that God would perform a miracle? Yes, because that's what He's always done all the way through the Scripture. We are in a dangerous position ourselves. We know so much. We have so much truth. And you see, there was a time when it was over the North Pacific and over in the Atlantic, when, friends, it is right here. It has now come home. And we have to deal with the absolute truth. There needs to be repentance. There needs to be revival. God's people need to begin to wake up and start sharing their faith and telling it like it is, because God is not going to allow us, with all the wealth, all the truth, all the experience, all the prosperity we've had, all the things that God has blessed us with, to ignore Him without suffering the awesome consequence. Not only will we suffer, but our children and our grandchildren will suffer. Nobody likes to hear this. I don't even like saying it, but I'm telling you, all you have to do is to read the Word of God and read history and look to see what's happened to nation after nation after nation. God uses the wicked to punish His nation. Well, let's move on. For example, let's take the life of Jesus for a moment. Let's think about it. Here's how God used the wicked in the life of Jesus. First of all, He used Caesar Augustus to decree that people go back to where they're born. So what happened? That made it possible for Jesus to be born in Bethlehem, which was a fulfillment of a very specific Old Testament prophecy. Then Herod heard about this king coming, and so he passed the decree to kill all the children 2 years and under. So Joseph and Mary fled to Egypt for safety, finally came back to Nazareth where they settled down to live. And so you see, one of the things the Pharisees and Sadducees, they couldn't figure this out. They said, he can't be the Messiah. Cannot possibly be the Messiah. Because how do you explain all this? That first of all, he's born in Bethlehem. Then the scripture says he came out of Egypt, and now he's a Nazarene. How do you figure all that? Well, we can look at it and look back and see how it's all very crystal clear. So he used Caesar Augustus. Then, of course, he not only used him, he used Herod, killing all those babies, took him down to Egypt. Then, of course, the Pharisees and the Sadducees trumped up all kind of charges against Jesus. Finally, he used Pilate, who condemned him to death. And finally, the Romans, who are the ones who physically crucified him. If you look at the life of Jesus, it was a wicked every step of the way, doing what? Trying to get rid of him. Well, what was God's ultimate purpose? Did that defeat God's purpose? No. What was God's purpose? God's purpose was crystal clear. He said, I've come to give my life a ransom for many. And he came for the purpose of being crucified. And God's ultimate purpose for his crucifixion was the salvation, the redemption of all mankind. Satan did not win that battle. But God used the wicked. Listen, how he used the wicked to get him to the place, even to crucify him. But one thing they couldn't do, they couldn't keep him in the grave. Hallelujah. They couldn't keep him in the grave. And God used all of those to accomplish his purpose. That's bringing his Redeemer into this world, fulfilling those scriptures of the Old Testament, bringing him to the cross, dying, paying our sin debt in full in one awesome act. The wicked were right in the middle of all of this. Well, when you think about that, let's think about something else, because it's interesting how God uses all kinds of things. For example, let's look at the New Testament. Turn to the book of Acts for a moment. And I want you to notice what's happening here. You remember in the book of Acts that Jesus said the Holy Spirit will come. When he comes, he said, here's what's going to happen. The power of God's going to come upon you, and I want you to be my witnesses all over the world. So the Holy Spirit comes. Now look at the second chapter, if you will. Peter's preached this awesome message, and people are being saved everywhere. Look at this, beginning in verse 41 of this second chapter. So then, those who had received his word were baptized, and that day there were added 3,000 souls. Now look what's happening. It's very important you watch the Spirit here. They were continually devoting themselves to the apostles' teaching and to fellowship and the breaking of bread and prayer. Everyone kept feeling a sense of awe, and many wonders and signs were taking place through the apostles. And all those who had believed were together and had all things in common. They began selling their property and possessions and were sharing with them with all the rest of them as anyone might have need. Day by day, continuing with one mind in the temple, breaking bread from house to house, they were taking their meals together with gladness and sincerity of heart, praising God, having favor with all the people. The Lord was added to the number day by day, those who had been saved. You know what they were? They were having this awesome revival meeting. I mean, they were praising the Lord. It'd be like, for example, in Atlanta, let's say we had about a million people saved. We were just going from church to church and meeting these people and sharing the faith and having favor with people. And it's just God's blessing everything. Well, the problem is that wasn't God's purpose. So what happens? One day, Peter and John go up to the temple to pray. And this man was lying there at the gate, and he was crippled. And so Peter said, and I love it best in the King James Version when he says, the guy reached out for something. He said, silver and gold have I none, but in the name of Jesus Christ of Nazareth, rise up and walk. And this man's helped up. He begins to walk. Praise God. People get all excited again. That just stirs them up that much more. Well, they get so stirred up and talking about the resurrected Jesus, Pharisees and Sadducees couldn't handle it. So they had him arrested. And so what I want you to see is what happens here when they get arrested. And if you'll notice in the fourth chapter, listen to this. And as they were speaking in the first verse, as they were speaking to the people, the priest and the captain of the temple guard, and the Sadducees came up to them, being greatly disturbed because they were teaching the people and proclaiming in Jesus the resurrection from the dead. Now, it probably wouldn't even gotten their attention if they hadn't have been saying, the man who gave this man healing power to stand up and walk is the same Jesus whom you crucified, who is now resurrected and is alive. They couldn't handle it. And so what happens is persecution starts, and they have some conversation about him. And then verse 8 says, then Peter, filled with the Holy Spirit, said to them, rulers and elders of the people, watch this. God uses the wicked to get his word out, because every time they get on their case, he has a chance to preach the gospel. Look at this. Verse 8. Then Peter, filled with the Holy Spirit, said to them, rulers and elders of the people, if we are on trial today for a benefit done to a sick man as to how this man has been made well, let it be known to all of you and to all the people of Israel that by the name of Jesus Christ the Nazarene, whom you crucified, whom God raised from the dead, by this name, this man stands here before you in good health. They could not handle that. He's the stone which was rejected by you, the builders, but which became the chief cornerstone. And there is salvation in no one else, for there is no other name under heaven that has been given among men by which we must be saved. The scripture says, now as they observed these fellows, Peter and John, and understood that they were uneducated and untrained men, they were amazed and began to recognize these fellows have been with Jesus, preaching this resurrection. Well, so what they did, they warned them in verse 17 not to spread the gospel anymore. And listen to what Peter said in verse 19. But Peter and John answered and said to them, whether it's right in the sight of God to give heed to you rather than to God, you be the judge. We cannot stop speaking about what we have seen and heard. Don't you wish that every believer felt the same way? You can't keep quiet. We got to tell it. Listen, we know that he's resurrected. We know that he's alive. And whether you believe it or not, it's not the issue. The issue is we know it, and we just have to keep talking about it. Well, so what happens? They threw their best to try to stop him, and that doesn't happen. And so this gives Peter and them another opportunity to preach the gospel. Look in verse 27. But truly in this city, there were gathered together against your holy servant, Jesus, whom you anointed, both Herod and Pontius Pilate, along with the Gentiles and the peoples of Israel, to do whatever your hand and your purpose predestined to occur. And now, Lord, take note of their threats and grant that your bondservants may speak your word with all confidence while you extend your hand to heal. And signs and wonders take place through the name of your holy servant Jesus. When they prayed, the place where they were gathered, it was shaken. They were all filled with the Holy Spirit and began to speak the word of God with boldness. And I mean, no matter what they did, what happened, it just stirred them up that much more. The best way to stop the church is not persecution. So what happens? Everything is going on. And then I want you to notice, if you will, while all these people are being saved, and look in verse 14 verse 12 of the fifth chapter, at the hands of the apostles, many signs and wonders were taking place among the people. They were all with one accord in Solomon's portico. None of the rest dared to associate with them. However, the people held them in high esteem. And all the more believers in the Lord, multitudes of men and women, were constantly added to their number, to such an extent that they even carried the sick out into the streets and laid them on cots and pallets, so that when Peter came by, at least his shadow might fall on any one of them. Also, the people from the cities in the vicinity of Jerusalem were coming together, bringing people who were sick or afflicted with unclean spirits. They were all being healed. I mean, this was some kind of an awesome meeting going on in Jerusalem. People being healed, all kind of things happening. Now, what happened? The high priest rose up again, full of jealousy and anger and all the rest. And going over, if you will, to the 29th verse. But Peter and the apostles answered, we must obey God rather than men. The God of our fathers raised up Jesus, whom you've put to death by hanging him on a cross. He is the one whom God exalted to his right hand as a prince and a savior to grant repentance to Israel and forgiveness of sins. And we are witnesses of these things. And so it is the Holy Spirit whom God has given to those who obey him. Well, every time they got to persecuting them, they got to preaching the gospel, and things got a little stronger. Now I want you to come to a very, very important part. So as they began to preach the gospel, Stephen, in the seventh chapter, he began to preach. Here's what he did in this sermon. He started in this seventh chapter in the very beginning, and he went back and listened where he started in verse 2. And he said, hear me, brethren and fathers. The God of glory appeared to our father Abraham when he was in Mesopotamia before he lived in Haran. The very beginning of the Old Testament, that 12th chapter. And he sort of gave them the history of how God had worked all down through those years, and talked about how the Lord had brought them through all these things. Then here's what he said. He said, beginning in verse 46, David found favor in God's sight, asked that he might find a dwelling place for the God of Jacob. But it was Solomon who built a house for him. However, the Most High does not dwell in houses made by human hands, as the prophet says. And so he begins to quote. Then he gets down to the invitation, close to it. Verse 51, you men who are stiff-necked, uncircumcised in heart and ears, are always resisting the Holy Spirit. You are doing just as your fathers did. Which one of the prophets did your fathers not persecute? They killed those who had previously announced the coming of the righteous one, whose betrayers and murderers you have now become. You who received the law as ordained by angels, and yet you did not keep it. Man, this is it. It all broke loose. Look at this. Now, when they heard this, they were cut to the quick. They began gnashing their teeth at him. But being full of the Holy Spirit, he gazed intently into heaven and saw the glory of God and Jesus standing at the right hand of God. And he said, behold, I see the heavens open and the Son of Man standing at the right hand of God. But they cried out with a loud voice and covered their ears and rushed at him with one impulse. When they had driven him out of the city, they began stoning him. And the witnesses laid aside their robes at the feet of a young man named Saul. They went on stoning Stephen. And he called on the Lord and said, Lord Jesus, receive my spirit. Then falling on his knees, he cried out with a loud voice, Lord, do not hold this sin against them. Having said this, he fell asleep. Now, I want you to watch something here. All through, we see the wicked attacking and destroying God's people, even to Jesus himself. And now the early church. Why would God allow this to happen to the little church? I mean, after all, these people were trusting him. People were being saved day and night. They were just having this awesome, awesome, godly, spiritual meeting all over Jerusalem, and everything is just going fantastic. And now the persecutors come. Why would God allow that to happen? Now, I want you to watch this. Very significant point. The scripture says that the young man who stood by and watched the stoning of Stephen was a young man by the name of Saul. You and I know him as Paul. What was God doing? God was doing the most awesome work. Now, I want to tell you what it is, and then I want us to apply it to ourselves. Watch this. Saul, who was a vigorous, this was his own testimony in Timothy, a vigorous aggressor of the church. In fact, if you look at the 8th chapter and the first verse, here's what it said. He was in hearty agreement with putting Stephen to death. And on that day, a great persecution began against the church in Jerusalem, and they were all scattered throughout the regions of Judea, Samaria, except the apostles. Some devout men buried Stephen and made loud lamentation over him. But Saul began ravaging the church, entering house after house, dragging off men and women that he would put in prison. Verse 4, therefore those who had been scattered went about preaching the word. Why did God let all of this persecution take place? Well, here's the reason. He had given them the Great Commission, go into all the world and preach the gospel to all creation. Well, they were just having this wonderful, fantastic time in Jerusalem. God had to motivate them to go to, what did he say? Jerusalem, Judea, Samaria, othermost parts of the earth. What was it that caused the saints in Jerusalem to scatter abroad preaching the gospel? Persecution. We don't like that. That's what it took. Now watch this. Stephen, one man, very insignificant man, we would say, preached this awesome sermon, and it was so convicting, they covered their ears and gnashed at him and stoned him to death. Looked like that was a big waste. Except Saul of Tarsus, the aggressor, who was the most feared man in the church in those days. He was standing there watching this happen, and here's what he had to think. Who is this Jesus that would cause this man to lay down his life, be stoned to death, not be angry, not trying to escape, be stoned to death and talking to this Jesus in heaven who supposedly has been resurrected. Who is this man? What is this belief that would cause him to die talking to this man who's supposed to be resurrected from the dead? What is this? He went about aggressively destroying, putting people in jail. But there's one thing he could not erase from his memory. He could not erase the sight of Stephen dying, being stoned to death. He could not erase from his ears the sound of this man's prayer to God, asking him not to hold it against them because they were ignorant.

worthless and helpless and told him to go into the city, it would be told him what would happen. Stephen's death looked like it was a total waste. Stephen's death was the spark God used to get to the man we call Saul of Tarsus. So what happens? He gets saved. And he begins to preach the gospel. And what happens to him? They begin to persecute him. Everywhere you turn, they were persecuting him. Left for dead, in Lystra stoned and left for dead. In stocks, in prison, one prison after the other. It's almost like that was his favorite place. And one prison after the other. Watch this. You say, well, now wait a minute. If God sends him out to preach the gospel, why does he let him stay in prison? Why doesn't he keep going? Watch this. Because Paul's schedule was too heavy. He put him in prison so he could write. He put him in prison so he had time to write. And so he wrote Ephesians and Colossians and Philippians. And so what happens? What looks like a mistake, God used the wicked to put this man in prison so he could do what? So he could bless every single one of us all the days of our life with these epistles. If the Apostle Paul had been a free man all of his life, he probably would have been so caught up in preaching the gospel and establishing another church, he probably would not have taken time to write those books. That's just my conjecture, but I believe that's the truth. So what happened? Put him in prison, and he didn't say, oh, what am I doing in prison? Poor me. He just got him a fellow to help him, and what did they do? He wrote some, and he spoke some, and it was written down. And so what do we have? We've got Romans. We've got not everyone I was in prison, but Romans, Galatians, 1st and 2nd Corinthians, Ephesians. Look what you've got in your Bible. In fact, if you take out Paul's writings, you've got to take out a big chunk of your Bible. Well, how did he get in prison? The wicked. They thought they were getting rid of this fellow. What they were doing is, listen, they were establishing the theology for the church of Jesus Christ until he comes back. They thought they'd succeeded, and God knew he had. He used the wicked to do it. Now, here's what I want you to remember. If he can use the wicked to accomplish his purpose, he can use the righteous to accomplish his purpose. That's what we usually say. Well, you know, get right with God, and God will use you. Here's what I want you to see. God does use the wicked for his purposes, but he also uses the righteous for his purpose. Think about this. Stephen was one man. Very little said about him comparatively, but it's his willingness to share his testimony to those people that was the spark that brought about the salvation of Saul of Tarsus, the man who became the greatest missionary in the history of humanity, whose epistles have, listen, not impressed, but impacted. Impacted every single believer who has ever read a part of any of them. Two men. Stephen, Saul of Tarsus. Look at the church today. Where would we be today without the epistles? Because all you would have is the gospels. And here's what Paul did. Paul really interpreted the life of Jesus for us in a practical way, how we're to live. And he gave it to us in writing. Does God use the wicked? Oh, yes, he does. That's one of his ways. Does he punish the very wicked that punishes God's people? Yes, he does. Does he use the death of one man to influence and impact many? Yes. He did it then. Is he still doing it? He's still doing it. Here's the question I ask you. You received the gift of salvation more than likely without persecution. Nobody's persecuted most of you for your faith. Do you not believe that you and I have a divine obligation to speak the truth of the gospel to as many people as possible around this world? Yes. But where does it have to start? It has to start in your life, in your family, among your friends, the people you meet, in the restaurant, where you work, in your school, whatever it might be. He uses the wicked, yes, he does, but he also uses the righteous. And you

0: and I could never justify knowing the one message, the one truth, and the one name that changes a person's eternal destiny, we could never defend our action to keep quiet about the resurrected Christ. It stirred up folks. Listen, it stirred up and made them absolutely, listen, disastrously angry toward those apostles who preached the gospel. And you know what? I've heard some of you tell me, well, in my job, and somebody told me that this morning, for example, if I said something about Jesus, they'd just fire me. You know what? Things haven't changed. The wicked are still the wicked, and the righteous are still the righteous, and the message hasn't changed, and the world still needs it. And who's going to tell it? Who's going to tell it? So let me ask you this. How many of you have lived your Christian life and have never told anyone how to be saved? Please do not raise your hand. How many of you have you been saved a number of years? You've never told anybody how to be saved. Some of you are very, very gifted and skilled and talented. You're talented and skilled in things that are intricate and hard to understand, but you can explain it perfectly. So it's not that you don't know how. It's not that you don't have the message. You've got the message. You've got the know-how. You can explain things that are extremely difficult to understand because God's gifted you to do it. What about the gospel? What about Jesus? What about His name? Are you ashamed of it? Are you embarrassed to mention it in front of other people? Do you feel like, well, at this age in my life, I don't think that's my responsibility? Well, I'll tell you, maybe God ought to take you home. If you think you've lived that long. There is no age to stop preaching and teaching the gospel. There is no situation, no circumstance where our belief system should not come forth. So ask yourself the question. You can walk out of here and you can say, well, I like this sermon up to this point. Join the Pharisees and the Sadducees. You don't want to feel that way. We are obligated. We're responsible. You say, that's a preacher's job. No, it's not. It is the responsibility of every believer to share. Listen, you've got the only message that can take, listen, that can keep a person from going to hell and send them to heaven. The only message. Now, if you think there's another one, I would be delighted to hear it. But you got to defend it. And the reason I know you can't is because there's only one. No other name given among men under heaven whereby a man can be saved except the name of Jesus Christ. The only name. There's a world of people out there who don't believe that, but you know what? Nothing's changed. There was a world of people who didn't believe it when Paul preached it. We have an obligation, but watch this. It isn't only an obligation. It is an awesome divine opportunity. Somebody told you about Jesus. That's how you got saved. Somebody told you. Somebody told you when you were a kid. Somebody told you when you were a little old. And somebody told you a little old. And somebody told you you're 75 and 80 and you've just received Christ as your Savior. Every one of us is the fruit of somebody taking the time to tell us, whether it's person to person, whether it's through something you read or whatever it might be. We're all saved by the grace of God. The wicked are used by Almighty God to accomplish His awesome purpose. And we could go through lots of other scriptures. The righteous are also used by God to share His gospel. And I want to say to you today, friend, if you have never trusted Jesus Christ as your personal Savior, listen carefully. You will not go to heaven, no matter what somebody tells you. Here it is in black and white. The interesting thing is that this book is a living testimony of God's work among men. And the history, nature-wise, there's no contradiction. And the history of events, there's no contradiction. Here's what God says happens, here's what happens. Here's what God says is going to happen, here's what's going to happen. And I simply want to ask you this. How could you keep quiet when your name is written in the Lamb's Book of Life and your family's not, your brother's not, your sister's not, father's not, your mother's not, but you are? How can you keep quiet? Are you saying, well, one of these days I hope somebody will tell them? You are somebody. And you and I have an obligation. If I love someone, genuinely love them, at least I'm going to try to get the truth of the gospel to them one way or the other. They may reject me. It's okay. People I care for, I have to tell them. I have to be sure at least I've tried. God's not calling you to convert anybody. That's what He has to do. He has to do the conversion. All we can do is just tell them and live before them. And I want to challenge you today, whoever you are, if you have never received Jesus, this is where you're saved. You ask Him to forgive you of your sins. Based on the fact that He went to the cross and paid your sin debt in full, totally paid. You ask Him to forgive you, He'll forgive you. He'll cleanse your life. Give you a new life, that's what He said. Starting on the inside. Change many things about your life that you'd like to have changed today. But you don't know where to go. Jesus is the life changer. He's the one who gives you, the only one who can give you, eternal security forever and ever. I invite you to come to Christ wherever you are. Father, we give ourselves to you afresh and anew this morning to get the truth of the gospel, first of all, to those around us, to the city of Atlanta, the state of Georgia, the United States, the rest of the world. Give us wisdom and strength and energy and the message. In Jesus' name, amen.
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2: With a message from God's Word, here's Charles Stanley.
0: Do you like surprise visits? Well, somebody says, well, it depends on who it is. I do understand that. Well, some people don't like surprise visits for the simple reason it makes them a little nervous and they feel a little bit insecure and they want time to clean up the house and clean up themselves. They want everything to be just right. Well, life's just not that away, and sometimes people just drop in. Now, it depends on who it is. If it's your friends or your family, for example, that's fine, the surprise visit. But if it's a stranger or somebody you don't know, then you don't feel quite as comfortable. Or some surprise visits could be frightening and harmful. The kind of surprise visit I want to talk about today is not like any of that. And this is one of the messages in the series, The Ways of God. We've been talking about how God thinks, why He does what He does, what His motivations are, all the things that are more than just His actions. We sort of see what He does, but look behind that and beyond that to see what is God up to. Why does He do what He does? And what's His motive? What's His purpose? What's His goal? God has a purpose for everything He does in your life and mine. He has certain goals for us. He has plans for us. He has a will for us. And sometimes those things hit us as surprises in our life. So when we talk about surprise visits, what I want to talk about in this message is God's surprise visits. Because one of the ways of God is this. He visits us as a surprise. That is, it's a very surprise that suddenly we are aware of the presence of Almighty God. So here's what I'd like to do. For many of you who would say, well, I don't believe God shows up anymore. Well, I feel sorry for you, because if you don't think He shows up, it's going to be bad when you get right flat out and you're crying out to God and you think, where is He? God does show up. And oftentimes He makes surprise visits in our life. And you can be rather legalistic to some degree and say, this Bible is all I need. I don't need anything else from God. If it's not in the Word of God, then I'm not interested in it. Well, what I'm going to talk about is in the Word of God. In fact, I'm going to take you through a whole group of scriptures. But what about you personally? And oftentimes people say, well, that was the Old Testament. That was the New Testament. This is a different day. It's a different day, but let me ask you a question. Has God changed? No, He has not. Methods change? Yes. Time and circumstances and civilizations come and go. He hasn't changed. And oftentimes we want to put Him in a box, and we want to tell God how we think He ought to operate. And if He doesn't operate according to the way we think He operates, then we think, well, I can't believe that. All I ask you to do is to open your heart, listen to the Word of God, and just see if God has something to say to you personally, specifically, or maybe to help you open your heart so that when he does say something to you in a very unusual way, you'll know it's God and not your imagination. So I want you to turn, if you will, to the third chapter of Genesis. I want to take you through the scriptures to show you how God has given surprise visits to people, beginning in the very first family of the Bible. Remember the third chapter of Genesis, the scripture says that Adam and Eve had sinned against God, and God comes walking in the day, in the cool of the day. And he asked this question, "Where art thou?" This first personal encounter with him that we read in the scripture is a surprise. Adam and Eve sinned against God, and all of a sudden, here God shows up. And he shows up for the purpose of confronting them with their sinfulness. It was a surprise visit, and they were hiding. One of the reasons he comes to us, and we're going to talk about how he does it with these surprise visits, is to confront us. I want you to turn, if you will, to the 22nd chapter of Genesis for a moment. And if you will notice, in this 22nd chapter is when God pays a surprise visit to one of his choice servants, and that's Abraham. I'm sure it was a surprise when he called him and told him he wanted to leave his family and his country and go to a place that he would show him. But this was a shocking surprise visit when God said to him, "Abraham, I want you to take Isaac, your son whom you love, take him to Mount Moriah, and I want you to sacrifice him to me." This had to be a shocking visit. This had to be a visitation that he would have avoided at all cost. But God said to him, "This is what I want you to do." And so Abraham did exactly what God asked him to do. And you recall the story. He was about to kill his son when God stopped him in the process. But God had a purpose for all of that. And so in each one of these incidences, he has a purpose. He has a plan. God is showing up in a surprising way in different forms and fashions in order to accomplish his purpose. Then, of course, there is in Genesis, the third chapter, or Exodus, the third chapter, when he surprisingly comes to Moses. Remember that Moses had been on the backside of the desert for 40 long years. He was a shepherd. One day, he's just doing what shepherds do. That is, tending his sheep and going hither and yon and watching over and protecting them. And all of a sudden, he sees this burning bush. Now, the interesting thing about this burning bush was not that it was burning, because all of us have seen things that burn and were consumed. The difference is, this one burns and burns and burns and is not consumed. And when he goes over to look at it, he hears the voice of God. This is an awesomely surprising visit from God, because 40 long years have passed since he was in Egypt. And remember, he had to flee for his life. And when he approaches the bush, he hears this voice that says, "Moses, Moses, take off your sandals, for you're on holy ground." Can you imagine the kind of response he had? He knew that he was in the presence of Almighty God. He'd never seen anything like that before. He knew he was listening to the voice of God. An awesome surprise. Well, why was he calling Moses? He said, "I'm calling you to a lifetime ministry. I'm calling you, first of all, to be the deliverer of my people in bondage, the Hebrew children. I'm calling you to take them across the Red Sea into the Promised Land." He didn't tell him all that to begin with. He told him enough that would have scared any man. And that is, you're to walk in to the supreme authority over all of Egypt with a stick in your hand and tell him what I said, when he doesn't have any idea who I am. And so God called him. One of the reasons that God made such an awesome spectacle of this in the eyes of Moses was he was calling him to do something that would test everything in Moses' life. And I want you to remember this as we go through these. God always has a purpose. And sometime the more dramatic this visitation from God, it's because of the awesome task that he's calling him for. Then if you will go to the fifth chapter of Joshua, here's what you'll find. Joshua is now looking over the city of Jericho, and he knows what his responsibility is. He knows there's going to be a war, and in the process of doing so, God is getting them ready. He told Joshua what to do for the nation, And then before he gave him the strategy for destroying Jericho, here's what happened. He's up there looking over the situation and probably evaluating how he was going to go about it. And then because of what God was going to do and how he was going to do it, all of a sudden the scripture says that as he's standing there, in this 13th verse, the 5th chapter, he says, "Now it came about when Joshua was by Jericho that he lifted up his eyes and looked, and behold, a man was standing opposite him with his sword drawn in his hand. And Joshua went to him and said to him, 'Are you for us or are you adversary?' He said, 'No, rather I indeed come now as captain of the host of the Lord.' And Joshua fell on his face to the earth and bowed down, and he said to him, 'What has my Lord to say to his servant?'" Look at that. Are you listening? Say amen. That's always the right answer. "What do you have to say to me, Father?" And listen to what happened. "The captain of the Lord's host said to Joshua, 'Remove your sandals from your feet, for the place where you're standing is holy.' And Joshua did so." Do you think it took him more than a half a second to start taking those sandals off? For the simple reason, Moses told him how he got his calling. And in that visitation, that surprise visit from God, God called him to be the redeemer of the nation of Israel. And now here's Joshua experiencing the same thing, only this time it isn't a burning bush. It's somebody. It is the angel of the Lord. And now he's saying to him, "Take off your sandals. This is holy ground." Can you imagine the response, the emotional response that either of these men had when they knew they stood in the presence of holy God? The awesome presence of holy God. Now, why did he do it? He did it for a purpose. Because the next thing we'll read here is God giving him the strategy by which he was to take Jericho. God was getting him ready. One of the reasons God makes those surprise visits in our life is to prepare us not only for what he's going to have us do, but also oftentimes because of the way it's going to happen. Because God was about to tell him something that did not fit any of his military genius and strategy in all these years of fighting battle after battle and taking his orders from Moses. Now, God is giving him a totally different strategy. This time, the victory is going to be as a result of people marching, blowing trumpets, and shouting. And none of that makes any sense whatsoever. Which should be a warning to us that sometimes God may come to you and say, "Here's what I want you to do." Doesn't make any sense at all. Then you have to decide, am I listening to God? Is this my imagination? Some things he may say to you, crystal clear. You know that God is speaking. Doesn't make sense. Why would you want to do it this way? Why would you want to do it that way? And if you'll notice, now watch this, if you'll notice, Joshua did not argue with God about, "Well, now, that's not really the way Moses and I have been carrying on this affair. And so maybe we ought to talk about this." You know what God did? He gave him a surprise visit. He visited him in such a fashion. There was no question that he'd heard from God. Now the strategy, no question, it's God's strategy. And if he's a wise man, he knows he will do exactly what God has called him to do. Sometimes he's going to ask of you something, request of you something. It'll be a surprise visit in your life. And I know that you're thinking already, "Now, what do you mean by a surprise visit? I'm coming to it. Just stay with me." So then, let's move to Judges, the 6th chapter. And you'll recall in Judges, the 6th chapter, that we're having a difficult time here in Israel again because the Midianites are just absolutely giving the nation of Israel a difficult time. And so here is Gideon, and he's threshing on the threshing floor in this 6th chapter. And all of a sudden, with no warning whatsoever, the 12th verse says, "The angel of the Lord appeared to him and said to him, 'The Lord is with you, O valiant warrior.'" Well, that was a word of encouragement until he told him what he wanted him to do. And so he said, then Gideon said to him, "Oh, my Lord, if the Lord is with us, then why has he let all this happen to us? And where are all the miracles which our fathers told us about, saying, 'Did not the Lord bring us up from Egypt?' But now the Lord has abandoned us and given us into the hand of Midian." And so he's responding to this tremendous compliment, "The Lord is with you, O valiant warrior." He set him up, didn't he? I mean, God sort of set him up for this. "Oh, valiant warrior. Valiant warrior, what? Look at the mess we're in." Sometimes God's surprise visits don't make any sense. And so our first response is not to believe that it's God. And so then, of course, you know the story about Gideon. He said, all right, wait a minute. If this is of you, I'm going to take this fleece and throw it out. And if tomorrow morning I wake up and the fleece is dry and the ground is wet, I'll think, okay, God. Then he said, no, that's pretty good, but I'll tell you what, tonight I'm going to throw it again and I want the fleece wet and everything else dry. Well, you know the story. God's surprise visit was difficult because, first of all, he's asking him to do something, and he's been watching how they've been defeated one time after the other. Why should he believe that God was going to perform a miracle this time when he said, look, where are all these miracles that our forefathers have told us about? Sometimes God may request of you something. Doesn't make any sense. You look back in your life and say, well, God, you didn't answer that prayer, and you didn't answer that prayer. We're not talking about answered prayer. We're talking about God's visits, his surprise visits in our life. And so the Lord understands our doubts, our fears. He understands why sometimes we don't believe him. He understands sometimes, in fact, he always understands, but he understands why that sometimes in our life it's very difficult to be obedient when it doesn't make sense. It doesn't fit the past. Now, I keep saying that on purpose for the simple reason I'm getting you ready to talk about how God will make a surprise visit in your life and what you can expect and what you'll sense, what he's up to and what happens when you fail to follow him. Well, let's move all the way over to the New Testament and go to the first chapter of Luke. The first chapter of Luke, here's what's happening. What's happening is that Zechariah, who is the priest and who will be the father of John the Baptist, he's going about, in this first chapter, he's going about his responsibilities in the temple. And all of a sudden, something happens here. And what happens is, 13th verse, but the angel said to him, do not be afraid, Zacharias, for your petition has been heard, and your wife Elizabeth will bear you a son, and you will give him the name John. And you'll have joy and gladness, and many will rejoice at his birth. But he'll be great in the sight of the Lord, and he'll drink no wine or liquor. He'll be filled with the Holy Spirit while he's yet in his mother's womb. And he will turn many of the sons of Israel back to the Lord their God. And so he carries this on. And then look in verse 19. The angel answered and said to him, I'm Gabriel, who stands in the presence of God, and I've been sent to speak to you and to bring you this good news. But then he tells him, but I'm going to make you dumb. You're not even going to be able to speak another word until this takes place. Here's this awesome surprise visit, not of what he's going to do to Zacharias, but what's going to happen as a result of Zacharias and his ministry and so forth. God has decided to use Zacharias and his wife to bring to birth this man who will be the forerunner of the Messiah. He'll go through difficulty and hardship and pain, and you and I, of course, know that Herod had him beheaded. So why is all of this surprise visit? Because, you see, it was very difficult for him to believe this because she was a barren woman. Sometimes God will speak to you, and the best thing for us to do is simply what we said a few moments ago. Just listen. Don't try to figure God out. Don't try to put him in a box. Don't say what God will do and what he will not do in your life. And so what we see in this chapter is God visiting a man to say, here's what I'm going to do. Then if you turn to the 24th chapter of the book of Luke, and here's a different kind of visitation. And in this 24th chapter, Jesus has been crucified and things that moving on, lots of news going around. And as a result, this person by the name of Cleopas in verse 18 and a friend, and they're walking along talking about all the things that have happened in verse 13. Two of them were going that very day to a village named Emmaus, which was about 7 miles from Jerusalem. And they were talking with each other about all the things which had taken place. And while they were talking, discussing, Jesus himself approached and began traveling with them. But their eyes prevented him from recognizing them. So they began to talk about what was happening and all the things that had been taking place and ask, well, did you not know about all this? And so he said to them in verse 25, O foolish men and slow of heart to believe in all that the prophets have spoken. Was it not necessary for the Christ to suffer these things and enter into his glory? And then here's what Jesus does. Surprise visit. Walking along, meets this stranger. And when they begin to tell him what they had seen and heard, he says to them, well, you don't understand all this. It's interesting. The Bible says that Jesus, I love this, Jesus started with Moses and took them all the way through the Old Testament and all these hundreds of years explaining to them what had happened. And so this is a real surprise visit. And so finally they come to Emmaus and they sit down to eat dinner. And all of a sudden they watch something. They see how he breaks the bread and blesses it. And all of a sudden their eyes are open. They see this is the Lord himself, and suddenly he's gone. Then, just following that chapter there, then Jesus meets the whole group. Look in verse 36. While they were telling these things, this is later now, he himself stood in their midst and said to them, peace be to you. But they were startled and frightened and thought that they were seeing a spirit. And he said to them, why are you so troubled? Why do you doubt? Arise in your hearts. What if these doubts arise in your heart? See my hands and my feet, that it's I myself. Touch me and see, for our spirit does not have flesh and bones. And so, of course, they still couldn't believe it, the Bible says. And finally, he opens their eyes to understanding. And so, another surprise visit. All the way through the scriptures, he makes surprise. He just shows up. God just shows up at very key times. Then, for example, Saul of Tarsus, this hateful aggressor who hates the church, hates everything about Jesus, stood by and watched Stephen stoned to death. And all of a sudden he's riding on his way to Damascus to put those in jail who are followers of Jesus. And suddenly there's this awesome, sudden visitation of God. Blinded, scared to death. This man who feared no one is suddenly full of fear. And the Lord speaks to him. Saul, Saul, why do you fight against me? And you know the story. Goes into Damascus. God's Spirit works in his life, makes him the most awesome missionary in human history. To impact the whole world, still does. In each of these cases, what you see is God at work. No one expected any of this. From Adam all the way to Saul of Tarsus. This wasn't something they manipulated. It wasn't something they arranged. It wasn't something they asked God for. It was something that God chose to do. In every single instance, this was God at work. God doing what? Revealing his will. God working in the lives of each, of all of these people, and in each one personally. Now the question comes as this. Does God still make surprise visits? A lot of people would say no, and the reason he doesn't is because we have the Word of God, we have what the Scripture says, and we can look if there's anything we need to know, anything God needs to say to us, in any way that here it is in the Bible. And so we don't need any surprise visits. I'll remind you again, don't put God in a box. Don't say what God can do and cannot do. Isn't it interesting that we quote Jesus, we quote what the Scripture says so clearly, Jesus Christ the same yesterday, what's yesterday? Back into eternity past. Today and forever. He's the same. He doesn't change. Now his methods will change. His message never changes. His purposes never change. Jesus Christ, the Son of God. Why did the Father send him? Ultimately to redeem us from our sinfulness. Also to give us this awesome, intimate glimpse of what the Father is like. Who he is. What's he all about? The Old Testament folks, they didn't see him as a loving Heavenly Father. They saw him as this transcendent God who was up there, overseeing, ruling over all things. Jesus comes along. Who is God in the human flesh to help us to see that he talks to children, loves them, loves the unlovely, loves the people who are wicked and vile, and all that he is. God makes surprise visits. He still makes surprise visits today. Now you're asking the question, oh, what's that like? Well, I want you to notice two or three things, first of all. Each one of these is for a specific purpose in that man's life. Each person, a specific purpose. God doesn't do anything casually. He doesn't do anything accidentally. He doesn't do anything late. He doesn't do anything too early. God is in absolute control. Now, here's what I want you to remember. You are a person whom God loves. You are a person for whom He has a will, a purpose, and a plan. Therefore, do not underestimate what God is willing to do, can do, desires to do, and how He desires to use your life. Don't underestimate that. Now, when we say surprise visit, do we mean that God shows up? Physical? Touch? Feel? No. Well, can you see Him? No. Touch Him? No. Hear Him speak audibly? No. Then what's a surprise visit? Well, let me just say this, and I want to be careful how I say this, because I don't ever want anybody to get the idea that I'm saying that I've had all these holy experiences with God. No, I'm just a man like every other man. But I'll tell you this. When God makes a surprise visit in your life, there's some things that are very clear and very definite. Number one, it is a surprise. And there is that awesome awareness that you're standing in the presence of Holy God. You can't really grasp it. You can't really describe it. You don't want to say anything. You don't know what to say. You may break out crying and weep and weep and weep. It may be that you just want to praise Him and thank Him. You may stand. You may sit. You may fall on your knees. You may fall on your face. You just know that suddenly there's the awareness of the presence of Holy God. Not because you prayed, not because you're even thinking about God, not because of some plan that you had. It's just that God shows up in His awesome way for His own divine purpose in your life. You can't even grasp it. When you try to explain it to someone else, they don't get it. And it's not for someone else. It's because God has something in mind. Sometimes, in those times, He will speak to you and tell you exactly what's going on. At other times, God is silent. So what is He up to? It just may be that in that instant, what He's up to is this. Is making you aware of His holiness, that He loves you enough to do something very special in your life. You didn't plan it. You can't manipulate it. It isn't anything that you had in mind. You just know when that period of time, which more than likely will be brief, God came to you for some specific reason to speak to you or to make you aware of His presence. When you look through all these characters that we've talked about, God had a word for them, something He wanted to say, something He wanted to do. Does He always do that? Not necessarily. Because you see, when God makes a surprise visit in your life, if the only thing that happens is that you recognize what it is and who it is, if He says nothing, it's worth every single moment of it. Because you're left slightly startled, sometimes maybe a little fearful, wondering what's coming next. What is He up to? Why do I feel this? Why do I sense this? I didn't expect it. I didn't anticipate it. God hasn't given me any warning. What is this all about? I would never tell anyone else how God may visit you in a special way to speak to your heart, because God speaks to each one of us individually. One thing you can tell for sure, that He will never say anything in that visit that contradicts His blessed word. Not a thing. What it may be that He's calling you to something, as He did to Joshua or to Moses. It may be one of a number of things. For example, it may be that He wants to inform you of something that you need to know. It may be that He wants to reveal something that is going to happen in your life, or what He's going to do in your life. It just may be that God wants to warn you about something that's going to happen. It may be that it wants to encourage you. It could be that he wants to comfort you about something. It may be that he wants to meet a specific need in your life. It could be that he simply just wants to humble you and help you to recognize that he's God and you and I are really nothing apart from him, but that he loves us enough to save us. It may be that he wants to give us instruction about something, whatever it might be, but he always has a purpose. And remember, it cannot be manipulated. You can't go around saying, okay, God, I want you to speak to me now. I'm watching for you. I'm listening. I just need a personal visit. He doesn't operate that way. He meets needs, no doubt. And he'll give us the comfort and assurance. It may be because he wants to use you in a certain way. And he's getting you ready for that. It could be that there's going to be pain and suffering and heartache, a persecution, disappointment in your life. And he's getting you ready for it by reminding you that he loves you, that he's present with you, and that he will walk with you whatever you're going to face. More than likely, he's not going to tell you what it is. He just wants you to know what he said. I'll be with you every step of the way. We don't always know why God makes those visits, but he makes them. And when I think about in my own life, and I won't give you details, but just simply to say, I can remember on one occasion, not a lot of occasions, because God just doesn't do this a lot of times. One occasion when he knew that I absolutely had to hear, desperately needed to hear from him, because everything in me said, that isn't logical, that isn't the right thing to do, this timing is ridiculous. Everything in me was heading in the other direction. And one night on my knees, I had this awesome visitation. So crystal clear. I could never be convinced by anybody under any circumstance that it wasn't God saying to me so crystal clear. In a visible form, not visible of him, but something he showed me. I can remember on one occasion when I had been praying about something totally different. It's like God just showed up. Here's what I'm going to do. He didn't ask me anything. He didn't question me. He didn't require anything. He just said, this is what I'm going to do. This awesome, quiet, overwhelming visitation. I can remember on one occasion, probably a lot of occasions that I've fussed with the Lord about something because I didn't want to do it. Most of the time, he just ignored it and went on anyway. But every once in a while, there's this awesome sense of the presence of God. I can think upon one occasion when I was very much afraid because of my circumstance. And I was in the prayer room one day. I didn't know what I was afraid of. But God made it so crystal clear. It's like there he was saying, here's what's going to happen. Be very careful. Less than a week went by when I experienced exactly what he showed me. He didn't name anybody. He didn't tell me exactly what it was going to be like. Be very, very careful. Be sensitive. Listen to me. God is so willing. I can think of another occasion when I had a big need, a major need that I could do absolutely nothing about. No warning. Hadn't really been praying about it. Just said, God, I don't know what to do. And all of a sudden, here's God with the answer. All of a sudden, this man walked up to me like an angel from heaven to say, here's what I'm going to do for you. And he walked away. Don't underestimate what God will do in your life. And you see, the more desperate you and I are oftentimes to know the truth and to know what he's up to, or to get us ready. He knows how weak and frail we are and how easily we are to be thrown off course. When God decides that He wants to do something in your life, He knows that it is necessary for you to walk in that with absolute, unquestionable, undeniable assurance, whereby your feelings have no longer anything to do with it. You know that you've heard from God. You know that He's spoken to you very clearly. You know that it's like a visitation from Him directed toward a specific incident. He'll do it. Now, here's the principle. The more difficult what lies in your future, the more important it is to God for what He wants to do and to accomplish, the more likely He's going to visit you in a surprise. See Him? No. Hear Him? Not really, as far as audible is concerned. Definite? Yes. Clear? Yes. Unmistakably clear? Yes. This also, since not some religious feeling, and not something that you've been praying about, nor something, it's not you walking around shouting and praising God. I think in every single one of these instances, every single person was awed by the incident. Not running out to tell someone, awed by the simple presence of God. And here's what I want you to see in this. God is so interested in you and your relationship to Him. This personal relationship that most people don't have for the simple reason they don't expect it. They don't anticipate it. They don't even know that you can have an intimate relationship with Him. God wants you to know Him above everything else in life. And if I were to ask you this morning outside the church building, if I just met you on the street, and I said to you, who's the most important person in your life? Even most Christians are going to name somebody in their family, whether it's their mother, father, children, you name it. Get outside the church building so they're not expecting it. Who's the most important person in your life? Most people are going to come up with someone else. What I want you to see is this. The most important person in your life today, tomorrow, and the rest of your life is the person of Jesus Christ. He is the most important person. And if that's true, God is up to doing what? He's up to convincing and persuading you that the only way to live in this life is to live with Jesus in your life, submitting your will and your purpose and your plans and all that you're doing to Him. That's the most important thing. That's what He's up to. He wants to convince you and persuade you. You say, well, would God ever visit me in such a fashion that I would feel overwhelmed? Yes. If it's necessary, if it's His will, it cannot be anything you concoct yourself. Somebody says, I'm going to fast and pray and see if God will visit me. Forget it. He's not going to be manipulated. Listen, you may live all of your life. Listen carefully. You may live all of your life a very godly life and never experience what I'm talking about. Does that make you any less holy than anybody else? No. It's just that God didn't choose to do that. And if He does, does that make you superior and more important than someone else? No. It just means that God made a choice. And what I want you to see is this. We all live on the same level. God has a plan and a purpose that fits, suits us individually, tailor-made for your life. What He wants you to do is yield yourself to Him. Let Him guide your life the way He chooses. And you go all the way back, whether it's Adam or Abraham, or Moses, or Joshua, or Gideon, or Zechariah, or Cleopas and his friend, or the disciples, or Saul of Tarsus. And you and I know that one day there's going to be a surprise visit that's going to impact all of us. Jesus says, I'm coming back. And that's going to be a surprise visit. How do I know that? For the simple reason He says, He's coming like a thief in the night. You don't expect it. You don't anticipate it, can't manipulate it, can't do anything about it. He's showing up. Now, always has a purpose to inform us, prepare us, comfort us, assure us. It may be that He does that in such a fashion to meet a particular need in your life. And I could give you some other instances, but simply to say this. That's how good God is. God's not a mystery. He's so awesome, you can't fully explain Him. If you could, you'd sort of be like Him. We're going to be like Him only as Jesus is allowed to live His life in and through us. And you see, since you don't know all that God has planned in your life, think about this. Let's say that you're, whether you're 15, a 35, a 45, a 60, whatever it might be. Let's just say you're young. Let's say you're 25 or 30 years of age. And more than likely, if you're that young and you keep good health habits, you could live to be 100 today. Think about this. What will God do in your life for the next 50, 60, or 70 years if you surrender your life to Him and let Him have yourself, all that you are? What in the world will He do with you? You can't even imagine. But here's the devil's lie. Oh, you're just one of millions. Why do you think God's going to use you? Why do you think you're somebody special? You know, I know why every single one of you is special. Because Jesus would not have died for you if you were not. Because you see, all of us in the same category. We came into this world with a sinful nature, been away from God, and every single one of us has sinned against Him many, many times. And when He died for every single one of us individually. The billions of people that have inhabited and will inhabit this earth, the same redemption that took place at Calvary covered us all. He loves you as a purpose and a plan for your life. So don't dictate to Him when He will, why He can't, why He won't work in your life in a special way. You see, it's not a certain age, not a certain culture, not a certain language, not a certain color. None of that has anything to do with it. The thing that has the most to do with it is this. Do you even desire that kind of relationship? Do you believe that you can have that kind of a personal relationship? Listen, whereby the power of Almighty God works in your life, not under certain circumstances, but every day. But will He flow through you with this awesome power, wisdom, and knowledge to accomplish what He has for you if you allow Him to do it? Don't discredit yourself. Don't set yourself aside as somebody exceptional that is exceptional to His blessings and His goodness and His mercy and kindness and to His awesome will in your life. There's not a single one of us who can predict what our life's going to be like later. Does He make surprise visits? Yes. Does He have a purpose for them? Yes. Can you manipulate them? No. Can you arrange them? No. Can you pray for them to come down from heaven? No. It is something God chooses to do. And just as He chose in the Old Testament, just as He chose in the New Testament, and just as He's been choosing down through the centuries, God, listen, is this awesome present God. Not distant, but present. And He took great pains, Jesus did, to say to His disciples over and over and over again, I'm going away, but I'm coming back. I'm going to be with you. I want you to know that I'm a with you God. I'm not a separated God. I'm a with you God. I'm in your corner. I'm on your team. You're on my team. We're going to do this together. You do not have to think about your life alone, but with Him. So think about it. Why is it that people oftentimes miss God's choice and blessings in their life? And let me ask you this question. Now, you have to be honest, and if you're not honest, it won't make any difference, because I can't tell the truth anyway, whether you're going to do this, that, and the other. I want you to think about this. If you could have anything in the world that you wanted, above everything else, anything, would that one thing be an intimate, loving, listen, unequaled, indescribable, awesome relationship with Jesus Christ, whereby every day of your life, you and He are walking hand in hand, heart to heart, and you're understanding more of His ways, and you're seeing Him in ways you've never seen Him before? That is, if God just dumped into your life this awesome understanding and relationship and intimacy that could not be equaled by anything else in life. Was that what you would want? Or would you have to say, well, that's not exactly what I had in mind? What is it that you want more than him? Here's a God all down through history. These surprise visits. You may say, well, how will I know that it's from him? What is it in my life that would keep me from having a surprise visit from God? Well, see, nobody else can answer all those questions except that I can help you answer one of those. Why is it that God is not more intimate and more personal in your life? One of the primary reasons is there's sin in your life. It may be very quiet and very private, but you know it's there. Nobody else in the world knows it's there but you. It may be just in your thoughts, but it may be in your thoughts, your motives, and your actions. You see, as long as you're living in sin, holy God, who cannot tolerate sin, he can tolerate the sinner, but not sin. Holy God will not unveil himself to someone who is living in deliberate, willful, known sin. You say, oh, but now what about Saul of Tarsus? Remember what he said? He said, I did it in ignorance. He was a Jew living by the law. Oh, he believed in God. He did not understand who Jesus was. That's a whole different story. But a person deliberately thought he was doing the right thing. Deliberately, willfully living in sin and expecting God to do something dramatic in their life. That's one reason. A second reason is this. For the simple reason of our ignorance of God and his ways. If I put him in a box and say, here's how God operates, this is the only way he operates, then what have I done? I have limited God by my unbelief and my ignorance. Sometimes it's just pure unbelief. I just don't believe that God could possibly work in my life one of these surprise visitations to answer a particular prayer that I have, or to show me something about myself I've never known before, to show me something about himself that I've never known before. I don't understand. But you see, the truth is, are you willing? Are you willing to surrender your life to him and let him show you what he will do in your life if you let him? There are a lot of people who go to church and pray and want God to answer their prayers. God's not interested in that. You know what he's interested in? He's interested in the two of you becoming one in your thinking and purpose and plan for your life. I think about you who have small children. Let's say that they're 12 years of age. And let's say they live to be 100. They got 88 years to live foolishly, carelessly, sinfully, disastrously, or godly, righteously, holy, making an impact on the people around them. You see, all of us would look back and say, well, if my mom and if my dad and if I'd have known this and if I... You can't live in the if I'd-us. You have to accept yourself where you are and say, God, what do you want to do in my life? So let me ask you this. Is there anything in your life at this moment, in your thought life, in your emotions, in your relationships, that would cause God to back off? He wants to use you, but he's not going to force you. He wants to make an impact through your life, but no pressure. He may put a little bit of pressure on you. He may say to you, here's what I'm going to do in your life. He may say to you, here's what I want to do. But if you don't do thus and so, I won't do that. And here's what will happen to you. See, we don't have much reverence for God anymore. We sort of take God with a grain of salt to some degree. We like it fine, we give him credit. If we don't like it, we ignore him. That's not the God of the Bible. The God of this word is that God is holy and righteous, sovereignly overruling in everything on the face of this earth. He wants to, listen, not only to love you, but he wants you to understand, to sense that love and sense the expressions of his love in your life. But if there's known willful sin, unbelief, disobedience, got your own plan, you think about people who are living in fear every day. all the threats, the things that we hear, enough to make anybody scared to death. When you know that you have a relationship with Jesus Christ, there is no fear. Why? Because here's what he says. The sovereign God of this universe says, I will be a shield to you. Nothing can break through the shield of God unless God removes the shield.

soon as you get up, your mind starts working. Things that you're going to do, things you, people you're going to see, things you're responsible for. And then you get off of work and you get back in your car and go home, and then you got to prepare dinner or go out or whatever it might be or take care of your children, all the things. And by the time the day's over, whew, and you're dead tired. How many times during that time did you even think about Jesus? Busyness. And think about this. It's easy for God's people to get caught up in the world. What the world promises, what the world offers, the pleasures, if you don't have this, you're not living. No, they get caught up in the world. What happens? Instead of getting caught up with Jesus, that's not some religious preacher talk. That's reality. That you love Him, that you want to be obedient to Him. It's not pressure to obey Him, it's a joy to obey Him. You want what's best for your life. You want that relationship to be right. And you can live in it. Caught up with the world. Too busy. Living in sin. Unbelief. All of those things cheat us. Listen. Satan will cheat you out of the gifts God has for you. And if you and I disobey Him, we cheat Him out of the promise and the possibility of using us. So, what's the consequences? Here are the consequences. First of all, you miss His message. What did He want to say to you? Secondly, you miss His will. What's God's plan for your life? Thirdly, you miss the opportunity of being used by God. You miss all of that. You miss the blessing of God, what He would have done in your life if you'd have just let Him. And probably one of the worst things of all is the impact we have in other people's lives, which is a negative impact. You want to make a godly impact on your children. They have to see it, hear it, feel it. And one of the wisest things you can teach your children, number one, how to listen to God. So as they grow, they will know and learn very early in life. You can say to your son, you can have a personal relationship with God. Well, He's up in heaven, but He's also here. Talk to Him. Listen to Him. I want you to develop that relationship because it's the most important relationship in your life and one of the most important things you'll ever have to learn. How to hear Him. How to talk to Him. How to listen to Him. How to receive Him. How to believe Him. How to follow Him. How to obey Him. He makes surprise visits. And when He does, He has something very specific in your life. With Adam and Eve, it was a terrible confrontation. With Joshua, it was this awesome assurance that victory is right in front of me. With the Apostle Paul, it was a shocker. It transformed his life. So here's my question. This God, who is so willing to visit you when necessary from His perspective, whatever the reason may be, what is there in your life that you prize more than you prize this intimate relationship and this awesome possibility of God using you to impact the lives of other people? You see, you are going to impact your children, the people you love, the folks around you, your family, your friends. Is there anything as valuable to you? Is any pleasure in life more valuable? Any material thing is equal the kind of godly impact you can have in somebody else's life? Watch this. People all around you are looking for somebody that they can like, want to be like. As an example, they're looking for somebody in whose life they see something that makes them want to be like that. You're a child of God. You have that something inside of you, and that's somebody, Jesus. And I want to challenge you to surrender your life to Him. Everything.

0: Now listen to this. Here's Satan's lie. Oh, you're going to miss out on life if you become one of those committed Christians. That's the devil's lie. Here's what God would say. You can't believe what I have in store for you if you'll just let me work in your life and bless you the way I choose. Who are you going to believe? The devil or Almighty God? And it's my prayer that you'll believe him, because then I know you will never be disappointed all of your life. And Father, how grateful we are that you love us like that. So personally involved and interested, having a purpose for each one of us. I pray that those who are listening, who have never trusted you as their personal Savior, that you would speak to them right now in whatever language they're hearing this, to know that you are the God of this universe and you speak all languages. And the truth that you speak is truth for every culture, every language, even those languages that have never been written but are still spoken. That Jesus' death at the cross paid our sin debt in full from beginning to end. And that through him, we can have a personal relationship that is startling, intriguing, almost unbelievable, uplifting, encouraging, comforting. We love you, Father, and we thank you for loving us. In Jesus' name, amen.
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0: Do you feel sometimes that God's late? That he's either ignored you, he's not shown up somewhere, something's going on, you feel guilty, you've sinned against him. In other words, why does he show up so late? You know, I've never heard anybody saying, he was just in a big hurry. I mean, God was ahead of me. Most of the time, we're complaining about him being too late. And the reason is because he has his schedule, we have ours. And oftentimes, we forget the fact that he knows a whole lot more about the right schedule than we do. And think about this. He's the one who owns the clock. He knows all about time, and he's above time, but he's also in the midst of it. And so one of the reasons we step out of his will, one of the reasons we miss his blessing, is because we never stop to think, what's God's schedule? What is his timing? What is he up to in my life? And simply because we can't see it, it's not a good reason to just do it our own way, manipulate circumstances so that we think, well, you know, we'll get what we want one way or the other. That's not God's way. And what I want to talk about in this message is simply this. That is God's schedule. On his schedule or on our schedule. What's it all about? I want you to turn to one single verse of Scripture primarily in Isaiah chapter 64. I want to read those first few verses coming up to it. But Isaiah chapter 64, and I want us to look at these first four verses. Give you a moment to find that. And sometimes people who've just been saved can't figure out where all those prophets are. And so you just flip through there. You'll find them past the Psalms and then just keep going and you'll find Isaiah. And look at this. Oh, that you would rend the heavens and come down, that the mountains might quake at your presence. As fire kindles the brushwood, as fire causes water to boil, to make your name known to your adversaries, that the nation may tremble at your presence. When you did awesome things which we did not expect, you came down. The mountains quaked at your presence. And then verse 4, listen to this. For from days of old they have not heard or perceived by ear, nor has the eye seen a God beside you, who acts in behalf of the one who waits for him. If you want anybody acting in your behalf, you certainly want God acting in your behalf. So I want us to think about this whole issue of God's schedule or ours. Which one are we going to live by? We've been talking about the ways of God. This is the sixth message in the series. And we've said, for example, that God's ways are how, not only how God acts, how does he think? What motivates him? Why does he do what he does? What does he say what he said in the scripture? Who is this God you and I are worshiping? And the truth is, until you begin to understand his ways, you'll never understand who he is. And so you'll go through life missing out on life's best until you begin to understand his ways. So I want us to think in terms of his schedule, his timing, how he works in your life and mine. And if you'll think about it, the truth is that God's schedule is based on, listen, on his priorities and his timing. God's schedule for your life and mine is based on his priorities and his timing. Somebody says, well, what's God's priorities? Well, I don't know all of them for your life, but I do know this one. God's priority in your life is simply this, to grow us into an intimate relationship with him. That's number one. It doesn't make any difference how much you serve him, how much you give to him, how much you talk about him. The most important thing to him is our personal intimate relationship with him. Therefore, he's going to govern and guide your schedule and mine, our timing in different aspects of our life, so that you and I will grow into that relationship. So sometimes that means he'll do things we don't like, many things we don't understand. Sometimes there'll be pain and suffering and heartache and disappointment and discouragement and rejection. Other times there'll be this awesome pleasure, indescribable pleasure and goodness and mercy and kindness of God that is so evident. God is at work in your life and my life all the time. And the truth is, you can't think of a single moment in your life and no activity in which God's not involved. He may not be in approval, but God has a schedule for your life and mine. And listen to this carefully. You may not be on his schedule all of your life. You may live in rebellion and disobedience to God all of your life. And you may say, I'm not interested in God's schedule or his timing. Listen carefully. There will be a moment in your life in which you will be on his schedule. It'll be his perfect timing. Because here's what God says. It is appointed unto man once to die, and after this the judgment. You and I have an appointment with God. No doctor's going to delay it. No wealth can keep you from being on schedule. Nobody. They can put all kind of blood in you, give you all kind of antibiotics, pump you up, mash on you, squeeze you, operate on you, cut you apart, and you know what? Put you back together. You cannot extend your life 1 second. You're on God's schedule for death. So why not get on his schedule now and enjoy it? Amen? Why live your whole life and get on his schedule at the last second of your life? You could have been on it the whole time, enjoying God's best for your life. But you see, the problem is this. And that is, sometimes we think God is slow. He's not slow. What we do is we translate it this way. God, you're slow. He says, no, I'm just being patient, because he knows what's going on. So his schedule and our schedule, not the same. Sometimes we don't look at things the way he looks at them. We don't see things the way he sees them. And so when I think about that, I think about why you and I should follow his schedule. And think about this for a moment. And that is, God is all-knowing. And having created you, he created you, listen, with a plan and a purpose for your life. If he created with a plan and purpose for your life, he has a schedule for your life. That means he's intricately involved in every aspect of your life. You can turn a deaf ear to what he says. It doesn't keep him out. You can rebel against him. He still has that schedule. Listen, he still has his plan for your life. So therefore, if he has a schedule and a plan for your life, then the very best for you can be living in his schedule and his plan. Now, there are three reasons, if you'll think about them just soberly for a moment, why you ought to consider getting on God's plan in his timing to live out your life. Number one is this. He's all-knowing. He knows everything perfectly. He has no partial knowledge about anything. He knows every single aspect of your life, past, present, and future. He doesn't have to refer back to anything. He doesn't have to look up anything. He doesn't have to get on the computer and check you out. He knows every single thing there is to know about us. So that every single situation and circumstance of our life, he's got all the facts. We make decisions based on other people's opinions, based on partial knowledge and information. He bases his on absolute, perfect, infinite, accurate knowledge in every aspect of your life. Well, it would be foolish for me to ignore that. The second basis of it is this, and that is he's not only all-knowing, he's all-wise, which simply says this. He not only knows all the facts, knows the absolute truth about us, knows our weaknesses, knows our frailties, knows what we're gifted to do, knows what his plan and purpose, and knows what we're capable of doing. He's all-wise. That is, he knows what to do in every single circumstance of our life. So being all-knowing and having all the facts, and being all-wise, he knows when your schedule should be like this, when his timing and your timing should be the same. He knows exactly what will save your life facing an accident. He knows exactly what it takes to heal your body when you're sick. He knows exactly what you're to say to someone to whom your witnesses are sharing your faith. He knows how to encourage you to raise your children to be godly. He's got it all down. And he's wise enough and desires to teach us in every circumstance of life exactly how we ought to live. But the third aspect is this. He's all loving. And that is, every single aspect of our life, he is involved in a very loving way. And he loves us unconditionally. You can't make him stop loving you. He never loves us on the basis of conditions. So think about this. This awesome God has created a plan and a purpose for your life. And the fact that he's all knowing, has every single thing perfectly down. That he is all wise and knows exactly how to give direction. And he's all loving and he always has the best for us. Does he not say that God causes all things to work together for good to those who love him, to those who are called according to his purpose? He has something good in store for us at every single turn of our life. Some things that you and I experience in life, we don't think are very good. God allows some things to happen. We think, like Mary and Martha, well, if you'd have been here, God, I wouldn't have had to put up with this, and you could have changed this. We may have those feelings. He's always on time, perfectly knowledgeable about all things, and loving us through every single one of them. Now, that being the case, why wouldn't you and I be willing to surrender to his timetable? You see, here's the problem. We sort of like being in control. And probably not sorta. We just like being in control. And if I'm going to be in control, he's not going to be in control. So we have to decide the first thing we have to do is to surrender control to God and his schedule and his timing. And so that's difficult for some people. They don't want to surrender control. They, in other words, they'd rather try to manipulate their circumstances through life rather than allowing God, who's all-loving, all-wise, and all-knowing, give direction and guidance for your life. But some people should choose to do otherwise because they think they know better. Now, God knows that it takes time to grow us up. He knows that to make us disciples of his, followers of his, and he knows that to give us and to bring us into this intimate relationship with him is not something that happens the moment we're saved. And it's because of our impatience. And when I think about the reasons, for example, that we have a problem with that, we might ask the question, is why is it that we oftentimes fail to follow his schedule? Why do we think that he's a little late? Well, we're just impatient. Now, I remember one time when I was just a real young lad, and my mother was going to teach me something about planting things and watching them grow. So I remember we went out in the backyard, and she dug up this little area, probably about 3 feet by 3. I don't remember a whole lot about it. And we planted some seed. I don't even remember what the seed was, but I knew that I was excited. So she explained to me that we're going to dig this little hole and put the seed in there and cover it up. And then before long, she said, you'll see this little green sprout come up. And you'll know that something is growing. And then before long, we're going to have fruit. I forgot what the fruit was. And the reason I did is here's what happened. So about every day or so, I'd walk out there and look at it. I think, gosh, you know, we're going to have some fruit. Not so excited. Well, 3 or 4 days went by and a week went by and my mother was at work that day. And so I went out there and I thought, I'm going to find out what's happening. I dug it up. Well, she probably forgot to tell me it was going to take a while. So being impatient for what I thought was coming, and I certainly deserved to see it because my mother planted it. And so what happened was I dug it up. Well, how much fruit did I get? Nothing. It at least began to teach me a little lesson about being patient. And how many times have I had to learn that again and again and again? And that is, God has a schedule. He has time. Every farmer knows he plants. And what does he do after he plants? What does he do after he plants? He waits and trusts for the right weather, the right water, the right temperature, and all the things that go on. So what's happening? What's happening is, while we plant the seed, it looks like nothing's going on. Watch this. In your life and my life, every single day, God's up to something in your life and my life. He's arranging circumstances. We call them good, bad, and indifferent. While we think nothing's going on, God is at work in your life and my life. This is His schedule. He's at work in your life and my life doing what? Bringing us into an intimate relationship with Him. Sometimes we rebel. Sometimes we allow other people to dig it up and to cheat us out of this wonderful opportunity God has gifted us for, equipped us for, and provided for us. And so it's our impatience. Sometimes the reason we think God is a little slow is the fact that we have our own set of plans. And we're taught to plan and to program our life. And yet many people have no plans, really. And their plans are to make it through the week and get paid again so they can go to the malls and spend it all. So they go back to work on Monday and do that week after week after week after week, or spend it somewhere. And so if you ask them, what's your purpose in life? What is your plan? If you ask God's purpose and His plan for your life, what are you living for? And most folks could not tell you specifically except to say, well, I want to be happy. Well, what's happiness? Well, happiness is having plenty of money. Well, suppose you lose it. Bad question. And so what happens is they have plans which have totally disregarded God's plan, God's will, God's schedule for their life. And so we could think of lots of reasons, for example, that people begin to think, well, you know, I prayed and it didn't happen when I expected it to. One of the problems we have is this. We don't have the right attitude about God's promises. And if you'll think about this, how many times does the Bible say that God is slow? How many of you think God never say? He didn't talk about being slow. Does the Bible say anything about God being slow? Well, think about it. What is the one area in which God is slow? He says He's slow to anger, which says something about His awesome patience with us. And then, of course, look at this. In 2 Peter 3:9, the Lord is not slow about His promise. God is never slow in keeping His promise. Now, we think He is. And so we have a misconception, for example, about God's promises to us. And for example, here's a need that comes in your life and you say, well, here's what the Word of God says. I'm going to claim it. My God shall supply all your needs according to His riches and glory in Christ Jesus. Amen. And so we say, God, here's my need. Okay, God, here's my need. And because He doesn't answer it on our schedule and our timing, we think He doesn't answer my prayer. I must be guilty. I must be out of His will. So we try to excuse that. Because He makes a promise to answer our prayer doesn't mean that that's going to happen immediately. And so, well, what's He doing? Well, you say, well, if I have a need, you said God's all-knowing, He knows my need. Correct. If He's all-knowing of my need, then why doesn't He answer it? Well, we also said He's also wise. And if He's wise, He knows when to answer it, how to answer it, and through whom to answer it. And He does it in such a way, listen, that He is expressing love toward us. For example, as a parent, your son, as my son and every little boy, wants a pocket knife very early in life before they're capable of handling one. Because they see that you have one, they want one just like you. Would you give your 3-year-old this pocket knife? Not if you're a smart dad, you wouldn't. And he says, well, you said you were going to give me one. Well, I'm going to give you one. Well, why don't you give it to me now? Well, because you're not capable. Well, you mean I know how to open it and I know how to close it. And so they can give us all kind of arguments why they ought to have a pocket knife at 3 years of age. We treat God the same way. Well, God, here's what you said. And in fact, Lord, you gave me a special promise about answering this prayer. Well, I'm listening. And God doesn't say anything. You know why He doesn't say anything? He's too busy doing something good for you to be answering that question. Listen, tell me what goes on in your life that He's not involved in. He's interested. He's at work. It's just like that seed you plant under the earth. There's something going on from the second that seed hits the earth and is covered up. Second by second, something's going on. Because you and I don't see what God is doing. But think about this. As you sit here today, I can look at you, for example, and some of you are just dead still. Now, there's nothing wrong with that. I'm just listening now. You're dead still. And so there you sit, and as far as I'm concerned, from what I see, there's nothing going on. Correct? You're not moving, you're not shouting, you're not knocking around, you're not flipping pages, there's nothing going on. But I know that inside of you, your heart's beating. I know that much is going on. I also know that in your brain, something's going on. Now, I may not be sure exactly what it is. You may be thinking about something totally out of here, whatever it might be. But you know, if you'll think about this, I also know that blood's coursing through your veins. Your heart's beating. Your eyes are working. Your ears are working. And you're breathing. Your lungs are working. There's an enormous amount that goes on inside of you right now that I can't see. But I know that it's happening because you haven't keeled over dead. So therefore, all of these things are going on in your life. Because you and I cannot see what God is doing, what we do, we say, well, God, nothing is happening. What we should say is, God, I know you're at work. I don't see it, but I know you're at work. That takes faith, and sometimes that's an issue. We come into that. What I want you to see is this. Just because you and I don't see God at work, and because he has not written down your schedule by your name and said the following things are going to happen to you in the following days and years of your life, and the truth is, I don't want to know what the future is. Do you? Well, some of you don't know whether you do or not. Let me ask you a question. Go back in your life if you've lived a few years and look at all the hardships, trials, terrible things you've been through in life. Would you have wanted God to tell you at the age of 16, now here's what you have to look forward to? Difficulty, hardship, pain, rejection, persecution, needs. You don't want to know that. What we have to do is to trust him. His schedule is perfect. Listen, he's all wise. He knows when to give you what you need to have. And he's all loving. He knows all about all that. But we, because his schedule doesn't fit ours, we misinterpret his promises. And things don't work out when we think they ought to work out. And we think God is not doing anything. And the truth is, he's doing a great deal. Because here's what he says. He says, he acts in behalf of those who wait for him. Now watch this. Listen carefully. He's acting all the time. But he's acting in my behalf when I'm willing to be on his schedule, listening to him and following him. So I have a choice. I have a choice whether to follow him or not, to get on his schedule, not to get on his schedule. Now, think about in the scripture, for example, how many times and how often God deals with this whole issue of schedule. So let's look in the Old Testament for a moment and think about this, because timing is very important to God. In fact, timing is very important to you and me. How many times have you come to an intersection and in one split second you slammed on the brakes to keep from running into somebody else? Timing. When they send a rocket spaceship up, it's down to seconds, split timing. Everything. If your heart gets to beating too fast, you can be in trouble. If it gets to beating too slowly, you can be in trouble. Timing is very important. So let's look in the Old Testament for a moment. Why did God take 6 days to create the heavens and the earth? If he's omnipotent, which he is, he could have said in one, listen, he said, for example, let there be this, let there be that, let there be the other. Why didn't he say, let there be the heavens and the earth and all that dwells in, including man and woman? Could he have done that? Yes, he could. Well, why didn't he? He had a schedule. His schedule, watch this. His schedule and his timing always are purposeful. Here's what he did. He started with the creation, with the basics. And then he just went all the way through the things he created. And one of the key phrases, important phrases, which I am certain that he intended for us to remember, is this. When he would speak of something that on the earth he created, he would say, and after its kind, which is a very, very key, important phrase in the whole creation. That is, Dogs produce dogs. People produce people. And in spite of all these folks who believe in evolution of whatever type it is, you and I didn't come from monkeys. We're not going to develop into one. And so all that stuff that goes on, he just added that phrase as a very important phrase after its kind. So he took 6 days. He took 6 days for probably many reasons. Talked about God at work for 6 days. And he said, you and I to work 6 days, the 7 days a day of rest. The Bible spoke of the fact that he rested. Let me ask this. Did God get tired? No. Was he weary of all this creation? Well, think about it for a moment. If all he said was, let there be light, there was light. And let the earth develop this, and the seas develop that, and the skies develop that. This awesome God of ours spoke it into existence. But he did it in a way that you and I would learn many things about him. Well, let's take, for example, he could have said to Noah, Noah, I'm going to destroy everything on this earth but your family. And so I've prepared for you an ark. And if you'll go down here about 25 miles down a road and you look to the left, there it'll be, this awesome ark. Well, it hadn't even rained at that particular time, so that would have been an awesome sight. But he didn't do that. He let him labor year after year after year. Watch this. Building this big boat, which they couldn't understand to begin with. Why are you going to have a boat if it didn't rain? I mean, all this. What's all this about? Floods? What's a flood? But in all those years, what was Noah doing? Preaching the gospel. Now, not the gospel of Jesus like we know it, but asking, telling people that something's going to happen. God's going to destroy this earth. Flood's coming. You're going to be destroyed. Repent of your sin. He gave them all those years, and they ignored him. Think about, for example, when God spoke to Abraham. He said to him, he said, I'm going to give you a son at the age of 100. What? 100? Why? Well, Lord, that's getting pretty close to the end. Why are you going to wait till I'm 100 and my wife's going to be 90 years of age? What's all that about? Because it was a very, very important son through whom the Messiah would come ultimately. And it was a miraculous birth. How many people do you know, have you ever heard of it, had a child at 90? Nobody I know of. Miraculous birth. God has a purpose for every single thing, but he has a schedule and he has timing, and it's always exactly like he wants it. Think about this. For example, he told Moses, he said, I'm going to send plagues on Pharaoh, and he's going to let the people go. Well, why did he have to send 10? Why didn't he just send one? One would have been enough. Why didn't he just take Pharaoh's son on that first night and just say, this is it? Well, here's the reason. Because he started with something rather simple. And all of those plagues were demonstrations of God's awesome, superior power to the gods of Egypt. And by the time he got to the 10th one, they were getting pretty well convinced. And then he took his son and all those firstborn. That's God's schedule. And Moses could have said, well, listen, let's get on with this. God's timing is perfect because God's timing has a purpose. Let's go to Joshua. Here he is, standing looking over Jericho, and what's happening? The scripture says that the captain of the Lord's host, an angel of the Lord, spoke to him and said to him, because Joshua wanted, he's ready to fight. He said, you with us or you're against us? And he said, captain of the Lord's host, take off your shoes. You're standing on holy ground. Well, he would never forget what happened to Moses at the burning bush. And so they had a conversation there, and then what happens is that God gives him the strategy. Well, watch this. Why did he have to have this encounter? Why didn't he just give him the strategy? Here's the reason. Probably because Joshua would have had a hard time thinking that this was God's strategy to do something so ridiculous and to use this kind of strategy to overcome a city that, first of all, is all walled and closed up, very safe. And so God tells him, here's what I want you to do. And so you ask yourself the question, why did God command them to march around that wall 13 times? Why not just once? Why not twice, three? Because in those first 6 days, what was he doing? He was just building up their faith. and testing them and trying them. And probably the people inside were laughing and having a big time and dropping their guard, for example. And so on that seventh day, exactly what God told him came to pass. Well, you and I could just go through the scripture time after time after time. For example, you could go back to, let's go back to Joseph for a moment. You remember that they threw him in the pit. They were going to kill him, threw him in the pit, going to leave him there. And watch this, just in the nick of time, the Midianite caravan came by and they said, let's sell him. So he ends up in Egypt, ends up the prime minister. Well, let's take David, for example. He was anointed at 16 years of age to be the king. But he was 30 years of age before he became the king. What's all that about? God's maturing process in his life, and he spent a lot of those years running from King Saul. God's timing is perfect. That's just a few examples of God's timing being so perfect. And I'm sure David must have wondered many times, hiding out in caves from Saul who was trying to kill him, and he knew that God had anointed him to be the king. But let's go back to, speaking of David, go back to the 25th Psalm for a moment. And David had to learn this lesson. This isn't something he just came on to suddenly. He had to learn this lesson about waiting for God's timing. And notice in the 25th Psalm what he says, beginning in verse 1. To you, O Lord, I lift up my soul. O my God, in you I trust. Do not let me be ashamed. Do not let my enemies exult over me. Now watch this, verse 3. Indeed, none of those who wait for you will be ashamed. Many times, people step out of the will of God, get off his schedule, out of his timing, because of fear of what somebody's going to say if they do thus and so. And when you're waiting for the Lord oftentimes to give you direction about something, what happens? People say, well, what are you waiting for? Well, if I were you, here's what I'd do. It looks like to me this is the right time. What are you waiting for? And you're going to make a mistake. You're going to lose it. You're going to miss your opportunity. And oftentimes somebody will say to some young lady who wants to get married, and they look, and everybody else thinks that this is it. This guy's it. I mean, they're not going to come in a better looking, in a richer, more spiritual than him, all these things. Well, this is it. When the truth is, if that young lady is listening to God and she's on God's schedule and she's committed to God's timing, she's not going to budge until God says this is the right time. Christians need to be careful about encouraging people to go ahead and do something or to wait on something, because if that person is listening to God, he's going to show them what the right time is no matter what. And so when I look back, look at these scriptures. Let's go to the 27th Psalm for a moment, because sometimes it takes courage to wait. Now, Lord, I know this is what you want, but I don't see anything happening. Listen to this. 27th Psalm, 13th verse. I would have despaired unless I had believed that I would see the goodness of the Lord. But he believed him in the land of the living. Wait for the Lord. Be strong and let your heart take courage. Yes, wait for the Lord. Look in the 37th Psalm for a moment. And this is David. He had to learn this lesson. And we all know these verses about delighting ourselves in the Lord. Three times in this passage, he says, fret not, fret not, fret not. Let me ask you a question. What causes us to fret? We don't get what we want when we want it, so we fret. Well, God, what are you up to? I don't understand this. And so we fret, fret, fret. So three times he says, fret not. And then he says in the 7th verse, rest in the Lord. Wait patiently for him. And look, if you will, in the 8th verse. Cease from anger and forsake wrath. Do not fret. It leads only to evil doing, for evil doers will be cut off. But those who wait for the Lord, they will inherit the land. And look, if you'll, in the 34th verse of the same chapter. And he says, wait for the Lord and keep his way. Look in the 62nd chapter. It's the last one here. We could go on and on and on. One of my favorite verses about waiting is in the 62nd chapter. And listen to what he says here. He says, my soul waits in silence for God only. From him is my salvation. He only is my rock and my salvation, my stronghold. I shall not be greatly shaken. He learned to have faith to trust God for his timing, because you recall also that he had several times opportunities, for example, to kill Saul, become the king, but he didn't do it. He waited, and waited and waited. And here he was out here running around and trying hiding, for example, waiting for God's timing. Look in the New Testament. I don't know about you, but if I had been on the boat, on that little fishing boat, out in the middle of the Sea of Galilee, and this big storm came, and I'm over here looking over the side and how deep this water is, and it's, the water's washing into the boat. Everybody's scared to death, and looks like for sure this thing's going to sink. Personally, I would have thought Jesus was a little late, because he said that he and the Father were one. And he knew where they were, and he knew all about the storm. But it's interesting, he waited till the thing just about sank, and then he shows up. Well, I would have said, now, Lord, how long have you known this in the first place? Why didn't you get here before now? And so it looks like sometimes he's late. When Jairus, who was a synagogue official, he sent word, came, and he told Jesus his daughter was sick, and would you please come and heal her? Well, so Jesus said yes, but he stops along the way to heal somebody else. When he got there, of course, she was dead. Well, it looked like Jesus showed up late. He just asked for it to be healed. Well, God gave him something a whole lot better than the healing. He raised her from the dead. Jesus is never late. God is never late working in our life. And, of course, you know the story of Lazarus. And so he gets the word. Jesus gets the word that Lazarus, his friend, is sick unto death. And so they just sort of take their time. And I don't know what all they were doing in those days, but he waited till he died. What kind of love is that? The Bible says he loved Mary and Martha and Lazarus, and they loved him. And that is intimate, wonderful relationship. And now at the most desperate time in their life, he doesn't show up. What kind of God is this who doesn't show up? So when he does, what did they do? They did what you and I probably would have done. They went out and they said to him at two different times, they said, Jesus, if you'd have been here, he wouldn't have died. Now it's been, these days passed by, days have passed by. And you, what are you going to do now? It's late. Jesus didn't say this, but I'm sure he thought it. I'm not late. I'm just getting ready to demonstrate something that you're not going to believe. And probably if he'd have asked her this, she would have agreed, but they didn't get in that conversation, I don't think. So what did he do? He just said, Lazarus, come forth. And so what happens? He comes, he's resurrected from the dead. Would you not agree that that's a better deal than a healing? Amen? And somebody said, if he hadn't said, Lazarus, come forth, everybody who'd ever died saved would have come forth at the same time. The awesome power of Jesus. He was never late. He may have looked like it. And I think these things are in the scripture to teach us some lessons. Sometimes it looks like to us, God, where are you? And especially if you're going through terrible pain and you're a child of God, and you're living obediently to him and you're crying out to him to relieve you from this pain, to save you from this. Oh, God, I can't handle this anymore. He doesn't say a thing. Nothing happens. You're still in pain. Is he late? No. What is he doing? Here's what he's doing. Just like that seed in the earth. I may not see what he's doing. I may not feel what he's doing. But because I'm a child of his, he knows all the facts. He's an all-wise God. He knows exactly when to heal me and how to take place. And because he loves me, he's not going to heal me till he finishes his perfect plan. Now, it takes courage to look at it that way, and it takes courage to walk through those difficult times. We've all been there sometime, probably. And if you haven't, guess what's coming? Because at some point, he's going to test you in that area and maybe some other areas of your life. It's not that he's ignoring. It's not that he's not doing anything. God is at work. And as you go through the scriptures, there are many examples like these in the scripture of what God is up to in our life. And so when he says in this passage, he acts in behalf of the one who waits for him. You may be sitting here today, or you may be out there somewhere today thinking, well, if God knows everything, does he know my circumstance? Yes. Well, is he going to answer my prayer? At some point, in some way, yes. You say, well, how long is it going to take? Can't answer that question. Because you see, God will answer prayer in your life, in my life, according to what? His schedule, His timing, His priorities, not ours. Now, sometimes it's the same. Sometimes we get a little surprised that God has answered it before we expected it. But the truth is, we're talking about one of the ways of God. One of His ways is, we have to remember, He operates on His schedule, in His timing, and not ours. So that requires something of us, and it requires a lot of things of us. I think sometimes we don't like to face that, but the truth is, if I really want God's best, I have to wait for God's timing and for His schedule to take place. Well, let's think about what happens to us when we ignore His schedule. I don't even have to answer that, probably, because enough of us have gotten on our schedule, on our timing, enough in our life that it didn't work. That's amazing to me how people can ignore God's schedule and His timing. They can ignore that. Things fall apart. They do not work. Needs are not met, whatever it might be. And somehow they never relate that to the will of God, the plan of God, the purpose of God. God has a purpose and a plan in every one of our lives, and He's working something. He is at work in your life and my life. And what does He do? He works in every single aspect of our life to teach us what our intimate relationship is. He works through our children. He works through your finances. He works through your health. He works in your occupation. All of those things God is at work at. But why is it? Why is it that we find ourselves having to suffer consequences that really aren't absolutely necessary? So, when I think about that, I think about one of those consequences is we suffer. Sometimes we suffer physically. Sometimes it's financially. Sometimes it's in relationships. Sometimes it's in your vocation. There are many different ways we suffer as a result of ignoring God's schedule. And I go back to say again, if God created you with a purpose and a plan, which He has, then He has a schedule. He has timing. And what He desires is that you and I would surrender our schedule, put our clock on the shelf, watch His clock, walk in His way, and watch Him work. Because God is at work in your life every single day in some aspect of it. And when I think about how good God is oftentimes, I wonder how in the world can a person just absolutely ignore the fact that God is at work in their life. So sometimes there is great pain, heartache and sorrow. People living with deep regrets in their life because they absolutely have failed to follow His will. There's confusion. For example, if you went to the airport and your flight left, flight number 69 left at 10:20, and you said, well, you know what? I don't like that schedule. I'm not messing. That 10:20 is too early in the morning. I'm going to go about 11:30 is what I'm going to do. Well, you could go at 11:30. Nobody's going to keep you from it. But when you get there, it's too late. You missed your flight. You not only missed your flight, you've caused somebody else inconvenience. And what happens when you and I get off schedule, out of His timing, we cause hurt and pain to other people. Here's a daughter, for example. And her father says to her, sweetheart, I want you to get married. I want you to marry the right person. But sweetheart, timing is very important. I don't think you're ready. I don't think this is, everything in me says this is not the right timing. This is not the right time. Listen to your father. Well, I am listening, Dad, but you know what? What do you mean it's not the right time? I don't see any reason why I can't. And I've talked to the Lord, and the Lord and I agree. And so on and on she goes, naturally. On and on she goes, defending her decision, but her father knows it is not the right time. So what happens? She gets married 6 months, a year, she's divorced. Parents are hurt, she's hurt, the guy's hurt. The whole thing turns out to be a big mess. It happens every single day, millions of times of the year. We think time's not important. Time's very important. It may be that God wants a little more maturity. It may be that He wants this young man to grow and to reach a point of commitment in his life where she and he absolutely match spiritually. God is up to something good all the time. He's never up to something bad in our life. Look, for example, look past Isaiah and Jeremiah to Lamentations. Look at this verse. Lamentations chapter 3. All right, look at this. Verse 22. The Lord's loving kindnesses indeed never cease. Do you get that? They never cease. For his compassions never fail. Hallelujah. Amen. Listen to this. They're new every morning. Now, some people need to read this every morning. They get up feeling like, I don't have the energy. I can't make it. God, Look at that. He says they're new every morning. Great is your faithfulness. Remember this. God's compassion and his loving kindness is never run out. You can't exhaust them. Always available. And so he says they're new every morning. The Lord is my portion, verse 24, says my soul. Therefore I have hope in him. Watch this. The Lord is good to those who wait for him. To the person who seeks him. It's good that he waits silently. You say, well, but let me tell you about my circumstances. Let me tell you the truth. It doesn't make any difference what your circumstances are. God is still good to every single one of us. The reason he may not appear to be good to you is because you're off his timing and his schedule. You're doing your own thing. You have chosen to have it your way instead of God's way. And so therefore, you want to accuse God and blame God for something when he had the best plan possible. Remember, he's all-knowing. He knows the best plan. He knows the right time. He knows the right schedule. And if you choose to get out of his will, do it your way, your timing, on your schedule, then listen. You say, well, then what? How does that affect what we just read? His loving kindnesses are still true and available every day. His compassions are still there. But what it means is you chose to do it your way so that his loving kindnesses and his compassions toward you, while still available, what happens is you can't enjoy them because now you're in a state of confusion. Listen. One of the very inevitable things that happens when you and I get on our schedule, our timing, we begin to manipulate circumstances. Then all of a sudden, instead of confusion, it's not working out right. This isn't working out. Why I feel this, he, she feels that. And what happens? You're out of his schedule. And just like if you showed up at the airport an hour and a half late, you missed the plane. When you are not on God's schedule, you miss his best. Here's what he says. He says he stored up goodness for us. And whether we receive it or not depends upon us. So when I think about what happens to people who miss it, and they miss God's best. Well, okay, so what are the benefits? What happens when you and I say, watch this. When you and I are willing to say, Lord, I'm just giving my schedule to you. I want to be on your timing. And I have to do that personally real, real often. Lord, I see how much is on the schedule for today. Some things I can control and some things I can't always control. Here's the schedule. It looks like it's just going to be from one thing to the other all day long. But God, if this is your schedule and I have peace about it, it looks like it's going to be a little tough. But if I have peace, if I know this is your schedule, I'll be up to it. Don't get to manipulating something. Watch this. Don't try to manipulate the schedule because you feel inadequate. Because you see, you're not to live and work in your strength anyway. It's the power of the Holy Spirit. I'm going to come to that in a second. It's the power of the Holy Spirit. And so we don't manipulate. Don't you? First of all, you can't manipulate God. Think about this. When I think about people saying, well, all right, I want God to move on. I've waited long enough. So what I'm going to do is I'm going to fast and pray. Well, you can fast and pray. What that really means to them is, listen, if I pray long enough, God's going to get faster. That is, he's going to be the one who gets faster, and I'm going to get what I want. You can't fast and pray. You can't beg and plead. And I can remember, I don't know exactly what was happening, but I can remember the first time it ever dawned on me. I'm sure it was early in the ministry when I really was fasting and praying for something that was of great importance to me. And it suddenly dawned on me while I'm done crying out to God. I'm thinking, wait a minute. I can't make God do this. Just relax. I can't make God do this. And you know, none of us like to be out of control, do we? We always like to, you can tie both my hands behind me, but if I can still wiggle something, at least I'm not totally out of control. When you surrender your will, your purpose, your plans, your calendar, when you surrender it to Him, it's amazing what He does, but you have to surrender. We don't like it. We don't like not being in control. But you cannot be in control and have a calendar in your life, which God sees and only He sees, where you are manipulating things so you get what you want when you want it. But God is a good God, and He wants to bless us with His very best. And so when I think about all the benefits, just thinking about His goodness, we'll turn to the 40th chapter. Go back to the 40th chapter of Isaiah. So look at this passage, if you will. 40th chapter. And you recall that in this very beginning of this chapter, well, I better not get started in that. I'll be here too long. So let's start down verse 28. All right. It's a wonderful chapter of Isaiah. Verse 28 says, "Do you not know and have you not heard the everlasting God, the Lord, the creator of the ends of the earth, does not become weary or tired?" Think about that. God never gets tired. Well, we'll have to wait a while before we can say that. We never get tired. We never get tired. Listen, His understanding is inscrutable. Man, you can't fathom His understanding. He has it perfect. He gives strength to the weary. To him who lacks might, He increases power. Though youths grow weary and tired, and vigorous young men stumble badly, yet those who wait for the Lord will gain new strength, mount up with wings like eagles, run and not get tired, and walk and not become weary. There's this awesome promise that when you and I are on His schedule, He will give us the energy and the strength to do what we need to do. Now, one occasion I was in New Zealand, and the pastor there wanted me to speak downtown to this sort of a business people's kind of thing. It wasn't just men. And so before we left that morning, somehow he forgot to tell me that I was going to speak 8 times. I said, "Well, now, you mean 8 times this morning?" He said, "Yes." We started about 8:30 or something like that. And it was a 30-minute thing, and I'd speak about 20-some minutes, and I had a few minutes, and then I'd come back and start again. Now, we didn't have a lot of music. This was just me and them. So the first time I did that, and I kept thinking, it was cold as it could be, and I went back to this room, and there was concrete on the floor, and I mean, there wasn't anything in this room. And so after about the second time, I think, if I'm going to last 8 times, and I remember this passage, and I read this passage of Scripture, I read it to myself, and I said, "God, here's what you promised. Those who wait for you will gain new strength, mount up with wings like eagles, run, not get tired, walk, and not weary." And I said, "Lord, I'm already a little bit tired." So what I did is I put the Bible under my head and lay down on that concrete floor wrapped up in my overcoat. And I said, "Lord, I'm waiting on you. You said, if I wait upon you, what I'm waiting for, Lord, is your strength. And your energy, and your might, and your power, and your anointing, because I can't do this in my own strength. I can't do this in my own strength. I'm waiting for you to help me." I preached all 8 times. When I finished 8 times, I wasn't even tired. Not even tired. And some of you think that I never get tired on Sunday morning, don't you? Well, you want me to walk around decrepit up here, dead tired? No. Listen, God supplies what we need. He says, "They that wait upon Him." And this scripture is in here for a very practical reason. There are times what is required of us will wear us out if we don't listen to Him. We listen to Him, and what happens? God gives us the strength and the energy. When we don't, we get laid out. And I can remember back in the ministry when we had 3 television programs every week, and 2 of them were live, and I was doing everything else that a pastor does. And so finally, you know, that verse didn't work. The reason it didn't work was I was not on God's schedule, not in His time. And I was doing my own thing. Now, I would have told you it was for Jesus' sake. That's sort of what I felt. But I was deceived myself. Think I had to do all these things. So for a while, I was tired on Monday. Most of the time, a little bit tired on Monday. In fact, I tell folks, don't ask me to make any decisions from 2 to 5 on Monday. Because after that, I'm fine. Before that, or during that time, I'm a little bit hazy. So I don't make any important decisions. Monday I was tired. Tuesday I was tired. Wednesday, Thursday, Friday, Saturday. I felt just like it was Monday. Finally, I was laid out for 3 months. Just out.

That taught me a lesson, that I am not indispensable by a long shot. And secondly, if you walk in God's schedule, you don't get in that kind of a mess physically. You don't get in that kind of a mess. Listen to what he says. He says, yet those who wait for the Lord will gain new strength. They will mount up with wings like eagles. They will run and not get tired. And they will walk and not become weary. You ever seen an eagle fly? You see, you think they're up there batting their wings. They're not doing that. They couldn't fly very far. They just bat their wings. They just find the right air current. And those currents just hold up their wings. That's why they just soar along and nothing ever happens. And they can fly over it. And it's amazing how absolutely, awesomely smart they are. Now I'm going to give you a little illustration that has something to do with this, but not enough. So just take it for what it's worth. I was up in Alaska during the cruise, and I wanted to go look for some eagles because I want to photograph them. So this guy takes us out, and it's pouring down rain and cold as it can be, and we're all wrapped up, and we thought this boat had a cover on it, but it was just wide open, only about 18 feet long. And so we came to this spot, and there were two eagles sitting up in the trees. So we thought, fantastic. So we took this fish that we caught. He broke his neck and stood up and held the fish up like this, threw it out in the water. He said, now watch those eagles. Those eagles just sitting there. They didn't move. So I said, well, man, I've never seen that happen. What's going on? He said, that eagle knows the difference between a rockfish and a salmon. They're waiting for salmon. They're waiting for the best. So he said, let me go to another place. Took us another place. He stood up in a boat, and he began to whistle. So Skipper was with me, and he and I look at each other and think, this guy's off his rocker. We're not whistling for bears. It's not bears we want, it's eagles. So he started whistling. Here they came. So he stood up, he was standing up, and so he took this fish. He held it up, threw it out about 30 feet. As soon as it hit the water, here he comes. And he flew around, and I missed him the first time because he was so fast. And so the second time he comes around, so I got him in the lens and following him down. And it's interesting how they operate because they're awesomely powerful. He comes in about 20 feet off the water, and all of a sudden he drops those talons down because they're yellow. You can see them real easy. He comes a little bit closer. He goes, whoosh. It sounds just like that. And in a split second, he picks that fish up out of the water. And I mean, when you see him, it looks like he's sitting on the water. It's so fast. He's so accurate, and he's gone. He says, you and I will be able to soar like the eagles. Strong, powerful, accurate. Something happens when you and I get on God's schedule. We get in His timing. The blessings of God begin to flow our way. And you see, when you think about, first of all, the eagle can see so much further than we can. So sensitive about things. Now think about this. Here is an eagle who sees this fish from that distance and has the accuracy to know how fast to fly, how low to fly, and he's already figured out how big that fish is, because if he put those talons in a big fish, he can't get it out. He can't do that. Once he clutches that fish, the fish is either going to take him under or he takes the fish. He calculates all of that. Flies right out of there and he's gone. Got what he's after. He's a success. Makes proper judgments. He can see so accurately. That little old eye isn't as big as my little finger. And I happen to have gotten a great shot of that. And when you look at his eye, he's got this, if you look at it, because I got him sideways, it's this very determined look. Don't even look like you're going to come get this fish. I mean, it's an awesome, awesome picture. It says something about the strength and the accuracy. Then he can, not only can he pick the fish up out of the water, he can soar so high. And so I come to this verse of Scripture and I read this. He says, you'll mount up with wings like an eagle. Run and not get tired. Walk and not become weary. I think the reason a lot of people are weary in whatever they're doing in life is because they're doing it in their own strength.

0: in their own puny wisdom, going to do it their way, not in the ways of God. And I want to encourage you, there are a lot of benefits, many benefits, for getting in His schedule and His timing. Saves you from a lot of heartache, a lot of mistakes, a lot of burdens, a lot of embarrassment, a lot of failure. And I want to encourage you that whoever you are and where you are, if you've never trusted Jesus Christ as your personal Savior, think about this. You're out of His schedule and His timing. You're out of His will. And you're living it in your own strength, in your own wisdom, in your own knowledge and understanding, and you're missing God's bless. Listen, you can't have enough money to get you in the will of God. You can't be smart enough as a substitute for the wisdom of God. You can't have enough gifts and talents and skills that substitute for walking in God's schedule. And I want to challenge you to ask the Lord Jesus Christ to forgive you for living a rebellious life. Because watch this. There are four very definite requirements to get in His schedule and on His timing. And the first one is humility. God, I'm not sufficient, adequate within myself. I need You, Lord. Secondly is faith. I'm going to trust You that You know better than I do. I'm going to trust You, God, that you know better than I do. And sometimes that's hard for us to face. Thirdly, it requires patience. I'm going to wait for God's timing no matter what. And the fourth requirement is courage. The courage to wait until God says, yes, this is my will. And I want to encourage you, whoever you are, to ask the Lord Jesus Christ to forgive you of your sins. And here's what you need to do. You say to Him, Lord, I know I've sinned against You, been living on my schedule all these years. I'm asking You to forgive me of my sin based on the death of Jesus at the cross, who shed His blood, paid my sin debt in full, and made it possible for me to ask You for mercy and forgiveness of my sin. I'm trusting Jesus Christ as my personal Savior. The moment you do that, He sets you right in the middle of His schedule for your life. And then the Holy Spirit will be willing to give you guidance and direction all the years of your life. Father, how grateful we are. You just love us so much. It's hard for us to figure sometimes how You can. But You said You'd stored up goodness for us. Faithful every morning. Loving kindness, tender mercy. Everything that You have prepared for us. And that even in the difficult times, all those things are still true. We ask the Holy Spirit to speak to every single listener that You could accomplish Your purpose and plan for their life, for their good, in Jesus' name. Amen.
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0: If God is the God He says He is, and that He loves us, cares for us, wants the best for us, there are a couple of things we don't quite understand. And that is, why does He allow all this suffering that goes on in the world if that's who He is? He could stop it if He wanted to, but somehow He doesn't seem to want to. And oftentimes we go through times of suffering and heartache and pain, and we pray and nothing happens. We ask other people to pray and nothing happens. And what we don't realize is that sometimes what appears to be nothing happening is God patiently doing His awesome work. Well, this is the seventh message in our series on the ways of God. And we've been talking about His ways, what motivates Him. Why does He do what He does? Why does He act the way He acts? Why does He respond the way He responds? What motivates Him? And so in this message today, something all of us have to deal with in our life. All of us have to deal with suffering of some kind, whether it's emotional or whether it's physical, mental, or whatever it might be. And so when we think about the ways of God, today the title of this message is simply this: The Ways of God, He Uses Our Suffering. And I want you to turn, if you will, to the little book of 1 Peter, back toward the back of your Bible, 1 Peter. And I want us to look at the fourth chapter, beginning in this 12th verse. And it's interesting that 15 times in this epistle, he refers to suffering, and he uses 8 different Greek words to do so. So he's writing to people who are going through a great period of suffering, and here's what he says. Verse 12, "Beloved, do not be surprised at the fiery ordeal among you, which comes upon you for your testing, as some strange thing were happening to you." He said, don't be surprised. This is what life's all about. "But to the degree that you share the sufferings of Christ, keep on rejoicing so that also at the revelation of his glory, you may rejoice with exultation. If you're reviled for the name of Christ, you're blessed, because the spirit of glory and of God rests on you." Then he says, "But make sure that none of you suffer as a murderer or as a thief or an evildoer or a troublesome meddler. But if anyone suffers as a Christian, he's not to be ashamed, but is to glorify God in this name. For it is time for judgment to begin with the household of God. And if it begins with us first, what will be the outcome for those who do not obey the gospel of God? And if it is with difficulty that the righteous is saved, what will become of the godless man and the sinner? Therefore, those also who suffer according to the will of God shall entrust their souls to a faithful Creator in doing what is right." So Peter's writing to those who are undergoing suffering. Suffering is not anything new to the Christian life or to the Lord Jesus Christ or to the Apostle Paul or any other saint who's lived all down through these ages. So when we think about why does God allow these things to happen, we simply say God uses our suffering. And so when you think about the ways he uses our suffering, there are many ways he uses it. But let's think about somebody says, well, how would you define suffering? Well, suffering is the result of anything that causes us pain or irritates us in some fashion, whether it's mental suffering or whether it's physical suffering. And when you think about the general suffering that we all do at some point or the other, think about it in this light, and that is that you and I live in a sinful world. That is, the evil that is within people reigns and rules oftentimes, and people suffer as a result. Sometimes it's because of our own weaknesses and our sin. Sometimes we suffer because of God's discipline in our life. Sometimes it's persecution, especially because of what you believe in your faith in the Lord Jesus Christ. And sometimes that suffering is because we violate good health principles. Then there are those times that we suffer and we are perplexed. In fact, if you'll think about the very nature of it, and that is that suffering is painful. We feel it. It's perplexing. We don't always understand and know why God is allowing it. But it's always purposeful. That is, in the life of the believer, when God allows suffering in our life, he always has a purpose for doing so. When you and I begin to understand the purpose, if we can do that, then it's not quite as bad as if you're suffering for something and you don't know why. You've searched your heart, you can't find any sin. You've looked around, you think, God, what are you up to in my life? Why are you allowing this to happen? So all of us have been through that. The issue is, what is he up to? It's one of his ways. And what I want us to understand is I want us to understand what some of those ways are. Why God allows us to suffer. The length of time he does oftentimes, or that's a short period of time. What is he up to? What's he thinking? So I certainly hope you'll be wise enough to write these down. There are quite a number of them. The reasons God allows us to suffer. And the first one I want to mention is this. And that is, one of his reasons is to get our attention. And in the 119th Psalm, for example, David, in speaking there of his own circumstance and situation and what God is up to in his life, in the 119th Psalm, in the 67th and 71st verse says, "Before I was afflicted, I went astray." That is, before God got his attention, he was out of the will of God. He says, "But now I keep your word." I'm back in the scripture. Verse 71 says, "It's good for me that I was afflicted, that I may learn your statutes." And so one of the reasons God allows suffering in our life is this. He sees what's going on. He knows it's detrimental. He knows we're heading in the wrong direction. He sees sin and disobedience in our life. And what does he do? He lays us out in some fashion, or he deprives us of something, or he lets a need remain there in order to do what? to get our attention to look to Him, because once we begin to look to Him and give Him our attention, more than likely, He's coming after something in our life that does not belong there. And I can think about some times in my own life when He's gotten my attention. And one of the ways He's gotten my attention is I've just been going, doing everything that I thought I ought to do, and far more than God expected, I'm sure. And one Sunday morning I preach, walk back into my study, lay down on the couch, and they called the ambulance, put me in the ambulance, and carried me to the hospital. But 3 days, I didn't know anything was going on. Absolutely out of it. On the fourth day, when I began to sort of come to a little bit, the doctor was there, and I said, "What's all of this about?" He said, "It's called the devil's grip." Well, that's what I thought. I thought he was joking. He said, "No, there's such a thing as called the devil's grip. You just can't do anything." Well, I stayed in the hospital about a week, because it took me about that long to realize God was up to something to get my attention. He had something to say to me, which He certainly did, made an awesome difference in my life. And I can say this to you. If God has something for you to do, and He has something specific in your life, He comes after you. It doesn't make any difference what you do. He can lay you out flat. You don't even know what's going on. You can't do anything about it. And here's what the doctors do. They give you antibiotics. They don't know what they're doing sometime. And I said that at the first service, and my doctor friend said, I almost stood up and said, "What?" And then he said, "I realize he's right." Sometimes we don't know what we're doing. Sometimes we're just suffering. God's in it. He's getting our attention. Now, we don't like it, but the truth is, it's an act of love on His part. A second thing He's up to you and I are suffering is this, and that is, that He's up to developing personal righteousness and maturity in our life. And that's what's all through 1 Peter here about growing and so forth. And if you'll think about this, what is the will of God? The will of God for your life and mine is that you and I would walk righteously before Him, that we would be godly men and women. And so what does He do? He knows exactly what it takes to get our attention, to stop us, and to help us to realize where we're headed. And then if we keep going in that direction, we're going to be disappointed. We're going to stay out of His will. We're going to miss blessings that He has provided for us and prepared for us. And so when you look, for example, also in James and 1 Peter, it's the same thing. That is, God is in the process of doing what? He's in the process of building maturity in us. And when you were first saved, for example, you allowed things in your life that you didn't really know that were a sin. And you weren't to mature. And so you practiced things that probably were not the wisest in the world. So what happens? All of us mature or we don't mature. What God is up to in allowing us to suffer, get our attention, so He can show us and reveal to us what it is in our life that He's working on, what He's dealing with. A third reason He allows suffering in our life is what He says in the 15th chapter of John when He talks about what we call the whole pruning process. Now, you know what pruning is. If you let the grapevine just grow and grow and grow and you don't prune off bad parts of it, it doesn't produce very good fruit after a while. And the same thing is true with all kind of fruit. Pruning does what? It cuts back those dead limbs, those useless limbs that are producing nothing. And so when Jesus spoke to His disciples in the 15th chapter of John, and He spoke of pruning, here's what He says. I'm the true vine, and My Father is the vine dresser. Every branch in Me that does not bear fruit, He takes it away. And every branch that bears fruit, He prunes it so that it may bear more fruit. Now, when you prune a tree, it bleeds, as we say, sap. When God begins to prune us, that is, what does He do? He sees attitudes in our life that don't belong there. He sees actions in our life that are not becoming to who we are. He changes our attitude about things. That is, He wants us to be righteous and godly. To be righteous and godly in our conduct, we must be righteous and godly in our attitudes. And therefore, our actions are going to follow. And so, He prunes it off. So, by pruning, what is He doing? He desires not just fruit, but in this passage of Scripture, He talks about fruit, more fruit, much fruit. What is God up to? Watch this. He's up to maximizing your potential as the child of God. When He listens, for example, to your conversation, and He hears things that are not becoming to a believer, He's coming after it. When He sees things in your relationship to other people they're not becoming to a godly person. He's coming after it. And so you could just go through the attitudes, actions, for example. He prunes them out. That is, he causes us enough suffering. He gets our attention. He points to that. And then he asks us to lay it down. He calls out for repentance and confession of our sin because he wants us clean and pure. Now watch this. Purity and power cannot be separated. There is no power in the life of a believer who is not living a pure life. Oh, they may have some fruit, they may get by, they may be impressive, and people may follow them and so forth, but the power of God is not there. It's one thing to have abilities and talents and skills. It's something else for the power of God to work in your life. And so the pruning process is to do what? Clean off the dead stuff, things that do not fit who we are. For example, let's say that you read the Ten Commandments. More than likely, if you read the Ten Commandments, you may see something there in those Ten Commandments that indicate something in your life that shouldn't be there. God's coming after it. If you read the Sermon on the Mount, for example, which envelops and takes in so much of the Christian life and conduct and attitude, probably all of us would find something there that God has to continually prune, maybe not the same thing, but prune things out of our life. Because listen, we live in a very sinful, wicked world. And if you look at all the trash that's around us, all the things that are ungodly in conversations, conduct, things that you see, things that you hear, the process has to go on. That is, the pruning process is not going to happen one time, but God is continually doing that. You don't clean your house once a month. You clean it continually because the trash or whatever it might be and all the dust just begins to pile up and you can't stand it. God can't stand, listen, he can't stand stuff in our life that does what? Clouds our view of him. And so God works in our life to prune out things that do not belong there. And so we don't like suffering, but the issue is this. You want to be fruitful? Or you just be one of those trees where there's not much fruit? And so many believers, because they resist God's pruning process. He sends suffering into your life and somehow you're able to handle it and you explain it away and you don't change. Well, he just does what? He just prunes a little deeper. And finally we begin to understand what he's up to. One of the ways of God is to prune out of our life those things that do not fit who we are, because what's his goal? We said he wants to build righteous character into our life. Well, a fourth thing is this, and that is, he wants to teach us obedience. And it's interesting in Hebrews, in this fifth chapter and the eighth verse, it's interesting what he says about teaching us obedience, because it refers to the Lord Jesus Christ. In this eighth verse, it says, speaking of him, in the seventh verse, in the days of his flesh, he offered up both prayers and supplication with loud crying and tears to the one able to save him from death. And he was heard because of his piety. Now listen. Although he was the Son of God, he learned obedience from the things which he suffered. And having been made perfect, he became to all those who obey him the source of eternal life. Now, you say, now wait a minute. Wasn't Jesus perfect to begin with? Did Jesus sin against God? No. Why does he have to learn to be obedient if he's never sinned? If he's perfect, if he's sinless, what is it he learned? Well, think about this. That Jesus was born like any other little boy, only born of a virgin. And he grew up as a little lad. And from the very beginning, his parents were doing what? They were teaching him obedience. Well, the older he became, the more he had to learn obedience in this area and that area. And then remember, for example, his father died, the earthly father died at some point. So he took up the trade of being a carpenter. And so what happened? All during his life, he was having to learn. He was having to learn to persevere. It wasn't mean that he had sinned against God, but he had to learn to be who he was, because there was a human part of Jesus and there's the deity part of Jesus, that he was God, never ceased to be God, but he had some humanity. He was always perfect, but always learning obedience. And the truth is, God wants the same thing for us. So when we become disobedient to God, we can expect God to send some form of suffering in our life. And one of the reasons that many people live in a state of suffering is because they live in a state of disobedience and wonder why God doesn't bless them. Well, he doesn't bless them financially. Why? Because they're being disobedient. He doesn't bless them health-wise because they know better than to drink and to smoke and to take drugs. They know better than to overeat. They know better than never to exercise. They know better than to do these things that are health hazards in their life. And so what does he do? He's in the process of teaching us obedience. Why? Because he loves us. That's what his motivation is. And you can go through the scriptures over and over and over again. It's amazing how much the Bible is full of suffering. But remember this. He said, my son, do not regard lightly the discipline of the Lord, nor faint when you are reproved by him. For those whom the Lord loves, he disciplines and he scourges every son whom he receives. One of the problems today is that we don't recognize what God is up to. We think, well, this is just something that happened to me. Or we want to blame it on someone else. We want to blame someone's criticism or their gossip or their rejection. We want to blame it on them. The truth is what we have to ask is, you know, God could stop that. God could heal anything and everything in an instant. He can stop people talking about you. He can stop anything that brings you pain. But isn't it interesting that he doesn't? And he says, look, he says, because he loves us, he allows these things into our life because he has a desire for us to be righteous and to be holy because that is a prerequisite for his blessing. And so in this 12th chapter, he says, for example, that it is good for us to be disciplined because God is up to something good in our life. So one of the ways that he's working in our lives is to teach us obedience. Think about this. That's what you did to your children. At least I hope you did. You know why kids act the way they act today when they get 16, 17 and living like the devil? Because you as their parent did not teach them to obey you when they were very small. And then you wonder why the kids do the things that they do and why they sort of get off course and almost wreck and ruin their lives. And you think, well, I did my best. I gave them what they needed in life and I bought them clothes and I gave them a car and I did this, I did that, I did the other. The most important thing in the life of your children is to learn to respect their parents and the parental authority. Here's what happens when you don't. Here's what happens. When you do not teach your children parental authority, you say to them, you're the most important person in their lives. And so what you're saying to them is authority is not really all that important. If they don't learn to obey your parental authority, they will have a very, very difficult time obeying God. They got away with disobedience because you let them. And so their idea is that you didn't do it, so I can't see God. So their whole idea about God is confusing. And so what happens? God desires that you and I be obedient, and he desires that every parent begin to train their children to obey parental authority. Not please the children, not pacify them, not rationalize it, not try to get their acceptance, but to teach them obedience. Somewhere along the way, I learned earlier that my mother must have read that in the scripture. Because I can remember, as far back as I can remember, getting it. That is, when I disobeyed her, she went, in fact, every once in a while she'd send me out to get a switch. And you know what? Every time I needed it, and I learned pretty quickly, you can't hide anything from her. You can't lie to her. You better do what she says or you pay the consequences. Now, I didn't like it at that time, and I thought she was just, that was just terrible, and how in the world could she do that? It didn't take me very long, so I thought, that sweet, wonderful mom of mine, thank God she didn't let me get away with anything. It taught me to obey him. To obey the living God. It was very easy for me to learn early in life that obeying God was the most important thing. And you've heard me say over and over and over again, the bottom line of my thinking, obey God, leave all the consequences to him. I learned early in life that disobedience never did pay for me. Somebody says, well, it's paying for me. No, it's not. It's working on you in ways you don't even realize. There's a war going on inside of you. When you're living in disobedience, remember this. There's a war going on inside of you. Because that's not the will of God. And so if you're living in disobedience, you don't have any peace, joy, happiness. You don't have any contentment in life. You may have a lot of things, a lot of acceptance, a lot of praise, and a lot of applause, and all the rest. But there's something going on inside of you that's damaging your life every single day. One of the reasons he sends suffering. He does send suffering. He sends suffering to teach us the obedience. Then, of course, that's one of his reasons is to teach us to trust him. And in 1 Peter, that first chapter, And there are many verses. But for example, he says in the 7th verse, so that the proof of your faith, being more precious than gold, which is perishable, even though tested by fire, may be found to result in praise and glory and honor at the revelation of Jesus Christ. Now, think about this. Would you rather have this awesome, unwavering, fantastic, listen, faith in God? Or if you had to make a choice, or had you rather have riches and fame and all the rest? Well, most people would probably say, well, now, that faith business is one thing, but riches and wealth and all the rest, most people think that the happiest people are those who have plenty and lots of recognition, all the rest. They're not the happiest people. The happiest people in the world are people who have learned to obey the living God. Because you know what? The war is over on the inside. There's not a civil war going on. The war is over. And there's peace, peace between you and God. So, listen, God makes no apology for sending suffering, whether it is physical, whether it is mental, or whether it's some kind of emotional things that are going on in your life. He does not deny that he sends it. He's going to send it for the simple reason he loves us enough not to let us get by with being disobedient to him. And so when you look at the scripture and what he says about testing our faith, let me explain that word testing. When God tests our faith, that doesn't mean he's trying to find out how much faith we have. He doesn't need any instruction or information. He's got all of that. When he uses the word about testing, he uses a word which means, here's what it means. It means to test for approval. That is, he tests our faith in order to grow our faith and strengthen our faith and make us godly. And so that you and I would believe him and trust him. And so many people don't trust God. They think they do. Now, let me give you an example. If I said to you, and I don't want you to raise your hand, if I said to you, how many of you believe what the Word of God says about tithing and tithe your income? Well, some of you would raise your hand, some of you would not. And so let's think about this. You say that you believe God. And the Bible says that the tithe belongs to him. Can't outgive God. We know that. He says that we give, given unto us, abundance, overflowing. In other words, there is no way anybody has ever proved that to tithe their income cost them as far as any kind of loss. But if you start, watch God work in your life, and he blesses, because that's what he's promised to do. He says abundantly. Now, if I said to you today, do you tithe your income? Well, no. Two answers, yes or no. There's two answers, yes or no. Now, you say, but I read the Bible, and I go to church, and I pray, and I take notes. That's not the question. The question is, do you give to God what he asks? There's only one reason you do not. It is called unbelief. Now, you think about this. If you do not do what God says do about anything, especially when he makes a promise, it's because I don't believe that what he said will happen will happen. And so why does he test their faith? And a lot of people go through financial problems that they bring on themselves. And when God says, if I bring the tithe into the storehouse, he will bless me abundantly in different ways. It doesn't mean I'll be wealthy financially. But listen, anytime you and I are growing in our faith and our obedience, we're getting rich. We're rich on the inside. We're rich where nobody can take it away from you. You can lose material wealth. Nobody can steal your faith or take away your wealth in God, spiritual riches. What I want you to see is this. Yes, he sends suffering to get our attention and to pinpoint those things in our life that are not right. Why? Here's what he says. And if I ask you, do you believe that God loves you? More than likely you would say, yes. Why? Because he says so in the Word. Do you believe this verse, what he says, given it shall be given to you, good measure, pressed down, shaken, running over? You believe that? Well, yes, then why not give? What I want you to see is this. He tests us, listen, in order to approve of us, not to disapprove of us. So sometimes those tests that come, we don't like it, but what does God have in mind? He has something very good. Then, of course, he allows these things in our life, suffering in our life, to bring about continuous dependence upon his grace and his goodness. And you remember the second Corinthians, for example, in that 12th chapter? You remember what the Apostle Paul said there? He said he learned something. He learned this simple truth, that when he was the weakest, that's when he became the strongest. What is God doing? He wants to, Paul learned this. He learned it when he was the weakest. He learned to absolutely and totally depend upon God. Think about this. When you see all the suffering and the persecution, the hardship and all that he went through, he had to rely upon God for every single thing. God wants us to rely upon him. And so when you say, well, I think I can handle that. Oh, I can do this. Oh, I'll make it somehow. I don't need to pray about that. I don't need to go to church. You see, if you want to really, and look at that, bring about our dependence on his grace and power. And Paul said, here's what I learned, that the power of God was as its greatest momentum in my life when I was the weakest. This thorn in his side, whatever it was, all the persecution he went through. Look at all the suffering that God allowed in this man's life. What was he doing? He was doing an awesome work, getting him prepared, making him fruitful while he was living, making him fruitful after he is gone. And here we are these thousands of years later, and what's happening? We're still being blessed by this man's life that was full of suffering. He was the hero till he became a Christian. Then everything broke loose against him. Persecution, left dead for dead in Lystra, in the streets, in jail after jail, prison after prison. Everywhere he went, what was God doing? Doing something awesome in his life. You want God to use you and not having this suffering is not going to happen. Because that's just the part of what happens in our life. And so when you look at the Apostle Paul, the example that he was, what was God doing? He was using all that suffering. For example, we would not have Ephesians. We would not have Timothy, we would not have Philippians and Colossians. We wouldn't have these awesome epistles if the Apostle Paul had been through no suffering. What would he have written about? Well, I am in jail in Philippi and I'm having this glorious time. No. Or in Rome. And so we don't like suffering. But when suffering comes your way, here's the question. God, what is your purpose? Why have you allowed this in my life? And I think about it this way. If I've got to suffer, well, God, I'm going to learn something out of this. I'm not going to just suffer and hurt and pain and come out with having gained nothing. If you're going to suffer, gain something. Gain your view of God. Gain what he's after. What does he want to do? What does he want to take out of your life? What does he want to allow in your life? Because remember this. Watch this. Anything he takes out, he's got something better to replace it with. And folks don't believe that. And so they live with different kind of pain and hardship and suffering and difficulty and moan and groan about it. And instead of saying, God, now what are you up to? Their idea oftentimes is, if God, if you loved me, you would never let this happen. And God's response is, it's because I do love you. I do love you. Get it? I do love you. And when a person is willing to change their attitude, it's amazing how often God just, if it's healing, if it's changing something, listen, God is so quick to respond. Does he always take it away? No. Are there people who suffer and will probably suffer the rest of their life because of something that happened to them physically? Yes. Well, where's God? He's where he's always been. What's God doing in that person's life? You and I can't look at somebody else's life and say, well, God, you've forgotten them. You never know what he's doing in someone else's life. What you and I have to answer is this. If I'm suffering for some reason, God, what is the reason? Now, another one of his reasons is this, to manifest Christ's life and character in us. That is to reveal his character within us. So think about what a Christian is. A Christian is a person who has received Jesus Christ as their personal Savior and one in whom and through whom Jesus Christ is living his life. So that the greatest testimony to a lost person is a believer who's living a godly life. And so think about this. Jesus was here for a short period of time, 33 years, then he left, ascended to the Father. He's at the Father's right hand. When the Bible speaks of the body of Christ, he's not talking about Jesus' flesh and blood. He's talking about that whole body of believers. So think about this. Jesus is seated at the Father's right hand. He's still on earth, in you and in me. He says the Holy Spirit is living out the very life of Christ in us. And so that you and I are to listen, are to be living examples by character, conversation, and conduct of the person of Jesus Christ. That's what he's maturing us. He's taking out that stuff that doesn't belong there. He's adding what belongs there in order that you and I would be a living example so that somebody who meets you will meet the Son of God who lives in you. So he allows suffering. Suffering is that sanding and sifting and pruning. And listen, one thing that gets our attention is pain. And God knows, watch this, he makes no mistake. He makes no mistake when he allows pain in our life. He never allows too much. He knows exactly when, where, how, and what method, and by means of bringing pain into our life. But he always has a purpose for it. And what does he want? Listen, since he's not here, he has you and me to live his life through us. Each and every one of us. You receive Jesus Christ as your personal Savior. Jesus Christ is living within you. His desire is what? It's that pruning, sifting, sanding, dealing with all the things within us that make us look like anything other than him. Think about that. For example, when you brought up your children, when they were very, very small, you dressed them so that they would look just right. You kept their face clean and you kept their ears clean and you worked on them. In other words, and the older they got, the more like you they looked, the prouder you became. It's my son. It's my daughter. And what happens? You're proud of them. Now, if they acted ugly, you want to discipline them because that's not who you are. That's not who you want them to be. And you know what? God knows what? They clean up our conversation. They clean up our actions. He knows exactly what it takes. And the truth is, if we could see the heart of God when we're suffering, we'd say, yes, yes, yes, yes. Don't stop now. You say, yeah, man, you've not hurt like I've hurt. You don't know whether I have or not. I'm sure there's some people suffering. I don't know anything about suffering compared to what they're feeling. I understand that. But I do know this, that whatever the form of suffering may be, it may be since a lady came forward at the first service and she just lost her brother in a terrible automobile accident. She says, Pastor, I can't even pray. I can't pray. Pray for me. I just feel locked up. I can't pray. So there are people who come to situations and circumstances. What is God up to? We said that suffering sometimes is perplexing. Nowhere does it say we always understand why we're going through what we're going through. But we do know that there's a purpose and that God is up to something in our life that's always good. Then, of course, eighth thing that he has in mind is the purity of our heart. And the scripture is very clear about that. For example, not only in James, but also the scripture says in the Sermon on the Mount, blessed are the pure in heart, for they shall see God. Now think about this. If I should ask you if you have a pure heart, how would you answer that? Well, it is very difficult for most people to have a pure heart. Think about the world in which you and I live. Think about all the trash and stuff that's on the television, in magazines, people's conversations, where you work or at school, whatever it may be. You see, all of that stuff is floating around everywhere. And so the purifying of the heart isn't something that happens once. As we said, the pruning knife of God goes very deep. And so he wants a pure heart. If I walked up to you and I said, look, man, you look absolutely fantastic today. You're just as handsome as you can be. And if I just went on and on and on about him, and then about a day later, I wanted something from him, he'd have a right to question my motive, that my heart wasn't pure. I was flattering him to get something. So subtle, but it's a sin. And so a pure heart is a righteous heart. A pure heart has a pure motive. A pure heart, for example, you just think about, you cannot lust after wealth, after sex, after somebody else's husband or wife and have a pure heart. You can't sit down and watch television and watch some program that's full of nudity or whether it's that or whether it's profanity, somehow that does something to you or whatever it might be. You can't watch that and have a pure heart. You say, well, I'm not going to practice that. What is it? What appeals to you? If that kind of stuff appeals to you, your heart is not pure. A pure heart desires purity. And, for example, if you want a true, genuine friend, you want their conversation to you to be righteous. That is, you want it to be absolutely honest. You cannot be dishonest and pure at the same time. You can't be lustful and pure at the same time. You can't be greedy. You can't set people up. You can't use and abuse and manipulate people in circumstances, whether it's in your business or whether it's just friendship. Purity requires that I'm absolutely honest. That's what God wants. And you mark this down, that purity and power go together. There would be absolutely no power in your life as a believer if the heart is impure. They just don't match. It's like oil and water. You put them in a pan, you can see the oil all comes together here and water's over here. Purity and power. That's why every man of God who stands in the pulpit must major on a pure heart, an obedient heart, or it's just simple words that are floating out there somewhere. A pure heart is, listen, is the will of God, the desire of God, and an essential way we think. And so He sends suffering into our life to purify us. That's the will and purpose of God. And people who desire to hold on to and say, well, you know, you can't tell me what to do and what to watch. No, I can't. I can tell you this, that the whole time you are living an impure life, I can tell you what's going on inside of you. There's a civil war goes on when the heart's impure. Now, in the Civil War that we know about, the North and the South fought each other. Friends killed one another. And families fought against each other. There was bloodshed and destruction and all the things that go on. There was pain and suffering. When you and I do not have a pure heart, here's what's going on. Let's say, for example, that it's a lustful heart. And so what's happened? If you have a lustful heart, something inside of you is always reaching out. You want this, or you want that, or you want him, or you want her. There's something going on. You cannot have contentment and a machine going on inside of you. You can't have peace and joy and contentment and happiness as long as this desire, this hunger, this thirst, this machine that goes on inside of you is after something, can't have it, going to have it one of these days, whatever it might be. There's no such thing as peace, no such thing as purity. Because you see, there's no such thing as power. There is no power in your life as long as the heart is not absolutely pure. God's up to something awesome in our life. And so He's going to send enough suffering to do what? Enough suffering to show us, to reveal to us what's there that needs to go. People wonder, well, why do they suffer? Just stop and ask a question. Is my heart pure? And you see, think about this. You may not be sick, but there's no contentment. And when you're not contented in your life, there's something missing, something awesome. Here's what contentment says. Contentment says, I am delighted in my relationship to God. I'm delighted in my circumstance. I may not like it, but somehow I know that God is up to something good. You are never free until your heart's pure. Never free till your will is surrendered. And so what God wants, because He loves us, He wants the best for us. And so one of the reasons He sends suffering, purify the heart. Another reason is this. He says in Hebrews also, in that 12th chapter, that we could share in the holiness of Christ. Now, what does that mean? Simply this. God's goal for us is to be like Jesus. God's goal for us is to have a pure heart. That is to share in the holiness of Jesus. How could I share in His holiness when I have sinned against God? And so we sort of try to explain it away like that. But listen to what He says. He says, speaking of the way we were disciplined, they disciplined us for a short time as seemed best to them. But He that is God disciplines us for our good so that we may share His holiness. What does that mean? And you see, when you talk about holy, people say, there's only one person who's holy, and that's God. So what we do, we explain away and rationalize our lack of holiness. Jesus Christ is living in the life of every believer. Jesus Christ is the Holy Son of God. The holiness of Jesus Christ within us, listen, it's there. It can either be muffled, suppressed, ignored, denied, or that holiness can express itself. And so His desire is that you and I would share in the holiness of Christ, that we would be godly men and women. And you see, to talk about being godly is so foreign to the society in which you and I live, because this is a sinful, wicked, vile, lustful, greedy society we live in. And Christians can be just as greedy as the lost people. When it comes to money, anything goes. Godly people make a difference. And it is the holiness, listen, it is the holiness of the Son of God that He wants expressed through us. Then what happens? Listen, when your life is holy and your conversation, your conduct, and your character is holy, you don't have to say anything. You will make an impact in people's lives. Things will be different. And you can go through difficulty, hardship, and pain. And when you recognize that God is doing what? He is expressing something within you so that the holiness of your heart will be like headlamps on the automobile, shining into the darkness and shining through the darkness, and other people can see the light, not to brag on you, but they just see in you something that deep down inside they wish that they had. Well, when I think about all the ways that he expresses and the reasons he expresses and what he's got in mind, he has some awesome things in mind. And one of those is simply this. He wants to teach us to give thanks in everything. Now, that's difficult to do. He says in 1 Thessalonians, that fifth chapter, everything give thanks, for this is the will of God in Christ Jesus concerning you. Now, I have to admit, there have been times in my life when I've said, God, explain to me how I'm to be thankful for this. How am I going to be thankful for this? Well, see, that's just our irritation and pain and don't like to deal with it, don't know how to deal with it. And as we said before, sometimes pain can be very intense. But he says, this is the will of God, that you are now able to be grateful. So, when you see that, you back off and you say, okay, God. And notice what this passage says. In everything give thanks, for this is the will of God for Christ in Christ Jesus concerning you. Now, in everything give thanks. Watch this. He doesn't say in everything feel very thankful. No, sometimes I have to say, thank you, God. I don't like it. I wish it were not in me. I wish this were not happening to me. I don't like anything about this, God. But since I know that you're sovereign, and since I know that you love me absolutely, totally, and completely, I want to thank you anyway. The times when you have to say, thank you, God, when you don't feel it, you say, well, now that's being a mockery. No, it's not. What you're doing, listen, when you say, thank you, God, you're breaking through that barrier that's trying to separate you from a loving God. And the confession of your mouth is an awesome, powerful thing. God, I don't like it, but I want to thank you anyway. I'm going to thank you with my lips until I can thank you with my heart. And what happens is, all of a sudden, you had this awesome sense of gratitude and joy in your heart. And you can smile and laugh and say, God, thank you for putting up with me. Thank you, Lord, that you just ignored all that stuff I said. Thank you that you forgot all those complaints and moaning and groaning and asking you why. Thank you, thank you, thank you, God, that you love me too much to take the pain away quite yet. Now, you're sitting there like some of you like, that can't be for real. Yes, it is. Listen, you confess. Listen, yes or no? Is it right to confess the truth? Oh, wait a minute now. Is it right to confess the truth? Well, then, when you say, thank you, God, you know what you're doing. I don't like it. You're still telling the truth. I don't like it. I don't want it. But I want to thank you anyway. I can be grateful for what's happening because I know what the results will be. And that is, he's looking out after us. And so he teaches us gratitude by allowing suffering in our life. Then, of course, he teaches real character. Perseverance. Listen, perseverance, steadfastness. And I love what he says in this Roman passage here because there's so many people who are quitters. They're quitters. And I think about people who get saved and they go to church and they think, when I get saved, everything's going to change. Well, everything will change, but does that mean there's no suffering and heartache and pain? No. Sometimes things get worse when you become a Christian. Well, I don't want any of that. Well, my friend, think about this. A lot of times things get worse. But you know what God's up to? He's letting the suffering begin early to do what? To begin his awesome work in your life. And so when we think about how God works, listen to what he says in this fifth chapter of Romans. He says, therefore, having been justified by faith, we have peace with God through our Lord Jesus Christ, through whom also we have obtained our introduction by faith into this grace in which we stand, and we rejoice in hope of the glory of God. Now watch this. And not only this, knowing that tribulation brings about perseverance, and perseverance, proven character, and proven character, hope. And hope does not disappoint because the love of God has been poured out within our hearts through the Holy Spirit who's given to us. Now think about this. Here's what perseverance. Perseverance says, I know it's hard, but I'm going to keep going. I know they rejected me, but I'm not going to stop. I know that I feel inadequate, but I'm going to keep on. Perseverance doesn't give up. We live in a society where people are so willing to give up and quit because they feel like a failure, because they failed at something. You remember Thomas Edison? How many times he tried to invent a light bulb? Over 1,000 times. And when people ask him about it, he said, I know 1,000 ways it doesn't work. Perseverance. So I want to ask you this. Is there perseverance in your life? Do you persevere in your own private Bible study? Do you persevere to read the Word of God every day? Do you persevere in your praying? Do you persevere in your giving? Do you persevere when things are tougher? You give up and complain and moan and groan to God about it. Perseverance says, I'm not quitting. I'm not giving up no matter what. And I can remember when I first started working on one of my degrees, I quit every week for the first 6 weeks. Every week for the first 6 weeks, I quit. But everything in me, I'd go to bed at night and start praying. God says, can't quit now. I'd get in the middle of it and quit. And after about that sixth week, I thought, God, I don't have to quit no matter what. And if I fail flat, I'm moving on no matter. There's something about perseverance. Perseverance builds character into your life. You're not a quitter. You don't give up. So you miss that promotion, you're quitting and just pull up your stakes and leave. Are you going to keep going? You're going to keep working at it. You see, when a person's living a godly life, God will show you what the goal is. He'll show you what the real objective is. He will enable you in ways that you never imagined. But your heart's got to be pure. Your motivation's got to be pure. And what happens? He builds perseverance. He builds character. And think about this. Let's say, for example, that somebody's trying to sell you something. And you really don't want it, you think. At that point, they call you again. Next time they see you, they come again. And so next thing you know, you have to say, well, at least they are persevering. They're not giving up. They're not quitting. It is amazing how many people finally give in to someone who's not all that smart and not all that convincing. It's just that they don't give up. They just keep at it. And oftentimes, here's one of our biggest failures. One of your friends is lost. You talk to them about Jesus and they say, I'm not interested in that. You just back off. Or they say, well, one of these days. But here's what you do. Every opportunity you get, you bring him up. You talk to him. You talk about what Jesus is doing in your life. And after a while, and I've heard these testimonies so many times. In fact, I heard one of my photographic buddies tell me the other day, he said, man, I was living like the devil. And he says, in fact, I met his friend who led him to Christ last Sunday. We ate lunch together. And he says, I want you to meet Ron. He's the guy who wouldn't give up on me. And now this fellow's a fantastic Christian. And his buddy just kept after him. In fact, when they went to see him, he overheard this other man say to the guy who led him to Christ, this is a waste of time. Let's get out of here. But his friend wouldn't leave. He persevered till he finally got saved. Perseverance is an awesome quality that God always recognizes, and I think he will always honor that in some fashion. It depends on what's going on in your life and what God's up to. Then, of course, he sends suffering into our life to enable us to share the sufferings of Christ. Now, what in the world does that mean? So I'm going to go back to Philippians for a moment. You say, what do you mean sharing in the sufferings of Christ? Listen to what Paul said in this third chapter. He said that he counted more valuable than anything else his knowledge of Christ. And he said he wanted to be found in him, having a righteousness not of his own, but for Christ. And then he says in verse 10, he says, I want to know him, that I may know him and the power of his resurrection and the fellowship of his sufferings being conformed to his death. Paul said, listen, he said, I want to know something about suffering because the Lord Jesus Christ gave himself for me. He suffered those last 3 years of his life continuously. He got crucified and all the rest. Paul says, I want to share in his sufferings. So one of the reasons, watch this now, that God allows suffering in our life so that we'll have something, be able to feel at least something of how he suffered. Now you and I will never be able to suffer like he suffered. But if you'll notice people who seem to be in good health and everything sort of seems to be going their way and they never suffer about anything, it's very difficult for them to be sensitive to people who are suffering. It's difficult for them to really be sensitive and caring. They sort of want to avoid people who are suffering because it makes them feel uncomfortable. It is the will of God that you and I suffer. There's no question about that. And let me just say this. There's a false gospel that floats around today. The false gospel says that this is the will of God for everybody.

also that the same people who preach that die. If I was a follower of a person who said, God can cure all things, and if you have enough faith, he will cure you. It's His will for you to be healthy, wealthy, and wise all the days of your life and soon be taken home to God. Do you realize what you'd miss if you were healthy all the time? If you had everything in the world, you'd know nothing about perseverance. You'd know nothing about character. You'd know nothing about spiritual maturity. You'd know nothing about the ways of God. You'd know nothing about the heart and the soul of Almighty God Himself. What a false gospel that is. Totally false. Well, the Lord God allows and sends suffering into our life for a number of reasons. And what you and I have to ask is, I may not always understand why. I may not always understand what He's up to, because sometimes it is very perplexing. But I know that He has something wonderful in mind. One of His primary reasons for sending it is this, and that is to prevent pride in our life. And you remember what Paul said. I won't turn to that passage in 2 Corinthians. He said, God allowed that thorn in His side. He said, listen to this. He prayed three times, probably three times of long periods of prayer. And God said, no. He said, my grace is sufficient for you. Now, if Paul had believed what people sometimes believe today about God will heal anything, it was the will of God. And Paul said it was the will of God to allow me to suffer for the simple reason He has shown me so much truth that in order to keep me from being prideful, He just, shall we say, stuck it in my side. And no matter what I did, He left it there. And nobody knows what it was, and it may not have been anything in His side, but that was the way He described it. He said, in order to prevent me from becoming prideful. Now, one of the reasons I believe that's in the Scriptures is because of all the sins that you and I commit, the worst is pride. Because here's what it says. Every other sin we commit says, I have a need. Whether it's a moral sin or whatever it might be. But what does pride say? I don't need it. I can handle it. Number first, which God hates. You remember why Eve fell? Satan didn't just say that this fruit is scrumptious. He said, you take a bite of this and you'll be like God. God hates pride. And I can tell you, He will come after it one way or the other. And so why does He allow suffering in people's lives? He allows it oftentimes because of pride. They've got everything going for them. All of a sudden, something happens. They don't look like they used to look. They don't have what they used to have. And this happens so many times. People just sitting on top of the world. They're making lots and lots of money. They drive the finest cars. They live in the finest places. And everything's just perfect. Next thing you know, they don't have anything. And they defy God. Well, God, why did you let this happen? They never stop to think. It just may be that God loves them enough to keep them from destroying themselves. Because here's what happens to many people. It's a drift. Come to church, get saved. God begins to work in their life. He begins to bless them and prosper them. And what happens? The more they get prospered and the more God works in their life and the more blessings come your way, the further and further they drift from Almighty God. So what does He do? He just pulls a trap door. They lose everything. Then they're looking up saying, oh my God, what's happened? Well, what's happened is they let pride destroy them. So what does He do? He sends suffering. And when somebody tells you He does not, there's verse after verse after verse. For example, one of the reasons He sends suffering is to broaden the ministry. Now, for example, listen to what Paul said. And he suffered so many ways, but here he's in prison. And listen how God used his suffering to spread the gospel. Philippians chapter 1, verse 12. Now, I want you to know, brethren, that my circumstances, being in prison, persecuted, have turned out for the greater progress of the gospel. So that my imprisonment in the cause of Christ has become well known throughout the whole Praetorian Guard and everyone else. You know what he said? He said, I've been thrust into prison, and this suffering is doing what? He says, what's happening is, I'm getting my wish. And if you had asked the Apostle Paul, well, where would you like to go to preach the gospel? I believe his number one place would have been Rome. So he's in Rome suffering. Here's what he's saying. He's saying, you know what? The whole Praetorian Guard's heard about the gospel. Because

0: They'd just clamp a Roman soldier on him. And what do you think they talked about? First of all, that Roman soldier would say, "What are you doing here?" And he would have told him. "Where are you from?" He would have told him that. "What did you used to do?" "Persecute Christians." "Well, why are you here now?" "Well, because of Jesus." "Well, who was he?" Oh man, I can just hear the Apostle Paul going right down there and talking about the crucifixion and how he, and giving his personal testimony of getting knocked down the Damascus Road and God changed his life and he's been there preaching the gospel. He said, the whole Praetorian Guard has heard about the gospel. Now let me just give you a personal illustration, and I say it very carefully. I went through a very difficult experience in my life that I would have thought, and most would have thought, would have absolutely destroyed my witness for Christ. But instead, it flung the doors open. Because God knew my heart, not something that I could help, not something I could change, not something I could do anything about. But people who would not listen or watch before began to say to me, "Now you know how I feel. Now you know what I think. Now you know what it feels to be lonely. Now you know what it feels to be rejected. Now you know what it feels." What could have destroyed did not. It flung the doors open. And what could have stopped the gospel with the Apostle Paul throwing him in prison just opened the doors of opportunity for him to minister to the people he would never have reached. He'd have never met that bunch of Praetorian guards without suffering. So remember this. There'll be people who will come to you when you're suffering, who may not pay you any attention beforehand. God will put a concern in their heart for you, and they'll come and God will begin to work in your life and their life. Broadens the ministry. And it broadens it in so many ways that you and I could never really fathom all of it. But these are at least a few ways. And then let me just mention one other. And this is it. It reveals, that is, suffering reveals the evil nature of mankind and the righteous judgment of God when His judgment comes down upon them. And this is what he's referring to in 1 Thessalonians, that second chapter. Because there is going to be judgment for the wicked, and there will be judgment, and there will be discipline in the life of God's people when we do not do what He asks us to do. And so he speaks of that, of God's judgment. Now notice what he says. He's talking about the righteous judgment of God. That is, it's right. And so there are lots of reasons God allows suffering. People who live a sinful, wicked life. So the question here is this now. All right, in light of all that, how am I to respond? When suffering comes into our life, the right response is this. Lord, what are you saying to me? Remember this. All suffering is not the result of sin. It may be from Him into your life and my life to do what? Let's just take perseverance. Not because you're not persevering, but He wants it to be stronger. You are a Christian. You're living the Christian life the best you know how. And He wants to build a real deep character into your life. Or He wants to make you an example of His grace and power. God has reasons. So the question is, God, what are you up to in my life? Does that mean you say, well, now, suppose I'm hurting so bad I just don't care. I just want to get out of this. Let me say this. Ask Him, Father, what is your purpose for this? Help me to understand. Give me patience to bear this until I hear what you're saying, understand your purpose, and you accomplish your will in my life. And when it happens, you won't regret it. I can look back in my life and see times of hurt, pain, and suffering just like you can. Do I regret it? The only time I would regret it is if I thought I didn't learn something from it. Now listen carefully. Because you've heard this message has nothing to do with who you heard it through. It's not the issue. It's the message. Because you've heard this message, you are now more responsible for a right response when suffering comes in your life. You know at least many of the reasons that God would allow it. And you know that the proper response is, God, what are you up to? And the proper response also involves, Lord, whatever your purpose is, I don't like it, God, help me, but I surrender to your purpose and to your will because I want to become the man. I want to become the woman. I want to become the person you want me to be. So, Father, give me the grace to bear this until you have accomplished your purpose. Amen. Father, we love you and praise you and thank you. How gracious you are to us, that even in our difficult times when we don't understand and we reject it, you forgive us, you cleanse us, and you keep working. Keep working in all of our hearts till you've accomplished your purpose. And we know that that'll go on till the last day we breathe our last breath, when our ultimate perfect sanctification takes place and we leave this life and stand in your presence. We pray the Holy Spirit sink this message deep in the heart of every person who's listening, those who are going through trial and tribulation and heartache, and Father, those who are unsaved, they may recognize it's wise to follow God's ways. In Jesus' name, amen.
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0: Would you like to get to know God better? Well, if you are a believer, more than likely you'd say yes, but I'm not quite sure I know how to do that. I read the Bible, I pray, I go to church, I give, but I don't know that I'm really and truly learning to know Him better. Well, one thing is true. If you will listen to this whole series of messages that we're doing now, you will learn to know God better. Because we're talking about the ways of God. And you see, until you begin to understand the ways of God, how does He think? What motivates Him? Why does He do what He does? Why does He respond the way He responds? Why does He act the way He acts? You see, once you begin to understand the way God thinks a little bit and the way He operates, and oftentimes He doesn't operate the same way we do, but when you begin to learn the way He thinks and what motivates Him, all of a sudden you begin to understand better. You begin to know Him better. And that's what we're up to in this whole series entitled The Ways of God. And what I want to talk about in this message is this. One of the ways of God is this. He forgives our sin. Now you'd say, well, everybody knows how to be forgiven of sin. No, they don't. There's a lot of misconception. A lot of people who think they're forgiven and they're not. A lot of people who pray a prayer that doesn't really work for them. A lot of people who are confused about it. And many people who think, I don't even need any forgiveness. But my friend, every single one of us needs to be forgiven. What I want to do is to distinguish between the forgiveness for salvation and the forgiveness for daily sins that you and I commit. So I want you to turn, if you will, to Ephesians chapter 1. And I want us to read beginning in verse 3. And let's read through verse 8. And this is an awesome passage that we could be on a long time. But I just want to introduce this whole sermon today. And listen to what he says beginning in verse 3. Blessed be the God and Father of our Lord Jesus Christ, who has blessed us with every spiritual blessing in the heavenly places in Christ. Just as He chose us in Him, that is in Jesus, before the foundation of the world, that we would be holy and blameless before Him in love, He predestined us to adoption as sons through Jesus Christ to Himself, according to the kind intention of His will. In other words, it was all His idea. To the praise of the glory of His grace, which He freely bestowed on us in the Beloved. Now here's the verse. Watch this. In Him, that is in Christ, we have redemption through His blood, the forgiveness of our trespasses, according to the riches of His grace, which He lavished on us in all wisdom and insight. I want to stop right there. Go back to verse 7. In Him, we have redemption. Redemption means release or freedom as a result of payment. You redeem someone by paying whatever the price is, and then they are freed or redeemed. In Him we have redemption through His blood, the forgiveness of our trespasses, according to the riches of His grace. Now, let's think about this whole issue of forgiveness that relates to our salvation. Because you see, forgiveness that relates to our salvation works differently than forgiveness that relates to our daily sins. Because the truth is, even after we're saved, we're going to sin. Things we think, motivations that are not right, arguments with people, whatever it might be. So in terms of forgiveness for our salvation, let's first of all think in terms of this. What does the word salvation mean? What's that all about? Salvation is simply this. It is the work of God whereby He delivers us from the penalty of sin, which is death. And through Jesus Christ and His death at the cross, He endows us with the gift of eternal life. So it's the work of God whereby He delivers us from the penalty of sin and endows us with the gift of eternal life. Every single one of us has sinned against God. It is a universal fact. And this is why the Bible says, for all of us have sinned and come short of the glory of God. We've fallen short of what is required of us, what is necessary to be acceptable in His sight. He says the wages of sin is death, but the gift of God is eternal life through Jesus Christ our Lord. Every single person needs to be forgiven of sin because what sin has done in our life, and that is it has separated us from God. And many people are separated from God who don't even realize they are. They say, well, I'm not so sinful and I'm not as bad as other people. And so what happens is this. They compare themselves with some other person, especially a believer, rather than comparing themselves with Jesus Christ, who is the Holy Son of God. So all of us have a sin problem. We had a sin problem before we were saved. We have a sin problem now until we learn how to deal with it. And so when you look at the scriptures and he says here that we have been redeemed, how? Through the shed blood of Jesus Christ. That is, salvation comes as a result of the work of God in a person's life. That work of God in a person's life transpires when that person is able to understand that Jesus Christ came into this world, the sinless, virgin-born Son of God, laid down His life voluntarily on the cross, shed His blood, which was the way God made it possible for all of us to be saved. So when a person says to you, well, I know that I'm okay because I believe in Jesus. It's not enough just to believe in Jesus, because you see, the truth is, what is it that you believe? The belief system is more than just believing about Him. And the reason God forgives any one of us of our sin is because somebody, His Son Jesus, paid our sin debt in full at the cross, Jesus Christ. And what does that mean? It means simply this. That because we sinned against God, we were alienated from Him, separated from Him. There was a gulf that separated us. And when Jesus came, He came, the sinless Son of God, laid down His life. And here's what He did. He paid our sin debt in full, which means what? Not that He paid the devil off to release us, but that when He paid the sin debt in full, it means He paid the price in such a fashion that we would not be condemned to death, because He was being condemned to death in our place, and God the Father placed upon Him, the Bible says, He laid upon Him all of our sinfulness, all of our guilt. And think about this. Upon Jesus Christ, the sin debt, that is the guilt and the sinfulness and the wickedness and the penalty of the entire world, was laid upon Him, and He died one time, once and for all the sin of all mankind. And when a person is willing to respond to that, something happens in their life. And so you say, well, what kind of response does that require? Well, it requires a very definite response. And a person says, well, you know, the truth is, I don't really think I'm all that bad. Well, I'm going to show you in a few moments just how bad you are. So don't walk off. Don't run away. Don't shut it down. Don't turn it off. At least if you want the truth, because I want to show you what my personal opinion may be versus what is the Word of God. What does it say about us? Now, when it comes to salvation, a person says, well, I'm going to get saved one of these days when I get good and ready. And I want to say to you, no, you're not. Well, how can you tell me that I'm not going to be saved when I get good and ready? Because the Bible says you're not. Nowhere does the Bible say that you can be saved anytime you get ready. That is, your forgiveness from God for your salvation, that work in your life whereby God does what? Relieves you of the penalty of your sin, endows you with this awesome gift of eternal life, that cannot happen and will not happen just when you get ready. You say, well, doesn't the Bible say whosoever will may come? Yes. Doesn't the Bible say that Jesus said For God so loved the world that he gave his only begotten Son, that whoever believes in him would not perish but have everlasting life. Didn't he say that? Yes. You mean to tell me that I can't be saved just in time I get ready? No, you cannot. Well, I never saw that in the Bible. Well, let's see if we can find out where that is. I want you to turn, if you will, to John. The Gospel of John, chapter 6. It's interesting that many people say, well, I believe the Bible. Now, I'm not a Christian, and I believe the Bible just like my grandfather and my grandmother and my mother and my this and my that. You know what? Everybody in your family can believe the Bible. That doesn't do you a bit of good. It's something that has to happen to you. Well, I was baptized when I was a baby. Sorry. Not going to do you any good. But yeah, but I was baptized into the church, and the church says if I'm baptized by the church, I'm saved forever. They misled you. You say, well, you telling me that if I've been baptized and I'm not a bad person and I believe in God and I believe in Jesus and I believe in all these things and I believe the Bible from cover to cover, you mean to tell me I'm not saved? If that's all you've done? No, you're not. Now, I know you don't like that, but I'm not here to help you like something. I'm here to tell you the truth. And all I want you to do is to open your Bible to the 6th chapter of John. And you say that you believe what Jesus said? Let's see if you do. Look at this, if you will. In the 6th chapter, Jesus has been talking about him being the bread of life. Let's begin in verse 35. Jesus said to them, I am the bread of life. He who comes to me will not hunger, and he who believes in me will never thirst. But I said to you that you have seen me, and yet you do not believe. Now watch these verses. All that the Father gives me will come to me, and the one who comes to me I will certainly not cast out. For I have come down from heaven, not to do my own will, but the will of him who sent me. This is the will of him who sent me, that of all that he has given me, that is those who've come to him for salvation, I will lose nothing. They're not going to be lost, but raise it up on the last day. But this is the will of my Father, that everyone who beholds the Son and believes in him will have eternal life, and I myself will raise him up on the last day. Say, well, what's that guy? Wait a minute now. I'm not finished. Look at this. Verse 44. No one can come to me unless the Father who sent me draws him, and I will raise him up on the last day. What does that mean? Simply this. That until the Holy Spirit of God convicts you of your sin, brings you to the realization that you need God, brings you under conviction and guilt over your relationship to God, until the work of the Holy Spirit transpires in your life, you will not be saved. And here's the reason why. Because you won't want to. Man in his naturalness, and that's what the Bible calls it. Man doesn't just naturally want to get right with God. Something has to happen. Because you see, the Bible says in 1 Corinthians, that second chapter, in the 14th verse, the natural man cannot receive the things that of God because they are spiritually discerned. He doesn't understand them. And so when a person's moving along in life and they're just doing what they usually do, and they're doing what comes naturally, as we say, there's no real desire for God. You say, well, surely there's a desire for God. Well, and surely everybody's not bad, and surely this and surely that, and we just surely until we read the Word of God. And then here's what he says. Look in Romans, and I won't read all these verses, but he gives us an idea of what's really going on in a person's heart, what's going on in their life. So listen to what he says in these passages. There's none righteous, no, not one. There's none who understands, and there's none who seeks for God. You say, well, now I do. Well, if you seek for him, listen, it's because the Holy Spirit's already working in your life and stirring you. But a person on their own, listen, there's none who seeks for God. All have turned aside. Together they've become useless. There's none who does good. There's not even one. Talks about all different things. The pathway of peace they have not known. There's no fear of God before their eyes. That's man in his naturalness. And so the Spirit of God begins to work in a person's heart. And we say, woos that person, helps them to understand that things are not right, that there is a separation between them and Almighty God. And oftentimes that comes as a result of difficulty, hardship, pain, and suffering. And when somebody comes to me and says, here's what's happening to my son, and he won't listen to me, and I'm praying for him, and I'm afraid, and on and on and on, I go, what do you suggest I do? They don't usually like this, but this is the answer. If your son's living in rebellion, or your daughter, your husband, or your wife, here's what you pray. You pray, God, send them enough pain, suffering, heartache. I mean, God, just pour it on so heavy they can't stand it. You say, well, I love my son. I'm not going to do that. What does the Bible say? You love him, you put the rod to him. So he's too big to put the rod to him. So what do? You pray for God to do it. God knows how to put enough pain, suffering, hardship, and trial, and difficulty in a person's life. They begin to cry out, oh, God, have mercy upon me. You say, well, is that the right way to do it? Let me ask you a question. Had you rather be kind and sweet and let them die and go to hell? You have to be honest. What's reality? Reality is sin is a destroyer. It destroys the soul eternally. It destroys the life, the body, the spirit. We're talking about people being saved, people getting right with God. So when you look at the scripture and you realize that every single one of us needs a relationship with God, because he says the wages of sin is death, the gift of God is eternal life. If I'm going to have a right relationship with God, I have to go about it in God's way. And he says it's when he draws me, when I get under conviction about my relationship to him. There are people who get in a situation, they're scared to death. Never been scared to death in their life. And all hell's breaking loose in their life, and they don't know what to do. And they make God this promise. God, I promise you. Oh, God, I promise you. Get me out of this. And I'll preach the gospel. I'll do anything. Because they're afraid. And because they're loving. God, if you'll just heal him, here's what I'll do. I promise. If you'll just heal her, God, here's what I'll do. All of that is emotion. When it comes to salvation, salvation is more than emotion. Salvation, listen, the forgiveness of your sin. In order for the penalty of your sin to be forgiven forever. And if you to be a child of God is not simply an emotion, it is an act of your will based on truth. It is an act of your will based on truth. Now, for a person to be saved, there's certain things you have to understand. And one thing is this. That is, you have to have at least some understanding of who Jesus is. When people say, oh, I believe in Jesus, I've always believed in him. I talk to him all the time. But the truth is, have you ever confessed your sin to him, acknowledged your sinfulness, that you're alienated and separated from him? Have you ever acknowledged the fact that you're going to hell if you don't receive Jesus Christ as your Savior? Have you ever acknowledged the fact that you need him desperately in your life, not the fact that you're afraid and going through a difficult time and you just want him to bail you out? God's not a bailer. He's a redeemer. He laid down his life in order to change your life and to grant to you the awesome gift that no one under any condition anywhere in the world could ever do for you, and that is to save your soul, to forgive your sin and make it possible for you to become a child of God. Well, not only must you recognize who Jesus is, but secondly, there is a requirement. And oftentimes we hear people talk about, well, I believe in Jesus and my mother did, my grandfather did, and all these people believed in Jesus. But there's more than just believing him. Somebody says, well, wait a minute now. Doesn't the Bible say, believe on the Lord Jesus Christ and you'll be saved? Yes. Does not Paul say, if you confess with your mouth the Lord Jesus as Lord, Savior, if you confess him as Lord of your life, you'll be saved? Yes. And doesn't Jesus say, believe on the Lord Jesus Christ, or those who believe in him are saved, forgiven of their sin, no wrath in that? Yes. All kinds of verses about that. But the question is, what does the word believe mean? The word believe, when used in the New Testament, is a word of action. It is not just a passe word. For example, the word I serve, that's action. I love is action. I believe is action. So when a person says that they truly believe in the Lord Jesus Christ, and they believe in the Lord Jesus Christ from a scriptural point of view, and it's the only view it works, some action takes place. Because you see, you cannot separate in the Bible faith and repentance. And usually not a lot of repentance spoken of. So listen, if you will, in this 13th chapter of Luke. Turn there for a moment, if you will. 13th chapter of Luke. And I want you to look at a couple of verses here. And I won't give you all the context, except simply to say that Jesus repeated this twice in the Gospels. He said in verse 3 of the 13th chapter, I tell you, no, but unless you repent, you will all likewise perish. In the 5th verse, I tell you, no, but unless you repent, you will all likewise perish. If you go to the 24th chapter of Luke, and this is when Jesus is speaking to his disciples before he leaves them, here's what he says to them. He said, now I'm sending you out, and I want to tell you what the message is. The message is all about this. He says, look, if you will, in verse 45. He opened their minds to understand the scriptures. He said to them, thus it is written that the Christ should suffer and rise again from the dead on the third day, and that repentance for forgiveness of sins would be proclaimed in his name to all nations beginning from Jerusalem. He said the message is a message of repentance. Now watch this. Watch this carefully. If I really and truly believe in the Lord Jesus Christ according to what the Scripture teaches, if I believe in Him, here's what that means. I believe He's who He says He is. I believe He'll do what He says He'll do. I believe He has the power to forgive me of my sins. I believe He desires that I walk a godly life, and therefore He will equip me to do that. Therefore, if I truly believe Him, there's going to be a change in my life. And that change is what repentance is all about. Because I believe in Him, I will turn from the way that I've been living. I'm going to live a different life. If I really and truly believe in Him, there's going to be a change. Listen, I will only change because I believe in Him. The only reason, because you cannot separate repentance and faith. Two sides of the same coin. So when He says repentance must be proclaimed, He naturally was including faith. And when the Bible speaks, and Paul speaks so many times about placing our faith in the Lord Jesus Christ, he spoke of repentance. And so our responsibility is to place our trust in Him, to repent of our sins. Somebody says, well, does that mean that I got to straighten up before I get saved? No. In other words, you don't straighten up before you're forgiven of your sin and the gift of salvation be bestowed upon you. Because first of all, you can't. If you could, you'd just straighten up and that would be it. He says, not by works of righteousness which we've done, but according to His mercy, He saves us, forgives us of our sin. For by grace, God's awesome love and mercy toward us, are you saved through faith? That not of yourself. It's a gift of God. Not of works. No getting ready. Somebody says, well, in fact, I asked a fellow not too long ago, I said, well, have you ever been saved? He said, no, but I'm getting there. I said, well, now what do you mean? He said, well, I'm working at it. I said, well, what do you mean working at it? He says, well, I'm working at it. I said, well, now, he could have meant two different things. He could have meant I'm understanding more and more and more, which is fine. Or he could have meant I'm doing better here and I'm cutting this out over here. I'm getting straightened out over here. I'm giving some money over here. In other words, he could talk about both of those things. Well, what he was saying was, I found out, he thought he was getting better and better. And as he's cutting a few sins out of his life and stopped smoking, stopped drinking, stopped doing this and stopped doing that. And I said, well, the only thing that guarantees is you're going to be healthier. That's the only thing that guarantees. It has nothing to do with your relationship to God, but I'm all for what you're doing as getting them out of your life. So we're talking about faith and repentance. If I am going to be forgiven of my sin, and I only have two choices, watch this. If I'm not forgiven of my sin through the death of Jesus Christ, I'll have to stand before Him and give an account for all my sin in the judgment of God. And somebody says, well, now, okay, I go with that, but here's what I'm going to tell Jesus when I get there. You're not going to tell Him anything. Listen, you're talking to holy God, if you had that privilege. You're going to tell holy God, whose very presence you cannot stand in. You're talking to holy God and you're telling Him what you're going to tell Him. You're not going to tell Him anything. When you and I stand before Him, I guarantee you there's going to be pure silence on our part. Standing in the presence of holy God. You see, we have such an irreverence in our day, we don't even know what that means. To be absolutely, totally silent because you simply stand in someone's presence. Because the holiness of their life is beyond your comprehension. You're not going to tell Him anything. Our forgiveness of sin is based on one thing only. His death at Calvary and my willingness to accept that as the only sufficient, adequate payment for my sin. And in that once and for all act, when I ask Him to forgive me of my sin, and what am I asking Him to do? I'm asking Him to forgive me for what sin primarily? Not drinking, smoking, running around and being an adulterer. But asking Him to forgive me for the sin of unbelief, which is the bottom line of all sin until I trust the Lord Jesus Christ as my personal Savior. Because the truth is, if I'm not a Christian, what I've said is I don't believe all that. Oh, I believe it. No. If you really believed it, you would abide by it. So genuine, true belief is such that it makes a difference in my life. And Paul put it this way in 2 Corinthians chapter 5. He says, therefore, if any person is in Christ, forgiven of their sins, saved, have the gift of eternal life, they're a new creature. That is, something's new. And he says, old things have passed away. Behold, things have become new now. Why do you think Jesus, in his conversation with Nicodemus, turned it this way. He says, except a man be born again, he'll not see the kingdom of God. Well, born one time, born again is something spiritual. And does not birth indicate something new? Any woman in here will tell you, yes, everything changed the moment this child was born. And the truth is, the new birth means a new beginning, a new start, brand new. When you are forgiven of your sin, you're forgiven of your sin and you're saved. At that moment, listen, watch this carefully. That is a one-time act. You're only pardoned one time. You commit a crime, you go to court, and the judge says you are pardoned for this crime. Can't bring you back for the same thing. And so what happens is, watch this carefully. When you trust the Lord Jesus Christ as your personal Savior, you are forgiven of your sin. That forgiveness, watch this carefully, that forgiveness is the act of forgiveness on the part of God whereby your sins, all of them, every single one of them, past, present, and future, are atoned for in one act in his death at Calvary, period. So what happens? It's in that act, in response to your belief and your repentance toward him, your faith in him, that he atones for all your sin. Now watch this. That's the sins you have committed, and he's atoned for the sins you are going to commit. You say, well, man, that just frees me up to live like I want to. And if he's already atoned for all my sin, hallelujah, I can just enjoy life and go back to smoking, drinking, and adultery. No, you can't. Here's the reason. Anybody who has that attitude is not saved anyway. You're just talking through your mouth. But when you're genuinely saved, there's a change of attitude and a change of actions in your life. Now, so watch this. Forgiveness for your sin is a one-time act. For me, I was 12 years of age, knelt at the altar, asked Jesus Christ to forgive me of my sin. I did understand that he died on the cross for me. I didn't understand a whole lot more than that. But he knew my heart, that I was guilty. As a 12-year-old kid, the Spirit of God had convicted me of my sin. He saved me that day, and I've never, never doubted that. Some are saved at 12, 20, 30, 40, 60, 70, 80, 90, or even before. Whatever it might be, it's a one-time act on the part of God to save you, to forgive you of your sins, write your name in the Lamb's Book of Life. Now, what about, because we're not perfect, what about all those sins we're going to commit? You say, well, that puts me right back where I was. No, because when you are forgiven of your sin, when you are pardoned, remember what we said, past, present, and future. You say, how could God forgive me for past, present, and future? Because he only died once. You see, if you were not forgiven for all of it, Jesus Christ would have to keep on dying. His awesome death was so powerful and so all-inclusive. Think about this. It included every single sin from Adam until he returns. For every single person who's ever lived and will ever live on the face of this earth. That is, he made it possible for everyone to be saved. That was the power of his death. Now, so that's a settled issue, one time. Well, we got that settled. Now we're going to live the Christian life. And oh my goodness, the next day after you get saved, you come to First Baptist or some other church, you get saved on Sunday morning. Next morning, you go to work and somebody really ticks you off bad. I mean, they make some accusation. They don't like the way you look. And I mean, they get on your case. Why don't you do this? And you just blare up in anger and just let them have it. You just give them what they gave you. Then you walk away and all of a sudden you get this feeling. Oh my goodness. I hope the pastor never hears about this. Here I am, got saved yesterday and acting just like I used to act the day before. God, what's happened to me? Have I lost my salvation? Now listen. There are some people who tell you, yes, you have, but they can't prove it, cannot prove it. I'm going to show you why, and I'm going to show you why it's so important to distinguish between forgiveness for my salvation and forgiveness for my daily sins. There is a difference. Now watch this. Forgiveness for my salvation took care of the penalty that he paid for once and for all. Forgiveness for my daily sins does something different. That forgiveness saved me forever. Forgiveness for my daily sins has nothing to do with salvation. Forgiveness for my daily sins restores my broken fellowship for getting upset with my brother with whom I work and telling him off. It deals with that. Or some lust that you may have. Or some attitude that's wrong. It may be sin against somebody else, or it may be something that's just only you know about. So we're talking about forgiveness for salvation and forgiveness for my daily sin. For example, let's say that you dressed up on Sunday. Let's say you as a lady, you dressed up in something white. And so somebody was going to take you on a little tour, and you didn't know where it was. So they're going to take you down into a coal mine. So I'm not dressed for a coal mine. Yeah, I'm going to take you down there. You go down there about maybe a couple of hundred yards, and you come back and you say, my goodness, you have just ruined this. Well, you didn't do anything necessarily, but look at the environment you're in. The environment was dirty, right? It's pretty black down there. It's dirty. So just going down there and coming back, you got dirty. Now think about this. You and I live in a corrupt, sinful, wicked, vile world. There's profanity. There's lewdness. There's all kinds of dirty, filthy stuff, whether it's to see, whether it's to hear, people, anger, bitterness, resentment, hostility, man. We live in a world of people who are angry at each other. So what happens? You come home and your kids haven't cleaned up like you ask them to. Next thing you know, you're on their case. And I mean, next thing you know, you're just angry. Well, that's some of that dust in the coal mine. You reached out and got a little bit of it. Here's what I'm saying. Thank God that the cross took care of my sin, past, present, and future. And that that you and I can ask for forgiveness today and be just as clean at that moment you were the moment you got saved. Now, God knew you and I were not going to be perfect. Let me give you an example. Let's go to 1 John. Back in the end of your Bible, Revelation, Jude, 3rd, 2nd, 1 John. And look what John says. Now, this is John, the beloved disciple, the youngest one probably of the group. And listen to what he says. And I want you to notice a couple of things here. We're coming back to this chapter later. But listen to how he addresses his readers. 1 John chapter 2. Look at this. Verse 1. My little children. Does that sound like a wicked, vile sinner? No. He's talking to believers. My little children, I'm writing this to you so that you may not sin. He didn't say you wouldn't. He said, so that you may not. And, or if anyone does sin, now John included himself, we have an advocate. That's like having someone to stand between you and the accuser. With the Father, Jesus Christ the righteous, and he himself is the sacrifice for our sins, and not only for those of us who are believers, but for the sins of the whole world. Now, so we're talking about getting dirty. Sin in our life that comes up daily, whatever it may be. So let's think about something for a moment. In light of this, let's look at a biblical view of the way God saw us and the way he sees us before we are saved and what the real relationship is all about. And think about this. Before a person is saved, they are separated from God. They are alienated from God, the Bible says. They are walking in darkness and not in light. And not only that, the Bible says they're walking after the ways of the world, according to the lust of the flesh. And he says they are spiritually dead and that they're living under the wrath of God. Now, if you've never trusted Jesus Christ as your Savior, I just described you. Yeah, who do you think you are? It's not what I think. I give you a verse for all of these. Alienated, separated, walking in darkness. It means that you're, and the Bible says, empty in mind. That is, you're not thinking godly thoughts. The truth is you're incapable of thinking godly thoughts. For the simple reason, he says, the mind of the natural man cannot discern spiritual things. And that you're living under the wrath of God. The lust of the flesh. Dead in trespasses and sins. Spiritually dead. You say, well, no, wait a minute. I'm not spiritually dead because I talk to God all the time. Which God? How can you talk to God when you're alienated, separated, walking in darkness, dead in your trespasses and sins, and you are not capable of relating to this holy God until something happens in your life whereby you are given the Spirit, the Holy Spirit in your life, where you and God the Father can communicate. I know what you're thinking. You're thinking, but I grew up in this church and I've been talking to God all these years and I believe He listened to me, He answered my prayer. A lot of things God does for you that you don't ask for. A lot of things He does for you, listen, not in answer to your prayer. Here's what Paul said in the second chapter of Romans. He says, do you not know that the goodness of God is to lead you to repentance? There are many good things that go on in the life of a person who's not a Christian. What's God up to? Trying to get their attention, to see that He's a good God, but there comes a time that's all over. So, we're talking about people who are saved. You and I are saved. We've been forgiven one time for our sin debt. Now we're talking about those daily sins. So I want you to turn to a prayer that we all learned probably when we were kids. Matthew chapter 6. Look at that if you will. Matthew chapter 6, and notice what he says. Jesus talking to his disciples. This is the Sermon on the Mount. And many people say, well, now, there are two parts of Scripture, I believe. Ten Commandments, Sermon on the Mount. If that's all you believe, for example, you better read the Ten Commandments again because you've broken every one of them. We all have. Number two, you certainly don't live by the Sermon on the Mount. It's the most demanding, the fifth, sixth, and seventh chapters of Matthew, most demanding chapters in the Bible. Ten Commandments in the Old Testament. My friend, I'm not being critical. I just want you to see what the truth is. Now watch this. Most of us learned this when we were kids. We learned to pray this prayer. So let's watch what the prayer prays. Now, remember, we are talking about sins that we commit now that we're saved, taking care of our pardon. Has nothing to do with eternity. It has to do with daily living. Now watch this. Here's what he taught them to pray. Beginning in verse 8. So do not be like them, for your Father knows what you need before you ask. Pray this. He says, this is the way you pray. This is a pattern. Pray in this way. Our Father, who is in heaven, hallowed or holy be your name. Your kingdom come, your will be done on earth as it is in heaven. Give us this day our daily bread, and forgive us our debts, our trespasses, our sins, as we also forgive those who sin against us. Do not lead us into temptation, but deliver us from evil. For yours is the kingdom and the power and the glory forever. Amen. Now most people stop right there. That's pretty good. Making me feel good. Watch this. For if you, listen to this, if you forgive others for their transgressions, your heavenly Father will also forgive you. But if you do not forgive others, then your Father will not forgive your transgressions. Now watch this. This is a prayer we to pray daily. Look in verse 11. Give us this day our daily bread, and forgive us our sins as we also forgive the people who sin against us. Now, I'm to pray this daily. Why? Jesus knew that you and I would sin after we were saved. That's why I put this prayer in here. One of the reasons. And so he says, I'm to pray, Father, give me today my daily bread, meet my needs today. And he said, I'm to forgive those who wronged me today. And then he says, if I don't, then here's what's going to happen. So let's deal with the first part first. I'm to forgive them. Now think about this as a child of God. I do believe that probably the major reason the body of Christ is so weak is because most people, somewhere in their life, have somebody they've not forgiven. It can be way back yonder. Resentment, hostile, angry. But you've covered it up. Things are pretty good with you. And so you've just said, I don't have to deal with that. You know what? I've already told God how I feel about it. I'm not going to keep bringing that up. I've even heard pastors say, don't bring up the past. I've even heard pastors say, God don't want you bringing up the past. In other words, so what do? You hide it. You dig deep enough down and you can cover it up with enough good things that come your way still down there. And what you don't realize is it's poisoning you. It's like a poison leak in your system, in your bodily system. It's going to have a devastating effect. But let's just put it this way. Anger, bitterness, hostility, whatever it might be. And here's what God says. If you forgive others for their transgressions, your heavenly Father will also forgive you. We're not talking about salvation. We're talking about relationship, personal, intimate relationship with Him. We're talking about your fellowship with Him. And here's what He says. If my fellowship with Him, my relationship with Him, which affects what? The way I live. It affects my prayers. It affects my abilities, my talents, my skills. It affects my attitude. It affects my worship. It affects everything. If you forgive those who have sinned against you, then your Father will forgive you. But if you do not, neither will He. You say, well, if He doesn't forgive me for my sins, I'm lost. No, we've already dealt with that. He has pardoned you from all sin. Now, we have to deal with daily sins. And He put it in this prayer, Jesus, because He knew we were going to have to deal with it. So I'm to pray, God, forgive us of our debts and forgive me of my sins as we also forgive those who sin against us. So here's what I'm praying. God, forgive me today as I forgive others. So I don't forgive others. So I hold anger and bitterness and resentment. You know what I just prayed? God, don't forgive me. So you just prayed. You prayed, God, don't forgive me. Because you prayed, forgive me just like I forgive them. Well, if I don't forgive them, then you know what? He's not going to forgive me. I think about the millions and millions of Christians who live with animosity and disobedience in their life. And then they want to get on their knees and pray, and they come to church, and sometimes in church they jump up and down hollering, screaming, and praise God, hallelujah, make me feel good. Sometimes, you know what that is? Sometimes it's very genuine. And sometimes they're trying to get over something. They want to feel good. If I can work up enough emotional feeling, listen, dealing with sin is not emotional. Dealing with sin is serious business, because if there's anybody in your life of mine we're not willing to forgive, you can just write this down and you sign Jesus. Until you deal with it, our fellowship is broken. Fellowship's disrupted. Let's just read it to be sure you get it. If you forgive others, big if. If you forgive others their transgressions, your heavenly Father will forgive you. If you do not forgive them for their transgressions against you, neither will your Father forgive you. Has nothing to do with salvation. It has to do with your daily walk. You say, do you know what somebody did to me? I understand. Well, yeah, but you don't know what pains are like. And you don't, that's what people do. Yeah. And you know, they'll say, yeah. But if you'd just been where I've been, suffered like I've suffered, God doesn't expect me to forgive them. Where is that? You see, let me tell you something. Living a Christian life is serious business. And we treat it like it's not. We treat God like He's this Heavenly Father who overlooks it. Fathers who overlook the sins of their children and do not discipline them wisely, lovingly but wisely and sternly when necessarily, are doing what? Contributing to the destruction of their own children. And so because we're that way, we think God's going to be that way. He's, you know, if I do enough, man, if I preach enough sermons, God, he won't pay attention to that. And this is what we do sometimes. We say, God, man, I teach Sunday school. I sing in the choir. I have a good witness. I share my faith. I give my tithe. Now, I know, God, over here that, God, I just can't forgive them. Look what, you don't expect me to forgive them for that. Now, look at all the good things I'm doing up here. You know what God says? He's not paying one bit of attention to that. Listen to this. You can't substitute good works for sin. In other words, He doesn't operate that way. You can't get enough of this to cover up over here. Disobedience, rebellion, indifference to the things of God. Sinning against my brother. Now, let me just say this. I know that some of you have gone through some very, very difficult times in your life. And so when somebody says to you, be forgiven, it's just real difficult for you to handle that. Now, let me say this. I'm sure there are a lot of folks who've heard a lot more than I have. I can tell you this. The worst thing that could happen to me, I had to go through in my life. But you know what? I knew from the very beginning the one thing I must do is to keep a forgiving spirit no matter what. But watch this. If you don't forgive those who wrong you, you get hurt doubly. You get what they did to you, and then you keep this unforgiving spirit in your life, and so now you're getting what God's doing to you. But the truth is, you're doing it to yourself. You get hurt doubly. You have to be forgiving. You say, yeah, but I just can't. Yes, you can. You say, but I don't feel like it has nothing to do with your feelings. So I'll make something clear. Forgiving someone who's wronged you has nothing to do with your feelings. You say, but I'm so hurt. I understand. It has to do with a decision you make. It doesn't mean that all of a sudden you're going to have this awesome love and joy over this person. They've wronged you, hurt you deeply, and you won't forget it. It's not a matter of whether you forget it or not. It's a matter of whether you hold it against them or not. Listen, you have to be willing to forgive them whether you feel like it or not. You mean to tell me I can forgive them and not feel like it? Yes. And there are times when you have to forgive. It doesn't mean you go hug them and just everything's just fine, because sometimes that person's walked out of your life. They're not going to ever have another relationship with you. Sometimes the things people's personalities, they didn't like you the first day they saw you, and they knew nothing about you. They just didn't like you. And they start wronging you from the very beginning. You're not going to ever have a relationship with them, but you got to forgive them. Because here's what he said. If you don't, I won't. So I have to be forgiving. And what happens? Here's what happens. This daily asking of forgiveness does what? Keeps me clean. Keeps my motives right. Keeps my heart pure. Keeps my relationships right. But most of all, it keeps me right with Him. Let me ask you. If you lie down at night, cut the lights off, and thank God, is there anybody in my life I'm not right with? Anybody I haven't forgiven? It doesn't mean that because somebody hurt you, that you just love them instantly. But it means you have to forgive them, which means you don't hold it against them. They wronged you, yes. You hurt, yes. You may still hurt and suffer the consequences, but you can still forgive them. It's a decision you make. Father, I forgive them. I don't hold it against them anymore. Yeah, but you say, yeah, but you don't know how deeply I've been hurt. I tell you, I learned a lesson. Somebody had hurt me very deeply, disappointed me. And one day, while I was thinking about that and studying for a message, it's like the Lord just brought something to my mind. And He just reminded me that when He was on the cross, He died for everybody's sins. He made it possible for everybody to be forgiven. And that every single believer covered in His atoning death, and He'd already forgiven them, pardoned them. Now, on the basis of that, if God has forgiven my enemy, and you see, sometimes people are hurt, and they get forgiven for hurt, but they never tell you. Probably should, but they don't. If Jesus Christ can forgive those who crucified Him, nailed Him to the cross and said, Father, forgive them. They don't know what they're doing. What right do I have to hold against anyone an unforgiving spirit? Because, and He reminded me also, Charles, what sin have you committed that I haven't forgiven? Oh, my goodness. That was it. I don't have a right to be unforgiving. For two reasons, I don't want to be unforgiving. Number one, He won't hear me. My fellowship's broken. My prayers are vain. They're empty. I can pray and fast, you name it, till I deal with an unforgiving spirit. This is the ways of God. You see, here's the reason. Because He wants us to be everything we can be. And He wants us to have such a relationship with Him that He can just pour His blessings into our life. And so therefore, if I don't keep my life right with Him by daily forgiveness, if that's needed in my life, if I've done something wrong that day, thought something wrong. If I don't keep that right, I can't be blessed but so much, very little. So you know, I have to ask the question, God, what are you withholding from me because I won't deal with

I'm so glad he said this. Give us this day our daily bread, and forgive us our debts, that is, our sinfulness, as we also forgive those of others. You could forget the rest of it. That one verse alone. Forgive me like I forgive them. I don't forgive them, don't forgive me. How many of you would ever pray, God, don't forgive me. Forget it. I don't want any forgiveness from you, God. Just forget this whole forgiveness bit. Just forget it. But you know that's what you and I do? I don't want to be forgiving, but I want him to forgive me. As you and I would say, it ain't going to happen. You know why? Because he loves you and me too much to allow us to have a wonderful relationship with him. And at the same time, have animosity, bitterness, resentment, you name it, towards someone else. It took me a long time to deal with my unforgiving spirit toward my stepfather. And it's one thing about being a pastor and you be true to the Word of God, you have to apply it to yourself first. And I remember, forgot what I was preaching on, but I remember the Lord just pointing that right to me. Well, he keep saying, what about John? It happened to be my stepfather's name. What about John? Mistreated my mom, something terrible. And I didn't like it. There wasn't anything about him I liked. I didn't even like to hear his name. Well. Finally, he made me realize, I can't stand up and tell somebody else to be forgiving. If I'm not, it didn't make a difference what he did to my mother. Made a whole lot of difference to me then. Hurt me very deeply. Only by the grace of God, I didn't do something drastic. I had to forgive him. You said, would you write him a letter? No. I went to see him. I went to see him for one reason. And John, I want to talk to you about something. I said, I need to ask you to forgive me for something. Oh, you don't need to ask me to forgive. I said, yes, I do. I need to ask you to forgive me for whatever I did, for whatever I may have done to have displeased you and made me have hard feelings. And I said, so it doesn't make any difference what happened. What happens is I want you to know that I need to ask you to forgive me for my attitude towards you. I never said to him when I saw you choking my mother, I never said to him the way you would curse my mother. I never named all the things. Because you see, if I had done that, I'd have been just getting my venom out. I wouldn't be forgiving him. I'd just be doing something for me. I had to forgive him. I wanted to forgive him. And it was interesting how he responded. He came around the table, hugged me, asked me to forgive him. I wasn't about to let that man die. And one day, God confront me with that, and it'd be too late to deal with it. Put this prayer in here for a reason. I'm forgiven of my sin eternally, but I have to be forgiven daily, whatever's necessary to stay right with God. And that's my prayer. If you've never been saved, you want to ask the Lord Jesus Christ to forgive your sins. Know that you're saved. You want to pray this prayer. 1 John 1:9 says, if we confess our sins, and that doesn't mean, well, okay, all right. It means that I agree with, you see, the word confess means to agree with. That is, the Greek word is homologeo, which means I agree with God. I agree with God that what I said was wrong. I agree with God that my attitude was not right. I agree with God that this action was a sin against God. I agree with him because of my conviction. I regret that. I ask him to forgive me, and in the process of confessing that, I turn away from that, and I choose not to do that. Does that mean that you will never repeat it? No, it doesn't. There's some things all of us have done in our life that we confess and ask God to forgive us, and you know what? We did it again. Just as guilty the next time, confessed it again, and again, and again. But you see, when you grow in the Lord, you can tell one of the evidences of your growing is, that's gone. Takes some people a long time for it to be gone, but it's gone. Here's this wonderful, awesome love of God who's willing to forgive us if we ask him to. If you want to be the person God wants you to be, you have to begin to understand his ways. And one of his ways is this. He's

0: saves you in one act of faith and repentance toward Him. He forgives you and me daily for those things that we allow to creep into our life by confession, because we're guilty, asking Him to forgive us and to strengthen us so it will not happen in our life again. But until I'm willing to deal with my brothers and my sisters, God says, sorry. Here's what He says to us. I'm answering your prayer. See, He answers it either way. Watch this. If I ask Him to forgive me and I forgive someone for what they've done, then I'm clean. Or I'm forgiven. If I'm not willing to forgive them, then I'm asking Him not to forgive me, so He doesn't. So I get to answer either way. One for good, one for bad. And I want to encourage you to look at your heart and just do what He tells you to do. If there's somebody out there, somebody, listen, please don't let them die before you deal with it. And you'll be glad you heard this message. Father, how grateful we are that Your forgiveness is absolutely beyond our comprehension. We think about things in our life that have not been right. How many times we've had to come to You, and You never said, not listening. You've always been willing when we have been willing to deal with those things that You have brought to our mind. Thank You, thank You, thank You that the Holy Spirit is willing to go back into our life with us and show us things that need to be dealt with, or on the surface, things that we did yesterday or even this very day. Teach us how to live in this awesome, forgiving spirit, whereby our fellowship with You, our relationship with You, our intimacy with You is undisturbed every day. We love You and praise You in Jesus' name. Amen.
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0: If you should ask me to tell you about my mother, suppose I said this. My mother's name was Rebecca. She was born in Dry Fork, Virginia. And she helped raise most of the family when her parents passed away. And she worked in a textile mill for 40 years. And she didn't have much education, but she did her best. And I told you then that she passed away a number of years ago, period. What would you know about my mother? Not much. But then suppose I said to you, my mother was a pretty lady. She rose very early every morning. And when I was in school, she would always set the table for me before she left, so that I would know exactly what to do and what to eat that morning. She'd lay it all out. Then she would usually write me a note telling me what I should be sure to remember. Or the note may just say, I love you, Charles, and sign, Mom. I could say to you that my mother was very disciplined, very persistent. She didn't ever give up. She didn't ever quit. I never saw her discouraged very often. And she wanted me to look my best. And so every night she would iron my overalls to go to school the next morning. Didn't have but two pair. And so that was real wash and wear. And so she would always be sure that I had my shoes shine, that I had a handkerchief in my pocket. I don't ever remember coming to her and saying, Mom, let me tell you what's troubling me, that she didn't always stop whatever she was doing. And she would just sit and listen. Sometimes I didn't make very good grades in school, but my mother never scolded me for that. She would just say, well, do the best you can, and I will pray for you. I don't remember very many nights that my mom didn't come in the bedroom and kneel down by the bed, and she and I would pray together. I can still hear her pray and call my name. And she would pray with me about the things that concerned me. And when I think about the way she lived her life, I never saw her get angry but a couple of times. And she was far more forgiving than I knew how to be. And somehow, she seemed to make it no matter what. She didn't make but at this time $9.10. And I remember her, she'd sit down and say, well, now, this has to go to this. So she was very meticulous and very careful about her money. But I do remember this, how many times my mother sacrificed for me so that I could do whatever I needed to do. Now, if I stop there, would you begin to know my mother? Yes, you would. Here's what I want you to remember. If I should ask you to tell me about God, would you say, there's only one of him. He lives in heaven. His son is seated at his right hand. He sent his son to die for us. He's created a place in heaven for us. He justifies us. He saves us. He forgives us of our sins. He said he'd be with us always. And I can tell you a few more things doctrinally. Would you really know him? Not really. And you see, this is the problem with many of God's people. We know about him, but we don't know him. Because you see, in order to know someone, you have to know them intimately. And we're rather satisfied just knowing some things about him. And what I want you to see is this. It is the heart of God that you and I would really and truly know him. And to know him is to know his ways. And so many times in the scripture, the Bible talks about the ways of God. And what I want you to do is to follow with me and begin to understand what are the ways of God. And how does God operate? Who is this God that you and I say we know? And yet if I gave you a sheet of paper, could you really write down enough things that you know about God to fill up a page? Or could you fill up a 4x6 card? Could you fill up a 3x5 card? What about a postage stamp? Things that you really know, some relationship you have with him. Well, the title of this message is The Best Way. And I want you to turn, if you will, to the 25th Psalm. And I want us to read just a few verses to begin. And then I want to encourage you to be careful to take good notes. Because this is just the first message. And each message will sort of build on the next. And next message is going to take a specific way of God and to talk about that in such a way that you can apply it to your life and understand it. So the 25th Psalm in the first verse begins, to you, O Lord, I lift up my soul. O my God, in you I trust. Do not let me be ashamed. Do not let my enemies exult over me. Indeed, none of those who wait for you will be ashamed. Those who deal treacherously without cause will be ashamed. Verse 4. Make me know your ways, O Lord. Teach me your paths. Lead me in your truth and teach me. Listen to that. Make me know your ways, O Lord. Teach me your paths. Now, the first thing I want to do is I want to distinguish between the ways of God and the acts of God. So I want you to turn, if you will, to the 103rd Psalm. The 7th verse, and here's what it says. He made, that is, God made known his ways to Moses, his acts to the sons of Israel. What is the difference in the ways of God and the acts of God? Here's the difference. The acts of God, for example, are those things that God does in your life and my life. His ways is something different. The acts of God, he said, for example, the nation of Israel, he showed them his acts. That is, they could see his deeds. They understood the deeds of God. But what they did not know, certainly, it was the ways of God, or they would not have acted the way they acted. But he says he wants us to know his ways. Now, what are the ways of God? The ways of God not only include his actions and his deeds, but they also include how God thinks, what motivates him. Why does he do certain things he does? Why does he act a certain way? What causes him to withhold answers to prayer? Why does he bless this one in a way that we do not understand? And why do we see such consequences in some people's lives? That is, what does he think? What are his motives? How does he think? What's his purpose? What's his plans? That is, when you and I begin to understand the ways of God, we begin to be able to have an intimate relationship with him. Because if you only know God's address, that he lives in heaven, God is all powerful. And we know a few things about him. We know some doctrinal things about him, that he justifies, reconciles, that he forgives and so forth. But what about the way he thinks? What about some of these answers in life that we'd like to know? If we just stop and begin to ask the question, why does God act that way? Why did he do that? How can he use the wicked to seemingly punish the righteous? What's God thinking about all these things? You see, until you and I begin to learn the ways of God, we'll never have an intimate relationship with him. And above everything else in life, that's what he wants. He wants us to have this relationship with him that is intimate, so that he doesn't just act from up heaven somewhere down here, but you and I begin to understand what it means to walk with him and to be able to understand him. Why does he allow these tragedies, and why does he allow such suffering, and what's in God's mind? Now, no one knows the full mind of God. And somebody says, well, isn't it rather prideful and arrogant that you would even talk about learning the ways of God? No. For the simple reason, he commands that we learn his ways. So I want you to remember this. His actions are one thing, but his ways go deeper than that. We see his actions, but then we begin to understand the why and the reason and the purpose and the plan and why he allows certain things to happen. So let's think about for a moment the whole idea of why you and I need to know the ways of God. First of all, simply this. It's really essential to know in him. You will never know him until you know his ways. And if you look in the 33rd chapter of the book of Exodus, and I want you to notice a verse here, because all through the Old Testament, you're going to find this phrase that God is using as he speaks to his sons and daughters and as he begins to work in their life. And here's what happens. You now begin to see what he's saying. The 13th verse says, now therefore I pray you, if I have found favor in your sight, let me know your ways. Now watch this, because he tells us why. Let me know your ways that I may know you, so that I may find favor in your sight. Consider too that this nation is your people. He says, let me know your ways that I may know you. Now watch two things about that. He's requesting the Father, requesting God, listen to this, let him know his ways, which indicates unless he reveals his ways, you and I will never be able to understand them. And so if you notice his reasoning, he says, let me know your ways that I may do what? That I may walk in them. So the question is, what's God up to? God is up to teaching you and me his ways so that we can walk in them. And in a few moments, we'll talk about what's involved in that. We'll talk about the benefits of learning his ways. Now, most people are not interested in his ways. Most people are interested in what God does. And especially they're interested in what God does for me and for my sons and my daughters and my children and my loved ones. And it's me. I'm interested in what God does. He answers this prayer. He heals this person. He prevents this. He protects that. But not too many of us, it seems, are interested in his ways. Why? What is he up to? How does he think? And so it's very evident that we are to learn the ways of God. That's his will and purpose and plan for life, because he wants a deeper, more intimate relationship. And when you ask the world to tell you about God, if you'll think about what they would say, it's a very frivolous kind of attitude. Well, I believe there is a God. I believe in one God. But my God may not be like your God. And on and on and on they go. They don't know the true God. And you see, God's not going to force his knowledge upon us. He's not going to force his will upon us. And so therefore, for me to understand, if you to understand the ways of God, then I must want to know his ways. I must seek his ways, and I must have a purpose for it. And the second reason is this, and that is he requires it. That is, God requires that you and I know his ways. So go back, if you will, to Deuteronomy chapter 10 for a moment. And there are several verses here in Deuteronomy. Look, if you will, in verse 12 of this 10th chapter, and notice what he says now. Now, Israel, what does the Lord your God require from you but to fear the Lord your God, to walk in all his ways and love him and to serve the Lord your God with all your heart, with all your soul? What does he require? He requires that you and I walk in his ways, which simply means if he requires that you and I walk in his ways, that gives me a hint. And that is, if he requires it, then he's willing to help me understand his ways, to be able to understand them, to be able to walk in them. That is, he requires it. He desires this relationship with him that isn't just a surface relationship, but it's a deep, abiding relationship whereby, listen, the more we understand his ways, the more we're going to love him, the more we desire to obey him. And what happens? All of a sudden, something happens in our life when we begin to say, what are the ways of God? How can I walk in these ways? And he said, let me know your ways. That is, if I'm going to understand the ways of God, he must be willing to let me know what they are. Somebody says, well, the reason I don't know the ways of God is because I just don't know the Bible and I don't have time for all that. That Bible is so big and so thick. How am I going to know the ways of God? Well, like you and I learn everything else. The way you and I learn the ways of God is one way at a time. And God is so willing to show us his ways. He requires it. A third reason we ought to learn his ways, because, listen, it's the deep yearning of the heart of God. He desires that you know his ways and that we understand them. Think about it, for example. Every woman in here who loves her husband wants her husband to know her intimately. That is, to know how she thinks, why she thinks. He can sort of predict what she will do. Now, most of the time we say you can't predict what a woman will do, but if two people are genuinely in love with each other and you begin to learn each other's ways and how each other thinks and why they think the way they think and how they're going to respond to things, what happens? An intimate relationship has to be more than how you look, what you say, how you cook. These things are surface. So many of God's people just know him surface, that's all. But intimacy says, listen, intimacy says, I want to get on the inside of this God. He's on the inside of us. And we boast of that. Well, Jesus Christ living on the inside of me through the Holy Spirit. And he's always with us. But what about us getting on the inside of him? Did he not say, I'm abiding in you and you are abiding in me? Most of the time, we're just interested in him living on the inside of us and working out his will and purpose and plan in our lives as it suits us. He wants us to know him intimately, to begin to do what? To begin to know him in such a fashion that it can be said of us that we are walking in his ways. Now turn to the 81st Psalm if you want to, if you will. And I want you to notice something that is so significant in this 81st Psalm. God here, speaking through his servant, is speaking of the nation of Israel and how rebellious they've been and obnoxious and disobedient and the price that they paid for it all. Then if you look, if you will, in the 10th verse, and here's what he says. He says, I, the Lord, am your God who brought you up from the land of Egypt. Then he says, open your mouth wide and I will fill it, which was his way of saying, trust me. And the more you're willing to trust me for, the more I'm willing to do for you. And you've seen the little bird in the nest, and here comes mother flying with a worm, and that little bird is going to open his mouth just as wide as possible to get all he can get. God says to you and me, open your mouth wide, that is, expand your faith. Trust me in a big way. Watch what I do in your life. So he says, open your mouth wide, and I will fill it. But my people did not listen to my voice. Israel did not obey me. So I gave them over. Listen, I gave them over to the stubbornness of their heart, to walk in their own devices or their own ways. Oh, that my people would listen to me, that Israel would walk in my ways. And I wonder if that isn't what God may be saying to you. Oh, that you would walk in my ways. If you just knew what I had planned for you. If you just knew that the best lies ahead of you. If you just knew walking outside of my ways is going to be very expensive in your life. If you just knew that my way is better than your way. If you just knew that I always planned the best for you. If you just knew that I have planned, I have purposed, I have the resources. All that your heart desires, I have it. But you have purposed not to do it. And you see, the truth is all rebellion is our deliberate choosing to walk not in the will of God, but out of the will of God. Not in his ways, but our ways. He wants us to walk in his way because he loves us. He desires the best for us. And so the nation of Israel, they could have walked in the ways of God, but look what it cost them. One decision cost them 40 years and the death of all of those adults in those days. And this is where we are in our own country. People want to walk in their way. We want pleasure. We want prosperity. We want plenty. We want popularity. We want prestige and position and power and all the rest. God wants us to learn how wise it is to walk in His ways. And so this is what He says about them. He says they were rebellious and they refused to walk in God's ways. He said, so I gave them over to it. Listen to this. I gave them over to it. And verse 14 says, I would quickly have subdued their enemies. I turned my hand against their adversaries. Those who hate the Lord would pretend obedience to Him, and their time of punishment would be forever. But I would feed you with the finest of the wheat, and with honey from the rock I would satisfy you, but you chose not to walk in my way. Could it be that the reason you're going through what you're going through in life at this time? Could it be that the reason you're walking a very troublesome way, that you have needs in your life, that you're suffering unnecessarily, that you find yourself trapped, that you find yourself in bondage? It may be emotional bondage. It may be physical bondage of some sort. In other words, you find yourself very unhappy, very depressed. Sometimes you think, I just want to end it all. Why do you think you got there? Because you chose at some point in your life not to walk in His ways, but to walk in your own way, the way of disobedience and the way of rebellion, because you see, you thought you were smart enough to face life, to beat the odds, and somehow you're going to make it some way or the other. What is God saying to you? If you would just open your mouth wide and let me fill it, if you would just choose to walk in my ways, you see, you may have lots of wealth, lots of prosperity in lots of ways. You've got everything in the world you could possibly want. There's not anything you can't buy, no place you can't go. In fact, you've had it your way and everything looks very good. But when you lie down at night and look up in the night, in the darkness, the truth is, you know that you may have had it your way, but deep down inside you know that there's something missing. You don't have any real peace. There's no real joy. There's no contentment in life. There's no sense of real, genuine security. You're worried about the future, popular and prestigious now. But you know that one of these days your look's not going to be there. One of these days all your wealth is not going to be there. One of these days your health's not going to be there. Then what? What do you have? You have no security, no peace, no joy, no contentment. And the truth is, you have chosen to have it your way. When God offers, listen, He offers us His way. He says, I want you to walk in my way, because He says what? My way is the best way. And that's what I want you to note. One of the reasons is because it's the best way. Is it the best way sometime? It's the best way all the time. You say, well, what about when I'm suffering? It's still the best way. Why? He's got something in mind. Is it the best way when I have needs and God doesn't seem to be meeting my needs? Is that the best way? Yes, because He's got something in mind. Whatever you may mention, I can tell you this. No matter what you may be facing, if you choose to walk in His way oftentimes can be painful. His way oftentimes can be disturbing. His way oftentimes can be beyond our comprehension, and we don't like it. But is it the best way? It's the best way, because that's who He is. He knows exactly what we need and when we need it and how we need it. And so when you think about the fact that we say it's the best way, look, if you will, in the 32nd chapter of Deuteronomy for a moment, and notice what He says. His way is always the best way. Verse 4, for I proclaim the name of the Lord, ascribe greatness to our God, the rock. That's who He is, the rock. His work is what? Perfect. For all His ways are what? Just. A God of faithfulness and without injustice. Righteous and upright is He. What is He saying? You can always rest in the fact that His way is the best way. His ways are righteous. He does us no harm. That is, He's going to do the right thing every time. He's not an unjust God. Sometimes we may think what He allows in our life seems to be unjust toward us. But His ways are righteous and just. His ways are the ways of love and goodness and kindness and mercy. Difficulty, hardship, and pain and trouble, yes. His ways are the best way. Why? Because He's an all-wise God. Listen, if His goal is an intimate relationship, learning to walk in His ways, then what is He going to do? He's going to plan and purpose for us in our life, whatever is necessary to teach us to walk in His ways. And sometime when a person has been rebellious a very, very long time, God has to put the torch to them. He has to get out the pruning knife. And God has to work on us a little bit, and sometimes very intensely. And yet people, even when God is working on them with difficulty, hardship, and pain in order to get their attention, to show them there is a better way, they rebel and rebel and rebel. They don't want God in their life. Why? Because somehow Satan may have deceived you to thinking your way is the best way. Have you tried God's way? Have you asked Him, Lord, what's your purpose? What's your plan? What's your idea about my life? And you see, the truth is, He wants to reveal it. He wants to show us His way. If He didn't, He would not say that God has commanded us to walk in His ways. And so, when I think about all the different reasons, one of those reasons is this. And if you'll think about it, and the world would never agree to this, walking in His ways, that's the pathway to success. He said, now, wait a minute. I know a lot of people in this world who are very successful who are not Christian. No, you may know a lot of people in this world who are very wealthy, prestigious, power, influence, you name it. But until they have trusted Jesus Christ as their Savior, until they have learned to walk in His ways, you cannot say they're a success. Money doesn't make... Well, that is, what's success? You have to ask, what's the definition? The world's definition of success is this. If you have enough wealth, enough prominence and prestige and power, then certainly you must be considered a success. Well, let me ask you a question. Is life all about things? Is life just earthly? Is life just here and now? Or is there life after this life? So ask yourself the question. If that is your definition of success, what will all your prestige and your prominence and your prosperity and all of your wealth and recognition, what good is that going to do you once you breathe your last breath? None. What good is all of that going to do you when you stand in the judgment of Christ? None. What good does that do you when you lie down at night and you think about all that, but you have no peace, no joy, no contentment, no real, genuine security in your life, then all of that is wood, hay, and stubble. But you see, real success is simply this, which puts all of us in the category if we choose to be there. Success is discovering the will of God and walking obediently in His will. That's what success is all about. You see, that's why some people who will never get their name in the newspaper, on television, or radio are very successful. They're not wealthy. A lot of folks don't know them. There's nothing prestigious about them. They don't even dress the finest in the world. They don't drive the finest. They don't live in the biggest house. But they're very successful. You know why? Because they have learned to walk in the ways of God. They don't have to have a lot of money. They don't have to have a lot of recognition. They don't have to have a lot of acceptance, because here's the reason. They have God's acceptance. They have His peace, His joy, His contentment. They have His friendship. They're friends with Almighty God. And you see, they have what you can't buy, what you can't vote to have. They've got something you don't have, because you see, that's what success is all about. Turn, if you will, to the book of 1 Kings for a moment. And listen to what he says in this passage. 1 Kings, and look, if you will, in the second chapter and the third verse. Here's what he says. David is giving Solomon some instruction and some encouragement, because David's getting ready to die, and so he's calling his son. Listen to what he says to him. First verse. As David's time came to die, drew near, he charged Solomon, his son, saying, I'm going the way of all the earth. Be strong, therefore, and show yourself a man. Keep the charge of the Lord. That is his commands. Keep the charge of the Lord your God, to walk in His ways, to keep His statutes, His commandments, His ordinances, and His testimonies, according to what is written in the law of Moses, that you may succeed in all that you do and wherever you turn. What is success? And when you and I learn the ways of God, we begin to learn the way to succeed in life no matter what's happening. And so when you look to say, well, in light of the Holy Scripture, what is success? And you look at God's Word and you find one thing, you look around. If you listen to the commercials, for example, if you read the biographies or you read the articles about people who are so successful, isn't it interesting how the world promotes these people? And then out there before too long, their life is a total disaster. Because you see, watch this. Believers can fall in the trap of believing that success is what the world says success is, when the world has no comprehension of what true, genuine success is all about from God's viewpoint. Living godly, walking in the ways of God, that's what success is all about, because in the process of doing so, God has all kinds of ways of blessing us if we will just listen to Him and walk in His ways. And so he says, the Bible says, he commands us to walk in his ways. He's willing for us to. Now you're saying, well, but now how can I know his ways? I'm coming to that. What I want you to see here is that if he did not intend for us to walk in his ways, he would never have said, this is what it means to walk in my ways and I want you to walk in them. So let's think about when you walk in his ways, what does that mean, for example? Well, think about it this way. It's the best way. God's way for your life and mine is the best way. It's the wisest way to live your life in this intimate relationship with Him. It is a way that builds our faith. Here's what happens. When you and I begin to walk in His ways and walk in obedience to Him, here's what happens. We obey Him and watch and observe the consequences. We obey Him and observe the consequences. We choose to disobey Him and observe the consequences. Whoops, let's get back into His path, because when you and I are being observant of our own life, we recognize if you're going to have any peace, joy, contentment in your life and security, you have to walk in the ways of God, because you can't improve on His way. His way is the most rewarding way. Now, is it the easiest way? Not necessarily. And as we come to way after way after way and look at these biblical characters, some of them had a very difficult time. For example, it's a way that demonstrates His awesome power. When you and I are walking in the ways of God, what is He doing? He demonstrates His power in your life and my life. Sometime by what He provides. Sometime by His healing. Sometimes in the way He promotes you in a given situation because you are walking in His ways. It's an expression of His love. His ways are always holy ways. His ways are always right, no matter what happens in a person's life. Now, His ways also sometimes are very surprising. God has ways of surprising us. Sometimes they're very distracting, and sometimes they're very demanding. And sometimes we wish we didn't have to walk that way. But you see, God's way is always the best. Because what is He doing? Here's what He's doing. He's bringing us into an intimate relationship with Him. Most people, if you said, where's God? What are they going to do? They're going to say, well, He's up yonder somewhere, out yonder, whatever it may be. Because that's their comprehension of where God is and who He is. He's this sort of unknowable, invisible, all-powerful force out there in the world. And that's who God is. That's not who He is. Why did God the Father send Jesus Christ into this world? In order that you and I would be able to understand more clearly who God is. And so if you want to know the ways of God, for example, look at Jesus. What did He do? He would forgive the most unlikely people. He would find a prostitute, or they would come to Him. And what would He do? Forgive them and say, go and sin no more. He would forgive a man who humanly was responsible for him being crucified. And what kind of man was that Jesus, and the fact that He would say to those who crucified Him, Father, forgive them. They don't know what they're doing. Who is this all-important man who would say to His disciples, move aside, send the children to me? Who is this man who would meet a woman at the well and lovingly approach her instead of saying, you are living in adultery. He would simply say, go find your husband. Jesus had this character about Him. The way He treated people. The way He responded. The way He taught. He didn't come just to live His life. He came to live and to die. But what was He like? It's very evident when you read the Gospels who he was and what he was like. God wants you and me to understand who he is, what he's really like. And to understand him, we must know his ways. Somebody says, well, now how can I know his ways if the scripture, for example, sometimes indicates that we can't? So let's ask ourselves the question, can we really truly know his ways? And I want you to turn, if you will, to Isaiah 55. Look at this Isaiah 55, and sometimes a person will come to this passage of scripture and say, well, this knowing God, how are you going to know God when he makes it very clear here that he's really and truly past our finding out? So look, if you will, in the 8th verse of this 55th chapter of Isaiah. Notice what he says. He says, my thoughts are not your thoughts. We can understand that. Nor are your ways my ways, declares the Lord. For as the heavens are higher than the earth, so my ways are higher than your ways and my thoughts than your thoughts. Well, it appears if that's true, then his ways and understanding his ways are beyond us. Notice what he doesn't say. He doesn't say that I can't know them. He simply says they're beyond me. That is, if I'm going to know the ways of God, God must reveal his ways. He's the one who must show us his ways because we can't figure them out. And this is why the world looks at us and says, I don't understand you Christians. What's this stuff about reading the Bible and you're talking about this book that's so ancient? You're going to live by this? Yes. You're going to follow its commands when they're so ancient? Yes. You're going to pray to somebody you can't see? Yes. You're going to talk to this God you can't see and expect him to do for you what you ought to be doing for yourself? They don't understand us. So we're not critical of the world because we know that the truth is, excuse me, but you're ignorant of the truth of the living God. Because here's a God who is willing to show us his ways. Turn to the 139th Psalm for a moment. And look, if you will, in this sixth verse, I believe. Look here for just a moment because I want you to see what he says. As he speaks about the word of God. Here's what he says in verse 6. Such knowledge is too wonderful for me. It is too high, I cannot attain to it. You say, well, now if that's true, what are we doing talking about his ways if we can't attain them? Well, what he's simply saying in these passages is this. You're not going to figure God out. In other words, that's not something that you and I can just read and say, well, this is who God is. Or read some book, for example, and say, well, I think I know what God's like. And no, you can't. Here's a good example. Look in Romans chapter 11 for a moment. And Paul is discussing something here that is beyond our comprehension apart from what he tells us and shows us. Here's what he's dealing with this 11th chapter. For example, God sent Jesus, first of all, to his own nation, the Jewish people. They rejected him. And the end result, as Paul said, God called him to preach and spread the gospel to the Gentiles. So here's what Paul says. Paul said that really what happened was that God allowed the Jews of his day to reject the Messiah Jesus. And in turn, what did God the Father do? He placed the gospel, spread the gospel, shared the gospel, offered the gospel to the Gentiles. And Paul spent his life preaching and teaching the word to the Gentiles. And this is what got him killed ultimately and why he was so hated, that he was offering the gospel of Jesus Christ to the Gentiles. And they said, no, no, no, it's only for the Jews. And here, listen to what Paul says. He says, for example, verse 33 of this 11th chapter, oh, the depth of the riches, both of the wisdom and the knowledge of God. How unsearchable are his judgments and unfathomable his ways. For who has known the mind of the Lord? Who has become his counselor? What he's saying is this. It's all beyond us within our own reach. Go back, if you will, to Job. And look, if you will, in this 11th chapter of Job for a moment. And listen to what he says in this 11th chapter. And a good question. Here's what he says. He says, for example, about this whole subject. Verse 7. Can you discover the depths of God? Can you discover the limits of the Almighty? No, we cannot. And what he's simply saying is that the mind of God is absolutely so far beyond us. That's why oftentimes we don't understand his ways. Is he willing to reveal them? Yes, he is. Look, if you will, in 1 Corinthians for a moment. And look in the second chapter of 1 Corinthians and what he says. Paul deals with this very issue in this second chapter. Speaking of what we understand and what we can understand, here's what he said, for example. Verse 11, he says, "Who among us knows the thoughts of a man except the spirit of the man which is in him? Even so the thoughts of God no one knows except the spirit of God." Now watch this. "Now we have received not the spirit of the world, but the spirit who is from God, so that we may know the things freely given to us of God. Which things we also speak, not in words taught by human wisdom, but in those taught by the Spirit, combining spiritual thoughts with spiritual words." Somebody said, "Well, now what's that guy? What's all that about?" Here's what he's saying. You and I cannot fathom and explain and understand the thoughts of God, the mind of God, the ways of God, unless he reveals them. Here's what he did. When you trusted the Lord Jesus Christ as your personal Savior, God the Father sent the Holy Spirit to indwell you. Why did he send the Holy Spirit to indwell us? Well, many reasons, but primarily simply this. In order for us to be able to understand what we could not understand any other way, to be able to do, perform, and accomplish things we could not perform any other way, so you and I have God, the Holy Spirit, living within us, so that we have the teacher. We have the instructor. He says if you don't have the Spirit of God in you, that you're none of his. So that we can understand the ways of God because he has the Holy Spirit within us who understands the ways because he has the mind of God the Father, God the Father, God the Son, God the Holy Spirit, three persons of the Trinity that make up the Godhead. You have God living on the inside of you who is willing to reveal his ways to you and to me. How we're to live. What is the best way? How you and I can have an intimate relationship with him that absolutely transforms what some people's idea of the Christian life is very, very shallow. It's not just going to church and reading the Bible and praying and giving some money. It's an intimate relationship. We begin to understand, how does he think? Why does he think that way? How does he respond? What can I expect? What can I anticipate? Where is he? It's as if he's gone. How do we begin to understand his ways? When we begin to understand his ways, the Christian life takes on a whole different perspective. It becomes alive because this God in whom you say you believe, now you begin to understand he is a person within you, that he's willing to reveal the truth. He's willing to show us things we're not going to be able to understand any other way. So as you think in terms of your relationship to him and you ask yourself the question, well, am I walking in his ways? You say, well, I don't know exactly what those ways are. And you see, the reason for and the purpose for this series is to begin to understand what are the ways. Now, we begin in the next message to take a single way. Why does God act this way? What is he up to? And so this is sort of a preparation for that. That God wants you and me to know his ways. He's willing for us to understand his ways. He's willing for us to be able to see, hear, observe, apply, and understand them. Go back, if you will, to Deuteronomy again. I want to be sure not to forget this passage because in the 29th chapter of Deuteronomy, I want you to notice something here because somebody says, well, but you know what? One of these days, when I understand it all, I remember this fellow stopping me. I was out photographing out west, and he found my friend and myself, And we got in a pretty hot discussion pretty fast. And I realized that he had seen me and he wanted to talk. And he wanted me to explain my idea of God. Now I'm down here photographing. I'm thinking about God, but in a secondary way there. And so it didn't take me long to figure out. He just wanted a big argument. He wanted me to understand his idea of God. It was so ridiculous. Finally, he said, when I can understand God the way that I see him, then I will trust him. That's like I got news for you. I could have read in this verse, the secret things belong to the Lord our God, but the things revealed belong to us and to our sons forever, that we may observe all the words of this law. There's some things you and I will never fully understand until we get to glory. So I want to say to you, if you're one of those prideful, egotistical, arrogant persons who thinks that you have to understand him totally and completely, then you're going to serve him. I got to tell you this. You're going to die without him. He's willing to help you understand enough, first of all, to be saved. But if your idea of God is your idea, and your idea doesn't match the true revelation of Almighty God given in His Word and through His Son, Jesus Christ, your God is not God. And what you're doing is you're rebelling against the one true God because He doesn't fit your mold. Break your mold. Open the Word of God and ask, who is this God? What is He like? Because the truth is, He's willing to show us. He says the Spirit of God will show us the truth. He will help us to be able to think the way God thinks. You want happiness and peace and joy and contentment and your needs met and whatever it might be. Then you see, you must learn to walk in His ways. With that comes surprises, difficulty, hardship, pain. Here's the difference. When I think about the difference, walking in His ways does not mean there are no difficulties. It means He stabilizes you, strengthens you, builds your faith. There are so many blessings that come, so I want to mention a few of them. So let's think about it for just a moment. What are the benefits of walking in His ways? You think about how much suffering and pain and hardship and all the stuff and things that have come into our lives when you and I have chosen for some reason to walk out of His will, out of His way, and be disobedient, as He said, rebellious like Israel. He says, I long for them to walk in my ways so that I could bless them with my best. He says, the best honey out of the rock. That's what I had for them. They chose otherwise. So what are the benefits, for example, of walking in the ways of God? Well, number one, intimacy. Every man and every woman, every married couple, you know that to get the best out of that marriage, it has to be an intimate relationship. You open your heart, your soul, your mind, your being. The other person does the same. If we want the best that God has for us, we must open our life to Him. What did He mean when He said, those who seek Him find Him? When you and I seek Him, what does He do? He enlarges our capacity to understand Him. We see Him in a whole different light. We don't see Him up yonder sitting on the throne necessarily, though He is. But we also see Him as our companion, our brother, the one who walks with us, the one who loves us no matter what. We begin to see Him in a whole different way. One of the blessings of learning to walk in His ways is we begin to develop this intimate relationship. And here's what happens. Naturally, the more intimate that relationship, all of a sudden what happens? Your prayer life begins to think, wow, I'm talking to somebody who's really listening. He loves me. He's hearing what I say. He understands. He's giving me direction. He's showing me what not to ask for and what to ask for. Everything begins to happen. So first reward is simply this, intimate relationship. And now this is one of the most exciting ones to me. We get His viewpoint. Listen, we begin to look at things the way He sees them. Then I can look and see that this difficulty and hardship that He's allowing in my life, when I see it from His perspective, I say, oh, how many times have we said, oh, now I see. Now I see. When we begin to walk in His ways, we begin to see what we would not see otherwise. Likewise, we realize we begin to walk in His ways, we're able to wait. Wait upon Him to answer our prayer. Wait upon Him to meet our need. Wait upon Him to heal our body. One of the most awesome lessons we learn in life is to learn to wait. And when you and I begin to look at the ways of God, oftentimes, many times, He's going to require of us to wait. We don't like to wait. But is it not true that every time you and I have stepped ahead of Him, we had to say, oh, if I'd have just waited. Oh, God, forgive me. If I'd have just listened and if I just waited. When you learn to walk in His ways, what happens? Waiting is no longer a problem. Somehow we seem to have the patience to wait because we know that this all-wise God has me waiting for a very specific reason that's going to turn out for my good. And you see, when we get ahead of Him, what we do, we step out of His will. We're no longer in His way, but now we're having it our way because we have to have it now. Most of what we have to have now is probably not the will of God. One of those benefits, for example, is this. we begin to live by His guiding principles. Listen, not by our preferences. Well, here's what I want, and here's what I desire. Living by principle means I live by God's commands and rules, listen, that are written for my benefit, for my good. If I live by preference, I can choose this today and wouldn't choose it tomorrow. If I live by His principles, there's just certain things we just avoid because we know they're destructive. And so what happens? Likewise, here's what happens. When we learn His ways act as an anchor in the storm and the difficulties and hardships, and the winds of adversity are just blowing against us. When you learn to walk in His ways, here's what happens. You're just stable, solid, steadfast. They don't blow you off course. Sometimes you feel the heat. Sometimes you feel the winds. And sometimes the flood waters look like they're just coming right up on you. But somehow they always stop just in time. The ways of God are these awesome, exciting. Listen, they involve these awesome, exciting works and thoughts of God in our life that transform everything about us. You think about this, waking up on a Monday morning and the weather's absolutely bad, and you've already heard the news about four wrecks on 85 or 285, and you're saying, oh my God, what am I going to do now? When you and I are walking in His ways, we can say, Lord, I don't like it, but since You're in control, I'm going to see what You do. Listen to me. You and I do not know, and we'll never know for eternity, how many things that blocked us in our plans that saved our life. We'll never know till we get on the other side. We get disappointed by somebody that hurts us so very, very, very deeply. And then we say, oh God, now I see. Now I see what You're up to. Do you think we're going to laugh in heaven? Listen, we're going to really laugh in heaven. And we look back and see, oh my goodness, Lord, how could I have missed that? Now, I don't know whether any of that's the truth or not, but think about this. You're certainly not going to walk around with a frown on your face in heaven. Amen? Well, are you going to walk around just looking neutral and dumb? No. So what you're going to be doing? Smiling, laughing, rejoicing, and praising God you got there, and at times you wondered about it. Why? Because you learned to walk in His ways. And the awesome love and devotion that God begins to pour into your life when you say, Lord, teach me Your ways that I may walk in them. And I thought about this a lot of times, and I thought about this before I would say it, and I wouldn't say it if I didn't mean it. You can stack all the gold and the silver that there is in the earth, all of it, right there in a pile. And then somebody says, you can have that. Or you can understand the ways of God. I'm here to tell you, I wouldn't even look in that direction. Because you know what? That's passing. That's passing. You know how wealthy you are? You know how rich you are when you begin to understand the ways of God? And you're walking hand in hand, listen, heart into heart with the sovereign God of this universe. And you're walking with Him. Can't buy it under any condition. You just have to receive it as a gift. And when I think about all the benefits of walking in His ways, we wouldn't even have time to even begin to think about it. But I will say this. Your life begins to make a strong impact on the people around you. When they watch you walk in the ways of God and you go through suffering, they watch you walk in the ways of God when you go through persecution. They watch you walk in the ways of God when you have great needs that don't seem to be met. They watch you walk in the ways of God when your husband or your wife walk away and leave you with two children to raise by yourself. And there's that strong, stalwart strength, confidence, faith, assurance, dependence, relying upon the Holy Spirit of God to guide you. An awesome impact. In fact, listen carefully. All the words you would ever say to anyone about Jesus Christ and about God cannot match the impact of your life. When everything around you is caved in and it just looks like nothing's going to happen. And on your face there's a smile. In your step, it's light. In your conversation, there's a confidence. And in your heart, there's a joy. Indescribable. The world can't have, they don't know how to handle that. Here's what they always ask. How? Why? Two good questions. Because you see, if you've never trusted Jesus Christ as your Savior, you get thrown off course. You don't have an anchor in your life. Let me ask you, sir, ma'am. If you're not a believer, what is the anchor in your life?

0: Son Jesus, whom he sent, went to the cross, paid your sin debt in full once and for all. And if you ask him to forgive you of your sins and trust him as your personal Savior, accepting him as your Savior, surrendering your life to him, here's what happens. It changes your eternal destiny, comes to live on the inside of you, and then you can begin this awesome, exciting, extravagant walk with him, learning to walk in his ways. Listen carefully. Here's one of his simple ways that's the key to life. Obey God, leave all the consequences to him. Now, you can't beat that. There's no offer by anyone to match that. Obey God, leave all the consequences to him. The sovereign of the universe assumes full responsibility for your life the moment you make a full surrender to him. Walking in his ways is the best way, the wisest way, the most profitable way. Therefore, they're worth learning, and that's my prayer for you, that you will learn them and walk in them. Father, how grateful we are. Your grace and love and mercy and forgiveness are beyond us, but we experience it. We understand. Thank you for reminding us in your word. You've already plotted out the way. And as you see it, you see this most awesome path that you've laid out for each of us that fits who we are and how you've equipped us and where you want us to go, what you want us to achieve in life. I pray the Spirit of God will draw each of us, deepen each of us, place a hunger in each of us, a yearning to know your ways and to walk in them, is my prayer in Jesus' name. Amen.
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0: When is the last time someone looked you square in the eye and said, "I love you"? You may say, "I can't even remember when someone said to me, 'I love you.'" But suppose they did. Suppose they said to you, "I love you." How would you respond to that? Well, you would respond by however you think what they meant by that. And what you think they meant by that would be determined by how you love people, or how you've been loved in the past, or your sense of worthiness, of feeling like that you are worthy of love, or maybe the desperate need to be loved at that moment. It may have given you some feeling of lightheartedness or some lift in your life or motivation, or it may have given you a sense of great self-worth, or you just may have had a warm, fuzzy feeling. But you felt something when somebody said, "I love you." Many people don't hear that any longer. We just take it for granted that people understand whether we love them or not. But the truth is, that's not true. And when you and I love someone, oftentimes we think that the way we express it is exactly what they need, or the kind of love we have to offer is exactly the kind of love they need. Well, that's what I want to talk about in this message today, entitled Our Love Life. I want to talk about two things: the quality of love that you and I experience and the quality we give, and the way we're able to receive love and the way we give it. And all of us are involved every day in those two areas of our life. What kind of love do we want? What kind do we give? What kind do we feel capable of giving? So I want you to turn, if you will, to the most emotion-packed chapter I know of in the New Testament, apart from the one that deals with the cross. Because in this passage of Scripture, you're going to find yourself somewhere. That's why they call this one of the greatest stories ever told, because somewhere in this passage, you're going to find yourself. It is the story of the prodigal son in Luke chapter 15. And I want us to read that 11th through the 24th verses together, because every time you read this, you see something you've not seen before. And just reading it again this morning, I came to this one phrase and I thought to myself, how many times have I read that but never had it impacted me in such a fashion? I found myself just reading that and weeping and thinking what this young man must have felt when he heard his father say this. Now remember,

0: This passage of Scripture is a parable. It is a parable. We say it's three parables about a lost sheep, a lost coin, and a lost son. But what's happening here is this, that Jesus is talking to tax gatherers and sinners and the Pharisees and the scribes. They're saying, look at this man, will you? Here he is spending his time talking to these people who are unworthy to be talked to, these sinners, these prostitutes, tax gatherers, the kind of people that religious people of that day would have had nothing to do with. Jesus said, you want to know what kind of father you and I have? You want to know how God the Father really loves us? This is the way he loves. And so he tells the story of one lost sheep leaving 99, one coin that got lost leaving the nine, and then of two sons, one who went away and wrecked and ruined and wasted his life. Jesus said, you want to know what kind of father we have? You want to know how God really loves us? He says, listen to this. And so he told the story, and this is part of it. Verse 11. He said, a certain man had two sons, and the younger of them said to his father, Father, give me the share of the estate that falls to me. And he divided his wealth between them. And not many days later, he says, the younger son gathered everything together, went on a journey into a distant country, and there he squandered his estate with loose living. Now, when he had spent everything, a severe famine occurred in the country, and he began to be in need. And he went and attached himself to one of the citizens of that country, and he sent him into his fields to feed swine. Now, that's the worst thing that could possibly happen to a Jewish young man, and that is to be hired out to be a swine feeder. That was absolutely the lowest, most degrading, humiliating thing he could do. And so he was longing to be filled, his own stomach, with the pods that the swine were eating. No one was giving him anything to eat. But when he came to his senses, he said, how many of my father's hired men have more than enough bread, but I am dying here with hunger? I will get up and go to my father and will say to him, Father, I have sinned against heaven and in your sight. I am no more worthy to be called your son. Make me as one of your hired men. Now listen to this next part. And he got up and he came to his father. But while he was still a long way off, his father saw him and felt compassion for him and ran and embraced him and kissed him. And the son said to him, Father, I have sinned against heaven and in your sight. I am no longer worthy to be called your son. But the father said to his slaves, quickly bring out the best robe and put it on him. Put a ring on his hand and sandals on his feet. And bring the fatted calf, kill it. Let us eat and be merry. For this son of mine was dead, and he's come to life again. He was lost, and he's been found. And they began to be merry. Why in the world would we say that's one of the greatest stories ever told? Why? Because all of us can find ourselves somewhere in this passage. The father, the son or daughter, or that elder brother, which is the rest of this part of the passage, because the elder brother is the one that Jesus was identifying to say to these Pharisees and Sadducees, you all are acting like this, which was absolutely horrible. And so in this passage of Scripture, I believe there are two very important principles about our love life that I want us to look at. Because you remember now, this son said to his father, I want what's coming to me. He took it. He went away, he wasted it, and now he's coming home with deep regrets, having wasted his father's inheritance, and it is his father's response to him that I want us to see, because one of the most difficult things most people have to deal with is genuinely experiencing, feeling, sensing, believing that God the Father really and truly loves them. They look at themselves, and they think about God being holy and God being pure. And they look at their own failures and their faults and their weaknesses and say, how could God, who is so holy, love somebody like me? And so what we do is we judge God and his love by the way oftentimes we look at other people and say, well, I couldn't love anybody like that. Or in order for me to love you, you must do so and so. So what we do, because we treat other people that way, we project that upon God, and therefore we're unable oftentimes to receive that love. Now listen carefully. What I want you to see in this passage is this, that what Jesus is saying is, look at this, he says. He says, look at this. This is the way the Father loves us. And secondly, he's saying to you and to me, look at this. This is the way I want you to love other people. And look at this. This is the way I want you to be able to be loved by other people. All three of these are very important, and there are three areas that I want us to get here. Now, when we talk about our love life, if our love life is the way it ought to be, then we would express that love with a certain quality. That is, there is a certain quality of love that God is looking for in your life and my life. Now, when we think about love, we can think about love being a feeling, but love is far more than a feeling. If love is only a feeling, then we're all in trouble. Because when you got up this morning, if you looked out the window at the sky in Atlanta, you probably said, oh my goodness, because it was very, very dark and dingy and cloudy. If you just said, well, how do I feel? You don't feel very cheery. You don't feel like getting up. The sun wasn't shining. And so you might have gone back to bed. You didn't go by your feelings. You made a decision. Love isn't just some wheezy feeling we have, because feelings are very fickle. They come and go. Sometimes you feel good, sometimes you don't. Sometimes you may feel God loves you, sometimes you don't feel He loves you. Sometimes you like yourself, and sometimes you don't feel like loving yourself. Love is a decision, not a feeling. God made a decision to love every single one of us. He didn't base that love on anything about us. He based that love on His own attributes, His own nature, and His own character. It is His nature to love people because we're His creations. Secondly, love is not just a decision, love is a commitment. Love says, because I love you, or my expression of love to you is that I want the best for you. I want you to feel secure. I want you to be happy. That is, if I genuinely love someone, then I am interested in their security, their happiness, and their well-being. And I am committed to that. And if I'm committed to that, then I'm going to live in my relationship to that person or those persons in such a fashion as to express that. That I am interested in your well-being, in your security, and in your happiness. But it's even more than that. It is an affirmation of something, that if you love someone, you're going to be continually affirming this. First of all, you belong. Because I love you, you belong. Whether it's in a church, or whether it's an organization, or whether it's your spouse, or your son, or your daughter, or your parent. Because I love you, I want you to feel that you belong. Secondly, because I love you, I want you to feel worthy. You are worthy of my love and the love of others. You are somebody very, very special. And thirdly, I want you to feel competent. That is, that I believe in you. I believe in your abilities. I believe in your talents. I believe that God has something in life for you, that I'm sure that you can accomplish and achieve whatever God has set out to accomplish in your life. But fourthly, if I really love you, then I'm going to endeavor to build you up in order to help build those qualities in your life that'll make you the kind of person that God wants you to be, so that you can become the person that He wants you to be and that you want to be. And last of all, my love, if it is genuine love, is going to be other-centered and not self-centered. If it's self-centered, it's not going to be love. If it's other-centered, that's what love is all about. So real love is about a decision that we make. It is about a commitment we make. It is about affirming you. It is about building something up in you. It is about being other-centered and not self-centered. And so when you and I think in terms of love, we think in terms of love the way God speaks of love. And that is, it is far more than some feeling that we have towards someone that can be here today and gone tomorrow. Decisions, not necessarily feeling. Commitment is more than feeling. All of this is more than feeling. There are feelings that come with love, but it's not just a feeling. Now, listen carefully. There are some people who cannot be loved. That is, they can't accept it. And when you attempt to love them, they are going to pull down the shade. They're going to build a wall. They're going to shut you out. And they're not going to respond in the proper fashion. You, for example, you've hugged people. And as soon as you put your arm around them, it was like hugging a tree trunk, just hard as a rock. And you think, well, what's going on? What's the problem? Sometimes a person can't love you and can't accept your love because something inside of them triggers the moment you express love. And what they think is, you're going to expect me to love you back, and I can't do that. They don't feel capable of loving in return. So for you to express love toward them is a threat. And so oftentimes a person says, well, yes, when I feel loved, I feel like, you know, I feel lifted, I feel motivated, I feel more worthy, I have this fuzzy feeling, but sometimes I feel threatened. And so if a person feels threatened by you loving them, it's going to be very difficult to get through that barrier. But in spite of that, we are to keep on loving. Now, just to love someone is very important, but there is a quality of that love that I think is so evident in this passage that I believe God wants us to be able to accept as from Him and to express toward others, and that is unconditional love. Now, what is unconditional love? Unconditional love is simply this, that I love you simply because you're you, and I don't expect anything in return. You don't have to live up to my standards. You don't have to live up to rules and regulations. And in my loving relationship with you, I don't tell you that I love you when, I love you if, I love you but. I just love you. Nowhere in the Word of God does God ever say, imply, or leave any kind of implication that His love for you and me is based on anything except absolutely unconditional love. It is a love that has no strings. It has no rules and regulations. It has no fine print to it whatsoever. There are no footnotes in God's love and no addendum to it. It is just God's wonderful, pure love for us. And if you'll notice, when this young man came home, this is what did not happen. This is the way I'm afraid most of us love and many parents love. I think many parents today do not realize how absolutely devastating, listen to me, absolutely devastating it is to a son or a daughter to feel unloved by their father especially. Because that's where they get their image of God. And if you desert your son or your daughter along with your family, that is, if you desert your family, you walk away from that son or daughter. You never hug them. You never tell them that you love them. You never put your arms around them. You never encourage them with words. So they grow up, and what do they think? They get their image of God from their father. Well, if my earthly father didn't love me, why do I think he's going to love me? If he didn't think that I was worthy of being loved, why do I think this perfect, holy God is going to think I'm worthy of being loved? I'm here to tell you, almost every single Sunday, people walk down this aisle, and deep down inside, the devastation of their life is that their parents did not love them, did not express love, probably didn't know how to do it, too selfish to do it, too busy to do it, did not express love. And what God wants us to see is that He loves us, and He, when He comes into our life, liberates us and equips us to love other people the same way. But not a conditioned loving. You see, when somebody says, well, now, when you do the following things, then I will be able to love you. You know what that is? That is, when you pay me back, that is, when you pay off your debt, or oftentimes people are hurt and things happen in their lives, and then they try to patch it all back together, and one person says, well, now, when you and if you and but, what they're saying is, you pay me back, then I will love you. My friend, listen to me carefully. There's only one kind of genuine love that's real. That is unconditional love. Otherwise, you know what's happening? If I love you on the basis of, if I love you if and when, then what I'm saying is, you're indebted to me, and when you pay me back, then I will release my love to you. You know what that is? That is not love, that is manipulation. And there is nothing so devastating in life as trying to relate to someone to whom you're having to pay back, or to whom you're trying to live up to this impossible standard, this expectation. And when somebody says, well, when you do what's right, I will know it. Well, what's right? Well, when you do what's right, then I'll know it. That, you know what that's like? That's like setting up a bullseye 20 miles out yonder somewhere in the fog, and somebody says, that when you hit it, I'll let you know. It is impossible. And you see, listen, when we are treated that way and we treat other people that way, then we understand why people feel like, well, how could God love me unconditionally when nobody else around me loves me unconditionally? Everybody's expecting this or expecting that. It's like bartering. You give me this, I love you. You do this, I love you. And many parents teach their children this, don't even realize it. Kids come along and the parents say, well, now, if you want me to love you, then you do exactly what I tell you. Friend, that is absolutely devastating. Suppose God were to say that. Suppose God said, well, now, when you read the Ten Commandments every day for 30 days, I may start thinking about loving you. There's not a single solitary thing in all this book, in all this 66 books, the Word of God, not one single verse in here says, well, now, if you do thus and so, God will love you. God loves us unconditionally. That is, He loves us on the basis that we're His children. That is, the ultimate basis is not even that. The ultimate basis is that He's God. That it is His very nature to express unconditional love. He doesn't love these and hate the others. He loves us all. He loves us no matter how good, no matter how bad, no matter how obedient we are, how many disobediences in our life. He loves us the same. I didn't say there were no consequences for that. I'm simply saying that's what unconditional love is about. It is about us not living up to standards and reaching some kind of plateaus. It is a matter of God lavishly pouring out His unconditional love upon us. What's His motivation? His motivation is to reveal the true nature of Himself. And His motivation is to see that He loves us in order to bring us to accept His Son Jesus and therefore Himself, and to bring us into life at its best, because He wants what's best for us. And it will bring worship and praise and honor and glory to the Father. Because we will love Him. Motivated what? Because He first loved us. Nobody reaches up and loves God first. The Bible says that He loved us first. And you and I are always responding to this wonderful, awesome, indescribable, indefinable, infinite love of God. He loves us just the way we are. And He wants us to be able to accept that love. And you see, that's the only kind of love that you and I can receive from Him and be secure in. If my love is based on my conduct and my behavior, then, well, first of all, I wonder if I pleased Him today. Was my behavior right? Did I do enough? Did I read the Bible enough? Did I pray enough? Did I say the right thing? Did I say the wrong thing? What is God thinking? I'm here to tell you, my friend, you can't live like that. You know what people do? Because that's the way they operate. They just chalk God off the scene. Say, I can't live up to that. Forget it. And if you live with someone whom you can never please, no matter what, then it is a relationship that is devastating, because you pour out your soul and you cannot please that person. God is not that way. Thank God He's not that way. He's a loving Father who is so tender, who loves us just the way we are, with our mistakes and our failures and our sins and our faults. What's He doing? He's just lavishing love on us. You say, well, why would He keep loving if you keep sinning? I'll tell you why. Because He knows that ultimately, we may just recognize that no matter what we are, His love is absolutely unconditional. There are not many folks who come to Jesus scared to death of judgment. You know what draws us? Listen, God isn't trying to frighten us into heaven, frighten us out of hell. He lavishly loves us. That's what the cross is all about, shouting His love to humanity. Now, unconditional love is not passive. Unconditional love doesn't mean just do what you please, do anything you want to, just forget it. That's not what unconditional love is all about. For example, when we disobey God, there are consequences. Does that mean that God loves me until I sin? No. It means that God loves me until I sin, when I sin, in my sin, after my sin. Because the discipline of God, which He says in Hebrews 12, He says, listen. He says, the reason I'm disciplining you is because I love you. And He says, the father who does not discipline his son or daughter does not love his son or daughter. God's discipline in our life is an act of love. Passivity will just do what you please and ignore it. That's not loving someone. That's just taking the easy way out. Genuine love, listen, we said genuine love is a decision. It is a commitment to what? To your happiness, to your well-being, and to your security. It is an affirmation that you belong, that you're competent, that you really can, and that you're worth loving. It is an attempt on my part to build you up to become the godly person God wants you to be. That's what loving's all about. So if I ignore something that is wrong, that's not love. That's being passive, and that is not unconditional love. Now, when you think about this young man, back to our scripture here in Luke 15, what happened? The scripture says that he wasted his life on riotous living. And then, if you'll think about it, what happened when he came home? He had to come home very embarrassed, full of guilt, wasting his father's inheritance, coming back to a brother who would reject him, and of course not really realizing or wondering probably how in the world would his father receive him. And so this is the story of God's unconditional love, which He intends for all of us to understand, to be able to receive it. Now listen to this carefully. Forget this word deserve. This is the way he gets us. If he can throw in the word deserve, listen, unconditional love has nothing to do with deserving. Unconditional love, listen, God expresses that in His grace, which is His goodness and kindness toward us, without regard to merit or worth on our part, and in spite of what we deserve. That's what grace of God's all about. And you see, it is the fact that we are imperfect human beings, that we all fail, we all are weak, we all sin against God at times in our life. But what does He do? He doesn't stop loving us. That's what the grace of God is all about. Knowing before He ever created us that we would not be worthy of His love for us. So what did He do? He provided His grace through the cross. And what he is not only demonstrating for us his love, but he's demonstrating the kind of love he wants you and me to express one to the other. Now, what we have to ask is, how can I express that love? How do I know when I'm expressing this love? Well, it is the quality of love, of unconditional love that he desires for us, because it is the kind of love that he gives to each one of us. Now, I wonder if you were just really honest this morning, how many of you, and no, you don't have to raise your hand, how many of you could honestly say, you know, I know God loves me, not only in my mind, but I know he loves me because I can sense his love. There are times I feel he just envelops me and just hugs me spiritually, and I sense and feel his love. I live in his love, the security of his love. It is extremely difficult for most people to accept it. And oftentimes, if not most of the time, it is the way we come along in life, early in life, because of those incidences that happen in our life, that we feel unworthy of being loved. But God loves you just the way you are. I didn't say he wanted to leave you the way you are. I said he loves you just the way you are. Unconditional love of God. You say, but now wait a minute. What about all these rules and regulations and commandments and principles in the scripture you're always talking about? Well, think about it this way. First of all, these principles are out for our protection, for our well-being, for our security. And because God wants us to be at peace. They're not here to stifle our joy, to cheat us out of anything, to cause us to hurt. The principles of Scripture God has given us are for our good. So, nowhere in the Bible does he say, live up to the Ten Commandments and I will love you. He's never said that. Live by the Sermon on the Mount and I'll love you. No. Be born again and I'll love you. He doesn't even say that. He just says he loves us. And what we do, motivated by our relationship to him and motivated by our love for him, we want to be obedient to him. We want to follow his principles because we've discovered that following his principles is the way to peace and joy and happiness and security and our well-being. And it is to disobey, to disregard these principles that bring us more hurt, more heartache, and more suffering in life. So that the love of God is poured out upon us to bring us to a relationship with him. So that we will discover life at its very best. And apart from him, life is not at its best. So first of all, he wants us to understand and to experience that quality of love, absolutely unconditional. Suppose somebody mistreats you, you love them anyway. Because listen, if you didn't love them because they were treating you well, then you don't stop loving them because they don't treat you well. And so this idea of I love you if, when, but, whereas, possibly, maybe, that is absolutely foreign to God. Now listen, and it's foreign to the kind of love you and I want to receive. You want somebody to love you if, when, but, after, wherefore? No. You want someone to love you just because you're you. If you do this, if you accomplish this, if you achieve that? No. You just want to be loved because you're you. My friend, that is the only kind of love that frees us. And it's the only kind of love that's really genuine, that I give myself to you simply because you are you and because I love you, period. Not because you love me in return. You don't have to love me in return to receive my love if it's genuine love. Otherwise, it's bartering. You do this for me, I'll do that for you. You give me this, I'll give you that. You want me to love you, you do this. So what happens? Many people grow up in homes or have relationships, husbands and wives, children, sons and daughters, parents. This bartering starts early in life. Well, if you'll do this, I'll do that. You do this and, you know, and I'll get, you have my approval. My approval is based on this. And you see, after a while, a child can't distinguish between approval and love. You love me if I do this, you don't love me. And if we act in unloving ways, what we're saying is, my love for you is based on your doing the following things. Then we come along, we get married. What happens? When people grow up that way, they project the same kind of things on their husband or wife because they've been used to it. We go to school. If you do your work, you get good grades. If you don't, you disapprove. You go to work, you do certain things. You live up to certain regulations. You get paid. You keep your job. You get married. If you do certain things, that's not the way it's supposed to be. In other words, we understand that in the world, but when it comes to personal, intimate relationships, it isn't a matter of bartering. You do this and I'll love you. And here's what happens. Many people who are in rejection syndromes and who have all kinds of feelings of rejection, here's what they do. they will absolutely split themselves. They will do anything possible just to get you to love them a little teeny bit because they're so starved to death for love. What happens is they barter, barter, barter, give. Anything just to get you to love them a little bit. And then people take advantage of them. And you know what? That never works. Because that's not the kind of love that God ever intended for any of us to have. If you have to beg for it, there's something wrong with it. Or something wrong with you in your attitude about it. Love should never have to be begged for, bartered for, paid for, repayment. That's not what love is all about. So the quality of love is very important, that it's unconditional. Secondly, is the expression of that love. It's one thing to love, but what about expressing it? Now, I want you to look at this passage because it's absolutely fascinating. I want you to jot down about six words. There may be others, but there are about six ways that you and I express love toward each other. It doesn't make any difference who you are. Sons, daughters, mothers, grandparents, grandfathers, it doesn't make any difference. All of us express love in about six ways. One of them is by acceptance. So if you'll just jot down these six words. One of them is acceptance. One is by touching. One is by quality time. Giving gifts. By words of encouragement. How many have I given you? Five? I've got to give you one more. By acts of service. All right, acts of service. All right. Now I want you to take these six for just a moment. Let's think about them for a moment. So, quality time, acts of service, giving gifts, touching someone, all of these are ways we express love toward each other. Now, I want us to look, first of all, to see how does God express love toward us. Now, these are six ways. There may be some others, but I think most expressions of love could be found in those six words. Now, I want us to look to see how this father expressed love toward his son when he saw him coming. And you see if you can just sort of put these expressions together with these six words. Look at this. Let's go back to the passage. Now, he says in verse 20 that the young man, having realized that he'd absolutely wrecked and ruined and messed up his life, and he's down there in the hog pen, and he came to himself and said, wait a minute, even the folks who work for my father, those slaves up there have got bread enough to eat, and here I am dying in hunger. And so the scripture says in verse 20, and he got up and he came to his father. But while he was still a long way off, his father saw him and felt compassion for him. So what's happening? And he says he ran and embraced him. Well, now think about this. The father, knowing his son's been gone a long time, he sees his son coming, and the father, seeing his son at a distance, he hasn't smelled his dirty clothes. He doesn't know how emaciated he may be because he's been in a famine. He doesn't know anything about how he's wasted his money. He just knows that's his son coming up the road. And he feels compassion and runs to him. Acceptance. Based on what? Nothing but a relationship that's my boy. Secondly, I want you to notice. The scripture says that when he got to him, he embraced him and kissed him. His second way of expressing love was touching him. He didn't see him coming and say, hold it right there. Hold it. I can smell you all the way from here. You look horrible. You don't look like my son. What in the world's happened to you? You have nothing in your hands. What have you done to yourself? I'll tell you what you do. You go up to the back house and you wash up and clean up and get on some clothes and I'll call you when I'm ready. No, that's not what he did. The Bible says that before he ever saw anything of any real substance, he ran to him with compassion. He fell upon him and embraced him. He hugged him and kissed him. Listen, he'd already expressed love in two ways, acceptance and touching. The third thing I want you to notice here is this, that as his father hugs him and embraces him and kisses him, here's what he says to him. The son said to the father, I have sinned against heaven and in your sight, I'm no longer worthy to be called your son. Now, in those brief moments, and I'm sure it was brief moments, when his father hugged him and kissed him and he's just loving on him, he stopped for just a moment and allowed his son to respond, maybe just a moment to say, Dad, I need to tell you something. I know I've blown it bad. I've wasted everything. I'm not even fit to come home. If you just make me one of your slaves, that'll be fine. In those split moments, just those seconds, what was happening? That father was listening to his son. What was he giving him? Quality time. Listening to his son pour out his heart of confession and repentance for his dad. Look at the next thing that happens. Then the father said to the slaves, quickly, bring out the best robe and put it on him. And besides that, he says, kill the fatted calf. We're going to have a big party tonight. What was that, an act of service? He said, go get a robe for my son. Kill the fatted calf. We're going to have a party. We're going to really celebrate tonight. Just get everything in order. What is he doing? He's preparing for his son an act of service. Then notice what happens. He said, bring out the best robe and the ring and the sandals. What is he doing? He's giving gifts. Now, that's five. But this morning when I was reading this and asking myself the question, of all the six things that this father did for his son, he accepted him. He embraced him. That is, he touched him, this dirty boy of his. He listened to him quietly. He served him by getting things ready for a big party. He gave him a best robe and ring and symbol of his sonship and shoes. But I'm going to tell you what I believe of all the things that rang in that boy's heart above everything else over and over. And this morning when I read this, I couldn't just help but weep because listen to this. We said the sixth one is words of encouragement. Listen to this phrase. He says, and bring the fatted calf and kill and let us eat and be merry. For this son of mine, this my son, was dead and he's alive. He was lost and he's been found. This my son. Of all the words and everything that father did, nothing could match in real impact like him saying, this my son. He could have hugged him and then backed off and said, well, smell a little bit there, boy. Or the gifts were important, but you know what? Nothing was as important as when he said, this my son. Now I want you to think about something. Did you know that every day of your life and mine, we live in the sunlight of God's acceptance of us? Did you know that you can't do anything to get God to reject you? I mean, you can't even think up enough sin. You couldn't put all the sin of Mao Zedong, Joseph Stalin, and Hitler together. You couldn't put enough of all of their evil together to eradicate, to eliminate, to cancel out God's acceptance of us. Now, people die and go to hell because they reject God, not because he rejects them. And there's an ultimate rejection on the other side in judgment. You can't get God to reject you. He's accepted you just the way you are. And you see, all of us who believe us, how did he accept us? The Bible says he accepted us in the Beloved, in his Son. That's the way he accepted us. So every day you and I live in his acceptance. Every day you say, well, now, wait a minute, it's touching business. Now, wait a minute. He ran, embraced his son. God's never touched me. Yes, he has. You know what? God touched me a few moments ago. When Dr. Bright walked up and put his arms around me and hugged me tight, I felt his loving me. You know what that was? That was God just loving me through him. How do you think God touches all of us? He touches us in a warm handshake. He touches us through a strong embrace. He touches us. God does touch us. Pity the person who never is touched, never hugged, and never loved. That's the way God is touching us, through other people. Likewise, quality time. You say, well, what's quality time with God? Listen, do you realize that the most important thing in your life is that warm, intimate, personal, quiet time you spend with God? Have you ever said, God, I just want to spend some time with you, and he said, sorry, not a little busy this afternoon, can't handle it. No, God's always sitting on ready for us to spend time with him, to love him and to be loved in return. Acts of service. My friend, God is acting in service towards you and me day and night. Didn't Jesus say, he said, I didn't come to be served, I came to serve. That's what the Father's doing all the time. How's he serving us? Giving us direction for our life, protecting us, providing for us. I mean, he's working always ahead of time. And you think about all the things that you've run into in life, and he was there before you got there, working out details. He was there after you left. He's always serving us, acts of service. Giving, everything you and I have is a gift of God. Every good and perfect gift, he says, comes from the Father of above, in whom there is no variableness, there's no changing about him. Always giving to us. Words of encouragement, that's what the Bible is all about. The Bible is a love letter. It is the story of God's redeeming love. It is his love letter to you and to me. And how does God express encouraging words to us? Well, one way he expresses encouraging words to us, get in the Word of God and he speaks to us. Or when someone says to you, I just want you to know that I just love you. Isn't that encouraging? And somebody says to you, you did a fantastic job teaching that lesson today. Or someone says, I heard you singing. It was great. Or someone says, you just look fantastic today. What is all of that? All of that is God's way of speaking words of encouragement to us. You did a wonderful job. Or somebody may say, well, you did fine, but I think you could have done a little better. Let me show you how. Even that's a word of encouragement. You can take all six ways that you and I are to express love toward each other, and God's doing that in your life and my life every day. Now, what does he want from us? He wants us to do the same for others. Here's what happens to us. We say that there are six ways for us to express love. But you see, I need to be sensitive as to how you need me to express it to you. You need to be sensitive as to how I need you to express it to me. Now, let's look at these six. I want you to look at your list there for a moment now. Look at your list and you ask yourself the question. Well, let's see what we said. We said now there is acceptance and there's touching and quality time and service and gifts and words of encouragement. Now, if I should ask you, which one of these do you personally feel like that you need the most? That is, when you line up all six of these, and we all want to be loved that way, but what's the one that rings your bell up front? What's the one that when somebody expresses that to you, that you really and truly feel really loved? Now listen, when you and I express love towards someone and we're on number six from their number one, you know what they're saying? You don't love me. Or they're saying, no, I don't feel love from you. You may be absolutely giving it all you've got, but if your expression of it doesn't touch them where they need it most, they don't feel it. And you want to be loved by someone or some people, or whatever it might be, and what do? They go about loving you a certain way, and it just doesn't happen to be number one, or number two, or number three on your list, and somebody says, well, do you feel love? Well, yeah, I feel love. What you're really saying is, sort of I do, but not really I don't. No, I don't. So what I want you to see, and let's think about it this way. Let's say, for example, that you are a woman, and if I should ask all of you women today, of all of these six, what's number one on your list? Most of you would probably say, what? Quality time. So let's say, for example, here you are and you're a quality time lover. That's what you want. You just want time. Your husband comes home with this wonderful gift and he says, honey, look what I bought you. I mean, he has really spent some money. And you take it and you say, well, thank you very much. You're not very excited. Now, he gets his feelings hurt because, I mean, he saved. He worked hard at it. And, well, thank you very much. And, well, I certainly appreciate that. A little tap on the cheek, a little hug or so forth, maybe, but that's about it. And you're wondering, boy, is she absolutely the most ungrateful thing I've ever seen in my life. Well, the problem is that, you know, she likes the gift, but she wants quality time. And so what happens is, here's a fellow who, he wants encouraging words. And his wife buys him a suit or a new shirt or something. And he says, well, thank you very much. I certainly appreciate that. But she doesn't say anything. She never says, honey, I love you to death. You are number one. I mean, there's nobody in the world like you. None of that. Doesn't say I love you and just maybe does a lot of things but never expresses it. A person who's number one is encouraging words. I don't care what you give them. You can't give them enough to substitute for encouraging words. Or here's a person who loves touching. And so they want to be touched. They want to be caressed. They want to be felt. They want to caress in return. And so what happens is you give them a gift and you sort of give them a gift, and they say, well, fine, but, I mean, you know, Gifts are not enough. I mean, what about a little hugging, a little touching, a little kissing, or whatever it might be? Or if it's a friend, you know, just shake my hand. Do something, but just don't stand there. That's the way you feel. And so here's a person who maybe is a wife. She loves gifts. I mean, you just can't give her enough. I mean, she loves it. So you come and say, how you doing, honey? Wonderful. Good. Good to see you. Mm-hmm. A little pat on the cheek. And she's thinking, pat on the cheek, is that all? I mean, what about a person whose number one is gifts? You can't ever talk yourself out of that. You can't ever hug enough. You can't ever say it. You can't ever serve. You can't do anything enough for the person who just, I mean, no matter what you do, what they're saying, I mean, just, come on, just a little bit more. They want something they can touch. Here's a person who wants acts of service. Don't tell me how much you love me. I mean, just do something. Do something. Show it. So what happens? You've got people who genuinely love each other, but what they're doing is they're expressing it the way they feel it. And the other person's looking for it the way they need it. And so when you've got an expresser and a needer, and the two do not know what it takes to satisfy the other's love, then you've got a problem. And I think there are a lot of people who live their lives, all their marriage, or sons and daughters with their children, and they're expressing love. And so often, parents give. Gift. And what's the son saying? Hey, I just want you to spend a little time with me, Dad. That's all I want. Or the daughter says, Mom, can't you say I'm pretty? Can't you say my dress is... No, in other words, no words, no expression. Just give them gifts. And probably, not everybody, but probably on the bottom of most people's love totem pole is giving them something. Because giving them something, though it may come from the heart, I myself, I'm a giver. And I am real prone to just want to give and give and give because I just want to give something to somebody. Now, I don't mind giving time. I want to give time and all the rest. But I know that about me, that I'm a giver. And if I see somebody that has a need of something, then I want to give it to them. In other words, if it's somebody that I love, I'm looking for something to give them to show them that I love them. Now, that's not an adequate way just to show love, but it's one way. And somebody else, they just boiling over to mouth. Just talk. Now, if the rest of the expressions match their talk, that's fine. But if it doesn't, all the talking in the world is not going to satisfy. And so whether it's giving, encouraging words, quality time, service, it doesn't make any difference what it is. We have to find out what does it take to help the other person. Now, there are those people, no matter what you do, how much you do, and how long you do it, you'll never be able to satisfy them because there's something there in their life, some wall that has been built. Maybe something that happened way back yonder in the early days of their life, growing up or whatever. Didn't feel loved by the father, didn't feel loved by the mother, whatever it might be. That now they don't even feel worthy of love. And so what do? You try to love them and they push you off. And you try to love them and they push you off. And I mean, you do everything you know to love them and they keep pushing you off. And what they're saying is, you don't love me, you don't love me, you don't love me. And you're absolutely doing everything that you know to do to express love, and they can't handle it. And you think, what's happening? And sometimes there are walls built up in people, and they can't, you know why they won't let you through? Because they're afraid you may expect them to love you in return the same way or some way, and they don't feel adequate to love, and therefore their only defense is to shut you out, reject you, turn you down, and shun your love. Because they are emotional cripples. They're just as much an emotional cripple as someone who could only walk like that. And we'd say, well, what's the matter? They're people who can stand up straight and run. But emotionally, this is where they are. They just can't somehow accept your love. And what do? They reject you. They shut you out. They turn you off, and they'll do something to drive you away, if at all possible, because that's their only safety. Don't get too close to me trying to love me. Well, does that mean we'll stop loving them? No. I'm just saying that there are some people that you'll find it very difficult to break through because there's something going on inside of them they don't know how to accept. Your kind of love, no matter what you do. You can go through 1 through 6, 6 through 1, start in the middle, Whatever you choose to do, and somehow it doesn't satisfy them. Because no matter how you try to give yourself, until that person feels worthy, until that person is able to let down the barrier, until that person's willing to pull back the drape and let you in, you can't get in. And that's the thing I think that is so heartbreaking to me when I talk to people who genuinely want to love and want to be loved. And here's a father or mother who doesn't have time, not interested, doesn't care, or husband or wife or whatever it might be, or just doesn't know how to love. In this passage of Scripture, God probably has crammed as many principles about love as any passage that length anywhere in the Bible. And he's simply saying this. First of all, hey, wait a minute. It doesn't make any difference about your past. God loves you unconditionally. And he loves you the same always and forever. And secondly, you don't have to measure up or deserve it. And thirdly, he knows exactly how to express it. Isn't it true in your life that you go through certain times in your life and you look and you think, well, you know what? That's the handiwork of God, and God loves you this way today. He loves you that way. For example, today somebody just says something to you that is just so encouraging. And 2 days later somebody says, well, why don't we go do so and so? They want to spend quality time with you. What's that? What is that? That's God doing that. God sending a friend in your life. God working in your life. That's God. Don't give people the credit for what God's doing. God is working in their life. What does he see? He sees this person who's available. He speaks to their heart. He gets the two of you together. What does God do? God just loves you through the other person. That's what he's doing. Now, let me ask you a question. I want you to think about, for just a moment, of those six ways of expressing love, what's number one for you? What's number one for you? I know one thing. God knows what your number one is. What do you think your number one is? And secondly, let me ask you this. Your spouse or your children or your parents, whatever it might be, or your friends, as you think about them for a moment, what do you think their number one is? It's really my responsibility to find out how to express the love this person needs according to their need, not the way I may want to express it. And I simply want to say to you, no matter where you're coming from in life, God loves you. But you'll never be able to experience that love until, first of all, the Lord Jesus Christ, who is his Son. When you accept him as your personal Savior by confessing your sins to him and accepting his death at Calvary as full payment of your sin debt in full, and accepting his forgiveness based on not your conduct or behavior promises, but just because he said if you will receive him by faith, he will accept you as his son or daughter. The moment you receive him, what do you have? The love of God comes in your heart. Then he will instruct you, teach you, enable you, and make you capable of receiving his love, giving love, and receiving love to others. It is a learning process. It's a learning process for all of us. But it begins in a personal relationship with Jesus Christ. And I want to challenge you that if you have never accepted Christ as your Savior, and you really want to feel the love of God in your life, and all of us need that, if you accept his Son by faith, the love of God comes pouring into your life lavishly. And through the Holy Spirit, you will learn how to receive it, believe it, experience it, and give it. And my friend, when you've learned to accept his love and experience it, and you've learned how to love others and to be loved in return, you are beginning to live life at its very best. Because love is what our life is all about. And Father, we just want to say how grateful we are today that you love us the way you do. And that you're in the process of teaching all of us how to receive your love and to be loved in return. And I pray for those who have never trusted Jesus as their Savior to realize that all of their human attempts to love will fail and be inadequate until the love of God is flowing through them to those whom they choose to love. But we ask it in Christ's name. Amen.
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3: Today's scripture reading is Colossians chapter 1, verses 9 through 12. For this reason also, since the day we heard of it, we have not ceased to pray for you and to ask that you may be filled with the knowledge of His will in all spiritual wisdom and understanding, so that you will walk in a manner worthy of the Lord, to please Him in all respects, bearing fruit in every good work, and increasing in the knowledge of God, strengthened with all power, according to His glorious might, for the attaining of all steadfastness and patience, joyously giving thanks to the Father, who has qualified us to share in the inheritance of the saints in light.
2: The pathway of faith has divine purpose, and we're to obey the Lord no matter what. But even when God's direction is perplexing, we can count on the fact that He is good. Walking obediently with Christ doesn't guarantee an easy life, which is obvious when we consider the Apostle John. In his later years, he was exiled to the island of Patmos, a Roman penal colony, simply for preaching the gospel. Isolated from the churches he loved and served, John could have questioned God's plan, but it was during this exile that he received the revelation that became the final book of the New Testament. Remember, though, that God is sovereign and works through every circumstance we face. He can bring strength and growth even from difficult seasons, using what we endure as part of His larger purposes. Choosing obedience and trust is the only way to true peace. Even in exile, John experienced God's presence and purpose in ways that would encourage believers for centuries to come. The Lord never lets go of His children, whom He will continue to protect and guide throughout life. This is the pathway of faith, believing in Almighty God and following wherever He leads.
0: He says the Spirit of the living God has as one of His prescribed, designated, divine responsibilities is that living within you to unfold and unveil for you by interceding in your behalf with God the Father to show you what is the mind of Christ in that given issue. That's the work of the Holy Spirit, to unveil for you so that you will know what to do.
2: Discover how to turn biblical knowledge into godly wisdom on the InTouch Radio Network.
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5: Who is this God whom you and I serve, whom we worship, who's promised to forgive us of our sins, who's promised to go and make a place for us that one of these days, wherever He is, that's where we're going to be? Who's promised to raise our physical bodies out of the grave one of these days? Who said that you and I will stand before Him someday and give an account for our life? Who's made all these promises and who said, I'll never leave you nor forsake you? Who is this God anyway? If you had to describe Him, how would you describe Him? Well, the truth is, many people do not really and truly understand who He is. And you see, it's very, very important to understand this, that in order for me to know who He is and to understand Him, I must understand His ways. How does He think? How does He operate? This is the second message in our series entitled The Ways of God. And I want you to turn, if you will, to Psalm 103. And I want us to look at a few verses in this 103rd Psalm. And let's think about something for a moment. When the Bible speaks in terms of the ways of God, what is He referring to? And in this 103rd Psalm, listen to what he says, beginning in verse 1. Bless the Lord, O my soul, and all that is within me. Bless His holy name. Bless the Lord, O my soul, and forget none of His benefits, who pardons all your iniquities, who heals all your diseases, who redeems your life from the pit, and who crowns you with loving kindness and compassion, who satisfies your years with good things, so that your youth is renewed like the eagle. The Lord performs righteous deeds and judgments for all who are oppressed. And then listen to this verse. He made known His ways to Moses, His acts to the sons of Israel. It's important to distinguish between the two. What's the difference between the ways of God and the acts of God? The acts of God, for example, are those things that God does in your life and my life. The ways of God are the motivations for which He does it. It's his purpose, his plans, his thoughts, the way he operates in our life. It's one thing to watch acts of God. It's something else to know why he does it. What is he thinking? How is he reasoning? Why does he allow this? What's involved in this? What is he trying to say through this? What is the message he wants us to get? Many people do not walk in the ways of God for the simple reason they're ignorant of God's ways. And it's my purpose in this message is to help us to begin understanding the ways of God. Why does he think the way he thinks? Why does he reason the way he reasons? Why does he do the things that he does in our life that sometimes seem to have no real true meaning or purpose or plan? So I want us to distinguish between two things here, because God makes statements. That is, he makes

when he says, for example, I will do thus and so if you do thus and so. And a good example of that, quickly, is to go back to Deuteronomy, if you will, and I want you to look at one of the longest verses in the chapters in the Bible, Deuteronomy chapter 28, and notice what he says as he's speaking to the nation of Israel and getting them ready to go into the promised land. In this 28th chapter of Deuteronomy, verse 1, notice what he says. Then we're coming to another verse. Look, it shall be, if you diligently obey the Lord your God, being careful to do all his commandments, which I command you today, the Lord your God will set you high above all the nations of the earth. All these blessings will come upon you and overtake you if you obey the Lord your God. Go back to that first verse again. Now it shall be if you diligently obey. That is, God says this is the way, and he uses all the way the next 14 verses or so, saying this is how I'm going to bless you if conditioned. Now he says, if you will, in verse 15, but it shall come about if you do not obey the Lord your God to observe to do all his commandments and his statutes, which I charge you today, that all these curses will come upon you and overtake you. So here's what he's saying. He's saying simply this. There's some things I'm going to do no matter what. I will. There are other things that he says I will do if. So what I want you to see in this message is two or three things, but one thing primarily. This is the message. God will do what he says he will do. God will keep his word. You and I are living in an age when people don't really believe that. This is why they say, well, you don't believe all that. Well, that's ancient. Well, that's just what you think. For example, a simple principle of God is this. We reap what we sow more than we sow later than we sow. Why do people who hear that, who know that principle is true, why will they say but and choose to do their own thing, absolutely, knowingly, willfully disobey God? Because they do not believe their consequences. For example, why does a person become an alcoholic? Why do they drink and drink and drink when they know that eventually there's going to be consequences? Why do they get on drugs? Knowing there are going to be consequences, but they don't believe it's going to happen to them. They believe that somehow they're going to escape this. And so they commit all kinds of sin, get into all kinds of wickedness and disobedience and vile things that absolutely destroy them. No, it's not going to happen to them because they do not believe the simple truth of God's word. Listen carefully. Taking God seriously. When you take God seriously, here's what you're going to believe. You're going to believe that he'll do what he says he'll do. Because when God says, I will, with no exception, no conditions, you can bet your life that is exactly what's going to happen. When he says, I will bless you if, and I will, listen, and I will bring judgment upon you if you disobey me. The problem today is that we don't take God seriously. We say, oh, yeah, I know what the Bible says. Now, you know, I've read those verses before, and I know some people believe that, but I, which is an act of pride and rebellion. I'm an exception to the rules. I'm an exception to the plan. I'm an exception to God's laws, and so I will do what I choose to do and not think about the future because I don't really believe there are going to be any consequences. My friend, listen carefully. When God makes a statement, you better take it seriously. God doesn't play games. He doesn't fool around. He doesn't say, I suggest that you do so. No, will he ever say, well, I'm going to overlook that. I'm going to forget that. God is a God of awesome love and blessing and joy and peace and contentment and everything our heart desires. But when he says, thou shalt not, what does he mean? When he says, I will, what does he mean? That's exactly what he means. And so there are a lot of people who sit in church week after week and listen to sermons and hear what God's word says, walk right out and absolutely disobey God because what they're saying by the disobedience, I don't really believe that God will do that. God is a love. He's a God of love and goodness and mercy. And God just doesn't do things like that. Yes, he does. Now, what I want to show you is simply this. I want to begin at the beginning of the word of God. And I want to take you through a series of incidences in which God says, I will. What I want you to conclude at the end of this message is simply this. When God says, I will, God will. He will do what he says he will do, which is what most people do not believe, that they are an exception to the will and purpose and plan of God. There are no exceptions. So let's begin in the beginning of the Word of God, and that is in Genesis chapter 2.

0: Listen to what he says in this passage. You know it by heart, certainly by now, if you're a believer. And you recall in this second chapter, having created first man and first woman, listen to what he says. Verse 16 of chapter 2. The Lord God commanded the man, saying, from any tree of the garden you may eat freely. Now watch this. But from the tree of the knowledge of good and evil you shall not eat. For in the day that you eat from it, you will surely die. Now listen to what God didn't say. Here's what he didn't say. He didn't say, but from the tree of the knowledge of good and evil you shall not eat. For in the day, or we may think he says, but if you do, you'll surely die. God didn't say that. Notice how he said, no ifs. He says, but from the tree of the knowledge of good and evil, you shall not eat, for the day that you eat from it, you will die. Why didn't he say if? Because God knew exactly what they were going to do. He says, I'm warning you, in the day that you eat of it, you will surely die. Now, think about this for a moment. God gave them a very clear warning that if you disobey me, you're going to die. So think about what happened. When God came looking for, so to speak, as if he didn't know where they were, God came looking for Adam. And he asked the question, where are you? Well, Adam, he knew exactly where Adam was. What happened as a result of his specific disobedience to the very simple plan of God? Here's what happened. First of all, there was separation. Now he's hiding from God. There is shame. He knows that he's naked. Something's wrong. He's sinned against God. Thirdly, he has expressed pride. Adam and Eve expressed pride. I want to be like God. I know he said don't do it, but, you know, I heard what he said, but. And so he rebelled against God's law, against God's rule. And what was the end result? The consequence was death. Remember this. The consequence of disobeying God, deliberately, willfully, knowingly disobey God. There is separation. The fellowship is broken. There is shame because you're going to feel guilty. There is suffering and could be in all kinds of ways. And ultimately, there is death. Physical death is going to come upon all of us because all of us have sinned. But spiritual death is that ultimate death, that second death. When God says, here's what I'm going to do, God is going to do exactly what he said. Listen, think about this. His first man and woman in this awesome, beautiful creation. And what happened? Death had to come. Separation, he drove them out of the garden in shame, away from under his awesome canopy of protection and watch care and beauty and all the rest. Now they have to work for a living in a way that they'd never known before. Before it was keeping the garden as a wonderful privilege. Now it's labor. Here's what I want you to see. When God says, I will, God means I will. When he says, I will, he will. When he says, I will keep my word, he will keep his word. So in the very beginning, it had to grieve the heart of God. It had to grieve the heart of God to see this perfect environment, this perfect man and woman, and they chose to be disobedient to him. When you and I disobey God, somebody else gets hurt. When we disobey God, it grieves his heart. The Bible says the Spirit of God is grieved over our sin. So, as you look at the very first family, you say, well, the first family, I can understand that. But ask yourself the question, should that not be an indication to us if Adam and Eve in the very perfect garden deliberately, willfully chose to disobey God, and what were the consequences? Separation, shame, suffering, death, you name it. Has God changed his law? No. You say, but we're under grace. We are under grace. Deliberately, willfully choose to disobey God, there are consequences that cannot and will not be erased. Will God forgive us? Yes, he will. Does he erase the consequences? Not necessarily. Most of the time, he does not. So, if you look at the first man and woman, you say, well, I see what happened in their life. Well, let's just, what I want us to do is to go through some other scriptures here, and let's just watch and see if there's a pattern here in the way God operates. So let's move over to the flood, for example, in the sixth chapter of Genesis, and notice what happens here. God said in the sixth chapter, the world was corrupt. In fact, he said, I'm sorry I even made this outfit. I'm sorry I made them. Look what's happened. And he says in verse 7, I will blot out man whom I have created from the face of the land, from man to animals, the creeping things, the birds of the sky, for I'm sorry that I've made them. But Noah found favor in the eyes of the Lord. And so the Bible says he walked with God. And then verse 18, but I will establish my covenant with you, speaking to Noah, and you shall enter the ark, and your sons and your wife and your sons' wives with them. And then he begins in chapter 7, verse 1, then the Lord said to Noah, enter the ark, you and all your household, for you alone I have seen to be righteous before me in all this time. Verse 5, Noah did according to all that the Lord God told him. If you look in the 7th chapter and the 21st verse, all flesh that moved on the earth perished, birds, cattle, beasts, every swarming thing that swarms upon the earth, and all mankind, and all that was on the dry land, all in whose nostrils was the breath of the spirit of the life, died. Thus he blotted out every living thing that was upon the face of the land, from man to animals, the creeping things, and the birds of the sky, they were blotted out from the earth, and only Noah was left, together with those that were with him in the ark. What did God say? He says, I'm going to destroy it all. He didn't say, now, I'm thinking about it. He said, I'm going to destroy all of it. What did he do? Exactly what he said he would do. The sin of mankind, the response and the consequence was absolute, total eradication of humanity except those whom God had chosen to put in the ark. Does God keep his word? Yes, he did. He kept his word in the first couple. He kept his word now. In a time when God was going to destroy everything, he kept his word. I want you to turn to chapter 12 of Genesis. Now, we're not going all the way through the Bible, so relax. But I want you to see what the pattern is here, and the pattern is so crystal clear. Chapter 12 in the life of Abraham. Listen to what God said. Now, watch this carefully. Because God has said some of these things to you. Maybe you weren't listening. But so watch with me this whole time. Verse 1. Now the Lord said to Abram, go forth from your country and from your relatives and from your father's house to the land which I will show you. And I will make you a great nation. And I will bless you and make your name great. And so you will be a blessing. And I will bless those who bless you, and the one who curses you, I will curse. And in all the families of the earth will be blessed. Now, what is the promise of God? The promise of God is very complete. Notice what he said, and notice what he didn't say. He did not say to Abraham, if you obey me, I'm going to make your name great. If you obey me, I'm going to bless all the nations of the earth. If you obey me, I'm gonna make your name worldwide. And he didn't say if anything. He just said, here's what I'm going to do. Here is one of those absolute declarations of God. This is what I'm going to do. You say, well, now, but suppose he disobeyed God. Well, at times he did disobey God. Here's what I want you to see. When God makes an absolute statement, an absolute declaration, I will do thus and so, he will do exactly what he says, because his unconditional declarations have no conditions with them. This is God speaking. This is what I'm going to do. So if you'll think about what happened in these chapters, I want you to notice also that he made another statement. And he said in the 17th chapter, look at this for a moment. And remember now that Sarah is about 90 and he's close to 100 at this time. Verse 15 of the 17th chapter. Then God said to Abraham, as for Sarah, your wife, you'll not call her Sarah, but Sarah shall be her name. I will bless her, and indeed I will give you a son by her. Then I will bless her, and she shall be a mother of nations. Kings of peoples will come from her. Then Abraham fell on his face and laughed. Have you ever thought about laughing at God? He fell on his face. He was laughing about what God said in his heart. He says, will a child be born to a man 100 years old? And will Sarah, who is 90 years old, bear a child? Abraham said to God, oh, that Ishmael might live before you. But God said, no, Sarah, your wife, will bear you a son. You shall call his name Isaac, and I will establish my covenant with him for an everlasting covenant for his descendants after him. Now, there's a reason sometime that you and I might question what God is saying. She's 90 and he's 100, and God's telling her that she's going to bear a son, and Abraham laughs, and later on, she's laughing about the whole idea. Verse 12 of this 18th chapter. Sarah laughed to herself, saying, after I've become old, shall I have pleasure in my Lord being old also? And the Lord said to Abraham, why did Sarah laugh, saying, shall I indeed bear a child when I'm so old? Is anything too difficult for the Lord at the appointed time? I will return to you at this time next year, and Sarah will have a son. Well, what happened? Exactly what God said was going to happen. The 21st chapter, look. Then the Lord took note of Sarah, as he had said, and the Lord did for Sarah as he had promised. So Sarah conceived and bore a son to Abraham in his old age at the appointed time of which God had spoken to him. Abraham was 100, she was 90. Now, one of the reasons sometimes we will not believe God is because it looks impossible. We say, well, Lord, I know what you said, but. Only God has the right to put a but behind something when he said something. When he says, I will give you a son. 100 and at 90 years of age, a son. Sometimes we don't listen very carefully because what God says to us seems to be impossible, seems to be very impractical. And so our response is, I just must have thought he said thus and so. God gives very clear instruction. And when he said, now watch this, when he said, not only am I making this covenant with you, but I'm going to make it with your son Isaac. And so he said, I'm going to give you the land. All the things that God promised to Abraham, there's not a single verse in the scripture that says, God says, I cancel that. So what we see going on, for example, in the Middle East today, which has been going on for years and years and years and years, and it's probably going to go on until Jesus comes, God didn't say, I'm going to give you that land, but one of these days I may change my mind. When you read the Word of God and you watch the newspapers and you listen to the television, you listen to all these people who act like they have the answer. And they meet in council and all kinds of treaties they have. Well, here it is right here. It's very simple and very clear. It's going to happen because God said it will happen. There may be times when it looks like it can't. There may be times when it looks like there's absolutely no possibility. Ultimately, God will do what God says he will do. And when he makes that a declaration that is unconditional, it's going to happen at some time or the other. And naturally, they had some reason, of course, the doubt. Well, how in the world can we have a child at this age? And God didn't say, now, you know, you'll fully understand it all, and it's all going to be very simple and clear to you what I'm going to do. He didn't say that. He understands. Now, watch this. He understands when he speaks to your heart and to my heart that oftentimes, here's what we do. We listen to God, we look at the circumstances. Looking at the circumstances, no way. And time goes by. See, I knew God wasn't good. I knew I just thought I heard God. When God speaks, that's the time to listen. We listen to too many other people far too often rather than listening to God. And somebody says, but God's never spoken to me. Yes, he has. If you're a believer, certainly he spoke to you when he convicted you of your sin and showed you that you needed to be saved and conveyed to you the faith and assured you that you could be saved from your sins if you place your trust in him and what Jesus did at the cross. Yes, you have heard. That's why you're saved. There have been times when he's spoken to you about other things. And so he said, ask me. And you ask him. And what did he do? He answered your prayer. But so often, we look at situations and circumstances in life and say, there's not even any use praying about that. That's absolutely impossible. Or you've said, well, God couldn't do that in my life. So you know what? God couldn't do that. God will do exactly what he says he will do. And you and I should open our ears and be sensitive to the voice of God in our life because he has spoken to all of us and he will continue to speak to us. We just need to listen. Well, let's just move on from Abraham, and let's think about somebody else here that we've seen God work in his life also. And let's look in the third chapter of Exodus for a moment, and let's look to see what God said to Moses, who likewise said, "No way." And there's not only a pattern in the scripture here of God speaking and doing what he says, there's also the pattern for us questioning and not believing what he says. So notice what he says beginning in this third chapter of Exodus. What's happened is God, after 40 years on the backside of the desert, finally got Moses' attention at the burning bush. You remember he told him to take off his shoes because he was on holy ground. Now notice what happens. Verse 10, "Therefore come now, and I will send you," watch that, "I will send you to Pharaoh so that you may bring my people, the sons of Israel, out of Egypt," period. He didn't say, "I will send you, I hope you're willing to go." He didn't say, I will send you and a few more. He said, "I'm sending you." And not only did he say, "I will bring my people, the sons of Israel, out of Egypt," he didn't say, "You may be successful, you may not." God says, "I will send you, you will bring them out," period. Now, if we could just believe what God says, and you say, "Well, God just couldn't use me." Yes, he will if you will listen to him and follow him. And most of the time, the way he operates in our life, watch this carefully, not every time. Most of the time, it's conditioned. So what happens? He says, "I'm going to send you." So they get in this big conversation. "Oh, you can't send me because, after all, who am I?" And so forth. And so then he gets to arguing about the fact that he can't speak, and God doesn't listen to any of that. He's just letting that go by. Moses said to him, "Who am I that I should go to Pharaoh and that I should bring the sons of Israel out of Egypt?" Verse 12. And he said, God, "Certainly I will be with you." Watch this. "I will send you. I will be with you." And then they keep this discussion going. And so what happens is, verse 12 of the fourth chapter, "I will be with your mouth." In other words, every time Moses comes up with an excuse, God says, "I will send you. I will send you. I will be with your mouth. Whatever is necessary, you know, I'm going to do it." And now watch this. Verse 21 of this fourth chapter, the Lord said to Moses, "When you go back to Egypt, see that you perform before Pharaoh all the wonders which I have put in your power, but I will harden his heart." Now, wait a minute. I couldn't have heard that right. First of all, you're going to send me and tell me that you're going to lead them out. Now you're telling me to go and do what you said. And then you turn right around and say, "I will harden his heart." Well, what kind of what's this all about? Then chapter 6, look at this verse 1. Then the Lord said to Moses, "Now you shall see what I will do to Pharaoh." Watch this. "For under compulsion, he will let them go. And under compulsion, he will drive them out of his land." Now, wait a minute. You're sending me down there. You're telling me what to do. You're telling me that you're going to harden his heart so he won't do it. Then you're telling me that what's really going to happen here is that he's going to send them out. Well, why don't you just let him do it without sending me? Mm-mm, that's not my plan. Now, watch what happens. Verse 31 of the 12th chapter, of verse 30. Pharaoh arose in the night, after all these things that have happened, all these plagues. Verse 30, Pharaoh arose in the night, he and all of his servants and all the Egyptians, and there was a great cry in Egypt, for there is no home where there was not someone dead. Then he called for Moses and Aaron at night and said, "Rise up, get out from among my people, both you and the sons of Israel, and go worship the Lord as you've said. Take your flocks, your herds, as you've said, and go," and listen to this, "and bless me also." I'll read that. Actually. My, my, my, my. After 10 plagues and death of his own son, he says, "Get going, but bless me also." Now watch what happens. Look at the next verse. "The Egyptians themselves urged the people to send them out of the land in haste, for they said, 'We will all be dead.'" Here's what I want you to see. There's a lot of things that happen between these verses. God said, "I will send you. I will be with you, and I will be with your mouth, and you will bring them out, and he'll be the one that brings." There's not going to be any warfare. Because you see, this had to be on Moses' mind. Well, how's all that going to happen? Here are a couple of million Hebrew slaves untrained in warfare with no weapons, and you're telling me to bring them out? He says, not only is that, he says, they're going to force you to take them away. There's not going to be any war at this point. And so when they get down to the Red Sea, what happens? God says, I will bring them out. You will bring them out. There's not going to be any fighting. I'll take care of Egypt's chariots. You just do what I tell you. You and I have to learn the lesson to be obedient to God. Don't expect Him to give us all the details. Because you know what? You know why there's no point in Him giving us details? We wouldn't believe half of them anyway. We wouldn't believe the details. They're so intricate sometimes. God doesn't make up His mind as He goes. He doesn't take this step and say, oh, what am I going to do next? Then how's this going to happen? The plan's all laid out. When God says to you, I will do thus and so, that is exactly what He's going to do. He keeps His word. And the awesome assurance that you and I have, because He's a God who keeps His word, we say He's faithful. But sometimes we say, well, I know God is faithful. Faithful to do what? He's faithful to keep His word. He will do exactly what He says He will do. If it's conditioned upon something, then I must be obedient. If it's an absolute statement, I can rest in the fact it's going to happen no matter what. So, here's the first couple in the garden. He says, here's what's going to happen. And it happened. The flood. He says, here's what's going to happen. And it happened. Abraham, here's what's going to happen. And it happened. Moses' life, here's what's going to happen, and it happened. God keeps His word. Then if you'll turn to the book of Joshua for a moment, and I want you to notice how this book starts, beginning the first chapter, and notice what happens here. Now, it came about after the death of Moses, the servant of the Lord, that the Lord spoke to Joshua, the son of Nun, Moses' servant, saying, Moses, my servant, is dead. Now, watch this. Now, therefore, arise, cross this Jordan, you and all this people, to the land which I am giving to them, to the sons of Israel. Every place on which the sole of your foot treads, Joshua, I have already given it to you, just as I spoke to Moses. Then he describes the area. Verse 5, no man will be able to stand before you all the days of your life. Just as I've been with Moses, I will be with you. I will not fail you or forsake you. Now watch this. When you read the book of Joshua, here's what you're going to find. Joshua was victorious over all of his enemies. After Jericho came Ai. They suffered a little defeat at Ai, but it was temporary till they found out somebody had disobeyed God. Very important person, very important act of disobedience. Straightened that out, went on and took Ai. But notice what God said to him. When you move over, for example, where they're getting ready for the battle, and notice, if you will, in chapter 6 and verse 1. Now Jericho was tightly shut because of the sons of Israel. No one went out and no one came in. The Lord said to Joshua, see, I have given Jericho into your hand with its king and its valiant warriors. I've already done it. That is, when God says, I will, and when God says, I have, in the mind of God, it's a done deal. Watch this. You and I do not have to worry or be concerned about how God's going to do what. When God says, I have, when God says, I will, it's all planned, it's all done. All we have to do is follow instructions. Now, when it comes to human reasoning, if anybody ever had a reason to question God, Joshua did. Because here's what he said. He said, now, I'm going to give you some instructions. And I'm sure Joshua said, I fought under Moses. I was a student under Moses. I listened to him. I watched him. I heard him. I saw the acts of the children of Israel. I saw how you disciplined them, how you punished them. I saw what happened to the enemies. But now, Lord, this idea of marching and blowing trumpets is a whole different story. I know that you said, I have given it into your hand. But watch this. Joshua was wise enough to remember. He'd walk with Moses in the most difficult times of Moses' life. All through that wilderness period, saw how they suffered defeat, suffering because of the serpents and all the rest. Watch this. Joshua was wise enough to have observed how God worked in the life of Moses. This is why you and I, if we are wise And if God so see fit to do it in your life, when you find someone in your life who's walking with God, following Him, obeying Him, and watching the blessings of God, watching the difficulty, the hardship, or the trials that that person goes through, but watching how God turns all of that for good, and how God blesses them and makes their life an influence in somebody else's life, you need to watch carefully and ask the question, God, how is it that you're working in that person's life in that fashion? Pattern your life, your spiritual life, listen, after somebody who's following Jesus. It may be your grandparent, it may be your grandmother, it may be your father, your mother, whoever it may be. Joshua faced a situation that looked absolutely ridiculous. You don't fight wars with trumpets, you fight wars with swords and javelins, with knives. This is close combat. And you're telling me to march and watch what happens? What do you think Joshua thought about? Well, what's that wall? If God can open the Red Sea, He can take care of a puny little wall called Jericho. He didn't forget that God made a promise before, and He kept His promise. He also remembered that God said, I'm giving you this land. And he also remembered that God said to him, here's what, listen, watch this. He didn't say it's conditioned upon this, but here's what he said to him. Be strong and of a good courage. Fear not, neither be thou dismayed, for the Lord thy God is with you wherever you go. Now this book of the law, you're to read it day and night. You're to keep the law, and you're to observe it, and you're not to depart from it. You're not to turn to the right nor to the left. Now, that was his instruction, but God was simply telling him, this is the way I choose, this is the way I want you to live. I've already decided what I'm going to accomplish. This is the way you're to live. And because he was obedient to him, all the rest of Joshua's life, he went from victory to victory to victory to victory to victory, which says to me about Joshua, he learned from Moses. Watch this. He learned from Moses to obey God. Leave all the circumstances to him. He watched him work. He observed how God worked in the life of this man who followed him and chose to believe him no matter what. What's the story? The story is very simple. And that is obey God, watch him work. Whatever he says he will do, he will do. If he says to you, this is the job I want you to take, trust me. It looks like you're not going to make as much money. It looks like things are not going to go very well for you. When God says, this is my will for your life, follow His will. Do what God says do, because God will do what He says He will do. And whenever He makes a promise to us, in fact, I heard a testimony at our men's prayer meeting yesterday morning that was the very same thing we're talking about. God told this person, quit that job. And it didn't look like it was had any reason to it whatsoever. No reason whatsoever. He quit it. Next thing he knew, he had a job making several times more what he was making. And he simply waited a very short period of time for God to work out exactly what he wanted to work out in his life. And I think you can repeat that story over and over and over again if you listen to him and do what he says. You can't wait till you understand it all. You can't wait till God gives you an explanation. If you'll think about this, there's not a single verse in the scripture that says God will explain. He doesn't say that. You know why? Because the truth is, listen, watch this. He wants us to trust him, not just have to have proof. What I'm simply doing in these passages of scripture is doing what? I'm just giving you some proof. That whatever God says he will do exactly what he says he'll do, and he's not going to show up late somewhere. We read in the 28th chapter of Deuteronomy, God's word to the nation of Israel. He says, if you do the following things and keep my word, I will bless you in the following way. But if you do not, I will not bless you. That's condition. When he spoke, for example, to Noah, and that wasn't conditioned. He says, here's what I'm going to do. When he spoke to Moses, he didn't say, it's conditioned upon this. He says, this is what I'm going to do. When he said to Abraham, not conditioned upon anything, this is what I'm going to do. To Joshua, it's not conditioned upon it. This is what I'm going to do. You say, well, now, wait a minute. God's never spoke to me that way. Listen very carefully. God is willing to speak to any single one of us if we'll listen to him. Now watch. If we learn to listen, you have to learn to listen to the simple things that don't seem to be all that difficult to understand. Once you and I begin to listen to him and be sensitive to him, you may be surprised what he would say. So I give you two instances in my life without any details necessarily. One of them had to do with coming to Atlanta, which I did not want to do whatsoever. God says, here's what I'm going to do. He didn't say if, and, or but, or except to me. He said, here's what I'm going to do. And what happened is exactly what he said. Because the reason he didn't say, if you'd like to come, he knew I didn't want to come. So he doesn't ask me any questions. He just said, here's what I'm going to do. The second time, he said, this is what I'm going to do. He didn't ask me any questions. And I can see in both of those situations and circumstances, somebody says, well, do you think you had any choice in that? Since he didn't say if and a but, no, I did not. You say, well, did he work against your will? No, he did not. He caused my will to be willing to do exactly what he said because I knew that he had spoken and he didn't say, this is my plan, this is my purpose, you pray about it. He didn't ask me to pray about it. He said, here's what I'm going to do. Now, I prayed about it, but you know what I had to pray? God, get my attitude right so that I'll do what he says do. I knew I had to do it. There was not even any feeling that I had any choice in it. Here's what I'm going to do. Will God do the same in your life? If it's something, listen to this, if it's something crucial in your life that's going to affect your future in some fashion, some way, will he do that for you? Yes, he will. Listen, he's not partial. When I think about the fact that if I had said, no, I'm not going to do that, God, forget it. I'd never meet you, you'd never meet me, and I would have lost one of those wonderful opportunities in the world. If I had said the second time, well, I don't believe that. It's impossible. But he didn't ask me. He said, this is what I'm going to do. Ask yourself the question, have you learned to listen to the voice of God? And have you learned to listen with faith, believing him, trusting him, not arguing with him? Have you learned to listen? Have you learned to believe that God loves you enough that he has the right to choose you? And when you look around and think there's so many other people who are so much more capable, that's not even the question. In fact, Moses didn't even think he could speak. He didn't even think he could talk. So he had to have some kind of a problem. And besides that, look who he chose. One of the ways of God is this. Is that he chooses the most unlikely. I'm coming to that in one of these messages. Chooses the most unlikely. He'd been a shepherd for 40 years on the backside of the desert. God chose him. He says, here's what I'm going to do. And the last place he wanted to go was back to Egypt because you know why he left. He left because he killed one of the Egyptian soldiers. He was on the run for 40 years, so to speak. God chose him. Don't underestimate what God will do in your life, but you've got to learn to listen and start obeying him in the simple things. If you want him to speak to you in the crucial things, you have to learn the simple things. Is it ever right to question him? Why, sure it is. Because he knows we're human. And some things he's going to say that looks absolutely impossible. And I think if God ever smiles, this is the time I think about it. When I think about sometimes what God says, and I want to question in my heart, this is what I think about. Here's God over here, and I'm over there, and I'm questioning him, and he's saying, man, if you could just see what I'm about to do, you wouldn't even question it. I think if God ever smiles, that's when he smiles. I think God sometimes laughs. I mean, heaven it wouldn't be boring, but there'd be something missing if he didn't laugh in heaven about some things. And I think God must smile when he sees all that he has in store for you, and he's just waiting for you to say yes. But I think, humanly speaking, he must be sad in his face, if we can put it in that way, when he sees you here, and God has all that over here, and he's saying, oh, if you could just see what I've got in store, if you'll just trust me, you're not going to. Sad, sad, sad. Well, we could go all the way through the Bible, I guess, but I guess we better start with Jesus for a change. Let's look at that for a moment. And look, if you will, in the 16th chapter of Matthew. This is a very significant passage because it's the first time Jesus lays out to his disciples the fact of what he says. From this time forth, Jesus began to show his disciples that he must go to Jerusalem, suffer many things from the elders and chief priests and scribes, and be killed and be raised on the third day. Peter took him aside and began to rebuke him, saying, Lord, forbid it, God, this shall never happen to you. Now, how's that for an obedient follower? This shall never happen to you. And so Jesus said to Peter in that 23rd verse, he turned and said to him, get behind me, Satan. You're a stumbling block to me. You're not setting your mind on God's interest, but man's. Now, what makes this passage so important? Look at this, if you will. Verse 13. Now, when Jesus came to the district of Caesarea Philippi, he was asking his disciples, who do people say that I am, the Son of Man? And they said, some say John the Baptist, others Elijah, but still others Jeremiah or one of the prophets. He said to them, but who do you say that I am? Now watch this. Very significant. Simon Peter answered, you are the Christ, the Messiah, the Son of the living God. Now, now watch this. Jesus said to him, blessed are you, Simon Barjona, because flesh and blood didn't reveal that to you, but my Father who is in heaven. I also say to you that you are Peter, and upon this rock I will build my church, and the gates of Hades will not overpower it or be able to withstand the onslaught of the church. Think about this. Jesus would not build his church upon a man who would deny that he even knows Jesus. A man who would rebuke the Son of God and tell him that the will of the Father will not happen to him. A man who did not believe him. That's not what he's saying. He's saying, Peter, you've got the message. And the message is, I'm going to build my church upon this truth, that I am Jesus Christ, the Messiah, the Son of the living God. The church of Jesus Christ is not built upon a man. It is built upon this truth, that Jesus Christ is the Son of God. He's the Messiah. That's the truth. What's the church all about? The church is all about Jesus, not Peter. Listen, the Great Commission is what? Go into all the world and preach the gospel to all creation. Or as you, in Matthew, as you go, make disciples of all nations, teaching them to observe all the things that I've commanded you. Lo, I'm with you all the way, even to the end of this world. Baptizing them in the name of the Father, the Son, and the Holy Spirit. Church is about Jesus. Jesus is at the heart of the church, the heart of the message, the heart of our life. He is our life. It's all about Jesus, so that he says upon this rock, somebody says, well, wasn't that Petros, isn't that rock? Yes. But he's not building his church upon a man. God's building his church upon this truth, that Jesus Christ is the Messiah, the Son of the living God. And what he said he will do is what he's done. He says the gates of hell will not be able to withstand the onslaught of the church. The church is not to be on the defensive, defensive, defensive. He says the gates of hell will not be able to prevail against it. Because the church is going to move. Now think about this for a moment. When does the church multiply the fastest? When does it grow the widest and the deepest? When does it grow the widest and the deepest? In times of persecution. Well, that doesn't fit a loving God. I mean, you would think the church would grow when all the Christians are happy. All live in big homes, drive big cars, have big salaries. Everybody loves everybody. That's when the church grows. No, the church grows the mightiest and the most powerful. Becomes the most penetrating and impacting when there is persecution, hardship, death, and all the rest. Because you see, God doesn't do things the way we see them. He knows exactly what he's doing. Somebody says, look what all these people lose. What happens when a person dies because of their faith? They have this awesome reward because, listen, they're not a victim, but they are a victor in the time of persecution. Laying down their life for their faith in Jesus Christ, the Son of God, not some other man. And so when you look at Jesus Christ's life, what did he say? He says, here's what's going to happen to me. He says, I must go to Jerusalem, and he did. Suffer many things, and he did, from elders and chief priests. Be killed, he was crucified. Raised on the third day, yes. And then here's what he said. So all of that we say is true. Then he says, not only that, he said to his disciples, he said, I don't want you to feel like orphans. I'm going to send you a helper, the Holy Spirit. When he comes, he'll be in you, with you, and upon you. He said also to them in Acts, that first chapter, he says, when the Spirit of truth comes, he says, the power of God will be upon you to do what? To share my name throughout the world. Did the Holy Spirit come? Yes, he did. Everything Jesus said will happen did happen. Now, so from Genesis to the very gospel of the Lord Jesus Christ, what happens? When God says, I will, he will. When he says it's conditioned upon these things, it's conditioned upon these things. God wants us to learn to listen and obey and watch him work in our life. For example, when you think about all of this and how God speaks, then the question is this. How does this apply to your life and my life today? In other words, we look back and we say, well, from Genesis through the Gospels, and of course we could go into Paul and what God said to him about being the messenger to the Gentiles, and later on to Peter. In other words, you can go through the Bible, and here's what you have to learn. It's very evident. When he says, I will, God keeps his word. One of the ways of God is this. He keeps his word. He does what he says he will do. All right, so how does that apply to me today? So all those things happen in the past. Well, for example, here's how it affects your life and my life. Jesus said, through the Apostle Paul, if you confess with your mouth Jesus is Lord and believe in your heart that God raised him from the dead, you will be saved. That means if you're willing to acknowledge the Lordship of Jesus Christ, that he is God. If you confess with your mouth Jesus is Lord, believe in your heart God raised him from the dead, that he's alive, seated at the Father's right hand, listening to your prayer, you will be saved, conditioned upon our faith. For God so loved the world that he gave his only begotten Son, that whosoever believes in him, with several exceptions, if you believe in him but you haven't committed the following sins, no. Whosoever believes in him, he says, will not perish but have everlasting life. He says, for example, if we confess our sins, he's faithful and just to forgive us our sins, cleanse us from all unrighteousness. Faithful and just, dependable, you can count on it. That's what that means in 1 John 1:9. He says, for example, through the beloved John, this is the confidence that we have, that if we ask anything according to his will, he hears us, and if we know that he hears us, we know that we have the petition that we desire of him. So think about these promises, these declarations that he's made. I will never leave you nor forsake you. No condition. Believer, living in sin or living faithfully. Once we're saved by his grace, he'll never leave us nor forsake us. He may allow us to go through pain, suffering, heartache, pruning, you name it, but forsake us never. So what does that say? It says, in this day and time, this God whom you and I love and serve and worship and adore, he keeps his word. What does that say to me today? That in this lifetime, he's there doing for us what we need to have him do. Now, what does that tell me about the future? For example, because you and I can't foresee the future except through the Word of God. Here's what it says to me. It may have been a long time. Jesus said, I will return with the angels calling out my people in the 24th chapter of Matthew. Is he going to do that? Yes, he will. He says through Paul in 1 Thessalonians chapter 4, what does he say? He says, in a moment in the twinkling of an eye, he says, listen. The dead in Christ are going to rise, caught up to be with our loved ones in the air who are coming with him if we're still alive when he comes. Is he going to do that? Yes, he will. Well, why should I believe that? Because go back to Genesis, and every single thing he says he will do, he has done. Why do I believe he'll change his mind now? He says one of these days he's going to raise these bodies out of the earth. You said, well, but how do I know that? Because he said it. Listen, everything he says I will do, all the way from Genesis to the present day, he's still doing what he says he will do. Well, he says, for example, that he has a home prepared for us in heaven. Well, how do I know that? Because he would never make a promise of what he... And listen, notice what he said. He says, if I go away, I will come again to receive you, that where I am, there you may be also. In my Father's house are many mansions. If it were not so, I would have told you. I go to prepare a place for you, and if I go to prepare a place for you, which he has, I'll come again to receive you to myself. Where I am, there you may be also. Why should I doubt that? I can't give you a single reason for doubting it. He says, for example, in his word, over and over and over again, these are the things that are going to happen. I want you to turn to Revelation chapter 22, because this is one that most people would say, there's no way that this is going to happen to me. Look, if you will, in Revelation 22. Now, it's all coming to a close. He's bringing it all to a close. Listen to this absolute, final, awesome assurance for all of us who are believers. Listen to what he says. Talking about heaven now. Verse 3, there will no longer be any curse. The throne of God and the Lamb will be in it, and his bondservants will serve him. They will see his face, and his name will be in their foreheads. And there will be no longer any night. They'll not have any need of the light of a lamp, nor the light of the sun, because the Lord God will illumine them, and they will reign forever and ever. And as we sing it, hallelujah, hallelujah. Amen? He says, you and I are going to reign with you. You say, well, now, wait a minute. I never have done anything worthy. That's not the issue. Well, what do I have to... There are no issues. When you and I get to heaven, we will reign with the Son of God. Now, somebody say, well, reign over whom? Mm-mm. Reign with him? For example, you and I don't have any idea how many more worlds there may be out there. Galaxies and stars that man can't even fathom what's out there in space. He says that you and I are going to reign with him. For all we know, and just a matter of opinion, so your opinion is good as mine, there may be worlds out there that God's going to have you reigning and ruling under the lordship, the guidance of Almighty God. I don't know what it is. It could be we're reigning over some block. I mean, I don't know. One thing for certain is this. Oh, that registered in your heart, didn't it? Because that's what you've already thought. Reigning over galaxies, give me a block. Maybe I'll make that one. See, he doesn't think the way we think. You think about this, that he loves you and me so much that he's going to give us a position in heaven, whatever that may be. The only thing I know about that is what the Bible says. Depends on how I've lived down here, how faithful I've been. Didn't say I'm going to reign whether I have or not. We will reign forever and ever with him. The position is not the important thing. The important thing is this. What he says he will do, he will do. What he promises to do, and the promise is unconditional, he will fulfill. And the issue is this. Are we wise enough to do what he says? Trust him. And watch him work in our life. Maybe you've never trusted Jesus as your Savior. And you can give me a lot of very convincing reasons why you don't really think he'll save you. You've said, I've been wild all my life. I'm an alcoholic. I'm a drug addict. I've treated people miserable all of my life. I'm unfit to live with, and God couldn't stand to save a person like me. Says who? Listen. Jesus said, he that comes to me, I will in no wise cast him out. You see, what you don't understand is the awesome love of God. When he sent his only begotten Son to the cross to be nailed there, stripped almost naked, and to die hanging upon the cross and two thieves, jeered, mocked, you name it. That's the price. He loves you enough to pay that price that no matter how deep in sin you are, if you ask him to forgive you of your sins and ask him to forgive you on the basis that his Son paid your sin debt in full, he will forgive you, clean up your life, make you a righteous person. One day you will reign with him in heaven for all eternity. You see, we don't understand the ways. What I want you to do is to begin to understand the way God operates, and here's how he operates. What I say I will do, I will do. Amen. Amen. Father, how grateful we are. What awesome assurance. Because you're who you are. Sometimes we don't understand it all. And you understand that. That's who you are. I pray the Holy Spirit will speak to every person who has never trusted Jesus as their Savior. They would listen carefully. And because the whole Bible is a testimony of this truth, you will do what you say you will do, that they can trust you and know in their heart you will respond with forgiveness and cleansing and a brand new life in Jesus' name. Amen.
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0: When I first began to be interested in photography, I was just amazed at God's awesome creation. And first of all, I began to see all the big things out there. Whether it was snow-capped mountains and when I looked all around me, everything I saw seemed to just be grabbing my attention. And whether it was glaciers or beautiful picturesque waterfalls and big gigantic waves breaking on the rocky shores and misty forests, rainforests and ancient castles and big giant redwoods. And think about all those awesome acres and acres and acres of God's beautiful flowers. So I was sort of caught up in all that, all the big things, the panoramas, majestic things. Then when I got a little closer, moved a little closer in, I began to see a different side of God's beauty. And instead of photographing a whole field of flowers, to photograph one flower. And then, when I began to get inside of that one flower, I saw the most awesome thing. God's creative, delicate, intricate, detailed creation. And I remember on one occasion when my granddaughter, who was only about 10 at the time, and I was photographing in someone's backyard next to where she lived, and I said, Annie, you want to go with, against photographing? She said, sure I do. And so she just sort of walked around while I was doing my thing. And I said, why don't you come look? So I focused on a particular flower, and I focused inside of the flower so you could just see the finest details. I remember what she said. She looked in there, and she said, wow, Gimps. From that moment on, I didn't have to ask her to get interested in photography. She was hooked with one look. I remember driving down the road one day with some friends of mine, and they were in a vehicle behind us. And so I was down in this field photographing flowers. And so my friend's wife said, well, why you take all that much trouble to get out of the vehicle and come down this hill and get all focused in on one? So I said, well, I can answer that. Why don't you look inside? Just look through the lens. She looked through the lens and she said, I want to forget this. Oh, now I see. Oh, now I see. And I think about this. The closer you get, the better you understand. For example, if I stand here and look at all of you like this, I have a panoramic view all the way around so I can see all these faces, but not a whole lot of detail at this point. But suppose I said, now, I want to get a little closer. And I came over here, and I happened to know this gentleman. And I said, I want to get real close, and what I want to do is I want to bracket out everybody else, and you're the only person I want to see. So then all of a sudden, I realized his hair, the color of his eyes, how he looks when he smiles, the texture of his skin. All of a sudden, I'd begin to see something about him, and if I looked long enough, I could tell something about his personality. The same thing is true about God. The closer you and I get to Him, the more we see and the better we understand. And so what I want to do in this message is simply this. This is the third message in our series on the ways of God. How does He operate? How does He think? Why does He do what He does? And sometimes, in fact, probably with most people, their idea of God is He's this awesome somebody out yonder in space in a place called heaven. And if you pray Sometimes he'll listen to you, and sometimes he'll answer your prayers. And so that's why if you give most people a sheet of paper and say, write down everything you know about God, you really and truly know about him, fill up this page, they couldn't do it. Because their idea of God is really very, very sparse compared to what God wants them to understand and wants them to know. And so I want us to look at a number of things here to help us understand that God wants us to know him intricately. He wants us to know him intimately. He wants us to know him personally. He wants us to see beyond awesome power, great might, creator of the universe. He wants us to see his heart, and he wants us to see his ways. Because you see,

all of us who've been believers for a while, we know what this is all about. But I want you to look at that second chapter and remember this, that there came a time when the scripture says that Joseph died, and he was sort of in charge in Egypt for a long time, having been the prime minister. He passes on, and there's a verse of scripture here I want you to notice, because this verse of scripture is almost identical in the book of Judges. It says in verse 8 of chapter 1 of Exodus, "Now a new king arose over Egypt who did not know Joseph." And that is, not knowing Joseph, they did not know Joseph's God. And so what happens, and this is something we should be careful about in our own lives, the generation that has gone on before you and me, we don't see things like they see them. This generation today is different from the last generation, and we have drifted further away from God. The generation that shall come after us, if history keeps repeating itself, they too will drift a little further away from God. This is what causes the devastation of civilizations, when they drift and drift and drift and drift. And so what happens as a result in Egypt was, the Pharaoh said, "Look, these Hebrews are becoming so mighty and so strong and so many. We better do something, because if our enemies attacked us, they may join our enemies and they would win. And so here's what we'll do." They made slaves of them, and they put taskmasters over them. And so finally, that didn't work. The scripture says that the more they persecuted them, the Bible says, the more they grew and the mightier they grew. So then Pharaoh decided, well, I'll fix that. We want to kill every Hebrew baby that is born. You can leave the females, but the male babies, kill every one of them. Well, there happened to be a woman and a man in all of that decided that she didn't want her baby to die. And you, of course, you know his name is Moses. And so when he was born, the Bible says she kept him as long as she could. And then when she realized they were going to catch him one of these days, she built a little ark, a wicker basket. She put a little wicker basket and pitched it with the kind of stuff they pitched it with, so that it was like a little ark. And she put little baby Moses in that wicker basket and had the courage to set him in the Nile River, big river, but over on the edge, sent him away, and had her daughter watch to see what happened. Well, you know what happened. The little basket got caught in the bulrushes, and down close to where Pharaoh's daughter was out there with her maidens, and either heard or saw the basket, or heard the little baby cry, called her maids to go get the little ark and brought it over, and she opened it, and it had a little Hebrew baby in it. She knew that's what it was. And not by accident, but here's his sister, so to speak, standing there sort of waiting, and said to her, "Would you like me to find a maid to keep this baby, to take care of him?" Naturally, Pharaoh's daughter knew what that was all about, so she said yes, and so he goes away until he reaches a certain age, and then he's brought back to Pharaoh's daughter. Now he's a son. Now you say, well, what's so significant about that? What I want you to say is this. A wicker basket is not a very valuable thing. More than likely, all of you have baskets at your house. What I want you to see is something that was very commonplace, what God did. With that wicker basket, he saved the baby that would become the Redeemer, the liberator of a nation of people that they would call Israelites. He saved him from death, raised him up to be the liberator. Not only that, he guided that boy, that man, to be able to lead those people out of Egyptian bondage across this miraculous sea escape that they took. And in the process of doing so, it sent a message to all of those neighbors out there, all those nations out there, that those Hebrews that came out of Egypt, their God performed this awesome miracle that made it possible for them to cross the Red Sea on dry land, after which Pharaoh's charioteers were all drowned in the sea. What was so significant about that basket was this. In that basket was not only the liberator, the demonstrator of God's power,

0: But in that basket was the man who would give leadership and guidance and direction to a nation of people through whom the Messiah, Jesus Christ, would come one day to liberate this world. Well, what's the wicker basket? Not very valuable, but it's how she used it. It's what God used to save this awesome liberator, this man who had become the statesman of the Word of God. Of all the people in the Old Testament, New Testament, no one stands as high as a statesman as Moses. And so God used a simple wicker basket. Now, I wonder what you have in your house, around your life, that God could use to do something awesome, but you've sort of ignored it because it doesn't look very valuable. And you say, well, yeah, toss that. And so you may also ask the question, is your attitude about yourself the same? Do you feel unimportant? Do you feel like, well, you know, sometimes I feel like a wicker basket, but there's not anything in me that's worth having? My friend, God doesn't make any unimportant people. And so what you and I have to ask is this. Why does God use these simple things like that? He knows exactly what he's trying to teach us. And one of those things is this. You can't put God in a box. You can't say God always works this way, God always works that way. You can't expect God to work the same way all the way in your life. And sometimes we greatly limit ourselves by what we can do and what we will do, but the fact that we don't believe that we're important. We seem to feel like one of those wicker baskets that's empty, is floating in the Nile River somewhere. We're not important. There's nothing within us that God can use. Yes, He can. God can use you. What He's waiting for is for you to be willing to be used. A wicker basket is nothing until you put something of great value in it, then it becomes very valuable. Moses' life rested for a season of time in a wicker basket. But the wicker basket was held by the hand of Almighty God, guided by the hand of Almighty God. It could have just gotten out in the middle of the Nile River and floated for days or weeks or months, and little Moses could have died. But in that wicker basket was a chosen vessel of God, and God protected him until he fulfilled the purpose of God. So think about your own life. Have you ever thought about how valuable you are to God? You may think, well, what can I do? Well, if you put a wicker basket most any place, and if you, some places you go, and they got baskets on top of baskets on top of baskets for sale, and you have to make up your mind which one you want. There wasn't but one basket that day, and that was one God had reserved for His liberator, Moses. Don't underestimate the small things in life. They look small, but when God gets a hold of them, and I think about sometimes when very small children walk the aisle and say they want to give their life to Jesus. Very, very young, maybe 6 or 5 or 6 or 7 years of age. They may look unimportant to some people, but not to God. Because there's someone that God has touched, spoken to already so very young. God must have a very specific purpose in life for them. Then I want you to turn to the book of Jonah for a moment, if you will. And you know the story of Jonah, but some people who are listening may not even have ever heard of who Jonah is or what he's about. So let me just remind you that Jonah was a renegade preacher is what he was. And God called him, and he refused to answer God's call. Now look at this, if you will, in the first chapter of Jonah. It's over here in the middle of all these minor prophets. And the scripture says in verse 1, the word of the Lord came to Jonah the son of Amittai, saying, arise, go to Nineveh, the great city, and cry against it, for their wickedness has come up before me. Now let me tell you what Nineveh was all about. Nineveh was the capital of the Assyrians. And Nineveh would be a part of the city of Mosul, which is a major city in Iraq today. And so because they were wicked, vicious warriors, conquered people, they were very bloodthirsty kind of people. And when Jonah heard that God was sending him, when God said to him, here's what I want you to do, here's what the scripture says in verse 3. But Jonah rose up to flee to Tarshish from the presence of the Lord. So he went down to Joppa, found a ship which was going to Tarshish, paid the fare, went down into it to go with them to Tarshish from the presence of the Lord. Let me ask you a question. Have you ever thought about the fact that you could run from God? If you and I believe what we say we believe, and we know that what we believe about this is true, that God is sovereign, sees all things, light and darkness are the same to Him. Do you think there's any bushel you can hide under? If there's any room in darkness that you could flee from Him, how absolutely foolish to believe that you can run from the presence of God. But that's exactly what many people do. They think that by refusing to go to church, they're running from God, that God's out. Don't go to church. That's where God is. If you don't go to church, then you're away from God. The truth is there's no escape from God. Listen, before whom all presence of all things are in His presence. But Jonah decided he'd leave. So what happens? Scripture says he gets on the boat. Big storm. Listen to this. Scripture says that the Lord hurled a great wind on the sea, and there was a great storm on the sea, so that the ship was about to break up. I know some people who tried to run from God and ran right into a storm. And more than likely, some of you are sitting here. You've tried to run from Him before you got saved, and everywhere you turned, the wind was blowing, the waves were high, and you were about to sink, and finally you caught on. You can't get away from God. And so what happens is they wake Him up, and they decide that it's somebody's fault, and so they have this little gambling game. And in those days, they would have like nine dark or black stones and one white one, or vice versa. And the one that pulled out the odd one was guilty. So he says, I'm guilty. Running from God. He says, in fact, just throw me overboard. Here's a man who is willing to commit suicide rather than to be obedient to God. And there are a lot of people today who are willing to commit suicide spiritually. Not take their own life, but absolutely waste their life rather than be obedient to God. And so what happens is they toss him overboard. Well, he thought that's it. He's escaping. What happens? This big fish swallowed him. And so if you think you can get away from God, listen to his experience. Because some of you have been, and you may be right now in the same place. Not in the belly of a whale, but listen to what's happening to him. Chapter 2, verse 1. Then Jonah prayed to the Lord his God from the stomach of the fish. And he said, I called out of my distress to the Lord. He answered me. I cried for help from the depth of Sheol. You heard my voice. You cast me into the deep, into the heart of the seas. Listen to his explanation of what he experienced. The current engulfed me. All your breakers and billows passed over me. I said, I've been expelled from your sight. Nevertheless, I will look again towards your holy temple. Water encompassed me to the point of death. The great deep engulfed me. Weeds were wrapped around my head. I descended to the roots of the mountains. Pretty bad news. Listen, the earth with its bars was around me forever. But you brought me up, brought my life from the pit, O Lord my God. While I was fainting away, I remembered the Lord, and my prayers came to you into your holy temple. And so what happens? He gets repentant. Well, then the Bible says in verse 10, then the Lord commanded the fish and it vomited Jonah up out on the dry land. Then what did he do? Well, it was a 3-day walk to Nineveh. I imagine he got there ahead of schedule because of what he'd been doing. And the scripture said it was a day's walk across Nineveh. So he begins to cry out to repent of their sin, or the judgment of God is going to come upon them. And the scripture says, as he walked, Jonah began to go through the city one day's walk, and he cried and said, yet 40 days, and Nineveh will be overthrown. Now, they were the most vicious people around in that day, the Assyrians. And so then the people of Nineveh believed in God. They called a fast, put on sackcloth from the greatest to the least of them. Then it tells about how they had to turn away from their other gods. And in verse 8, but both man and beast must be covered with sackcloth. Let men call on God earnestly, that each may turn from his wicked way and from the violence which is in his hands. Who knows, God may turn and relent and withdraw his burning anger so that we'll not perish. And of course, that's what happened. Now, you would think that Jonah would have been praising God, hallelujah. You know what he did? He got into depression. Because everybody else is getting right with God but him. And so what you find out at the end of the book of Jonah, what is he doing? He's sitting up there under this plant, and the plant wilts. And here's what he said. Then God said to Jonah, do you have a good reason to be angry about the plant? And he said, I have good reason to be angry even to death. Then the Lord said, you had compassion on the plant for which you did not work, which you did not cause to grow, which came up overnight and perished. Should I not have compassion on Nineveh, the great city in which there are more than 120,000 persons who do not know the difference between their right and their left hand, as well as many? And what happens is, look, verse 8. When the sun came up, God appointed a scorching east wind. The sun beat down on Jonah's head so that he became faint. Begged with all of his soul to die, saying, death is better to me than life. Instead of rejoicing over what God had done, he's sitting up there having a pity party, because the truth is, he preached repentance, but the last thing he wanted was Nineveh to repent so they wouldn't be lost. Now, the issue here is this. God knew exactly what it would take to get Jonah to do what he wanted him to do. Now you say, well, there are no whales around Atlanta these days. That's right. But there are automobiles. And there are other things that can bring us face to face with the reality of what God wants in our life. You see, probably Jonah would never have even thought about the fact that once he got on that ship and was leaving anywhere what he would think would be an indication of the presence of God, and especially after they threw him overboard, he thought that was it. But it was not it. God accomplished his purpose through Jonah in spite of his attitude. Let me ask you a question. Has God ever required something of you that you said, no, I don't want to do that? What happened? Did you find yourself in real trouble in your relationship to God? Did you find yourself, listen, beginning to lose? You suffered financially. You suffered in your relationships. You suffered in your health. Or maybe you're one of those persons who says, well, you know what? I don't have God in my life, and I'm getting along real well. Mark this down. There is a storm coming, and there's not going to be any whale. There is a storm coming, because if God has set his heart to reach down into your life and to change you and to use you for his purpose, you can't escape God. Does he change everybody? Does everybody get saved? No. And this is why it's so important that you and I recognize that God uses all kinds of different things to get our attention and to accomplish his purpose. A wicker basket saved little Moses in order that Moses could redeem the nation of Israel, the Hebrew children. He used Jonah in order to get the gospel to a wicked, vile city. God always has a purpose in what he requires of us. And watch this. Not only does his purpose for us bring about the fulfillment of his will, but he always does something for us. Look what happened, for example, in the life of Moses. Look what could have happened in the life of Jonah if his attitude had been right. What I want you to see, it's what he uses. He uses one thing one time, one another. He knows exactly how to get our attention. And there are many people today living in a storm because they're running from God, thinking that somehow if you drink enough, if you have enough drugs, or if you have enough money, or have enough relationships, that somehow you're going to be able to silence your stinging, guilty conscience. You cannot. What if some people commit suicide? They come to the end of themselves, the end of life. They totally despair. They see no hope whatsoever. Listen, if you're willing to listen to the voice of God, if you're willing to respond to God's call in your life, he will use something different, more than likely, to get your attention. Watch this. God's purpose is always for the good, not only of yourself, but of someone else. He will use whatever is necessary. Turn, if you will, to First Samuel for a moment. And I want you to notice something here. First Samuel in the 16th and 17th chapters is a story that most of us know really well, but there are people, for example, who have not listened, or some other part of the world. And you'll recall that here's an incident that's going on. On one side of the valley, here are the Philistines' tremendous army. On this side of the valley, there are the armies of God. I mean, this is Saul, who is the king at that point. And here there's this valley, and on the other side of the Philistines, they have this man called Goliath. He's probably about 9 feet tall, somewhere thereabouts. And he has this javelin and a big sword and an armor bearer to carry a shield. And what he's doing, he's taunting the people of God and saying, send me somebody out here to fight with me. And ever who wins, the rest surrender to him. And so this young shepherd boy, David, he comes on the scene. And you recall what his brother said when he showed up. They said, what are you doing here? Why don't you go back to your few sheep, which is just that extra cut? What are you doing here? Why don't you go home? And so in the process of all the conversations that are going on, David overhears what's happening, and he overhears what the king has promised to the person who is willing to fight Goliath. So he goes to Saul and says, I'll fight him. And of course, Saul looks at him. Remember, Saul is head and shoulders over everybody else in Israel. And so here comes this runt, shall we say, comparatively, to the king and Goliath, saying, I'll take on Goliath. So you can't take on Goliath. And I want you to look at this, because here's this tremendous conversation that goes on here. And I want you to listen to this particular passage that has this speech from David, who is about ready to face Goliath. And Saul and all of his army are scared to death, and nobody will go out to fight him. And so he comes to Saul in verse 34 of this 17th chapter. David said to Saul, your servant was tending his father's sheep when a lion or a bear came and took a lamb from the flock. I went out after him and attacked him and rescued it from the mouth. And when he arose up against me, I seized him by his beard and struck him and killed him. Your servant has killed both the lion and the bear. And this uncircumcised Philistine will be like one of them, since he has taunted the armies of the living God. Why did David fight Goliath? It wasn't just to have a reward from Saul. There was something else more involved here. And David said in verse 37, the Lord who delivered me from the paw of the lion, from the paw of the bear, he will deliver me from the hand of this Philistine. And Saul said to David, go and may the Lord be with you. Then Saul clothed David with his garments and put a bronze helmet on his head, which is too big. And he clothed him with his armor, which is too much. David girded his sword over his armor, tried to walk, for he had not tested them. So David said to Saul, I can't go with these. I have not tested them. And David took them off. In other words, Saul thought David ought to dress like he dressed in order to fight like he fought. What he didn't realize is that God had a whole different perspective. God was going to use something so, listen, so totally natural and normal and insignificant, he would never have believed it. And so the scripture says, if you'll notice, that David took his stick in his hand, chose for himself five smooth stones from the brook. Now, what David's goal was this. His goal was, to protect the name of God. Now, watch what happens here. So he picked them up. Somebody says, well, why did he pick five stones? Was that because he was afraid he'd miss? No. He said, in case he's got four other brothers, I got one for each one of them. So verse 41, the Philistine came on and approached David with a shield bearer in front of him. See, first of all, he had a shield bearer, which meant he had a little bit of a cowardice in him. He had two of them against one. When the Philistine looked and saw David, he disdained him, for he was but a youth, ruddy, and with a handsome appearance. One thing that tells me, at least he had good eyesight. The Philistine said to David, am I a dog that you come to me with sticks? And the Philistine cursed David by his gods. Now watch this. The Philistine also said to David, come to me. I'll give your flesh to the birds of the sky and the beasts of the field. Then David said to the Philistine, you come to me with a sword, a spear, and a javelin. I come to you in the name of the Lord, that is Jehovah, the Lord of hosts, the God of the armies of Israel, whom you have taunted. This day, the Lord, Jehovah, will deliver you up into my hands, and I will strike you down and remove your head from you. I will give the dead bodies of the army of the Philistines this day to the birds of the sky, the wild beasts of the earth, that all the earth may know that there is a God in Israel. And that all his assembly may know that the Lord does not deliver by sword or by spear, but the battle is the Lord's, and he will give you into our hands. Then it happens. See, what he did, he taunted old Goliath, got Goliath so angry that what happens is, if you're in a battle and you get angry, you get a little bit off course. Now watch this. Then it happened. When the Philistine rose and came, so he takes the initiative, and drew, listen, he came and drew near to meet David, that David ran quickly toward the battle line to meet the Philistine. And David put his hand into his bag, took from it a stone, and slung it, and struck the Philistine on his forehead. And the stone sank into his forehead so that he fell on his face to the ground. Thus David prevailed over the Philistine with a sling and a stone, struck the Philistine and killed him. But there was no sword in David's hand, so he just ran, took his sword, and the Bible says, cut off his head. Did I hear somebody say, oh my? In those days, it was hand-to-hand combat, and it was bloody. And so, what did he do? He killed him. Now, you say, well, what's so significant about that? Well, just think about this. You've been, all of us have been to the creek at some time in our life, and you think about how many stones there are on a creek. Many stones. You walk over them. You watch the water run over them, and the water must have run over this one pretty well because it's so nice and smooth. What is a stone? This stone in the hand of young David prevailed over a giant and the Philistine army. And God's purpose primarily was this, to defend the name of Jehovah God. Always with a purpose. That's what he used, a simple stone. In the hand of a young man who loved God and would not stand by and listen to the name of Jehovah taunted and disgraced. And so what happened? He risked his life, but he had this awesome sense of confidence. And God used this stone to prevail in a fight in which the name of God was at stake. So you think about this. You think sometimes that God can't use you. If he can use a stone, he can use you. In the hand of a young man in a sling and brought him down. Could it be that God has been challenging you to surrender your life to him so that he could use you, but you've said no? It doesn't fit your schedule, and it doesn't fit, you think, your temperament. You just don't want to get into that. God couldn't be speaking to you because that's not who you are. Most people lose their greatest opportunity of God's best blessing because God requires of them something that they think they don't fit. They think what God is calling them to do does not fit who they are. If I said to you, go find me a stone. Well, there are a lot of places in this country you can pick them up by the hands full and the barrels full. Didn't take but one, and it was God's choice. It didn't take but one little wicker basket to save Moses. One little stone to slay Goliath. And you'd be surprised what you have, what you own, that God could use if you gave it to him, if you allowed him to. Because you see, think about this. You can put all the wealth in the world up on this side. Everything you could possibly think of. And so how valuable is that? Extremely valuable. Well, let me ask you this. Would you be willing to sacrifice your eyesight, your hearing, your speech? Would you be willing to sacrifice your limbs so that you couldn't walk anymore? You couldn't raise your arms anymore? Would you be willing to sacrifice all of that for a bunch of wealth? Not if you're in your right mind. You see, all God wants is you. He just wants you. The truth is, many of those things that you're just working hard for, to accumulate this and to get this and to achieve that and the other, none of that has any value compared to what God could do in your life if you just give yourself to him. You see, that stone has no mind of its own. It's in my hand. I could toss it out here and you could catch it. We could pass it around all over this room. We could do most anything with it because it has no resistance. It can be something that can be an awesome weapon. Or it can be used to some degree in healing when people heat stones and lie on them. It just depends on what you do with it. And what I'm asking you is this. Have you surrendered your life to God to the point that you're willing to say to him, Lord, I don't know what you want to do with my life, but I'm available for you to do whatever you want. Did you know that that's what God wants to hear above everything else? He doesn't want to hear about how much you do for him, how much you give to him. He doesn't want to hear about all the things that you have done and how much you pray. You know what he's listening for? He's listening for you to say this. Here am I, Lord. Whatever you want to do with me, however you want to use me, whatever I have is yours. Whatever your will and purpose and plan for my life, whatever you want to achieve in my life through me, I'm available, God, for you. And you see, you may think today that you're no more valuable than a little stone. Look what the stone did for the nation of Israel and for the reputation of God. You don't know what God will do with you in your life, no matter what your age, no matter what's going on in your life, if you just surrender your life to him. and tell him, listen, not most of it. You see, giving most of my life is not giving myself. It's giving all of ourselves. Then I want you to think about something else. I want you to think about another little incident in the scripture that you and I could say, well, that's not very important either. And you may think, well, why use all these little illustrations? Simply this. Because you can't put God in the box. He's so unique, he can use the smallest things to get his work done. And you can see that in each one of these things, God has a purpose. God's doing something. Watch this. You can listen, you can live 40 years of your life and all of a sudden look back one day and think, God, I didn't know that's what you were doing. And you see, because you and I can't see the results today, oftentimes we want to say our life's unimportant. But I want you to look at this passage in Mark chapter 12. And Jesus is seated close by the temple there. And what happens is, in the verse 41, this lady walks up. And the Bible says, he sat down opposite the treasury and began observing how the people were putting money into the treasury. And many rich people were putting in large sums. A poor widow came and put in two small copper coins, which amount to a cent. Calling his disciples to him, he said to them, truly I say to you, this poor widow put in more than all the contributors to the treasurer. For they all put in out of their surplus, but she out of her poverty put in all she owned, all she had to live on. Now you see, it isn't how much you and I give, it's the spirit in which we give it, and it's our motivation. She gave her all. Are you saying to me, well, you mean to tell me I'm to give everything? Watch this. When you and I fully surrender to him, we give him everything. Whatever he chooses to take is up to him. Whatever he chooses to use is up to him. What I want you to say is this. Jesus used the simplest things. God used the simplest, just ordinary things to teach us how dependent we are upon him. But on the other hand, how absolutely awesome he can work in your life and mine. He said to them, watch this. You see all the wealth they put in? You know who put in the most wealth? The lady who dropped in two coins, which would equal like a penny. For example, if I tossed a penny out here, I'd say, anybody wants a penny, get this. You just sit there. If I tossed out a $10,000 bill, we'd have a revolution on. Because you see, a cent didn't seem to amount to much. Watch this. You and I may not be able to equal other people in what they achieve in life, but when you and I give our best and we give it our all, God is the one who chooses to decide how important it is. He's the one who chooses to decide how much to bless us. And one of the reasons you're going through life and you don't feel blessed and you wonder why God's blessing some other people and you believe that you're doing more than they are and that you're more valuable to some degree than they are, not really. You see, the issue is, what's my attitude? Am I giving my best? Have I given him my all? Have I surrendered? Have I signed on the dotted line? All to Jesus I surrender, all to him I freely give. I will ever love and trust him in his presence daily live. Signed, Charles Stanley. All to Jesus, not most. All to Jesus, not some. All to Jesus, not a little bit. All of it. Listen carefully. He uses the simplest things to teach us some great lessons. Two copper coins she dropped in the box. And Jesus said, wow. And the disciples were probably scratching their heads saying, two copper pennies, what's that? You see, that's their view. That's the world's view. You see, the world, watch this. The world looks at people who are very, very wealthy, elevates them, acknowledges them, bows down to them, wants to be like them. And you know what? God ignores all that. And he sees this woman who maybe works 40 or 50 hours a week, makes a minimum wage, and has a lot of responsibility trying to raise her children. And she goes to church, and she gives a tithe and a little bit more. She could be seated beside someone who's very wealthy, elevating the minds and ideas of other people. And God looks at those two people and he says, that little mother over there, that 10% was a whopping amount. And the fact that she gave more, you see, it's his attitude toward us, because he knows us. And I want to ask you again, would you sign this statement? Would you sign it to God? All to Jesus, I surrender. All to him, I freely give. I will ever love and trust him, and in his presence daily live. Could you sign your name to that? That's what this is all about. He uses these simple things to remind us of something. Now I want you to turn, if you will, to Luke chapter 5. And you probably remember this story, and I've tried to take things that you would most remember. And notice what's happening here. Jesus is preaching, and he's down by the seashore. And you know what happens. This is really what happens. Now watch this. If we're standing up here and here's a whole crowd of people, and they're just, what happens is the people in the back of a crowd, what do they normally do? They want to get a little bit closer. And so they edge the other person and they want to get a little bit closer. The next thing you know, Jesus, his feet's in the water. And so he sees these fishing boats and Peter's is empty. And so he asks if he might use it. And so he gets in the boat and pushes out from the shore a little bit. So now he can see people face to face much better. Now they can hear him much better. A little breeze across the water carries his voice better. And so here's what happens. There were a lot of fishing boats out there all around the sea, because that was a major part of how they made their living. This particular fishing boat, not an exception, but Peter surrendered his boat to Jesus. Jesus used that boat by finding himself with a platform from which to speak. And now he could teach the truth to people who probably could not have heard him, because there were such throngs of people. In every single one of these instances, here's what you find. God is using something that is common and ordinary in order to accomplish a divine purpose. Now, more than likely, Peter probably said, well, yes, you can use the boat. And after Jesus had finished, he said, well, what? Let's go fishing. And I can imagine that Peter said, because this is what the scripture indicates and implies, go fishing. Well, I was fishing all night long and we didn't catch anything. And this is not a good time to fish during the day. And probably looking in the eyes of Jesus, he was probably dropping his head, and because he was giving him an excuse. And besides that, he probably thought, he's a carpenter. I'm the fisherman. He's telling me to go fishing. And so he finally said, okay. But I can imagine that even when they were moving out, he was still complaining. I can't believe I'm going fishing this time of day. I'm dead tired. I want to take a nap. And besides that, I say again, he doesn't know anything about fishing. He's a carpenter. What's this? Haven't you ever told God those kind of things? God, you don't want me to do that. After all, I'm not equipped to do that. I don't have time. I don't feel like it. What are people going to say if I do that? Think about this. They got out there in the middle of the lake, and Jesus said, now, you see, everything about this is just totally opposite. Peter, throw the nets on the other side. On the other side, throw them on the other side. He complained and moaned and groaned the whole way. And then all of a sudden, what happened? Explosion of fish. I mean, the place was just, I mean, it was running over with fish. Called his buddies over there and said, come over here. And they got back to shore with two boatloads running over. The boats were about to sink. Suppose Peter had said, I'm not going fishing. I've already been fishing, but I'm not going fishing. Fish was his livelihood. He caught more fish in a short period of time than he caught in his whole life. That is, that was the most successful fishing trip he ever took. God chose not only to use his boat as a platform for the gospel, but he also chose, listen to this, to bless Peter more than he'd ever been blessed in his financial condition on one fishing trip. Because, here's what he said, all to Jesus, I surrender. All to him, my boat, I freely give. I will ever love and follow this man for the rest of my life. You know what God's waiting for? You're waiting for his best blessing. He's waiting for your personal surrender. All to Jesus, I surrender. All to him I freely give. I will ever love and trust him and in his presence daily live. Let me ask you this. I said that three times now for this reason. You've had time to think. What am I holding on to that I have not surrendered to him? Let me mention one thing that you hold on to that you don't even realize. And if I name things that you hold on to, you'd say, well, money, houses, lands, relationships. The one thing you probably wouldn't remember or wouldn't think about saying is this. The one thing many people hold on to and will not surrender is something they don't even really own. And that's time. You don't own it, but you hold on to it. God wants you to serve him in some fashion, some way. You don't have time. You certainly don't. God has your time. You're misusing that time. You refuse to be obedient to him. What happens is when we refuse to surrender, watch this. This is just normal. The blessing comes in proportion to our surrender and yieldedness to him. You want to be blessed? Sign that statement. You want to find out what God will do in your life? Sign that statement. You see what he did in a basket with coins, a stone. Sign that statement. All to Jesus I surrender, and watch what happens in your life. Well, let me mention one other thing here. How many of you have ever eaten at a fast food place? Raise your hand. Well, do you think the Bible has anything to say about fast food? I want you to turn to John chapter 6 for a moment. And I want you to think about something. All the different kind of things that Jesus uses, and you think, well, he's not in the fast food business. Well, let's just see if he is, because here's a very interesting thing that happens. You're catching on, aren't you? I want you to look at the 6th chapter of John. And Jesus has been teaching and healing, and people have been believing, lives being changed. And back over in the 5th chapter, here's what he said. He said, you've sent to John, Jesus speaking, and he's testified to the truth. But the testimony which I receive is not from man, but I say these things so that you may be saved. Now watch this. Jesus always had at least two purposes in mind, whatever he did. Number one is to help people understand who he was. That is, that he came from God. He's the Son of God. He's the Savior, the Messiah. And the second thing that he always had in mind is that they would believe him and be saved. So he took every opportunity, every advantage that he could. And so he used the simple things. He used a boat. Now look what's happening. So, chapter 6, verse 1. After these things, Jesus went away to the other side of the Sea of Galilee, and a large crowd followed him because they saw the signs which he was performing on those who were sick. Then Jesus went up on the mountain, and there he sat down with his disciples. Now the Passover, the feast of the Jews, was near, so therefore Jesus, lifting up his eyes and seeing that a large crowd was coming to him, said to Philip, where are we to buy bread so that we may eat? Now watch this. This he was saying to test him, for he himself knew what he was intending to do. Jesus was continually helping his disciples understand who he was. No matter what he said, they still had their doubts at times. And so he said, where are we going to buy bread? And Philip answered him, 200 denarii worth of bread is not sufficient for them for everyone to receive a little. Now watch that word, little. One of his disciples, Andrew, Simon Peter's brother, said to him, there's a lad here who has 5 barley loaves and 2 fish, but what are these among so many people? Jesus said, have the people sit down. Now there was much grass in the place, so the men sat down in number, about 5,000. Then Jesus took 5 loaves and 2 fish, and this is what you call fast food service. They began to pass it out. And they passed it out and passed it out and passed it out, and you'll notice what the scripture says. In verse 11, Jesus then took the loaves, and having given thanks, he distributed to those who were seated, likewise also the fish, as much as they wanted. Free. As much as they wanted. 5 loaves, 2 fish, as much as they wanted. And when it was all over, they still had 12 baskets full left over. You say, well, now what's so significant about this? Here's what's significant. What was Jesus doing? He was doing one of the most valuable things he did throughout the ministry, helping people understand who he was, that he's the Son of God. These signs, these miracles, are not just for the purpose of mystifying people, but for the purpose of helping them to see that he's the Son of God. And seeing that he's the Son of God, they would accept him and be saved. And this is exactly what happened. Look, verse 13. So they gathered up, filled 12 baskets and fragments from the 5 barley loaves which were left over by those who had eaten. Therefore, when the people saw the sign which he had performed, they said, this is truly the prophet who is to come into the world, which means the Messiah. 5 barley loaves, or shall we say a fish sandwich. That's what they all had, fish sandwich. Next time you go to one of these fast food stores, I want you to remember that. Only yours will not be nearly as healthy as his was, I can tell you that. So what did he do? Jesus, God is so creative. He uses all kinds of things to do what? To accomplish his will and his purpose. Look around you at your lifestyle and what you do and how you operate. Is it that sometimes God has something right in front of you trying to show you something that you just look right over it? Don't put him in a box. Let him reveal his will to you. And I want to go back to say, are you willing to say to him, all to Jesus I surrender. All to him I freely give. I promise you I will ever love and trust you. Live for you the rest of my life. Do whatever you want me to do, whatever it might be. And what will he do? Amaze you, mystify you at the miraculous way he'll use you in your life in ways that you would never fully understand. And think about the little boy with the 5 loaves and 2 fishes. Suppose he just said, I don't have but 5. And I'm not giving them up because I don't know how long that preacher's going to preach. It may be this afternoon. Or it may be. I know what you're thinking, but that's too bad. And so he could have kept it for himself. The little boy gave all 5 loaves and both fish. Do you know who got the biggest blessing? Can you imagine? Let's say that kid was about 12 years old. Can you imagine him going home and saying, Mom, you won't believe this. Dad, you won't believe this. There's no way for you to believe this. But he was probably tongue-tied trying to say it. I got to tell you what happened. When I went over there to hear Jesus, I had 5 little round barley loaves and 2 fish that you'd given me. And you know what happened? You're not going to believe this, Mom. But we gave it to Jesus, and I saw him lift up his head, and he prayed and talked to God, the Father. And all of a sudden, those 5 loaves and 2 fishes, you can't believe your eyes. He kept putting it into the hands of his disciples, and it just kept multiplying and multiplying and multiplying. Do you realize that he fed 5,000 men and all the women out there and all the rest of us kids? And you know what? They had some left over, and it all came from my 5 loaves and 2 fish. If his parents were not there, they would have probably said, go to your room. That's what they would have said. You're having a vision. Something's wrong. You see, he just uses those simple things, and we don't believe him sometime. You say, well, what do I have that Jesus could multiply? Try it. Give it to him and watch what he does. If you're in need, it's because more than likely you're holding on to something you should give away. Something you should give to God. Well, we could go on all day with this, but I'm going to stop with this one. If you're in need, it's because more than likely you're holding on to something you should give away. Something you should give to God. Well, we could go on all day with this, but I'm going to stop with this one. I want you to turn to the 19th chapter of John, not to read a bunch of verses here, but just to remind you of what's happening. And it's in this 19th chapter that is the account, John's account of the crucifixion. Now, you remember what happens. The Pharisees and the Sadducees, they plot against him and Judas. And finally, he's before Pilate, and Pilate says, let him be crucified. Watch this. Of all the things that God has ever used to bring about His awesome plan for mankind, God the Father chose to use a tree. Which tree? For example, in Atlanta, you can go to a high rise in Atlanta and look over Atlanta, and as far as you can see, except for the skyline downtown, there's trees, trees, trees. It looks green everywhere. So trees are very popular and very familiar, and there's plenty of them. Some places in the world, not quite that many. But think about this. Jesus could have been killed by a firing squad of men with bow and arrows, putting 10 arrows right in his chest. They could have killed him by running a sword through him, or by standing there as a target, javelining him to death. Why do you suppose that he had him nailed to a tree? Wonder who cut that tree down. Wonder how old it was. Wonder how long it stood and where it stood in the forest. God knew all along. He watched the seed that fell, and the tree grew from a little sprout to finally it was a big tree. Then he led the cutters to cut it down, trim it down, and he led somebody, more than likely those Romans, to cut it, put it together. That became a place and a cross, crucifixion. God had his son nailed to a tree. Why do you suppose he nailed him to a tree? Well, placing him on a tree placed him publicly in front of everybody so that there'd be no question about his dying. Why did God allow him to die? Because that's the reason he came. He came to lay down his life on a tree of all things, common, ordinary thing, a tree, in order to do what? To pay the sin debt of the world so that anybody, whoever you may be, could ask God to forgive you of your sins based on the Son of God hanging on that tree, shedding his blood, paying your sin debt in full. It was just a tree. But wouldn't every tree have liked to have been the tree? The tree. There were two others, one on each side, but this one was God's choice. On the tree would hang the Savior of the world, the Lord of Lords, the coming King, and the Judge of all mankind on that one tree. You see, you don't know what God wants to do in your life until you surrender yourself. Watch this. Baskets have no mind. Coins have no mind. Rocks have no mind. Boats have no mind of themselves. Bread and fish don't have any mind for themselves. The tree doesn't have a mind. God uses every single one of these things without any question or doubt. It's in His hand. What can God do in your life if you are willing to sign this statement? All to Jesus I surrender. All to Him I freely give. I will ever love and trust Him in His presence daily live. What will He do for you? If He can use a wicker basket and He can use a tree, how can He use you with your mind, your gifts, your talents, your skill, your time, your life? There's only one way to find out. Full surrender. Father, how grateful we are that You didn't require a lot of decisions, just one. And that all of Your word bears testimony of the awesome things that You can do with a life fully surrendered. I pray the Holy Spirit will speak to those today, wherever and whoever, to realize that You're an awesome God and that You know exactly what we are capable of doing and achieving. And all You want to hear is not what we've done, what we will do. All You want to hear is, all to Jesus, I surrender. I pray the Holy Spirit drive this little hymn into all of our hearts to recognize we live with this awesome potential in front of us. And this awesome question, what will the God of this universe do with me if I'm willing to sign that statement, all to Jesus, I surrender. And we pray this in His name. Amen.
1: 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Stop by as often as you can. We're on around the clock.
2: With a message from God's Word, here's Charles Stanley.
0: God's ways seem to be so perplexing at times. And the reason is because we don't understand what He's doing or why He's doing it. Then likewise, His ways seem to sometimes be very painful because of its effect on us and because of its effect on maybe the people we love. We don't always understand what He's doing. And we know sometimes that we feel like, not know like, but feel like, that He's really not doing the best. In other words, there must be some better way to do something. And yet we know He's all wise, all powerful, always wants what's best for us. And yet sometimes His ways are perplexing and confusing to us. It's true not only in the life of an individual, it's true in the life of nations. And yet deep down inside we know that He always has the best in mind for His children. Well, what I want to talk about in this message, and this is one of our series here, entitled The Ways of God. And we've talked about certain ways, that is, how does God operate? How does He think? Why does He do what He does? Well, today this subject may be a little, shall I say, a little more curious. Because what I want to talk about is this. The ways of God. God uses the wicked to accomplish His purpose. Now, we know He uses the righteous, but the truth is He uses the wicked to accomplish His purpose in the life of individuals, in the life of nations, in the life of the church. So as we begin this particular message, I want to ask you to turn to a number of passages of Scripture with me, because what I want you to see is I want you to see how God uses the wicked, the unbeliever, in the life of the believer. So if you will turn, beginning in the 36th chapter of the book of Genesis, and I want us to begin with the life of Joseph for a moment. You, most of you probably know a lot about the life of Joseph, but let me just give you a little review of how God used the wicked to bring this man to this awesome position to which he found himself. First of all, you recall that his brothers hated him. And because they hated him, they wanted to get rid of him, so they tried to kill him. And so they wanted to kill him, and one of his brothers said, no, no, no, let's throw him in the pit. So they threw him in a pit, and then the Midians were coming along, Midianites, and they decided to sell him to them as a slave. And so the first thing we see is that God used his very wicked brothers to almost take his life, sold him as a slave. He went down into Egypt, and the Scripture says that God also used a man by the name of Potiphar, who was captain of the guard of the Pharaoh. The way he used Potiphar was this. Potiphar took him as a slave, and then he began to use him as a household person. Before long, Joseph had proven himself to be so administratively capable that he put him over his whole household. Well, he also used Potiphar's wife, and she tried to seduce him. You say, well, God wasn't in that. Now watch this. She tried to seduce him, and he refused, and so Potiphar threw him in jail. God's still using the wicked. In the jailer found out rather quickly this was an unusual young man. And so before long, Joseph is overseeing the whole prison. And the Scripture says that the jailer just put it in his hands. Well, in the process, a cupbearer and a baker that served the king of Pharaoh was thrown in prison because of something they did that displeased the Pharaoh. And then they both had a dream. In the course of the dream, they began to share it, and so they told Joseph about the dream, and Joseph interpreted the dream. He said to the baker, you're going to lose your head. To the butler, you're going back to Pharaoh. Well, that is exactly what happened, and so he said to the butler, he said, now when you get to Pharaoh, remind him of me. And so he forgot him, and before long, Pharaoh had some dreams. God gave him some awesome dreams. He didn't understand what they were. Then the cupbearer was remembering Joseph and said, when I was in prison, here's what happened.

He was in his brothers. That is, he's using his brothers and their hatred to get him out of where he lived. He used the Midianites to take him down to Egypt. He used Potiphar to give him time to learn the language, learn the culture, learn how to operate. He used his wife to get him thrown into prison so he could see a whole nother aspect of the life in Egypt, but also knowing that the baker and the butler were going to be thrown in prison. Then he got him into Pharaoh's presence through the baker and the butler. It just looks like, well, why in the world did God go all around the world to get him there? Well, think about this. No Pharaoh would have taken a young Hebrew boy and set him as the prime minister. God was in his dream when he had it before his family. And he said one day, he said, I've had this dream. And the way they could interpret it was that one day they would all bow down to him, which is exactly what happened. And so God used all of these unbelievers, these wicked people, in the life of Joseph, which caused him a lot of heartache and a lot of loneliness, a lot of trouble and burdens and pain, to get him to the very seat of the Pharaoh, to become the administrator over all of Egypt and to save them from famine. In the process of that, he got his own family down into Egypt, and they began to grow and to multiply. And before long, many, many years, of course, went by. For 100 years, they were a very strong people. So strong that the Pharaoh began to think about, if we were attacked, they may join our enemies. And so they put them in hard bondage. But all that time, the scripture says that while they were in bondage, they were growing stronger and multiplying. And so what had happened? God used all these wicked people to do what? To grow this nation through whom the Messiah would come. And in the process of rescuing them, they would have this awesome testimony to the unbelieving nations around them that their God had performed this awesome miracle of separating the sea and making it possible for them to walk across. And then when Pharaoh's armies came after them, they were all wiped out. Was God in that? Absolutely. He was in every single aspect of it. Here's what you and I have to remember. You and I see the actions of God. We don't always know his ways. We see the events, things that he allows and things that he causes. What we don't see is the way he's thinking. What we don't see oftentimes is what is his goal. What is his purpose? Many of you have been through difficulties and hardships and you think in the process, God, you couldn't be in this and you wouldn't let me hurt the way I hurt. But if you could see things the way God sees them, his ways are beyond our ways, as he says, thoughts higher than our thoughts. And his actions, oftentimes we don't understand. In the life of Joseph, there is a perfect example of the sequence of how God uses the wicked in order to fulfill his purpose, which was the salvation of many nations and the salvation of the man who would be the heart and core of a nation that would bring forth the Messiah, Jesus Christ, the Savior. Now, that's how he works in an individual's life. How does he work in the life of a nation? So since you know the life of Joseph pretty well, I didn't want to go through all those scriptures. I've given you the story. But now I want you to turn to the book of Judges. And what we'll see here is how God uses the wicked to accomplish his purpose in the life of a nation. Look at the book of Judges, if you will, and the second chapter, verse 8. Then Joshua, the son of Nun, the servant of the Lord, died at the age of 110. And they buried him in the territory of the inheritance in Timnath-Heres in the hill country of Ephraim, north of Mount Gaash. All that generation also were gathered to their fathers. And there arose another generation after them who did not know the Lord, nor yet the work which he had done for Israel. Now, it's interesting that you come to Judges and read that because there is a passage of scripture here, and it's a warning to us, I think, of how God works, how he operates, and oftentimes why he operates the way he does. Because we have this bad habit of forgetting the past. And when we do, we have to find ourselves reliving it. Listen to what happens in the book of Exodus, the first chapter and the fifth verse. Joseph died and all his brothers and all that generation. But the sons of Israel were fruitful and increased greatly and multiplied and became exceedingly mighty so that the land was filled with them. Now watch this. Sound just like we just

0: we just read. Now a new king arose over Egypt who did not know Joseph. And what happens? Their whole attitude changes. The attitude toward the people of God changes. We just read a few moments ago in Judges. Now the book of Joshua has taken place all during that time. Now another generation has arisen that did not know and did not remember the generation before them. Here's what I want you to see, because we're going to see this all through these passages. If you'll think about 50 years ago, the generation that what we believed in this land of ours, then came the next generation. And what you see happening back in that generation and the generations before in our country, people believed the Word of God, respected the Word of God, loved the Word of God, the church and all the rest. Then what happens? Each generation has less conviction, less allegiance, less devotion, and less commitment. And we live in a generation today, and the generation that's coming, that has already given evidence they have far less respect and honor for Almighty God. And so, as a result of that, I want you to see, beginning in Judges, here's what happens. Remember now, verse 11. Of this second chapter of Judges, the scripture reads, "Then the sons of Israel did evil in the sight of the Lord and served the Baals. They forsook the Lord, the God of their fathers, who brought them out of the land of Egypt, followed other gods from among the gods of the people who were around them, bowed themselves down to them. Thus they provoked the Lord to anger. So they forsook the Lord, served Baal and the Ashtaroth. The anger of the Lord burned against Israel. He gave them to the hands of the plunderers who plundered them, sold them into the hands of their enemies around them, so that they could no longer stand before their enemies. Wherever they went, the hand of the Lord was against them for evil. As the Lord had spoken and as the Lord had sworn to them, so they were severely distressed." They had been brought out of the land of Egypt, this miraculous work of God. God had blessed them through the years, and now what's happening? They are doing the things that God warned them not to do. There were two sins of the nation of Israel which finally brought them down. One of them was this. He said to them, "You must not intermarry." Must not. Secondly, he said, "You must not follow other gods." Of all the sins that were the most disastrous to the people of Israel were these two. Intermarrying, which sort of disintegrated the very nation that God had. Listen, he brought them to birth. He kept them there in Egyptian bondage, so they became a strong nation. He brought them through the Red Sea, a miracle they were to never forget. They were to never forget that Passover when the death angel came through Egypt. Finally, Pharaoh let them go, tried to attack them. All of his chariots and all of his armies were destroyed. And now they've had these awesome years. But as a result of their disobedience, I want you to see what happens. Now they have forgotten all the things that God had done. And now as they begin to sin against God, here's what happens. Verse 17, look at the verse 17, the same chapter. "Yet they did not listen to their judges who would deliver them, for they played the harlot after other gods and bowed themselves down to them. They turned aside quickly from the way in which their fathers had walked in obeying the commandments of the Lord. They did not do as their fathers." Verse 19, "But it came about when the judge died, that is, God would send them judges who would deliver them. And they would turn back and act more corruptly than their fathers in following other gods to serve them, bow down to them. They did not abandon their practices or their stubborn ways." Here's what happens. God said, "Now you move in, you obey me, and we'll drive all those foreign nations out of here." But since they began to disobey God, what happens is in chapter 3, look in verse 1. "Now these are the nations which the Lord left to test Israel by them." Then he names all the nations here. Canaanites, Hittites, Amorites, Perizzites, Hivites, Jebusites. And look, if you will, in verse 6. "And they took their daughters for themselves as wives from these nations and gave their own daughters to their sons and served other gods. The sons of Israel did what was evil in the sight of the Lord and forgot the Lord their God, served the Baals and the Asherah. Then the anger of the Lord was kindled against Israel so that he sold them into the hands of the Cushathaim, king of Mesopotamia. And the sons of Israel served Cushathaim 8 years. Every time they disobey God, here's what I want you to see. You cannot disobey God without the judgment of God coming. And he said to them, you must not intermarry. You must not follow other gods. And so what would happen? They would do that. Then God would send them a deliverer when they cried out. Here's what would happen. But finally, when things got so bad, they repent of their sins and say, okay, God, forgive us and we're going to do what's right. Well, that didn't last very long because verse 15 says, but when the sons of Israel cried to the Lord raised up a deliverer for them. And then if you go to the fourth chapter, verse 1, then the sons of the Israel again did evil in the sight of the Lord after Ehud died. And the Lord sold them into the hand of Jabin, king of Canaan, who reigned in Hazor. And the commander of his army was Sisera, who lived in Harosha-hagon. The sons of Israel cried to the Lord. And so what's happening? They do the same thing over and over and over again. Look, if you were in the sixth chapter, I'm just skipping through because you could just go one after the other. The sons of Israel did what was evil in the sight of the Lord, and the Lord gave them into the hands of Midian 7 years. Verse 6. So Israel was brought very low because of Midian, and the sons of Israel cried to the Lord. Now it came about when the sons of Israel cried to the Lord on the mount of Midian, then what happens? He gives them a deliverer, a judge, as he says, Gideon. You know that story. Then if you will move to the, look if you will, in the 13th chapter and verse 1. Now the sons of Israel again did evil in the sight of the Lord, so that the Lord gave them into the hands of the Philistines for 40 years. And so what you see is over and over and over again, God's people repeat the same thing. And here's the interesting thing. One generation passes, and what happens? The next generation says, well, we don't have to do what they did. And the Bible says that each one looked back and said they didn't walk in the way of their fathers. Now, watch what I'm coming to here. So now let's go, if you will, to the 20th chapter of Jeremiah. And I'm going to tell you what's happening between all this time. But go to the 20th chapter of Jeremiah and let me just remind you of what's happening. We start here because you know about Daniel and some of the things that happened there. And I want you to just watch something here for a moment now. So all through the Judges, we see the same thing happening over and over and over again. The Bible says at the end of Judges, every man did what was right in his own eyes. So then you remember in the scriptures, there's the kings. There's Samuel, 1st and 2nd Samuel, 1st and 2nd Kings, 1st and Chronicles, 2nd Chronicles. All these six long books of the Bible. What's happening in all that time? It's the continuing history of the nation of Israel. Sinning against God, repenting, and God intended to be their judge. And they said, and be their judge, but also their king. They said, no, we want our own king. So God condescended, let them have a king. Finally, the kingdoms separate. You got a northern kingdom and then there's Judah. And so there's war after war, disobedience, all the things, just ignoring God, intermarrying, all kind of worship of all kind of gods. Well, the prophets began to prophesy and say, it's coming. And they, of course, ignored that. Isaiah prophesied, all of these prophecies. Then Jeremiah. I want you to look in Jeremiah because of a couple of things here. And because then we'll go to see what ultimately happened to the nation of Israel. Look, if you will, in the fourth verse of this 20th chapter. For thus says the Lord, behold, I'm going to make you a terror to yourself and to all your friends. And while your eyes look on, they will fall by the sword of their enemies. So I will give over all Judah to the hand of the king of Babylon. And he will carry them away as exiles to Babylon and will slay them with a sword. And they just laughed. They said, there is no way. There's no way that's going to happen. Babylon, that evil nation, God's not going to let that happen to us no matter what. And he says in verse 5, I will also give over all the wealth of this city, speaking of Jerusalem, all its produce, all its costly things, even all the treasures of the kings of Judah, I'll give over to the hand of their enemies, and they will plunder them, take them away, and bring them to Babylon. And so what happens is, the more Jeremiah prophesied, the more they hated him, threw him in jail, did all kind of things, persecuted him, you name it. They just didn't like what he had to say for the simple reason he was telling the truth. Now, if you go over to the 52nd chapter for a moment, and I want you to notice his message to them in the 52nd chapter. Because they were not about to believe that God would let that happen to them as a nation. And remember what they've been doing all these years. Intermarrying, number one. Secondly, they had been also ignoring God's plan for the way they treated their land. That is, these were vital things in the eyes of God. intermarrying, worshiping their gods. And so for all these hundreds of years, God put up with it, but he kept punishing it, but it didn't make any difference. What would it take to finally teach the people of God, you cannot intermarry, and you cannot, listen, you cannot worship these other gods? Because remember what God's purpose was. God's purpose in this nation was to do what? To bring about the Messiah, who not only would be a blessing to the nation of Israel, but be a blessing to the whole world. Remember his promise to Abraham. He said, through you, I'm going to bless all the nations of the earth. So what God had promised from the very beginning, God was keeping his word. But he was having a terrible time with the nation of Israel, his people, because they kept disobeying him. And the two issues with him, you do not intermarry and you do not worship their gods. So on and on it went, persecuted the prophets, threw them in jail, killed them, you name it. And then listen, if you will, to this 52nd chapter. And then look, if you will, in the first verse. Zedekiah is one of the kings. Zedekiah was 21 years old when he became king, and he reigned 11 years in Jerusalem. And his mother's name was Hamutal, the daughter of Jeremiah of Libna. He, the king, did evil in the sight of the Lord, like all that Jehoiakim had done. That's his daddy, father. For through the anger of the Lord, this came about in Jerusalem and Judah until he cast them out from his presence, and Zedekiah rebelled against the king of Babylon. Now, they knew that Babylon was strong, and that to some degree, they had some sense of servience to them, not too much. And then the Egyptians come along, and what they do is they entice him to join with them. And so what happens? He did evil in the sight of the Lord, like all that Jehoiakim had done. And now it came about in verse 4. Came about in the ninth year of his reign, on the 10th day of the 10th month, that Nebuchadnezzar, king of Babylon, came, he and all his army, against Jerusalem, camped against it, and built a siege, a wall around it. So the city was under siege until the 11th year of King Zedekiah. On the 9th day of the 4th month, the famine was so severe in the city that there was no food for the people of the land. Then the city was broken down. That is, they broke through the walls, burned the gates, and so forth. All the men of war fled, went forth from the city at night by the way of the gate between the two walls, which was by the king's garden, though the Chaldeans were all around the city, and they went by the way of Araba. Now what happens? They capture them. Look in verse 9. Then they captured the king and brought him up to the king of Babylon at Riblah in the land of Hamath, and he passed sentence on him. Look what he did. The king of Babylon slaughtered the sons of Zedekiah before his eyes, and he also slaughtered all the princes of Judah. Then he blinded the eyes of Zedekiah and the king of Babylon, bound him with bronze fetters, brought him to Babylon, put him in prison to the day of his death. Imagine that kind of death. Somebody kill all your family and all of your associates and then blinds you so that the last thing you ever remember is all that horrible death. And remember, they didn't electrocute people. They ran them through with swords, javelins, cut off their heads, you name it. It was a vicious, horrible, bloody sight, and then blinded him. Now, as a result of all that, here's what happens. Look, if you will, beginning in verse 13. He burned the house of the Lord, the king's house, and all the houses of Jerusalem, even every large house, he burned it with fire. So all the army of the Chaldeans, who were with the captain of the guard, broke down all the walls around Jerusalem. And his captain, for example, carried away into exile some of the poorest people into Babylon. There were three exiles. That is, they took a group first, and then secondly, and then thirdly, they took most of them away, leaving some. And if you'll notice, he says in the 15th verse, then Nebuzaradan, the captain of the guard, carried away into exile some of the poorest of the people, the rest of the people who were left in the city, the deserters who had deserted to the king of Babylon, the rest of the artisans. And so three times that happened. Then let's move over to the 27th verse of this 52nd chapter. Then the king of Babylon struck them down, put them to death at Riblah in the land of Hamath. So Judah was led away into exile from its land. These are the people whom Nebuchadnezzar carried away, and he gives all these numbers. Here's what I want you to see. God warned his people over and over and over again because he had a purpose that was higher than their purpose. His purpose was to create, which he did, bring to birth a nation of people that would be God's chosen people. And whether we like it or not, Israel is still God's chosen people. You would think, after so long a time, that with this book so crystal clear, and the history of Israel so much a part of the Word of God in the Old Testament, you would think that somebody in the nation of Israel today would read this book and remember what God said. You sin against me, you will be punished by the wicked. And here's a whole book, chapter after chapter after chapter after chapter, that's bearing witness that God will punish his own people. And they ignored him. And so finally, here's what happened. Do you know what it took to cure them of idolatry? What cured Israel of idolatry was total Babylonian captivity. Because here's what happened. After they were taken into Babylon, and you'll remember the story of Daniel, for example. You'll remember that story. He was just one of those taken away. The walls were destroyed, the gates burned, and so there was nothing. They left some people, poor people, that could hardly make a living. And so for 70 years, they were in captivity. Jeremiah, who also warned them that they'd be in captivity, also said it would be 70 years. And that's why when you read the book of Daniel, what he's doing is this. Daniel is reading and he is remembering Jeremiah's prophecy. And sure enough, here's what happens. And I want you to watch this. While God used wicked, vile Babylon to destroy the city of Jerusalem, the holy city, 70 years, a little before that, the Medes and the Persians, Cyrus the king, for example, who was the greatest statesman of his time in those days, Medes and the Persians came, destroyed the Babylonians. Here's what God did. It's just very interesting. While he would use the wicked upon his people to punish them, then he would turn around and destroy the wicked who punished his people. Because following them came, for example, finally, the Greeks and finally the Romans. And now we live in a Western world. What I want you to see is this. God was willing to bring his people to absolute, almost total destruction because they continually violated his law. Now look how little they knew and understood compared to us. I would like to say, you know, you would think that we would have some people in Washington who'd read this book and who'd read the Old Testament and who realized this is not just a bunch of stories. Listen, this is the account of the way God thinks and the way God works when his people sin against him. And when you see hundreds and hundreds and hundreds of years of how God has worked and see what God does, and how he operates and how he thinks, it's pretty evident that when I think about how much we know in this country, that we've got Bibles everywhere. We've got radio. We've got television. We've got magazines. We've got bookstores. We've got book studies. We've got prayer groups. You name it. We have the knowledge of God. And yet, in spite of that, generations that come in this nation more blessed than any other nation on earth. So, generation before us, let's get the Bible out of the school. Let's get the prayer out of the school. Let's accept homosexuality as a way of lifestyle. Let's just decide that people can start living together. And you don't have to be married anymore. That is, we want to absolutely show total disrespect for the law of God. And that is exactly what we're doing. And in the process of doing so, we think we're getting away with this. We think, you know, those Christians, they go to church and they preach something they call the gospel over there. But we are people in authority and we'll make the decisions and you will pay a price for wrong decisions. And the tragedy is that everybody gets hurt in the process. You cannot change the laws of God. You cannot change the principles of God. And you see, somebody else said it. That nation that forgets its history is destined to repeat it. And so we can see that all over the world. And you think about what's happened in these latter years. We had the First World War. We had a depression. We had a Second World War. We had a Korean War. We battled the communists for all these years. And Vietnam. and all kinds of wars. And now what are we facing? We are facing something far worse than any enemy we've ever faced, because it is mixed up with religion. And that makes it more dangerous and more disastrous in many ways. We can look around and say, well, God would never let anything like that happen to America. All you have to do is ask yourself, first of all, do you believe the Word of God? If you do, you ask yourself the question, what are the ways of God? How did He operate? How did He operate all these years? And I want to show you in a few moments how I operate in the church. God always has a purpose. But listen, you cannot defy the laws of God. You cannot ignore the principles of the Word of God. To do so is absolutely spiritual suicide, but it is also, listen, painful and disastrous and means death. And yet we act like, you know, the Bible's just a book full of stories. Oh, it's got stories in it, all right. Stories divinely, listen, saved by Almighty God, given to us by Almighty God as a warning. You don't want to repeat what the nation of Israel has repeated. Now, I say again, you would think that somebody in Israel would pick this up and say, oh, wait a minute, look at this. That every time they repented, God defeated their enemies and rescued them. Not just once. That's the reason I went through a whole bunch of them. Not just once, not just five times, not just 10 times. But listen, listen, for centuries, He has practiced the same principle. Repent and be saved. Disobey Me and sense the judgment and experience the judgment. That's the law of God. You cannot change that. And so in one person's life, God used the wicked in Joseph's life to accomplish His purpose. In the life of the nation of Israel, He used the Babylonians to accomplish His purpose. When Cyrus came upon the scene, here's the grace of God. Jeremiah said it'll be 7 years. When 7 years was there, Cyrus allowed them to start back and to go back to Jerusalem. But listen, they didn't all go back. And they began to scatter. And that's when they start building synagogues and scattering all over the world. And then, of course, God brought them back as a nation. And you would think, after all that God has done to bring them back as a nation, somebody would start believing and trusting in Jehovah God and repenting of their sins and turning to Him. And they have the most awesome opportunity to demonstrate to the whole world today of what God will do with a nation that genuinely returns to Him and repents. Do I believe that God would perform a miracle? Yes, because that's what He's always done all the way through the Scripture. We are in a dangerous position ourselves. We know so much. We have so much truth. And you see, there was a time when it was over in the Pacific and over in the Atlantic. When, friends, it is right here. It has now come home. And we have to deal with the absolute truth. There needs to be repentance. There needs to be revival. God's people need to begin to wake up and start sharing their faith and telling it like it is, because God is not going to allow us, with all the wealth, all the truth, all the experience, all the prosperity we've had, all the things that God has blessed us with, to ignore Him without suffering the awesome consequence. Not only will we suffer, but our children and our grandchildren will suffer. Nobody likes to hear this. I don't even like saying it, but I'm telling you, all you have to do is to read the Word of God and read history. And look to see what's happened to nation after nation after nation. God uses the wicked to punish His nation. Well, let's move on. For example, let's take the life of Jesus for a moment. Let's think about it. Here's how God used the wicked in the life of Jesus. First of all, He used Caesar Augustus to decree that people go back to where they're born. So what happened? That made it possible for Jesus to be born in Bethlehem, which was a fulfillment of a very specific Old Testament prophecy. Then Herod heard about this king coming, and so he passed the decree to kill all the children 2 years and under. So Joseph and Mary fled to Egypt for safety, finally came back to Nazareth where they settled down to live. And so you see, one of the things the Pharisees and Sadducees, they couldn't figure this out. They said, He can't be the Messiah. Cannot possibly be the Messiah. Because how do you explain all this? That first of all, He's born in Bethlehem. Then the Scripture says He came out of Egypt. And now He's a Nazarene. How do you figure all that? Well, we can look at it and look back and see how it's all very crystal clear. So He used Caesar Augustus. Then, of course, He not only used him, he used Herod, killing all those babies, took him down to Egypt. Then, of course, the Pharisees and the Sadducees trumped up all kind of charges against Jesus. Finally, he used Pilate, who condemned him to death. And finally, the Romans, who are the ones who physically crucified him. If you look at the life of Jesus, it was a wicked every step of the way, doing what? Trying to get rid of him. Well, what was God's ultimate purpose? Did that defeat God's purpose? No. What was God's purpose? God's purpose was crystal clear. He said, I've come to give my life a ransom for many. And he came for the purpose of being crucified. And God's ultimate purpose for his crucifixion was the salvation, the redemption of all mankind. Satan did not win that battle. But God used the wicked. Listen, how he used the wicked to get him to the place, even to crucify him. But one thing they couldn't do, they couldn't keep him in the grave. Hallelujah. They couldn't keep him in the grave. And God used all of those to accomplish his purpose. That's bringing his Redeemer into this world, fulfilling those scriptures of the Old Testament, bringing him to the cross, dying, paying our sin debt in full in one awesome act. The wicked were right in the middle of all of this. Well, when you think about that, let's think about something else, because it's interesting how God uses all kinds of things. For example, let's look at the New Testament. Turn to the book of Acts for a moment. And I want you to notice what's happening here. You remember in the book of Acts that Jesus said the Holy Spirit will come. When he comes, he said, here's what's going to happen. The power of God's going to come upon you, and I want you to be my witnesses all over the world. So the Holy Spirit comes. Now, look at the second chapter, if you will. Peter's preached this awesome message, and people are being saved everywhere. Look at this, beginning in verse 41 of this second chapter. So then, those who had received his word were baptized, and that day there were added 3,000 souls. Now, look what's happening. It's very important you watch the Spirit here. They were continually devoting themselves to the apostles' teaching and to fellowship and the breaking of bread and prayer. Everyone kept feeling a sense of awe, and many wonders and signs were taking place through the apostles. And all those who had believed were together and had all things in common. They began selling their property and possessions and were sharing with them with all the rest of them as anyone might have need. Day by day, continuing with one mind in the temple, breaking bread from house to house, they were taking their meals together with gladness and sincerity of heart, praising God, having favor with all the people. The Lord was added to the number. Day by day, those who had been saved. You know what they were? They were having this awesome revival meeting. I mean, they were praising the Lord. It'd be like, for example, in Atlanta, let's say we had about a million people saved. We were just going from church to church and meeting these people and sharing the faith and having favor with people. And just God's blessing everything. Well, the problem is that wasn't God's purpose. So what happens? One day, Peter and John go up to the temple to pray. And this man was lying there at the gate, and he was crippled. And so Peter said, and I love it best in the King James Version when he says, the guy reached out for something. He said, silver and gold have I none, but in the name of Jesus Christ of Nazareth, rise up and walk. And this man's helped up. He begins to walk. Praise God. People get all excited again. That just stirs them up that much more. Well, they get so stirred up and talking about the resurrected Jesus, Pharisees and Sadducees couldn't handle it. So they had him arrested. And so what I want you to see is what happens here when they get arrested. And if you'll notice in the fourth chapter, listen to this. And as they were speaking in the first verse, as they were speaking to the people, the priest and the captain of the temple guard and the Sadducees came up to them, being greatly disturbed because they were teaching the people and proclaiming in Jesus the resurrection from the dead. Now, it probably wouldn't even gotten their attention if they hadn't have been saying, the man who gave this man healing power to stand up and walk is the same Jesus whom you crucified, who is now resurrected and is alive. They couldn't handle it. And so what happens is persecution starts, and they have some conversation about him. And then verse 8 says, then Peter, filled with the Holy Spirit, said to them, rulers and elders of the people, watch this. God uses the wicked to get his word out. Because every time they get on their case, he has a chance to preach the gospel. Look at this. Verse 8. Then Peter, filled with the Holy Spirit, said to them, rulers and elders of the people, if we are on trial today for a benefit done to a sick man as to how this man has been made well, let it be known to all of you and to all the people of Israel that by the name of Jesus Christ the Nazarene, whom you crucified, whom God raised from the dead, by this name, this man stands here before you in good health. They could not handle that. He's the stone which was rejected by you, the builders, but which became the chief cornerstone. And there is salvation in no one else, for there is no other name under heaven that has been given among men by which we must be saved. The scripture says, and as they observed these fellows, Peter and John, and understood that they were uneducated and untrained men, they were amazed and began to recognize these fellows have been with Jesus, preaching this resurrection. Well, so what they did, they warned them in verse 17 not to spread the gospel anymore. And listen to what Peter said in verse 19. But Peter and John answered and said to them, whether it's right in the sight of God to give heed to you rather than to God, you be the judge. We cannot stop speaking about what we have seen and heard. Don't you wish that every believer felt the same way? You can't keep quiet. We got to tell it. Listen, we know that he's resurrected. We know that he's alive. And whether you believe it or not, it's not the issue. The issue is we know it, and we just have to keep talking about it. Well, so what happens? They threw their best to try to stop him, and that doesn't happen. And so this gives Peter and them another opportunity to preach the gospel. Look in verse 27. But truly in this city, there were gathered together against your holy servant, Jesus, whom you anointed, both Herod and Pontius Pilate, along with the Gentiles and the peoples of Israel, to do whatever your hand and your purpose predestined to occur. And now, Lord, take note of their threats and grant that your bondservants may speak your word with all confidence while you extend your hand to heal. And signs and wonders take place through the name of your holy servant Jesus. When they prayed, the place where they were gathered, it was shaken. They were all filled with the Holy Spirit and began to speak the word of God with boldness. And I mean, no matter what they did, what happened, it just stirred them up that much more. The best way to stop the church is not persecution. So what happens? Everything is going on. And then I want you to notice, if you will, while all these people are being saved, and look in verse 14 verse 12 of the fifth chapter, at the hands of the apostles, many signs and wonders were taking place among the people. They were all with one accord in Solomon's portico. None of the rest dared to associate with them. However, the people held them in high esteem. And all the more believers in the Lord, multitudes of men and women, were constantly added to their number, to such an extent that they even carried the sick out into the streets and laid them on cots and pallets, so that when Peter came by, at least his shadow might fall on any one of them. Also, the people from the cities in the vicinity of Jerusalem were coming together, bringing people who were sick or afflicted with unclean spirits. They were all being healed. I mean, this was some kind of an awesome meeting going on in Jerusalem. People being healed, all kind of things happening. Now, what happened? The high priest rose up again, full of jealousy and anger and all the rest. And go on over, if you will, to the 29th verse. But Peter and the apostles answered, we must obey God rather than men. The God of our fathers raised up Jesus, whom you've put to death by hanging him on a cross. He is the one whom God exalted to his right hand as a prince and a savior to grant repentance to Israel and forgiveness of sins. And we are witnesses of these things. And so it is the Holy Spirit whom God has given to those who obey him. Well, every time they got to persecuting them, they got to preaching the gospel, and things got a little stronger. Now I want you to come to a very, very important part. So as they began to preach the gospel, Stephen, in the seventh chapter, he began to preach. And here's what he did in this sermon. He started in this seventh chapter in the very beginning, and he went back and listened where he started in verse 2. And he said, hear me, brethren and fathers. The God of glory appeared to our father Abraham when he was in Mesopotamia before he lived in Haran. The very beginning of the Old Testament, that 12th chapter. And he sort of gave him the history of how God had worked all down through those years. And talked about how the Lord had brought them through all these things. Then here's what he said. He said, beginning in verse 46, David found favor in God's sight, asked that he might find a dwelling place for the God of Jacob. But it was Solomon who built a house for him. However, the Most High does not dwell in houses made by human hands, as the prophet says. And so he begins to quote. Then he gets down to the invitation, close to it. Verse 51, you men who are stiff-necked, uncircumcised in heart and ears are always resisting the Holy Spirit. You are doing just as your fathers did. Which one of the prophets did your fathers not persecute? They killed those who had previously announced the coming of the righteous one, whose betrayers and murderers you have now become. You who received the law as ordained by angels, and yet you did not keep it. Man, this is it. It all broke loose. Look at this. Now, when they heard this, they were cut to the quick. They began gnashing their teeth at him. But being full of the Holy Spirit, he gazed intently into heaven and saw the glory of God and Jesus standing at the right hand of God. And he said, behold, I see the heavens open and the Son of Man standing at the right hand of God. But they cried out with a loud voice and covered their ears and rushed at him with one impulse. When they had driven him out of the city, they began stoning him. And the witnesses laid aside their robes at the feet of a young man named Saul. They went on stoning Stephen. And he called on the Lord and said, Lord Jesus, receive my spirit. Then falling on his knees, he cried out with a loud voice, Lord, do not hold this sin against them. Having said this, he fell asleep. Now I want you to watch something here. All through we see the wicked attacking and destroying God's people. Even to Jesus himself. And now the early church. Why would God allow this to happen to the little church? I mean, after all, these people were trusting him. People were being saved day and night. They were just having this awesome, awesome, godly, spiritual meeting all over Jerusalem. And everything is just going fantastic. And now the persecutors come. Why would God allow that to happen? Now, I want you to watch this. Very significant point. The scripture says that the young man who stood by and watched the stoning of Stephen was a young man by the name of Saul. You and I know him as Paul. What was God doing? God was doing the most awesome work. Now, I want to tell you what it is, and then I want us to apply it to ourselves. Watch this. Saul, who was a vigorous, this was his own testimony in Timothy, a vigorous aggressor of the church. In fact, if you look at the 8th chapter in the first verse, here's what it said. He was in hearty agreement with putting Stephen to death. And on that day, a great persecution began against the church in Jerusalem, and they were all scattered throughout the regions of Judea, Samaria, except the apostles. Some devout men buried Stephen and made loud lamentation over him. But Saul began ravaging the church, entering house after house, dragging off men and women that he would put in prison. Verse 4, therefore those who had been scattered went about preaching the word. Why did God let all of this persecution take place? Well, here's the reason. He had given them the Great Commission. Go into all the world and preach the gospel to all creation. Well, they were just having this wonderful, fantastic time in Jerusalem. God had to motivate them to go to, what did he say? Jerusalem, Judea, Samaria, uttermost parts of the earth. What was it that caused the saints in Jerusalem to scatter abroad preaching the gospel? Persecution. We don't like that. That's what it took. Now watch this. Stephen, one man, very insignificant man, we would say, preached this awesome sermon, and it was so convicting, they covered their ears and gnashed at him and stoned him to death. Looked like that was a big waste. Except Saul of Tarsus, the aggressor, who was the most feared man in the church in those days. He was standing there watching this happen, and here's what he had to think. Who is this Jesus that would cause this man to lay down his life, be stoned to death, not be angry, not trying to escape, be stoned to death, and talking to this Jesus in heaven who supposedly has been resurrected? Who is this man? What is this belief that would cause him to die talking to this man who's supposed to be resurrected from the dead? What is this? He went about aggressively destroying, putting people in jail. But there's one thing he could not erase from his memory. He could not erase the sight of Stephen dying, being stoned to death. He could not erase from his ears the sound of this man's prayer to God, asking him not to hold it against them because they were ignorant. He couldn't get away from that. One day he was on his way to Damascus to put some other people in jail, and suddenly, wham, he's on the ground, blinded, and wondering what in the world's happened to him. I'll tell you what happened to him. What he saw, what he heard, began on the skin of that man. And it penetrated, and it penetrated, and it got deeper, and it got deeper. And when God knew he was where he wanted him to be, he knocked him down, laid him flat, showed him he was absolutely, totally worthless and helpless, and told him to go into the city. It would be told him what would happen. Stephen's death looked like it was a total waste. Stephen's death was the spark God used to get to the man we call Saul of Tarsus. So what happens? He gets saved. And he begins to preach the gospel. And what happens to him? They begin to persecute him. Everywhere you turn, they were persecuting him. Left for dead, and Lystra stoned and left for dead. In stocks, in prison, one prison after the other. It's almost like that was his favorite place. And one prison after the other. Watch this. You say, well, now wait a minute. If God sends him out to preach the gospel, why does he let him stay in prison? Why doesn't he keep going? Watch this. Because Paul's schedule was too heavy. He put him in prison so he could write. He put him in prison so he had time to write. And so he wrote Ephesians and Colossians and Philippians. And so what happens? What looks like a mistake, God used the wicked to put this man in prison so he could do what? So he could bless every single one of us all the days of our life with these epistles. If the Apostle Paul had been a free man all of his life, he probably would have been so caught up in preaching the gospel and establishing another church, he probably would not have taken time to write those books. That's just my conjecture, but I believe that's the truth. So what happened? Put him in prison, and he didn't say, oh, what am I doing in prison? Poor me. He just got him a fellow to help him, and what did they do? He wrote some, and he spoke some, and it was written down. And so what do we have? We've got Romans. We've got not everyone I was in prison, but Romans, Galatians, 1st and 2nd Corinthians, Ephesians. Look what you've got in your Bible. In fact, if you take out Paul's writings, you've got to take out a big chunk of your Bible. Well, how did he get in prison? The wicked. They thought they were getting rid of this fellow. What they were doing is, listen, they were establishing the theology for the church of Jesus Christ until he comes back. They thought they'd succeeded, and God knew he had. He used the wicked to do it. Now, here's what I want you to remember. If he can use the wicked to accomplish his purpose, he can use the righteous to accomplish his purpose. That's what we usually say. Well, you know, get right with God, and God will use you. Here's what I want you to see. God does use the wicked for his purposes, but he also uses the righteous for his purpose. Think about this. Stephen was one man. Very little said about him comparatively. But it's his willingness to share his testimony to those people that was the spark that brought about the salvation of Saul of Tarsus, the man who became the greatest missionary in the history of humanity, whose epistles have, listen, not impressed, but impacted. Impacted every single believer who has ever read a part of any of them. Two men. Stephen, Saul of Tarsus. Look at the church today. Where would we be today without the epistles? Because all you would have is the gospels. And here's what Paul did. Paul really interpreted the life of Jesus for us in a practical way, how we're to live. And he gave it to us in writing. Does God use the wicked? Oh, yes, he does. That's one of his ways. Does he punish the very wicked that punishes God's people? Yes, he does. Does he use the death of one man to influence and impact many? Yes. He did it then. Is he still doing it? He's still doing it. Here's the question I ask you. You received the gift of salvation, more than likely, without persecution. Nobody's persecuted most of you for your faith. Do you not believe that you and I have a divine obligation to speak the truth of the gospel to as many people as possible around this world? Yes. But where does it have to start? It has to start in your life, in your family, among your friends, the people you meet, in the restaurant, where you work, in your school, whatever it might be. He uses the wicked, yes, he does, but he also uses the righteous. And you and I could never justify knowing the one message, the one truth, and the one name that changes a person's eternal destiny. We could never defend our action to keep quiet about the resurrected Christ. It stirred up folks. Listen, it stirred up and made them absolutely, listen, disastrously angry toward those apostles who preached the gospel. And you know what? I've heard some of you tell me, well, in my job, and somebody told me that this morning, for example, if I said something about Jesus, they'd just fire me. You know what? Things haven't changed. The wicked are still the wicked, and the righteous are still the righteous, and the message hasn't changed, and the world still needs it. And who's going to tell it? Who's going to tell it? So let me ask you this. How many of you have lived your Christian life and have never told anyone how to be saved? Please do not raise your hand. How many of you have you been saved a number of years? You've never told anybody how to be saved. Some of you are very, very gifted and skilled and talented. You're talented and skilled in things that are intricate and hard to understand, but you can explain it perfectly. So it's not that you don't know how. It's not that you don't have the message. You've got the message. You've got the know-how. You can explain things that are extremely difficult to understand because God's gifted you to do it. What about the gospel? What about Jesus? What about his name? Are you ashamed of it? Are you embarrassed to mention it in front of other people? Do you feel like, well, at this age in my life, I don't think that's my responsibility? Well, I'll tell you, maybe God ought to take you home if you think you've lived that long. There is no age to stop preaching and teaching the gospel. There is no situation, no circumstance where our belief system should not come forth. So ask yourself the question. You can walk out of here and you can say, well, I like this sermon up to this point. Join the Pharisees and the Sadducees. You don't want to feel that way. We are obligated. We are responsible. You say, that's a preacher's job. No, it's not. It is a responsibility of every believer to share. Listen, you've got the only message that can take, listen, that can keep a person from going to hell and send them to heaven. The only message. Now, if you think there's another one, I would be delighted to hear it. But you got to defend it. And the reason I know you can't is because there's only one. No other name given among men under heaven whereby a man can be saved except the name of Jesus Christ. The only name. There's a world of people out there who don't believe that, but you know what? Nothing's changed. There was a world of people who didn't believe it when Paul preached it. We have an obligation, but watch this. It isn't only an obligation, it is an awesome divine opportunity. Somebody told you about Jesus. That's how you got saved. Somebody told you. Somebody told you when you were a kid. Somebody told you when you were a little old. And somebody told you a little old. And somebody told you you're 75 and 80 and you've just received Christ as your Savior. Every one of us is the fruit of somebody taking the time to tell us, whether it's person to person, whether it's through something you read or whatever it might be, we're all saved by the grace of God. The wicked are used by Almighty God to accomplish his awesome purpose, and we could go through lots of other scriptures. The righteous are also used by God to share his gospel. And I want to say to you today, friend, if you have never trusted Jesus Christ as your personal Savior, listen carefully. You will not go to heaven. No matter what somebody tells you, here it is in black and white. the interesting thing is that this book is a living testimony of God's work among men. And the history, nature-wise, there's no contradiction. And the history of events, there's no contradiction. Here's what God says happens, here's what happens. Here's what God says is going to happen, here's what's going to happen. And I simply want to ask you this. How could you keep quiet when your name is written in the Lamb's Book of Life and your family's not? Your brother's not, your sister's not, father's not, your mother's not, but you are. How can you keep quiet? Are you saying, well, one of these days I hope somebody will tell them? You are somebody. And you and I have an obligation. Listen, if I love someone, genuinely love them, at least I'm going to try to get the truth of the gospel to them one way or the other. They may reject me. It's okay. People I care for, I have to tell them. I have to be sure at least I've tried. You can't, God's not calling you to convert anybody. That's what He has to do. He has to do the conversion. All we can do is just tell them and live before them. And I want to challenge you today, whoever you are, if you have never received Jesus, this is where you're saved. You ask Him to forgive you of your sins. Based on the fact that He went to the cross and paid your sin debt in full, totally paid. You ask Him to forgive you, He'll forgive you. He'll cleanse your life. Give you a new life, that's what He said. Starting on the inside. Change many things about your life that you'd like to have changed today. But you don't know where to go. Jesus is the life changer. He's the one who gives you, the only one who can give you, eternal security forever and ever. I invite you to come to Christ wherever you are. Father, we give ourselves to You afresh and anew this morning to get the truth of the gospel, first of all, to those around us, to the city of Atlanta, the state of Georgia, the United States, the rest of the world. Give us wisdom and strength and energy and the message. In Jesus' name, amen.
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2: With a message from God's Word, here's Charles Stanley.
0: Do you like surprise visits? Well, somebody says, well, it depends on who it is. I do understand that. Well, some people don't like surprise visits for the simple reason makes them a little nervous and they feel a little bit insecure and they want time to clean up the house and clean up themselves. They want everything to be just right. Well, life's just not that away, and sometimes people just drop in. Now, it depends on who it is. If it's your friends or your family, for example, that's fine, a surprise visit. But if it's a stranger or somebody you don't know, then you don't feel quite as comfortable. Or some surprise visits could be frightening and harmful. The kind of surprise visit I want to talk about today is not like any of that. And this is one of the messages in the series, The Ways of God. We've been talking about how God thinks, why He does what He does, what His motivations are, all the things that are more than just His actions. We sort of see what He does, but look behind that and beyond that to see what is God up to. Why does He do what He does? And what's His motive? What's His purpose? What's His goal? God has a purpose for everything He does in your life and mine. He has certain goals for us. He has plans for us. He has a will for us. And sometimes those things hit us as surprises in our life. So when we talk about surprise visits, what I want to talk about in this message is God's surprise visits. Because one of the ways of God is this. He visits us as a surprise. That is, it's a very surprise that suddenly we are aware of the presence of Almighty God. So here's what I'd like to do. For many of you who would say, well, I don't believe God shows up anymore. Well, I feel sorry for you, because if you don't think He shows up, it's going to be bad when you get right flat out and you're crying out to God and you think, where is He? God does show up. And oftentimes He makes surprise visits in our life. And You can be rather legalistic to some degree and say, this Bible is all I need. I don't need anything else from God. If it's not in the Word of God, then I'm not interested in it. Well, what I'm going to talk about is in the Word of God. In fact, I'm going to take you through a whole group of scriptures. But what about you personally? And oftentimes people say, well, that was the Old Testament. That was the New Testament. This is a different day. It's a different day, but let me ask you a question. Has God changed? No, He has not. Methods change? Yes. Time and circumstances?

show you how God has given surprise visits to people, beginning in the very first family of the Bible. Remember the third chapter of Genesis, the scripture says that Adam and Eve had sinned against God, and God comes walking in the day, in the cool of the day. And he asked this question, "Where art thou?" This first personal encounter with him that we read in the scripture is a surprise. Adam and Eve sinned against God, and all of a sudden, here God shows up. And he shows up for the purpose of confronting them with their sinfulness. It was a surprise visit, and they were hiding. One of the reasons he comes to us, and we're going to talk about how he does it, with these surprise visits, is to confront us. I want you to turn, if you will, to the 22nd chapter of Genesis for a moment. And if you will notice, in this 22nd chapter is when God pays a surprise visit to one of his choice servants, and that's Abraham. I'm sure it was a surprise when he called him and told him he wanted to leave his family and his country and go to a place that he would show him. But this was a shocking surprise visit. When God said to him, "Abraham, I want you to take Isaac, your son whom you love, take him to Mount Moriah, and I want you to sacrifice him to me." This had to be a shocking visit. This had to be a visitation that he would have avoided at all cost. But God said to him, "This is what I want you to do." And so Abraham did exactly what God asked him to do. And you recall the story. He was about to kill his son when God stopped him in the process. But God had a purpose for all of that. And so in each one of these incidences, he has a purpose. He has a plan. God is showing up in a surprising way in different forms and fashions in order to accomplish his purpose. Then, of course, there is in Genesis, the third chapter, or Exodus, the third chapter, when he surprisingly comes to Moses. Remember that Moses has been on the backside of the desert for 40 long years. He was a shepherd. One day, he's just doing what shepherds do. That is, tending his sheep and going hither and yon and watching over and protecting them. And all of a sudden, he sees this burning bush. Now, the interesting thing about this burning bush was not that it was burning, because all of us have seen things that burn and were consumed. The difference is, this one burns and burns and burns and is not consumed. And when he goes over to look at it, he hears the voice of God. This is an awesomely surprising visit from God, because 40 long years have passed since he was in Egypt. And remember, he had to flee for his life. And when he approaches the bush, he hears this voice that says, "Moses, Moses, take off your sandals, for you're on holy ground." Can you imagine the kind of response he had? He knew that he was in the presence of Almighty God. He'd never seen anything like that before. He knew he was listening to the voice of God. An awesome surprise. Well, why was he calling Moses? He said, "I'm calling you to a lifetime ministry. I'm calling you, first of all, to be the deliverer of my people in bondage, the Hebrew children. I'm calling you to take them across the Red Sea into the Promised Land." He didn't tell him all that to begin with. He told him enough that would have scared any man. And that is, you to walk in to the supreme authority over all of Egypt with a stick in your hand and tell him what I said, when he doesn't have any idea who I am. And so God called him. One of the reasons that God made such an awesome spectacle of this in the eyes of Moses was he was calling him to do something that would test everything in Moses' life. And I want you to remember this as we go through these. God always has a purpose. And sometime the more dramatic this visitation from God, it's because of the awesome task that he's calling him for. Then if you will go to the fifth chapter of Joshua, here's what you'll find. Joshua is now looking over the city of Jericho, and he knows what his responsibility is. He knows there's going to be a war, and in the process of doing so, God is getting them ready. He told Joshua what to do for the nation, and then before he gave him the strategy for destroying Jericho, here's what happened. He's up there looking over the situation and probably evaluating how he was going to go about it. And then because of what God

0: was going to do and how he was going to do it. All of a sudden, the scripture says that as he's standing there, in this 13th verse, the 5th chapter, he says, "Now it came about when Joshua was by Jericho that he lifted up his eyes and looked, and behold, a man was standing opposite him with his sword drawn in his hand. And Joshua went to him and said to him, 'Are you for us or are you adversary?' He said, 'No, rather I indeed come now as captain of the host of the Lord.' And Joshua fell on his face to the earth and bowed down, and he said to him, 'What has my Lord to say to his servant?'" Look at that. Are you listening? Say amen. That's always the right answer. "What do you have to say to me, Father?" And listen to what happened. "The captain of the Lord's host said to Joshua, 'Remove your sandals from your feet, for the place where you're standing is holy.' And Joshua did so." Do you think it took him more than a half a second to start taking those sandals off? For the simple reason, Moses told him how he got his calling. And in that visitation, that surprise visit from God, God called him to be the redeemer of the nation of Israel. And now here's Joshua experiencing the same thing, only this time it isn't a burning bush. It's somebody. It is the angel of the Lord. And now he's saying to him, "Take off your sandals. This is holy ground." Can you imagine the response, the emotional response that either of these men had when they knew they stood in the presence of holy God? The awesome presence of holy God. Now, why did he do it? He did it for a purpose. Because the next thing we'll read here is God giving him the strategy by which he was to take Jericho. God was getting him ready. One of the reasons God makes those surprise visits in our life is to prepare us not only for what he's going to have us do, but also oftentimes because of the way it's going to happen. Because God was about to tell him something that did not fit any of his military genius and strategy in all these years of fighting battle after battle and taking his orders from Moses. Now, God is giving him a totally different strategy. This time, the victory is going to be as a result of people marching, blowing trumpets, and shouting. And none of that makes any sense whatsoever. Which should be a warning to us that sometimes God may come to you and say, "Here's what I want you to do." Doesn't make any sense at all. Then you have to decide, am I listening to God? Is this my imagination? Some things he may say to you, crystal clear. You know that God is speaking. Doesn't make sense. Why would you want to do it this way? Why would you want to do it that way? And if you'll notice, now watch this, if you'll notice, Joshua did not argue with God about, "Well, now, that's not really the way Moses and I have been carrying on this affair, and so maybe we ought to talk about this." You know what God did? He gave him a surprise visit. He visited him in such a fashion. There was no question that he'd heard from God. Now the strategy, no question, it's God's strategy. And if he's a wise man, he knows he will do exactly what God has called him to do. Sometimes he's going to ask of you something, request of you something. It'll be a surprise visit in your life. And I know that you're thinking already, "Now what do you mean by a surprise visit? I'm coming to it. Just stay with me." So then, let's move to Judges, the 6th chapter. And you'll recall in Judges, the 6th chapter, that we're having a difficult time here in Israel again because the Midianites are just absolutely giving the nation of Israel a difficult time. And so here is Gideon, and he's threshing on the threshing floor in this 6th chapter. And all of a sudden, with no warning whatsoever, the 12th verse says, "The angel of the Lord appeared to him and said to him, 'The Lord is with you, O valiant warrior.'" Well, that was a word of encouragement until he told him what he wanted him to do. And so he said, then Gideon said to him, "Oh, my Lord, if the Lord is with us, then why has he let all this happen to us? And where are all the miracles which our fathers told us about, saying, 'Did not the Lord bring us up from Egypt?' But now the Lord has abandoned us and given us into the hand of Midian." And so he's responding to this tremendous compliment, "The Lord is with you, O valiant warrior." He set him up, didn't he? I mean, God sort of set him up for this. "Oh, valiant warrior. Valiant warrior, what? Look at the mess we're in." Sometimes God's surprise visits don't make any sense. And so our first response is not to believe that it's God. And so then, of course, you know the story about Gideon. He said, "All right, wait a minute. If this is of you, I'm going to take this fleece and throw it out. And if tomorrow morning I wake up and the fleece is dry and the ground is wet, I'll think, okay, God. Then he said, well, that's pretty good, but I'll tell you what, tonight I'm going to throw that again, and I want the fleece wet and everything else dry. Well, you know the story. God's surprise visit was difficult because, first of all, he's asking him to do something, and he's been watching how they've been defeated one time after the other. Why should he believe that God was going to perform a miracle this time when he said, look, where are all these miracles that our forefathers have told us about? Sometimes God may request of you something. Doesn't make any sense. You look back in your life and say, well, God, you didn't answer that prayer, and you didn't answer that prayer. We're not talking about answered prayer. We're talking about God's visits, his surprise visits in our life. And so the Lord understands our doubts, our fears. He understands why sometimes we don't believe him. He understands sometimes, in fact, he always understands, but he understands why that sometimes in our life it's very difficult to be obedient when it doesn't make sense. It doesn't fit the past. Now, I keep saying that on purpose for the simple reason I'm getting you ready to talk about how God will make a surprise visit in your life and what you can expect and what you'll sense, what he's up to and what happens when you fail to follow him. Well, let's move all the way over to the New Testament and go to the first chapter of Luke. The first chapter of Luke, here's what's happening. What's happening is that Zechariah, who is the priest and who will be the father of John the Baptist, he's going about, in this first chapter, he's going about his responsibilities in the temple. And all of a sudden, something happens here. And what happens is, 13th verse, but the angel said to him, do not be afraid, Zacharias, for your petition has been heard, and your wife Elizabeth will bear you a son, and you will give him the name John. And you'll have joy and gladness, and many will rejoice at his birth. But he'll be great in the sight of the Lord, and he'll drink no wine or liquor. He'll be filled with the Holy Spirit while he's yet in his mother's womb. And he will turn many of the sons of Israel back to the Lord their God. And so he carries this on. And then look in verse 19. The angel answered and said to him, I'm Gabriel, who stands in the presence of God, and I've been sent to speak to you and to bring you this good news. But then he tells him, but I'm going to make you dumb. You're not even going to be able to speak another word until this takes place. Here's this awesome surprise visit. Not of what he's going to do to Zacharias, but what's going to happen as a result of Zacharias and his ministry and so forth. God has decided to use Zacharias and his wife to bring to birth this man who will be the forerunner of the Messiah. He'll go through difficulty and hardship and pain, and you and I, of course, know that Herod had him beheaded. So why is all of this surprise visit? Because, you see, it was very difficult for him to believe this because she was a barren woman. Sometimes God will speak to you, and the best thing for us to do is simply what we said a few moments ago. Just listen. Don't try to figure God out. Don't try to put him in a box. Don't say what God will do and what he will not do in your life. And so what we see in this chapter is God visiting a man to say, here's what I'm going to do. Then, if you turn to the 24th chapter of the book of Luke, and here's a different kind of visitation. And in this 24th chapter, Jesus has been crucified and things are moving on, lots of news going around. And as a result, this person by the name of Cleopas in verse 18 and a friend, and they're walking along talking about all the things that have happened. In verse 13, two of them were going that very day to a village named Emmaus, which was about 7 miles from Jerusalem, and they were talking with each other about all the things which had taken place. And while they were talking and discussing, Jesus himself approached and began traveling with them. But their eyes prevented him from recognizing them. So they began to talk about what was happening and all the things that had been taking place, and asked, well, did you not know about all this? And so he said to them in verse 25, O foolish men and slow of heart to believe in all that the prophets have spoken. Was it not necessary for the Christ to suffer these things and enter into his glory? And then here's what Jesus does. Surprise visit. Walking along, meets this stranger. And when they begin to tell him what they had seen and heard, he says to them, well, you don't understand all this. It's interesting, the Bible says that Jesus, I love this, Jesus started with Moses and took them all the way through the Old Testament and all these hundreds of years explaining to them what had happened. And so, this is a real surprise visit, and so finally they come to Emmaus and they sit down to eat dinner, and all of a sudden they watch something. They see how he breaks the bread and blesses it, and all of a sudden their eyes are open, they see, this is the Lord himself, and suddenly he's gone. Then, just following that chapter there, then Jesus meets the whole group. Look in verse 36. While they were telling these things, this is later now, he himself stood in their midst and said to them, peace be to you. But they were startled and frightened and thought that they were seeing a spirit. And he said to them, why are you so troubled? Why do you doubt? Arise in your hearts. Why do these doubts arise in your hearts? See my hands and my feet, that it's I myself. Touch me and see, for our spirit does not have flesh and bones. And so, of course, they still couldn't believe it, the Bible says. And finally, he opens their eyes to understanding. And so, another surprise visit. All the way through the scriptures, he makes surprise. He just shows up. God just shows up at very key times. Then, for example, Saul of Tarsus, this hateful aggressor who hates the church, hates everything about Jesus, stood by and watched Stephen stoned to death. And all of a sudden, he's riding on his way to Damascus to put those in jail who are followers of Jesus. And suddenly, there's this awesome, sudden visitation of God. Blinded, scared to death. This man who feared no one is suddenly full of fear. And the Lord speaks to him. Saul, Saul, why do you fight against me? And you know the story. Goes into Damascus. God's Spirit works in his life, makes him the most awesome missionary in human history. To impact the whole world, still does. In each of these cases, what you see is God at work. No one expected any of this. From Adam all the way to Saul of Tarsus. This wasn't something they manipulated. It wasn't something they arranged. It wasn't something they asked God for. It was something that God chose to do. In every single instance, this was God at work. God doing what? Revealing his will. God working in the lives of each, of all of these people, and in each one personally. Now the question comes as this. Does God still make surprise visits? A lot of people would say no, and the reason he doesn't is because we have the Word of God, we have what the Scripture says, and we can look if there's anything we need to know, anything God needs to say to us, in any way that here it is in the Bible. And so why do we need, we don't need any surprise visits. I'll remind you again, don't put God in a box. Don't say what God can do and cannot do. Isn't it interesting that we quote Jesus, we quote what the Scripture says so clearly, Jesus Christ the same yesterday, what's yesterday? Back into eternity past, today and forever. He's the same. He doesn't change. Now his methods will change. His message never changes. His purposes never change. Jesus Christ, the Son of God. Why did the Father send him? Ultimately to redeem us from our sinfulness. Also to give us this awesome, intimate glimpse of what the Father is like. Who he is. What's he all about? The Old Testament folks, they didn't see him as a loving Heavenly Father. They saw him as this transcendent God who was up there, overseeing, ruling over all things. Jesus comes along. Who is God in the human flesh to help us to see that he talks to children. Loves them. Loves the unlovely. Loves the people who are wicked and vile. And all that he is. God makes surprise visits. He still makes surprise visits today. Now you're asking the question. Oh, what's that like? Well, I want you to notice two or three things, first of all. Each one of these is for a specific purpose in that man's life. Each person, a specific purpose. God doesn't do anything casually. He doesn't do anything accidentally. He doesn't do anything late. He doesn't do anything too early. God is in absolute control. Now, here's what I want you to remember. You are a person whom God loves. You are a person for whom he has a will, a purpose, and a plan. Therefore, do not underestimate what God is willing to do, can do, desires to do, and how he desires to use your life. Don't underestimate that. Now, when we say surprise visit, do we mean that God shows up? Physical? Touch? Feel? No. Well, can you see him? No. Touch him? No. Hear him speak audibly? No. Then what's a surprise visit? Well, let me just say this, and I want to be careful how I say this, because I don't ever want anybody to get the idea that I'm saying that I've had all these holy experiences with God. No, I'm just a man like every other man. But I'll tell you this. When God makes a surprise visit in your life, there's some things that are very clear and very definite. Number one, it is a surprise. And there is that awesome awareness that you're standing in the presence of a holy God. You can't really grasp it. You can't really describe it. You don't want to say anything. You don't know what to say. You may break out crying and weep and weep and weep. It may be that you just want to praise him and thank him. You may stand. You may sit. You may fall on your knees. You may fall on your face. You just know that suddenly there's the awareness of the presence of Holy God. Not because you prayed, not because you're even thinking about God, not because of some plan that you had. It's just that God shows up in his awesome way for his own divine purpose in your life. You can't even grasp it. When you try to explain it to someone else, they don't get it. And it's not for someone else. It's because God has something in mind. Sometimes, in those times, he will speak to you and tell you exactly what's going on. At other times, God is silent. So what is he up to? It just may be that in that instant, what he's up to is this. Is making you aware of his holiness, that he loves you enough to do something very special in your life. You didn't plan it. You can't manipulate it. It isn't anything that you had in mind. You just know when that period of time, which more than likely will be brief, God came to you for some specific reason to speak to you or to make you aware of his presence. When you look through all these characters that we've talked about, God had a word for them, something he wanted to say, something he wanted to do. Does he always do that? Not necessarily. Because you see, when God makes a surprise visit in your life, if the only thing that happens is that you recognize what it is and who it is, if he says nothing, it's worth every single moment of it. Because you're left slightly startled, sometimes maybe a little fearful, wondering what's coming next. What is he up to? Why do I feel this? Why do I sense this? I didn't expect it. I didn't anticipate it. God hasn't given me any warning. What is this all about? I would never tell anyone else how God may visit you in a special way to speak to your heart, because God speaks to each one of us individually. One thing you can tell for sure, that he will never say anything in that visit that contradicts his blessed word. Not a thing. What it may be that he's calling you to something, as he did to Joshua or to Moses. It may be one of a number of things. For example, it may be that he wants to inform you of something that you need to know. It may be that he wants to reveal something that is going to happen in your life, or what he's going to do in your life. It just may be that God wants to warn you about something that's going to happen. It may be that he wants to encourage you. It could be that he wants to comfort you about something. It may be that he wants to meet a specific need in your life. It could be that He simply just wants to humble you and help you to recognize that He's God and you and I are really nothing apart from Him, but that He loves us enough to save us. It may be that He wants to give us instruction about something, whatever it might be, but He always has a purpose. And remember, it cannot be manipulated. You can't go around saying, okay, God, I want you to speak to me now. I'm watching for you. I'm listening. I just need a personal visit. He doesn't operate that way. He meets needs, no doubt. And He'll give us the comfort and assurance. It may be because He wants to use you in a certain way. And He's getting you ready for that. It could be that there's going to be pain and suffering and heartache, or persecution, disappointment in your life. And He's getting you ready for it by reminding you that He loves you, that He's present with you, and that He will walk with you whatever you're going to face. More than likely, He's not going to tell you what it is. He just wants you to know what He said. I'll be with you every step of the way. We don't always know why God makes those visits, but He makes them. And when I think about in my own life, and I won't give you details, but just simply to say, I can remember on one occasion, not a lot of occasions, because God just doesn't do this a lot of times. One occasion when He knew that I absolutely had to hear, desperately needed to hear from Him, because everything in me said, that isn't logical, that isn't the right thing to do, this timing is ridiculous. Everything in me was heading in the other direction. And one night on my knees, I had this awesome visitation. So crystal clear. I could never be convinced by anybody under any circumstance that it wasn't God saying to me so crystal clear. In a visible form. Not visible of Him, but something He showed me. I can remember on one occasion when I had been praying about something totally different. It's like God just showed up. Here's what I'm going to do. He didn't ask me anything. He didn't question me. He didn't require anything. He just said, this is what I'm going to do. This awesome, quiet, overwhelming visitation. I can remember on one occasion, probably a lot of occasions that I've fussed with the Lord about something because I didn't want to do it. Most of the time He just ignored it and went on anyway. But every once in a while, there's this awesome sense of the presence of God. I can think upon one occasion when I was very much afraid because of my circumstance. And I was in the prayer room one day. I didn't know what I was afraid of. But God made it so crystal clear. It's like there He was saying, here's what's going to happen. Be very careful. Less than a week went by when I experienced exactly what He showed me. He didn't name anybody. He didn't tell me exactly what it was going to be like. Be very, very careful. Be sensitive. Listen to me. God is so willing. I can think of another occasion when I had a big need, a major need that I could do absolutely nothing about. No warning. Hadn't really been praying about it. Just said, God, I don't know what to do. And all of a sudden, here's God with the answer. All of a sudden, this man walked up to me like an angel from heaven to say, here's what I'm going to do for you. And he walked away. Don't underestimate what God will do in your life. And you see, the more desperate you and I are oftentimes to know the truth and to know what He's up to or to get us ready. He knows how weak and frail we are and how easily we are to be thrown off course. When God decides that He wants to do something in your life, He knows that it is necessary for you to walk in that with absolute unquestionable, undeniable assurance, whereby your feelings have no longer anything to do with it. You know that you've heard from God. You know that He's spoken to you very clearly. You know that it's like a visitation from Him. directed toward a specific incident, he'll do it. Now, here's the principle. The more difficult what lies in your future, the more important it is to God for what he wants to do and to accomplish, the more likely he's going to visit you in a surprise. See him? No. Hear him? Not really, as far as audible is concerned. Definite, yes. Clear, yes. Unmistakably clear, yes. This awesome sense, not some religious feeling, and not something that you've been praying about, nor something, it's not you walking around shouting and praising God. I think in every single one of these instances, every single person was awed by the incident. Not running out to tell someone, awed by the simple presence of God. And here's what I want you to see in this. God is so interested in you and your relationship to him. This personal relationship that most people don't have. For the simple reason they don't expect it. They don't anticipate it. They don't even know that you can have an intimate relationship with him. God wants you to know him above everything else in life. And if I were to ask you this morning outside the church building, if I just met you on the street, and I said to you, who's the most important person in your life? Even most Christians are going to name somebody in their family, whether it's their mother, father, children, you name it. You get outside the church building so they're not expecting it. Who's the most important person in your life? Most people are going to come up with someone else. What I want you to see is this. The most important person in your life today, tomorrow, and the rest of your life is the person of Jesus Christ. He is the most important person. And if that's true, God is up to doing what? He's up to convincing and persuading you that the only way to live in this life is to live with Jesus in your life, submitting your will and your purpose and your plans and all that you're doing to him. That's the most important thing. That's what he's up to. He wants to convince you and persuade you. You say, well, would God ever visit me in such a fashion that I would feel overwhelmed? Yes. If it's necessary, if it's his will, it cannot be anything you concoct yourself. Somebody says, I'm going to fast and pray and see if God will visit me. Forget it. He's not going to be manipulated. Listen, you may live all of your life. Listen carefully. You may live all of your life a very godly life and never experience what I'm talking about. Does that make you any less holy than anybody else? No. It's just that God didn't choose to do that. And if he does that make you superior and more important than someone else? No. It just means that God made a choice. And what I want you to see is this. We all live on the same level. God has a plan and a purpose that fits, suits us individually, tailor-made for your life. What he wants you to do is yield yourself to him. Let him guide your life the way he chooses. And you go all the way back, whether it's Adam or Abraham or Moses or Joshua or Gideon or Zechariah or Cleopas and his friend or the disciples or Saul of Tarsus. And you and I know that one day there's going to be a surprise visit that's going to impact all of us. Jesus says, I'm coming back. And that's going to be a surprise visit. How do I know that? For the simple reason he says he's coming like a thief in the night. You don't expect it. You don't anticipate it. Can't manipulate it. Can't do anything about it. He's showing up. Now, always has a purpose to inform us, prepare us, comfort us, assure us. It may be that he does that in such a fashion to meet a particular need in your life. And I can give you some other instances, but simply to say this. That's how good God is. God's not a mystery. He's so awesome, you can't fully explain him. If you could, you'd sort of be like him. We're going to be like him only as Jesus is allowed to live his life in and through us. And you see, since you don't know all that God has planned in your life, think about this. Let's say that you're, whether you're 15 or 35 or 45 or 60, whatever it might be. Let's just say you're young. Let's say you're 25 or 30 years of age. And more than likely, if you're that young and you keep good health habits, you could live to be 100 today. Think about this. What will God do in your life for the next 50, 60, or 70 years if you surrender your life to Him and let Him have yourself, all that you are? What in the world will He do with you? You can't even imagine. But here's the devil's lie. Oh, you're just one of millions. Why do you think God's going to use you? Why do you think you're somebody special? You know, I know why every single one of you is special. Because Jesus would not have died for you if you were not. Because you see, all of us in the same category. We came into this world with a sinful nature, been away from God, and every single one of us has sinned against Him many, many times. And when He died for every single one of us individually. The billions of people that have inhabited and will inhabit this earth, the same redemption that took place at Calvary covered us all. He loves you as a purpose and a plan for your life. So don't dictate to Him when He will, why He can't, why He won't work in your life in a special way. You see, it's not a certain age, not a certain culture, not a certain language, not a certain color. None of that has anything to do with it. The thing that has the most to do with it is this. Do you even desire that kind of relationship? Do you believe that you can have that kind of a personal relationship? Listen, whereby the power of Almighty God works in your life, not under certain circumstances, but every day. But will He flow through you with this awesome power, wisdom, and knowledge to accomplish what He has for you if you allow Him to do it? Don't discredit yourself. Don't set yourself aside as somebody exceptional, that is exceptional to His blessings and His goodness and His mercy and kindness and to His awesome will in your life. There's not a single one of us who can predict what our life's going to be like later. Does He make surprise visits? Yes. Does He have a purpose for them? Yes. Can you manipulate them? No. Can you arrange them? No. Can you pray for them to come down from heaven? No. It is something God chooses to do. And just as He chose in the Old Testament, just as He chose in the New Testament, and just as He's been choosing down through the centuries, God, listen, is this awesome present God. Not distant, but present. And He took great pains, Jesus did, to say to His disciples over and over and over again, I'm going away, but I'm coming back. I'm going to be with you. I want you to know that I'm a with you God. I'm not a separated God. I'm a with you God. I'm in your corner. I'm on your team. You're on my team. We're going to do this together. You do not have to think about your life alone, but with Him. So think about it. Why is it that people oftentimes miss God's choice and blessings in their life? And let me ask you this question. Now, you have to be honest, and if you're not honest, it won't make any difference, because I can't tell the truth anyway, whether you're going to do this, that, and the other. I want you to think about this. If you could have anything in the world that you wanted, above everything else, anything, would that one thing be? An intimate, loving, listen, unequaled, indescribable, awesome relationship with Jesus Christ, whereby every day of your life, you and He are walking hand in hand, heart to heart, and you're understanding more of His ways, and you're seeing Him in ways you've never seen Him before. That is, if God just dumped into your life this awesome understanding and relationship and intimacy that could not be equaled by anything else in life, was that what you would want? Or would you have to say, well, that's not exactly what I had in mind? What is it that you want more than Him? Here's a God that all down through history, these surprise visits. You may say, well, how will I know that it's from Him? What is it in my life that would keep me from having a surprise visit from God? Well, see, nobody else can answer all those questions except that I can help you answer one of those. Why is it that God is not more intimate and more personal in your life? One of the primary reasons is there's sin in your life. It may be very quiet and very private, but you know it's there. Nobody else in the world knows it's there but you. It may be just in your thoughts, but it may be in your thoughts, your motives, and your actions. You see, as long as you're living in sin, holy God, who cannot tolerate sin, He can tolerate the sinner, but not sin. Holy God will not unveil Himself to someone who is living in deliberate, willful, known sin. You say, but now what about Saul of Tarsus? Remember what he said? He said, I did it in ignorance. He was a Jew living by the law. Oh, he believed in God. He did not understand who Jesus was. That's a whole different story. But a person deliberately thought he was doing the right thing. Deliberately, willfully living in sin and expecting God to do something dramatic in their life. That's one reason. A second reason is this. For the simple reason of our ignorance of God and His ways. If I put Him in a box and say, here's how God operates, this is the only way He operates, then what have I done? I have limited God by my unbelief and my ignorance. Sometimes it's just pure unbelief. I just don't believe that God could possibly work in my life one of these surprise visitations to answer a particular prayer that I have, or to show me something about myself I've never known before, to show me something about Himself that I've never known before. I don't understand. But you see, the truth is, are you willing? Are you willing to surrender your life to Him and let Him show you what He will do in your life if you let Him? There are a lot of people who go to church and pray and want God to answer their prayers. God's not interested in that. You know what He's interested in? He's interested in the two of you becoming one in your thinking and purpose and plan for your life. I think about you who have small children. Let's say that they're 12 years of age. And let's say they live to be 100. They got 88 years to live foolishly, carelessly, sinfully, disastrously, or godly, righteously, holy, making an impact on the people around them. You see, all of us would look back and say, well, if my mom and if my dad and if I'd have known this and if I... You can't live in the if-itis. You have to accept yourself where you are and say, God, what do you want to do in my life? So let me ask you this. Is there anything in your life at this moment, in your thought life, in your emotions, in your relationships, that would cause God to back off? He wants to use you, but He's not going to force you. He wants to make an impact through your life, but no pressure. He may put a little bit of pressure on you. He may say to you, here's what I'm going to do in your life. He may say to you, here's what I want to do. But if you don't do thus and so, I won't do that. And here's what will happen to you. See, we don't have much reverence for God anymore. We sort of take God with a grain of salt to some degree. We like it fine, we give Him credit. If we don't like it, we ignore Him. That's not the God of the Bible. The God of this Word is that God is holy and righteous, sovereignly overruling in everything on the face of this earth. He wants to, listen, not only to love you, but He wants you to understand, to sense that love and sense the expressions of His love in your life. But if there's known willful sin, unbelief, disobedience, got your own plan. You think about people who are living in fear every day. All the threats, the things that we hear, enough to make anybody scared to death. When you know that you have a relationship with Jesus Christ, there is no fear. Why? Because here's what He says. The sovereign God of this universe says, I will be a shield to you. Nothing can break through the shield of God unless God removes the shield for some reason, for a moment, to do something in your life that He wants to accomplish. Now, think about this. You can have that kind of relationship with him. Well, you know one of the primary reasons people don't? Too busy. Think about what happens to you in any given day. Tomorrow morning, Monday morning, you'll wake up. And you have to take a shower and get dressed and get all primped up and everything. Then you get in your automobile or whatever and you drive to work. Well, as soon as you get up, your mind starts working. Things that you're going to do, things you, people you're going to see, things you're responsible for. And then you get off of work and you get back in your car and go home, and then you got to prepare dinner or go out or whatever it might be or take care of your children, all the things. And by the time the day's over, whew, and you're dead tired. How many times during that time did you even think about Jesus? Busyness. And think about this. It's easy for God's people to get caught up in the world. What the world promises, what the world offers, the pleasures, if you don't have this, you're not living. No, they get caught up in the world. What happens? Instead of getting caught up with Jesus, that's not some religious preacher talk. That's a reality. That you love him. That you want to be obedient to him. It's not pressure to obey him. It's a joy to obey him. You want what's best for your life. You want that relationship to be right. And you can live in it. Caught up with the world. Too busy. Living in sin. Unbelief. All of those things cheat us. Listen. Satan will cheat you out of the gifts God has for you. And if you and I disobey him, we cheat him out of the promise and the possibility of using us. So, what's the consequences? Here are the consequences. First of all, you miss his message. What did he want to say to you? Secondly, you miss his will. What's God's plan for your life? Thirdly, you miss the opportunity of being used by God. You miss all of that. You miss the blessing of God, what he would have done in your life if you'd have just let him. And probably one of the worst things of all is the impact we have in other people's lives, which is a negative impact. You want to make a godly impact on your children. They have to see it, hear it, feel it. And one of the wisest things you can teach your children, number one, how to listen to God. So as they grow, they will know and learn very early in life. You can say to your son, you can have a personal relationship with God. Well, he's up in heaven, but he's also here. Talk to him. Listen to him. I want you to develop that relationship because it's the most important relationship in your life and one of the most important things you'll ever have to learn, how to hear him. How to talk to him. How to listen to him. How to receive him. How to believe him. How to follow him. How to obey him. He makes surprise visits. And when he does, he has something very specific in your life. With Adam and Eve, it was a terrible confrontation. With Joshua, it was this awesome assurance that victory is right in front of me. With the Apostle Paul, it was a shocker. It transformed his life. So here's my question. This God, who is so willing to visit you when necessary from his perspective, whatever the reason may be, what is there in your life that you prize more than you prize this intimate relationship and this awesome possibility of God using you to impact the lives of other people? You see, you are going to impact your children, the people you love, the folks around you, your family, your friends. Is there anything as valuable to you? Is any pleasure in life more valuable? Any material thing is equal the kind of godly impact you can have in somebody else's life. Watch this. People all around you are looking for somebody that they can like, want to be like. As an example, they're looking for somebody in whose life they see something that makes them want to be like that. You're a child of God. You have that something inside of you. And that's somebody, Jesus. And I want to challenge you to surrender your life to Him. Everything. Now listen to this. Here's Satan's lie. Oh, you're going to miss out on life if you become one of those committed Christians. That's the devil's lie. Here's what God would say. You can't believe what I have in store for you if you will just let me work in your life and bless you the way I choose. Who are you going to believe? The devil or Almighty God? And it's my prayer that you'll believe Him, because then I know you will never be disappointed all of your life. And Father, how grateful we are that you love us like that. So personally involved and interested, having a purpose for each one of us. I pray that those who are listening, who have never trusted you as their personal Savior, that you would speak to them right now in whatever language they're hearing this, to know that you are the God of this universe and you speak all languages. And the truth that you speak is truth for every culture, every language, even those languages that have never been written but are still spoken. That Jesus' death at the cross paid our sin debt in full from beginning to end. And that through Him, we can have a personal relationship that is startling, intriguing, almost unbelievable, uplifting, encouraging, comforting. We love you, Father. And we thank you for loving us. In Jesus' name, amen.
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0: Do you feel sometimes that God's late? That He's either ignored you, He's not shown up somewhere, something's going on, you feel guilty, you've sinned against Him. In other words, why does He show up so late? You know, I've never heard anybody saying, He was just in a big hurry. I mean, God was ahead of me. Most of the time, we're complaining about Him being too late. And the reason is because He has His schedule, we have ours. And oftentimes, we forget the fact that He knows a whole lot more about the right schedule than we do. And think about this. He's the one who owns the clock. He knows all about time, and He's above time, but He's also in the midst of it. And so one of the reasons we step out of His will, one of the reasons we miss His blessing, is because we never stop to think, what's God's schedule? What is His timing? What is He up to in my life? And simply because we can't see it, it's not a good reason to just do it our own way, manipulate circumstances so that we think, well, you know, we'll get what we want one way or the other. That's not God's way. And what I want to talk about in this message is simply this. That is God's schedule. On His schedule or on our schedule. What's it all about? I want you to turn to one single verse of Scripture primarily in Isaiah chapter 64. I want to read those first few verses coming up to it. But Isaiah chapter 64. And I want us to look at these first four verses. Give you a moment to find that. And sometimes people who've just been saved can't figure out where all those prophets are. And so you just flip through there. You'll find them past the Psalms and then just keep going and you'll find Isaiah. And look at this. Oh, that you would rend the heavens and come down, that the mountains might quake at your presence. As fire kindles the brushwood, as fire causes water to boil, to make your name known to your adversaries, that the nation may tremble at your presence. When you did awesome things, which we did not expect, you came down, the mountains quaked at your presence. And then verse 4, listen to this. For from days of old they have not heard or perceived by ear, nor has the eye seen a God beside you, who acts in behalf of the one who waits for him. If you want anybody acting in your behalf, you certainly want God acting in your behalf. So I want us to think about this whole issue of God's schedule or ours. Which one are we going to live by? We've been talking about the ways of God. This is the sixth message in the series. And we've said, for example, that God's ways are how, not only how God acts, how does he think? What motivates him? Why does he do what he does? Why does he say what he said in the scripture? Who is this God you and I are worshiping? And the truth is, until you begin to understand his ways, you'll never understand who he is. And so you'll go through life missing out on life's best until you begin to understand his ways. So I want us to think in terms of his schedule, his timing, how he works in your life and mine. And if you'll think about it, the truth is that God's schedule is based on, listen, on his priorities and his timing. God's schedule for your life and mine is based on his priorities and his timing. Somebody says, well, what's God's priorities? Well, I don't know all of them for your life, but I do know this one. God's priority in your life is simply this: to grow us into an intimate relationship with him. That's number one. It doesn't make any difference how much you serve him, how much you give to him, how much you talk about him. The most important thing to him is our personal intimate relationship with him. Therefore, he's going to govern and guide your schedule and mine, our timing in different aspects of our life, so that you and I will grow into that relationship. So sometimes that means he'll do things we don't like, many things we don't understand. Sometimes there'll be pain and suffering and heartache and disappointment and discouragement and rejection. Other times there'll be this awesome pleasure, indescribable pleasure and goodness and mercy and kindness of God that is so evident. God is at work in your life and my life all the time. And the truth is, you can't think of a single moment in your life and no activity in which God's not involved. He may not be in approval, but God has a schedule for your life and mine. And listen to this carefully. You may not be on his schedule all of your life. You may live in rebellion and disobedience to God all of your life. And you may say, I'm not interested in God's schedule or his timing. Listen carefully. There will be a moment in your life in which you will be on his schedule. It'll be his perfect timing. Because here's what God says. It is appointed unto man once to die, and after this the judgment. You and I have an appointment with God. No doctor's going to delay it. No wealth can keep you from being on schedule. Nobody. They can put all kind of blood in you, give you all kind of antibiotics, pump you up, mash on you, squeeze you, operate on you, cut you apart, and you know what? Put you back together. You cannot extend your life 1 second. You're on God's schedule for death. So why not get on his schedule now and enjoy it? Amen? Why live your whole life and get on his schedule at the last second of your life? You could have been on it the whole time, enjoying God's best for your life. But you see, the problem is this. And that is, sometimes we think God is slow. He's not slow. What we do is we translate it this way. God, you're slow. He says, no, I'm just being patient, because he knows what's going on. So his schedule and our schedule, not the same. Sometimes we don't look at things the way he looks at them. We don't see things the way he sees them. And so when I think about that, I think about why you and I should follow his schedule. And think about this for a moment. And that is, God is all-knowing. And having created you, he created you, listen, with a plan and a purpose for your life. If he created with a plan and purpose for your life, he has a schedule for your life. That means he's intricately involved in every aspect of your life. You can turn a deaf ear to what he says. It doesn't keep him out. You can rebel against him. He still has that schedule. Listen, he still has his plan for your life. So therefore, if he has a schedule and a plan for your life, then the very best for you can be living in his schedule and his plan. Now, there are three reasons, if you'll think about them just soberly for a moment, why you ought to consider getting on God's plan in his timing to live out your life. Number one is this. He's all-knowing. He knows everything perfectly. He has no partial knowledge about anything. He knows every single aspect of your life, past, present, and future.

eyes, which simply says this. He not only knows all the facts, knows the absolute truth about us, knows our weaknesses, knows our frailties, knows what we are gifted to do, knows what his plan and purpose, and knows what we are capable of doing. He's all wise. That is, he knows what to do in every single circumstance of our life. So being all knowing and having all the facts and being all wise, he knows when your schedule should be like this, when his timing and your timing should be the same. He knows exactly what will save your life facing an accident. He knows exactly what it takes to heal your body when you're sick. He knows exactly what you're to say to someone to whom your witnesses are sharing your faith. He knows how to encourage you to raise your children to be godly. He's got it all down. And he's wise enough and desires to teach us in every circumstance of life exactly how we ought to live. But the third aspect is this. He's all loving. And that is, every single aspect of our life, he is involved in a very loving way. And he loves us unconditionally. You can't make him stop loving you. He never loves us on the basis of conditions. So think about this. This awesome God has created a plan and a purpose for your life. And the fact that he's all-knowing, has every single thing perfectly down. That he is all-wise and knows exactly how to give direction. And he's all-loving. And he always has the best for us. Does he not say that God causes all things to work together for good to those who love him, to those who are called according to his purpose? He has something good in store for us at every single turn of our life. Some things that you and I experience in life, we don't think are very good. God allows some things to happen. We think, like Mary and Martha, well, if you'd have been here, God, I wouldn't have had to put up with this, and you could have changed this. We may have those feelings. He's always on time, perfectly knowledgeable about all things and loving us through every single one of them. Now, that being the case, why wouldn't you and I be willing to surrender to his timetable? You see, here's the problem. We sort of like being in control, and probably not sort of. We just like being in control. And if I'm going to be in control, he's not going to be in control. So we have to decide, the first thing we have to do is to surrender control to God and his schedule and his timing. And so that's difficult for some people. They don't want to surrender control. In other words, they'd rather try to manipulate their circumstances through life rather than allowing God, who's all-loving, all-wise, and all-knowing, give direction and guidance for your life. But some people should choose to do otherwise because they think they know better. Now, God knows that it takes time to grow us up. He knows that to make us disciples of his, followers of his, and he knows that to give us and to bring us into this intimate relationship with him is not something that happens the moment we're saved. And it's because of our impatience. And when I think about the reasons, for example, that we have a problem with that, we might ask the question, is why is it that we oftentimes fail to follow his schedule? Why do we think that he's a little late? Well, we're just impatient. Now, I remember one time when I was just a real young lad, and my mother was going to teach me something about planting things and watching them grow. So I remember we went out in the backyard, and she dug up this little area, probably about 3 feet by 3. I don't remember a whole lot about it. And we planted some seed. I don't even remember what the seed was, but I knew that I was excited. So she explained to me that we're going to dig this little hole and put the seed in there and cover it up. And then before long, she said, you'll see this little green sprout come up. And you'll know that something is growing. And then before long, we're going to have fruit. I forgot what the fruit was. And the reason I did is here's what happened. So about every day or so, I'd walk out there and look at it. I think, gosh, you know, we're going to have some fruit. Not so excited. Well, 3 or 4 days went by and a week went by, and my mother was at work that day, and so I went out there and I thought, I'm going to find out what's happening. I dug it up. Well, she probably forgot to tell me it was going to take a while. So, being impatient for what I thought was coming, and I certainly deserved to see it because my mother planted it. And so, what happens? I dug it up. Well, how much fruit did I get? Nothing. It at least began to teach me a little lesson about being patient. And how many times have I had to learn that again and again and again? And that is, God has a schedule. He has time. Every farmer knows he plants. And what does he do after he plants? What does he do after he plants? He waits and trusts for the right weather, the right water, the right temperature.

0: and all the things that go on. So what's happening? What's happening is, while we plant the seed and it looks like nothing's going on, watch this. In your life and my life, every single day, God's up to something in your life and my life. He's arranging circumstances. We call them good, bad, and indifferent. While we think nothing's going on, God is at work in your life and my life. This is His schedule. He's at work in your life and my life doing what? Bringing us into an intimate relationship with Him. Sometimes we rebel. Sometimes we allow other people to dig it up and to cheat us out of this wonderful opportunity God has gifted us for, equipped us for, and provided for us. And so it's our impatience. Sometimes the reason we think God is a little slow is the fact that we have our own set of plans. And we're taught to plan and to program our life. And yet many people have no plans, really. And their plans are to make it through the week and get paid again so they can go to the malls and spend it all. So they go back to work on Monday and do that week after week after week after week, or spend it somewhere. And so if you ask them, what's your purpose in life? What is your plan? If you ask God's purpose and His plan for your life, what are you living for? And most folks could not tell you specifically except to say, well, I want to be happy. Well, what's happiness? Well, happiness is having plenty of money. Well, suppose you lose it. Bad question. And so what happens is they have plans which have totally disregarded God's plan, God's will, God's schedule for their life. And so we could think of lots of reasons, for example, that people begin to think, well, you know, I prayed and it didn't happen when I expected it to. One of the problems we have is this. We don't have the right attitude about God's promises. And if you'll think about this, how many times does the Bible say that God is slow? How many of you think God never say? He didn't talk about being slow. Does the Bible say anything about God being slow? Well, think about it. What is the one area in which God is slow? He says He's slow to anger, which says something about His awesome patience with us. And then, of course, look at this. In 2 Peter 3:9, the Lord is not slow about His promise. God is never slow in keeping His promise. Now, we think He is. And so we have a misconception, for example, about God's promises to us. And, for example, here's a need that comes in your life, and you say, well, here's what the Word of God says. I'm going to claim it. My God shall supply all your needs according to His riches in glory in Christ Jesus. Amen. And so we say, God, here's my need. Okay, God, here's my need. And because He doesn't answer it on our schedule and our timing, we think He doesn't answer my prayer. I must be guilty. I must be out of His will. So we try to excuse that. Because He makes a promise to answer our prayer doesn't mean that that's going to happen immediately. And so, well, what's He doing? Well, you say, well, if I have a need, you said God's all-knowing. He knows my need. Correct. If He's all-knowing of my need, then why doesn't He answer it? Well, we also said He's also wise. And if He's wise, He knows when to answer it, how to answer it, and through whom to answer it. And He does it in such a way, listen, that He is expressing love toward us. For example, as a parent, your son, as my son and every little boy, wants a pocket knife very early in life before they're capable of handling one. Because they see that you have one, they want one just like you. Would you give your 3-year-old this pocket knife? Not if you're a smart dad, you wouldn't. And he says, well, you said you were going to give me one. Well, I'm going to give you one. Well, why don't you give it to me now? Well, because you're not capable. Well, you mean I know how to open it and I know how to close it. And so they can give us all kind of arguments why they ought to have a pocket knife at 3 years of age. We treat God the same way. Well, God, here's what you said. And in fact, Lord, you gave me a special promise about answering this prayer. Well, I'm listening. And God doesn't say anything. You know why He doesn't say anything? He's too busy doing something good for you to be answering that question. Listen, tell me what goes on in your life that He's not involved in. He's interested. He's at work. It's just like that seed you plant under the earth. There's something going on from the second that seed hits the earth and is covered up. Second by second, something's going on. Because you and I don't see what God is doing. But think about this. As you sit here today, I can look at you, for example, and some of you are just dead still. Now, there's nothing wrong with that. I'm just listening now. You're dead still. And so there you sit, and as far as I'm concerned, from what I see, there's nothing going on. Correct? You're not moving, you're not shouting, you're not knocking around, you're not flipping pages. There's nothing going on. But I know that inside of you, your heart's beating. I know that much is going on. I also know that in your brain, something's going on. Now, I may not be sure exactly what it is. You may be thinking about something totally out of here, whatever it might be. But you know, if you'll think about this, I also know that blood's coursing through your veins. Your heart's beating. Your eyes are working. Your ears are working. And you're breathing. Your lungs are working. There's an enormous amount that goes on inside of you right now that I can't see. But I know that it's happening because you haven't keeled over dead. So therefore, all of these things are going on in your life. Because you and I cannot see what God is doing, what we do, we say, well, God, nothing is happening. What we should say is, God, I know you're at work. I don't see it, but I know you're at work. That takes faith, and sometimes that's an issue. We come into that. What I want you to see is this. Just because you and I don't see God at work, and because he has not written down your schedule by your name and said the following things are going to happen to you in the following days and years of your life, and the truth is, I don't want to know what the future is. Do you? Well, some of you don't know whether you do or not. Let me ask you a question. Go back in your life if you've lived a few years and look at all the hardships, trials, terrible things you've been through in life. Would you have wanted God to tell you at the age of 16, now here's what you have to look forward to? Difficulty, hardship, pain, rejection, persecution, needs. You don't want to know that. What we have to do is to trust him. His schedule is perfect. Listen, he's all wise. He knows when to give you what you need to have. And he's all loving. He knows all about all that. But we, because his schedule doesn't fit ours, we misinterpret his promises, and things don't work out when we think they ought to work out, and we think God is not doing anything, and the truth is, he's doing a great deal, because here's what he says. He says, he acts in behalf of those who wait for him. Now watch this. Listen carefully. He's acting all the time. But he's acting in my behalf when I'm willing to be on his schedule, listening to him and following him. So I have a choice. I have a choice whether to follow him or not. To get on his schedule, not to get on his schedule. Now think about in the scripture, for example, how many times and how often God deals with this whole issue of schedule. So let's look in the Old Testament for a moment and think about this, because timing is very important to God. In fact, timing is very important to you and me. How many times have you come to an intersection and in one split second you slammed on the brakes to keep from running into somebody else? Timing. When they send a rocket, spaceship up, it's down to seconds, split timing. Everything. If your heart gets to beating too fast, you can be in trouble. If it gets to beating too slowly, you can be in trouble. Timing is very important. So let's look in the Old Testament for a moment. Why did God take 6 days to create the heavens and the earth? If he's omnipotent, which he is, he could have said he said, for example, let there be this, let there be that, let there be the other. Why didn't he say, let there be the heavens and the earth and all that dwells in, including man and woman? Could he have done that? Yes, he could. Well, why didn't he? He had a schedule, and his schedule, watch this, his schedule and his timing always are purposeful. Here's what he did. He started with the creation, with the basics. And then he just went all the way through the things he created. And one of the key phrases, important phrases, which I am certain that he intended for us to remember, is this. When he would speak of something that on the earth he created, he would say, and after its kind, which is a very, very key, important phrase in the whole creation. That is, dogs produce dogs. People produce people. And in spite of all these folks who believe in evolution of whatever type it is, you and I didn't come from monkeys. We're not going to develop into one. And so all that stuff that goes on, he just added that phrase as a very important phrase after its kind. So he took 6 days. He took 6 days for probably many reasons. Talked about God at work for 6 days. And he said, you and I have to work 6 days, the 7 days of death rest. The Bible spoke of the fact that he rested. Let me ask you this. Did God get tired? No. Was he weary of all this creation? Well, think about it for a moment. If all he said was, let there be light, there was light. And let the earth develop this, and the seas develop that, and the skies develop that. This awesome God of ours spoke it into existence. But he did it in a way that you and I would learn many things about him. Well, let's take, for example, he could have said to Noah, Noah, I'm going to destroy everything on this earth but your family. And so I've prepared for you an ark. And if you'll go down here about 25 miles down a road and you look to the left, there it'll be, this awesome ark. Well, it hadn't even rained at that particular time, so that would have been an awesome sight. But he didn't do that. He let him labor year after year after year. Watch this. Building this big boat, which they couldn't understand to begin with. Why are you going to have a boat if it didn't rain? I mean, all this, what's all this about? Floods? What's a flood? But in all those years, what was Noah doing? Preaching the gospel. Now, not the gospel of Jesus like we know it, but asking, telling people that something's going to happen. God's going to destroy this earth. The flood's coming. You're going to be destroyed. Repent of your sin. He gave them all those years, and they ignored him. Think about, for example, when God spoke to Abraham. He said to him, he said, I'm going to give you a son at the age of 100. What? 100? Why? Well, Lord, that's getting pretty close to the end. Why are you going to wait till I'm 100 and my wife's going to be 90 years of age? What's all that about? Because it was a very, very important son through whom the Messiah would come ultimately. And it was a miraculous birth. How many people do you know, have you ever heard of it, had a child at 90? Nobody I know of. Miraculous birth. God has a purpose for every single thing, but he has a schedule and he has timing, and it's always exactly like he wants it. Think about this. For example, he told Moses, he said, I'm going to send plagues on Pharaoh and he's going to let the people go. Well, why did he have to send 10? Why didn't he just send one? One would have been enough. Why didn't he just take Pharaoh's son on that first night and just say, this is it? Well, here's the reason. Because he started with something rather simple. And all of those plagues were demonstrations of God's awesome, superior power to the gods of Egypt. And by the time he got to the 10th one, they were getting pretty well convinced. And then he took his son and all those firstborn. That's God's schedule. And Moses could have said, well, listen, let's get on with this. God's timing is perfect because God's timing has a purpose. Let's go to Joshua. Here he is standing looking over Jericho, and what's happening? The scripture says that the captain of the Lord's host, an angel of the Lord, spoke to him and said to him, because Joshua wanted, he's ready to fight. He said, you with us or are you against us? And he said, captain of the Lord's host, take off your shoes. You're standing on holy ground. Well, he would never forget what happened to Moses at the burning bush. And so they had a conversation there. And then what happens is that God gives him the strategy. Well, watch this. Why did he have to have this encounter? Why didn't he just give him the strategy? Here's the reason. Probably because Joshua would have had a hard time thinking that this was God's strategy to do something so ridiculous and to use this kind of strategy to overcome a city that, first of all, is all walled and closed up, very safe. And so God tells him, here's what I want you to do. And so you ask yourself the question, why did God command them to march around that wall 13 times? Why not just once? Why not twice, three? Because in those first 6 days, what was he doing? He was just building up their faith and testing them and trying them. And probably the people inside were laughing and having a big time and dropping their guard, for example. And so on that seventh day, exactly what God told him came to pass. Well, you and I can just go through the scripture time after time after time. For example, you could go back to, let's go back to Joseph for a moment. You remember that they threw him in the pit. They were going to kill him, threw him in the pit, going to leave him there. And watch this. Just in the nick of time, the Midianite caravan came by and they said, let's sell him. So he ends up in Egypt, ends up the prime minister. Well, let's take David, for example. He was anointed at 16 years of age to be the king. But he was 30 years of age before he became the king. What's all that about? God's maturing process in his life, and he spent a lot of those years running from King Saul. God's timing is perfect. And that's just a few examples of God's timing being so perfect. And I'm sure David must have wondered many times, hiding out in caves from Saul who was trying to kill him, and he knew that God had anointed him to be the king. But let's go back to speaking of David. Go back to the 25th Psalm for a moment. And David had to learn this lesson. This isn't something he just came on to suddenly. He had to learn this lesson about waiting for God's timing. And notice in the 25th Psalm what he says, beginning in verse 1. To you, O Lord, I lift up my soul. O my God, in you I trust. Do not let me be ashamed. Do not let my enemies exult over me. Now watch this, verse 3. Indeed, none of those who wait for you will be ashamed. Many times, people step out of the will of God, get off his schedule, out of his timing, because of fear of what somebody's going to say if they do thus and so. And when you're waiting for the Lord oftentimes to give you direction about something, what happens? People say, well, what are you waiting for? Well, if I were you, here's what I'd do. It looks like to me this is the right time. What are you waiting for? And you're going to make a mistake. You're going to lose it. You're going to miss your opportunity. And oftentimes somebody will say to some young lady who's wants to get married, and they look, and everybody else thinks that this is it. This guy's it. I mean, they're not going to come in a better looking, in a richer, more spiritual than him, all these things. Well, this is it. When the truth is, if that young lady is listening to God and she's on God's schedule and she's committed to God's timing, she's not going to budge until God says this is the right time. Christians need to be careful about encouraging people to go ahead and do something or to wait on something, because if that person is listening to God, he's going to show them what the right time is no matter what. And so when I look back, look at these scriptures. Let's go to the 27th Psalm for a moment, because sometimes it takes courage to wait. Now, Lord, I know this is what you want, but I don't see anything happening. Listen to this. 27th Psalm, 13th verse. I would have despaired unless I had believed that I would see the goodness of the Lord. But he believed him. In the land of the living, wait for the Lord. Be strong and let your heart take courage. Yes, wait for the Lord. Look in the 37th Psalm for a moment. And this is David. He had to learn this lesson. And we all know these verses about delighting ourselves in the Lord. Three times in this passage he says, fret not, fret not, fret not. Let me ask you a question. What causes us to fret? We don't get what we want when we want it, so we fret. Well, God, what are you up to? I don't understand this. And so we fret, fret, fret. So three times he says, fret not. And then he says in the 7th verse, rest in the Lord. Wait patiently for him. And look, if you will, in the 8th verse. Cease from anger and forsake wrath. Do not fret. It leads only to evil doing, for evil doers will be cut off. But those who wait for the Lord, they will inherit the land. And look, if you're in the 34th verse of the same chapter, and he says, wait for the Lord and keep his way. Look in the 62nd chapter as the last one here. We could go on and on and on. One of my favorite verses about waiting is in the 62nd chapter, and listen to what he says here. He says, my soul waits in silence for God only. From him is my salvation. He only is my rock and my salvation, my stronghold. I shall not be greatly shaken. He learned to have faith to trust God for his timing, because you recall also that he had several times opportunities, for example, to kill Saul, become the king, but he didn't do it. He waited and waited and waited, and here he was out here running around and trying hiding, for example, waiting for God's timing. Look in the New Testament. I don't know about you, but if I had been on the boat, on that little fishing boat, out in the middle of the Sea of Galilee, and this big storm came, and I'm over here looking over the side and how deep this water is, and it's, the water's washing into the boat, everybody's scared to death, and looks like for sure this thing's going to sink. Personally, I would have thought Jesus was a little late, because he said that he and the Father were one. And he knew where they were, and he knew all about the storm. But it's interesting, he waited till the thing just about sank, and then he shows up. Well, I would have said, now, Lord, how long have you known this in the first place? Why didn't you get here before now? And so it looks like sometimes he's late. When Jairus, who was a synagogue official, he sent word, came, and he told Jesus his daughter was sick, and would you please come and heal her? Well, so Jesus said yes, but he stops along the way to heal somebody else. When he got there, of course, she was dead. Well, it looked like Jesus showed up late. He just asked for it to be healed. Well, God gave him something a whole lot better than the healing. He raised her from the dead. Jesus is never late. God is never late working in our life. And, of course, you know the story of Lazarus. And so he gets the word. Jesus gets the word that Lazarus, his friend, is sick unto death. And so they just sort of take their time. And I don't know what all they were doing in those days, but he waited till he died. What kind of love is that? The Bible says he loved Mary and Martha and Lazarus, and they loved him. And that is intimate, wonderful relationship. And now at the most desperate time in their life, he doesn't show up. What kind of God is this who doesn't show up? So when he does, what did they do? They did what you and I probably would have done. They went out and they said to him at two different times, they said, Jesus, if you'd have been here, he wouldn't have died. Now it's been, these days passed by, days have passed by. And you, what are you going to do now? It's late. Jesus didn't say this, but I'm sure he thought it. I'm not late. I'm just getting ready to demonstrate something that you're not going to believe. And probably if he'd asked her this, she would have agreed, but they didn't get in that conversation, I don't think. So what did he do? He just said, Lazarus, come forth. And so what happens? He comes, he's resurrected from the dead. Would you not agree that that's a better deal than a healing? Amen? And somebody said, if he hadn't have said, Lazarus, come forth, everybody who'd ever died saved would have come forth at the same time. The awesome power of Jesus. He was never late. He may have looked like it. And I think these things are in the scripture to teach us some lessons. Sometimes it looks like to us, God, where are you? And especially if you're going through terrible pain and you're a child of God, you're living obediently to him and you're crying out to him to relieve you from this pain, to save you from this. Oh, God, I can't handle this anymore. He doesn't say a thing. Nothing happens. You're still in pain. Is he late? No. What is he doing? Here's what he's doing. Just like that seed in the earth. I may not see what he's doing. I may not feel what he's doing. But because I'm a child of his, he knows all the facts. He's an all-wise God. He knows exactly when to heal me and how to take place. And because he loves me, he's not going to heal me till he finishes his perfect plan. Now, it takes courage to look at it that way, and it takes courage to walk through those difficult times. We've all been there sometime, probably. And if you haven't, guess what's coming? Because at some point, he's going to test you in that area and maybe some other areas of your life. It's not that he's ignoring. It's not that he's not doing anything. God is at work. And as you go through the scriptures, there are many examples like these in the scripture of what God is up to in our life. And so when he says in this passage, he acts in behalf of the one who waits for him. You may be sitting here today, or you may be out there somewhere today thinking, well, if God knows everything, does he know my circumstance? Yes. Well, is he going to answer my prayer? At some point, in some way, yes. You say, well, how long is it going to take? Can't answer that question. Because you see, God will answer prayer in your life, in my life, according to what? His schedule, His timing, His priorities, not ours. Now, sometime it's the same. Sometime we get a little surprised that God has answered it before we expected it. But the truth is, we're talking about one of the ways of God. One of His ways is, we have to remember, He operates on His schedule, in His timing, and not ours. So that requires something of us, and it requires a lot of things of us. I think sometimes we don't like to face that, but the truth is, if I really want God's best, I have to wait for God's timing and for His schedule to take place. Well, let's think about what happens to us when we ignore His schedule. I don't even have to answer that, probably, because enough of us have gotten on our schedule, on our timing, enough in our life that it didn't work. That's amazing to me how people can ignore God's schedule and His timing. They can ignore that. Things fall apart. They do not work. Needs are not met, whatever it might be. And somehow they never relate that to the will of God, the plan of God, the purpose of God. God has a purpose and a plan in every one of our lives, and He's working something. He is at work in your life and my life. And what does He do? He works in every single aspect of our life to teach us what our intimate relationship is. He works through our children. He works through your finances. He works through your health. He works in your occupation. All of those things God is at work at. But why is it? Why is it that we find ourselves having to suffer consequences that really aren't absolutely necessary? So, when I think about that, I think about one of those consequences is we suffer. Sometimes we suffer physically. Sometimes it's financially. Sometimes it's in relationships. Sometimes it's in your vocation. There are many different ways we suffer as a result of ignoring God's schedule. And I go back to say again, if God created you with a purpose and a plan, which He has, then He has a schedule. He has timing. And what He desires is that you and I would surrender our schedule, put our clock on the shelf, watch His clock, walk in His way, and watch Him work. Because God is at work in your life every single day in some aspect of it. And when I think about how good God is oftentimes, I wonder how in the world could a person just absolutely ignore the fact that God is at work in their life. So sometimes there is great pain, heartache and sorrow. People living with deep regrets in their life because they absolutely have failed to follow His will. There's confusion. For example, if you went to the airport and your flight left, flight number 69 left at 10:20, and you said, well, you know what? I don't like that schedule. I'm not messing. That 10:20 is too early in the morning. I'm going to go about 11:30 is what I'm going to do. Well, you could go at 11:30. Nobody going to keep you from it. But when you get there, it's too late. You missed your flight. You not only missed your flight, you've caused somebody else inconvenience. And what happens when you and I get off schedule, out of His timing, we cause hurt and pain to other people? Here's a daughter, for example, and her father says to her, sweetheart, I want you to get married. I want you to marry the right person. But sweetheart, timing is very important. I don't think you're ready. I don't think this is, everything in me says this is not the right timing. This is not the right time. Listen to your father. Well, I am listening, Dad, but you know what? What do you mean it's not the right time? I don't see any reason why I can't. And I've talked to the Lord, and the Lord and I agree. And so on and on she goes, naturally. On and on she goes, defending her decision, but her father knows it is not the right time. So what happens? She gets married, 6 months, a year, she's divorced. Parents are hurt, she's hurt, the guy's hurt, the whole thing turns out to be a big mess. It happens every single day, millions of times of the year. We think time's not important. Time's very important. It may be that God wants a little more maturity. It may be that He wants this young man to grow and to reach a point of commitment in his life where she and he absolutely match spiritually. God is up to something good all the time. He's never up to something bad in our life. Look, for example, look past Isaiah and Jeremiah to Lamentations. Look at this verse. Lamentations chapter 3. All right, look at this. Verse 22. The Lord's loving kindnesses indeed never cease. Do you get that? They never cease. For His compassions never fail. Hallelujah. Amen. Listen to this. They're new every morning. Now, some people need to read this every morning. They get up feeling like, I don't have the energy, I can't make it, God. Look at that. He says they're new every morning. Great is your faithfulness. Remember this. God's compassion and His loving kindness is never run out. You can't exhaust them. Always available. And so He says they're new every morning. The Lord is my portion, verse 24, says my soul, therefore I have hope in Him. Watch this. The Lord is good to those who wait for Him. To the person who seeks Him, it's good that He waits silently. You say, well, but let me tell you about my circumstances. Let me tell you the truth. It doesn't make any difference what your circumstances are. God is still good to every single one of us. The reason He may not appear to be good to you is because you're off His timing and His schedule. You're doing your own thing. You have chosen to have it your way instead of God's way. And so, therefore, you want to accuse God and blame God for something when He had the best plan possible. Remember, He's all-knowing. He knows the best plan. He knows the right time. He knows the right schedule. And if you choose to get out of His will, do it your way, your timing, on your schedule, then listen. You say, well, then what? How does that affect what we just read? His loving kindnesses are still true and available every day. His compassions are still there. But what it means is you chose to do it your way so that His loving kindnesses and His compassions toward you, while still available, what happens is you can't enjoy them because now you're in a state of confusion. Listen. One of the very inevitable things that happens when you and I get on our schedule, our timing, we begin to manipulate circumstances, then all of a sudden, instead of confusion, it's not working out right, this isn't working out, why I feel this, he, she feels that, and what happens? You're out of His schedule. And just like if you showed up at the airport an hour and a half late, you missed the plane. When you are not on God's schedule, you miss His best. Here's what He says. He says He stored up goodness for us. And whether we receive it or not depends upon us. So when I think about what happens to people who miss it, and they miss God's best. Well, okay, so what are the benefits? What happens when you and I say, watch this. When you and I are willing to say, Lord, I'm just giving my schedule to You. I want to be on Your timing. And I have to do that personally real, real often. Lord, I know, I see how much is on the schedule for today. Some things I can control and some things I can't always control. Here's the schedule. It looks like it's just going to be from one thing to the other all day long. But God, if this is Your schedule and I have peace about it, it looks like it's going to be a little tough. But if I have peace, if I know this is Your schedule, I'll be up to it. Don't get to manipulating something. Watch this. Don't try to manipulate the schedule because you feel inadequate. Because you see, you're not to live and work in your strength anyway. It's the power of the Holy Spirit. I'm going to come to that in a second. It's the power of the Holy Spirit. And so we don't manipulate. Don't you? First of all, you can't manipulate God. Think about this. When I think about people saying, well, all right, I want God to move on. I've waited long enough. So what I'm going to do is I'm going to fast and pray. Well, you can fast and pray. What that really means to them is, listen, if I pray long enough, God's going to get faster. That is, He's going to be the one who gets faster, and I'm going to get what I want. You can't fast and pray. You can't beg and plead. And I can remember, I don't know exactly what was happening, but I can remember the first time it ever dawned on me. I'm sure it was early in the ministry when I really was fasting and praying for something that was of great importance to me. And it suddenly dawned on me while I'm down crying out to God, I'm thinking, wait a minute. I can't make God do this. Just relax. I can't make God do this. And you know, none of us like to be out of control, do we? We always like to, you can tie both my hands behind me, but if I can still wiggle something, at least I'm not totally out of control. When you surrender your will, your purpose, your plans, your calendar, when you surrender it to Him, it's amazing what He does, but you have to surrender. We don't like it. We don't like not being in control. But you cannot be in control and have a calendar in your life, which God sees and only He sees, where you are manipulating things so you get what you want when you want it. But God is a good God. And He wants to bless us with His very best. And so when I think about all the benefits, just thinking about His goodness, we'll turn to the 40th chapter. Go back to the 40th chapter of Isaiah. So look at this passage, if you will. 40th chapter. And you recall that in this very beginning of this chapter, well, I better not get started in that. I'll be here too long. So let's start down verse 28. All right. It's a wonderful chapter of Isaiah. Verse 28 says, "Do you not know and have you not heard the everlasting God, the Lord, the creator of the ends of the earth, does not become weary or tired?" Think about that. God never gets tired. Well, we'll have to wait a while before we can say that. We never get tired. We never got tired. Listen, His understanding is inscrutable. Man, you can't fathom His understanding. He has it perfect. He gives strength to the weary. To him who lacks might, He increases power. Though youths grow weary and tired, and vigorous young men stumble badly, yet those who wait for the Lord will gain new strength, mount up with wings like eagles, run and not get tired, and walk and not become weary. There's this awesome promise that when you and I are on His schedule, He will give us the energy and the strength to do what we need to do. Now, one occasion I was in New Zealand, and the pastor there wanted me to speak downtown to this sort of a business people's kind of thing. It wasn't just men. And so before we left that morning, somehow he forgot to tell me that I was going to speak eight times. I said, "Well, now, you mean eight times this morning?" He said, "Yes." We started about 8:30 or something like that. And it was a 30-minute thing, and I'd speak about 20-some minutes, and I had a few minutes, and then I'd come back and start again. Now, we didn't have a lot of music. This was just me and them. So the first time I did that, and I kept thinking, it was cold as it could be, and I went back to this room, and there was concrete on the floor, and I mean, there wasn't anything in this room. And so after about the second time, I think, if I'm going to last eight times, and I remember this passage, and I read this passage of Scripture, I read it to myself, and I said, "God, here's what you promised. Those who wait for you will gain new strength, mount up with wings like eagles, run, not get tired, walk, and not weary." And I said, "Lord, I'm already a little bit tired." So what I did is I put the Bible under my head and lay down on that concrete floor wrapped up in my overcoat. And I said, "Lord, I'm waiting on you. You said, if I wait upon you, what I'm waiting for, Lord, is your strength. And your energy, and your might, and your power, and your anointing, because I can't do this in my own strength. I can't do this in my own strength. I'm waiting for you to help me." I preached all eight times. When I finished eighth time, I wasn't even tired. Not even tired. And some of you think that I never get tired on Sunday morning, don't you? Well, you want me to walk around decrepit up here, dead tired? No. Listen, God supplies what we need. He says, "They that wait upon Him." And this Scripture is in here for a very practical reason. There are times what is required of us will wear us out if we don't listen to Him. We listen to Him, and what happens? God gives us the strength and the energy. When we don't, we get laid out. And I can remember back in the ministry when we had three television programs every week, and two of them were live, and I was doing everything else that a pastor does. And so finally, you know, that verse didn't work. The reason it didn't work was I was not on God's schedule, not in His time. And I was doing my own thing. Now, I would have told you it was for Jesus' sake. That's sort of what I felt. But I was deceived myself. Think I had to do all these things. So for a while, I was tired on Monday. Most of the time, a little bit tired on Monday. In fact, I tell folks, don't ask me to make any decisions from 2 to 5 on Monday. Because after that, I'm fine. Before that, or during that time, I'm a little bit hazy. So I don't make any important decisions. Monday I was tired. Tuesday I was tired. Wednesday, Thursday, Friday, Saturday. I felt just like it was Monday. Finally, I was laid out for 3 months. Just out. I was off of God's schedule. I was out of His timing. I was trying to do more than God expected me to do. And so what happened, He just laid me out for 3 months. You say, well, did you learn anything? Yes, I did. First of all, that I wasn't Superman. And there was a difference between God's timing and His schedule and mine. And thirdly, I learned something else very humbling. I came back after 3 months. They'd had 12 different preachers in 3 months. Attendance was up. Money was up. Everything was better. That taught me a lesson. That I am not indispensable by a long shot. And secondly, if you walk in God's schedule, you don't get in that kind of a mess physically. You don't get in that kind of a mess. Listen to what He says. He says, yet those who wait for the Lord will gain new strength. They will mount up with wings like eagles. They will run and not get tired. And they will walk and not become weary. You ever seen an eagle fly? You see, you think they're up there batting their wings. They're not doing that. They couldn't fly very far. They just bat their wings. They just find the right air current. And those currents just hold up their wings. That's why they just soar along and nothing ever happens. And they can fly over it. And it's amazing how absolutely awesomely smart they are. Now I'm going to give you a little illustration that has something to do with this, but not enough. So just take it for what it's worth. I was up in Alaska during the cruise, and I wanted to go look for some eagles because I want to photograph them. So this guy takes us out, and it's pouring down rain and cold as it can be, and we were all wrapped up, and we thought this boat had a cover on it, but it was just wide open, only about 18 feet long. And so we came to this spot, and there were two eagles sitting up in the trees. So we thought, fantastic. So we took this fish that we caught. He broke his neck and stood up and held the fish up like this, threw it out in the water. He said, now watch those eagles. Those eagles just sat there. They didn't move. So I said, well, man, I've never seen that happen. What's going on? He said, that eagle knows the difference between a rockfish and a salmon. They're waiting for salmon. They're waiting for the best. So he said, let me go to another place. Took us to another place. He stood up in a boat. And he began to whistle. So Skipper was with me, and he and I look at each other and think, this guy's off his rocker. We're not whistling for bears. It's not bears we want, it's eagles. So he started whistling. Here they came. So he stood up, he was standing up, and so he took this fish. He held it up, threw it out about 30 feet. As soon as it hit the water, here he comes. And he flew around, and I missed him the first time because he was so fast. And so the second time he comes around, so I got him in the lens and following him down. And it's interesting how they operate because they're awesomely powerful. He comes in about 20 feet off the water, and all of a sudden he drops those talons down because they're yellow. You can see them real easy. He comes a little bit closer. He goes, whoosh. It sounds just like that. And in a split second, he picks that fish up out of the water. And, I mean, when you see him, it looks like he's sitting on the water. It's so fast. He's so accurate, and he's gone. He says, you and I will be able to soar like the eagles. Strong, powerful, accurate. Something happens when you and I get on God's schedule. We get in His timing. The blessings of God begin to flow our way. And you see, when you think about, first of all, the eagle can see so much further than we can. So sensitive about things. Now think about this. Here is an eagle who sees this fish from that distance and has the accuracy to know how fast to fly, how low to fly, and he's already figured out how big that fish is because if he put those talons in a big fish, he can't get it out. He can't do that. Once he clutches that fish, the fish is either going to take him under or he takes the fish. He calculates all of that. Flies right out of there and he's gone. Got what he's after. He's a success. Makes proper judgments. He can see so accurately. That little old eye isn't as big as my little finger. And I happen to have gotten a great shot of that. And when you look at his eye, he's got this, if you look at it, because I got him sideways, it's this very determined look. Don't even look like you're going to come get this fish. I mean, it's an awesome, awesome picture. It says something about the strength and the accuracy. And then he can, not only can he pick the fish up out of the water, he can soar so high. And so I come to this verse of Scripture, and I read this. He says, "You'll mount up with wings like an eagle. Run and not get tired. Walk and not become weary." I think the reason a lot of people are weary in whatever they're doing in life is because they're doing it in their own strength, in their own puny wisdom. Going to do it their way, not in the ways of God. And I want to encourage you, there are a lot of benefits, many benefits, for getting in his schedule and his timing. Saves you from a lot of heartache, a lot of mistakes, a lot of burdens, a lot of embarrassment, a lot of failure. And I want to encourage you that whoever you are and where you are, if you've never trusted Jesus Christ as your personal Savior, think about this. You're out of his schedule and his timing. You're out of his will. And you're living it in your own strength, in your own wisdom, in your own knowledge and understanding, and you're missing God's bless. Listen, you can't have enough money to get you in the will of God. You can't be smart enough as a substitute for the wisdom of God. You can't have enough gifts and talents and skills that substitute for walking in God's schedule. And I want to challenge you to ask the Lord Jesus Christ to forgive you for living a rebellious life. Because watch this. There are four very definite requirements to get in his schedule and on his timing. And the first one is humility. God, I'm not sufficient, adequate within myself. I need you, Lord. Secondly is faith. I'm going to trust you that you know better than I do. I'm going to trust you, God, that you know better than I do. And sometimes that's hard for us to face. Thirdly, it requires patience. I'm going to wait for God's timing no matter what. And the fourth requirement is courage. The courage to wait until God says, yes, this is my will. And I want to encourage you, whoever you are, to ask the Lord Jesus Christ to forgive you of your sins. And here's what you need to do. You say to him, Lord, I know I've sinned against you, been living on my schedule all these years. I'm asking you to forgive me of my sin based on the death of Jesus at the cross, who shed his blood, paid my sin debt in full, and made it possible for me to ask you for mercy and forgiveness of my sin. I'm trusting Jesus Christ as my personal Savior. The moment you do that, he sets you right in the middle of his schedule for your life. And then the Holy Spirit will be willing to give you guidance and direction all the years of your life. Father, how grateful we are. You just love us so much. It's hard for us to figure sometime how you can. But you said you'd stored up goodness for us. Faithful every morning. Loving kindness, tender mercy. Everything that you have prepared for us. And that even in the difficult times, all those things are still true. We ask the Holy Spirit to speak to every single listener that you could accomplish your purpose and plan for their life, for their good, in Jesus' name. Amen.
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0: If God is the God he says he is, and that he loves us, cares for us, wants the best for us, there are a couple of things we don't quite understand. And that is, why does he allow all this suffering that goes on in the world if that's who he is? He could stop it if he wanted to, but somehow he doesn't seem to want to. And oftentimes we go through times of suffering and heartache and pain, and we pray and nothing happens. We ask other people to pray and nothing happens. And what we don't realize is that sometimes what appears to be nothing happening is God patiently doing his awesome work. Well, this is the seventh message in our series on the ways of God. And we've been talking about His ways, what motivates Him. Why does He do what He does? Why does He act the way He acts? Why does He respond the way He responds? What motivates Him? And so, in this message today, something all of us have to deal with in our life. All of us have to deal with suffering of some kind, whether it's emotional or whether it's physical, mental, or whatever it might be. And so, when we think about the ways of God, today the title of this message is simply this, The Ways of God, He Uses Our Suffering. And I want you to turn, if you will, to the little book of 1 Peter, back toward the back of your Bible, 1 Peter. And I want us to look at the fourth chapter, beginning in this 12th verse. And it's interesting that 15 times in this epistle, he refers to suffering, and he uses 8 different Greek words to do so. So he's writing to people who are going through a great period of suffering, and here's what he says. Verse 12, Beloved, do not be surprised at the fiery ordeal among you, which comes upon you for your testing, as some strange thing were happening to you. He said, don't be surprised. This is what life's all about. But to the degree that you share the sufferings of Christ, keep on rejoicing so that also at the revelation of His glory, you may rejoice with exultation. If you reviled for the name of Christ, you're blessed, because the Spirit of glory and of God rest on you. Then he says, but make sure that none of you suffer as a murderer, or as a thief, or an evildoer, or a troublesome meddler. But if anyone suffers as a Christian, he's not to be ashamed, but is to glorify God in this name. For it is time for judgment to begin with the household of God. And if it begins with us first, what will be the outcome for those who do not obey the gospel of God? And if it is with difficulty that the righteous is saved, what will become of the godless man and the sinner? Therefore, those also who suffer according to the will of God shall entrust their souls to a faithful Creator in doing what is right. So, Peter's writing to those who are undergoing suffering. Suffering is not anything new to the Christian life, or to the Lord Jesus Christ, or to the Apostle Paul, or any other saint who's lived all down through these ages. So, when we think about why does God allow these things to happen, we simply say, God uses our suffering. And so, when you think about the ways He uses our suffering, there are many ways He uses it. But let's think about, somebody says, well, how would you define suffering? Well, suffering is the result of anything that causes us pain or irritates us in some fashion, whether it's mental suffering or whether it's physical suffering. And when you think about the general suffering that we all do at some point or the other, think about it in this light, and that is that you and I live in a sinful world. That is, the evil that is within people reigns and rules oftentimes, and people suffer as a result. Sometimes it's because of our own weaknesses and our sin. Sometimes we suffer because of God's discipline in our life. Sometimes it's persecution, especially because of what you believe in your faith in the Lord Jesus Christ. And sometimes that suffering is because we violate good health principles. Then there are those times that we suffer and we are perplexed. In fact, if you'll think about the very nature of it, and that is that suffering is painful. We feel it. It's perplexing. We don't always understand and know why God is allowing it. But it's always purposeful. That is, in the life of the believer, when God allows suffering in our life, He always has a purpose for doing so. When you and I begin to understand the purpose, if we can do that, then it's not quite as bad as if you're suffering for something and you don't know why. You've searched your heart, you can't find any sin. You've looked around, you think, God, what are you up to in my life? Why are you allowing this to happen? So all of us have been through that. The issue is, what is He up to? It's one of His ways. And what I want us to understand is, I want us to understand what some of those ways are. Why God allows us to suffer, the length of time He does oftentimes, or that's a short period of time. What is He up to? What's He thinking? So I certainly hope you'll be wise enough to write these down. There are quite a number of them. The reasons God allows us to suffer. And the first one I want to mention is this. And that is, one of His reasons is to get our attention. And in the 119th Psalm, for example, David, in speaking there of his own circumstance and situation and what God is up to in his life, in the 119th Psalm, in the 67th and 71st verse says, "Before I was afflicted, I went astray." That is, before God got his attention, he was out of the will of God. He says, "But now I keep your word." I'm back in the scripture. Verse 71 says, "It's good for me that I was afflicted, that I may learn your statutes." And so one of the reasons God allows suffering in our life is this. He sees what's going on. He knows it's detrimental. He knows we're heading in the wrong direction. He sees

going, doing everything that I thought I ought to do, and far more than God expected, I'm sure. And one Sunday morning I preach, walk back into my study, lay down on the couch, and they called the ambulance, put me in the ambulance, and carried me to the hospital. But 3 days, I didn't know anything was going on. Absolutely out of it. On the fourth day, when I began to sort of come to a little bit, the doctor was there, and I said, "What's all of this about?" He said, "It's called the devil's grip." Well, that's what I thought. I thought he was joking. He said, "No, there's such a thing as called the devil's grip. You just can't do anything." Well, I stayed in the hospital about a week because it took me about that long to realize God was up to something to get my attention. He had something to say to me, which he certainly did, made an awesome difference in my life. And I can say this to you. If God has something for you to do and he has something specific in your life, he comes after you. It doesn't make any difference what you do. He can lay you out flat. You don't even know what's going on. You can't do anything about it. And here's what the doctors do. They give you antibiotics. They don't know what they're doing sometime. And I said that at the first service, and my doctor friend said, I almost stood up and said, "What?" And then he said, "I realize he's right." Sometimes we don't know what we're doing. Sometimes we're just suffering. God's in it. He's getting our attention. Now, we don't like it, but the truth is, it's an act of love on his part. A second thing he's up to you and I are suffering is this, and that is that he's up to developing personal righteousness and maturity in our life. And that's what's all through 1 Peter here about growing and so forth. And if you'll think about this, what is the will of God? The will of God for your life and mine is that you and I would walk righteously before him, that we would be godly men and women. And so what does he do? He knows exactly what it takes to get our attention, to stop us, and to help us to realize where we're headed. And then if we keep going in that direction, we're going to be disappointed. We're going to stay out of his will. We're going to miss blessings that he has provided for us and prepared for us. And so when you look, for example, also in James and 1 Peter, it's the same thing. That is, God is in the process of doing what? He's in the process of building maturity in us. And when you were first saved, for example, you allowed things in your life that you didn't really know that were a sin. And you weren't mature, and so you practiced things that probably were not the wisest in the world. So what happens? All of us mature, or we don't mature. What God is up to in allowing us to suffer, get our attention, so he can show us and reveal to us what it is in our life that he's working on, what he's dealing with. A third reason he allows suffering in our life is what he says in the 15th chapter of John when he talks about what we call the whole pruning process. Now, you know what pruning is. If you let the grapevine just grow and grow and grow and you don't prune off bad parts of it, it doesn't produce very good fruit after a while. And the same thing is true with all kind of fruit. Pruning does what? It cuts back those dead limbs, those useless limbs that are producing nothing. And so when Jesus spoke to his disciples in the 15th chapter of John, and he spoke of pruning, here's what he says. I'm the true vine, and my Father is the vine dresser. Every branch in me that does not bear fruit, he takes it away. And every branch that bears fruit, he prunes it so that it may bear more fruit. Now, when you prune a tree, it bleeds, as we say, sap. When God begins to prune us, that is, what does he do? He sees attitudes in our life that don't belong there. He sees actions in our life that are not becoming to who we are. He changes our attitude about things. That is, he wants us to be righteous and godly. To be righteous and godly in our conduct, we must be righteous and godly in our attitudes. And therefore, our actions are going to follow. And so he prunes it off. So by pruning, what is he doing? He desires not just fruit, but in this passage of Scripture, he talks about fruit, more fruit, much fruit. What is God up to? Watch this. He's up to maximizing your potential as a child of God. When he listens, for example, to your conversation, and he hears things that are not becoming to a believer, he's coming after it. When he sees things in your relationship to other people that are not becoming to a godly person, he's coming after it. And so you could just go through the attitudes, actions, for example. He prunes them out. That is, he causes us enough suffering. He gets our attention. He points to that. And then he asks us to lay it down. He calls out for repentance and confession of our sin because he wants us clean.

0: and pure. Now watch this. Purity and power cannot be separated. There is no power in the life of a believer who is not living a pure life. Oh, they may have some fruit, they may get by, they may be impressive, and people may follow them and so forth, but the power of God is not there. It's one thing to have abilities and talents and skills. It's something else for the power of God to work in your life. And so the pruning process is to do what? Clean off the dead stuff, things that do not fit who we are. For example, let's say that you read the Ten Commandments. More than likely, if you read the Ten Commandments, you may see something there in those Ten Commandments that indicate something in your life that shouldn't be there. God's coming after it. If you read the Sermon on the Mount, for example, which envelops and takes in so much of the Christian life and conduct and attitude, all of us would find something there that God has to continually prune, maybe not the same thing, but prune things out of our life. Because listen, we live in a very sinful, wicked world. And if you look at all the trash that's around us, all the things that are ungodly in conversations, conduct, things that you see, things that you hear, the process has to go on. That is, the pruning process is not going to happen one time, but God is continually doing that. You don't clean your house once a month. You clean it continually because the trash or whatever it might be and all the dust just begins to pile up and you can't stand it. God can't stand, listen, He can't stand stuff in our life that does what? Clouds our view of Him. And so God works in our life to prune out things that do not belong there. And so we don't like suffering, but the issue is this. You want to be fruitful? Or you just be one of those trees where there's not much fruit? And so many believers, because they resist God's pruning process. He sends suffering into your life and somehow you're able to handle it and you explain it away and you don't change. Well, He just does what? He just prunes a little deeper. And finally we begin to understand what He's up to. One of the ways of God is to prune out of our life those things that do not fit who we are, because what's His goal? We said He wants to build righteous character into our life. Well, a fourth thing is this, and that is He wants to teach us obedience. And it's interesting in Hebrews, in this fifth chapter and the eighth verse, it's interesting what He says about teaching us obedience, because it refers to the Lord Jesus Christ. In this eighth verse it says, speaking of Him, in the seventh verse, in the days of His flesh He offered up both prayers and supplication with loud crying and tears to the one able to save Him from death, and He was heard because of His piety. Now listen. Although He was the Son of God, He learned obedience from the things which He suffered. And having been made perfect, He became to all those who obey Him the source of eternal life. Now, you say, now wait a minute. Wasn't Jesus perfect to begin with? Did Jesus sin against God? No. Why does He have to learn to be obedient if He's never sinned? If He's perfect, if He's sinless, what is it He learned? Well, think about this. That Jesus was born like any other little boy, only born of a virgin, and He grew up as a little lad. And from the very beginning, His parents were doing what? They were teaching Him obedience. Well, the older He became, the more He had to learn obedience in this area and that area. And then remember, for example, His father died, the earthly father died at some point, and so He took up the trade of being a carpenter. And so what happened? All during His life, He was having to learn. He was having to learn to persevere. It wasn't mean that He had sinned against God, but He had to learn to be who He was, because there was a human part of Jesus and there's the deity part of Jesus, that He was God, never ceased to be God, but He had some humanity. He was always perfect, but always learning obedience. And the truth is, God wants the same thing for us. So when we become disobedient to God, we can expect God to send some form of suffering in our life. And one of the reasons that many people live in a state of suffering is because they live in a state of disobedience and wonder why God doesn't bless them. Well, He doesn't bless them financially. Why? Because they're being disobedient. He doesn't bless them health-wise because they know better than to drink and to smoke and to take drugs. They know better than to overeat. They know better than never to exercise. They know better than to do these things that are health hazards in their life. And so what does He do? He's in the process of teaching us obedience. Why? Because He loves us. That's what His motivation is. And you can go through the scriptures over and over and over again. It's amazing how much the Bible is full of suffering. But remember this. He said, my son, do not regard lightly the discipline of the Lord, nor faint when you are reproved by him. For those whom the Lord loves, he disciplines and he scourges every son whom he receives. One of the problems today is that we don't recognize what God is up to. We think, well, this is just something that happened to me. Or we want to blame it on someone else. We want to blame someone's criticism or their gossip or their rejection. We want to blame it on them. The truth is, what we have to ask is, you know, God could stop that. God could heal anything and everything in an instant. He can stop people talking about you. He can stop anything that brings you pain. But isn't it interesting that he doesn't? And he says, look, he says, because he loves us, he allows these things into our life because he has a desire for us to be righteous and to be holy, because that is a prerequisite for his blessing. And so in this 12th chapter, he says, for example, that it is good for us to be disciplined because God is up to something good in our life. So one of the ways that he's working in our lives is to teach us obedience. Think about this. That's what you did to your children. At least I hope you did. You know why kids act the way they act today when they get 16, 17 and living like the devil? Because you as their parent did not teach them to obey you when they were very small. And then you wonder why the kids do the things that they do and why they sort of get off course and almost wreck and ruin their lives. And you think, well, I did my best. I gave them what they needed in life and I bought them clothes and I gave them a car and I did this, I did that, I did the other. The most important thing in the life of your children is to learn to respect their parents and the parental authority. Here's what happens when you don't. Here's what happens. When you do not teach your children parental authority, you say to them, you're the most important person in their lives. And so what you're saying to them is authority is not really all that important. If they don't learn to obey your parental authority, they will have a very, very difficult time obeying God. They got away with disobedience because you let them. And so their idea is that you didn't do it, so I can't see God. So their whole idea about God is confusing. And so what happens? God desires that you and I be obedient, and he desires that every parent begin to train their children to obey parental authority. Not please the children, not pacify them, not rationalize it, not try to get their acceptance, but to teach them obedience. Somewhere along the way, I learned earlier that my mother must have read that in the scripture. Because I can remember, as far back as I can remember, getting it. That is, when I disobeyed her, she went, in fact, every once in a while she'd send me out to get a switch. And you know what? Every time I needed it, and I learned pretty quickly, you can't hide anything from her. You can't lie to her. You better do what she says or you pay the consequences. Now, I didn't like it at that time, and I thought she was just, that was just terrible, and how in the world could she do that? It didn't take me very long, so I thought, that sweet, wonderful mom of mine, thank God she didn't let me get away with anything. It taught me to obey him. To obey the living God. It was very easy for me to learn early in life that obeying God was the most important thing. And you've heard me say over and over and over again, the bottom line of my thinking, obey God, leave all the consequences to him. I learned early in life that disobedience never did pay for me. Somebody says, well, it's paying for me. No, it's not. It's working on you in ways you don't even realize. There's a war going on inside of you. When you're living in disobedience, remember this. There's a war going on inside of you. Because that's not the will of God. And so if you're living in disobedience, you don't have any peace, joy, happiness. You don't have any contentment in life. You may have a lot of things, a lot of acceptance, a lot of praise, and a lot of applause, and all the rest. But there's something going on inside of you that's damaging your life every single day. One of the reasons he sends suffering. He does send suffering. He sends suffering to teach us the obedience. Then, of course, that's one of his reasons is to teach us to trust him. And in 1 Peter, that first chapter, and there are many verses. But, for example, he says in the 7th verse, so that the proof of your faith, being more precious than gold, which is perishable, even though tested by fire, may be found to result in praise and glory and honor at the revelation of Jesus Christ. Now, think about this. Would you rather have this awesome, unwavering, fantastic, listen, faith in God? or if you had to make a choice, or had you rather have riches and fame and all the rest? Well, most people would probably say, well, now, that faith business is one thing, but riches and wealth and all the rest. Most people think that the happiest people are those who have plenty and lots of recognition, all the rest. They're not the happiest people. The happiest people in the world are people who have learned to obey the living God. Because you know what? The war is over on the inside. There's not a civil war going on. The war is over. And there's peace, peace between you and God. So, listen, God makes no apology for sending suffering, whether it is physical, whether it is mental, or whether it's some kind of emotional things that are going on in your life. He does not deny that He sends it. He's going to send it for the simple reason He loves us enough not to let us get by with being disobedient to Him. And so when you look at the Scripture and what He says about testing our faith, let me explain that word testing. When God tests our faith, that doesn't mean He's trying to find out how much faith we have. He doesn't need any instruction or information. He's got all of that. When He uses the word about testing, He uses a word which means, here's what it means. It means to test for approval. That is, He tests our faith in order to grow our faith and strengthen our faith and make us godly. And so that you and I would believe Him and trust Him. And so many people don't trust God. They think they do. Now, let me give you an example. If I said to you, and I don't want you to raise your hand. If I said to you, how many of you believe what the Word of God says about tithing and tithe your income? Well, some of you would raise your hand. Some of you would not. And so let's think about this. You say that you believe God. And the Bible says that the tithe belongs to Him. Can't outgive God. We know that. He says that we give, given unto us, abundance, overflowing. In other words, there is no way anybody has ever proved that to tithe their income cost them as far as any kind of loss. But if you start, watch God work in your life, and He blesses, because that's what He's promised to do. He says abundantly. Now, if I said to you today, do you tithe your income? Well, no. Is it two answers, yes or no? There's two answers, yes or no. Now, you say, but I read the Bible, and I go to church, and I pray, and I take notes. That's not the question. The question is, do you give to God what He asks? There's only one reason you do not. It is called unbelief. Now, you think about this. If you do not do what God says do about anything, especially when He makes a promise, it's because I don't believe that what He said will happen will happen. And so why does He test their faith? And a lot of people go through financial problems that they bring on themselves. And when God says, if I bring the tithe into the storehouse, He will bless me abundantly in different ways. It doesn't mean I'll be wealthy financially. But listen, anytime you and I are growing in our faith and our obedience, we're getting rich. We're rich on the inside. We're rich where nobody can take it away from you. You can lose material wealth. Nobody can steal your faith or take away your wealth in God, spiritual riches. What I want you to see is this. Yes, He sends suffering to get our attention and to pinpoint those things in our life that are not right. Why? Here's what He says. And if I ask you, do you believe that God loves you? More than likely you would say, yes. Why? Because He says so in the Word. Do you believe this verse, what He says, given it shall be given to you, good measure, pressed down, shaken, running over? You believe that? Well, yes, then why not give? What I want you to see is this. He tests us, listen, in order to approve of us, not to disapprove of us. So sometimes those tests that come, we don't like it, but what does God have in mind? He has something very good. Then, of course, He allows these things in our life, suffering in our life, to bring about continuous dependence upon His grace and His goodness. And you remember the second Corinthians, for example, in that 12th chapter? You remember what the Apostle Paul said there? He said he learned something. He learned this simple truth, that when he was the weakest, that's when he became the strongest. What is God doing? Paul learned this. He learned that when he was the weakest, he learned to absolutely and totally depend upon God. Think about this. When you see all the suffering and the persecution, the hardship and all that he went through, he had to rely upon God for every single thing. God wants us to rely upon him. And so when you say, well, I think I can handle that. Oh, I can do this. Oh, I'll make it somehow. I don't need to pray about that. I don't need to go to church. You see, if you want to really, and look at that, bring about our dependence on His grace and power. And Paul said, here's what I learned, that the power of God was as its greatest momentum in my life when I was the weakest. This thorn in his side, whatever it was, all the persecution he went through. Look at all the suffering that God allowed in this man's life. What was he doing? He was doing an awesome work, getting him prepared, making him fruitful while he was living, making him fruitful after he's gone. And here we are these thousands of years later, and what's happening? We're still being blessed by this man's life that was full of suffering. He was the hero till he became a Christian. Then everything broke loose against him. Persecution, left dead for dead in Lystra, in the streets, in jail after jail, prison after prison. Everywhere he went, what was God doing? Doing something awesome in his life. You want God to use you and not having this suffering? It's not going to happen. Because that's just the part of what happens in our life. And so when you look at the Apostle Paul, the example that he was, what was God doing? He was using all that suffering. For example, we would not have Ephesians. We would not have Timothy. We would not have Philippians and Colossians. We wouldn't have these awesome epistles if the Apostle Paul had been through no suffering. What would he have written about? Well, I am in jail in Philippi and I'm having this glorious time. No. Or in Rome. And so we don't like suffering. But when suffering comes your way, here's the question. God, what is your purpose? Why have you allowed this in my life? And I think about it this way. If I've got to suffer, well, God, I'm going to learn something out of this. I'm not going to just suffer and hurt and pain and come out with having gained nothing. If you're going to suffer, gain something. Gain your view of God. Gain what He's after. What does He want to do? What does He want to take out of your life? What does He want to allow in your life? Because remember this. Watch this. Anything He takes out, He's got something better to replace it with. And folks don't believe that. And so they live with different kind of pain and hardship and suffering and difficulty and moan and groan about it. And instead of saying, God, now what are you up to? Their idea oftentimes is, if God, if you loved me, you would never let this happen. And God's response is, it's because I do love you. I do love you. Get it? I do love you. And when a person is willing to change their attitude, it's amazing how often God just, if it's healing, if it's changing something, He's, listen, God is so quick to respond. Does He always take it away? No. Are there people who suffer and will probably suffer the rest of their life because of something that happened to them physically? Yes. Well, where's God? He's where He's always been. What's God doing in that person's life? You and I can't look at somebody else's life and say, well, God, you've forgotten them. You never know what He's doing in someone else's life. What you and I have to answer is this. If I'm suffering for some reason, God, what is the reason? Now, another one of His reasons is this, to manifest Christ's life and character in us. That is to reveal His character within us. So think about what a Christian is. A Christian is a person who has received Jesus Christ as their personal Savior and one in whom and through whom Jesus Christ is living His life. So that the greatest testimony to a lost person is a believer who's living a godly life. And so think about this. Jesus was here for a short period of time, 33 years, then He left, ascended to the Father. He's at the Father's right hand. When the Bible speaks of the body of Christ, He's not talking about Jesus' flesh and blood. He's talking about that whole body of believers. So think about this. Jesus is seated at the Father's right hand. He's still on earth, in you and in me. He says the Holy Spirit is living out the very life of Christ in us. And so that you and I are to, listen, are to be living examples by character, conversation, and conduct of the person of Jesus Christ. That's what He's maturing us. He's taking out that stuff that doesn't belong there. He's adding what belongs there in order that you and I would be a living example so that somebody who meets you will meet the Son of God who lives in you. So He allows suffering. Suffering is that sanding and sifting and pruning. And listen, one thing that gets our attention is pain. And God knows, watch this, He makes no mistake. He makes no mistake when He allows pain in our life. He never allows too much. He knows exactly when, where, how, and what method and by means of bringing pain into our life. But he always has a purpose for it. And what does he want? Listen, since he's not here, he has you and me to live his life through us. Each and every one of us. You receive Jesus Christ as your personal Savior. Jesus Christ is living within you. His desire is what? It's that pruning, sifting, sanding, dealing with all the things within us that make us look like anything other than him. Think about that. For example, when you brought up your children, when they were very, very small, you dressed them so that they would look just right. You kept their face clean and you kept their ears clean and you worked on them. In other words, and the older they got, the more like you they looked, the prouder you became. It's my son. It's my daughter. And what happens? You're proud of them. Now, if they acted ugly, you want to discipline them because that's not who you are. That's not who you want them to be. And you know what? God knows what? They clean up our conversation. They clean up our actions. He knows exactly what it takes. And the truth is, if we could see the heart of God when we're suffering, we'd say, yes, yes, yes, yes. Don't stop now. You say, yeah, man, you've not hurt like I've hurt. You don't know whether I have or not. I'm sure there's some people suffering. I don't know anything about suffering compared to what they're feeling. I understand that. But I do know this, that whatever the form of suffering may be, it may be since a lady came forward at the first service and she just lost her brother in a terrible automobile accident. She says, Pastor, I can't even pray. I can't pray. Pray for me. I just feel locked up. I can't pray. So there are people who come to situations and circumstances. What is God up to? We said that suffering sometimes is perplexing. Nowhere does it say we always understand why we're going through what we're going through. But we do know that there's a purpose and that God is up to something in our life that's always good. Then, of course, eighth thing that he has in mind is the purity of our heart. And the scripture is very clear about that. For example, not only in James, but also the scripture says in the Sermon on the Mount, blessed are the pure in heart, for they shall see God. Now think about this. If I should ask you if you have a pure heart, how would you answer that? Well, it is very difficult for most people to have a pure heart. Think about the world in which you and I live. Think about all the trash and stuff that's on the television, in magazines, people's conversations, where you work or at school, whatever it may be. You see, all of that stuff is floating around everywhere. And so the purifying of the heart isn't something that happens once. As we said, the pruning knife of God goes very deep. And so he wants a pure heart. If I walked up to you and I said, look, man, you look absolutely fantastic today. You're just as handsome as you can be. And if I just went on and on and on about him, and then about a day later, I wanted something from him, he'd have a right to question my motive, that my heart wasn't pure. I was flattering him to get something. So subtle, but it's a sin. And so a pure heart is a righteous heart. A pure heart has a pure motive. A pure heart, for example, you just think about, you cannot lust after wealth, after sex, after somebody else's husband or wife and have a pure heart. You can't sit down and watch television and watch some program that's full of nudity or whether it's that or whether it's profanity, somehow that does something to you or whatever it might be. You can't watch that and have a pure heart. You say, well, I'm not going to practice that. What is it? What appeals to you? If that kind of stuff appeals to you, your heart is not pure. A pure heart desires purity. And for example, if you want a true, genuine friend, you want their conversation to you to be righteous. That is, you want it to be absolutely honest. You cannot be dishonest and pure at the same time. You can't be lustful and pure at the same time. You can't be greedy. You can't set people up. You can't use and abuse and manipulate people in circumstances, whether it's in your business or whether it's just friendship. Purity requires that I'm absolutely honest. That's what God wants. And you mark this down. That purity and power go together. There would be absolutely no power in your life as a believer if the heart is impure. They just don't match. It's like oil and water. You Put them in a pan. You can see the oil comes together here and water's over here. Purity and power. That's why every man of God who stands in the pulpit must major on a pure heart, an obedient heart, or it's just simple words that are floating out there somewhere. A pure heart is, listen, is the will of God, the desire of God, and an essential way we think. And so He sends suffering into our life to purify us. That's the will and purpose of God. And people who desire to hold on to and say, well, you know, you can't tell me what to do and what to watch. No, I can't. I can tell you this, that the whole time you are living an impure life, I can tell you what's going on inside of you. There's a civil war goes on when the heart's impure. Now, in the civil war that we know about, the North and the South fought each other. Friends killed one another. And families fought against each other. There was bloodshed and destruction and all the things that go on. There was pain and suffering. When you and I do not have a pure heart, here's what's going on. Let's say, for example, that it's a lustful heart. And so what's happened? If you have a lustful heart, something inside of you is always reaching out. You want this, or you want that, or you want him, or you want her. There's something going on. You cannot have contentment and the machine going on inside of you. You can't have peace and joy and contentment and happiness as long as this desire, this hunger, this thirst, this machine that goes on inside of you is after something, can't have it, gonna have it one of these days, whatever it might be. There's no such thing as peace, no such thing as purity. Because you see, there's no such thing as power. There is no power in your life as long as the heart is not absolutely pure. God's up to something awesome in our life. And so He's going to send enough suffering to do what? Enough suffering to show us, to reveal to us what's there that needs to go. People wonder, well, why do they suffer? Just stop and ask a question. Is my heart pure? And you see, think about this. You may not be sick, but there's no contentment. And when you're not contented in your life, there's something missing, something awesome. Here's what contentment says. Contentment says, I am delighted in my relationship to God. I'm delighted in my circumstance. I may not like it, but somehow I know that God is up to something good. You are never free until your heart's pure. Never free till your will is surrendered. And so what God wants, because He loves us, He wants the best for us. And so one of the reasons He sends suffering, purify the heart. Another reason is this. He says in Hebrews also, in that 12th chapter, that we could share in the holiness of Christ. Now, what does that mean? Simply this. God's goal for us is to be like Jesus. God's goal for us is to have a pure heart. That is to share in the holiness of Jesus. How could I share in His holiness when I have sinned against God? And so we sort of try to explain it away like that. But listen to what He says. He says, speaking of the way we were disciplined, they disciplined us for a short time as seemed best to them. But He that is God disciplines us for our good so that we may share His holiness. What does that mean? And you see, when you talk about holy, people say, there's only one person who's holy, and that's God. So what we do, we explain away and rationalize our lack of holiness. Jesus Christ is living in the life of every believer. Jesus Christ is the Holy Son of God. The holiness of Jesus Christ within us. Listen, it's there. It can either be muffled, suppressed, ignored, denied, or that holiness can express itself. And so His desire is that you and I would share in the holiness of Christ. That we would be godly men and women. And you see, to talk about being godly is so foreign to the society in which you and I live. Because this is a sinful, wicked, vile, lustful, greedy society we live in. And Christians can be just as greedy as the lost people. When it comes to money, anything goes. Godly people make a difference. And it is the holiness, listen, it is the holiness of the Son of God that He wants to express through us. Then what happens? Listen, when your life is holy, your conversation, your conduct, and your character is holy, you don't have to say anything. You will make an impact in people's lives. Things will be different. And you can go through difficulty, hardship, and pain. And when you recognize that God is doing what? He is expressing something within you so that the holiness of your heart will be like headlamps on the automobile, shining into the darkness and shining through the darkness, and other people can see the light. Not to brag on you, but they just see in you something that deep down inside they wish that they had. Well, when I think about all the ways that he expresses and the reasons he expresses and what he's got in mind, he has some awesome things in mind. And one of those is simply this. He wants to teach us to give thanks in everything. Now, that's difficult to do. He says in 1 Thessalonians, that fifth chapter, everything give thanks, for this is the will of God in Christ Jesus concerning you. Now, I have to admit there have been times in my life when I've said, God, explain to me how I'm to be thankful for this. How am I going to be thankful for this? Well, see, that's just our irritation and pain and don't like to deal with it, don't know how to deal with it. And as we said before, sometimes pain can be very intense. But he says, this is the will of God, that you are not able to be grateful. So, when you see that, you back off and you say, okay, God. And notice what this passage says. In everything give thanks, for this is the will of God for Christ in Christ Jesus concerning you. Now, In everything give thanks. Watch this. He doesn't say in everything feel very thankful. No. Sometimes I have to say, thank you, God. I don't like it. I wish it were not in me. I wish this were not happening to me. I don't like anything about this, God. But since I know that you're sovereign, and since I know that you love me absolutely, totally and completely, I want to thank you anyway. The times when you have to say thank you, God, when you don't feel it, you say, well, now that's being a mockery. No, it's not. What you're doing, listen, when you say thank you, God, you're breaking through that barrier that's trying to separate you from a loving God. And the confession of your mouth is an awesome, powerful thing. God, I don't like it, but I want to thank you anyway. I'm going to thank you with my lips until I can thank you with my heart. And what happens is, all of a sudden, you have this awesome sense of gratitude and joy in your heart. And you can smile and laugh and say, God, thank you for putting up with me. Thank you, Lord, that you just ignored all that stuff I said. Thank you that you forgot all those complaints and moaning and groaning and asking you why. Thank you, God, that you love me too much to take the pain away quite yet. Now, you're sitting there like, some of you like, that can't be for real. Yes, it is. Listen, you confess. Listen, yes or no? Is it right to confess the truth? Yes. Oh, wait a minute now. Is it right to confess the truth? Yes. Well, then, when you say, thank you, God, you know what you're doing. I don't like it. You're still telling the truth. I don't like it. I don't want it. But I want to thank you anyway. I can be grateful for what's happening because I know what the results will be. And that is, he's looking out after us. And so he teaches us gratitude by allowing suffering in our life. Then, of course, he teaches real character. Perseverance. Listen, perseverance, steadfastness. And I love what he says in this Roman passage here, because there's so many people who are quitters. They're quitters. And I think about people who get saved and they go to church and they think, when I get saved, everything's going to change. Well, everything will change, but does that mean there's no suffering and heartache and pain? No. Sometimes things get worse when you become a Christian. Well, I don't want any of that. Well, my friend, think about this. A lot of times things get worse. But you know what God's up to? He's letting the suffering begin early to do what? To begin his awesome work in your life. And so when we think about how God works, listen to what he says in this fifth chapter of Romans. He says, therefore, having been justified by faith, we have peace with God through our Lord Jesus Christ, through whom also we have obtained our introduction by faith into this grace in which we stand, and we rejoice in hope of the glory of God. Now watch this. And not only this, knowing that tribulation brings about perseverance, and perseverance, proven character, and proven character, hope. And hope does not disappoint, because the love of God has been poured out within our hearts through the Holy Spirit who is given to us. Now think about this. Here's what perseverance. Perseverance says, I know it's hard, but I'm going to keep going. I know they rejected me, but I'm not going to stop. I know that I feel inadequate, but I'm going to keep on. Perseverance doesn't give up. We live in a society where people are so willing to give up and quit because they feel like a failure, because they failed at something. You remember Thomas Edison? How many times he tried to invent a light bulb? Over 1,000 times. And when people ask him about it, he said, I know 1,000 ways it doesn't work. Perseverance. So I want to ask you this. Is there perseverance in your life? Do you persevere in your own private Bible study? Do you persevere to read the Word of God every day? Do you persevere in your praying? Do you persevere in your giving? Do you persevere when things are tough, or you give up and complain and moan and groan to God about it? Perseverance says, I'm not quitting. I'm not giving up no matter what. And I can remember when I first started working on one of my degrees, I quit every week for the first 6 weeks. Every week for the first 6 weeks, I quit. But everything in me, I'd go to bed at night and start praying. God says, can't quit now. I'd get in the middle of it and quit. And after about that 6th week, I thought, God, I don't have to quit no matter what. And if I fail flat, I'm moving on no matter. There's something about perseverance. Perseverance builds character into your life. You're not a quitter. You don't give up. So you miss that promotion, you're quitting and just pull up your stakes and leave. Are you going to keep going? You're going to keep working at it. You see, when a person's living a godly life, God will show you what the goal is. He'll show you what the real objective is. He will enable you in ways that you never imagined. But your heart's got to be pure. Your motivation's got to be pure. And what happens? He builds perseverance. He builds character. And think about this. Let's say, for example, that somebody's trying to sell you something. And you really don't want it, you think. At that point, they call you again. Next time they see you, they come again. And so next thing you know, you have to say, well, at least they are persevering. They're not giving up. They're not quitting. It is amazing how many people finally give in to someone who's not all that smart and not all that convincing. It's just that they don't give up. They just keep at it. And oftentimes, here's one of our biggest failures. One of your friends is lost. You talk to them about Jesus and they say, I'm not interested in that. You just back off. Or they say, well, one of these days. But here's what you do. Every opportunity you get, you bring him up. You talk to him. You talk about what Jesus is doing in your life. And after a while, and I've heard these testimonies so many times. In fact, I heard one of my photographic buddies tell me the other day, he said, man, I was living like the devil. And he says, in fact, I met his friend who led him to Christ last Sunday. We ate lunch together. And he says, I want you to meet Ron. He's the guy who wouldn't give up on me. And now this fellow's a fantastic Christian, and his buddy just kept after him. In fact, when they went to see him, he overheard this other man say to the guy who led him to Christ, this is a waste of time. Let's get out of here. But his friend wouldn't leave. He persevered till he finally got saved. Perseverance is an awesome quality that God always recognizes, and I think he will always honor that in some fashion. It depends on what's going on in your life and what God's up to. Then, of course, he sends suffering into our life to enable us to share the sufferings of Christ. Now, what in the world does that mean? So I'm going to go back to Philippians for a moment. You say, what do you mean sharing in the sufferings of Christ? Listen to what Paul said in this 3rd chapter. He said that he counted more valuable than anything else his knowledge of Christ. And he said he wanted to be found in him, having a righteousness not of his own, but for Christ. And then he says in verse 10, he says, I want to know him, that I may know him and the power of his resurrection and the fellowship of his sufferings being conformed to his death. Paul said, listen, he said, I want to know something about suffering because the Lord Jesus Christ gave himself for me. He suffered those last 3 years of his life continuously. He got crucified and all the rest. Paul says, I want to share in his sufferings. So one of the reasons, watch this now, that God allows suffering in our life so that we'll have something, be able to feel at least something of how he suffered. Now you and I will never be able to suffer like he suffered. But if you'll notice people who seem to be in good health and everything sort of seems to be going their way and they never suffer about anything, it's very difficult for them to be sensitive to people who are suffering. It's difficult for them to really be sensitive and caring. They sort of want to avoid people who are suffering because it makes them feel uncomfortable. It is the will of God that you and I suffer. There's no question about that. And let me just say this. There's a false gospel that floats around today. The false gospel says that this is the will of God for everybody. Wealth, health, happiness, and prosperity. If you have faith, you'll have it all. If you're sick and you're suffering, it's because you don't have enough faith. Well, you know what that says to me? Paul was a big failure. Paul suffered and suffered and suffered and suffered. Did he have any faith? Yes, he did. And for anybody to say to you, well, if you have enough faith, God can cure anything. He can cure any and all things. Does that mean that it's his will to cure everything and all things? No. And it's interesting also that the same people who preach that die. If I was a follower of a person who said, God can cure all things, and if you have enough faith, he will cure you. It's his will for you to be healthy, wealthy, and wise all the days of your life and soon be taken home to God. Do you realize what you'd miss if you were healthy all the time? If you had everything in the world, you'd know nothing about perseverance. You'd know nothing about character. You'd know nothing about spiritual maturity. You'd know nothing about the ways of God. You'd know nothing about the heart and the soul of Almighty God himself. What a false gospel that is. Totally false. Well, the Lord God allows and sends suffering into our life for a number of reasons. And what you and I have to ask is, I may not always understand why. I may not always understand what he's up to, because sometimes it is very perplexing. But I know that he has something wonderful in mind. One of his primary reasons for sending it is this, and that is to prevent pride in our life. And you remember what Paul said. I won't turn to that passage in 2 Corinthians. He said, God allowed that thorn in his side. He said, listen to this. He prayed three times, probably three times of long periods of prayer. And God said, no. He said, my grace is sufficient for you. Now, if Paul had believed what people sometimes believe today about God heal anything, it was the will of God. And Paul said it was the will of God to allow me to suffer for the simple reason he has shown me so much truth that in order to keep me from being prideful, he just, shall we say, stuck it in my side. And no matter what I did, he left it then. And nobody knows what it was, and it may not have been the thing in his side, but that was the way he described it. He said, in order to prevent me from becoming prideful. Now, one of the reasons I believe that's in the scriptures is because of all the sins that you and I commit, the worst is pride. Because here's what it says. Every other sin we commit says I have a need, whether it's a moral sin or whatever it might be. But what does pride say? I don't need it. I can handle it. Number one, number first, which God hates. You remember why Eve fell? Satan didn't just say that this fruit is scrumptious. He said, you take a bite of this and you'll be like God. God hates pride. And I can tell you, he will come after it one way or the other. And so why does he allow suffering in people's lives? He allows it oftentimes because of pride. They've got everything going for them. All of a sudden, something happens. They don't look like they used to look. They don't have what they used to have. And this happens so many times. People just sitting on top of the world. They're making lots and lots of money. They drive the finest cars. They live in the finest places. And everything's just perfect. Next thing you know, they don't have anything. And they defy God. Well, God, why did you let this happen? They never stop to think. It just may be that God loves them enough to keep them from destroying themselves. Because here's what happens to many people. It's a drift. Come to church, get saved. God begins to work in their life. He begins to bless them and prosper them. And what happens? The more they get prospered and the more God works in their life and the more blessings come your way, the further and further they drift from Almighty God. So what does he do? He just pulls a trap door. They lose everything. Then they're looking up saying, oh my God, what's happened? Or what's happened is they let pride destroy them. So what does he do? He sends suffering. And when somebody tells you he does not, there's verse after verse after verse. For example, one of the reasons he sends suffering is to broaden the ministry. Now, for example, listen to what Paul said. And he suffered so many ways, but here he's in prison. And listen how God used his suffering to spread the gospel. Philippians chapter 1, verse 12. Now, I want you to know, brethren, that my circumstances, being in prison, persecuted, have turned out for the greater progress of the gospel, so that my imprisonment in the cause of Christ has become well known throughout the whole Praetorian Guard and everyone else. You know what he said? He said, I've been thrust into prison, and this suffering is doing what? He says, what's happening is, I'm getting my wish. And if you had asked the Apostle Paul, well, where would you like to go to preach the gospel? I believe his number one place would have been Rome. So he's in Rome, suffering. Here's what he's saying. He's saying, you know what? The whole Praetorian Guard's heard about the gospel, because they'd just clamp a Roman soldier on him. And what do you think they talked about? First of all, that Roman soldier would say, what are you doing here? And he would have told him. Where are you from? He would have told him that. What did you used to do to persecute Christians? Or why are you here now? Well, because of Jesus. Well, who was he? Oh, man, I can just hear the Apostle Paul going right down there and talking about the crucifixion and how he and giving his personal testimony of getting knocked down the Damascus Road and God changed his life. And he's been there preaching the gospel. He said the whole Praetorian Guard has heard about the gospel. Now, let me just give you a personal illustration, and I'll say it very carefully. I went through a very difficult experience in my life that I would have thought, and most would have thought, would have absolutely destroyed my witness for Christ. But instead, it flung the doors open. Because God knew my heart, not something that I could help, not something I could change, not something I could do anything about. But people who would not listen or watch before began to say to me, now you know how I feel. Now you know what I think. Now you know what it feels to be lonely. Now you know what it feels to be rejected. Now you know what it feels. What could have destroyed did not. It flung the doors open. And what could have stopped the gospel with the Apostle Paul throwing him in prison just opened the doors of opportunity for him to minister to the people he would never have reached. He'd have never met that bunch of Praetorian guards without suffering. So remember this, there'll be people who will come to you when you're suffering, who may not pay you any attention beforehand. God will put a concern in their heart for you, and they'll come, and God will begin to work in your life and their life. Broadens the ministry. And it broadens it in so many ways that you and I could never really fathom all of it. But these are at least a few ways. And then let me just mention one other. And this is it. It reveals, that is, suffering reveals the evil nature of mankind and the righteous judgment of God when His judgment comes down upon them. And this is what he's referring to in 1 Thessalonians, that second chapter. Because there is going to be judgment for the wicked, and there will be judgment, and there will be discipline in the life of God's people when we do not do what He asks us to do. And so he speaks of that, of God's judgment. Now notice what he says. He's talking about the righteous judgment of God. That is, it's right. And so there are lots of reasons God allows suffering, people who live a sinful, wicked life. So the question here is this now. All right, in light of all that, how am I to respond? When suffering comes into our life, the right response is this. Lord, what are you saying to me? Remember this. All suffering is not the result of sin. It may be from Him into your life and my life to do what? Let's just take perseverance. Not because you're not persevering, but He wants it to be stronger. You are a Christian. You're living the Christian life the best you know how. And He wants to build a real deep character into your life. Or He wants to make you an example of His grace and power. God has reasons. So the question is, God, what are you up to in my life? Does that mean you say, well, now, suppose I'm hurting so bad I just don't care. I just want to get out of this. Let me say this. Ask Him, Father, what is your purpose for this? Help me to understand. Give me patience to bear this until I hear what you're saying, understand your purpose, and you accomplish your will in my life. And when it happens, you won't regret it. I can look back in my life and see times, hurt, pain, and suffering just like you can. Do I regret it? The only time I would regret it is if I thought I didn't learn something from it. Now listen carefully. Because you've heard this message has nothing to do with who you heard it through. It's not the issue. It's the message. Because you've heard this message, you are now more responsible for a right response when suffering comes in your life. You know at least many of the reasons that God would allow it. And you know that the proper response is, God, what are you up to? And the proper response also involves, Lord, whatever your purpose is, I don't like it, God, help me, but I surrender to your purpose and to your will because I want to become the man. I want to become the woman. I want to become the person you want me to be. So, Father, give me the grace to bear this until you have accomplished your purpose. Amen. Father, we love you and praise you and thank you. How gracious you are to us, that even in our difficult times when we don't understand and we reject it, you forgive us, you cleanse us, and you keep working. Keep working in all of our hearts till you've accomplished your purpose. And we know that that'll go on till the last day we breathe our last breath, when our ultimate perfect sanctification takes place and we leave this life and stand in your presence. We pray the Holy Spirit sink this message deep in the heart of every person who's listening. Those who are going through trial and tribulation and heartache. And Father, those who are unsaved, they may recognize it's wise to follow God's ways. In Jesus' name, amen.
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0: Would you like to get to know God better? Well, if you are a believer, more than likely you'd say yes, but I'm not quite sure I know how to do that. I read the Bible, I pray, I go to church, I give, but I don't know that I'm really and truly learning to know Him better. Well, one thing is true. If you will listen to this whole series of messages that we're doing now, you will learn to know God better. Because we're talking about the ways of God. And you see, until you begin to understand the ways of God, how does He think? What motivates Him? Why does He do what He does? Why does He respond the way He responds? Why does He act the way He acts? You see, once you begin to understand the way God thinks a little bit and the way He operates, and oftentimes He doesn't operate the same way we do, but when you begin to learn the way He thinks and what motivates Him, all of a sudden you begin to understand better. You begin to know Him better. And that's what we're up to in this whole series entitled The Ways of God. And what I want to talk about in this message is this. One of the ways of God is this. He forgives our sin. Now you'd say, well, everybody knows how to be forgiven of sin. No, they don't. There's a lot of misconception. A lot of people who think they're forgiven and they're not. A lot of people who pray a prayer that doesn't really work for them. A lot of people who are confused about it. And many people who think, I don't even need any forgiveness. But my friend, every single one of us needs to be forgiven. What I want to do is to distinguish between the forgiveness for salvation and the forgiveness for daily sins that you and I commit. So I want you to turn, if you will, to Ephesians chapter 1. And I want us to read beginning in verse 3. And let's read through verse 8. And this is an awesome passage that we could be on a long time. But I just want to introduce this whole sermon today. And listen to what he says beginning in verse 3. Blessed be the God and Father of our Lord Jesus Christ, who has blessed us with every spiritual blessing in the heavenly places in Christ. Just as He chose us in Him, that is in Jesus, before the foundation of the world, that we would be holy and blameless before Him in love, He predestined us to adoption as sons through Jesus Christ to Himself, according to the kind intention of His will. In other words, it was all His idea. To the praise of the glory of His grace, which He freely bestowed on us in the Beloved. Now here's the verse. Watch this. In Him, that is in Christ, We have redemption through his blood, the forgiveness of our trespasses, according to the riches of his grace, which he lavished on us in all wisdom and insight. I want to stop right there. Go back to verse 7. In him we have redemption. Redemption means release or freedom as a result of payment. You redeem someone by paying whatever the price is, and then

of forgiveness for our salvation, let's first of all think in terms of this. What does the word salvation mean? What's that all about? Salvation is simply this. It is the work of God whereby He delivers us from the penalty of sin, which is death. And through Jesus Christ and His death at the cross, He endows us with the gift of eternal life. So it's the work of God whereby He delivers us from the penalty of sin and endows us with the gift of eternal life. Every single one of us has sinned against God. It is a universal fact. And this is why the Bible says, for all of us have sinned and come short of the glory of God. We've fallen short of what is required of us, what is necessary to be acceptable in His sight. He says the wages of sin is death, but the gift of God is eternal life through Jesus Christ our Lord. Every single person needs to be forgiven of sin because what sin has done in our life, and that is it has separated us from God. And many people are separated from God who don't even realize they are. They say, well, I'm not so sinful and I'm not as bad as other people. And so what happens is this. They compare themselves with some other person, especially a believer, rather than comparing themselves with Jesus Christ, who is the Holy Son of God. So all of us have a sin problem. We had a sin problem before we were saved. We have a sin problem now until we learn how to deal with it. And so when you look at the scriptures and he says here that we have been redeemed, how? Through the shed blood of Jesus Christ. That is, salvation comes as a result of the work of God in a person's life. That work of God in a person's life transpires when that person is able to understand that Jesus Christ came into this world, the sinless, virgin-born Son of God, laid down His life voluntarily on the cross, shed His blood, which was the way God made it possible for all of us to be saved. So when a person says to you, well, I know that I'm okay because I believe in Jesus. It's not enough just to believe in Jesus, because you see, the truth is, what is it that you believe? The belief system is more than just believing about Him. And the reason God forgives any one of us of our sin is because somebody, His Son Jesus, paid our sin debt in full at the cross, Jesus Christ. And what does that mean? It means simply this. That because we sinned against God, we were alienated from Him, separated from Him. There was a gulf that separated us. And when Jesus came, He came, the sinless Son of God, laid down His life. And here's what He did. He paid our sin debt in full, which means what? Not that He paid the devil off to release us, but that when He paid the sin debt in full, it means He paid the price in such a fashion that we would not be condemned to death, because He was being condemned to death in our place, and God the Father placed upon Him, the Bible says, He laid upon Him all of our sinfulness, all of our guilt. And think about this. Upon Jesus Christ, the sin debt, that is the guilt and the sinfulness and the wickedness and the penalty of the entire world, was laid upon Him, and He died one time, once and for all the sin of all mankind. And when a person is willing to respond to that, something happens in their life. And so you say, well, what kind of response does that require? Well, it requires a very definite response. And a person says, well, you know, the truth is, I don't really think I'm all that bad. Well, I'm going to show you in a few moments just how bad you are. So don't walk off. Don't run away. Don't shut it down. Don't turn it off. At least if you want the truth, because I want to show you what my personal opinion may be versus what is the Word of God. What does it say about us? Now, when it comes to salvation, a person says, well, I'm going to get saved one of these days when I get good and ready. And I want to say to you, no, you're not. Well, how can you tell me that I'm not going to be saved when I get good and ready? Because the Bible says you're not. Nowhere does the Bible say that you can be saved anytime you get ready. That is, your forgiveness from God for your salvation, that work in your life whereby God does what? Relieves you of the penalty of your sin, endows you with this awesome gift of eternal life, that cannot happen and will not happen just when you get ready. You say, well, doesn't the Bible say whosoever will may come? Yes. Doesn't the Bible say that Jesus said, for God so loved the world that He gave His only begotten Son, that whoever believes in Him will not perish but have everlasting life? Didn't He say that? Yes. You mean to tell me that I can't be saved just in time I get ready? No, you cannot. Well, I never saw that in the Bible. Well, let's see if we can find out where that is. I want you to turn, if you will, to John, the Gospel of John, chapter 6.

0: It's interesting that many people say, "Oh, I believe the Bible." Now, I'm not a Christian, and I believe the Bible just like my grandfather and my grandmother and my mother and my this and my that. You know what? Everybody in your family can believe the Bible. That doesn't do you a bit of good. It's something that has to happen to you. Well, I was baptized when I was a baby. Sorry. Not going to do you any good. Yeah, but I was baptized into the church, and the church says if I'm baptized by the church, I'm saved forever. They misled you. You say, well, you telling me that if I've been baptized and I'm not a bad person and I believe in God and I believe in Jesus and I believe in all these things and I believe the Bible from cover to cover, you mean to tell me I'm not saved? If that's all you've done, no, you're not. Now, I know you don't like that, but I'm not here to help you like something. I'm here to tell you the truth. And all I want you to do is to open your Bible to the 6th chapter of John. And you say that you believe what Jesus said? Let's see if you do. Look at this, if you will. In the 6th chapter, Jesus has been talking about him being the bread of life. Let's begin in verse 35. Jesus said to them, "I am the bread of life. He who comes to me will not hunger, and he who believes in me will never thirst. But I said to you that you have seen me, and yet you do not believe." Now watch these verses. "All that the Father gives me will come to me, and the one who comes to me I will certainly not cast out. For I have come down from heaven, not to do my own will, but the will of him who sent me. This is the will of him who sent me, that of all that he has given me," that is those who've come to him for salvation, "I will lose nothing." They're not going to be lost, "but raise it up on the last day. But this is the will of my Father, that everyone who beholds the Son and believes in him will have eternal life, and I myself will raise him up on the last day." Say, well, what's that guy? Wait a minute now. I'm not finished. Look at this. Verse 44. "No one can come to me unless the Father who sent me draws him, and I will raise him up on the last day." What does that mean? Simply this. That until the Holy Spirit of God convicts you of your sin, brings you to the realization that you need God, brings you under conviction and guilt over your relationship to God, until the work of the Holy Spirit transpires in your life, you will not be saved. And here's the reason why. Because you won't want to. Man in his naturalness, and that's what the Bible calls it. Man doesn't just naturally want to get right with God. Something has to happen. Because you see, the Bible says in 1 Corinthians, that second chapter in the 14th verse, the natural man cannot receive the things that of God because they are spiritually discerned. He doesn't understand them. And so when a person's moving along in life and they're just doing what they usually do, and they're doing what comes naturally, as we say, there's no real desire for God. You say, well, surely there's a desire for God. Well, and surely everybody's not bad, and surely this and surely that, and we just surely until we read the Word of God. And then here's what he says. Look in Romans, and I won't read all these verses, but he gives us an idea of what's really going on in a person's heart, what's going on in their life. So listen to what he says in these passages. "There's none righteous, no, not one. There's none who understands, and there's none who seeks for God." You say, well, now I do. Well, if you seek for him, listen, it's because the Holy Spirit's already working in your life and stirring you. But a person on their own, listen, "there's none who seeks for God. All have turned aside. Together they've become useless. There's none who does good. There's not even one." Talks about all different things. "The pathway of peace they have not known. There's no fear of God before their eyes." That's man in his naturalness. And so the Spirit of God begins to work in a person's heart. And we say, woos that person, helps them to understand that things are not right, that there is a separation between them and Almighty God. And oftentimes that comes as a result of difficulty, hardship, pain, and suffering. And when somebody comes to me and says, here's what's happening to my son, and he won't listen to me, and I'm praying for him, and I'm afraid, and on and on and on, I go, what do you suggest I do? They don't usually like this, but this is the answer. If your son's living in rebellion, or your daughter, your husband, or your wife, here's what you pray. You pray, God, send them enough pain, suffering, heartache. I mean, God, just pour it on so heavy they can't stand it. You say, well, I love my son. I'm not going to do that. What does the Bible say? You love him, you put the rod to him. So he's too big to put the rod to him. So what do? You pray for God to do it. God knows how to put enough pain, suffering, hardship, and trial, and difficulty in a person's life. They begin to cry out, oh, God, have mercy upon me. You say, well, is that the right way to do it? Let me ask you a question. Had you rather be kind and sweet and let them die and go to hell, is you have to be honest. What's reality? Reality is sin is a destroyer. It destroys the soul eternally. It destroys the life, the body, the spirit. We're talking about people being saved, people getting right with God. So when you look at the scripture and you realize that every single one of us needs a relationship with God, because he says the wages of sin is death, the gift of God is eternal life. If I'm going to have a right relationship with God, I have to go about it in God's way. And he says it's when he draws me, when I get under conviction about my relationship to him. There are people who get in a situation, they're scared to death, never been scared to death in their life. And all hell's breaking loose in their life, and they don't know what to do. And they make God this promise. God, I promise you. Oh, God, I promise you, get me out of this. And I'll preach the gospel. I'll do anything. Because they're afraid, and because they're loving. God, if you'll just heal him, here's what I'll do. I promise. If you'll just heal her, God, here's what I'll do. All of that is emotion. When it comes to salvation, salvation is more than emotion. Salvation, listen, the forgiveness of your sin. In order for the penalty of your sin to be forgiven forever. And if you to be a child of God is not simply an emotion. It is an act of your will based on truth. It is an act of your will based on truth. Now, for a person to be saved, there's certain things you have to understand. And one thing is this. That is, you have to have at least some understanding of who Jesus is. When people say, oh, I believe in Jesus. I've always believed in him. I talk to him all the time. But the truth is, have you ever confessed your sin to him, acknowledged your sinfulness, that you're alienated and separated from him? Have you ever acknowledged the fact that you're going to hell if you don't receive Jesus Christ as your Savior? Have you ever acknowledged the fact that you need him desperately in your life, not the fact that you're afraid and going through a difficult time and you just want him to bail you out? God's not a bailer. He's a redeemer. He laid down his life in order to change your life and to grant to you the awesome gift that no one under any condition anywhere in the world could ever do for you. And that is to save your soul, to forgive your sin and make it possible for you to become a child of God. Well, not only must you recognize who Jesus is, but secondly, there is a requirement. And oftentimes we hear people talk about, well, I believe in Jesus and my mother did, my grandfather did, and all these people believed in Jesus. But there's more than just believing in him. Somebody says, well, wait a minute now. Doesn't the Bible say, believe on the Lord Jesus Christ and you'll be saved? Yes. Does not Paul say, if you confess with your mouth the Lord Jesus as Lord, Savior, if you confess him as Lord of your life, you'll be saved? Yes. And doesn't Jesus say, believe on the Lord Jesus Christ, or those who believe in him are saved, forgiven of their sin, no wrath and not? Yes. All kinds of verses about that. But the question is, what does the word believe mean? The word believe, when used in the New Testament, is a word of action. It is not just a passe word. For example, the word I serve, that's action. I love is action. I believe is action. So when a person says that they truly believe in the Lord Jesus Christ, and they believe in the Lord Jesus Christ from a scriptural point of view, and it's the only view it works, some action takes place. Because you see, you cannot separate in the Bible faith and repentance. And usually not a lot of repentance spoken of. So listen, if you will, in this 13th chapter of Luke. Turn there for a moment, if you will. 13th chapter of Luke. And I want you to look at a couple of verses here. And I won't give you all the context, except simply to say that Jesus repeated this twice in the Gospels. He said in verse 3 of the 13th chapter, I tell you, no, but unless you repent, you will all likewise perish. In the 5th verse, I tell you, no, but unless you repent, you will all likewise perish. If you go to the 24th chapter of Luke, and this is when Jesus is speaking to his disciples before he leaves them, here's what he says to them. He said, now I'm sending you out. And I want to tell you what the message is. The message is all about this. He says, look, if you will, in verse 45. He opened their minds to understand the scriptures. He said to them, thus it is written that the Christ should suffer and rise again from the dead on the third day, and that repentance for forgiveness of sins would be proclaimed in his name to all nations beginning from Jerusalem. He said the message is a message of repentance. Now watch this. Watch this carefully. If I really and truly believe in the Lord Jesus Christ according to what the scripture teaches, if I believe in him, here's what that means. I believe he's who he says he is. I believe he'll do what he says he'll do. I believe he has the power to forgive me of my sins. I believe he desires that I walk a godly life. And therefore, he will equip me to do that. Therefore, if I truly believe him, there's going to be a change in my life. And that change is what repentance is all about. Because I believe in him, I will turn from the way that I've been living. I'm going to live a different life. If I really and truly believe in him, there's going to be a change. Listen, I will only change because I believe in him. The only reason, because you cannot separate repentance and faith. Two sides of the same coin. So when he says repentance must be proclaimed, he naturally was including faith. And when the Bible speaks, and Paul speaks so many times about placing our faith in the Lord Jesus Christ, he spoke of repentance. And so our responsibility is to place our trust in him, to repent of our sins. Somebody says, well, does that mean that I got to straighten up before I get saved? No. In other words, you don't straighten up before you're forgiven of your sin and the gift of salvation be bestowed upon you. Because first of all, you can't. If you could, you'd just straighten up and that would be it. He says, not by works of righteousness which we've done, but according to his mercy, he saves us, forgives us of our sin. For by grace, God's awesome love and mercy toward us, are you saved through faith? That not of yourself. It's a gift of God. Not of works. No getting ready. Somebody says, well, in fact, I asked a fellow not too long ago, I said, well, have you ever been saved? He said, no, but I'm getting there. I said, well, now what do you mean? He said, well, I'm working at it. I said, well, what do you mean working at it? He says, well, I'm working at it. I said, well, now, he could have meant two different things. He could have meant I'm understanding more and more and more, which is fine. Or he could have meant I'm doing better here and I'm cutting this out over here. I'm getting straightened out over here. I'm giving some money over here. In other words, he could talk about both of those things. Well, what he was saying was, I found out, he thought he was getting better and better. And as he's cutting a few sins out of his life and stopped smoking, stopped drinking, stopped doing this and stopped doing that. And I said, well, the only thing that guarantees is you're going to be healthier. That's the only thing that guarantees. It has nothing to do with your relationship to God, but I'm all for what you're doing as getting them out of your life. So we're talking about faith and repentance. If I am going to be forgiven of my sin, and I only have two choices, watch this. If I'm not forgiven of my sin through the death of Jesus Christ, I'll have to stand before him and give an account for all my sin in the judgment of God. And somebody says, well, now, okay, I go with that, but here's what I'm going to tell Jesus when I get there. You're not going to tell him anything. Listen, you're talking to holy God, if you had that privilege. You're going to tell holy God, whose very presence you cannot stand in. You're talking to holy God and you're telling him what you're going to tell him. You're not going to tell him anything. When you and I stand before him, I guarantee you there's going to be pure silence on our part. Standing in the presence of holy God. You see, we have such an irreverence in our day, we don't even know what that means. To be absolutely, totally silent because you simply stand in someone's presence. Because the holiness of their life is beyond your comprehension. You're not going to tell them anything. Our forgiveness of sin is based on one thing only. His death at Calvary and my willingness to accept that as the only sufficient, adequate payment for my sin. And in that once and for all act, when I ask him to forgive me of my sin, and what am I asking him to do? I'm asking him to forgive me for what sin primarily? Not drinking, smoking, running around and being an adulterer. But asking him to forgive me for the sin of unbelief, which is the bottom line of all sin until I trust the Lord Jesus Christ as my personal Savior. Because the truth is, if I'm not a Christian, what I've said is I don't believe all that. Oh, I believe it. No. If you really believed it, you would abide by it. So genuine, true belief is such that it makes a difference in my life. And Paul put it this way in 2 Corinthians chapter 5. He says, therefore, if any person is in Christ, forgiven of their sins, saved, have the gift of eternal life, they're a new creature. That is, something's new. And he says, old things have passed away. Behold, things have become new now. Why do you think Jesus, in his conversation with Nicodemus, turned it this way? He says, except a man be born again, he'll not see the kingdom of God. Well, born one time, born again is something spiritual. And does not birth indicate something new? Any woman in here will tell you, yes, everything changed the moment this child was born. And the truth is, the new birth means a new beginning, a new start, brand new. When you are forgiven of your sin, you're forgiven of your sin and you're saved. At that moment, listen, watch this carefully. That is a one-time act. You're only pardoned one time. You commit a crime, you go to court, and the judge says you are pardoned for this crime. Can't bring you back for the same thing. And so what happens is, watch this carefully. When you trust the Lord Jesus Christ as your personal Savior, you are forgiven of your sin. That forgiveness, watch this carefully, that forgiveness is the act of forgiveness on the part of God whereby your sins, all of them, every single one of them, past, present, and future, are atoned for in one act in His death at Calvary, period. So what happens? It's in that act, in response to your belief and your repentance toward Him, your faith in Him, that He atones for all your sin. Now watch this. That's the sins you have committed, and He's atoned for the sins you are going to commit. You say, well, man, that just frees me up to live like I want to. And if He's already atoned for all my sin, hallelujah, I can just enjoy life and go back to smoking, drinking, and adultery. No, you can't. Here's the reason. Anybody who has that attitude is not saved anyway. You're just talking through your mouth. But when you're genuinely saved, there's a change of attitude and a change of actions in your life. Now, so watch this. Forgiveness for your sin is a one-time act. For me, I was 12 years of age, knelt at the altar, asked Jesus Christ to forgive me of my sin. I did understand that He died on the cross for me. I didn't understand a whole lot more than that. But He knew my heart, that I was guilty. As a 12-year-old kid, the Spirit of God, He convicted me of my sin. He saved me that day, and I've never, never doubted that. Some are saved at 12, 20, 30, 40, 60, 70, 80, 90, or even before. Whatever it might be, it's a one-time act on the part of God to save you, to forgive you of your sins, write your name in the Lamb's Book of Life. Now, what about, because we're not perfect, what about all those sins we're going to commit? You say, well, that puts me right back where I was. No, because when you are forgiven of your sin, when you are pardoned, remember what we said, past, present, and future. You say, how could God forgive me for past, present, and future? Because He only died once. You see, if you were not forgiven for all of it, Jesus Christ would have to keep on dying. His awesome death was so powerful and so all-inclusive. Think about this. It included every single sin from Adam until He returns. For every single person who's ever lived and will ever live on the face of this earth. That is, He made it possible for everyone to be saved. That was the power of His death. Now, so that's a settled issue. One time. Well, we got that settled. Now we're going to live the Christian life. And oh my goodness, the next day after you get saved, you come to First Baptist or some other church, you get saved on Sunday morning. Next morning, you go to work and somebody really ticks you off bad. I mean, they make some accusation. They don't like the way you look. And I mean, they get on your case. Why don't you do this? And you just blare up in anger and just let them have it. You just give them what they gave you. Then you walk away. And all of a sudden you get this feeling, oh my goodness, I hope the pastor never hears about this. Here I am, got saved yesterday and acting just like I used to act the day before. God, what's happened to me? Have I lost my salvation? Now listen, there are some people who tell you, yes, you have. But they can't prove it. Cannot prove it. I'm going to show you why, and I'm going to show you why it's so important to distinguish between forgiveness for my salvation and forgiveness for my daily sins. There is a difference. Now watch this. Forgiveness for my salvation took care of the penalty that He paid for once and for all. Forgiveness for my daily sins does something different. That forgiveness saved me forever. Forgiveness for my daily sins has nothing to do with salvation. Forgiveness for my daily sins restores my broken fellowship for getting upset with my brother with whom I work and telling him off. It deals with that. or some lust that you may have, or some attitude that's wrong. It may be sin against somebody else, or it may be something that's just only you know about. So we're talking about forgiveness for salvation and forgiveness for my daily sin. For example, let's say that you dressed up on Sunday. Let's say you as a lady, you dressed up in something white. And so somebody was going to take you on a little tour, and you didn't know where it was. So they're going to take you down into a coal mine. So I'm not dressed for a coal mine. Yeah, I'm going to take you down there. You go down there about maybe a couple of hundred yards, and you come back, and you say, my goodness, you have just ruined this. Well, you didn't do anything necessarily, but look at the environment you're in. The environment was dirty, right? It's pretty black down there. It's dirty. So just going down there and coming back, you got dirty. Now think about this. You and I live in a corrupt, sinful, wicked, vile world. There's profanity. There's lewdness. There's all kinds of dirty, filthy stuff, whether it's to see, whether it's to hear. People, anger, bitterness, resentment, hostility, man. We live in a world of people who are angry at each other. So what happens? You come home and your kids haven't cleaned up like you ask them to. Next thing you know, you're on their case. And I mean, next thing you know, you're just angry. Well, that's some of that dust in the coal mine. You reached out and got a little bit of it. Here's what I'm saying. Thank God that the cross took care of my sin, past, present, and future. And that that you and I can ask for forgiveness today and be just as clean at that moment you were the moment you got saved. Now, God knew you and I were not going to be perfect. Let me give you an example. Let's go to 1 John. Back in the end of your Bible, Revelation, Jude, 3rd, 2nd, 1 John. And look what John says. Now, this is John, the beloved disciple, the youngest one probably of the group. And listen to what he says. And I want you to notice a couple of things here. We're coming back to this chapter later. But listen to how he addresses his readers. 1 John chapter 2. Look at this. Verse 1. My little children. Does that sound like a wicked, vile sinner? No. He's talking to believers. My little children, I'm writing this to you so that you may not sin. He didn't say you wouldn't. He said, so that you may not. And, or if, anyone does sin, John included himself. We have an advocate. That's like having someone to stand between you and the accuser. With the Father, Jesus Christ the righteous, and he himself is the sacrifice for our sins, and not only for those of us who are believers, but for the sins of the whole world. Now, so we're talking about getting dirty. Sin in our life that comes up daily, whatever it may be. So let's think about something for a moment. In light of this, let's look at a biblical view of the way God saw us and the way he sees us before we are saved and what the real relationship is all about. And think about this. Before a person is saved, they are separated from God. They are alienated from God, the Bible says. They are walking in darkness and not in light. And not only that, the Bible says they're walking after the ways of the world, according to the lust of the flesh. And he says they are spiritually dead and that they're living under the wrath of God. Now, if you've never trusted Jesus Christ as your Savior, I just described you. Yeah, who do you think you are? It's not what I think. I give you a verse for all of these. Alienated, separated. Walking in darkness. It means that you're, and the Bible says, empty. Empty in mind. That is, you're not thinking godly thoughts. The truth is, you're incapable of thinking godly thoughts. For the simple reason, he says, the mind of the natural man cannot discern spiritual things. And that you're living under the wrath of God. The lust of the flesh. Dead in trespasses and sins. Spiritually dead. You say, well, no, wait a minute. I'm not spiritually dead because I talk to God all the time. Which God? How can you talk to God when you're alienated, separated, walking in darkness, dead in your trespasses and sins, and you are not capable of relating to this holy God until something happens in your life whereby You are given the Spirit, the Holy Spirit in your life, where you and God the Father can communicate. I know what you're thinking. You're thinking, but I grew up in this church and I've been talking to God all these years and I believe He listened to me. He answered my prayer. A lot of things God does for you that you don't ask for. A lot of things He does for you. Listen, not in answer to your prayer. Here's what Paul said in the second chapter of Romans. He says, do you not know that the goodness of God is to lead you to repentance? There are many good things that go on in the life of a person who's not a Christian. What's God up to? Trying to get their attention, to see that He's a good God. But there comes a time that's all over. So, we're talking about people who are saved. You and I are saved. We've been forgiven one time for our sin debt. Now we're talking about those daily sins. So I want you to turn to a prayer that we all learned probably when we were kids. Matthew chapter 6. Look at that if you will. Matthew chapter 6, and notice what he says. Jesus talking to his disciples. This is the Sermon on the Mount. And many people say, well, not. There are two parts of Scripture, I believe. Ten Commandments, Sermon on the Mount. If that's all you believe, for example, you better read the Ten Commandments again because you've broken every one of them. We all have. Number two, you certainly don't live by the Sermon on the Mount. It's the most demanding. The fifth, sixth, and seventh chapters of Matthew, most demanding chapters in the Bible. Ten Commandments in the Old Testament. My friend, I'm not being critical. I just want you to see what the truth is. Now watch this. Most of us learned this when we were kids. We learned to pray this prayer. So let's watch what the prayer prays. Now, remember, we are talking about sins that we commit now that we're saved, taking care of our pardon. Has nothing to do with eternity. It has to do with daily living. Now watch this. Here's what he taught them to pray. Beginning in verse 8. So do not be like them, for your Father knows what you need before you ask. Pray this. He says, this is the way you pray. This is a pattern. Pray in this way. Our Father, who is in heaven, hallowed or holy be your name. Your kingdom come, your will be done on earth as it is in heaven. Give us this day our daily bread, and forgive us our debts or our trespasses, our sins, as we also forgive those who sin against us. Do not lead us into temptation, but deliver us from evil. For yours is the kingdom and the power and the glory forever. Amen. Now most people stop right there. That's pretty good. Making me feel good. Watch this. For if you, listen to this, if you forgive others for their transgressions, your heavenly Father will also forgive you. But if you do not forgive others, then your Father will not forgive your transgressions. Now watch this. This is a prayer we to pray daily. Look in verse 11. Give us this day our daily bread, and forgive us our sins as we also forgive the people who sin against us. Now, I'm to pray this daily. Why? Jesus knew that you and I would sin after we were saved. That's why I put this prayer in here. One of the reasons. And so he says, I'm to pray, give me today my daily bread, meet my needs today. And he said, I'm to forgive those who've wronged me today. And then he says, if I don't, then here's what's going to happen. So let's deal with the first part first. I'm to forgive them. Now think about this as a child of God. I do believe that probably the major reason the body of Christ is so weak is because most people somewhere in their life have somebody they've not forgiven. Way, it could be way back yonder. Resentment, hostile, angry. But you've covered it up. Things are pretty good with you. And so you've just said, I don't have to deal with that. You know what? I've already told God how I feel about it. I'm not going to keep bringing that up. I've even heard pastors say, don't bring up the past. I've even heard pastors say, God don't want you bringing up the past. In other words, so what do? You hide it. You dig deep enough down and you can cover it up with enough good things that come your way still down there. And what you don't realize is it's poisoning you. It's like a poison leak in your system, in your bodily system. It's going to have a devastating effect. But let's just put it this way. Anger, bitterness, hostility, whatever it might be. And here's what God says. If you forgive others for their transgressions, your heavenly Father will also forgive you. We're not talking about salvation. We're talking about relationship, personal, intimate relationship with Him. We're talking about your fellowship with Him. And here's what He says. If my fellowship with Him, my relationship with Him, which affects what? The way I live. It affects my prayers. It affects my abilities, my talents, my skills. It affects my attitude. It affects my worship. It affects everything. If you forgive those who have sinned against you, then your Father will forgive you. But if you do not, neither will He. You say, well, if He doesn't forgive me for my sins, I'm lost. No, we've already dealt with that. He has pardoned you from all sin. Now we have to deal with daily sins. And He put it in this prayer, Jesus, because He knew we were going to have to deal with it. So I'm to pray, God, forgive us of our debts and forgive me of my sins as we also forgive those who sin against us. So here's what I'm praying. God, forgive me today as I forgive others. So I don't forgive others. So I hold anger and bitterness and resentment. You know what I just prayed? God, don't forgive me. So you just prayed. You prayed, God, don't forgive me. Because you prayed, forgive me just like I forgive them. Well, if I don't forgive them, then you know what? He's not going to forgive me. I think about the millions and millions of Christians who live with animosity and disobedience in their life. And then they want to get on their knees and pray, and they come to church, and sometimes in church they jump up and down hollering, screaming, and praise God, hallelujah, make me feel good. Sometimes, you know what that is? Sometimes it's very genuine. And sometimes they're trying to get over something. They want to feel good. If I can work up enough emotional feeling, listen, dealing with sin is not emotional. Dealing with sin is serious business, because if there's anybody in your life of mine we're not willing to forgive, you can just write this down and you sign Jesus. Until you deal with it, our fellowship is broken. Fellowship's disrupted. Let's just read it to be sure you get it. If you forgive others, big if. If you forgive others their transgressions, your Heavenly Father will forgive you. If you do not forgive them for their transgressions against you, neither will your Father forgive you. Has nothing to do with salvation. It has to do with your daily walk. You say, do you know what somebody did to me? I understand. Well, yeah, but you don't know what pains are like. And you don't, yeah, you, but you, that's what people do. Yeah. And you know, they'll tell you, but if you'd just been where I've been, suffered like I've suffered, God doesn't expect me to forgive them. Where is that? You see, I'll tell you something. Living a Christian life is serious business. And we treat it like it's not. We treat God like He's this Heavenly Father who overlooks it. Fathers who overlook the sins of their children and do not discipline them wisely, lovingly but wisely and sternly when necessarily, are doing what? Contributing to the destruction of their own children. And so because we're that way, we think God's going to be that way. He's, you know, if I do enough, man, if I preach enough sermons, God, he won't pay attention to that. And this is what we do sometimes. We say, God, man, I teach Sunday school. I sing in the choir. I have a good witness. I share my faith. I give my tithe. Now, I know, God, over here that, God, I just can't forgive them. Look what, you don't expect me to forgive them for that. Now, look at all the good things I'm doing up here. You know what God says? He's not paying one bit of attention to that. Listen to this. You can't substitute good works for sin. In other words, He doesn't operate that way. You can't get enough of this to cover up over here. Disobedience, rebellion, indifference to the things of God. Sinning against my brother. Now, let me just say this. I know that some of you have gone through some very, very difficult times in your life. And so when somebody says to you, be forgiving, it's just real difficult for you to handle that. Now, let me say this. I'm sure there are a lot of folks who've heard a lot more than I have. I can tell you this. The worst thing that could happen to me, I had to go through in my life. But you know what? I knew from the very beginning, the one thing I must do is to keep a forgiving spirit no matter what. But watch this. If you don't forgive those who wrong you, you get hurt doubly. you get what they did to you, and then you keep this unforgiving spirit in your life, and so now you're getting what God's doing to you. But the truth is, you're doing it to yourself. You get hurt doubly. You have to be forgiving. You say, yeah, but I just can't. Yes, you can. You say, but I don't feel like it has nothing to do with your feelings. So I'll make something clear. Forgiving someone who's wronged you has nothing to do with your feelings. You say, but I'm so hurt. I understand. It has to do with the decision you make. It doesn't mean that all of a sudden you're going to have this awesome love and joy over this person. They've wronged you, hurt you deeply, and you won't forget it. It's not a matter of whether you forget it or not. It's a matter of whether you hold it against them or not. Listen, you have to be willing to forgive them whether you feel like it or not. You mean to tell me I can forgive them and not feel like it? Yes. And there are times when you have to forgive. It doesn't mean you go hug them and just everything's just fine, because sometimes that person's walked out of your life. They're not going to ever have another relationship with you. Sometimes the things people's personalities, they didn't like you the first day they saw you, and they knew nothing about you. They just didn't like you. And they start wronging you from the very beginning. You're not going to ever have a relationship with them, but you got to forgive them. Because here's what he said. If you don't, I won't. So I have to be forgiving. And what happens? Here's what happens. This daily asking of forgiveness does what? Keeps me clean. Keeps my motives right. Keeps my heart pure. Keeps my relationships right. But most of all, it keeps me right with Him. Let me ask you. If you lie down at night, cut the lights off, and think, God, is there anybody in my life I'm not right with? Anybody I haven't forgiven? It doesn't mean that because somebody hurt you, that you just love them instantly. But it means you have to forgive them, which means you don't hold it against them. They wronged you, yes. You hurt, yes. You may still hurt and suffer the consequences, but you can still forgive them. It's a decision you make. Father, I forgive them. I don't hold it against them anymore. Yeah, but you say, yeah, but you don't know how deeply I've been hurt. I tell you, I learned a lesson. Somebody had hurt me very deeply, disappointed me. And one day, while I was thinking about that and studying for a message, it's like the Lord just brought something to my mind. And He just reminded me that when He was on the cross, He died for everybody's sins. He made it possible for everybody to be forgiven. And that every single believer covered in His atoning death, and He'd already forgiven them, pardoned them. Now, on the basis of that, if God has forgiven my enemy, and you see, sometimes people are hurt, and they get forgiven for hurt, but they never tell you. Probably should, but they don't. If Jesus Christ can forgive those who crucified Him, nailed Him to the cross and said, Father, forgive them. They don't know what they're doing. What right do I have to hold against anyone an unforgiving spirit? Because, and He reminded me also, Charles, what sin have you committed that I haven't forgiven? Oh, my goodness. That was it. I don't have a right to be unforgiving. For two reasons, I don't want to be unforgiving. Number one, He won't hear me. My fellowship's broken. My prayers are vain. They're empty. I can pray and fast, you name it, till I deal with an unforgiving spirit. This is the ways of God. You see, here's the reason. Because He wants us to be everything we can be. And He wants us to have such a relationship with Him that He can just pour His blessings into our life. And so therefore, if I don't keep my life right with Him by daily forgiveness, if that's needed in my life, if I've done something wrong that day, thought something wrong, if I don't keep that right, I can't be blessed but so much, very little. So you don't have to ask the question, God, what are you withholding from me because I won't deal with this unforgiving spirit? God, I've been wondering why you aren't answering my prayer for my sister, my brother, for healing him and providing for her needs. I've been wondering why you haven't answered my prayer to give me a job. God, you said you'd supply all of my needs according to your riches and glory in Christ Jesus. What's the deal, God? If your spirit is unforgiving, don't expect him to answer. Because here's what he says. And I'm so grateful that he put this in the pattern prayer. I'm so glad he said this. Give us this day our daily bread. And forgive us our debts, that is, our sinfulness, as we also forgive those of others. You could forget the rest of it. That one verse alone. Forgive me like I forgive them. I don't forgive them, don't forgive me. How many of you would ever pray, God, don't forgive me. Forget it. I don't want any forgiveness from you, God. Just forget this whole forgiveness bit. Just forget it. But you know that's what you and I do? I don't want to be forgiving, but I want him to forgive me. As you and I would say, it ain't going to happen. You know why? Because he loves you and me too much to allow us to have a wonderful relationship with him. And at the same time, have animosity, bitterness, resentment, you name it, towards someone else. It took me a long time to deal with my unforgiving spirit toward my stepfather. And it's one thing about being a pastor and you be true to the Word of God, you have to apply it to yourself first. And I remember, forgot what I was preaching on, but I remember the Lord just pointing that right to me. Well, he keep saying, what about John? It happened to be my stepfather's name. What about John? Mistreated my mom, something terrible. And I didn't like it. There wasn't anything about him I liked. I didn't even like to hear his name. Well, well, well. Finally, he made me realize, I can't stand up and tell somebody else to be forgiving. If I'm not, it didn't make a difference what he did to my mother. Made a whole lot of difference to me then. Hurt me very deeply. Only by the grace of God, I didn't do something drastic. I had to forgive him. You said, would you write him a letter? No. I went to see him. I went to see him for one reason. And John, I want to talk to you about something. I said, I need to ask you to forgive me for something. Oh, you don't need to ask me for forgiveness. I said, yes, I do. I need to ask you to forgive me for whatever I did, for whatever I may have done to have displeased you and made me have hard feelings. And I said, so it doesn't make any difference what happened. What happens is I want you to know that I need to ask you to forgive me for my attitude towards you. I never said to him, when I saw you choking my mother, I never said to him the way you would curse my mother. I never named all the things. Because you see, if I had done that, I'd have been just getting my venom out. I wouldn't be forgiving him. I'd just be doing something for me. I had to forgive him. I wanted to forgive him. And it was interesting how he responded. He came around the table, hugged me, asked me to forgive him. I wasn't about to let that man die. And one day, God confront me with that, and it'd be too late to deal with it. Put this prayer in here for a reason. I'm forgiven of my sin eternally, but I have to be forgiven daily, whatever's necessary to stay right with God. And that's my prayer. If you've never been saved, you want to ask the Lord Jesus Christ to forgive your sins. Know that you're saved. You want to pray this prayer. 1 John 1:9 says, if we confess our sins. And that doesn't mean, well, okay, all right. It means that I agree with. You see, the word confess means to agree with. That is, the Greek word is homologeo, which means I agree with God. I agree with God that what I said was wrong. I agree with God that my attitude was not right. I agree with God that this action was a sin against God. I agree with him because of my conviction. I regret that. I ask him to forgive me. And in the process of confessing that, I turn away from that and I choose not to do that. Does that mean that you will never repeat it? No, it doesn't. There's some things all of us have done in our life that we confess and ask God to forgive us. And you know what? We did it again. just as guilty the next time. Confess it again and again and again. But you see, when you grow in the Lord, you can tell one of the evidences of your growing is that's gone. It takes some people a long time for it to be gone, but it's gone. Here's this wonderful, awesome love of God who's willing to forgive us if we ask Him to. If you want to be the person God wants you to be, you have to begin to understand His ways. And one of His ways is this. He saves you in one act of faith and repentance toward Him. He forgives you and me daily for those things that we allow to creep into our life by confession, because we're guilty, asking Him to forgive us and to strengthen us so it will not happen in our life again. But until I'm willing to deal with my brothers and my sisters, God says, sorry. Here's what He says to us. I'm answering your prayer. See, He answers it either way. Watch this. If I ask Him to forgive me and I forgive someone for what they've done, then I'm clean. Or I'm forgiven. If I'm not willing to forgive them, then I'm asking Him not to forgive me, so He doesn't. So I get to answer either way. One for good, one for bad. And I want to encourage you to look at your heart and just do what He tells you to do. If there's somebody out there, somebody, listen, please don't let them die before you deal with it. And you'll be glad you heard this message. Father, how grateful we are that Your forgiveness is absolutely beyond our comprehension. We think about things in our life that have not been right. How many times we've had to come to You, and You never said, not listening. You've always been willing when we have been willing to deal with those things that You have brought to our mind. Thank You, thank You, thank You that the Holy Spirit is willing to go back into our life with us and show us things that need to be dealt with, or on the surface, things that we did yesterday or even this very day. Teach us how to live in this awesome, forgiving spirit, whereby our fellowship with You, our relationship with You, our intimacy with You is undisturbed every day. We love You and praise You in Jesus' name. Amen.
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0: If you should ask me to tell you about my mother, suppose I said this. My mother's name was Rebecca. She was born in Dry Fork, Virginia. And she helped raise most of the family when her parents passed away. And she worked in a textile mill for 40 years. And she didn't have much education, but she did her best. And I told you then that she passed away a number of years ago, period. What would you know about my mother? Not much. But then suppose I said to you, my mother was a pretty lady. She rose very early every morning. And when I was in school, she would always set the table for me before she left so that I would know exactly what to do and what to eat that morning. She'd lay it all out. Then she would usually write me a note telling me what I should be sure to remember. Or the note may just say, I love you, Charles, and sign, Mom. I could say to you that my mother was very disciplined, very persistent. She didn't ever give up. She didn't ever quit. I never saw her discouraged very often. And she wanted me to look my best. And so every night she would iron my overalls to go to school the next morning. Didn't have but two pair. And so that was real wash and wear. And so she would always be sure that I had my shoes shine, that I had a handkerchief in my pocket. I don't ever remember coming to her and saying, Mom, let me tell you what's troubling me, that she didn't always stop whatever she was doing, and she would just sit and listen. Sometimes I didn't make very good grades in school, but my mother never scolded me for that. She would just say, well, do the best you can, and I will pray for you. I don't remember very many nights that my mom didn't come in the bedroom and kneel down by the bed, and she and I would pray together. I can still hear her pray and call my name. And she would pray with me about the things that concerned me. And when I think about the way she lived her life, I never saw her get angry but a couple of times. And she was far more forgiving than I knew how to be. And somehow, she seemed to make it no matter what. She didn't make but at this time $9.10. And I remember her, she'd sit down and say, well, now, this has to go to this. So she was very meticulous and very careful about her money. But I do remember this, how many times my mother sacrificed for me so that I could do whatever I needed to do. Now, if I stop there, would you begin to know my mother? Yes, you would. Here's what I want you to remember. If I should ask you to tell me about God, would you say, there's only one of him. He lives in heaven. His son is seated at his right hand. He sent his son to die for us. He's created a place in heaven for us. He justifies us. He saves us. He forgives us of our sins. He said he'd be with us always. And I can tell you a few more things doctrinally. Would you really know him? Not really. And you see, this is the problem with many of God's people. We know about him, but we don't know him. Because you see, in order to know someone, you have to know them intimately. And we're rather satisfied just knowing some things about him. And what I want you to see is this. It is the heart of God that you and I would really and truly know him. And to know him is to know his ways. And so many times in the scripture, the Bible talks about the ways of God. And what I want you to do is to follow with me and begin to understand what are the ways of God and how does God operate? Who is this God that you and I say we know? And yet if I gave you a sheet of paper, could you really write down enough things that you know about God to fill up a page? Or could you fill up a 4x6 card? Could you fill up a 3x5 card? What about a postage stamp? Things that you really know, some relationship you have with him. Well, the title of this message is The Best Way. And I want you to turn, if you will, to the 25th Psalm. And I want us to read just a few verses to begin. And then I want to encourage you to be careful to take good notes. Because this is just the first message. And each message will sort of build on the next. And next message is going to take a specific way of God and to talk about that in such a way that you can apply it to your life and understand it. So the 25th Psalm in the first verse begins, to you, O Lord, I lift up my soul. O my God, in you I trust. Do not let me be ashamed. Do not let my enemies exult over me. Indeed, none of those who wait for you will be ashamed. Those who deal treacherously without cause will be ashamed. Verse 4. Make me know your ways, O Lord. Teach me your paths. Lead me in your truth and teach me. Listen to that. Make me know your ways, O Lord. Teach me your paths. Now, the first thing I want to do is I want to distinguish between the ways of God and the acts of God. So I want you to turn, if you will, to the 103rd Psalm. The 7th verse, and here's what it says. He made, that is, God made known his ways to Moses, his acts to the sons of Israel. What is the difference in the ways of God and the acts of God? Here's the difference. The acts of God, for example, are those things that God does in your life and my life. His ways is something different. The acts of God, he said, for example, the nation of Israel, he showed them his acts. That is, they could see his deeds. They understood the deeds of God. But what they did not know, certainly, it was the ways of God, or they would not have acted the way they acted. But he says he wants us to know his ways. Now, what are the ways of God? The ways of God not only include his actions and his deeds, but they also include how God thinks, what motivates him, Why does he do certain things he does? Why does he act a certain way? What causes him to withhold answers to prayer? Why does he bless this one in a way that we do not understand? And why do we see such consequences in some people's lives? That is, what does he think? What are his motives? How does he think?

do that? How can he use the wicked to seemingly punish the righteous? What's God thinking about all these things? You see, until you and I begin to learn the ways of God, we'll never have an intimate relationship with him. And above everything else in life, that's what he wants. He wants us to have this relationship with him that is intimate, so that he doesn't just act from up heaven somewhere down here, but you and I begin to understand what it means to walk with him and to be able to understand him. Why does he allow these tragedies, and why does he allow such suffering, and what's in God's mind? Now, no one knows the full mind of God. And somebody says, well, isn't it rather prideful and arrogant that you would even talk about learning the ways of God? No. For the simple reason, he commands that we learn his ways. So I want you to remember this. His actions are one thing, but his ways go deeper than that. We see his actions, but then we begin to understand the why and the reason and the purpose and the plan and why he allows certain things to happen. So let's think about for a moment the whole idea of why you and I need to know the ways of God. First of all, simply this. It's really essential to knowing him. You will never know him until you know his ways. And if you look in the 33rd chapter of the book of Exodus, and I want you to notice a verse here, because all through the Old Testament, you're going to find this phrase that God is using as he speaks to his sons and daughters and as he begins to work in their life. And here's what happens. You and I begin to see what he's saying. The 13th verse says, now therefore I pray you, if I have found favor in your sight, let me know your ways. Now watch this, because he tells us why. Let me know your ways that I may know you, so that I may find favor in your sight. Consider too that this nation is your people. He says, let me know your ways that I may know you. Now watch two things about that. He's requesting the Father, requesting God, listen to this, let him know his ways, which indicates unless he reveals his ways, you and I will never be able to understand them. And so if you notice his reasoning, he says, let me know your ways that I may do what? That I may walk in them. So the question is, what's God up to? God is up to teaching you and me his ways so that we can walk in them. And in a few moments, we'll talk about what's involved in that. We'll talk about the benefits of learning his ways. Now, most people are not interested in his ways. Most people are interested in what God does. And especially they're interested in what God does for me and for my sons and my daughters and my children and my loved ones. And it's me. I'm interested in what God does. He answers this prayer. He heals this person. He prevents this. He protects that. But not too many of us, it seems, are interested in his ways. Why? What is he up to? How does he think? And so it's very evident that we are to learn the ways of God. That's his will and purpose and plan for life, because he wants a deeper, more intimate relationship. And when you ask the world to tell you about God, if you'll think about what they would say, it's a very frivolous kind of attitude. Well, I believe there is a God. I believe in one God. But my God may not be like your God. And on and on and on they go. They don't know the true God. And you see, God's not going to force his knowledge upon us. He's not going to force his will upon us. And so therefore, for me to understand, if you to understand the ways of God, then I must want to know his ways. I must seek his ways, and I must have a purpose for it. And the second reason is this, and that is he requires it. That is, God requires that you and I know his ways. So go back, if you will, to Deuteronomy chapter 10 for a moment. And there are several verses here in Deuteronomy. Look, if you will, in verse 12 of this 10th chapter, and notice what he says now. Now, Israel, what does the Lord your God require from you but to fear the Lord your God, to walk in all his ways and love him and to serve the Lord your God with all your heart, with all your soul? What does he require? He requires that you and I walk in his ways, which simply means if he requires that you and I walk in his ways, that gives me a hint. And that is, if he requires it, then he's willing to help me understand his ways, to be able to understand them, to be able to walk in them. That is, he requires it. He desires this relationship with him that isn't just a surface relationship, but it's a deep, abiding relationship whereby, listen, the more we understand his ways,

0: the more we're going to love Him, the more we desire to obey Him. And what happens? All of a sudden, something happens in our life when we begin to say, what are the ways of God? How can I walk in these ways? And He said, let me know your ways. That is, if I'm going to understand the ways of God, He must be willing to let me know what they are. Somebody says, well, the reason I don't know the ways of God is because I just don't know the Bible and I don't have time for all that. That Bible is so big and so thick. How am I going to know the ways of God? Well, like you and I learn everything else. The way you and I learn the ways of God is one way at a time. And God is so willing to show us His ways. He requires it. A third reason we ought to learn His ways, because, listen, it's the deep yearning of the heart of God. He desires that you know His ways and that we understand them. Think about it, for example. Every woman in here who loves her husband wants her husband to know her intimately. That is to know how she thinks, why she thinks. He can sort of predict what she will do. Now, most of the time we say you can't predict what a woman will do, but if two people are genuinely in love with each other and you begin to learn each other's ways and how each other thinks and why they think the way they think and how they're going to respond to things, what happens? An intimate relationship has to be more than how you look, what you say, how you cook. These things are surface. So many of God's people just know Him surface, that's all. But intimacy says, listen, intimacy says, I want to get on the inside of this God. He's on the inside of us. And we boast of that. Well, Jesus Christ living on the inside of me through the Holy Spirit. And He's always with us. But what about us getting on the inside of Him? Did He not say, I'm abiding in you and you are abiding in me? Most of the time, we're just interested in Him living on the inside of us and working out His will and purpose and plan in our lives as it suits us. He wants us to know Him intimately, to begin to do what? To begin to know Him in such a fashion that it can be said of us that we are walking in His ways. Now turn to the 81st Psalm if you want to, if you will. And I want you to notice something that is so significant in this 81st Psalm. God here, speaking through His servant, is speaking of the nation of Israel and how rebellious they've been and obnoxious and disobedient and the price that they paid for it all. Then if you look, if you will, in the 10th verse, and here's what He says. He says, I, the Lord, am your God who brought you up from the land of Egypt. Then He says, open your mouth wide and I will fill it, which was His way of saying, trust me. And the more you're willing to trust me for, the more I'm willing to do for you. And you've seen the little bird in the nest, and here comes mother flying with a worm, and that little bird is going to open his mouth just as wide as possible to get all he can get. God says to you and me, open your mouth wide, that is, expand your faith. Trust me in a big way. Watch what I do in your life. So He says, open your mouth wide, and I will fill it. But my people did not listen to my voice. Israel did not obey me. So I gave them over. Listen, I gave them over to the stubbornness of their heart, to walk in their own devices or their own ways. Oh, that my people would listen to me, that Israel would walk in my ways. And I wonder if that isn't what God may be saying to you. Oh, that you would walk in my ways. If you just knew what I had planned for you. If you just knew that the best lies ahead of you. If you just knew walking outside of my ways is going to be very expensive in your life. If you just knew that my way is better than your way. If you just knew that I always planned the best for you. If you just knew that I have planned, I have purposed, I have the resources, all that your heart desires, I have it. But you have purpose not to do it. And you see, the truth is all rebellion is our deliberate choosing to walk not in the will of God, but out of the will of God. Not in His ways, but our ways. He wants us to walk in His way because He loves us. He desires the best for us. And so the nation of Israel, they could have walked in the ways of God, but look what it cost them. One decision cost them 40 years and the death of all of those adults in those days. And this is where we are in our own country. People want to walk in their way. We want pleasure. We want prosperity. We want plenty. We want popularity. We want prestige and position and power and all the rest. God wants us to learn how wise it is to walk in His ways. And so this is what He says about them. He says they were rebellious and they refused to walk in God's ways. He said, so I gave them over to it. Listen to this. I gave them over to it. And verse 14 says, I would quickly have subdued their enemies. I turned my hand against their adversaries. Those who hate the Lord would pretend obedience to Him, and their time of punishment would be forever. But I would feed you with the finest of the wheat, and with honey from the rock I would satisfy you, but you chose not to walk in my way. Could it be that the reason you're going through what you're going through in life at this time? Could it be that the reason you're walking a very troublesome way? That you have needs in your life, that you're suffering unnecessarily, that you find yourself trapped, that you find yourself in bondage. It may be emotional bondage. It may be physical bondage of some sort. In other words, you find yourself very unhappy, very depressed. Sometimes you think, I just want to end it all. Why do you think you got there? Because you chose at some point in your life not to walk in His ways, but to walk in your own way, the way of disobedience and the way of rebellion, because you see, you thought you were smart enough to face life, to beat the odds, and somehow you were going to make it some way or the other. What is God saying to you? If you would just open your mouth wide and let me fill it, if you would just choose to walk in my ways, you see, you may have lots of wealth, lots of prosperity in lots of ways. You've got everything in the world you could possibly want. There's not anything you can't buy, no place you can't go. In fact, you've had it your way and everything looks very good. But when you lie down at night and look up in the night, in the darkness, the truth is, you know that you may have had it your way, but deep down inside you know that there's something missing. You don't have any real peace. There's no real joy. There's no contentment in life. There's no sense of real, genuine security. You're worried about the future, popular and prestigious now. But you know that one of these days your look's not going to be there. One of these days all your wealth is not going to be there. One of these days your health's not going to be there. Then what? What do you have? You have no security, no peace, no joy, no contentment. And the truth is, you have chosen to have it your way. When God offers, listen, He offers us His way. He says, I want you to walk in my way, because He says what? My way is the best way. And that's what I want you to note. One of the reasons is because it's the best way. Is it the best way sometime? It's the best way all the time. You say, well, what about when I'm suffering? It's still the best way. Why? He's got something in mind. Is it the best way when I have needs and God doesn't seem to be meeting my needs? Is that the best way? Yes, because He's got something in mind. Whatever you may mention, I can tell you this. No matter what you may be facing, if you choose to walk in His way oftentimes can be painful. His way oftentimes can be disturbing. His way oftentimes can be beyond our comprehension, and we don't like it. But is it the best way? It's the best way, because that's who He is. He knows exactly what we need and when we need it and how we need it. And so when you think about the fact that we say it's the best way, look, if you will, in the 32nd chapter of Deuteronomy for a moment, and notice what He says. His way is always the best way. Verse 4, for I proclaim the name of the Lord, ascribe greatness to our God, the rock. That's who He is, the rock. His work is what? Perfect. For all His ways are what? Just. A God of faithfulness and without injustice. Righteous and upright is He. What is He saying? You can always rest in the fact that His way is the best way. His ways are righteous. He does us no harm. That is, He's going to do the right thing every time. He's not an unjust God. Sometimes we may think what He allows in our life seems to be unjust toward us. But His ways are righteous and just. His ways are the ways of love and goodness and kindness and mercy. Difficulty, hardship, and pain and trouble, yes. His ways are the best way. Why? Because He's an all-wise God. Listen, if His goal is an intimate relationship, learning to walk in His ways, then what is He going to do? He's going to plan and purpose for us in our life whatever is necessary to teach us to walk in His ways. And sometime when a person has been rebellious a very, very long time, God has to put the torch to them. He has to get out the pruning knife And God has to work on us a little bit, and sometimes very intensely. And yet people, even when God is working on them with difficulty, hardship, and pain in order to get their attention, to show them there is a better way, they rebel and rebel and rebel. They don't want God in their life. Why? Because somehow Satan may have deceived you to thinking your way is the best way. Have you tried God's way? Have you asked Him, Lord, what's your purpose? What's your plan? What's your idea about my life? And you see, the truth is, He wants to reveal it. He wants to show us His way. If He didn't, He would not say that God has commanded us to walk in His ways. And so, when I think about all the different reasons, one of those reasons is this. And if you'll think about it, and the world would never agree to this, walking in His ways, that's the pathway to success. He said, now, wait a minute. I know a lot of people in this world who are very successful who are not Christian. No, you may know a lot of people in this world who are very wealthy, prestigious, power, influence, you name it. But until they have trusted Jesus Christ as their Savior, until they have learned to walk in His ways, you cannot say they're a success. Money doesn't make... Well, that is, what's success? You have to ask, what's the definition? The world's definition of success is this. If you have enough wealth, enough prominence and prestige and power, then certainly you must be considered a success. Well, let me ask you a question. Is life all about things? Is life just earthly? Is life just here and now? Or is there life after this life? So ask yourself the question. If that is your definition of success, what will all your prestige and your prominence and your prosperity and all of your wealth and recognition, what good is that going to do you once you breathe your last breath? None. What good is all of that going to do you when you stand in the judgment of Christ? None. What good does that do you when you lie down at night and you think about all that, but you have no peace, no joy, no contentment, no real, genuine security in your life, then all of that is wood, hay, and stubble. But you see, real success is simply this, which puts all of us in the category if we choose to be there. Success is discovering the will of God and walking obediently in His will. That's what success is all about. You see, that's why some people who will never get their name in the newspaper, on television, or radio are very successful. They're not wealthy. A lot of folks don't know them. There's nothing prestigious about them. They don't even dress the finest in the world. They don't drive the finest. They don't live in the biggest house. But they're very successful. You know why? Because they have learned to walk in the ways of God. They don't have to have a lot of money. They don't have to have a lot of recognition. They don't have to have a lot of acceptance, because here's the reason. They have God's acceptance. They have His peace, His joy, His contentment. They have His friendship. They're friends with Almighty God. And you see, they have what you can't buy, what you can't vote to have. They've got something you don't have, because you see, that's what success is all about. Turn, if you will, to the book of 1 Kings for a moment. And listen to what he says in this passage. 1 Kings, and look, if you will, in the second chapter and the third verse. Here's what he says. David is giving Solomon some instruction and some encouragement, because David's getting ready to die, and so he's calling his son. Listen to what he says to him. First verse. As David's time came to die, drew near, he charged Solomon, his son, saying, I'm going the way of all the earth. Be strong, therefore, and show yourself a man. Keep the charge of the Lord, that is His commands. Keep the charge of the Lord your God to walk in His ways, to keep His statutes, His commandments, His ordinances, and His testimonies, according to what is written in the law of Moses, that you may succeed in all that you do and wherever you turn. What is success? And when you and I learn the ways of God, we begin to learn the way to succeed in life no matter what's happening. And so when you look to say, well, in light of the Holy Scripture, what is success? And You look at God's Word and you find one thing. You look around. If you listen to the commercials, for example, if you read the biographies or you read the articles about people who are so successful, isn't it interesting how the world promotes these people? And then out there before too long, their life is a total disaster. Because you see, watch this. Believers can fall in the trap of believing that success is what the world says success is, when the world has no comprehension of what true, genuine success is all about from God's viewpoint. Living godly, walking in the ways of God, that's what success is all about, because in the process of doing so, God has all kinds of ways of blessing us if we will just listen to Him and walk in His ways. And so he says, the Bible says, he commands us to walk in his ways. He's willing for us to. Now you're saying, well, but now how can I know his ways? I'm coming to that. What I want you to see here is that if he did not intend for us to walk in his ways, he would never have said, this is what it means to walk in my ways and I want you to walk in them. So let's think about when you walk in his ways, what does that mean, for example? Well, think about it this way. It's the best way. God's way for your life and mine is the best way. It's the wisest way to live your life in this intimate relationship with Him. It is a way that builds our faith. Here's what happens. When you and I begin to walk in His ways and walk in obedience to Him, here's what happens. We obey Him and watch and observe the consequences. We obey Him and observe the consequences. We choose to disobey Him and observe the consequences. Whoops, let's get back into His path, because when you and I are being observant of our own life, we recognize if you're going to have any peace, joy, contentment in your life and security, you have to walk in the ways of God, because you can't improve on His way. His way is the most rewarding way. Now, is it the easiest way? Not necessarily. And as we come to way after way after way and look at these biblical characters, some of them had a very difficult time. For example, it's a way that demonstrates His awesome power. When you and I are walking in the ways of God, what is He doing? He demonstrates His power in your life and my life. Sometime by what He provides. Sometime by His healing. Sometimes in the way He promotes you in a given situation because you are walking in His ways. It's an expression of His love. His ways are always holy ways. His ways are always right, no matter what happens in a person's life. Now, His ways also sometimes are very surprising. God has ways of surprising us. Sometimes they're very distracting, and sometimes they're very demanding. And sometimes we wish we didn't have to walk that way. But you see, God's way is always the best. Because what is He doing? Here's what He's doing. He's bringing us into an intimate relationship with Him. Most people, if you said, well, where's God? What are they going to do? They're going to say, well, He's up yonder somewhere, out yonder, whatever it may be. Because that's their comprehension of where God is and who He is. He's this sort of unknowable, invisible, all-powerful force out there in the world. And that's who God is. That's not who He is. Why did God the Father send Jesus Christ into this world? In order that you and I would be able to understand more clearly who God is. And so if you want to know the ways of God, for example, look at Jesus. What did He do? He would forgive the most unlikely people. He would find a prostitute, or they would come to Him. And what would He do? Forgive them and say, go and sin no more. He would forgive a man who humanly was responsible for him being crucified. And what kind of man was that Jesus, and the fact that He would say to those who crucified Him, Father, forgive them. They don't know what they're doing. Who is this all-important man who would say to His disciples, move aside, send the children to me? Who is this man who would meet a woman at the well and lovingly approach her? Lovingly approach her instead of saying, you are living in adultery. He would simply say, go find your husband. Jesus had this character about Him. The way He treated people. The way He responded. The way He taught. He didn't come just to live His life. He came to live and to die. But what was He like? It's very evident when you read the Gospels who He was and what He was like. God wants you and me to understand who He is, what He's really like. And to understand Him, we must know His ways. Somebody says, well, now how can I know His ways if the Scripture, for example, sometimes indicates that we can't? So let's ask ourselves the question, can we really truly know His ways? And I want you to turn, if you will, to Isaiah 55. Look at this Isaiah 55, and sometimes a person will come to this passage of Scripture and say, well, just knowing God, how are you going to know God when He makes it very clear here that He's really and truly past our finding out? So look, if you will, in the 8th verse of this 55th chapter of Isaiah. Notice what He says. He says, my thoughts are not your thoughts. We can understand that. Nor are your ways my ways, declares the Lord. For as the heavens are higher than the earth, so my ways are higher than your ways and my thoughts than your thoughts. Well, it appears if that's true, then His ways and understanding His ways are beyond us. Notice what He doesn't say. He doesn't say that I can't know them. He simply says they're beyond me. That is, if I'm going to know the ways of God, God must reveal His ways. He's the one who must show us His ways because we can't figure them out. And this is why the world looks at us and says, I don't understand you Christians. What's this stuff about reading the Bible and you're talking about this book that's so ancient? You're going to live by this? Yes. You're going to follow its commands when they're so ancient? Yes. You're going to pray to somebody you can't see? Yes. You're going to talk to this God you can't see and expect Him to do for you what you ought to be doing for yourself? They don't understand us. So we're not critical of the world because we know that the truth is, excuse me, but you're ignorant of the truth of the living God. Because here's a God who is willing to show us His ways. Turn to the 139th Psalm for a moment. And look, if you will, in this sixth verse, I believe. Look here for just a moment because I want you to see what He says. As he speaks about the Word of God, here's what He says in verse 6. Such knowledge is too wonderful for me. It is too high. I cannot attain to it. You say, well, now, if that's true, what are we doing talking about His ways if we can't attain them? Well, what He's simply saying in these passages is this. You're not going to figure God out. In other words, that's not something that you and I can just read and say, well, this is who God is. Or read some book, for example, and say, well, I think I know what God's like. And therefore, you can't. Here's a good example. Look in Romans chapter 11 for a moment. And Paul is discussing something here that is beyond our comprehension apart from what he tells us and shows us. Here's what he's dealing with this 11th chapter. For example, God sent Jesus, first of all, to His own nation, the Jewish people. They rejected Him. And the end result, as Paul said, God called him to preach and spread the gospel to the Gentiles. So here's what Paul says. Paul said that really what happened was that God allowed the Jews of his day to reject the Messiah Jesus. And in turn, what did God the Father do? He placed the gospel, spread the gospel, shared the gospel, offered the gospel to the Gentiles. And Paul spent his life preaching and teaching the word to the Gentiles. And this is what got him killed ultimately and why he was so hated, that he was offering the gospel of Jesus Christ to the Gentiles. And they said, no, no, no, it's only for the Jews. And here, listen to what Paul says. He says, for example, verse 33 of this 11th chapter, oh, the depth of the riches, both of the wisdom and the knowledge of God. How unsearchable are His judgments and unfathomable His ways. For who has known the mind of the Lord? Who has become His counselor? What he's saying is this. It's all beyond us within our own reach. Go back, if you will, to Job. And look, if you will, in this 11th chapter of Job for a moment. And listen to what he says in this 11th chapter. And a good question. Here's what he says. He says, for example, about this whole subject. Verse 7. Can you discover the depths of God? Can you discover the limits of the Almighty? No, we cannot. And what he's simply saying is that the mind of God is absolutely so far beyond us. That's why oftentimes we don't understand his ways. Is he willing to reveal them? Yes, he is. Look, if you will, in 1 Corinthians for a moment. And look in the second chapter of 1 Corinthians and what he says. Paul deals with this very issue in this second chapter. Speaking of what we understand and what we can understand, here's what he said, for example. Verse 11, he says, who among us knows the thoughts of a man except the spirit of the man which is in him? Even so, the thoughts of God no one knows except the spirit of God. Now watch this. Now we have received not the spirit of the world, but the spirit who is from God, so that we may know the things freely given to us of God, which things we also speak, not in words taught by human wisdom, but in those taught by the Spirit, combining spiritual thoughts with spiritual words. Somebody said, well, now, what's that guy? What's all that about? Here's what he's saying. You and I cannot fathom and explain and understand the thoughts of God, the mind of God, the ways of God, unless he reveals them. Here's what he did. When you trusted the Lord Jesus Christ as your personal Savior, God the Father sent the Holy Spirit to indwell you. Why did he send the Holy Spirit to indwell us? Well, many reasons, but primarily simply this. In order for us to be able to understand what we could not understand any other way, to be able to do, perform, and accomplish things we could not perform any other way, so you and I have God, the Holy Spirit, living within us, so that we have the teacher. We have the instructor. He says if you don't have the Spirit of God in you, that you're none of his. So that we can understand the ways of God because he has the Holy Spirit within us who understands the ways because he has the mind of God the Father, God the Father, God the Son, God the Holy Spirit, three persons of the Trinity that make up the Godhead. You have God living on the inside of you who is willing to reveal his ways to you and to me. How we're to live. What is the best way? How you and I can have an intimate relationship with him that absolutely transforms what some people's idea of the Christian life is very, very shallow. It's not just going to church and reading the Bible and praying, giving some money. It's an intimate relationship. We begin to understand, how does he think? Why does he think that way? How does he respond? What can I expect? What can I anticipate? Where is he? It's as if he's gone. How do we begin to understand his ways? When we begin to understand his ways, the Christian life takes on a whole different perspective. It becomes alive because this God in whom you say you believe, now you begin to understand he is a person within you, that he's willing to reveal the truth. He's willing to show us things we're not going to be able to understand any other way. So as you think in terms of your relationship to him and you ask yourself the question, well, am I walking in his ways? You say, well, I don't know exactly what those ways are. And you see, the reason for and the purpose for this series is to begin to understand what are the ways. Now, we begin in the next message to take a single way. Why does God act this way? What is he up to? And so this is sort of a preparation for that. That God wants you and me to know his ways. He's willing for us to understand his ways. He's willing for us to be able to see, hear, observe, apply, and understand them. Go back, if you will, to Deuteronomy again. I want to be sure not to forget this passage because in the 29th chapter of Deuteronomy, I want you to notice something here because somebody says, well, but you know what? One of these days, when I understand it all, I remember this fellow stopping me. I was out photographing out west, and he found my friend and myself, And we got in a pretty hot discussion pretty fast. And I realized that he had seen me and he wanted to talk. And he wanted me to explain my idea of God. Now I'm down here photographing. I'm thinking about God, but in a secondary way there. And so it didn't take me long to figure out. He just wanted a big argument. He wanted me to understand his idea of God. It was so ridiculous. Finally, he said, when I can understand God the way that I see him, then I will trust him. That's all I got news for you. I could have read in this verse, the secret things belong to the Lord our God, but the things revealed belong to us and to our sons forever, that we may observe all the words of this law. There's some things you and I will never fully understand until we get to glory. So I want to say to you, if you're one of those prideful, egotistical, arrogant persons who thinks that you have to understand him totally and completely, then you're going to serve him. I got to tell you this. You're going to die without him. He's willing to help you understand enough, first of all, to be saved. But if your idea of God is your idea, and your idea doesn't match the true revelation of Almighty God given in His Word and through His Son, Jesus Christ, your God is not God. And what you're doing is you're rebelling against the one true God because He doesn't fit your mold. Break your mold. Open the Word of God and ask, who is this God? What is He like? Because the truth is, He's willing to show us. He says the Spirit of God will show us the truth. He will help us to be able to think the way God thinks. You want happiness and peace and joy and contentment and your needs met and whatever it might be. Then you see, you must learn to walk in His ways. With that comes surprises, difficulty, hardship, pain. Here's the difference. When I think about the difference, walking in His ways does not mean there are no difficulties. It means He stabilizes you, strengthens you, builds your faith. There are so many blessings that come, so I want to mention a few of them. So let's think about it for just a moment. What are the benefits of walking in His ways? You think about how much suffering and pain and hardship and all the stuff and things that have come into our lives when you and I have chosen for some reason to walk out of His will, out of His way, and be disobedient, as He said, rebellious like Israel. He says, I long for them to walk in my ways so that I could bless them with my best. He says, the best honey out of the rock. That's what I had for them. They chose otherwise. So what are the benefits, for example, of walking in the ways of God? Well, number one, intimacy. Every man and every woman, every married couple, you know that to get the best out of that marriage, it has to be an intimate relationship. You open your heart, your soul, your mind, your being. The other person does the same. If we want the best that God has for us, we must open our life to Him. What did He mean when He said, those who seek Him find Him? When you and I seek Him, what does He do? He enlarges our capacity to understand Him. We see Him in a whole different light. We don't see Him up yonder sitting on the throne necessarily, though He is. But we also see Him as our companion, our brother, the one who walks with us, the one who loves us no matter what. We begin to see Him in a whole different way. One of the blessings of learning to walk in His ways is we begin to develop this intimate relationship. And here's what happens. Naturally, the more intimate that relationship, all of a sudden what happens? Your prayer life begins to think, wow, I'm talking to somebody who's really listening. He loves me. He's hearing what I say. He understands. He's giving me direction. He's showing me what not to ask for and what to ask for. Everything begins to happen. So first reward is simply this, intimate relationship. And now this is one of the most exciting ones to me. We get His viewpoint. Listen, we begin to look at things the way He sees them. Then I can look and see that this difficulty and hardship that He's allowing in my life, when I see it from His perspective, I say, oh, how many times have we said, oh, now I see. Now I see. When we begin to walk in His ways, we begin to see what we would not see otherwise. Likewise, we realize we begin to walk in His ways, we're able to wait. Wait upon Him to answer our prayer. Wait upon Him to meet our need. Wait upon Him to heal our body. One of the most awesome lessons we learn in life is to learn to wait. And when you and I begin to look at the ways of God, oftentimes, many times, He's going to require of us to wait. We don't like to wait. But is it not true that every time you and I have stepped ahead of Him, we had to say, oh, if I'd have just waited. Oh, God, forgive me. If I'd have just listened and if I just waited. When you learn to walk in His ways, what happens? Waiting is no longer a problem. Somehow we seem to have the patience to wait because we know that this all-wise God has me waiting for a very specific reason that's going to turn out for my good. And you see, when we get ahead of Him, what we do, we step out of His will. We're no longer in His way, but now we're having it our way because we have to have it now. Most of what we have to have now is probably not the will of God. One of those benefits, for example, is this. we begin to live by His guiding principles. Listen, not by our preferences. Well, here's what I want, and here's what I desire. Living by principle means I live by God's commands and rules, listen, that are written for my benefit, for my good. If I live by preference, I can choose this today and wouldn't choose it tomorrow. If I live by His principles, there's just certain things we just avoid because we know they're destructive. And so what happens? Likewise, here's what happens. When we learn His ways act as an anchor in the storm and the difficulties and hardships, and the winds of adversity are just blowing against us. When you learn to walk in His ways, here's what happens. You're just stable, solid, steadfast. They don't blow you off course. Sometimes you feel the heat. Sometimes you feel the winds. And sometimes the floodwaters look like they're just coming right up on you, but some of it always stop just in time. The ways of God are these awesome, exciting, listen, they involve these awesome, exciting works and thoughts of God in our life that transform everything about us. You think about this, waking up on a Monday morning and the weather's absolutely bad and you've already heard the news about four wrecks on 85 or 285 and you're saying, oh my God, what am I going to do now? When you and I are walking in His ways, we can say, Lord, I don't like it, but since You're in control, I'm going to see what You do. Listen to me. You and I do not know and will never know for eternity how many things that blocked us in our plans that saved our life. We'll never know till we get on the other side. We get disappointed by somebody that hurts us so very, very, very deeply. And then we say, oh God, now I see. Now I see what You're up to. Do you think we're going to laugh in heaven? Listen, we're going to really laugh in heaven. And we look back and see, oh my goodness, Lord, how could I have missed that? Now, I don't know whether any of that's the truth or not, but think about this. You're certainly not going to walk around with a frown on your face in heaven. Amen? Well, are you going to walk around just looking neutral and dumb? No. So what are you going to be doing? Smiling, laughing, rejoicing, and praising God you got there, and at times you wondered about it. Why? Because you learned to walk in His ways. And the awesome love and devotion that God begins to pour into your life when you say, Lord, teach me Your ways that I may walk in them. And I thought about this a lot of times, and I thought about this before I would say it, and I wouldn't say it if I didn't mean it. You can stack all the gold and the silver that there is in the earth, all of it, right down a pile. And then somebody says, you can have that, or you can understand the ways of God. I'm here to tell you, I wouldn't even look in that direction. Because you know what? That's passing. That's passing. You know how wealthy you are? You know how rich you are when you begin to understand the ways of God and you're walking hand in hand, listen, heart into heart with the sovereign God of this universe, and you're walking with Him. Can't buy it under any condition. You just have to receive it as a gift. And when I think about all the benefits of walking in His ways, we wouldn't even have time to even begin to think about it. But I will say this. Your life begins to make a strong impact on the people around you. When they watch you walk in the ways of God and you go through suffering, they watch you walk in the ways of God when you go through persecution. They watch you walk in the ways of God when you have great needs that don't seem to be met. They watch you walk in the ways of God when your husband or your wife walk away and leave you with two children to raise by yourself. And there's that strong, stalwart strength, confidence, faith, assurance, dependence, relying upon the Holy Spirit of God to guide you. An awesome impact. In fact, listen carefully, all the words you would ever say to anyone about Jesus Christ and about God cannot match the impact of your life when everything around you is caved in and it just looks like nothing's going to happen. And on your face there's a smile. In your step, it's light. In your conversation, there's a confidence. And in your heart, there's a joy. Indescribable. The world can't have, they don't know how to handle that. Here's what they always ask. How? Why? Two good questions. Because you see, if you've never trusted Jesus Christ as your Savior, you get thrown off course. You don't have an anchor in your life. Let me ask you, sir, ma'am, if you're not a believer, what is the anchor in your life? What keeps you steady, strong, confident, assured, bold, but humble in spirit, trusting, and secure when everything around you falls apart? You don't have anything. And I simply want to say this. If you want to walk in the ways of God, here's the first step. You ask God to forgive you of your sins on this basis, that His Son Jesus, whom He sent, went to the cross, paid your sin debt in full once and for all. And if you ask Him to forgive you of your sins and trust Him as your personal Savior, accepting Him as your Savior, surrendering your life to Him, here's what happens. He changes your eternal destiny, comes to live on the inside of you, and then you can begin this awesome, exciting, extravagant walk with Him, learning to walk in His ways. Listen carefully. Here's one of His simple ways that's the key to life. Obey God, leave all the consequences to Him. Now, you can't beat that. There's no offer by anyone to match that. Obey God, leave all the consequences to Him. The sovereign of the universe assumes full responsibility for your life the moment you make a full surrender to Him. Walking in His ways is the best way, the wisest way, the most profitable way. Therefore, they're worth learning. And that's my prayer for you, that you will learn them and walk in them. Father, how grateful we are. Your grace and love and mercy and forgiveness are beyond us, but we experience it. We understand. Thank you for reminding us in your word. You've already plotted out the way. And as you see it, you see this most awesome path that you've laid out for each of us that fits who we are and how you've equipped us and where you want us to go, what you want us to achieve in life. I pray the Spirit of God will draw each of us, deepen each of us, place a hunger in each of us, a yearning to know your ways and to walk in them, is my prayer in Jesus' name. Amen.
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0: When is the last time someone looked you square in the eye and said, "I love you"? You may say, "I can't even remember when someone said to me, 'I love you.'" But suppose they did. Suppose they said to you, "I love you." How would you respond to that? Well, you would respond by however you think what they meant by that. And what you think they meant by that would be determined by how you love people, or how you've been loved in the past, or your sense of worthiness, of feeling like that you are worthy of love, or maybe the desperate need to be loved at that moment. It may have given you some feeling of lightheartedness or some lift in your life or motivation, or it may have given you a sense of great self-worth, or you just may have had a warm, fuzzy feeling. But you felt something when somebody said, "I love you." Many people don't hear that any longer. We just take it for granted that people understand whether we love them or not. But the truth is, that's not true. And when you and I love someone, oftentimes we think that the way we express it is exactly what they need, or the kind of love we have to offer is exactly the kind of love they need. Well, that's what I want to talk about in this message today entitled Our Love Life. I want to talk about two things: the quality of love that you and I experience and the quality we give, and the way we're able to receive love and the way we give it. And all of us are involved every day in those two areas of our life. What kind of love do we want? What kind do we give? What kind do we feel capable of giving? So I want you to turn, if you will, to the most emotion-packed chapter I know of in the New Testament, apart from the one that deals with the cross. Because in this passage of Scripture, you're going to find yourself somewhere. That's why they call this one of the greatest stories ever told. Because somewhere in this passage, you're going to find yourself. It is the story of the prodigal son in Luke chapter 15. And I want us to read that 11th through the 24th verses together. Because every time you read this, you see something you've not seen before. And just reading it again this morning, I came to this one phrase and I thought to myself, how many times have I read that but never had it impacted me in such a fashion? I found myself just reading that and weeping and thinking what this young man must have felt when he heard his father say this. Now remember, this passage of Scripture is a parable. It is a parable. We say it's three parables about a lost sheep, a lost coin, and a lost son. But what's happening here is this, that Jesus is talking to tax gatherers and sinners and the Pharisees and the scribes. They're saying, look at this man, will you? Here he is spending his time talking to these people who are unworthy to be talked to, these sinners, these prostitutes, tax gatherers, the kind of people that religious people of that day would have had nothing to do with. Jesus said, you want to know what kind of father you and I have? You want to know how God the Father really loves us? This is the way he loves. And so he tells the story of one lost sheep leaving 99, one coin that got lost, leaving the nine. And then of two sons, one who went away and wrecked and ruined and wasted his life. Jesus said, you want to know what kind of father we have? You want to know how God really loves us? He says, listen to this. And so he told the story, and this is part of it. Verse 11. He said, a certain man had two sons, and the younger of them said to his father, Father, give me the share of the estate that falls to me. And he divided his wealth between them. And not many days later, he says, the younger son gathered everything together, went on a journey into a distant country, and there he squandered his estate with loose living. Now, when he had spent everything, a severe famine occurred in the country, and he began to be in need. And he went and attached himself to one of the citizens of that country, and he sent him into his fields to feed swine. Now, that's the worst thing that could possibly happen to a Jewish young man, and that is to be hired out to be a swine feeder. That was absolutely the lowest, most degrading, humiliating thing he could do. And so he was longing to be filled, his own stomach, with the pods that the swine were eating. No one was giving him anything to eat. But when he came to his senses, he said, how many of my father's hired men have more than enough bread, but I am dying here with hunger? I will get up and go to my father and will say to him, Father, I have sinned against heaven and in your sight. I am no more worthy to be called your son. Make me as one of your hired men. Now listen to this next part. And he got up and he came to his father. But while he was still a long way off, his father saw him and felt compassion for him and ran and embraced him and kissed him. And the son said to him, Father, I have sinned against heaven and in your sight. I am no longer worthy to be called your son. But the father said to his slaves, quickly bring out the best robe and put it on him. Put a ring on his hand and sandals on his feet. And bring the fatted calf, kill it. Let us eat and be merry. For this son of mine was dead, and he's come to life again. He was lost, and he's been found. And they began to be merry. Why in the world would we say that's one of the greatest stories ever told? Why? Because all of us can find ourselves somewhere in this passage. The father, the son or daughter, or that elder brother, which is the rest of this part of the passage, because the elder brother is the one that Jesus was identifying to say to these Pharisees and Sadducees, you all are acting like this, which was absolutely horrible. And so in this passage of Scripture, I believe there are two very important principles about our love life that I want us to look at. Because you remember now, this son said to his father, I want what's coming to me. He took it. He went away, he wasted it, and now he's coming home with deep regrets, having wasted his father's inheritance. And it is his father's response to him that I want us to see. Because one of the most difficult things most people have to deal with is genuinely experiencing, feeling, sensing, believing that God the Father really and truly loves them. They look at themselves and they think about God being holy and God being pure. And they look at their own failures and their faults and their weaknesses and say, how could God, who is so holy, love somebody like me? And so what we do is we judge God and His love by the way oftentimes we look at other people and say, well, I couldn't love anybody like that. Or in order for me to love you, you must do so and so. So what we do, because we treat other people that way, we project that upon God, and therefore we're unable oftentimes to receive that love. Now listen carefully. What I want you to see in this passage is this, that what Jesus is saying is, look at this, He says. He says, look at this. This is the way the Father loves us. And secondly, He's saying to you and to me, look at this. This is the way I want you to love other people. And look at this. This is the way I want you to be able to be loved by other people. All three of these are very important, and there are three areas that I want us to get here. Now, when we talk about our love life, if our love life is the way it ought to be, then we would express that love with a certain quality. That is, there is a certain quality of love that God is looking for in your life and my life. Now, when we think about love, we can think about love being a feeling, but love is far more than a feeling. If love is only a feeling, then we're all in trouble. Because when you got up this morning, if you looked out the window at the sky in Atlanta, you probably said, oh my goodness, because it was very, very dark and dingy and cloudy. If you just said, well, how do I feel? You don't feel very cheery. You don't feel like getting up. The sun wasn't shining. And so you might have gone back to bed. You didn't go by your feelings. You made a decision. Love isn't just some wheezy feeling we have. Because feelings are very fickle. They come and go. Sometimes you feel good, sometimes you don't. Sometimes you may feel God loves you, sometimes you don't feel He loves you. Sometimes you like yourself, and sometimes you don't feel like loving yourself. Love is a decision, not a feeling. God made a decision to love every single one of us. He didn't base that love on anything about us. He based that love on His own attributes, His own nature, and His own character. It is His nature to love people because we're His creations. Secondly, love is not just a decision, love is a commitment. Love says, because I love you, or my expression of love to you is that I want the best for you, I want you to feel secure, I want you to be happy. That is, if I genuinely love someone, then I am interested in their security, their happiness, and their well-being. And I am committed to that. And if I'm committed to that, then I'm going to live in my relationship to that person or those persons in such a fashion as to express that. That I am interested in your well-being, in your security, and in your happiness. But it's even more than that. It is an affirmation of something that if you love someone, you're going to be continually affirming this. First of all, you belong. Because I love you, you belong. Whether it's in a church or whether it's an organization or whether it's your spouse or your son or your daughter or your parent. Because I love you, I want you to feel that you belong. Secondly, because I love you, I want you to feel worthy. You are worthy of my love and the love of others. You are somebody very, very special. And thirdly, I want you to feel competent. That is, that I believe in you. I believe in your abilities. I believe in your talents. I believe that God has something in life for you that I'm sure that you can accomplish and achieve whatever God has set out to accomplish in your life. But fourthly, if I really love you, then I'm going to endeavor to build you up in order to help build those qualities in your life that'll make you the kind of person that God wants you to be so that you can become the person that He wants you to be and that you want to be. And last of all, my love, if it is genuine love, is going to be other-centered and not self-centered. If it's self-centered, it's not going to be love. If it's other-centered, that's what love is all about. So real love is about a decision that we make. It is about a commitment we make. It is about affirming you. It is about building something up in you. It is about being other-centered and not self-centered. And so when you and I think in terms of love, we think in terms of love the way God speaks of love, and that is, it is far more than some feeling that we have towards someone that can be here today and gone tomorrow. Decision's not necessarily feeling. Commitment is more than feeling. All of this is more than feeling. There are feelings that come with love, but it's not just a feeling. Now, listen carefully. There are some people who cannot be loved. That is, they can't accept it. And when you attempt to love them, they are going to pull down the shade. They're going to build a wall. They're going to shut you out. And they're not going to respond in the proper fashion. You, for example, you've hugged people. And as soon as you put your arm around them, it was like hugging a tree trunk, just hard as a rock. And You think, well, what's going on? What's the problem? Sometimes a person can't love you and can't accept your love because there something inside of them triggers the moment you express love. And what they think is, you're going to expect me to love you back, and I can't do that. They don't feel capable of loving in return. So for you to express love toward them is a threat. And so oftentimes a person says, well, yes, when I feel loved, I feel like, you know, I feel lifted, I feel motivated, I feel more worthy, I have this fuzzy feeling, but sometimes I feel threatened. And so if a person feels threatened by you loving them, it's going to be very difficult to get through that barrier. But in spite of that, we had to keep on loving. Now, just to love someone is very

Nowhere in the Word of God does God ever say, imply, or leave any kind of implication that His love for you and me is based on anything except absolutely unconditional love. It is a love that has no strings. It has no rules and regulations. It has no fine print to it whatsoever. There are no footnotes in God's love and no addendum to it. It is just God's wonderful, pure love for us. And if you'll notice, when this young man came home, this is what did not happen. This is the way I'm afraid most of us love and many parents love. I think many parents today do not realize how absolutely devastating, listen to me, absolutely devastating it is to a son or a daughter to feel unloved by their father especially. Because that's where they get their image of God. And if you desert your son or your daughter along with your family, that is, if you desert your family, you walk away from that son or daughter. You never hug them. You never tell them that you love them. You never put your arms around them. You never encourage them with words. So they grow up, and what do they think? They get their image of God from their father. Well, if my earthly father didn't love me, why do I think he's going to love me? If he didn't think that I was worthy of being loved, why do I think this perfect, holy God is going to think I'm worthy of being loved? I'm here to tell you, almost every single Sunday, people walk down this aisle, and deep down inside, the devastation of their life is that their parents did not love them, did not express love, probably didn't know how to do it, too selfish to do it, too busy to do it, did not express love. And what God wants us to see is that He loves us, and He, when He comes into our life, liberates us and equips us to love other people the same way. But not a conditioned loving. You see, when somebody says, well, now, when you do the following things, then I will be able to love you. You know what that is? That is, when you pay me back, that is, when you pay off your debt, or oftentimes people are hurt and things happen in their lives, and then they try to patch it all back together, and one person says, well, now, when you and if you and but, what they're saying is, you pay me back, then I will love you. My friend, listen to me carefully. There's only one kind of genuine love that's real. That is unconditional love. Otherwise, you know what's happening? If I love you on the basis of, if I love you if and when, then what I'm saying is, you're indebted to me, and when you pay me back, then I will release my love to you. You know what that is? That is not love. That is manipulation. And there is nothing so devastating in life as trying to relate to someone to whom you're having to pay back, or to whom you're trying to live up to this impossible standard, this expectation. And when somebody says, well, when you do what's right, I will know it. Well, what's right? Well, when you do what's right, then I'll know it. Then you know what that's like? That's like setting up a bullseye 20 miles out yonder somewhere in the fog, and somebody says, that when you hit it, I'll let you know. It is impossible. And you see, listen, when we are treated that way and we treat other people that way, then we understand why people feel like, well, how could God love me unconditionally when nobody else around me loves me unconditionally? Everybody's expecting this or expecting that. It's like bartering. You give me this, I love you. You do this, I love you. And many parents teach their children this and don't even realize it. Kids come along and the parents say, well, now, if you want me to love you, then you do exactly what I tell you. Friend, that is absolutely devastating. Suppose God were to say that. Suppose God said, well, now, when you read the Ten Commandments every day for 30 days, I may start thinking about loving you. There's not a single solitary thing in all this book, in all this 66 books, the Word of God, not one single verse in here says, well, now, if you do thus and so, God will love you. God loves us unconditionally. That is, He loves us on the basis that we're His children. That is, the ultimate basis is not even that. The ultimate basis is that He's God. That it is His very nature to express unconditional love. He doesn't love these and hate the others. He loves us all. He loves us no matter how good, no matter how bad, no matter how obedient we are, how many disobediences in our life. He loves us the same. I didn't say there were no consequences for that. I'm simply saying that's what unconditional love is about. It is about us not living up to standards and reaching some kind of plateaus. It is a matter of God lavishly pouring out His unconditional love upon us. What's His motivation? His motivation is to reveal the true nature of Himself. And His motivation is to see that He loves us in order to bring us to accept His Son Jesus and therefore Himself, and to bring us into life at its best, because He wants what's best for us. And it will bring worship and praise and honor and glory to the Father. Because we will love Him. Motivated what? Because He first loved us. Nobody reaches up and loves God first. The Bible says,

0: is that He loved us first. And you and I always responding to this wonderful, awesome, indescribable, indefinable, infinite love of God. He loves us just the way we are. And He wants us to be able to accept that love. And you see, that's the only kind of love that you and I can receive from Him and be secure in. If my love is based on my conduct and my behavior, then, well, first of all, I wonder if I pleased Him today. Was my behavior right? Did I do enough? Did I read the Bible enough? Did I pray enough? Did I say the right thing? Did I say the wrong thing? What is God thinking? I'm here to tell you, my friend, you can't live like that. You know what people do? Because that's the way they operate. They just chalk God off the scene. Say, I can't live up to that. Forget it. And if you live with someone whom you can never please no matter what, then it is a relationship that is devastating because you pour out your soul and you cannot please that person. God is not that way. Thank God He's not that way. He's a loving Father who is so tender, who loves us just the way we are, with our mistakes and our failures and our sins and our faults. What's He doing? He's just lavishing love on us. You say, well, why would He keep loving if you keep sinning? I'll tell you why, because He knows that ultimately, we may just recognize that no matter what we are, His love is absolutely unconditional. There are not many folks who come to Jesus scared to death of judgment. You know what draws us? Listen, God isn't trying to frighten us into heaven, frighten us out of hell. He lavishly loves us. That's what the cross is all about, shouting His love to humanity. Now, unconditional love is not passive. Unconditional love doesn't mean just do what you please, do anything you want to, just forget it. That's not what unconditional love is all about. For example, when we disobey God, there are consequences. Does that mean that God loves me until I sin? No. It means that God loves me until I sin, when I sin, in my sin, after my sin. Because the discipline of God, which He says in Hebrews 12, He says, listen. He says, the reason I'm disciplining you is because I love you. And He says, the father who does not discipline his son or daughter does not love his son or daughter. God's discipline in our life is an act of love. Passivity will just do what you please and ignore it. That's not loving someone. That's just taking the easy way out. Genuine love, listen, we said genuine love is a decision. It is a commitment to what? To your happiness, to your well-being, and to your security. It is an affirmation that you belong, that you're competent, that you really can, and that you're worth loving. It is an attempt on my part to build you up to become the godly person God wants you to be. That's what loving's all about. So if I ignore something that is wrong, that's not love. That's being passive, and that is not unconditional love. Now, when you think about this young man, back to our scripture here in Luke 15, what happened? The scripture says that he wasted his life on riotous living. And then, if you'll think about it, what happened when he came home? He had to come home very embarrassed, full of guilt, wasting his father's inheritance, coming back to a brother who would reject him, and of course not really realizing or wondering probably how in the world would his father receive him. And so this is the story of God's unconditional love, which He intends for all of us to understand to be able to receive it. Now listen to this carefully. Forget this word deserve. This is the way He gets us. If He can throw in the word deserve. Listen, unconditional love has nothing to do with deserving. Unconditional love, listen, God expresses that in His grace, which is His goodness and kindness toward us, without regard to merit or worth on our part, and in spite of what we deserve. That's what grace of God's all about. And you see, it is the fact that we are imperfect human beings, that we all fail, we all are weak, we all sin against God at times in our life. But what does He do? He doesn't stop loving us. That's what the grace of God is all about. Knowing before He ever created us that we would not be worthy of His love for us. So what did He do? He provided His grace through the cross. And what He is not only demonstrating for us His love, but He's demonstrating the kind of love He wants you and me to express one to the other. Now, what we have to ask is, how can I express that love? How do I know when I'm expressing this love? Well, it is the quality of love, of unconditional love that He desires for us, because it is the kind of love that He gives to each one of us. Now, I wonder if you were just really honest this morning, how many of you, and no, you don't have to raise your hand, how many of you could honestly say, you know, I know God loves me, not only in my mind, but I know He loves me because I can sense His love. There are times I feel He just envelops me and just hugs me spiritually, and I sense and feel His love. I live in His love, the security of His love. It is extremely difficult for most people to accept it. And oftentimes, if not most of the time, it is the way we come along in life, early in life, because of those incidences that happen in our life, that we feel unworthy of being loved. But God loves you just the way you are. I didn't say He wanted to leave you the way you are. I said He loves you just the way you are. Unconditional love of God. You say, but now wait a minute. What about all these rules and regulations and commandments and principles in the Scripture you're always talking about? Well, think about it this way. First of all, these principles are out for our protection, for our well-being, for our security. And because God wants us to be at peace. They're not here to stifle our joy, to cheat us out of anything, to cause us to hurt. The principles of Scripture God has given us are for our good. So, nowhere in the Bible does He say, live up to the Ten Commandments and I will love you. He's never said that. Live by the Sermon on the Mount and I'll love you. No. Be born again and I'll love you. He doesn't even say that. He just says He loves us. And what we do, motivated by a relationship to Him and motivated by a love for Him, we want to be obedient to Him. We want to follow His principles because we've discovered that following His principles is the way to peace and joy and happiness and security and our well-being. And it is to disobey, to disregard these principles that bring us more hurt, more heartache, and more suffering in life. So that the love of God is poured out upon us to bring us to a relationship with Him. So that we will discover life at its very best. And apart from Him, life is not at its best. So first of all, He wants us to understand and to experience that quality of love, absolutely unconditional. Suppose somebody mistreats you, you love them anyway. Because listen, if you didn't love them because they were treating you well, then you don't stop loving them because they don't treat you well. And so this idea of I love you if, when, but, whereas, possibly, maybe, that is absolutely foreign to God. Now listen, and it's foreign to the kind of love you and I want to receive. You want somebody to love you if, when, but, after, wherefore? No. You want someone to love you just because you're you. If you do this, if you accomplish this, if you achieve that? No. You just want to be loved because you're you. My friend, that is the only kind of love that frees us. And it's the only kind of love that's really genuine, that I give myself to you simply because you are you and because I love you, period. Not because you love me in return. You don't have to love me in return to receive my love if it's genuine love. Otherwise, it's bartering. You do this for me, I'll do that for you. You give me this, I'll give you that. You want me to love you, you do this. So what happens? Many people grow up in homes or have relationships, husbands and wives, children, sons and daughters, parents. This bartering starts early in life. Well, if you'll do this, I'll do that. You do this and, you know, and I'll get, you have my approval. My approval is based on this. And you see, after a while, a child can't distinguish between approval and love. You love me if I do this, you don't love me. And if we act in unloving ways, what we're saying is, my love for you is based on your doing the following things. Then we come along, we get married. What happens? When people grow up that way, they project the same kind of things on their husband or wife because they've been used to it. We go to school. If you do your work, you get good grades. If you don't, you disapprove. You go to work, you do certain things. You live up to certain regulations. You get paid. You keep your job. You get married. If you do certain things, that's not the way it's supposed to be. In other words, we understand that in the world, but when it comes to personal, intimate relationships, it is no matter bartering. You do this and I love you. And here's what happens. Many people who are in rejection syndromes and who have all kinds of feelings of rejection, here's what they do. They will absolutely split themselves. They will do anything possible just to get you to love them a little teeny bit because they're so starved to death for love. What happens is they barter, barter, barter, give. Anything just to get you to love them a little bit. And then people take advantage of them. And you know what? That never works because that's not the kind of love that God ever intended for any of us to have. If you have to beg for it, there's something wrong with it. Or something wrong with you in your attitude about it. Love should never have to be begged for, bartered for, paid for, repayment. That's not what love is all about. So the quality of love is very important, that it's unconditional. Secondly, is the expression of that love. It's one thing to love, but what about expressing it? Now, I want you to look at this passage because it's absolutely fascinating. I want you to jot down about six words. There may be others, but there are about six ways that you and I express love toward each other. It doesn't make any difference who you are. Sons, daughters, mothers, grandparents, grandfathers, it doesn't make any difference. All of us express love in about six ways. One of them is by acceptance. So if you'll just jot down these six words. One of them is acceptance. One is by touching. One is by quality time. Giving gifts, by words of encouragement, how many have I given you? Five? I've got to give you one more. By acts of service. All right, acts of service. All right. Now I want you to take these six for just a moment. Let's think about them for a moment. So, quality time, acts of service, giving gifts, touching someone, all of these are ways we express love toward each other. Now, I want us to look, first of all, to see how does God express love toward us. Now, these are six ways. There may be some others, but I think most expressions of love could be found in those six words. Now, I want us to look to see how this father expressed love toward his son when he saw him coming. And you see if you can just sort of put these expressions together with these six words. Look at this. Let's go back to the passage. Now, he says in verse 20 that the young man, having realized that he'd absolutely wrecked and ruined and messed up his life, and he's down there in the hog pen, and he came to himself and said, wait a minute, even the folks who work for my father, those slaves up there have got bread enough to eat, and here I am dying in hunger. And so the scripture says in verse 20, and he got up and he came to his father. But while he was still a long way off, his father saw him and felt compassion for him. So what's happening? And he says he ran and embraced him. Well, now think about this. The father, knowing his son's been gone a long time, he sees his son coming, and the father, seeing his son at a distance, he hasn't smelled his dirty clothes. He doesn't know how emaciated he may be because he's been in a famine. He doesn't know anything about how he's wasted his money. He just knows that's his son coming up the road. And he feels compassion and runs to him. Acceptance. Based on what? Nothing but a relationship that's my boy. Secondly, I want you to notice. The scripture says that when he got to him, he embraced him and kissed him. His second way of expressing love was touching him. He didn't see him coming and say, hold it right there. Hold it, hold it, hold it. I can smell you all the way from here. You look horrible. You don't look like my son. What in the world's happened to you? You have nothing in your hands. What have you done to yourself? I'll tell you what you do. You go up to the back house and you wash up and clean up and get on some clothes and I'll call you when I'm ready. No, that's not what he did. The Bible says that before he ever saw anything of any real substance, he ran to him with compassion. He fell upon him and embraced him. He hugged him and kissed him. Listen, he'd already expressed love in two ways, acceptance and touching. The third thing I want you to notice here is this, that as his father hugs him and embraces him and kisses him, here's what he says to him. The son said to the father, I have sinned against heaven and in your sight, I'm no longer worthy to be called your son. Now, in those brief moments, and I'm sure it was brief moments, when his father hugged him and kissed him and he's just loving on him, he stopped for just a moment and allowed his son to respond, maybe just a moment to say, Dad, I need to tell you something. I know I've blown it bad. I've wasted everything. I'm not even fit to come home. If you just make me one of your slaves, that'll be fine. In those split moments, just those seconds, what was happening, that father was listening to his son. What was he giving him? Quality time. Listening to his son pour out his heart of confession and repentance for his dad. Look at the next thing that happens. Then The father said to the slaves, quickly, bring out the best robe and put it on him. And besides that, he says, kill the fatted calf. We're going to have a big party tonight. What was that, an act of service? He said, go get a robe for my son. Kill the fatted calf. We're going to have a party. We're going to really celebrate tonight. Just get everything in order. What is he doing? He's preparing for his son an act of service. Then notice what happens. He said, bring out the best robe and the ring and the sandals. What is he doing? He's giving gifts. Now, that's five. But this morning when I was reading this and asking myself the question, of all the six things that this father did for his son, he accepted him. He embraced him. That is, he touched him, this dirty boy of his. He listened to him quietly. He served him by getting things ready for a big party. He gave him a best robe and ring and symbol of his sonship and shoes. But I'm going to tell you what I believe of all the things that rang in that boy's heart above everything else over and over. And this morning when I read this, I couldn't just help but weep because listen to this. We said the sixth one is words of encouragement. Listen to this phrase. He says, and bring the fatted calf and kill and let us eat and be merry. For this son of mine, this my son, was dead and he's alive. He was lost and he's been found. This my son. Of all the words and everything that father did, nothing could match in real impact like him saying, this my son. He could have hugged him and then backed off and said, well, smell a little bit there, boy. Or the gifts were important, but you know what? Nothing was as important as when he said, this my son. Now I want you to think about something. Did you know that every day of your life and mine, we live in the sunlight of God's acceptance of us? Did you know that you can't do anything to get God to reject you? I mean, you can't even think up enough sin. You couldn't put all the sin of Mao Zedong, Joseph Stalin, and Hitler together. You couldn't put enough of all of their evil together to eradicate, to eliminate, to cancel out God's acceptance of us. Now, people die and go to hell because they reject God, not because he rejects them. And there's an ultimate rejection on the other side in judgment. You can't get God to reject you. He's accepted you just the way you are. And you see, all of us who are believers, how did he accept us? The Bible says he accepted us in the Beloved, in his Son. That's the way he accepted us. So every day you and I live in his acceptance. Every day you say, well, now, wait a minute, it's touching business. Now, wait a minute. He ran, embraced his son. God's never touched me. Yes, he has. You know what? God touched me a few moments ago. When Dr. Bright walked up and put his arms around me and hugged me tight, I felt his loving me. You know what that was? That was God just loving me through him. How do you think God touches all of us? He touches us in a warm handshake. He touches us through a strong embrace. He touches us. God does touch us. Pity the person who never is touched, never hugged, and never loved. That's the way God is touching us through other people. Likewise, quality time. You say, well, what's quality time with God? Listen, do you realize that the most important thing in your life is that warm, intimate, personal, quiet time you spend with God? Have you ever said, God, I just want to spend some time with you, and he said, sorry, not a little busy this afternoon, can't handle it. No, God's always sitting on ready for us to spend time with him, to love him and to be loved in return. Acts of service, my friend, God is acting in service towards you and me day and night. Didn't Jesus say, he said, I didn't come to be served, I came to serve. That's what the Father's doing all the time. How's he serving us? Giving us direction for our life, protecting us, providing for us. I mean, he's working always ahead of time. And you think about all the things that you've run into in life, and he was there before you got there, working out details. He was there after you left. He's always serving us, acts of service. Giving, everything you and I have is a gift of God. Every good and perfect gift, he says, comes from the Father above in whom there is no variableness, there's no changing about him. always giving to us. Words of encouragement, that's what the Bible is all about. The Bible is a love letter. It is the story of God's redeeming love. It is His love letter to you and to me. And how does God express encouraging words to us? Well, one way He expresses encouraging words to us, get in the Word of God and He speaks to us. Or when someone says to you, I just want you to know that I just love you. Isn't that encouraging? And somebody says to you, you did a fantastic job teaching that lesson today. Or someone says, I heard you singing. It was great. Or someone says, you just look fantastic today. What is all of that? All of that is God's way of speaking words of encouragement to us. You did a wonderful job. Or somebody may say, well, you did fine, but I think you could have done a little bit. Let me show you how. Even that's a word of encouragement. You can take all six ways that you and I are to express love toward each other, and God's doing that in your life and my life every day. Now, what does He want from us? He wants us to do the same for others. Here's what happens to us. We say that there are six ways for us to express love. But you see, I need to be sensitive as to how you need me to express it to you. You need to be sensitive as to how I need you to express it to me. Now, let's look at these six. I want you to look at your list there for a moment now. Look at your list and you ask yourself the question, well, let's see what we said. We said now there is acceptance and there's touching and quality time and service and gifts and words of encouragement. Now, if I should ask you, which one of these do you personally feel like that you need the most? That is, when you line up all six of these, and we all want to be loved that way, but what's the one that rings your bell up front? What's the one that when somebody expresses that to you, that you really and truly feel really loved. Now listen, when you and I express love towards someone and we're on number six from their number one, you know what they're saying? You don't love me. Or they're saying, no, I don't feel love from you. You may be absolutely giving it all you've got, but if your expression of it doesn't touch them where they need it most, they don't feel it. And you want to be loved by someone or some people, or whatever it might be, and what do? They go about loving you a certain way, and it just doesn't happen to be number one or number two or number three on your list, and somebody says, well, do you feel love? Well, yeah, I feel love. What you're really saying is, sort of I do, but not really I don't. No, I don't. So what I want you to see, and let's think about it this way. Let's say, for example, that you are a woman, and if I should ask all of you women today, of all of these six, what's number one on your list? Most of you would probably say what? Quality time. So let's say, for example, here you are and you're quality time lover. That's what you want. You just want time. Your husband comes home with this wonderful gift and he says, honey, look what I bought you. I mean, he has really spent some money. And you take it and you say, well, thank you very much. You're not very excited. Now, he gets his feelings hurt because, I mean, he saved. He worked hard at it. And, well, thank you very much. And, well, I certainly appreciate that. A little tap on the cheek, a little hug or so forth, maybe, but that's about it. And you're wondering, boy, is she absolutely the most ungrateful thing I've ever seen in my life. Well, the problem is that, you know, she likes the gift, but she wants quality time. And so what happens is, here's a fellow who, he wants encouraging words. And his wife buys him a suit or a new shirt or something. And he says, well, thank you very much. I certainly appreciate that. But she doesn't say anything. She never says, honey, I love you to death. You are number one. I mean, there's nobody in the world like you. None of that. Doesn't say I love you and just maybe does a lot of things but never expresses it. A person who's number one is encouraging words. I don't care what you give them. You can't give them enough to substitute for encouraging words. Or here's a person who loves touching. And so they want to be touched. They want to be caressed. They want to be felt. They want to caress in return. And so what happens is you give them a gift and you sort of give them a gift, and they say, well, fine, but, I mean, you know, gifts are not enough. I mean, what about a little hugging, a little touching, a little kissing, or whatever it might be, or if it's a friend, you know, just shake my hand, do something, but just don't stand there. That's the way you feel. And so, here's the person who, maybe is a wife, she loves gifts. I mean, you just can't give her enough. I mean, she loves it. So you come and say, how you doing, honey? Wonderful, good to see you. Mm-hmm. A little pat on the cheek. And she's thinking, pat on the cheek, is that all? I mean, what about a person whose number one is gifts? You can't ever talk yourself out of that. You can't ever hug enough. You can't ever say it. You can't ever serve. You can't do anything enough for the person who just, I mean, no matter what you do, what they're saying, I mean, just, come on, just a little bit more. They want something they can touch. Here's a person who wants acts of service. Don't tell me how much you love me. I mean, just do something. Do something. Show it. So what happens? You've got people who genuinely love each other, but what they're doing is they're expressing it the way they feel it. And the other person's looking for it the way they need it. And so when you've got an expresser and a needer, and the two do not know what it takes to satisfy the other one's love, then you've got a problem. And I think there are a lot of people who live their lives, all their marriage, or sons and daughters with their children, and they're expressing love. And so often, parents give. Gift. And what's the son saying? Hey, I just want you to spend a little time with me, Dad. That's all I want. Or the daughter says, Mom, can't you say I'm pretty? Can't you say my dress is... In other words, no words, no expression. Just give them gifts. And probably, not everybody, but probably on the bottom of most people's love totem pole is giving them something. Because giving them something, though it may come from the heart, I myself, I'm a giver. And I am real prone to just want to give and give and give because I just want to give something to somebody. Now, I don't mind giving time. I want to give time and all the rest. But I know that about me, that I'm a giver. And if I see somebody that has a need of something, then I want to give it to them. In other words, if it's somebody that I love, I'm looking for something to give them to show them that I love them. Now, that's not an adequate way just to show love, but it's one way. And somebody else, they just boiling over the mouth, just talk. Now, if the rest of the expressions match their talk, that's fine. But if it doesn't, all the talking in the world is not going to satisfy. And so whether it's giving, encouraging words, quality time, service, it doesn't make any difference what it is. We have to find out what does it take to help the other person. Now, there are those people, no matter what you do, how much you do, and how long you do it, you'll never be able to satisfy them because there's something there in their life, some wall that has been built. Maybe something that happened way back yonder in the early days of their life, growing up or whatever. Didn't feel loved by the father, didn't feel loved by the mother, whatever it might be. That now they don't even feel worthy of love. And so what do? You try to love them and they push you off. And you try to love them and they push you off. And I mean, you do everything you know to love them and they keep pushing you off. And what they're saying is, you don't love me, you don't love me, you don't love me. And you're absolutely doing everything that you know to do to express love, and they can't handle it. And you think, what's happening? And sometimes there are walls built up in people, and they can't, you know why they won't let you through? Because they're afraid you may expect them to love you in return the same way or some way, and they don't feel adequate to love, and therefore their only defense is to shut you out, reject you, turn you down, and shun your love. Because they are emotional cripples. They're just as much an emotional cripple as someone who could only walk like that. And we'd say, well, what's the matter? There are people who can stand up straight and run. But emotionally, this is where they are. They just can't somehow accept your love. And what do? They reject you. They shut you out. They turn you off, and they'll do something to drive you away, if at all possible, because that's their only safety. Don't get too close to me trying to love me. Well, does that mean we'll stop loving them? No. I'm just saying that there are some people that you'll find it very difficult to break through, because there's something going on inside of them they don't know how to accept. Your kind of love, no matter what you do. You can go through 1 through 6, 6 through 1, start in the middle. Whatever you choose to do, and somehow it doesn't satisfy them. Because no matter how you try to give yourself, until that person feels worthy, until that person is able to let down the barrier, until that person's willing to pull back the drape and let you in, you can't get in. And that's the thing I think that is so heartbreaking to me when I talk to people who genuinely want to love and want to be loved. And here's a father or mother who doesn't have time, not interested, doesn't care, or husband or wife or whatever it might be, or just doesn't know how to love. In this passage of Scripture, God probably has crammed as many principles about love as any passage that length anywhere in the Bible. And he's simply saying this. First of all, hey, wait a minute. It doesn't make any difference about your past. God loves you unconditionally. And he loves you the same always and forever. And secondly, you don't have to measure up or deserve it. And thirdly, he knows exactly how to express it. Isn't it true in your life that you go through certain times in your life and you look and you think, well, you know what? That's the handiwork of God, and God loves you this way today. He loves you that way. For example, today somebody just says something to you that is just so encouraging. And 2 days later somebody says, well, why don't we go do so and so? They want to spend quality time with you. What's that? What is that? That's God doing that. God sending a friend in your life. God working in your life. That's God. Don't give people the credit for what God's doing. God is working in their life. What does he see? He sees this person who's available. He speaks to their heart. He gets the two of you together. What does God do? God just loves you through the other person. That's what he's doing. Now, let me ask you a question. I want you to think about, for just a moment, of those six ways of expressing love, what's number one for you? What's number one for you? I know one thing. God knows what your number one is. What do you think your number one is? And secondly, let me ask you this. Your spouse or your children or your parents, whatever it might be, or your friends, as you think about them for a moment, what do you think their number one is? It's really my responsibility to find out how to express the love this person needs according to their need, not the way I may want to express it. And I simply want to say to you, no matter where you're coming from in life, God loves you. But you'll never be able to experience that love until, first of all, the Lord Jesus Christ, who is his Son, when you accept him as your personal Savior by confessing your sins to him and accepting his death at Calvary as full payment of your sin debt in full and accepting his forgiveness based on not your conduct or behavior promises, but just because he said if you will receive him by faith, he will accept you as his son or daughter. The moment you receive him, what do you have? The love of God comes in your heart. Then he will instruct you, teach you, enable you, and make you capable of receiving his love, giving love, and receiving love to others. It is a learning process. It's a learning process for all of us. But it begins in a personal relationship with Jesus Christ. And I want to challenge you that if you have never accepted Christ as your Savior, and you really want to feel the love of God in your life, and all of us need that, if you accept his Son by faith, the love of God comes pouring into your life lavishly. And through the Holy Spirit, you will learn how to receive it, believe it, experience it, and give it. And my friend, when you've learned to accept his love and experience it, and you've learned how to love others and to be loved in return, you are beginning to live life at its very best. Because love is what our life is all about. And Father, we just want to say how grateful we are today that you love us the way you do. And that you're in the process of teaching all of us how to receive your love and to be loved in return. And I pray for those who have never trusted Jesus as their Savior to realize that all of their human attempts to love will fail and be inadequate until the love of God is flowing through them to those whom they choose to love. But we ask it in Christ's name. Amen.
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3: Today's scripture reading is Colossians chapter 1, verses 9 through 12. For this reason also, since the day we heard of it, we have not ceased to pray for you and to ask that you may be filled with the knowledge of his will in all spiritual wisdom and understanding, so that you will walk in a manner worthy of the Lord, to please him in all respects, bearing fruit in every good work, and increasing in the knowledge of God, strengthened with all power, according to his glorious might, for the attaining of all steadfastness and patience, joyously giving thanks to the Father, who has qualified us to share in the inheritance of the saints in light.
2: The pathway of faith has divine purpose, and we're to obey the Lord no matter what. But even when God's direction is perplexing, we can count on the fact that He is good. Walking obediently with Christ doesn't guarantee an easy life, which is obvious when we consider the Apostle John. In his later years, he was exiled to the island of Patmos, a Roman penal colony, simply for preaching the gospel. Isolated from the churches he loved and served, John could have questioned God's plan, but it was during this exile that he received the revelation that became the final book of the New Testament. Remember, though, that God is sovereign and works through every circumstance we face. He can bring strength and growth even from difficult seasons, using what we endure as part of his larger purposes. Choosing obedience and trust is the only way to true peace. Even in exile, John experienced God's presence and purpose in ways that would encourage believers for centuries to come. The Lord never lets go of his children, whom he will continue to protect and guide throughout life. This is the pathway of faith, believing in Almighty God and following wherever he leads.
4: With a message from God's Word, here's Charles Stanley.
0: Who is this God whom you and I serve, whom we worship, who's promised to forgive us of our sins, who's promised to go and make a place for us that one of these days, wherever he is, that's where we're going to be, who's promised to raise our physical bodies out of the grave one of these days, who said that you and I will stand before him someday and give an account for our life, who's made all these promises and who said, I'll never leave you nor forsake you. Who is this God anyway? If you had to describe him, how would you describe him? Well, the truth is, many people do not really and truly understand who he is. And you see, it's very, very important to understand this, that in order for me to know who he is and to understand him, I must understand his ways. How does he think? How does he operate? This is the second message in our series entitled The Ways of God. And I want you to turn, if you will, to Psalm 103. And I want us to look at a few verses in this 103rd Psalm. And let's think about something for a moment. When the Bible speaks in terms of the ways of God, what is he referring to? And in this 103rd Psalm, listen to what he says, beginning in verse 1. Bless the Lord, O my soul, and all that is within me. Bless his holy name. Bless the Lord, O my soul, and forget none of his benefits, who pardons all your iniquities, who heals all your diseases, who redeems your life from the pit, and who crowns you with loving kindness and compassion, who satisfies your years with good things, so that your youth is renewed like the eagle. The Lord performs righteous deeds and judgments for all who are oppressed. And then listen to this verse. He made known his ways to Moses, his acts to the sons of Israel. It's important to distinguish between the two. What's the difference between the ways of God and the acts of God? The acts of God, for example, are those things that God does in your life and my life. The ways of God are the motivations for which he does it. It's his purpose, his plans, his thoughts, the way he operates in our life. It's one thing to watch acts of God. It's something else to know why he does it. What is he thinking? How is he reasoning? Why does he allow this? What's involved in this? What is he trying to say through this? What is the message he wants us to get? Many people do not walk in the ways of God for the simple reason they're ignorant of God's ways. And it's my purpose in this message is to help us to begin understanding the ways of God. Why does he think the way he thinks? Why does he reason the way he reasons? Why does he do the things that he does in our life that sometimes seem to have no real true meaning or purpose or plan? So I want us to distinguish between two things here, because God makes statements, that is, he makes declarations. And there are two kinds of declarations he makes. Number one are those declarations that are absolute declarations, statements that he makes of what he will do. If it's absolute, here's what it means. It means that God is going to do something absolutely and totally removed from any act on my part. If it's absolute and he says, I will, that means he will. That is, God will do exactly what he says he will do. It's absolute. Doesn't make any difference what the circumstances are. He will get it done. Then there are those conditional statements that he makes. When he says, for example, I will do thus and so if you do thus and so. And a good example of that, quickly, is to go back to Deuteronomy, if you will. And I want you to look at one of the longest verses in chapters in the Bible, Deuteronomy chapter 28. And notice what he says as he's speaking to the nation of Israel and getting them ready to go into the promised land. In this 28th chapter of Deuteronomy, verse 1, notice what he says. Then we're coming to another verse. Look, it shall be, if you diligently obey the Lord your God, being careful to do all his commandments, which I command you today, the Lord your God will set you high above all the nations of the earth. All these blessings will come upon you and overtake you if you obey the Lord your God. Go back to that first verse again. Now it shall be if you diligently obey. That is, God says this is the way, and he uses all the way the next 14 verses or so, saying this is how I'm going to bless you if conditioned. Now he says, if you will, in verse 15, but it shall come about if you do not obey the Lord your God to observe to do all his commandments and his statutes, which I charge you today, that all these curses will come upon you and overtake you. So here's what he's saying. He's saying simply this. There's some things I'm going to do no matter what. I will. There are other things that he says I will do if. So what I want you to see in this message is two or three things, but one thing primarily. This is the message. God will do what he says he will do. God will keep his word. You and I are living in an age when people don't really believe that. This is why they say, well, you don't believe all that. Well, that's ancient. Well, that's just what you think. For example, a simple principle of God is this. We reap what we sow more than we sow later than we sow. Why do people who hear that, who know that principle is true, why will they say but and choose to do their own thing, absolutely, knowingly, willfully disobey God? Because they do not believe their consequences. For example, why does a person become an alcoholic? Why do they drink and drink and drink when they know that eventually there's going to be consequences? Why do they get on drugs? Knowing there are going to be consequences, but they don't believe it's going to happen to them. They believe that somehow they're going to escape this. And so they commit all kinds of sin, get into all kinds of wickedness and disobedience and vile things that absolutely destroy them. No, it's not going to happen to them because they do not believe the simple truth of God's word. Listen carefully. Taking God seriously. When you take God seriously, here's what you're going to believe. You're going to believe that he'll do what he says he'll do. Because when God says, I will, with no exception, no conditions, you can bet your life that is exactly what's going to happen. When he says, I will bless you if, and I will, listen, and I will bring judgment upon you if you disobey me. The problem today is that we don't take God seriously. We say, oh, yeah, I know what the Bible says. Now, you know, I've read those verses before, and I know some people believe that, but I, which is an act of pride and rebellion, I'm an exception to the rules. I'm an exception to the plan. I'm an exception to God's laws, and so I will do what I choose to do and not think about the future because I don't really believe there are going to be any consequences. My friend, listen carefully. When God makes a statement, you better take it seriously. God doesn't play games. He doesn't fool around. He doesn't say, I suggest that you do so. No, will he ever say, well, I'm going to overlook that. I'm going to forget that. God is a God of awesome love and blessing and joy and peace and contentment and everything our heart desires. But when he says, thou shalt not, what does he mean? When he says, I will, what does he mean? That's exactly what he means. And so there are a lot of people who sit in church week after week and listen to sermons and hear what God's word says, walk right out and absolutely disobey God because what they're saying by the disobedience, I don't really believe that God will do that. God is a love. He's a God of love and goodness and mercy. And God just doesn't do things like that. Yes, he does. Now, what I want to show you is simply this. I want to begin at the beginning of the word of God. And I want to take you through a series of incidences in which God says, I will. What I want you to conclude at the end of this message is simply this. When God says, I will, God will. He will do what he says he will do, which is what most people do not believe, that they are an exception to the will and purpose and plan of God. There are no exceptions.
5: So let's begin in the beginning of the Word of God, and that is in Genesis chapter 2. Listen to what he says in this passage. You know it by heart, certainly by now, if you're a believer. And you recall in this second chapter, having created first man, first woman, listen to what he says. Verse 16 of chapter 2. The Lord God commanded the man, saying, from any tree of the garden you may eat freely. Now watch this. But from the tree of the knowledge of good and evil you shall not eat. For in the day that you eat from it, you will surely die. Now listen to what God didn't say. Here's what he didn't say. He didn't say, but from the tree of the knowledge of good and evil you shall not eat. For in the day, or we may think he says, but if you do, you'll surely die. God didn't say that. Notice how he said, no ifs. He says, but from the tree of the knowledge of good and evil, you shall not eat, for the day that you eat from it, you will die. Why didn't he say if? Because God knew exactly what they were going to do. He says, I'm warning you, in the day that you eat of it, you will surely die. Now, think about this for a moment. God gave them a very clear warning that if you disobey me, you're going to die. So think about what happened. When God came looking for, so to speak, as if he didn't know where they were, God came looking for Adam. And he asked the question, where are you? Well, Adam, he knew exactly where Adam was. What happened as a result of his specific disobedience to the very simple plan of God? Here's what happened. First of all, there was separation. Now he's hiding from God. There is shame. He knows that he's naked. Something's wrong. He's sinned against God. Thirdly, he has expressed pride. Adam and Eve expressed pride. I want to be like God. I know he said don't do it, but, you know, I heard what he said, but. And so he rebelled against God's law, against God's rule. And what was the end result? The consequence was death. Remember this. The consequence of disobeying God, deliberately, willfully, knowingly disobey God. There is separation. The fellowship is broken. There is shame because you're going to feel guilty. There is suffering and could be in all kinds of ways. And ultimately, there is death. Physical death is going to come upon all of us because all of us have sinned. But spiritual death is that ultimate death, that second death. When God says, here's what I'm going to do, God is going to do exactly what he said. Listen, think about this. His first man and woman in this awesome, beautiful creation. And what happened? Death had to come. Separation. He drove them out of the garden in shame, away from under his awesome canopy of protection and watch care and beauty and all the rest. Now they have to work for a living in a way that they'd never known before. Before it was keeping the garden as a wonderful privilege. Now it's labor. Here's what I want you to see. When God says, I will, God means I will. When he says, I will, he will. When he says, I will keep my word, he will keep his word. So in the very beginning, it had to grieve the heart of God. It had to grieve the heart of God to see this perfect environment, this perfect man and woman, and they chose to be disobedient to him. When you and I disobey God, somebody else gets hurt. When we disobey God, it grieves his heart. The Bible says the Spirit of God is grieved over our sin. So, as you look at the very first family, you say, well, the first family, I can understand that. But ask yourself the question, should that not be an indication to us if Adam and Eve in the very perfect garden deliberately, willfully chose to disobey God, and what were the consequences? Separation, shame, suffering, death, you name it. Has God changed his law? No. You say, but we're under grace. We are under grace. Deliberately, willfully choose to disobey God, there are consequences that cannot and will not be erased. Will God forgive us? Yes, he will. Does he erase the consequences? Not necessarily. Most of the time, he does not. So, if you look at the first man and woman, you say, well, I see what happened in their life. Well, let's just, what I want us to do is to go through some other scriptures here, and let's just watch and see if there's a pattern here in the way God operates. So let's move over to the flood, for example, in the sixth chapter of Genesis, and notice what happens here. God said in the sixth chapter, the world was corrupt. In fact, he said, I'm sorry I even made this outfit. I'm sorry I made them. Look what's happened. And he says in verse 7, I will blot out man whom I have created from the face of the land, from man to animals, the creeping things, the birds of the sky, for I'm sorry that I've made him. But Noah found favor in the eyes of the Lord. And so the Bible says he walked with God. And then verse 18, but I will establish my covenant with you, speaking to Noah, and you shall enter the ark, and you and your sons and your wife and your sons' wives with them. And then he begins in chapter 7, verse 1, then the Lord said to Noah, enter the ark, you and all your household, for you alone I have seen to be righteous before me in all this time. Verse 5, Noah did according to all that the Lord God told him. If you look in the 7th chapter and the 21st verse, all flesh that moved on the earth perished, birds, cattle, beasts, every swarming thing that swarms upon the earth, and all mankind, and all that was on the dry land, all in whose nostrils was the breath of the spirit of the life, died. Thus he blotted out every living thing that was upon the face of the land, from man to animals, the creeping things, and the birds of the sky. They were blotted out from the earth, and only Noah was left, together with those that were with him in the ark. What did God say? He says, I'm going to destroy it all. He didn't say, now, I'm thinking about it. He said, I'm going to destroy all of it. What did he do? Exactly what he said he would do. The sin of mankind, the response and the consequence was absolute, total eradication of humanity except those whom God had chosen to put in the ark. Does God keep his word? Yes, he did. He kept his word in the first couple. He kept his word now. In a time when God was going to destroy everything, he kept his word. I want you to turn to chapter 12 of Genesis. Now, we're not going all the way through the Bible, so relax. But I want you to see what the pattern is here, and the pattern is so crystal clear. Chapter 12 in the life of Abraham. Listen to what God said. Now, watch this carefully. Because God has said some of these things to you. Maybe you weren't listening. But so watch with me this whole time. Verse 1. Now the Lord said to Abram, go forth from your country and from your relatives and from your father's house to the land which I will show you. And I will make you a great nation. And I will bless you and make your name great. And so you will be a blessing. And I will bless those who bless you, and the one who curses you, I will curse. And in all the families of the earth will be blessed. Now, what is the promise of God? The promise of God is very complete. Notice what he said, and notice what he didn't say. He did not say to Abraham, if you obey me, I'm going to make your name great. If you obey me, I'm going to bless all the nations of the earth. If you obey me, I'm gonna make your name worldwide. And he didn't say if anything. He just said, here's what I'm going to do. Here is one of those absolute declarations of God. This is what I'm going to do. You say, well, now, but suppose he disobeyed God. Well, at times he did disobey God. Here's what I want you to see. When God makes an absolute statement, an absolute declaration, I will do thus and so, he will do exactly what he says, because his unconditional declarations have no conditions with them. This is God speaking, this is what I'm going to do. So, if you'll think about what happened in these chapters, I want you to notice also that he made another statement. And he said in the 17th chapter, look at this for a moment. And remember now that Sarah's about 90 and he's close to 100 at this time. Verse 15 of the 17th chapter. Then God said to Abraham, as for Sarah your wife, you'll not call her Sarah, but Sarah shall be her name. I will bless her, and indeed I will give you a son by her. Then I will bless her, and she shall be a mother of nations. Kings of peoples will come from her. Then Abraham fell on his face and laughed. Have you ever thought about laughing at God? He fell on his face. He was laughing about what God said in his heart. He says, will a child be born to a man 100 years old? And will Sarah, who is 90 years old, bear a child? Abraham said to God, oh, that Ishmael might live before you. But God said, no. Sarah, your wife, will bear you a son. You shall call his name Isaac. And I will establish my covenant with him for an everlasting covenant for his descendants after him. Now, there's a reason sometime that you and I might question what God is saying. She's 90 and he's 100 and God's telling her that she's going to bear a son.

conceived and bore a son to Abraham in his old age at the appointed time of which God had spoken to him. Abraham was 100, she was 90. Now, one of the reasons sometimes we will not believe God is because it looks impossible. We say, well, Lord, I know what you said, but only God has the right to put a but behind something when he said something. When he says, I will give you a son. 100 and at 90 years of age, a son. Sometimes we don't listen very carefully because what God says to us seems to be impossible, seems to be very impractical. And so our response is, I just must have thought he said thus and so. God gives very clear instruction. And when he said, now watch this, when he said, not only am I making this covenant with you, but I'm going to make it with your son Isaac. And so he said, I'm going to give you the land. All the things that God promised to Abraham, there's not a single verse in the scripture that says, God says, I cancel that. So what we see going on, for example, in the Middle East today, which has been going on for years and years and years and years, and it's probably going to go on until Jesus comes, God didn't say, I'm going to give you that land, but one of these days I may change my mind. When you read the Word of God, and you watch the newspapers, and you listen to the television, you listen to all these people who act like they have the answer. And they meet in council and all kinds of treaties they have. Well, here it is right here. It's very simple and very clear. It's going to happen because God said it will happen. There may be times when it looks like it can't. There may be times when it looks like there's absolutely no possibility. Ultimately, God will do what God says he will do. And when he makes that a declaration that is unconditional, it's going to happen at some time or the other. And naturally, they had some reason, of course, the doubt. Well, how in the world can we have a child at this age? And God didn't say, now, you know, you'll fully understand it all. And it's all going to be very simple and clear to you what I'm going to do. He didn't say that. He understands. Now, watch this. He understands when he speaks to your heart and to my heart that oftentimes, here's what we do. We listen to God. We look at the circumstances. Looking at the circumstances, no way. And time goes by. See, I knew God wasn't good. I knew I just thought I heard God. When God speaks, that's the time to listen. We listen to too many other people far too often rather than listening to God. And somebody says, but God's never spoken to me. Yes, he has. If you're a believer, certainly he spoke to you when he convicted you of your sin and showed you that you needed to be saved and conveyed to you the faith and assured you that you could be saved from your sins if you place your trust in him and what Jesus did at the cross. Yes, you have heard. That's why you're saved. There have been times when he's spoken to you about other things. And so he said, ask me. And you ask him. And what did he do? He answered your prayer. But so often we look at situations and circumstances in life and say, there's not even any use praying about that. That's absolutely impossible. Or you've said, well, God couldn't do that in my life. So you know what? God couldn't do that. God will do exactly what he says he will do. And you and I should open our ears and be sensitive to the voice of God in our life because he has spoken to all of us and he will continue to speak to us. We just need to listen. Well, let's just move on from Abraham, and let's think about somebody else here that we've seen God work in his life also. And let's look in the third chapter of Exodus for a moment, and let's look to see what God said to Moses, who likewise said, no way. And there's not only a pattern in the scripture here of God speaking and doing what he says, there's also the pattern for us questioning and not believing what he says. So notice what he says beginning in this third chapter of Exodus. What's happened is God, after 40 years on the backside of the desert, finally got Moses' attention at the burning bush. You remember he told him to take off his shoes because he was on holy ground. Now notice what happens. Verse 10, therefore come now, and I will send you, watch that, I will send you to Pharaoh so that you may bring my people, the sons of Israel, out of Egypt, period. He didn't say, I will send you, I hope you're willing to go. He didn't say, I will send you and a few more. He said, I'm sending you, and not only did he say, I will bring my people, the sons of Israel, out of Egypt. He didn't say, you may be successful, you may not. God says, I will

0: send you, you will bring them out, period. Now, if we could just believe what God says. And you say, well, God just couldn't use me. Yes, He will if you will listen to Him and follow Him. And most of the time, the way He operates in our life, watch this carefully, not every time. Most of the time, it's conditioned. So what happens? He says, I'm going to send you. So they get this big conversation. Oh, you can't send me because after all, who am I? And so forth. Then he gets to arguing about the fact that he can't speak, and God doesn't listen to any of that. He's just letting that go by. Moses said to him, who am I that I should go to Pharaoh and that I should bring the sons of Israel out of Egypt? Verse 12. And he said, God, certainly I will be with you. Watch this. I will send you. I will be with you. And then they keep this discussion going. And so what happens is, verse 12 of the fourth chapter, I will be with your mouth. In other words, every time Moses comes up with an excuse, God says, I will send you. I will send you. I will be with your mouth. Whatever is necessary, you know, I'm going to do it. And now watch this. Verse 21 of this fourth chapter, the Lord said to Moses, when you go back to Egypt, see that you perform before Pharaoh all the wonders which I have put in your power, but I will harden his heart. Now, wait a minute. I couldn't have heard that right. First of all, you're going to send me and tell me that you're going to lead them out. Now you're telling me to go and do what you said. And then you turn right around and say, I will harden his heart. Well, what kind of what's this all about? Then chapter 6, look at this verse 1. Then the Lord said to Moses, now you shall see what I will do to Pharaoh. Watch this. For under compulsion, he will let them go. And under compulsion, he will drive them out of his land. Now, wait a minute. You're sending me down there. You're telling me what to do. You're telling me that you're going to harden his heart so he won't do it. Then you're telling me that what's really going to happen here is that he's going to send them out. Well, why don't you just let him do it without sending me? Mm-mm, that's not my plan. Now, watch what happens. Verse 31 of the 12th chapter. Verse 30. Pharaoh arose in the night, after all these things that have happened, all these plagues. Verse 30, Pharaoh arose in the night, he and all of his servants and all the Egyptians, and there was a great cry in Egypt, for there is no home where there was not someone dead. Then he called for Moses and Aaron at night and said, rise up, get out from among my people, both you and the sons of Israel, and go worship the Lord as you've said. Take your flocks, your herds, as you've said, and go, and listen to this, and bless me also. I'll read that. My. After 10 plagues and death of his own son, he says, get going, but bless me also. Now watch what happens. Look at the next verse. The Egyptians themselves urged the people to send them out of the land in haste, for they said, we will all be dead. Here's what I want you to see. There's a lot of things that happen between these verses. God said, I will send you. I will be with you, and I will be with your mouth, and you will bring them out, and he'll be the one that brings. There's not going to be any warfare. Because you see, this had to be on Moses' mind. Well, how's all that going to happen? Here are a couple of million Hebrew slaves untrained in warfare with no weapons, and you're telling me to bring them out? He says, not only is that, he says, they're going to force you to take them away. There's not going to be any war at this point. And so when they get down to the Red Sea, what happens? God says, I will bring them out. You will bring them out. There's not going to be any fighting. I'll take care of Egypt's chariots. You just do what I tell you. You and I have to learn the lesson to be obedient to God. Don't expect Him to give us all the details. Because you know what? You know why there's no point in Him giving us details? We wouldn't believe half of them anyway. We wouldn't believe the details. They're so intricate sometimes. God doesn't make up His mind as He goes. He doesn't take this step and say, oh, what am I going to do next? Then how's this going to happen? The plan's all laid out. When God says to you, I will do thus and so, that is exactly what He's going to do. He keeps His word. And the awesome assurance that you and I have, because He's a God who keeps His word, we say He's faithful, but sometimes we say, well, I know God is faithful. Faithful to do what? He's faithful to keep His word. He will do exactly what He says He will do. If it's conditioned upon something, then I must be obedient. If it's an absolute statement, I can rest in the fact it's going to happen no matter what. So here's the first couple in the garden. He says, here's what's going to happen. And it happened. The flood. He says, here's what's going to happen. And it happened. Abraham, here's what's going to happen. And it happened. Moses' life, here's what's going to happen. And it happened. God keeps his word. Then if you'll turn to the book of Joshua for a moment. And I want you to notice how this book starts, beginning the first chapter. Notice what happens here. Now it came about after the death of Moses, the servant of the Lord, that the Lord spoke to Joshua, the son of Nun, Moses' servant, saying, Moses, my servant, is dead. Now watch this. Now therefore arise, cross this Jordan, you and all this people, to the land which I am giving to them, to the sons of Israel. Every place on which the sole of your foot treads, Joshua, I have already given it to you, just as I spoke to Moses. Then he describes the area. Verse 5. No man will be able to stand before you all the days of your life. Just as I've been with Moses, I will be with you. I will not fail you or forsake you. Now watch this. When you read the book of Joshua, here's what you're going to find. Joshua was victorious over all of his enemies. After Jericho came Ai. They suffered a little defeat at Ai, but it was temporary till they found out somebody had disobeyed God. Very important person, very important act of disobedience. Straightened that out, went on and took Ai. But notice what God said to him. When you move over, for example, where they're getting ready for the battle, and notice, if you will, in chapter 6 and verse 1. Now Jericho was tightly shut because of the sons of Israel. No one went out and no one came in. The Lord said to Joshua, see, I have given Jericho into your hand with its king and its valiant warriors. I've already done it. That is, when God says, I will, and when God says, I have, in the mind of God, it's a done deal. Watch this. You and I do not have to worry or be concerned about how God's going to do what. When God says, I have, when God says, I will, it's all planned, it's all done. All we have to do is follow instructions. Now, when it comes to human reasoning, if anybody ever had a reason to question God, Joshua did. Because here's what he said. He said, now, I'm going to give you some instructions. And I'm sure Joshua said, I fought under Moses. I was a student under Moses. I listened to him. I watched him. I heard him. I saw the acts of the children of Israel. I saw how you disciplined them, how you punished them. I saw what happened to the enemies. But now, Lord, this idea of marching and blowing trumpets is a whole different story. I know that you said, I have given it into your hand. But watch this. Joshua was wise enough to remember. He'd walk with Moses in the most difficult times of Moses' life. All through that wilderness period. Saw how they suffered defeat. Suffering because of the serpents and all the rest. Watch this. Joshua was wise enough to have observed how God worked in the life of Moses. This is why you and I, if we are wise, and if God so see fit to do it in your life, when you find someone in your life who's walking with God, following Him, obeying Him, and watching the blessings of God, watching the difficulty, the hardship, or the trials that person goes through, but watching how God turns all of that for good, and how God blesses them and makes their life an influence in somebody else's life, you need to watch carefully and ask the question, God, how is it that you're working in that person's life in that fashion? Pattern your life, your spiritual life, listen, after somebody who's following Jesus. It may be your grandparent. It may be your grandmother. It may be your father, your mother, whoever it may be. Joshua faced a situation that looked absolutely ridiculous. You don't fight wars with trumpets. You fight wars with swords and javelins, with knives. This is close combat. And you're telling me to march and watch what happens? What do you think Joshua thought about? Well, what's that wall? If God can open the Red Sea, He can take care of a puny little wall called Jericho. He didn't forget that God made a promise before, and he kept his promise. He also remembered that God said, I'm giving you this land. And he also remembered that God said to him, here's what, listen, watch this. He didn't say it's conditioned upon this, but here's what he said to him. Be strong and of a good courage. Fear not, neither be thou dismayed, for the Lord thy God is with you wherever you go. Now this book of the law, you're to read it day and night. You're to keep the law, and you're to observe it, and you're not to depart from it. You're not to turn to the right nor to the left. Now, that was his instruction, but God was simply telling him, this is the way I choose, this is the way I want you to live. I've already decided what I'm going to accomplish. This is the way you're to live. And because he was obedient to him, all the rest of Joshua's life, he went from victory to victory to victory to victory to victory, which says to me about Joshua, he learned from Moses. Watch this. He learned from Moses to obey God. Leave all the circumstances to him. He watched him work. He observed how God worked in the life of this man who followed him and chose to believe him no matter what. What's the story? The story is very simple. And that is obey God, watch him work. Whatever he says he will do, he will do. If he says to you, this is the job I want you to take, trust me. It looks like you're not going to make as much money. It looks like things are not going to go very well for you. When God says, this is my will for your life, follow his will. Do what God says do, because God will do what he says he will do. And whenever he makes a promise to us, in fact, I heard a testimony at our men's prayer meeting yesterday morning that was the very same thing we're talking about. God told this person, quit that job. And it didn't look like it was had any reason to it whatsoever. No reason whatsoever. He quit it. Next thing he knew, he had a job making several times more what he was making. And he simply waited a very short period of time for God to work out exactly what he wanted to work out in his life. And I think you could repeat that story over and over and over again if you listen to him and do what he says. You can't wait till you understand it all. You can't wait till God gives you an explanation. If you'll think about this, there's not a single verse in the scripture that says God will explain. He doesn't say that. You know why? Because the truth is, listen, watch this. He wants us to trust him, not just have to have proof. What I'm simply doing in these passages of scripture is doing what? I'm just giving you some proof. That whatever God says he will do exactly what he says he will do, and he's not going to show up late somewhere. We read in the 28th chapter of Deuteronomy, God's word to the nation of Israel. He says, if you do the following things and keep my word, I will bless you in the following way. But if you do not, I will not bless you. That's condition. When he spoke, for example, to Noah, that wasn't conditioned. He says, here's what I'm going to do. When he spoke to Moses, he didn't say, it's conditioned upon this. He says, this is what I'm going to do. When he said to Abraham, not conditioned upon anything, this is what I'm going to do. To Joshua, it's not conditioned upon it, this is what I'm going to do. You say, well, now, wait a minute. God's never spoke to me that way. Listen very carefully. God is willing to speak to any single one of us. If we'll listen to him, now watch, if we learn to listen, you have to learn to listen to the simple things that don't seem to be all that difficult to understand. Once you and I begin to listen to him and be sensitive to him, you may be surprised what he would say. So I give you two instances in my life without any details necessarily. One of them had to do with coming to Atlanta, which I did not want to do whatsoever. God says, here's what I'm going to do. He didn't say if and or but or except to me. He said, here's what I'm going to do. And what happened is exactly what he said. Because the reason he didn't say, if you'd like to come, he knew I didn't want to come. So he doesn't ask me any questions. He just said, here's what I'm going to do. The second time, he said, this is what I'm going to do. He didn't ask me any questions. And I can see in both of those situations and circumstances, somebody says, well, do you think you had any choice in that? Since he didn't say if and a but, no, I did not. You say, well, did he work against your will? No, he did not. He caused my will to be willing to do exactly what he said, because I knew that he had spoken, and he didn't say, this is my plan, this is my purpose, you pray about it. He didn't ask me to pray about it. He said, here's what I'm going to do. Now, I prayed about it, but you know what I had to pray? God, get my attitude right so that I'll do what he says do. I knew I had to do it. There was not even any feeling that I had any choice in it. Here's what I'm going to do. Will God do the same in your life? If it's something, listen to this, if it's something crucial in your life that's going to affect your future in some fashion, some way, will he do that for you? Yes, he will. Listen, he's not partial. When I think about the fact that if I had said, no, I'm not going to do that, God, forget it. I'd never meet you, you'd never meet me, and I would have lost one of those wonderful opportunities in the world. If I had said the second time, well, I don't believe that. It's impossible. But he didn't ask me. He said, this is what I'm going to do. Ask yourself the question, have you learned to listen to the voice of God? And have you learned to listen with faith, believing him, trusting him, not arguing with him? Have you learned to listen? Have you learned to believe that God loves you enough that he has the right to choose you? And when you look around and think there's so many other people who are so much more capable, that's not even the question. In fact, Moses didn't even think he could speak. He didn't even think he could talk. So he had to have some kind of a problem. And besides that, look who he chose. One of the ways of God is this, is that he chooses the most unlikely. I'm coming to that in one of these messages. Chooses the most unlikely. He'd been a shepherd for 40 years on the backside of the desert. God chose him. He says, here's what I'm going to do. And the last place he wanted to go was back to Egypt, because you know why he left. He left because he killed one of the Egyptian soldiers. He was on the run for 40 years, so to speak. God chose him. Don't underestimate what God will do in your life, but you've got to learn to listen and start obeying him in the simple things. If you want him to speak to you in the crucial things, you have to learn the simple things. Is it ever right to question him? Why, sure it is. Because he knows we're human. And some things he's going to say that looks held absolutely impossible. And I think if God ever smiles, this is the time I think about it. When I think about sometimes what God says, and I want to question in my heart, this is what I think about. Here's God over here, and I'm over there, and I'm questioning him, and he's saying, man, if you could just see what I'm about to do, you wouldn't even question it. I think if God ever smiles, that's when he smiles. I think God sometimes laughs. I mean, heaven wouldn't be boring, but there'd be something missing if he didn't laugh in heaven about some things. And I think God must smile when he sees all that he has in store for you, and he's just waiting for you to say yes. But I think, humanly speaking, he must be sad in his face, if we can put it in that way, when he sees you here and God has all that over here, and he's saying, oh, if you could just see what I've got in store, if you'll just trust me, just, you're not going to. Sad, sad, sad. Well, we could go all the way through the Bible, I guess, but I guess we better start with Jesus for a change. Let's look at that for a moment. And look, if you will, in the 16th chapter of Matthew. This is a very significant passage because it's the first time Jesus lays out to his disciples the fact of what he says. From this time forth, Jesus began to show his disciples that he must go to Jerusalem, suffer many things from the elders and chief priests and scribes, and be killed and be raised on the third day. Peter took him aside and began to rebuke him, saying, Lord, forbid it, God, this shall never happen to you. Now, how's that for an obedient follower? This shall never happen to you. And so Jesus said to Peter in that 23rd verse, he turned and said to him, get behind me, Satan. You're a stumbling block to me. You're not setting your mind on God's interest, but man's. Now, what makes this passage so important? Look at this, if you will. Verse 13. Now, when Jesus came to the district of Caesarea Philippi, he was asking his disciples, who do people say that I am, the Son of Man? And they said, some say John the Baptist, others Elijah, but still others Jeremiah or one of the prophets. He said to them, but who do you say that I am? Now watch this. Very significant. Simon Peter answered, "You are the Christ, the Messiah, the Son of the living God." Now, now watch this. Jesus said to him, "Blessed are you, Simon Barjona, because flesh and blood didn't reveal that to you, but my Father who is in heaven. I also say to you that you are Peter, and upon this rock I will build my church, and the gates of Hades will not overpower it or be able to withstand the onslaught of the church." Think about this. Jesus would not build his church upon a man who would deny that he even knows Jesus. A man who would rebuke the Son of God and tell him that the will of the Father will not happen to him. A man who did not believe him. That's not what he's saying. He's saying, "Peter, you've got the message. And the message is, I'm going to build my church upon this truth, that I am Jesus Christ, the Messiah, the Son of the living God. The church of Jesus Christ is not built upon a man. It is built upon this truth, that Jesus Christ is the Son of God. He's the Messiah. That's the truth. What's the church all about? The church is all about Jesus, not Peter. Listen, the Great Commission is what? Go into all the world and preach the gospel to all creation. Or as you, in Matthew, as you go, make disciples of all nations, teaching them to observe all the things that I've commanded you. Lo, I'm with you all the way, even to the end of this world. Baptizing them in the name of the Father, the Son, and the Holy Spirit. Church is about Jesus. Jesus is at the heart of the church, the heart of the message, the heart of our life. He is our life. It's all about Jesus. So that he says, upon this rock. Somebody says, "Well, wasn't that name Peter? Wasn't that Petros? Isn't that rock?" Yes, but he's not building his church upon a man. He's building, God's building his church upon this truth, that Jesus Christ is the Messiah, the Son of the living God. And what he said he will do is what he's done. He says the gates of hell will not be able to withstand the onslaught of the church. The church is not to be on the defensive, defensive, defensive. He says the gates of hell will not be able to prevail against it. Because the church is going to move. Now think about this for a moment. When does the church multiply the fastest? When does it grow the widest and the deepest? When does it grow the widest and the deepest? In times of persecution. Well, that doesn't fit a loving God. I mean, you would think the church would grow when all the Christians are happy. All live in big homes, drive big cars, have big salaries. Everybody loves everybody. That's when the church grows. No, the church grows the mightiest and the most powerful. Becomes the most penetrating and impacting when there is persecution, hardship, death, and all the rest. Because you see, God doesn't do things the way we see them. He knows exactly what he's doing. Somebody says, "Look at what all these people lose." What happens when a person dies because of their faith? They have this awesome reward because, listen, they're not a victim, but they are a victor in the time of persecution, laying down their life for their faith in Jesus Christ, the Son of God, not some other man. And so when you look at Jesus Christ's life, what did he say? He says, "Here's what's going to happen to me." He says, I must go to Jerusalem, and he did. Suffer many things, and he did, from the elders and chief priests. Be killed, he was crucified. Raised on the third day, yes. And then here's what he said. So all of that we say is true. Then he says, not only that, he said to his disciples, he said, "I don't want you to feel like orphans. I'm going to send you a helper, the Holy Spirit. When he comes, he'll be in you, with you, and upon you." He said also to them in Acts, that first chapter, he says, when the Spirit of truth comes, he says, the power of God will be upon you to do what? To share my name throughout the world. Did the Holy Spirit come? Yes, he did. Everything Jesus said will happen did happen. Now, so from Genesis to the very gospel of the Lord Jesus Christ, what happens? When God says, "I will," he will. When he says it's conditioned upon these things, it's conditioned upon these things. God wants us to learn to listen and obey and watch him work in our life. For example, when you think about all of this and how God speaks, then the question is this. How does this apply to your life and my life today? In other words, we look back and we say, well, from Genesis through the Gospels, and of course we could go into Paul and what God said to him about being the messenger to the Gentiles, and later on to Peter. In other words, you can go through the Bible, and here's what you have to learn. It's very evident. When he says, I will," God keeps his word. One of the ways of God is this. He keeps his word. He does what he says he will do. All right, so how does that apply to me today? So all those things happen in the past. Well, for example, here's how it affects your life and my life. Jesus said, through the Apostle Paul, if you confess with your mouth, Jesus is Lord, and believe in your heart that God raised him from the dead, you will be saved. That means if you're willing to acknowledge the Lordship of Jesus Christ, that he is God. If you confess with your mouth, Jesus is Lord. Believe in your heart God raised him from the dead, that he's alive, seated at the Father's right hand, listening to your prayer. You will be saved, conditioned upon our faith. For God so loved the world that he gave his only begotten Son, that whosoever believes in him, with several exceptions, if you believe in him but you haven't committed the following sins, no. Whosoever believes in him, he says, will not perish but have everlasting life. He says, for example, if we confess our sins, he's faithful and just to forgive us our sins, cleanse us from all unrighteousness. Faithful and just, dependable, you can count on it. That's what that means in 1 John 1:9. He says, for example, through the beloved John, this is the confidence that we have, that if we ask anything according to his will, he hears us, and if we know that he hears us, we know that we have the petition that we desire of him. So think about these promises, these declarations that he's made. I will never leave you nor forsake you. No condition. Believer, living in sin or living faithfully. Once we're saved by his grace, he'll never leave us nor forsake us. He may allow us to go through pain, suffering, heartache, pruning, you name it, but forsake us never. So what does that say? It says, in this day and time, this God whom you and I love and serve and worship and adore, he keeps his word. What does that say to me today? That in this lifetime, he's there doing for us what we need to have him do. Now, what does that tell me about the future? For example, because you and I can't foresee the future except through the Word of God. Here's what it says to me. It may have been a long time. Jesus said, I will return with the angels calling out my people in the 24th chapter of Matthew. Is he going to do that? Yes, he will. He says through Paul in 1 Thessalonians chapter 4, what does he say? He says, in a moment, in the twinkling of an eye, he says, listen, the dead in Christ are going to rise, caught up to be with our loved ones in the air who are coming with him if we're still alive when he comes. Is he going to do that? Yes, he will. Well, why should I believe that? Because go back to Genesis, and every single thing he says he will do, he has done. Why do I believe he'll change his mind now? He says one of these days he's going to raise these bodies out of the earth. You said, well, but how do I know that? Because he said it. Listen, everything he says I will do, all the way from Genesis to the present day, he's still doing what he says he will do. Well, he says, for example, that he has a home prepared for us in heaven. Well, how do I know that? Because he would never make a promise of what he... And listen, notice what he said. He says, if I go away, I will come again to receive you, that where I am, there you may be also. In my Father's house are many mansions. If it were not so, I would have told you. I go to prepare a place for you, and if I go to prepare a place for you, which he has, I'll come again to receive you to myself. Where I am, there you may be also. Why should I doubt that? I can't give you a single reason for doubting it. He says, for example, in his word, over and over and over again, these are the things that are going to happen. I want you to turn to Revelation chapter 22, because this is one that most people would say, there's no way that this is going to happen to me. Look, if you will, in Revelation 22. Now, it's all coming to a close. He's bringing it all to a close. Listen to this absolute, final, awesome assurance for all of us who are believers. Listen to what he says. Talking about heaven now. Verse 3, there will no longer be any curse. The throne of God and the Lamb will be in it, and his bondservants will serve him. They will see his face, and his name will be in their foreheads. And there will be no longer any night. They'll not have any need of the light of a lamp nor the light of the sun, because the Lord God will illumine them, and they will reign forever and ever. And as we sing it, hallelujah, hallelujah. Amen? He says, you're not going to reign with him. You say, well, now, wait a minute. I never have done anything worthy. That's not the issue. Well, what do I have to... There are no issues. When you and I get to heaven, we will reign with the Son of God. Now, somebody said, well, reign over whom? Reign with Him. For example, you and I don't have any idea how many more worlds there may be out there. Galaxies and stars that man can't even fathom what's out there in space. He says that you and I are going to reign with Him. For all we know, and just a matter of opinion, so your opinion is as good as mine, there may be worlds out there that God's going to have you reigning and ruling under the Lordship, the guidance of Almighty God. I don't know what it is. It could be we're reigning over some block. I mean, I don't know. One thing for certain is this. Oh, that registered in your heart, didn't it? Because that's what you've already thought. Reigning over galaxies, give me a block. Maybe I'll make that one. You see, He doesn't think the way we think. You think about this, that He loves you and me so much that He's going to give us a position in heaven, whatever that may be. The only thing I know about that is what the Bible says. Depends on how I've lived down here, how faithful I've been. Didn't say I'm going to reign whether I have or not. We will reign forever and ever with Him. The position is not the important thing. The important thing is this. What He says He will do, He will do. What He promises to do, and the promise is unconditional, He will fulfill. And the issue is this. Are we wise enough to do what He says, trust Him, and watch Him work in our life? Maybe you've never trusted Jesus as your Savior. And you can give me a lot of very convincing reasons why you don't really think He'll save you. You've said, I've been wild all my life. I'm an alcoholic. I'm a drug addict. I've treated people miserable all of my life. I'm unfit to live with, and God couldn't stand to save a person like me. Says who? Listen, Jesus said, He that comes to me, I will in no wise cast him out. You see, what you don't understand is the awesome love of God. When He sent His only begotten Son to the cross to be nailed there, stripped almost naked, and to die hanging upon the cross and two thieves, jeered, mocked, you name it. That's the price. He loves you enough to pay that price, that no matter how deep in sin you are, if you ask Him to forgive you of your sins and ask Him to forgive you on the basis that His Son paid your sin debt in full, He will forgive you, clean up your life, make you a righteous person. One day you will reign with Him in heaven for all eternity. You see, we don't understand the ways. What I want you to do is to begin to understand the way God operates and here's how He operates. What I say I will do, I will do. Amen? Amen. Father, how grateful we are. What awesome assurance because you're who you are. Sometimes we don't understand it all, and you understand that. That's who you are. I pray the Holy Spirit will speak to every person who has never trusted Jesus as their Savior. They would listen carefully. And because the whole Bible is a testimony of this truth, you will do what you say you will do, that they can trust you and know in their heart you will respond with forgiveness and cleansing and a brand new life in Jesus' name. Amen.
1: 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Stop by as often as you can. We're on around the clock. 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
0: When I first began to be interested in photography, I was just amazed at God's awesome creation. And first of all, I began to see all the big things out there, whether it was snow-capped mountains, and when I looked all around me, everything I saw seemed to just be grabbing my attention, and whether it was glaciers or beautiful picturesque waterfalls and big gigantic waves breaking on the rocky shores and misty forests and rainforests and ancient castles and big giant redwoods. And think about all those awesome acres and acres and acres of God's beautiful flowers. So I was sort of caught up in all that, all the big things, panoramas, majestic things. Then when I got a little closer, moved a little closer in, I began to see a different side of God's beauty. And instead of photographing a whole field of flowers, to photograph one flower. And then when I began to get inside of that one flower, I saw the most awesome thing. God's creative, delicate, intricate, detailed creation. And I remember on one occasion when my granddaughter, who was only about 10 at the time, and I was photographing in someone's backyard next to where she lived, and I said, Annie, you want to go with, against photographing? She said, sure I do. And so she just sort of walked around while I was doing my thing. And I said, why don't you come look? So I focused on a particular flower, and I focused inside of the flower so you could just see the finest details. I remember what she said. She looked in there and she said, wow, Gimps. From that moment on, I didn't have to ask her to get interested in photography. She was hooked with one look. I remember driving down the road one day with some friends of mine, and they were in a vehicle behind us. And so I was down in this field photographing flowers. And so my friend's wife said, well, why you take all that much trouble to get out of the vehicle and come down this hill and get all focused in on one? So I said, well, I can answer that. Why don't you look inside? Just look through the lens. She looked through the lens and she said, I want to forget this. Oh, now I see. Oh, now I see. And I think about this. The closer you get, the better you understand. For example, if I stand here and look at all of you like this, I have a panoramic view all the way around, so I can see all these faces, but not a whole lot of detail at this point. But suppose I said, now, I want to get a little closer, and I came over here, and I happen to know this gentleman, and I said, I want to get real close, and what I want to do is I want to bracket out everybody else, and you're the only person I want to see. So then all of a sudden, I'd realize his hair, the color of his eyes, how he looks when he smiles, the texture of his skin. All of a sudden, I'd begin to see something about him, and if I looked long enough, I could tell something about his personality. The same thing is true about God. The closer you and I get to him, the more we see and the better we understand. And so what I want to do in this message is simply this. This is the third message in our series on the ways of God. How does he operate? How does he think? Why does he do what he does? And sometimes, in fact, probably with most people, their idea of God is he's this awesome somebody out yonder in space in a place called heaven. And if you pray, sometimes he'll listen to you and sometimes he'll answer your prayers. And so that's why if you give most people a sheet of paper and say, write down everything you know about God, you really and truly know about him, fill up this page, they couldn't do it. Because their idea of God is really very, very sparse compared to what God wants them to understand and wants them to know. And so I want us to look at a number of things here to help us understand that God wants us to know him intricately. He wants us to know him intimately. He wants us to know him personally. He wants us to see beyond awesome power, great might, creator of the universe. He wants us to see his heart, and he wants us to see his ways. Because you see, the more of his ways I see and understand, the more about God I fully understand. So what I'd like for us to do, and as we said, this is our third message, and the title of this message is simply this, The Ways of God, The Things God Uses. We've talked about that the ways of God are the best ways. We've talked about the fact one of his ways is he always keeps his word. And one of his ways is the things he uses that sometimes are very surprising. And I want to take you through a series of these and let you think about and have some questions to ask you and you think about in your own life. And I want us to begin in the second chapter of Exodus because there's an incident here that most all of us who've been believers for a while, we know what this is all about. But I want you to look at that second chapter and remember this, that there came a time when the scripture says that Joseph died, and he was sort of in charge in Egypt for a long time, having been the prime minister. He passes on, and there's a verse of scripture here I want you to notice, because this verse of scripture is almost identical in the book of Judges. It says in verse 8 of chapter 1 of Exodus, "Now a new king arose over Egypt who did not know Joseph." And that is, not knowing Joseph, they did not know Joseph's God. And so what happens, and this is something we should be careful about in our own lives, the generation that has gone on before you and me, we don't see things like they see them. This generation today is different from the last generation, and we have drifted further away from God. The generation that shall come after us, if history keeps repeating itself, they too will drift a little further away from God. This is what causes the devastation of civilizations, when they drift and drift and drift and drift. And so what happens as a result in Egypt was, the Pharaoh said, look, these Hebrews are becoming so mighty and so strong and so many. We better do something, because if our enemies attacked us, they may join our enemies and they would win. And so here's what we'll do. They made slaves of them, and they put taskmasters over them. And so finally, that didn't work. The scripture says that the more they persecuted them, the Bible says, the more they grew and the mightier they grew. So then Pharaoh decided, well, I'll fix that. We want to kill every Hebrew baby that is born. You can leave the females, but the male babies, kill every one of them. Well, there happened to be a woman and a man in all of that that decided that she didn't want her baby to die. And, you know his name is Moses. And so when he was born, the Bible says she kept him as long as she could. And then when she realized they were going to catch him one of these days, she built a little ark, a wicker basket. She put a little wicker basket and pitched it with the kind of stuff they pitched it with, so that it was like a little ark. And she put little baby Moses in that wicker basket and had the courage to set him in the Nile River, big river, but over on the edge, sent him away, and had her daughter watch to see what happened. Well, you know what happened. The little basket got caught in the bulrushes, and down close to where Pharaoh's daughter was out there with her maidens, and either heard or saw the basket or heard the little baby cry, called her maids to go get the little ark and brought it over, and she opened it, and it had a little Hebrew baby in it. She knew that's what it was. And not by accident, but here's his sister, so to speak, standing there sort of waiting, and said to her, would you like me to find a maiden to keep this baby, to take care of him? Naturally, Pharaoh's daughter knew what that was all about, so she said yes, and so he goes away until he reaches a certain age, and then he's brought back to Pharaoh's daughter. Now he is a son. Now you say, well, what's so significant about that? What I want you to see is this. A wicker basket is not a very valuable thing. More than likely, all of you have baskets at your house. What I want you to see is something that was very commonplace, what God did. With that wicker basket, he saved the baby that would become the redeemer, the liberator of a nation of people that they would call Israelites. He saved him from death, raised him up to be the liberator. Not only that, he guided that boy, that man, to be able to lead those people out of Egyptian bondage across this miraculous sea escape that they took. And in the process of doing so, it sent a message to all of those neighbors out there, all those nations out there, that those Hebrews that came out of Egypt, their God performed this awesome miracle that made it possible for them to cross the Red Sea on dry land, after which Pharaoh's charioteers were all drowned in the sea. What was so significant about that basket was this. In that basket was not only the liberator, the demonstrator of God's power, but in that basket was the man who would give leadership and guidance and direction to a nation of people through whom the Messiah, Jesus Christ, would come one day to liberate this world. Well, what's the wicker basket? Not very valuable, but it's how she used it. It's what God used to save this awesome liberator, this man who had become the statesman of the Word of God. Of all the people in the Old Testament, New Testament, no one stands as high as a statesman as Moses. And so God used a simple wicker basket. Now, I wonder what you have in your house, around your life, that God could use to do something awesome, but you've sort of ignored it because it doesn't look very valuable. And you've said, well, you have to toss that. And so you may also ask the question, is your attitude about yourself the same? Do you feel unimportant? Do you feel like, well, you know, sometimes I feel like a wicker basket, but there's not anything in me that's worth having? My friend, God doesn't make any unimportant people. And so what you and I have to ask is this. Why does God use these simple things like that? He knows exactly what he's trying to teach us. And one of those things is this. You can't put God in a box. You can't say God always works this way, God always works that way. You can't expect God to work the same way all the way in your life. And sometimes we greatly limit ourselves by what we can do and what we will do, but the fact that we don't believe that we're important. We seem to feel like one of those wicker baskets that's empty and floating in the Nile River somewhere. We're not important. There's nothing within us that God can use. Yes, he can. God can use you. What he's waiting for is for you to be willing to be used. A wicker basket is nothing until you put something of great value in it, then it becomes very valuable. Moses' life rested for a season of time in a wicker basket, but the wicker basket was held by the hand of Almighty God, guided by the hand of Almighty God. It could have just gotten out in the middle of the Nile River and floated for days or weeks or months, and little Moses could have died. But in that wicker basket was a chosen vessel of God, and God protected him until he fulfilled the purpose of God. So think about your own life. Have you ever thought about how valuable you are to God? You may think, well, what can I do? Well, if you put a wicker basket most any place, and some places you go, and they got baskets on top of baskets on top of baskets for sale, and you have to make up your mind which one you want. There wasn't but one basket that day, and that was one God had reserved for his liberator, Moses. Don't underestimate the small things in life. They look small, but when God gets a hold of them. And I think about sometimes when very small children walk the aisle and say they want to give their life to Jesus. Very, very young, maybe 6 or 5 or 6 or 7 years of age. They may look unimportant to some people, but not to God. Because there's someone that God has touched, spoken to already so very young. God must have a very specific purpose in life for them. Then I want you to turn to the book of Jonah for a moment, if you will. And you know the story of Jonah, but some people who are listening may not even have ever heard of who Jonah is or what he's about. So let me just remind you that Jonah was a renegade preacher is what he was. And God called him, and he refused to answer God's call. Now look at this, if you will, in the first chapter of Jonah. It's over here in the middle of all these minor prophets. And the scripture says in verse 1, the word of the Lord came to Jonah, the son of Amittai, saying, arise, go to Nineveh, the great city, and cry against it, for their wickedness has come up before me. Now let me tell you what Nineveh was all about. Nineveh was the capital of the Assyrians. And Nineveh would be a part of the city of Mosul, which is a major city in Iraq today. And so because they were wicked, vicious warriors, conquered people, they were very bloodthirsty kind of people. And when Jonah heard that God was sending him, when God said to him, here's what I want you to do, here's what the scripture says in verse 3. But Jonah rose up to flee to Tarshish from the presence of the Lord. So he went down to Joppa, found a ship which was going to Tarshish, paid the fare, went down into it to go with them to Tarshish from the presence of the Lord. Let me ask you a question. Have you ever thought about the fact that you could run from God? If you and I believe what we say we believe, and we know that what we believe about this is true, that God is sovereign, sees all things, light and darkness are the same to him. Do you think there's any bushel you can hide under? If there's any room in darkness that you could flee from him, how absolutely foolish to believe that you can run from the presence of God. But that's exactly what many people do. They think that by refusing to go to church, they're running from God, that God's out. Don't go to church.
2: That's where God is.
0: If you don't go to church, then you're away from God. The truth is there's no escape from God, listen, before whom all presence of all things are in his presence. But Jonah decided he'd leave. So what happens? Scripture says he gets on the boat. Big storm. Listen to this. Scripture says that the Lord hurled a great wind on the sea, and there was a great storm on the sea, so that the ship was about to break up. I know some people who tried to run from God and ran right into a storm. And more than likely, some of you are sitting here. You've tried to run from him before you got saved, and everywhere you turned, wind was blowing, the waves were high, and you were about to sink, and finally you caught on. You can't get away from God. And so what happens is they wake him up, and they decide that it's somebody's fault, and so they have this little gambling game. And in those days, they would have like nine dark or black stones and one white one, or vice versa. And the one that pulled out the odd one was guilty. So he says, I'm guilty. Running from God. He says, in fact, just throw me overboard. Here's a man who is willing to commit suicide rather than to be obedient to God. And there are a lot of people today who are willing to commit suicide spiritually. Not take their own life, but absolutely waste their life rather than be obedient to God. And so what happens is they toss him overboard. Well, he thought that's it. He's escaping. What happens? This big fish swallowed him. And so if you think you can get away from God, listen to his experience. Because some of you have been, and you may be right now in the same place, not in the belly of a whale, but listen to what's happening to him. Chapter 2, verse 1. Then Jonah prayed to the Lord his God from the stomach of the fish. And he said, I called out of my distress to the Lord. He answered me. I cried for help from the depth of Sheol. You heard my voice. You cast me into the deep, into the heart of the seas. Listen to his explanation of what he experienced. The current engulfed me. All your breakers and billows passed over me. I said, I've been expelled from your sight. Nevertheless, I will look again towards your holy temple. Water encompassed me to the point of death. The great deep engulfed me. Weeds were wrapped around my head. I descended to the roots of the mountains. Pretty bad news. Listen, the earth with its bars was around me forever. But you brought me up, brought my life from the pit, O Lord my God. While I was fainting away, I remembered the Lord, and my prayers came to you into your holy temple. And so what happens? He gets repentant. Well, then the Bible says in verse 10, then the Lord commanded the fish, and it vomited Jonah up out on the dry land. Then what did he do? Well, it was a three-day walk to Nineveh. I imagine he got there ahead of schedule because of what he'd been doing. And the scripture said it was a day's walk across Nineveh. So he begins to cry out to repent of their sin, or the judgment of God is going to come upon them. And the scripture says as he walked, Jonah began to go through the city one day's walk, and he cried and said, yet 40 days, and Nineveh will be overthrown. Now, they were the most vicious people around in that day, the Assyrians. And so then the people of Nineveh believed in God. They called a fast, put on sackcloth from the greatest to the least of them. Then it tells about how they had to turn away from their other gods. And in verse 8, but both man and beast must be covered with sackcloth. Let men call on God earnestly, that each may turn from his wicked way and from the violence which is in his hands. Who knows? God may turn and relent and withdraw his burning anger so that we'll not perish. And, of course, that's what happened. Now, you would think that Jonah would have been praising God. Hallelujah. You know what he did? He got into depression because everybody else is getting right with God but him. And so what you find out at the end of the book of Jonah, what is he doing? He's sitting up there under this plant, and the plant wilts. And here's what he said. Then God said to Jonah, do you have a good reason to be angry about the plant? And he said, I have good reason to be angry even to death. Then the Lord said, you had compassion on the plant for which you did not work, which you did not cause to grow, which came up overnight and perished. Should I not have compassion on Nineveh, the great city in which there are more than 120,000 persons who do not know the difference between their right and their left hand, as well as many? And what happens is, look, verse 8, when the sun came up, got upon the scorching east wind. The sun beat down on Jonah's head so that he became faint. Begged with all of his soul to die, saying, death is better to me than life. Instead of rejoicing over what God had done, he's sitting up there having a pity party, because the truth is, he preached

ship and was leaving anywhere what he would think would be an indication of the presence of God, and especially after they threw him overboard, he thought that was it. But it was not it. God accomplished his purpose through Jonah in spite of his attitude. Let me ask you a question. Has God ever required something of you that you said, no, I don't want to do that? What happened? Did you find yourself in real trouble in your relationship to God? Did you find yourself, listen, beginning to lose? You suffered financially. You suffered in your relationships. You suffered in your health. Or maybe you're one of those persons who says, well, you know what? I don't have God in my life, and I'm getting along real well. Mark this down. There is a storm coming, and there's not going to be any whale. There is a storm coming, because if God has set his heart to reach down into your life and to change you and to use you for his purpose, you can't escape God. Does he change everybody? Does everybody get saved? No. And this is why it's so important that you and I recognize that God uses all kinds of different things to get our attention and to accomplish his purpose. A wicker basket saved little Moses in order that Moses could redeem the nation of Israel, the Hebrew children. He used Jonah in order to get the gospel to a wicked, vile city. God always has a purpose in what he requires of us. And watch this. Not only does his purpose for us bring about the fulfillment of his will, but he always does something for us. Look what happened, for example, in the life of Moses. Look what could have happened in the life of Jonah if his attitude had been right. What I want you to see, it's what he uses. He uses one thing one time, one another. He knows exactly how to get our attention. And there are many people today living in a storm because they're running from God, thinking that somehow if you drink enough, if you have enough drugs, or if you have enough money, or have enough relationships, that somehow you're going to be able to silence your stinging, guilty conscience. You cannot. What if some people commit suicide? They come to the end of themselves, the end of life. They totally despair. They see no hope whatsoever. Listen, if you're willing to listen to the voice of God, if you're willing to respond to God's call in your life, he will use something different, more than likely, to get your attention. Watch this. God's purpose is always for the good, not only of yourself, but of someone else. He will use whatever is necessary. Turn, if you will, to First Samuel for a moment. And I want you to notice something here. First Samuel, in the 16th and 17th chapters, is a story that most of us know really well, but there are people, for example, who have not listened, or some other part of the world. And you'll recall that here's an incident that's going on. On one side of the valley, here are the Philistines' tremendous army. On this side of the valley, there are the armies of God. I mean, this is Saul, who is the king at that point. And here there's this valley, and on the other side of the Philistines, they have this man called Goliath. He's probably about 9 feet tall, somewhere thereabouts. And he has this javelin and a big sword and an armor bearer to carry a shield. And what he's doing, he's taunting the people of God and saying, send me somebody out here to fight with me. And ever who wins, the rest surrender to him. And so this young shepherd boy, David, he comes on the scene. And you recall what his brother said when he showed up. They said, what are you doing here? Why don't you go back to your few sheep, which is just that extra cut? What are you doing here? Why don't you go home? And so in the process of all the conversations that are going on, David overhears what's happening, and he overhears what the king has promised to the person who is willing to fight Goliath. So he goes to Saul and says, I'll fight him. And of course, Saul looks at him. Remember, Saul is head and shoulders over everybody else in Israel. And so here comes this runt, shall we say, comparatively, to the king and Goliath, saying, I'll take on Goliath. So you can't take on Goliath. And I want you to look at this, because here's this tremendous conversation that goes on here. And I want you to listen to this particular passage that has this speech from David, who is about ready to face Goliath. And Saul and all of his army are scared to death, and nobody will go out to fight him. And so he comes to Saul in verse 34 of this 17th chapter. David said to Saul, your servant was tending his father's sheep when a lion or a bear came and took a lamb from the flock. I went out after him and attacked him.

0: and rescued it from the mouth. And when he arose up against me, I seized him by his beard and struck him and killed him. Your servant has killed both the lion and the bear. And this uncircumcised Philistine will be like one of them, since he has taunted the armies of the living God. Why did David fight Goliath? It wasn't just to have a reward from Saul. There was something else more involved here. And David said in verse 37, "The Lord who delivered me from the paw of the lion, from the paw of the bear, he will deliver me from the hand of this Philistine." And Saul said to David, "Go, and may the Lord be with you." Then Saul clothed David with his garments and put a bronze helmet on his head, which is too big, and he clothed him with his armor, which is too much. David girded his sword over his armor, tried to walk, for he had not tested them. So David said to Saul, "I can't go with these. I have not tested them," and David took them off. In other words, Saul thought David ought to dress like he dressed in order to fight like he fought. What he didn't realize is that God had a whole different perspective. God was going to use something so totally natural and normal and insignificant, he would never have believed it. And so the scripture says, if you'll notice, that David took his stick in his hand, chose for himself 5 smooth stones from the brook. Now, what David's goal was this. His goal was to protect the name of God. Now, watch what happens here. So he picked them up. Somebody says, well, why did he pick 5 stones? Was that because he's afraid he'd miss? No. He said, in case he's got 4 other brothers, I got one for each one of them. So verse 41, the Philistine came on and approached David with a shield bearer in front of him. See, first of all, he had a shield bearer, which meant he had a little bit of a cowardice in him. He had 2 of them against 1. When the Philistine looked and saw David, he disdained him, for he was but a youth, ruddy, and with a handsome appearance. One thing that tells me, at least he had good eyesight. The Philistine said to David, "Am I a dog that you come to me with sticks?" And the Philistine cursed David by his gods. Now watch this. The Philistine also said to David, "Come to me. I'll give your flesh to the birds of the sky and the beasts of the field." Then David said to the Philistine, "You come to me with a sword, a spear, and a javelin. I come to you in the name of the Lord, that is Jehovah, the Lord of hosts, the God of the armies of Israel, whom you have taunted. This day, the Lord, Jehovah, will deliver you up into my hands, and I will strike you down and remove your head from you. I will give the dead bodies of the army of the Philistines this day to the birds of the sky, the wild beasts of the earth, that all the earth may know that there is a God in Israel, and that all his assembly may know that the Lord does not deliver by sword or by spear, for the battle is the Lord's, and he will give you into our hands." Then it happens. See, what he did, he taunted old Goliath, got Goliath so angry that what happens is, if you're in a battle and you get angry, you get a little bit off course. Now watch this. Then it happened. When the Philistine rose and came, so he takes the initiative, and drew near to meet David, that David ran quickly toward the battle line to meet the Philistine. And David put his hand into his bag, took from it a stone, and slung it, and struck the Philistine on his forehead. And the stone sank into his forehead so that he fell on his face to the ground. Thus David prevailed over the Philistine with a sling and a stone, struck the Philistine and killed him. But there was no sword in David's hand, so he just ran, took his sword, and the Bible says, cut off his head. Did I hear somebody say, "Oh my"? In those days, it was hand-to-hand combat, and it was bloody. And so, what did he do? He killed him. Now, you say, well, what's so significant about that? Well, just think about this. All of us have been to the creek at some time in our life, and you think about how many stones there are on a creek. Many stones. You walk over them. You watch the water run over them, and the water must have run over this one pretty well because it's so nice and smooth. What is a stone? This stone in the hand of young David prevailed over a giant and the Philistine army. And God's purpose primarily was this, to defend the name of Jehovah God. Always with a purpose. That's what he used, a simple stone. In the hand of a young man who loved God and would not stand by and listen to the name of Jehovah taunted and disgraced. And so what happened? He risked his life, But he had this awesome sense of confidence. And God used this stone to prevail in a fight in which the name of God was at stake. So think about this. You think sometimes that God can't use you. If he can use a stone, he can use you. In the hand of a young man in a sling and brought him down. Could it be that God has been challenging you to surrender your life to him so that he could use you? But you've said no. It doesn't fit your schedule. And it doesn't fit, you think, your temperament. You just don't want to get into that. God couldn't be speaking to you because that's not who you are. Most people lose their greatest opportunity of God's best blessing because God requires of them something that they think they don't fit. They think what God is calling them to do does not fit who they are. If I said to you, go find me a stone. Well, there are a lot of places in this country you can pick them up by the hands full and the barrels full. Didn't take but one, and it was God's choice. It didn't take but one little wicker basket to save Moses, one little stone to slay Goliath. And you'd be surprised what you have, what you own, that God could use if you gave it to him, if you allowed him to. Because you see, think about this. You can put all the wealth in the world up on this side. Everything you could possibly think of. And so how valuable is that? Extremely valuable. Well, let me ask you this. Would you be willing to sacrifice your eyesight, your hearing, your speech? Would you be willing to sacrifice your limbs since you couldn't walk anymore? You couldn't raise your arms anymore? Would you be willing to sacrifice all of that for a bunch of wealth? Not if you're in your right mind. You see, all God wants is you. He just wants you. The truth is, many of those things that you're just working hard for, to accumulate this and to get this and to achieve that and the other, none of that has any value compared to what God could do in your life if you just give yourself to him. You see, that stone has no mind of its own. It's in my hand. I could toss it out here and you could catch it. We could pass it around all over this room. We could do most anything with it because it has no resistance. It can be something that can be an awesome weapon. Or it can be used to some degree in healing when people heat stones and lie on them. It just depends on what you do with it. And what I'm asking you is this. Have you surrendered your life to God to the point that you're willing to say to him, Lord, I don't know what you want to do with my life, but I'm available for you to do whatever you want. Did you know that that's what God wants to hear above everything else? He doesn't want to hear about how much you do for him, how much you give to him. He doesn't want to hear about all the things that you have done and how much you pray. You know what he's listening for? He's listening for you to say this. Here am I, Lord. Whatever you want to do with me, however you want to use me, whatever I have is yours. Whatever your will and purpose and plan for my life, whatever you want to achieve in my life through me, I'm available, God, for you. And you see, you may think today that you're no more valuable than a little stone. Look what the stone did for the nation of Israel and for the reputation of God. You don't know what God will do with you in your life, no matter what your age, no matter what's going on in your life, if you just surrender your life to him. And tell him, listen, not most of it. You see, giving most of my life is not giving myself. It's giving all of ourselves. Then I want you to think about something else. I want you to think about another little incident in the scripture that you and I could say, well, that's not very important either. And you may think, well, why use all these little illustrations? Simply this. Because you can't put God in the box. He's so unique, he can use the smallest things to get his work done. And you can see that in each one of these things, God has a purpose. God's doing something. Watch this. You can listen, you can live 40 years of your life and all of a sudden look back one day and think, God, I didn't know that's what you were doing. And you see, because you and I can't see the results today, oftentimes we want to say our life's unimportant. But I want you to look at this passage in Mark chapter 12. And Jesus is seated close by the temple there. And what happens is, in the verse 41, this lady walks up. She said, and the Bible says, he sat down opposite the treasury and began observing how the people were putting money into the treasury. And many rich people were putting in large sums. A poor widow came and put in two small copper coins, which amount to a cent. Calling his disciples to him, he said to them, truly I say to you, this poor widow put in more than all the contributors to the treasurer. For they all put in out of their surplus, but she out of her poverty put in all she owned, all she had to live on. Now you see, it isn't how much you and I give. It's the spirit in which we give it. And it's our motivation. She gave her all. Are you saying to me, well, you mean to tell me I'm to give everything? Watch this. When you and I fully surrender to him, we give him everything. Whatever he chooses to take is up to him. Whatever he chooses to use is up to him. What I want you to say is this. Jesus used the simplest things. God used the simplest, just ordinary things to teach us how dependent we are upon him. But on the other hand, how absolutely awesome he can work in your life and mine. He said to them, watch this. You see all the wealth they put in? You know who put in the most wealth? The lady who dropped in two coins, which would equal like a penny. For example, if I tossed the penny out here, I'd say, anybody wants a penny, get this. You just sit there. If I tossed out a $10,000 bill, we'd have a revolution on. Because you see, a cent didn't seem to amount to much. Watch this. You and I may not be able to equal other people in what they achieve in life, but when you and I give our best and we give it our all, God is the one who chooses to decide how important it is. He's the one who chooses to decide how much to bless us. And one of the reasons you're going through life and you don't feel blessed and you wonder why God's blessing some other people and you believe that you're doing more than they are and that you're more valuable to some degree than they are, not really. You see, the issue is, what's my attitude? Am I giving my best? Have I given him my all? Have I surrendered? Have I signed on the dotted line? All to Jesus I surrender, all to him I freely give. I will ever love and trust him in his presence daily live. Signed, Charles Stanley. All to Jesus, not most. All to Jesus, not some. All to Jesus, not a little bit. All of it. Listen carefully. He uses the simplest things to teach us some great lessons. Two copper coins she dropped in the box. And Jesus said, wow. And the disciples were probably scratching their heads saying, two copper pennies? What's that? You see, that's their view. That's the world's view. You see, the world, watch this. The world looks at people who are very, very wealthy, elevates them, acknowledges them, bows down to them, wants to be like them. And you know what? God ignores all that. And he sees this woman who maybe works 40 or 50 hours a week, makes a minimum wage, and has a lot of responsibility trying to raise her children. And she goes to church, and she gives a tithe and a little bit more. She could be seated beside someone who's very wealthy, elevated in the minds and ideas of other people. And God looks at those two people and he says, that little mother over there, that 10% was a whopping amount. And the fact that she gave more, you see, it's his attitude toward us, because he knows us. And I want to ask you again, would you sign this statement? Would you sign it to God? All to Jesus, I surrender. All to him, I freely give. I will ever love and trust him, and in his presence daily live. Could you sign your name to that? That's what this is all about. He uses these simple things to remind us of something. Now I want you to turn, if you will, to Luke chapter 5. And you probably remember this story, and I've tried to take things that you would most remember. And notice what's happening here. Jesus is preaching, and he's down by the seashore. And you know what happens. This is really what happens. Now watch this. If we're standing up here and here's a whole crowd of people, and they're just, what happens is the people in the back of a crowd, what do they normally do? They want to get a little bit closer. And so they edge the other person, and they want to get a little bit closer. The next thing you know, Jesus, his feet's in the water. And so he sees these fishing boats, and Peter's is empty, and so he asks if he might use it. And so he gets in the boat and pushes out from the shore a little bit. So now he can see people face to face much better. Now they can hear him much better. A little breeze across the water carries his voice better. And so here's what happens. There were a lot of fishing boats out there all around the sea because that was a major part of how they made their living. This particular fishing boat, not an exception, but Peter surrendered his boat to Jesus. Jesus used that boat by finding himself with a platform from which to speak. And now he could teach the truth to people who probably could not have heard him because there were such throngs of people. In every single one of these instances, here's what you find. God is using something that is common and ordinary in order to accomplish a divine purpose. Now, more than likely, Peter probably said, well, yes, you can use the boat. And after Jesus had finished, he said, well, what? Let's go fishing. And I can imagine that Peter said, because this is what the scripture indicates and implies, go fishing. Well, I was fishing all night long, and we didn't catch anything. And this is not a good time to fish during the day. And probably looking in the eyes of Jesus, he was probably dropping his head and because he was giving him an excuse. And besides that, he probably thought, he's a carpenter. I'm the fisherman. He's telling me to go fishing. And so he finally said, okay. But I can imagine that even when they were moving out, he was still complaining. I can't believe I'm going fishing this time of day. I'm dead tired. I want to take a nap. And besides that, I say again, he doesn't know anything about fishing. He's a carpenter. What's this? Haven't you ever told God those kind of things? God, you don't want me to do that. After all, I'm not equipped to do that. I don't have time. I don't feel like it. But what are people going to say if I do that? Think about this. They got out there in the middle of the lake. And Jesus said, now, you see, everything about this is just totally opposite. Peter, throw the nets on the other side. On the other side, throw them on the other side. He complained and moaned and groaned the whole way. And then all of a sudden, what happened? Explosion of fish. I mean, the place was just, I mean, it was running over with fish. Called his buddies over there and said, come over here. And they got back to shore with two boatloads running over. The boats were about to sink. Suppose Peter had said, I'm not going fishing. I've already been fishing, but I'm not going fishing. Fish was his livelihood. He caught more fish in a short period of time than he caught in his whole life. That is, that was the most successful fishing trip he ever took. God chose not only to use his boat as a platform for the gospel, but he also chose, listen to this, to bless Peter more than he'd ever been blessed in his financial condition on one fishing trip. Because, here's what he said, all to Jesus I surrender. All to him, my boat, I freely give. I will ever love and follow this man for the rest of my life. You know what God's waiting for? You're waiting for his best blessing. He's waiting for your personal surrender. All to Jesus, I surrender. All to him, I freely give. I will ever love and trust him and in his presence daily live. Let me ask you this. I said that three times now for this reason. You've had time to think. What am I holding on to that I have not surrendered to him? Let me mention one thing that you hold on to that you don't even realize. And if I named things that you hold on to, you'd say, well, money, houses, lands, relationships. The one thing you probably wouldn't remember or wouldn't think about saying is this. The one thing many people hold on to and will not surrender is something they don't even really own. And that's time. You don't own it, but you hold on to it. God wants you to serve Him in some fashion, some way. You don't have time. You certainly don't. God has your time. You're misusing that time. You refuse to be obedient to Him. What happens is when we refuse to surrender, watch this. This is just normal. The blessing comes in proportion to our surrender and yieldedness to Him. You want to be blessed? Sign that statement. You want to find out what God will do in your life? Sign that statement. You see what He did in a basket with coins, a stone? Sign that statement. All to Jesus I surrender, and watch what happens in your life. Well, let me mention one other thing here. How many of you have ever eaten at a fast food place? Raise your hand. Well, do you think the Bible has anything to say about fast food? I want you to turn to John chapter 6 for a moment. And I want you to think about something. All the different kind of things that Jesus uses, and you think, well, He's not in the fast food business. Well, let's just see if He is, because here's a very interesting thing that happens. You're catching on, aren't you? I want you to look at the 6th chapter of John. And Jesus has been teaching and healing, and people have been believing, and lives being changed. And back over in the 5th chapter, here's what He said. He said, you've sent to John, Jesus speaking, and he's testified to the truth. But the testimony which I receive is not from man, but I say these things so that you may be saved. Now watch this. Jesus always had at least two purposes in mind, whatever He did. Number one is to help people understand who He was. That is, that He came from God. He's the Son of God. He's the Savior, the Messiah. And the second thing that He always had in mind is that they would believe Him and be saved. So he took every opportunity, every advantage that he could. And so he used the simple things. He used a boat. Now look what's happening. So, chapter 6, verse 1. After these things, Jesus went away to the other side of the Sea of Galilee, and a large crowd followed Him because they saw the signs which He was performing on those who were sick. Then Jesus went up on the mountain, and there He sat down with His disciples. And the Passover, the feast of the Jews, was near. So therefore Jesus, lifting up His eyes and seeing that a large crowd was coming to Him, said to Philip, where are we to buy bread so that we may eat? Now watch this. This He was saying to test Him, for He Himself knew what He was intending to do. Jesus was continually helping His disciples understand who He was. No matter what He said, they still had their doubts at times. And so he said, where are we going to buy bread? And Philip answered him, 200 denarii worth of bread is not sufficient for them for everyone to receive a little. Now watch that word, little. One of His disciples, Andrew, Simon Peter's brother, said to Him, there's a lad here who has 5 barley loaves and 2 fish, but what are these among so many people? Jesus said, have the people sit down. Now there was much grass in the place, so the men sat down in number, about 5,000. Then Jesus took 5 loaves and 2 fish, and this is what you call fast food service. They began to pass it out. And they passed it out and passed it out and passed it out, and you'll notice what the scripture says. In verse 11, Jesus then took the loaves, and having given thanks, He distributed to those who were seated, likewise also the fish, as much as they wanted, free. As much as they wanted. 5 loaves, 2 fish, as much as they wanted. And when it was all over, they still had 12 baskets full left over. You say, well, now what's so significant about this? Here's what's significant. What was Jesus doing? He was doing one of the most valuable things He did throughout the ministry, helping people understand who He was, that He's the Son of God. These signs, these miracles, are not just for the purpose of mystifying people, but for the purpose of helping them to see that He's the Son of God. And seeing that he's the Son of God, they would accept him and be saved. And this is exactly what happened. Look, verse 13. So they gathered up, filled 12 baskets and fragments from the 5 barley loaves which were left over by those who had eaten. Therefore, when the people saw the sign which he had performed, they said, "This is truly the prophet who is to come into the world," which means the Messiah. 5 barley loaves, or shall we say a fish sandwich. That's what they all had, fish sandwich. Next time you go to one of these fast food stores, I want you to remember that. Only yours will not be nearly as healthy as his was, I can tell you that. So what did he do? Jesus, God is so creative. He uses all kinds of things to do what? To accomplish his will and his purpose. Look around you at your lifestyle and what you do and how you operate. Is it that sometimes God has something right in front of you trying to show you something that you just look right over it? Don't put him in the box. Let him reveal his will to you. And I want to go back to say, are you willing to say to him, "All to Jesus I surrender. All to him I freely give. I promise you I will ever love and trust you. Live for you the rest of my life. Do whatever you want me to do, whatever it might be." And what will he do? Amaze you, mystify you at the miraculous way he'll use you in your life in ways that you would never fully understand. And think about the little boy with the 5 loaves and 2 fishes. Suppose he just said, "I don't have but 5. And I'm not giving them up. Because I don't know how long that preacher's going to preach. It may be this afternoon. I know what you're thinking, but that's too bad." And so he could have kept it for himself. The little boy gave all 5 loaves and both fish. Do you know who got the biggest blessing? Can you imagine, let's say that kid was about 12 years old. Can you imagine him going home and saying, "Mom, you won't believe this. Dad, you won't believe this. There's no way for you to believe this." But he was probably tongue-tied trying to say it. "I got to tell you what happened. When I went over there to hear Jesus, I had 5 little round barley loaves and 2 fish that you'd given me. And you know what happened? You're not going to believe this, Mom. But we gave it to Jesus, and I saw him lift up his head, and he prayed and talked to God the Father. And all of a sudden, those 5 loaves and 2 fishes, you can't believe your eyes. He kept putting it into the hands of his disciples, and it just kept multiplying and multiplying and multiplying. Do you realize that he fed 5,000 men and all the women out there and all the rest of us kids? And you know what? They had some left over, and it all came from my 5 loaves and 2 fish. If his parents were not there, they would have probably said, "Go to your room." That's what they'd have said. "You're having a vision. Something's wrong." You see, he just uses those simple things, and we don't believe him sometimes. You say, "Well, what do I have that Jesus could multiply?" Try it. Give it to him and watch what he does. If you're in need, it's because more than likely you're holding on to something you should give away. Something you should give to God. Well, we could go on all day with this, but I'm going to stop with this one. I want you to turn to the 19th chapter of John, not to read a bunch of verses here, but just to remind you of what's happening. And it's in this 19th chapter that is the account, John's account of the crucifixion. Now, you remember what happens. The Pharisees and the Sadducees, they plot against him and Judas, and finally he's before Pilate, and Pilate says, "Let him be crucified." Watch this. Of all the things that God has ever used to bring about his awesome plan for mankind, God the Father chose to use a tree. Which tree? For example, in Atlanta, you can go to a high-rise in Atlanta and look over Atlanta, and as far as you can see, except for the skyline downtown, there's trees, trees, trees. It looks green everywhere. So trees are very popular and very familiar, and there's plenty of them. Some places in the world, not quite that many. But think about this. Jesus could have been killed by a firing squad of men with bow and arrows, putting 10 arrows right in his chest. They could have killed him by running a sword through him, or by standing there as a target, javelining him to death. Why do you suppose that he had him nailed to a tree? Wonder who cut that tree down. Wonder how old it was. Wonder how long it stood and where it stood in the forest. God knew all along. He watched the seed that fell, and the tree grew from a little sprout to finally it was a big tree. Then he led the cutters to cut it down, trim it down, and he led somebody, more than likely those Romans, to cut it, put it together. That became a place and a cross, crucifixion. God had his son nailed to a tree. Why do you suppose he nailed him to a tree? Well, placing him on a tree placed him publicly in front of everybody so that there'd be no question about his dying. Why did God allow him to die? Because that's the reason he came. He came to lay down his life on a tree of all things, common, ordinary thing, a tree, in order to do what? To pay the sin debt of the world so that anybody, whoever you may be, could ask God to forgive you of your sins based on the Son of God hanging on that tree, shedding his blood, paying your sin debt in full. It was just a tree. But wouldn't every tree have liked to have been the tree? The tree. There were two others, one on each side, but this one was God's choice. On the tree would hang the Savior of the world, the Lord of Lords, the coming King, and the Judge of all mankind on that one tree. You see, you don't know what God wants to do in your life until you surrender yourself. Watch this. Baskets have no mind. Coins have no mind. Rocks have no mind. Boats have no mind of themselves. Bread and fish don't have any mind for themselves. The tree doesn't have a mind. God uses every single one of these things without any question or doubt. It's in his hand. What can God do in your life if you are willing to sign this statement? All to Jesus I surrender. All to him I freely give. I will ever love and trust him in his presence daily live. What will he do for you? If he can use a wicker basket and he can use a tree, how can he use you with your mind, your gifts, your talents, your skill, your time, your life? There's only one way to find out. Full surrender. Father, how grateful we are that you didn't require a lot of decisions, just one. And that all of your word bears testimony of the awesome things that you can do with a life fully surrendered. I pray the Holy Spirit will speak to those today, wherever and whoever, to realize that you're an awesome God and that you know exactly what we are capable of doing and achieving. And all you want to hear is not what we've done, what we will do. All you want to hear is, all to Jesus, I surrender. I pray the Holy Spirit drive this little hymn into all of our hearts to recognize we live with this awesome potential in front of us. And this awesome question, what will the God of this universe do with me if I'm willing to sign that statement, all to Jesus, I surrender. And we pray this in his name. Amen.
1: 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Stop by as often as you can. We're on around the clock.
2: God can strengthen us through difficulty. With a perspective for believers, here's A Moment with Charles Stanley.
3: Well, I think a lot of us have been to that place probably at some point where we thought, Lord, how much more can I handle? And Lord, why are you letting this happen? And sometimes we know why it's happening. We look at our lives and we realize that God's up to something good. And because it's painful, we don't think it's good. But remember what he said. He said he causes all things to work together for good to those who love him, to those who are called according to his purpose. And so even though it's painful, it can be good. Now, what we have to remember